0: spread by rodent droppings. At least one passenger has died and about 150 others stuck on board after the vessel was denied docking at Cape Verde. The MV Hondius is now bound for the Canary Islands, and all passengers and crew will undergo medical screening. That's In the Stars off Foreign Tongues, the upcoming album from the Rolling Stones. It'll be the band's first full-length studio release since 2023's Hackney Diamonds and will feature material recorded by Stones drummer Charlie Watts, who died in 2021. The album will also feature contributions from Paul McCartney and Robert Smith of The Cure. Foreign Tongues drops July 10th. And that is your World This Hour. For CBC News, I'm Kaz Boivin.
1: Here's your Environment Canada weather forecast. A few showers in Montreal this evening, low of 8, tomorrow high of 11, with intermittent rain ending in the afternoon. In Quebec City, risk of a severe thunderstorm, heavy winds diminishing by midnight, low of 7, tomorrow periods of rain with a high of 9. In the eastern townships, at risk of severe thunderstorms as well, with winds diminishing, low of 7, tomorrow high of 8, rain 15 to 25 millimeters. And in the Gaspé region, a few showers, a low of 8 degrees.
2: Welcome to Ideas. I'm Nala Ayed. Some call it Ruination Day, April the 14th, the day Abraham Lincoln was shot in 1865, the day the Titanic struck an iceberg in 1912, and the day in 1935 when the noontime sun was blotted out by a towering cloud of dust that blasted and blanketed the Great Plains of the United States.
3: We looked in the north and thought it was the Blue Norther coming. Such a huge black cloud, just looked like smoke out of a train stack or something.
2: It was Black Sunday, a dust storm of seemingly biblical proportions. It was described by some as a land tsunami or a dust blizzard, the most infamous episode of the 1930s Dust Bowl that changed life in the breadbaskets of the U.S. and Canada. Irrevocably.
4: The dust was so thick that if you held your hand out in front of your face, accounts suggest you couldn't see your hand. And it was a 200-mile wide, 50-mile deep wall of dust traveling at between 40 and 50 miles per hour, bringing absolute devastation in its wake. And so you would have been caught in that dust storm for many hours, unable to breathe, unable to see, unable to, you know, venture outside. And the terror must have been amazing, as well as the sort of the physical disorientation.
2: The Dust Bowl, or the Dirty 30s, as it became known in Canada, has become something of a preoccupation for Ideas contributor Evan Fraser.
4: Just this idea that these dust storms came again and again. And the idea of living through this moment when the environment was absolutely rejecting human agency, human behavior, human action. And so there was a sense that the environment had gotten bad, but that the farming practice had created a system that was very vulnerable or sensitive to that drought. And then the third element, of course, is the Great Depression, and that people had no economy to fall back on. So it was that quote, perfect storm of events that created a perfect storm in the literal sense that undermined rural life and livelihoods across Canada and the U.S.
2: Evan Fraser is a professor of geography and the director of the Arrow Food Institute at the University of Guelph. And he's the author of Empires of Food, Feast, Famine, and the Rise and Fall of Civilizations.
4: I've spent my career looking at food systems, and I'm deeply worried that the modern food system, the system that feeds all of us, starts sharing many of the characteristics of the 1930s. And the idea that a bad economic circumstance could happen at the same time as some very bad environmental events, such as droughts and storms and floods and whatnot, could combine at a time of uncertain geopolitics and unsettled international relations. And I think one of the key historical analogies to help inform the modern day is indeed the 1930s, where we see the Great Depression, the rise of fascism in Europe, and then a very, very severe climate-driven drought that all combine to make life very hard for a tremendous amount of North America's population.
2: Here is Evan Fraser's documentary, Dust Bowl Blues.

0: the sky.
1: Woody Guthrie was 22 when he saw the midday sun go black. It was the spring of 1935 on the Texas Panhandle. Born in Oklahoma, the future Dust Bowl troubadour moved to the Lone Star State in the late 1920s, just as the economy was cratering. 6 years later, he witnessed environmental devastation unseen in the United States before, as Black Sunday's windstorms whipped the American Midwest.
0: It fell across our city like a curtain of black rolled down.
2: And we lit the lamp, and it was just so dark in there that we couldn't see one another. We just choked and smothered. And my husband was out after the cow. And he stumbled up against the barbed wire fence, and he followed the fence till he come to the house, is the way he was able to get to the house. And we had to tie wet rags over our mouth, and just to keep from smothering, we dipped paws in buckets of water and tied over our mouth down the cellar. And that one lasted so fierce for about 2 hours.
1: The blowing dust hit Oklahoma first, and then moved south and southeast across the Great Plains, bringing total darkness and a deluge of dirt.
3: And the dust was so thick that you could see nothing at all. You just absolutely couldn't see through it at all. Just dark as it could possibly be. It was that way for about 14 hours. It blowed steady that way. There seemed like no let up at all. It was as strong as it could be. You couldn't walk in it.
1: Drought and dust storms weren't uncommon, but the Dust Bowl was something else again, what the author Tim Egan called the worst hard time.
4: It extended from the Texas Panhandle up into the Canadian prairies. It refers to a period of drought that lasted from roughly 1930 to 1940, accompanied by very high temperatures. And this collided with existing environmental conditions on the Great Plains. My name is Pamela Riney-Kerberg. I'm Distinguished Professor of History at Iowa State University. I have written a number of books, two of them about the Dust Bowl. The Great Plains tend to have light, sandy soil. It's the windiest part of North America. You add together the drought, the high winds, the incredible baking sun, and you ended up with these enormous rolling clouds of dirt. Some days it would be, you know, horrible clouds. Other days it would be a haze in the air, but it was a huge erosion event. It's important because, you know, the Great Plains haven't changed significantly. We are always, you know, depending on the weather, waiting for the next Dust Bowl conditions to sweep over the Great Plains.
5: And even in some parts of Alberta and Saskatchewan, the droughts actually started to occur in the mid to late 20s. My name is Robert McClemon. I'm a professor of geography and environmental studies at Wilfrid Laurier University. I've been studying the Dust Bowl, and particularly the human dimensions or the human impacts of the Dust Bowl, for going on 20 plus years now. Precipitation year after year was below the long-term average for a good decade or so. And the long-term average is quite low to begin with out on the plains and the Canadian prairies. If you can imagine a big semicircle that stretches from the border between Alberta and Montana in the southwestern part of Alberta, going up towards Edmonton and then looping back down to just west of Winnipeg. It was just exceedingly dry. We had those dust storms that were famous in the United States.
6: Oh, yes. We've seen some real tough times through the years. In fact, back in the dirty 30s, what we called them, there was only three crops in 10 years. And it was just years like this that took the crops, wind, dust, and grasshoppers, and what have you.
5: And to be out there in a small family farm in this really harsh, arid landscape where the wind is blowing your soil away from you right before your eyes in the midst of this environmental catastrophe, watching your family go hungry, watching your livestock die, watching your crops just die in the field, it must have just been an awful experience.
4: I have an academic connection to all of this, but it's also a personal connection. One set of my grandparents lived in far southwestern Kansas during the 1930s, and I grew up on their stories of what it was like being young in the middle of all of this dust bowl craziness. My grandparents talked about what it was like to live with the grit. My grandmother, she told me that every morning she had to have the laundry on the line by 5 o'clock in the morning so that she would have time for it to get dry before the dirt storms came up, before the winds came up. And if the winds came up, then she was going to have to do the laundry all over again. So there was a day in, day out unpleasantness that went with living through all of this. There was no getting away from it.
5: What was it like after a storm had gone through? What was it like in terms of effect on the landscape or people's health or their livestock's health?
4: After a major storm had gone through, the problems were enormous. Blow dirt is very, very fine. It's basically like talcum powder. So there is no way to keep it out of your house. There is no way to keep it out of your car. There is no way to avoid this stuff. People were left trying to dig out for days. Now, if you're a farmer, you may discover that all of your crops in the field have been razored off at ground level by this really fine stuff being blown into the growing wheat. You could have your whole garden cut down. I've seen photographs taken in the 1930s of farmhouses and barns surrounded by what look like huge snowdrifts. And they're not snowdrifts. It's dirt. And your fences may have had dirt blown over them. What would happen is that tumbleweeds would break off. They would blow up against the fences. Then the dirt would come in back of those. And you'd end up with your fences disappearing below the dirt, which meant that your animals could walk out of the fields and end up heaven knows where. It could be very, very damaging to animals. One farmer who I interviewed about his experiences got really concerned about this really fine bull that he had who became sick and died, and he didn't know why. So he decided to do an autopsy on this animal and looked inside and discovered inches of dirt in his stomach because he'd been eating dirty feed.
2: And we had cattle, and it killed them. They was out in there. We would cut their lungs open, and it looked just like a mud pack or something. It just really showed it was the lung.
4: Another woman I interviewed, she and her husband were desperately poor. And they thought, okay, you know, we'll try and feed ourselves. So they gotten a bunch of chicks. And they had the chicks out in the pasture, and a dirt storm came up. And they didn't see it coming. And it was followed immediately by a light rain. And it pasted all of the chicks down in the pasture. And, you know, they had to go chick by chick and very carefully wash them and get them up out of the dirt. But they missed a whole bunch of them, but the coyotes didn't. And she said to me, that was the last straw. That was the day they decided to go ahead and do what they've been thinking about, which was go to Oregon, because they just couldn't figure out how they were going to make a living. And now that was what could happen to your farm. What could happen inside your house was equally dramatic. You have all this dirt coming in. And I had people describe to me being inside their homes, and they'd light the lamps and they could barely see the lamp inside their house. If they had babies and small children, they would take wet sheets and put them over cribs to try and keep the dirt out of the baby's crib.
2: And we wet blankets and hung over the windows. And it seemed so fine. Our house was sealed, but that dust come through somehow. Even those stucco houses, by all around the doors and the windows, the dust would be all piled so high.
4: People would try and cook meals, and they would have to do all their cooking with the lid on. They told me they'd eaten so much dirt. And just think about that grittiness getting into your food. And they'd set the table for dinner, and the tablecloth would go over the plates, the glasses, the utensils, because if you put the tablecloth under, then you would get dirt on your plates, your glasses, your utensils, and you would eat even more dirt.
7: Mm-hmm.
1: I've written a lot about the Dust Bowl. I've always myself seen it as the natural environment, the sandy soils, the high winds, a bad drought, but also the economic crisis that pushed people to the edge and the unsustainable farming practices or the great plow up of the Great Plains that had occurred in the teens and the 20s. How close do you think that all those elements are to the truth from your reading of what happened in the 30s?
4: There's a real range among historians of how they assign blame for what happened during the 1930s. The camp I'm in is that the plow up during World War One and the plowing of the 1920s certainly didn't help. But without that incredible drought, without those incredibly high temperatures, the Dust Bowl doesn't happen. And probably some of the best evidence I've seen for this is the fact that some of the areas that blew the worst had never been plowed. They'd always been grazing land. I mean, it was a 1,000-year drought. I mean, you get that depth of drought over that many years and those incredibly high temperatures, you're going to have Dust Bowl conditions. And it, in a sense, it doesn't matter what farmers have done. There's going to be land that's going to blow no matter how hard people work to try and keep it on the ground.
1: And that's just it. An unholy combination of environmental, agricultural, and economic crises compounding each other was simply too much for millions of people to contend with. And there was nowhere to turn.
4: You can pick up and move. But if you go to California, there are tens of thousands of other people also picking up and going to California looking for work. The same in Washington, the same in Oregon. Now, this woman who I interviewed said that she loved being in Oregon because it was green. You know, they had no money. They were doing menial farm labor, earning very, very little, but at least it was green. And she cried and cried when her husband decided they had to go back to Kansas. But I think, you know, she missed that green for the rest of her life. But yeah, I mean, this is a crisis where you have environmental troubles layered with economic troubles, which means there is no place to go. You can go from the farm to the town, which is going to change what kind of government aid you are eligible for, but you can't get away from the dirt, and you're not going to get away from really bad unemployment.

0: a family caught in the middle of all of this.
1: And there were also a lot of reports of, for example, women who were left with their children by their husbands who left them behind. And in many cases, these families were living in situations that today we would associate with refugee camps in developing countries. People living in tents and shacks at the side of the road in the Great Plains or in drainage ditches. People scavenging on garbage dumps in order to find stuff to eat or to resell. And in some cases, you know, people literally starving to death and dying of nutrition-related illnesses in the worst-hit parts of the Great Plains. There was this one family in Oklahoma who told me a story of how their father would go out at night and hunt skunks in order to support the family. And he would do that by going out at night with his dog. The dog would chase skunks into a hole, and then their father would fish a length of barbed wire into the hole and drag the skunk out and kill it with his bare hands. And you can imagine, you know, just how painful that would have been, because skunks are full of teeth and claws as well as bad smells. And so their father would come home cut and bleeding and smelling like he'd literally wrestled a skunk. And he would use the skunk fur and sell it so it would be used for trimming ladies' clothing. And that was their source of income when the farm collapsed. These types of stories, when you hear them, it's hard to believe that it actually happened within living memory, but it did.
2: For so many people caught up in the Dust Bowl, anywhere but the Great Plains looked like greener pastures, especially the western states. So if they had the means, they packed up and went. Farmers on the Canadian prairies were on the move too.
1: They moved north, they moved to British Columbia, they moved back to Ontario if they came from there. And in many cases, the governments of Alberta and Saskatchewan actually tried to help people relocate from those areas because they simply weren't viable for family farming during the 1930s. So if you were to take a line and just sort of draw it from Moose Jaw in southern Saskatchewan, due south all the way to Amarillo, Texas, essentially all of the states and provinces that touched that line lost population during the 1930s. People just moved out by the, in the American case, the hundreds of thousands, and in the Canadian case, the tens of thousands. And in many cases, they were just simply family farmers who they couldn't make a go of it, and they just left.

0: This is a documentary titled Dust Bowl Blues by Ideas contributor and University of Guelph professor Evan Fraser. This is Ideas. I'm Nala Ayed. The Dust Bowl remains North America's worst, most disruptive environmental disaster. Coupled with the Great Depression, it made the 1930s a profoundly painful decade for millions of people, full of upheaval and uprooting and life-threatening poverty. After 90 years of agricultural, technological, and economic advances, the Dust Bowl might seem like the distant past, but Evan Fraser sees it as all too relevant today and full of lessons that we should heed.
1: We've had pretty good, stable environments. It's been easy to produce food. And now I'm worried that we're moving into a period of history where those things aren't true anymore. And we've already, since the pandemic, come off of 5 bruising years of food price inflation, where food insecurity in Canada is at a record high. Food bank use has never been higher. And I worry that we're now moving into a period of time due to both climatic change, but also geopolitical uncertainty, where we will see significant food price inflation in the next 10 years. If we do the work now to prepare, then we will be okay. But part of my interest in the Dust Bowl was to help encourage Canadians to get ahead of this curve. And so this is a moment where I think Canada can assess, regroup, support communities, and build the government policies so that we can muddle through, because I think the next 10 years could be really challenging for a lot of people.
0: Indeed, Evan Fraser argues that game-changing innovations would arise from the Dust Bowl to make agriculture and rural life more sustainable. But not before the mass migration of Okies, as impoverished farm families fleeing the Dust Bowl were called. Among them, a young Woody Guthrie.
2: I just blowed in and I got them Dust Bowl blues. I just blowed in and I got them Dust Bowl blues.

0: again.
1: Like so many other North Americans, Woody Guthrie hit the rails and became a refugee in his own country, an Okie, traveling rough across the U.S. to eke out an existence in California. Along the way, he wrote music, and he sang. The resulting two-volume album, Dust Bowl Ballads, is widely considered to be the world's first concept album, and it recounts his experiences with songs like Dirty Old Dust, Dust Pneumonia Blues, and Dust Bowl Blues. I've seen the

0: The Dust Bowl left an indelible mark on North America. Many of the abiding cultural touchstones from the time depict desperate people heading west, like the Joad family in the film The Grapes of Wrath, based on John Steinbeck's classic novel.
1: You people got a lot of nerve.
2: What do you mean?
1: Across in the desert in a jalopy like this.
3: You been across?
1: Sure, plenty, but never no wreck like that.
2: If we break down, maybe somebody give us a hand.
1: Well, maybe, but I'd hate to be doing it. Takes more nerve than I got.
2: Don't take no nerve to do something. Ain't nothing else you can do.
0: She holds. Real-life scenes of Dust Bowl migration were no less dramatic, as Wilfrid Laurier professor Robert McClemon tells it.
4: You see whole caravans of families moving westward along Route 66 out of Oklahoma, out of North Texas, going towards California with all of their possessions strapped to the roof of the vehicles, to the trucks, to the cars, including their mattresses, which they would take down at night and sleep at the side of the road. Sometimes the dogs that they brought with them would ride on the hood or the running boards or run alongside the car. The same thing in Saskatchewan. We would see whole families literally putting their houses on wagons and drawing the wagons northward with horses to get up to the parklands.
0: In today's parlance, they'd be called environmental refugees or internally displaced people. Woody Guthrie called them Dust Bowl refugees.
5: I'm a Dust Bowl refugee, just a Dust Bowl refugee.
0: Images of exhausted, anxious migrant farm workers from the Great Plains were seared into the popular consciousness by the works of photographers like Dorothea Lange.
4: Farm Security Administration sent photographers out to document what was going on, the nature of the hardship. And so there are images in the U.S. Library of Congress archives of women and children literally starving at the side of the road.
0: And California wasn't exactly rolling out the red carpet for Okies.
4: Migrants out of the southern Great Plains were treated very badly by resident Californians. There are examples of, you know, movie theaters putting up signs saying no dogs or Okies allowed inside. There was even a period in 1936 where the Los Angeles Sheriff's Department put up a blockade at the California-Arizona border. And essentially they shook down any vehicle that had license plates from Oklahoma or Texas and tried to discourage them from entering the state of California. It was completely unconstitutional and illegal, but folks in California did not want these migrants to come.
0: The Dust Bowl is synonymous with the biggest environmentally driven migration in North American history. But I learned from Iowa University historian Pamela Riney-Kerberg that millions of people chose to stay and tough it out on their farms.
6: In southwestern Kansas, which is fairly typical, 75% of the total population in those 16 really seriously affected Dust Bowl communities chose to stay. Tenant farmers were more likely to migrate out. Young people were more likely to migrate out. Most of the people who stuck it out also had relations who were living in the area and people that they could turn to for help. My grandparents lived in a town called Liberal, Kansas. They both managed to get jobs. Their parents lived on farms that were facing really hard times, and so they were sending money home. That web of relationships was incredibly important to people who were trying to get through hard times.
4: In the Canadian case, as much as those who left, and many of them, you know, would start again in the parkland area of Saskatchewan and Alberta, you know, going up towards the Battlefords and so on. But a lot of folks stayed, and the things that they did to survive sound like things out of a horror movie. So if children going out and gathering thistles with their bare hands to bring them home and feed to the cattle because there was no fodder for them. One family told me that they collected gophers or ground squirrels and brought them home and gutted them. And then they stored them by canning or pickling so that they would have something to eat in the winter time.
0: It is hard today to imagine how difficult life would have been in this impossible landscape of global political turmoil, economic crises, and environmental collapse. But while Europe in the 1930s was lurching towards fascism and total war, real solutions emerged from the Dust Bowl maelstrom. Solutions that built modern America, keeping its society remarkably stable and affluent. Thanks in part to its response to the Dust Bowl, the United States ended up with, for a time, a world-leading infrastructure, a social safety net, the cleanest environment, and a scientific engine that churned out one technological innovation after another. It started with government.
6: When you begin to get these incredible storms blowing up and the people in Washington, D.C. figure out what's going on, they turn to the United States Department of Agriculture and say, what can we do? Now, there are some people who say, oh, we've just got to send everybody someplace else. That's not going to work because, well, I can't even imagine removal of people from the land on that scale working at all anyway. But there's such unemployment across the United States. They don't want thousands upon thousands of unemployed farmers streaming into cities looking for work. And so they have to instead look at the land and say, okay, how do we keep people on the land?
3: I pledge myself to a new deal for the American people.
6: The New Deal is incredibly important in helping people muddle through. The jobs programs were very important because they meant that you could put food on the table. Not great wages, but enough to get by. There were commodity programs. People could get basic foodstuffs from the government.
4: There was something called the Works Progress Administration that created jobs in rural communities, building rural infrastructure.
6: There's the Agricultural Adjustment Act. Now, that helps big farmers more than small farmers because they paid out benefits based on the size of the farm. But there's also the Farm Security Administration, which made loans to people who were considered to be poor but salvageable, which is kind of a weird word, but salvageable farmers. You know, they had the wherewithal somehow with a little bit of help to keep going. A young person in town whose parents were on relief might qualify for the National Youth Administration, which paid high school-aged and college-aged young people to do various jobs and make it possible for them to stay in school.
4: Free fodder was given out to farmers. There were migrant worker camps set up to house people who were displaced and were moving around through the different rural areas.
6: One of the things that the USDA does is develop the Soil Conservation Service, and they pay farmers to take conservation measures. And so they pay farmers to plant cover crops. They pay people to put in shelter belts, to put small ponds on their farms so that they can keep growing a garden. They encourage people to plant drought-resistant crops. And the response is remarkable. People are quite interested in trying these new ideas, but what the government also does is pay people to try these ideas. That is very important to these farmers because, of course, they're not growing anything. And having the government pay them to carry out conservation measures, also pay them to take land out of production, all of that makes it possible for people to stay on the land.
4: And here in Canada, we had some parallel organizations as well. So in Saskatchewan and Alberta, for example, the provincial governments, who were extremely cash-strapped at the time, initiated a variety of programs to try and encourage people to stop farming in the driest areas of southeastern Alberta and southwestern Saskatchewan. So in Alberta, they created something called the special areas, where they tried to deliberately convert the land back to grazing and grassland from farming. And the federal government created something called the Prairie Farm Rehabilitation Administration.
7: And so in 1935, the Prairie Farm Rehabilitation Act was passed at Ottawa to provide for systems of farm practice, tree culture, water supply, land utilization, and land settlement that afford greater economic security to prairie farmers.
4: And so what they did again was to try and invest in soil conservation measures, planting shelter belts to prevent soil erosion, you know, trying to encourage more effective use of the land. So areas that were better suited to grazing, to convert them back to grazing and so on.
0: But along with all these agricultural and policy innovations, there was also no substitute for old-fashioned grit.
6: It ends up really reinforcing a lot of behaviors that are pretty old. And what I mean by that is when you look at how people managed at the household level, the 1930s really rewarded those who remembered hard times, those who had grown up on farms, and asked them to use again all of these skills that had perhaps languished since they'd moved to town. And there's a real revival in just making do and doing without.
4: When I was doing my PhD research out on the Great Plains, I spent a lot of time in Sequoia County, Oklahoma, with a retired newspaper man named Dick Mayo. And when I asked Mr. Mayo, you know, what was the key difference between the folks who stayed in Oklahoma and those who left, he said, stubbornness and cussedness. In other words, the folks who stayed, probably if they were thinking of their own best interests, should have left. But just because it was in their core that this was where they were going to make their living, no matter what happened, that's why they stayed.
8: What sort of shape were those farms in as the world entered World War II? I mean, were they in any shape to go back to wheat production?
6: Strangely enough, many of those farms were ready to go back to wheat production. Once it started to rain again, then they were able to get a crop. And I'm thinking of my step-grandfather who farmed in Northeast Colorado. During the Dust Bowl years, his neighbors, one by one, left. And the bank went into cooperation with him to keep the land from blowing. And he was allowed to use that land without paying rent for the duration of the 1930s. So by the time it got to be the beginning of World War II and the rain came back, he was ready to jump right back in. You know, you would think that there would have been a lot of acreage that was simply destroyed, but it wasn't. That was because there were enough farmers who stayed, who tended the land, who tried to make sure that the blowing was as contained as possible.
8: The communities where farm families left, though, did not bounce back in the same way.
4: Well, what happened, of course, in 1939 was the outbreak of war in Europe. And so there was this economic transition to mobilize for the war effort. Commodity prices go up again. There's employment. And so there was this sudden economic transformation away from the hard times of the 30s towards essentially this military-driven change in the economy. And of course, food production systems as well. There was this ramping up of agricultural production. And after World War II, the mechanization and the commercialization of agriculture just accelerated. So what that meant was the places where farms were abandoned and the small communities that lost their rural middle class, they never really recovered. You can drive across southern Saskatchewan today for miles and miles and not see a living soul other than, you know, the wildlife. But at the roadside, you'll see markers of, you know, there was a school here, there was a community here. You'll see the remnants of an elevator in places. So many of these small towns never recovered.
8: Better times and mechanization might have made life easier and more predictable for farmers on the Great Plains and Canadian prairies, but they didn't necessarily make agriculture more sustainable or resilient.
6: Lessons learned in hard times aren't always remembered. A lot of conservation lessons that were very, very important in the 1930s, they get pushed aside in World War II because wheat has to win the war. It becomes much more important to feed lots of people than it is to maintain conservation measures. Also, one of the lessons that farmers learn is that farmers did not have enough rain for their crops, but if they had a deep enough well, they always had enough water for their animals. What they hadn't really realized in that moment was there was a huge aquifer under the southern plains. It's called the Ogallala Aquifer. If you could just get to that water, then you would be capable of not just keeping your cattle watered, but keeping your crops watered. And in the 1950s, when drought comes again, farmers think, aha, I'm going to tap into that water. You have farmers who have discovered that they not only have water under their land, but also natural gas. And they used that natural gas in order to power central pivot irrigation. It's been going on since the 1950s. The problem is that it has been drawn down really significantly in a number of places. And the farther down you get, the more saline the water gets and the more expensive it gets to pull it to the surface. So there are places on the plains where the pumps have run dry. So, I mean, there's no more water left to use. There have also been farmers who have responded to various kinds of market pressures and have put in crops like corn that require much more water. That has caused the aquifer to fall even more quickly. Wheat can be raised in fairly dry conditions. Corn cannot. And because so much meat packing has moved to the southern plains, you have a large number of farmers now growing corn where it could not previously profitably be grown because they have access to irrigation. And they're feeding that to cattle that are being held adjacent to these meat packing plants. And so the agriculture, well, it requires more water. That's not healthy for the state of the aquifer.
0: Fast forward to today. We are now living in economically uncertain times, facing an increasingly destabilized climate. The 2020s have exposed major weaknesses in our food system, from supply chain vulnerability going back to the pandemic, to climate change susceptibility and the affordability crisis that's made one in four Canadians food insecure. So it seems like a good time to dust off the lessons about what worked to save farmers and agriculture during the dirty 30s. And to ask a necessary but terrifying question. Could the Dust Bowl happen again?
6: I am absolutely certain the Dust Bowl could happen again. The Great Plains haven't changed. The soil is still very thin and sandy. The wind still blows like crazy. All it takes is another drought. Whenever it gets really dry out there, they start worrying. I'm sure they're talking about it now. It has been a very dry winter in parts of the Great Plains. In northern Colorado, there have been highways shut down because of dust storms in the last few weeks. So yeah, it can happen again. It just takes the, I guess, wrong combination of environmental factors and the dirt starts blowing.
0: So we've got more corn, which is more water demanding than wheat, and greater reliance on intensive livestock, which is a notoriously thirsty form of agriculture. We've got less groundwater, and we're probably moving into a period of time with increased likelihood of severe droughts. All those things add up to your prediction that we could indeed face a return to Dust Bowl-like conditions. Have I got that right?
6: I would say yes. We don't even need those conditions to have another Dust Bowl, just because the Great Plains have not changed. But you add all of that on top of the kind of agricultural change that's taken place since the 1950s, and it's a recipe for really serious problems in the event of severe drought.
0: So academics like you and me sometimes use the phrase the polycrisis to talk about these moments when you've got a major environmental catastrophe linked with a major economic catastrophe, linked perhaps with political instability. We talk about today, the 2020s, as being a polycrisis. Do you think that that sort of analysis applies equally to the 1930s?
4: Absolutely. It was a polycrisis in the 1930s because you had this incredible confluence of amazingly difficult ecological conditions on the Great Plains. The inability of local governments, state governments, provincial governments to provide the type of support that we sort of take for granted today when there's an ecological crisis, magnified by the economic hardship caused by the Great Depression. And then you have this technological transformation where the family farm, where you'd have a little bit of livestock and some crops and often be working with horses or draft animals, is transitioning to a mechanized form of production that gives advantage to those folks who can mobilize capital and invest that into their farm. This polycrisis really was sort of a coming together of all the worst things that could possibly happen to a farm family on the Great Plains in the 1930s. And in many parts of the world where there are still large rural populations, this sort of polycrisis is reemerging right now.
0: Could the Dust Bowl, could that happen again, do you think?
4: The climatological conditions can certainly happen again, and they have. But the change here in North America is that the Great Plains are no longer a rural place in terms of the population. They're an urban place. I mean, the province of Saskatchewan in 1936 had a population of about 922,000 people. The population dropped by 100,000 over the next 10 years. And it wasn't until, you know, the late 1950s that it ever got back to those 1930s levels. And again, those were primarily people who moved into urban centers in Saskatchewan, not into the rural area. So we're missing that large rural population base that would be subject to one of these great environmental migrations.
0: What do you think out of what you've learned from these migrations might be applicable to today, especially where climate change is making farming less viable?
4: You know, we live in a world today where there is a lot of instability in our global food systems, where we get a lot of price shocks and when there's conflicts in places like Ukraine or in the Middle East right now, it has impacts on food prices, and that reverberates down through the social and economic systems in all countries today because of our global food system. And so rural folks who in many countries today, often like in the 1930s in North America, are living on that margin of, you know, can I feed my family tomorrow? Can I afford to, you know, to pay off the farm loans and so on? When you think about South Asia, parts of Southeast Asia, parts of Sub-Saharan Africa, where that population dynamic is today what it was back in the 1930s. In other words, relatively few urban centers and very large subsistence-based rural populations who are struggling to make a living, who are very much subject to the vagaries of markets and prices that they don't have any influence over, who are not using mechanization, but where outside capital is starting to move into the agricultural system. So we hear about land grabs where outside corporate interests will come in and start buying up farmland in low-income countries and converting it to commercialized agriculture and displacing people. And the reality of climate change is that precipitation is becoming less predictable. Average temperatures are getting higher. We're seeing more severe droughts. And so again, we're starting to see this confluence of factors in many parts of Africa and Asia where, you know, rural people are at risk and where migration is starting to occur as people adapt. The same confluence of factors that we had here in Western Canada back in the 1930s.
0: Now, Pamela, farmers have always been at the mercy of weather. I would argue that climate change is making that vulnerability greater. You add to that geopolitical problems, wars in the Middle East and the Ukraine making fertilizer prices very expensive, the possible likelihood of a recession coming along. What does all this presage for farming and agriculture at the global level, do you think?
6: I think this is a difficult time. And, you know, one of the things that we're seeing throughout the United States, actually throughout the world, is rural depopulation, a reduction in the number of people who are willing to put up with the uncertainties of being farmers. It's always been a really precarious business to be in. But I would say right now it is particularly precarious and is going to involve a lot of thought so that we can all continue to be fed.
4: My feeling for Western Canada is that the agricultural system is remarkably adaptable. And so we think about, for example, the crop varieties that farmers out on the prairies grow today. They are far more drought-resistant varieties of wheat and barley and other crops. If you're close to a major river system like the Old Man River or the Saskatchewan River in Canada, you might be able to draw surface water out and irrigate that way. We've done a lot of really amazing technological innovations to make agriculture less drought-sensitive. At the same time, there is a threshold. There still needs to be soil moisture. And if you look at the paleoclimatological record of the Great Plains, historically, it's not unusual for there to be droughts of 10, 20, 50 years on the Great Plains. So if one of those were to come back, that would really test our adaptive capacity in agriculture. But for me, I think the bigger worry is for the urban centers, especially on the Canadian prairies, cities like Edmonton and Regina that are on these river systems where the water comes from a combination of meltwater from the Rockies and then snow melt at the end of the winter time. These cities, they don't have a lot of water, quite frankly. And so I think my fear would be urban droughts. And especially where I see governments today talking about how they want to build data centers and things like that out on the prairies, taking advantage of, you know, natural gas and so on to generate the electricity. Data centers also use tremendous amounts of water. You have to be more careful with your water supplies, especially for your cities, because, you know, if they run out, there's no alternative.
0: Let's talk about the 2020s. A lot of governments, including my own government in Canada, are developing new farming policies, putting a renewed emphasis on these issues. So do you think there's any lessons that you can extract from the Dust Bowl, the polycrisis of the 1930s? What role should governments take on in the 2020s?
4: To have a food system where families can earn a livelihood, where consumers can be certain that they will have, you know, regular supplies of food at the grocery stores and so on, governments have a role to play. Prior to the 1930s, it was pretty much a laissez-faire agricultural system in Western North America. You tried to farm, you tried to sell your product, and if you could make a go of it, great. If you couldn't, maybe you would move on and try something else. And so in Canada, in the United States, we put into place these institutional mechanisms to provide income security for rural communities, to provide stable market opportunities for agricultural producers. And we put into place, you know, things like long-term weather forecasting and crop insurance programs and income support programs for low-income people in rural communities. We just sort of assume that that's always been the case, but those were outcomes of the 1930s. And so it's a reminder for politicians today that government has a role and institutions have a role to play in making sure that rural Canada, that rural United States, people who live there have the same quality of life and opportunities as folks who live in urban areas. Because if we don't, there is this potential for suffering and hardship. And we want there to be a healthy and vibrant rural Canada.
6: I think it's really important for government to work with farmers in partnership. They shouldn't talk down to farmers. I think this is a time when policymakers need to listen to farmers, speak with farmers in their own language, and work with them. In the 1930s, it was working with that the government did. Nobody was forced to undertake these measures, but the government made it possible for people who were teetering on the economic edge to take part in these programs, and they asked for farmers' input. When it came to deciding how much land in a county was going to be put into conservation measures or be taken out of production, that was a discussion with farmers. And I think that's why there was such significant buy-in. This was done with the express intent of helping people maintain their farms. If you just preach at people and tell them, oh, you're doing this wrong, you have to change, and you don't listen to them, you're not going to get the kind of buy-in that you need. All of this has to be done in partnership.
0: Three lessons from the Dust Bowl experience stand out to me. First, we've moved into a period when economic tumult and a destabilized climate could create conditions like what we saw in North America in the 1930s. This could create another worst hard time. Second, as worried as I am that another Dust Bowl in some part of the world is all too likely, we can probably get ahead of this problem through strong government policy. Government policy that creates incentives to protect the environment and conserve the soil, but also policies and programs to support people struggling to get by in marginal areas. The final lesson is that the primary line of defense against hard times is communities with grit. Communities that band together to help dig people out, figuratively and literally, of crises and disasters, and communities that come together in solidarity and camaraderie to make life joyful. So the Dust Bowl experience shows me that government does have an indispensable role in protecting farmland and keeping low-income folks from falling into poverty traps. And it's community that lies at the heart of our ability to adapt and thrive in uncertain times. And Woody Guthrie would have agreed. When the sun

0: Woody Guthrie with This Land Is Your Land, closing out our documentary Dust Bowl Blues by Ideas contributor Evan Fraser, a professor of geography and the director of the Aero Food Institute at the University of Guelph. Special thanks to Iowa Public Radio, CBC Kitchener, to Neil Bonagor, the Aero Food Institute, and...
1: 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I'm Distinguished Professor of History at Iowa State University.
2: 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I'm a Professor of Geography and Environmental Studies at Wilfrid Laurier University.
0: You also heard audio from the National Film Board of Canada and the Library of Congress. 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Technical production, Emily Carvezio and Danielle Duval. Our web producer is Lisa Ayuso. Senior producer, Nikola Lukšić. Greg Kelly is the executive producer of Ideas, and I'm Nala Ayed.

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4: When the Oscar-winning movie Anora was released last year, it got a lot of praise from real-life sex workers for its accurate depiction of that world. Canada's Andrea Weirhun was a lead consultant on that movie. She also worked as a sex worker for years. She'll be here to tell you her story and about releasing her own movie.
5: From CBC News, the world this hour, I'm Neil Herland. We begin with an update on the situation in the Strait of Hormuz. U.S. President Donald Trump says he's pausing the operation to escort civilian vessels through the waterway. He says it's because U.S. officials are making progress toward a deal with Iran, as Katie Nicholson reports, as the Iranians dispute the U.S. military's control over the strait.
6: Iran has no chance.
7: The U.S. president dismissive of Iran, even as he continues to be confounded by peace negotiations and its stranglehold on the Strait of Hormuz.
6: They should wave the white flag of surrender.
7: But they haven't. Instead, they've responded to Donald Trump's new Project Freedom, a military effort to help guide ships through the strait, with Monday attacks on U.S. vessels. Despite that, Trump insists the April ceasefire is still intact, but wouldn't say what might break it.
6: Well, you'll find out, because I'll let you know.
7: Hours later, Trump posted that he decided to pause Project Freedom at the request of Pakistan and other countries to see whether a complete and final agreement with Iran can be signed, while Iran officially launched the Persian Gulf Strait Authority, which it says will regulate traffic through the strait. Katie Nicholson, CBC News, Washington.
5: An Ontario Superior Court judge has convicted a married couple in the death of a 12-year-old boy and the torture of his younger brother. The siblings were in the care of Brandy Cooney and Becky Hamber since 2017. In 2022, the couple was charged with first-degree murder of the boy known as LL, along with confinement, assault with a weapon, and failing to provide the necessaries of life to the younger sibling known as JL. Heather Walsh is a former foster parent to the boys.
8: We know what happened to him. We're sorry for what happened to him. We're sorry that we weren't there for them. But we're so grateful that at least Jay is out.
5: The sentencing hearing is on May 15th. Louise Arbour will be the next Governor General of Canada. The former Supreme Court Justice and UN High Commissioner for Human Rights spent years on the world stage. Kate McKenna has more.
9: That on my recommendation, His Majesty has approved the appointment of the Honourable Louise Arbour as the 31st Governor General of Canada.
10: It's arguably Prime Minister Mark Carney's biggest appointment to date. Internationally renowned jurist Louise Arbour will serve as the King's representative and the Commander-in-Chief of Canada's Armed Forces, replacing the first Indigenous Governor General, Mary Simon.
11: I will strive to serve with honour, dedication, and integrity.
10: The Montreal native comes with a long resume. She has already earned the country's highest honor, the Companion of the Order of Canada. She served as Supreme Court Justice, prosecuted war crimes in Rwanda and Yugoslavia, and served as the UN Human Rights Commissioner.
11: I will reach out not only to those who agree with me, I will reach out to anybody who wishes to engage with me, to debate, to discuss. I will listen.
10: Arbour is expected to start her new job next month. Kate McKenna, CBC News, Ottawa.
5: The New York Times is being sued by the U.S. Equal Employment Opportunity Commission. It accuses the newspaper of passing over a white man for a top editorial role because of his race and gender. A spokesperson for the Times says the paper's hiring practices are merit-based and it will defend itself against the lawsuit. And finally,
12: Be-
5: Well, you probably recognize that song, but this rendition of Céline Dion's My Heart Will Go On is from the Broadway musical Titanic. The parody of James Cameron's 90s epic is up for 4 Tony Awards, including Best Musical. Other nominations include Best Leading Actress for Canadian Casey Levy for her role in the show Ragtime. The Tony Awards will be handed out June 7th. And that is your World This Hour. I'm Neil Herland.
12: Here's your Environment Canada weather forecast. A few showers in Montreal this evening, low of 8, tomorrow high of 11, with intermittent rain ending in the afternoon. In Quebec City, risk of a severe thunderstorm, heavy winds diminishing by midnight, low of 7, tomorrow periods of rain with a high of 9. In the eastern townships, that risk of severe thunderstorms as well, with winds diminishing, low of 7, tomorrow high of 8, rain 15 to 25 millimeters. And in the Gaspé region, a few showers, a low of 8 degrees.
13: I'm Jill Deacon, in for Tom Power. Welcome to Q. What does James Bond really signify? That's something acclaimed actor Riz Ahmed has thought a lot about. He created and stars in the new series Bait, about a Pakistani actor auditioning for that iconic character. It's Riz Ahmed's latest effort to challenge the way we define classic roles. That conversation coming up. And between being a touring musician and running an Indigenous language school with his family, Jeremy Dutcher is a very busy guy. So why did he take on the brand new challenge of scoring a new horror film, a genre he doesn't usually like? He'll tell you why he said yes. All that and more today on Q. Have you ever felt caught between the person that you are in private, in those quiet moments with your family, and the person you're trying to be in public? That feeling is at the heart of Bait, a new series from Riz Ahmed. If you don't know Riz, you probably do, actually. He's an Oscar and Emmy-winning actor, best known for his role in the movie Sound of Metal and in the series The Night Of. He's also a rapper. He performs under the name Riz MC, and he's part of the group Sweatshop Boys. So in Bait, Riz plays Shah Latif, a struggling London actor whose life starts to unravel after he lands an audition to become the next James Bond. Now, it's not autobiographical, but Riz says a lot of it is drawn from his own life. A panic attack he had after being booed off stage opening for Wu-Tang Clan, getting jumped in the park behind his parents' house. Riz was raised in London to Pakistani immigrant parents. During the weeks, he studied Shakespeare. On the weekends, he was taking part in the underground battle rap circuits. That duality runs through everything he does. You can see it in his bold adaptation of Hamlet, which this conversation will also get into. I know that when Tom was getting ready to sit down with Riz, it was clear that there wasn't really time to cover it all. So they began when he was in the middle of a busy press day in sunny Los Angeles. Here is Tom's conversation with Riz Ahmed.
14: For our show, it was less about playing James Bond and more about a projection of what James Bond means for our character, Shah Latif. You know, in his mind, James Bond is this thing that is both aspirational and terrifying. It's everything he wants to be, but in becoming it, he might lose himself. It was a lot of fun kind of, I guess, playing with our version of that, where James Bond is simultaneously a hero and a villain.
4: What would be the trick to a good James Bond archetype, sort of tuxedo adjusting?
14: It's all about a suit, man. Well, it's interesting because that suit is almost like body armor. You know, you hold and carry yourself in a different way if you're wearing a suit, particularly a tux. Having those cufflinks, making sure they're fully exposed in the right way, it does lead you to kind of carry yourself differently. I remember Johnny Depp talking about when he did Sweeney Todd, that when he had the barber's kind of blade in his hand, the effects of that would ripple through his whole body. You know, he's suddenly moving his hand differently and his arm differently, and now he's moving his whole body differently. So it's kind of interesting, I think, how your environment and what you're wearing can kind of like change the whole energy.
4: But like you said, it's less about James Bond and more what James Bond symbolizes. Your character is an actor who has the opportunity to audition to be James Bond, sort of blows the audition, but through the jigs and the reels, ends up being, I'm trying not to give too much away here, ends up becoming in contention for the role and how that ripples throughout his family and how it sort of reflects why he wants to be an actor and what he really wants in the first place.
15: Sharpe, are you going to be the next James Bond?
16: What?
15: Wait, it might be cut.
16: Can I have a look at that?
15: Oh, shit. No, it's legit. Oh, what the fuck? Oh, my God. Oh, Judge, what is this? Crazy. Wait. Chill, man.
16: Check the website. It's BBC. We can't trust it. Greg Daniel.
4: What you said there is James Bond is a symbol of aspiration. I think I understand that. Like, I think to a lot of people, especially in Britain, he's the kind of the ultimate model of success to a certain kind of person. But you say he's a symbol of aspiration and also of your character abandoning himself. What do you mean by that?
14: I think sometimes in life we can be so focused on where we're trying to get to, we can forget where we're from. We can lose ourselves in the process. And sometimes we're trying to do things for our family, the people we love, our community. Those things take us away from them. Sometimes it would be more useful to them just to be present. That split, that pull that we all feel is a real one, you know? And that's not just true for actors or performers. That's everyone. I mean, you're saying, you know, we both got young kids. It's like you feel that pull between wanting to be at home and wanting to go and provide for the people at home. And the irony is you need to leave to provide, but providing means you're not present. And so really, I guess the show is about family and ambition and self-love, right? And how far we will travel from ourselves to go looking for love in all the wrong places.
4: How much of this story that you're telling me about my public, you know, the interest in the public self versus the private self comes from your own public and privateness?
14: Oh, massively. You know, massively. I mean, you're right. Like, I hope people don't think this is a story about an actor or Hollywood. It's really not. It's just using that as a way into this more universal feeling that you mentioned, how we're all always performing and auditioning a public version of ourselves. That really happened for me a lot more after I did The Night Of and I did Star Wars Rogue One. I started getting stopped a bit more, started becoming a bit more recognizable to people. And I guess there was a projection of me that I'd be somewhere in a yacht with Han Solo. But the reality was, you know, your washing machine's broken down and so you don't have any clean clothes to wear when you go to the supermarket with your laundry bag. You dress so crazy, they think you're a shoplifter. And this all happened to me the same week.
4: That really happened, right? Oh. You got banned from a supermarket the same week you got Star Wars. Is that right?
14: Yeah, they were like, this guy's a crazy shoplifter. And I guess it's just a kind of funny example. I mean, and that never ends, you know. I guess the first interview I did for this show, I was doing it with GQ magazine and I did it in a parked car. I was late to pick up my kid from nursery. The traffic warden shows up and says, you're going to move, you're double parked. I try and continue the interview while maneuvering my car. I hit another car. I still don't stop the interview because I'm so embarrassed. So I'm trying to continue the interview with GQ whilst negotiating an insurance claim with a very angry, very large man whose Mercedes I've just hit. It's like you can't really make this up. And so we're all doing this. We're all kind of wearing this mask where we're put together and professional adults, but we're like all messy and chaotic and vulnerable, you know? And when someone once told me, particularly around that time when I felt like, man, I feel like people see me this way or I should be this thing. So I'm going to act like this thing, but actually I'm still just me. Someone said, you know, the gap between your public and private self is how much shame you carry. And I thought there's a lot of truth in that. You know, I either need to get therapy or I'm going to make a TV show about it. And I think the only way through shame is laughter. And so this is that, you know, this is about a character who has to lose his shame, who has to try and work out what he's going to do with that gap between who he is and how he wants to be seen. And I guess this making a show is my way of doing that as well. It's my way of trying to close that gap between my public and private self and put it all out there, put out stuff that's quite embarrassing. A lot of stuff in the show actually happened to me.
4: Like what?
14: I mean, my character has a panic attack at the end of episode one, Kentish Town Forum and famous North London music venue. That happened to me as I was supporting Wu-Tang Clan on stage in concert. Wu-Tang were 2 hours late. I stepped out on stage. 5,000 people start booing. I quickly pull up the trap, do an a cappella, try and quickly win them over. The boos turn to one round of applause and I bounce. Shortest set I've ever done, 2.5 minutes. And I had a panic attack in that alleyway, bursting out of that stage. My character gets jumped in episode three when he's a kid. I got jumped on that staircase in that park behind my parents' house where we filmed it. the same shop we go to buy sweets on Eid. That's the same shop we used to go to. MI5 have approached me, Riz, 3 times in my life since becoming an actor, saying, would you like to work with us? We can help your career. You can help us with some messaging. That's also in the show.
4: What? So,
14: yeah, that's happens to me several times. So there's loads of things that are in the show that are drawn from my life, not because I'm trying to do a biopic, but because I figured, man, if I'm going to make a show about someone who has to learn to take off the mask, I've got to do that. You know, I'm going to make something feel messy and just honest. I'm going to be as honest as possible. Otherwise, it's going to feel like I'm self-pathologizing or in some kind of way.
4: I understand. I love that you got recruited for the big spy agency. That's wild to me.
14: I didn't meet with them. I refused to meet them.
4: But I love that they were interested in you. I find that.
14: Yeah. For the real life intelligence agencies, they've picked their man. Yeah. I am the next Bond.
4: This whole time, this is all a ruse against me. Though it does remind me of this thing I heard you say in an interview one time that, and I'll get you to finish it. It was Jordan Peele while he was making Get Out, the filmmaker. And you heard him say that being black in America is like living in a horror movie, and Get Out was a horror movie. And you said, and you had a line back to that. Do you remember what it was?
14: Yeah, I said being brown in the West is like being stuck in a spy thriller. And that was one of our founding kind of concepts at the start of the writer's room, at the start of the whole project. It was like, how do I infuse this show with a sense of paranoia and almost clothe it in the genre of the spy thriller? Because, yeah, I kind of feel like that sense of being watched, that sense of being looked at but not really seen, that sense of not knowing who you can trust, of being a person of interest, of not showing where you belong and what your allegiances are, those are part of, you know, a lot of people's lived reality, day-to-day reality. You know, the characters I'm portraying, the family, the community, that's very relatable stuff. And that's why, actually, every time we enter a different neighborhood in the show, we put up the name of that neighborhood on screen. So in giant letters, it'll say Wembley, mm-hmm. or Brick Lane, Kentish Town, all these London neighborhoods. And the reason for that is because in a Bond movie, it says somewhere in the Caribbean, right? It'll be like Mexico City. And I wanted to put our neighborhoods on the plinth. I wanted to elevate them to the stakes and the grandeur of those exotic Bond locations. Because in my mind, we're already living in a spy thriller, man. That's also another reason why the Bond of it all felt like, it just felt emotionally true, you know?
4: Emotionally true. So much of what makes this show great on a couple of levels is, first off, it's really funny, but also it's sort of like true in its broadness, like true in how me, who comes from a very different story growing up in Newfoundland than you did, I felt a lot watching it, and how that is true through the cultural specificity of the stories that you're telling, like the specifics of the story. I have an example of this. March, can we play Riz a little bit of the show?
17: So if I just die standing here alone...
18: Please don't do this now.
17: You left me.
18: I'm sorry. I'll get up.
17: Salim! Mera Salim aa raha hai!
4: So just to give some context here, your character has sort of messed up the Eid celebrations by getting so famous and so infamous. Your mom has to share the celebrations with this relative. And for people who couldn't see who were listening on the radio, who couldn't see what we were just talking about, that scene is shot in sort of like the 60s and 70s Indian and Pakistani cinema, the melodrama, the intense zooms. Talk to me.
14: The crash zooms, the character suddenly turns up in a cloud of smoke with doves flying out behind him, and then he cartwheels his way over to a swimming pool that he moonwalks over. Yeah, it's interesting because our main character is having an identity crisis.
4: Mm.
14: We're really inside this character's experience, and that's how he's experiencing all these situations. But it was a lot of fun, man, like being able to play in that way. And yeah, the cultural specificity of that moment is really drawn from my parents always watching these soap operas. Right. And you're watching these soap operas full of crash zooms. And in all of these Indian soap operas, everyone's in all their finery and their wedding attire, whatever. And there's always a huge family showdown and someone gets slapped at the end. And I was like, well, I want to make one of those. But when the slap comes, I want you to really feel it. I want to kind of subvert and pay homage to that genre in a way.
4: Simi, our producer of the segment, she and her family are Punjabi, and she said, oh, you know, there's a certain kind of anxiety that brought up to me of when you're at the family party and the cousin who is successful shows up, like the cousin who is an engineer or a doctor or a lawyer shows up, and everyone freaks out. And then we were talking, we wondered whether you have had that experience, and then we wondered, oh, no, are you that engineer, doctor, lawyer, successful cousin who shows up at the party?
14: It's so interesting. Yes, of course I've had that experience. It's a rite of passage. I remember being beaten over the head with like, oh, look at so-and-so. Look at them. They did the engineering degree, go to the mosque all the time. You know, it's like, kill me. So I've definitely had that experience. I really hope I'm not the engineer doctor.
4: But do you think you are at the party?
14: The thing is, I think it's a wild card enough, like to be an actor, that I can never fully be the template shame that parents put over with. I don't think so. If I am, maybe I'll get my ear pierced or something that will just take me out of the running and just takes the heat off some of those younger relatives.
4: To be an aspirational template of shame is a beautiful thing. My guest is Riz Ahmed. So I want to talk about another British archetype that you've participated in addition to James Bond. I want to talk a little bit about Hamlet. Your adaptation, really powerful, set in modern-day England with a South Asian household. Talk to me a little bit about when you first came up with this. I heard that you first had the idea of adapting Hamlet when you were in high school.
14: How crazy is that? I was like, I want to make a film of Hamlet. I'm like 17 years old. I was really inspired by the Kenneth Branagh Hamlet that I saw, and Ethan Hawke's came out shortly after that. But what had inspired me was I loved those adaptations, but I saw something else in it. I saw actually my own experience. I read this play about Prince growing up in Denmark, and I was like, this is exactly like growing up in Wembley. You know, it's about family honor, duty, and loyalty in a way that it is in a lot of immigrant communities. It's about who you can and can't marry, and that's a group decision. Even the ritual of marrying your sister-in-law if your brother dies. I've grown up with two people who've had to do that. That's such an ancient Jewish tradition, South Asian one. Some African communities as well have that. It's a way of protecting the widow and the orphans. So I was reading it. So I was going, this is like, I was not expecting to find myself in this or our experience in this. But of course, it stands to reason. And, you know, these are drawn from timeless myths and they belong to all of us. Shakespeare only wrote two original plays. This is drawn from a myth that's actually strikingly similar to the Hindu Bhagavad Gita. And the Bhagavad Gita, Arjuna is on the battlefield, paralyzed, procrastinating. Do I fight my cousins and uncles, or do I take their side? That's Hamlet's predicament, right? And so I started kind of really feeling like I want to democratize this classic at the center of our culture. I want to present a version of it where more people can find themselves in it, when it actually just feels really real and believable. And

0: father tells Hamlet he was murdered by his brother Claudius, wants him to avenge his death. I think we can spoil Hamlet, maybe. I don't know. It's the only moment in the film where the language shifts. So I've heard you talk about translation before when I was reading about you. I know you're a great fan of the poet Rumi. I know whose work is often translated from Farsi into English. So I know you think a lot about the power, the addition and subtraction of translation. Can you talk to me about the decision to have that moment alone in Hindi?
1: It was a decision that came from my director, Anil Karia. And it was something that happened after we finished the movie.
0: Really?
1: In post-production. And we said, you know, we've got a really grounded ghost. We've got a really grounded story. We've been trying to make it feel psychological and real and not fantastical as a story. And so we have this kind of fateful meeting on this top of this London skyscraper. You can see all the lights in the background and it feels very cinematic. And then this ghost of his father starts talking to him. And really this ghost of his father is just his father, right? In an unusual setting, having arrived there in an unusual way. Like, how do we actually innovate this in a way that makes it feel otherworldly? How do we make it feel like it's not just his father, but his ancestors are talking to him? How do we feel like something out of time and timeless? And the idea came to kind of have this spoken in an ancient language, you know, and have it spoken in a language that distinguishes itself from the rest of the play. So you feel as though it's coming to you from another place, quite simply. And I was surprised how emotional the response to that has been. A lot of people watch that feeling very moved. I guess it's in many ways the most overt statement, I guess, we're making about this story belongs to all of us. I always say Shakespeare's not dead. He's been kidnapped. Sometimes I feel he's been kidnapped into this very particular Western intellectual establishment elite. And this pulls it out of that. You having those words spoken in Hindi by that actor in that location, it suddenly just cracks it open in a different way. It broadens it out, I feel.
0: The last question, and I know I'm out of time. So my last question to you is sort of a broader one. One of the things watching the show, watching Bait made me think about, and I guess thinking about Hamlet too, was what happens to you when you get famous? What can happen to you in the quest for fame? It made me think about a lot of other things too, but that's one of them. And I think it's because I was reading your former girls castmate Lena Dunham's book at the same time. I was watching Bait and reading Famesick at the same time.
1: And yeah, I was reading that as well at the moment. Yeah.
0: Powerful book.
1: Mm-hmm.
0: About the impact that fame can have on you. You and I are both newish dads. And I see stories of younger people now being asked, hey, when you grow up, what do you want to be? And they're not saying an astronaut. They're not saying a firefighter. They're saying famous. They're saying influential. I want to be an influencer. Did making Bait make you think at all about the desirability of fame or what fame can do to somebody or to their family?
1: 100%. Yeah, 100%. I think that pursuing fame as an end in itself, I think, is an incredibly toxic, corrosive, and vapid endeavor. I think fame or notoriety is a byproduct of like making art that connects with people, sharing your vulnerability in the way that's healing to yourself and others. Those things are meaningful to me and a byproduct. And actually having that platform can also be made meaningful if you use it in ways that are not just about you. I think what it comes down to is like, are you trying to get or are you trying to let go? Are you trying to offer something up from yourself, you know, and share something of yourself and offer something to the culture? Or are you trying to just get attention? And I think the reality is that we both have that duality. We all have that duality in us. We all have both of those voices in our head.
0: Yeah, we all want attention and we all want to do good, you know?
1: Yeah, I mean, we all want attention. We all want to kind of like completely melt away and not be self-conscious, literally not be conscious of self. That's when you're in a flow state, when you're in those moments of deep joy, whether it's you're holding your kid or you're, you know, doing a scene with someone or you're, you know, in your workshop, you know, building a table, whatever it is. It's when you're in that state of flow, you forget yourself. And that moment of forgetting yourself, that moment of flow, it's a moment of transcendence. It's a moment Rumi talks about. It's

0: That's fana. That's rapture. That's euphoria. That's what we're all searching for. And then the weird thing is that sometimes in pursuing that feeling, you become famous. In pursuing that moment of flow through performance, it makes you super self-conscious. And I think there's a really interesting kind of paradox there that, I haven't worked out, but I think it's interesting. I think it's an interesting conflict. And I think it's actually an increasingly relatable one as we're all performers now on LinkedIn and, as you said, on social media.
1: I never thought about it that way. Losing the self and the byproduct of that is becoming incredibly conscious of the self. Always a joy to talk to you.
0: Thank you so much, man.
1: I've been doing the show for 10 years, and I think you were the first like big guest we got. Every time I talk to you, it feels like those movies where they would track British school children in grade one, and then find them in grade five. It does feel like that a little bit whenever I get the chance to talk to you.
0: I want to be an astronaut. Yeah.
1: Now I want to be a YouTuber.
0: Yeah.
1: Thanks so much, man. Look after yourself.
0: I hope we get to do it again sometime, man.
1: Me too.
0: Yourself.
1: Take care of yourself.

From the soundtrack to the series Bait, that is an Urdu language cover of the Eurythmics 1983 hit Sweet Dreams. It's by Grammy-winning Pakistani composer Aruj Uftab and Anish Kumar. And so much of the soundtrack to this show is like this. It draws on all kinds of cultural influences and genres, from Qawwali to UK drum and bass, Bhangra to 80s synth pop, even echoes of old Bollywood classics. You can listen to it now everywhere you get your music. And before that, you heard Tom Power's conversation with the star and creator of Bait, Riz Ahmed. You can watch Bait now on Prime Video. I'm Jill Deacon in for Tom Power. You're listening to Q. Jeremy Dutcher has been just incredibly prolific since winning his first Polaris Music Prize for his debut album. He followed that up with a ballet, another Polaris Music Prize for his second album, and now a film score. He scored a new film called Skide Gamuj Ue Gadeg, or in English, At the Place of Ghosts. It's the latest feature film from director Breton Hanum.

0: Sik, Siowa Siok. But your path continues.
1: The film follows siblings who've grown apart as adults, but who come back together when a spirit begins tormenting them. The film deals with themes of community, Mi'kmaq culture and language, with a focus on two-spirit and LGBTQ plus identity. Jeremy Dutcher joined Tom Power to talk about his work on the film.
2: How are you?
3: Hi, Tom. I'm doing fine. How are you?
2: I'm feeling both scary and beautiful.
3: You know, I think that's a good place to be. Wow. Yeah, I'm so excited to come in here and chat with you again.
2: I haven't seen you in ages. How have you been?
3: It's been a while.
2: How's your mom?
3: Mom's doing really great. The school is now past its fourth year.
2: Amazing.
3: And things are really beautiful over at Gakumin.
2: Is the school working in that you're just hearing more around the community?
3: Well, like, what you understand, especially, you have this really small intention, you know, to do one classroom of four-year-olds, mm-hmm. and let it kind of like let it grow with them as we do.
2: Yeah.
3: But then realizing that it's a whole community effort. Like the parents are involved, and there's, you know, drum groups that are happening. There's just so many things kind of like on that kind of form the outside in this like language nest.
2: Yeah.
3: You know, it's become a really, really beautiful gathering place for the language. And I think just to have a space and a place where we can come together and slowly and humbly learn words like skidegmo, juegadi, and understand that, yeah, we're going to get it wrong a lot before we get it right.
2: You're referring to me, by the way?
3: No, certainly not. Certainly not. I think you did a bang-up job, my friend. Listen, Mi'kmaq...
2: Is that a subtweet, Jeremy? Is that what that was?
3: I guess it's entered the real life. Mi'kmaq is not my language either,
2: yeah,
3: right?
2: Yeah,
3: and
2: yeah,
3: so
2: yeah.
3: It was interesting working on this project.
2: How did this come to you anyway?
3: Well, through the amazing Bretton Hannum, of course.
2: Reached out to you?
3: As the director. And, Wildhood was their first movie. And some of my music for my first record he's been practicing. Willis Tugwi Glintuaganawa. Yeah, exactly.
2: Just after that subtweet, I had to come back at you a little bit there.
3: Listen, full respect. We gotta honor the progress when we see it. So
2: Bretton like took some of the music from the first record.
3: Kind of put it into Wildhood, and I loved that movie and how beautifully both indigenous and queer stories were put on screen, and the way that my music was used. I thought that was really, really beautiful. And so when they were like working on this project at the Place of Ghosts, they had approached me kind of quite an early point in the process, and so that was great because, you know, I'm still touring a lot, and it gives me a lot of lead time to actually honor the work that it takes to bring together.
2: Well, I was wondering whether you had time to do something like this because you're touring a lot, you're making records, you're touring a lot. You were just in Japan. You said you just got off the plane from Tokyo a few hours ago. Obviously, this must be meaningful to you to take it on because you don't have a lot of time.
3: Well, listen, yeah, it kind of... I'm very, like, it's luxury problems, you know? It's like, I'm really, really happy to be doing many different kinds of work, you know?
2: Yeah.
3: Like, for me, getting on stage and sharing Wolastoq songs is like one entity of that, for sure, and I love to do it. And then getting to go, I was just in Japan hanging out with the Ainu, which are the indigenous people in the northern island of Hokkaido.
2: Yeah.
3: And when I see them do ceremony, it looks very similar to like how we have done it. So it's just having these like global moments of indigeneity and realizing that it's all connected and the work is kind of happening all over the world. That, you know, that there's many different Lisa Dutchers all over, you know, starting language schools and doing these initiatives and protecting the land.
2: But you hadn't ever scored a film before.
3: No.
2: And did you have like a university, I guess, composition background? Like, how was your finale?
3: Allegedly.
2: Did you sit down at a desk with paper?
3: Well, listen, you know, I think this idea of like a solitary composer,

0: you know, kind of the genius mythology that we put around music makers, I think is such BS, you know? And so for me, like, very honestly, it takes a team to like make visions and big dreams like this come together. So I'm working with many people while I'm on the road, you know, sending it. And it's, technology is amazing right now, where you can send ideas back and forth. And, you know, how is my finale? Just to, for a little inside baseball, for those who don't know, Finale is the music notation software.
1: I'm glad you're doing my job for me there, by the way, because that really is what I was supposed to say.
0: I just don't want to leave anyone behind, you know?
1: I'm going to go to who you collaborated with, and I'm actually going to talk about your trip to Japan. But what I want to know is, like, taking a film like this on, you are very busy. You don't have any experience in film scoring before. Mm-hmm. So what was it about? First off, maybe you can just set up the story of the film
0: for sure.
1: So people know
0: and
1: what
0: I
1: we're talking about.
0: And I should just say, you know, like, horror was not my genre. Yeah. You know, I'm like kind of not particularly when I sit down to like watch.
1: Me neither.
0: I'll be honest with you, Tom, I'm a snoozy guy. I don't go to the movies because it's like I'm paying for a nap.
1: Okay.
0: Right? Because the lights get low, I'm in a comfy chair, I'm sleeping.
1: So talk me through the plot, and then after that, I want to ask, once we get the plot out, then I can ask you, okay, so why did we break all of our no film scoring snoozy rules? Plot, give it to me.
0: So because a good ask, right? You know, and when I got a chance to sit down and read through this, like, they give you what's called like I'm losing the name now, but it's like...
1: Like a brief, like, here's
0: sure enough. Yeah. Here's what it's going to be about. And to understand, like, how rooted it was in Mi'kmaq language, how rooted it was within telling story of queer people. Mm-hmm. And so it's basically about these two siblings, you know, one kind of like non-binary two-spirit person living in the city, and this other brother living, you know, on the res, raising his young girl. It's just, you know, there's this kind of energy, this haunting that's kind of like
1: sort of
0: coming
1: spirit.
0: Towards them. Yeah. And they kind of both understand what that means, and they kind of understand that, oh, we got to go in the woods and kind of bury this past that's been following us around, or kind of just face it and deal with what we had. I don't want to give away too much.
1: No,
0: you
1: know?
0: But
1: yeah,
0: like what we had witnessed and kind of like what we had done, you know. So I think
1: so you're reading this and then you go, oh, this affects me personally, I relate to this. What do you feel?
0: I mean, sure. I think, like, you know, I'm the youngest of four brothers. I think, you know, as siblings, you know, you witness and experience things in your life that only you have witnessed and experienced, you know, together. This beautiful journey. And then also because it's also dealing with time. You know, it's not just simple, like, you know, it starts, here's the middle, and then it ends. I think there's a real engagement with time travel and
1: history.
0: How our stories are told, you know, backwards and forwards.
1: Yeah.
0: And so, you know, kind of the futurism, the indigenous futurism that was like embedded into that story got me really excited in terms of what, you know, you could bring to it sound-wise as well and the kind of colors that you could use.
1: I want to talk to you about language. I know we were joking around a little bit at the very beginning about, you know, our pronunciations and joking around about my pronunciation of the film and the name of your record. Mm. Within those jokes is a truth, which is that language and the use of language is very, very important to you. Mm-hmm. Sensitivity around preservation around language is very, very important to you. What happens when this film, French and English and in Mi'kmaq, not a language, not your own language, and a precarious language. How do you, as a non-Mi'kmaq speaker, approach working on a film in Mi'kmaq? And also, you've also sang in Mi'kmaq before. You did an honor song with Yo-Yo Ma.
0: Yeah.
1: How do you approach it?
0: Well, with great care. I guess is the short answer to that very beautiful question. Because it's, just trying to come in understanding that, you know, I'm going to do my best. And hope not to offend with the trying. And I mean, there were some amazing cultural consultants on that film from the Mi'kmaq that John Robert Sillaboy, who, you know, speaks that language so beautifully. And I should say, like, the Mi'kmaq have been doing immersion schools and programs for many, many years, almost 30 years now. So it's incredible to go. We just did a show actually with the National Arts Center Orchestra in Eskazoni.

0: which is the largest, they say, we're the largest Mi'kmaq community in the world, which, yeah, it's true, you know, but...
1: When you say great care, what does great care mean?
0: I think just listening close, asking questions.
1: Like what? What are you asking? I want, you know...
0: Well, I mean, just and practicing, like even just with the title, I wasn't being able to say that, you know. But language is, you know, it's important to me. It's important to humans. Language is just, it's how we find each other, you know, and how we meet each other. And so to understand that if I wanted to partake in this project, with which actually has a lot of Mi'kmaq language in it. There's some amazing speakers. Brian Francis, I believe is his name. He's one of the characters in the film, but just speaks that speaks our languages so beautifully. And I should say, Wolastoqiyik and Mi'kmaq are, we're sisters, you know, we're cousins.
1: Really?
0: It's very close, right? And so...
1: Language-wise? Really?
0: Oh, yeah, for example. And, you know, like we definitely sit within the same family. For example, you know, we would say samagwan for water. They would say samgwan.
1: Oh, okay. So that close.
0: Or they, you know, we would say budeb for a whale. They say budub.
1: Very, very close.
0: Oh, yeah. Very close. Yeah. And so for me, in a way, it's like I want to just be in dialogue with all that work that's happening with them too, because none of us need to reinvent the wheel in this work we're doing. You know, there's a lot of people doing this work in many different communities, and understanding that there's so much solidarity there. And when you can sit in spaces where you can hear their young people speak their language, it's, you understand that, okay, the work is really happening. And
1: What's your relationship with getting it wrong? I mean, I'm gonna do it
0: every day, Tom.
1: Well, I'm gonna say something that sounds self-serving, but I don't mean for it to be. I work really hard on the pronunciations of indigenous names on this show. You know, when I went to Iqaluit for the first time and I met Pauline Pemic, and she sort of, great CBC host up there, kind of drilled me on Inuktitut pronunciations for a really, really long time. Mm. And I worked really, really hard on it. So whenever I speak Inuktitut on the show, I always try to do the best I possibly can. I would say the same for you. Like, you were always very patient with me around the first record, but I want to get it right. I don't want to say things like, can you say the name of your record, Jeremy? I want to say, well, it's Wolastoqiyik
0: Lintawakanama. Yeah, there you go.
1: But there is an anxiety I feel, and others have communicated with me around getting it wrong, about mispronouncing, you know, about struggling, about stammering, about stopping. And as an English speaker and as an Wolastoqiyik speaker, when you approach Mi'kmaq, I'd love to know how you approach, like, the idea of getting it wrong, making mistakes.
0: Well, I guess just understanding that that anxiety or that discomfort comes from a place of beauty, wanting to get it right, you know, and the fact that the intention there is to always be more and more in line with those who know, you know, and listening really closely. Like, I think, and you as a musician as well, like the ears that go with that, I think lend to being careful around language and pronunciation. And I think, it's symbolic as well. It's how we greet each other. It's how we, can show that, you know, it's what it always could have been. Like, this whole meeting of indigenous and non-indigenous people here is that, you know, if Europe didn't come here and assume that we had nothing to teach them, then we could have, you know, moved in a different way. Linguistically, who knows, this land could have been very, very different. And so understanding here that there is a network of languages that live and continue to live and thrive here, that are not French, that are not English.
1: But I'm sort of living mostly with that early thing you said, that to get it wrong is to care. To get it wrong, to try and to get it wrong, even for you, is to care. And I think that's beautifully said. And if I could go back to something you said even earlier than that, where you talked about the idea of broccoli and vegetables. I think about that a lot. I think a lot about like trying to speak about language preservation, language life, or just sort of any sort of larger social or cultural or human issue.
0: Mm.
1: And when I was growing up in St. John's, we used to talk about our traditional music a lot. And I had a buddy of mine used to say to me, don't go out and

0: give them porridge. Don't go out and give them something good to eat. That's good for them. Yeah. Go out and make it entertaining and make people want to hear this music. Don't go out and give them porridge.
1: I love broccoli. I love porridge.
0: I know. Listen, I actually really do love porridge.
1: Yeah, right.
0: I think what you have done in your music, and I actually think what you and Breton have done in this film, mm-hmm. has made me think about these larger issues, these larger things to think about involving language, involving community, involving two-spirit identity, without making me feel like I was eating my porridge. And making something really captivating and thought-provoking at the same time. I always feel that way about you. Thanks for coming in.
2: That was Tom Powers' conversation with Jeremy Dutcher. And the movie that he scored, At the Place of Ghosts, is out now.

0: That is Alex Edkins, also known as Weird Nightmare, with Bright City Lights. His brand new album, Hoopla, is out now. I'm Jill Deacon. You are listening to Q. I want to let you know about a conversation that you might have missed. It's Tom Power's chat with the filmmaker Chandler Levack, who a few years ago directed a movie called I Love Movies. And it was really adored. It's really good. It was critically acclaimed. And she came on to Q to speak with Tom about her latest movie called Mile End Kicks. It's out in theaters now. Mile End Kicks tells the story of Grace Pine, a young rock critic who moves to Montreal to get away from a toxic work situation. And she ends up getting a book deal writing about Alanis Morissette. And while she's there, she immerses herself in Montreal's music scene. And what follows is a story of love and loss and reinvention. And the character, Grace, is loosely based on Chandler herself, who did drop out of university and move to Montreal to become a journalist. Here is Chandler.
1: I think it was just sort of organic. Like I started writing for my school newspaper. I interned at Now Magazine under the great Sarah Liss, who's a wonderful writer. And
2: I used to work with Sarah.
1: Editor, yeah. Yeah. And then I just got really serious about it. And, you know, I was like kind of chasing this like professional career. Like I think I have like way more ambition and drive than I do now. And was just like pitching people constantly and just like going to every show. And I interned at Spin in my third year of university when I was 19 and lived in New York for 4 months. And in the summer of 2007, which was totally surreal and crazy. And then after that, I was like, well, I don't want to be in school anymore. Like, I had a great education, you know, in the cinema studies department at U of T. But I was like, what? Me writing this paper on, like, the last chapter of Ulysses is at 4 a.m. at, you know, in Robarts Library. Like, no one's going to read this. It's a terrible paper. Like, yeah. I wanted to, like, you know, there's something about like the institution of academic writing where I just didn't see my

0: myself in that. And then when I discovered writers like Pauline Kael and, you know, Greil Marcus and Chuck Klosterman, like, I was like, oh, I want to, you know, really talk about culture, but I also want to make jokes.
1: So, like, that leads us to the movie. So Myelin Kigs, this character who's sort of based on you, I think very much based on you.
0: Yeah.
1: Leaves Toronto, he's a music writer, gets a deal to write a book on Alanis Morissette, and moves to Montreal because everything's kind of happening in Montreal at the time. I was talking to some of the people who work on our show who are in their early 20s, mm-hmm. and I was trying... I think I just sort of assumed, I'm sure everyone knows that something big happened in Montreal in this time, but no.
0: Really?
1: So, can you do me a favor? Can you set up what was going on in Montreal at that time that you went there, this sort of indie boom in Montreal?
0: Yes. Let me be the elder millennial that takes us through.
1: That's what we are now.
0: I know. Yes. Well, I mean, Montreal's had many incredible eras for music, you know, Leonard Cohen and mm-hmm. that scene. But, you know, like in the late 90s with like Godspeed You Black Emperor and the Constellation record scene. But, you know, chiefly, I guess, in the mid 2000s, maybe 2002 to 2008, you know, in this one wave, it was kind of the birth of bands like Arcade Fire and...

0: the whole world was kind of paying attention to Montreal, right?
1: Mm-hmm. Yeah, absolutely. Like, I mean, I learned about it in Spin Magazine, you know, reading it. And they were like, oh, it's the new, they called it at the time the new Seattle, you know, because it was kind of like as paralleling, like, the, you know, when Nirvana and
0: Pearl Jam,
1: you know, Slater Kinney, like when all those bands were exploding there. And it was just like there was kind of this romantic fantasy of this like French Canadian city full of musicians that would play concerts late into the night, and everyone lived in $300 apartments on the Mile End. And yeah, and you know, and I think what's so interesting about living in Montreal and being an artist, especially if you don't, you're from outside of it, is like there's this inherent tension, you know, this like cultural tension in like this, the language politics of it, and also just the politics of what people in Montreal are really striving to protect, you know, and fight for. You know, it has a long history of like student protests, mm-hmm. and a lot of protests against like active forces of gentrification and outsiders kind of trying to like colonize or sort of dilute the city's culture and Quebecois culture. The reason that I think their cinema and music and all of their cultural artifacts are so strong is because they really fight for their own unique identity. And yeah, so I think that's what's sort of so compelling about it. But also, you know, I've compared it to kind of like a Never Never Land and a bell jar in a way.
0: Did it feel like that when you were there?
1: Yeah.
0: Back then?
1: I mean, it was both. I've lived on and off there for about a decade. And I feel like it's Montreal's like the biggest unrequited love of my life. Like I keep going back thinking that this is the time that I'm really going to make a life for myself there. And I always find myself with kind of my tail between my legs, like heartbroken or completely broke.
0: Yeah. So why is that? Why is this the time? Why is that the time in your life? Why is that the city that you wanted to make this movie about?
1: I just don't think there's like a more cinematic place in the world, you know, especially Mile End, which is this really fascinating enclave of like Hasidic Jewish people, like drunk Concordia students. There's like really incredible artists and just this whole cross-cultural collision of different people that live there. And
0: but you had, this was the first, because before you made the last movie, which is the movie that took off, and I like movies which became this big huge success, you actually wrote this movie before that, right?
1: Yeah, I wrote the first draft in 2015, so it's been like over a decade of me, you know, writing and rewriting it.
0: And why did you write it in the first place?
1: I think for me, like, I love romantic comedies, and I wanted to kind of do, at first it was kind of like a genre exercise and like what I thought a romantic comedy could be.
2: It's okay, you don't have to pretend to look at your phone. I also have social anxiety.
3: No, I don't have social anxiety.
2: Well, I don't blame you. Being alive is completely insane.
3: Do you know these two French people, Hugo and Madeline? They invited me.
2: Oh, yeah. Hugo plays drums in my band.
3: Oh, you're a member of Bone Patrol.

0: You heard of us?
1: Mm-hmm.
0: Are you gonna stay for our set, or?
1: That depends. What are your influences?
0: Mostly Big Shiny Tunes 1 through 5.
2: And then the more and more I wrote it, I think the more I like was uncovering all these experiences of being like a young female music journalist, you know, working at All Weekly when I was 22 is like one of maybe one or two women in the office, and just thinking I was like the peer of everybody, but only realizing later on that, like, you know, I didn't, it was like low key traumatizing.
3: That's a little bit of Tom Power's conversation with filmmaker Chandler Levack. Her movie Mile End Kicks is out in theaters now. She also directed another movie that was produced by Adam Sandler. It's called Roommates, and it's out now on Netflix. And that's it for Q today. Tomorrow on the show, 9-time Grammy winner Ziggy Marley is going to be here with a new record. He's going to talk about his family's music legacy and the best way, in his opinion, to make plantain. Lots of reasons to tune in tomorrow. In the meantime, if you want to get in touch with the show, or q@cbc.ca, that's the best way to do that. You can always get in touch with me online at Jill Deacon. That's Jill with a G. Thanks so much for listening.

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0: The CBC News is next, and then it's The Current Review with Matt Galloway.
4: The Alberta separatist group, the Centurion Project, is being investigated by the RCMP and Elections Alberta after millions of voters' private information was made public. We'll talk about what this controversy means ahead of a potential fall referendum coming up on The Current Review.
5: From CBC News, The World This Hour, I'm Neil Herland. Canada's next Governor General will be one of this country's most celebrated legal minds. The Prime Minister has announced Louise Arbour will assume the role after Mary Simon retires next month. Ashley Burke reports.
6: An appointment approved by the King. Louise Arbour, one of Canada's most high-profile jurists, selected to hold one of the country's highest offices.
7: I will strive to serve with honor, dedication, and integrity.
6: The former Supreme Court Justice will be the next Governor General.
8: Louise Arbour will represent the best of Canada.
9: In the spirit of flexibility.
6: Arbour is known for her extensive legal career. She's prosecuted leaders for war crimes in Rwanda and former Yugoslavia, including Slobodan Milosevic. In the 90s, she investigated the mistreatment of female inmates in prisons in Canada. And in recent years, she led a review into the very military she will now become the commander-in-chief of. Some conservatives took aim at her in the past when she helped create an international cooperation agreement on global migration. They viewed it as a possible threat to Canada's sovereignty. Ashley Burke, CBC News, Ottawa.
5: U.S. President Donald Trump says he's pressing the pause button on Project Freedom. That's the U.S. military's operation to guide civilian vessels through the Strait of Hormuz. Trump says progress has been made toward finalizing an agreement to end hostilities with Iran. An Ontario couple has been found guilty in the first-degree murder of a 12-year-old boy in their care, as well as torture, confinement, and assault of his younger brother. Jamie Strachan reports.
10: The facts surrounding the death of a boy identified as LL and the torture of his younger brother are tragic. In 2017, they came to live with Becky Hamber and her wife Brandy Cooney. The couple planned to adopt the boys. 5 years later, LL died in a barren room, emaciated. As Justice Clayton Conlon laid out, LL's death ended a vicious cycle of torture and punishment, much of it cataloged in hours of video and thousands of texts shared between

0: between the two women. There were concerns about placing the boys with the couple from the outset, including from Heather Walsh, the boys' former foster mother.
1: We're sorry that we weren't there for them.
0: Halton Children's Aid Society was responsible for the day-to-day handling of their case. Many others raised red flags to the agency, including Kathleen Crabb, an educational assistant at LL School.
2: I called Children's Aid multiple times.
0: Halton Children's Aid wouldn't comment on the specifics of this case, but said protecting children remains the core of its mandate. Jamie Strachan, CBC News, Toronto.
3: The World Health Organization says it believes there has been human-to-human transmission of the rare hantavirus on board a luxury cruise ship that spent another day stranded off the coast of West Africa. At least three people have died. Four others are sick. The Department of Fisheries and Oceans is investigating after someone driving a personal watercraft hit a gray whale off Vancouver on Monday evening. Caroline Bargoot reports.
4: As boaters and spectators gathered for a glimpse of a gray whale in Vancouver Harbor, you could hear jet skiers speeding across the water. As the whale came up for air, it was struck, sending the man flying.
5: Oh my God!
4: BC Health Services says the man was taken to hospital in serious but stable condition. As for the whale, the Department of Fisheries and Oceans will try to assess whether it was injured. The incident has angered many Vancouverites. Andrew Aikenhead said the man operating the watercraft should have known better.
6: Even before it happened, I think people were going, "You idiot, slow down, there's whales in the area."
4: Aikenhead doesn't know if the man intentionally hit the whale. Vancouver police are investigating. Constable Darren Wong couldn't say if charges would be laid.
7: We haven't determined yet what what's going to happen with that. It's going to happen. There's going to be a lot of conversations.
4: It's illegal to disturb marine mammals. People on watercraft must stay 100 meters away from whales, dolphins, or porpoises. Caroline Bargoot, CBC News, Vancouver.
3: 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For CBC News, I'm Neil Herland.
8: Here is your Environment Canada weather forecast. A few showers in Montreal this evening, low of 8, tomorrow high of 11, with intermittent rain ending in the afternoon. In Quebec City, risk of a severe thunderstorm, heavy winds diminishing by midnight, low of 7, tomorrow periods of rain with a high of 9. In the eastern townships, at risk of severe thunderstorms as well, with winds diminishing, low of 7, tomorrow high of 8, rain 15 to 25 millimeters. And in the Gaspé region, a few showers, a low of 8 degrees.

0: and welcome to The Current Review on CBC Radio 1. My name's Matt Galloway. Coming up, the separatist group Stay Free Alberta says it has collected more than 300,000 signatures to trigger a referendum. Meanwhile, another separatist group is being investigated by the RCMP and Elections Alberta after millions of voters' private information was made public. We'll talk about what all this means for a possible fall referendum and the future of Alberta in Canada. And then how artificial intelligence is fueling a robot revolution. Why concerns about robots taking our jobs may not be so far-fetched anymore. But we begin with the push to pass Bailey's Law and better protect victims of intimate partner violence. Last summer, in the middle of the day, in a parking lot in Kelowna, British Columbia, Bailey McCourt was attacked. She was 32 years old, had two children, and the man charged with her murder is her estranged husband. It is alleged that he rammed her car with his, then got out and hit her with a hammer. Now, a bill focused on intimate partner violence named Bailey's Law is one step closer to becoming reality. It's a private member's bill put forward by the Conservative MP Frank Caputo. The bill passed its third reading in the House of Commons last week and has since moved on to the Senate. Bailey's friend, Carrie Weeb, was in that car with her on the day of that attack. Carrie was badly injured and since then has been pushing for changes to how the law in Canada treats intimate partner violence. She spoke yesterday to CBC Radio West host Sarah Penton, who began by asking her how she felt about Bailey's Law going to the Senate.
1: Frank Caputo messaged me the day before saying that he was going into the House of Commons with it. And then that morning, like the next morning, I got a text saying that it passed. So I instantly started crying, sobbing, actually, uncontrollably. I'm going to cry just thinking about it. It was a lot of work, so I'm just glad that her... Sorry, I'm going to cry now.
2: It's okay.
1: That she didn't die for no reason, you know?

0: that it meant something and that it changed the law. Like, I just wanted to be forgotten.
1: Can you tell me more about why this was so important to you? You said you don't want it to be forgotten. Can you tell me more?
0: Well, I was in a very abusive situation as well. And I was too scared to do anything about it. It took me a long time to get out. And I wish that I had done something before this happened. Maybe it would have made a difference. I don't know. I doubt it, but I'm just glad that it was passed, and we'll see what happens with the Senate.
1: What do you think Bailey would think?
0: I know she'd be overjoyed right now. She's jumping for joy. She's my biggest cheerleader. I can feel her. She keeps me going, that's for sure.
1: You were telling me earlier that you feel like she's been with you this whole time.
0: Yeah, definitely. Especially when I'm not doing well, I can feel her kicking my ass. So, yeah, she's definitely my biggest drive right now.
2: That's Carrie Weeb, a friend of Bailey McCourt, speaking with CBC Kelowna host Sarah Penton yesterday. As we mentioned, Conservative MP Frank Caputo is behind Bill C-225, also known as Bailey's Law. He's in Ottawa. Thanks for being here. What do you make of what you just heard from Carrie Weeb about?
3: Boy, I'm starting to tear up a little bit hearing Carrie talk. You know, it's been really great walking with Bailey's family, walking with people like Carrie and other people. I'm just humbled and honored that she would feel the way she is. You know, it's been an honor to meet them. I just wish it wasn't the circumstance of Bailey's death that brought that about.
2: What have you heard from Bailey's family as you've worked on this?
3: It hurt a number of things. You know, what a lot of people don't know is that I actually drafted this bill in about 2023 in the last parliament, and it didn't get tabled. I live in Kamloops, which is about a couple of hours from Kelowna. I was formerly a Crown prosecutor. I prosecuted in Kelowna, for instance, and worked there as a parole officer. Before Bailey's death, I had a bill kind of ready to go. Once she was killed, I thought, you know what, it is time for this bill to go ahead. So some members from Bailey's family contacted me, and then they asked me to name it Bailey's Law in her memory. It's been really great to walk with them through this process. They've all displayed extraordinary courage and bravery, despite what I can only imagine is tremendous grief in the process.
2: Bailey McCourt's estranged husband is facing a first-degree murder charge in relation to her death. He was out on bail at the time of the attack. He had been convicted in a separate case of choking somebody and uttering threats. The identity of that person is protected by a publication ban. He was facing sentencing at the time that he was out. What would be different, as you understand it, if this bill were to become law?
3: Well, there will be a number of things. In this case here, it would be initially he was charged with second-degree murder. He has now been charged with first-degree murder, but that was not on the basis of killing an intimate. It was on the basis, I assume, of what's called planning and deliberation. So with Bailey's Law, when you kill your spouse, if it's manslaughter, the consideration will be automatically to have a life sentence, which, you know, as someone who's worked in the justice system, the last time I saw that was 1972. So that's a huge change. Would make it automatically first degree murder, but it would also, the criminal record would also reflect that this was violence against an intimate partner. So right now, if you punch somebody out at the bar, it is the exact same charge as if you beat your intimate partner behind closed doors in a relationship of physical, emotional, spiritual, psychological dependence. People who are often afraid to flee. We just heard Carrie very courageously talk about her story about being in an abusive relationship and being afraid to leave. Well, that is really different than an assault over a road rage incident or something like that. So this bill will actually change the name of abusive and intimate partner to violence against an intimate partner, so that your criminal record shows and the sentencing reflects that you are somebody who beats their spouse and are somebody who has done that.
2: As you mentioned, you have worked you're a former Crown prosecutor, a lawyer, you worked as a parole officer as well, and you have said that you've long believed that the laws around intimate

0: partner violence have been inadequate. What's been missing, do you think?
1: Well, I think a societal conversation has been missing, to be honest with you. I think that that's what comes before the law changes. It's really unfortunate that we have to have an incident like this for us to get talking about it. You know, intimate partner violence is a scourge that happens behind closed doors. People would just like to think, well, that happens to other people. This is an offense that spans all socioeconomic demographics, all different groups. As a lawyer, this impacts lawyers, it impacts doctors, it impacts everybody. So the moment that we need to actually start talking about this, and we need to actually change the law to reflect that this happens a heck of a lot more than we would like. I mean, how many homicides relate to intimate partners? Roughly 50% it was at one point. So when we have a victim pool and a vulnerable victim pool at that, we need to address this. And that's what Bailey's Law attempts to do.
0: The government has put forward a broader bill on intimate partner violence, gender-based violence and child exploitation. It's Bill C-16. There are similar modifications to the laws on intimate partner violence that you have in your bill. Is there an opportunity for the two parties to work together here?
1: Well, we actually have worked together. I mean, there is a perception that we all, none of us get along and what have you. I actually met with some members of Bailey's family with the Justice Minister. I've worked closely with the Justice Minister personally on this, where we coordinated the amendments. You know, there were some things in Bailey's Law initially that didn't make it through the amendment process that happens at committee. So when you say, is there room to work together? We've actually worked together quite significantly. I've already met with the Senate critic of the bill, who's an independent senator, not a conservative senator. To me, this is what a private member's bill should look like when it comes to working together. Because if you look at the original form of the bill and then at second reading, what happened at committee, the bill drastically changed. And that was the direct result of me literally walking across the aisle, speaking with the Minister of Justice, having meetings with him on break weeks, and us working together to actually make the best bill possible. Is there work to be done? 100%. This is a small step on a larger path to dealing with the scourge of intimate partner violence.
0: And that's encouraging. Just before I let you go, is there the possibility to go farther? One of the things we heard from Carrie Weeb, the friend of Bailey McCourt's, is that she put a petition forward to Parliament calling for reforms like you have, but also proposed proactive changes to prevent violence. Things like GPS tracking of those accused of intimate partner violence, a task force with the RCMP that would involve training on this, a criminal record check when people apply for a marriage license so that somebody might know whether their partner has a history of violence. Is there the possibility to go even further here?
1: Oh, certainly. Like I said, this is the first step. Some of those issues are provincial. For instance, like ankle bracelets, those happen on bail, which is provincially administered. But I'm completely supportive of all of these things. You know, I'm not going to say that every aspect of what we need is in Bailey's Law. For instance, one of the things that did not make it through the committee process was a detention period for a risk assessment. I still believe we do need a risk assessment in the criminal code. Right. That would say, you know, maybe you don't get it before you get bail. You're going to be held in custody to protect this person those crucial 3 or 4 days, because we need to know whether you can be released. Are you such a high risk? Those are the types of things I think we need to move forward. I'm prepared to work with the government. And I just want to give a shout out to everybody in Bailey's family who have walked with me and who've really, more importantly, allowed me to walk with them in this process.
0: We'll be following this along. Frank, thank you very much for this.
1: Thank you very much.
0: Frank,
1: take care.
0: Frank Caputo is the Conservative MP for Kamloops, Thompson, Nicola in British Columbia. He put forward a private member's bill. It's called Bailey's Law, targeting intimate partner violence. Kat Owens is legal director of the Women's Legal Education and Action Fund, also known as LEAF. She's with me in our Toronto studio. We use the word epidemic to describe the scale of intimate partner violence in this country. Governments have used that as well. How would you describe how pervasive this is?
2: I think epidemic is precisely the word we need to be using. 44% of women and girls in this country who have ever been in an intimate partner relationship have experienced intimate partner violence, which is a staggering number.
0: It is.
2: And when you look at particular communities, we see 55% of women with disabilities have experienced intimate partner violence. 66% of Indigenous women have experienced intimate partner violence. So I think it's critical to call it an epidemic, and then it's critical to go one step

0: step further and understand what the scale of that truly means.
1: So Frank Caputo, as somebody who is a politician, but as I said, a former Crown prosecutor, says that the criminal justice system in some ways has dropped the ball on this. Is that your assessment as well?
0: So I would say that the criminal legal system has dropped the ball in the sense that it is not a welcoming place for those who have experienced intimate partner violence. We know that about 80% of people who experience intimate partner violence never report to the police. So that means 20% of people do, and we need to improve how the system responds to them. And we need to think about how do we reach that 80% of people who don't report.
1: And how do we go about doing that?
0: So I would say it's a mix of things. I think it is taking a look at the laws that we have on the books and understanding how we apply those, how Crown prosecutors, defense lawyers, police, judges understand what the realities of intimate partner violence look like, so that when a person comes forward from the stage of reporting all the way through to potentially an eventual verdict, they're not re-traumatized, the system doesn't rely on myths and stereotypes, and there are supports provided to survivors as well. And it means resourcing the sector that supports survivors of intimate partner violence who may not choose to come forward, so they have supports outside of the legal system as well.
1: When you hear of what is in what's being called Bailey's Law, making murder of an intimate partner a first-degree charge when there's a history of coercive of control, creating the offense of intimate partner violence, increasing sentences, creating reverse onus for those on peace bonds, increasing the time of holding evidence after seizure, what will that do to better protect victims of intimate partner violence?
0: I think it's a really hard question. I think that there's a value. I think Frank Caputo talked about the need for a social conversation. And I do think that law is part of the way that we signal as a society what is and is not acceptable. And so I think that this and the work that's been done by Bailey's family and friends is a really important part to spurring on that conversation. And I also think that there are limits to what the criminal law can do in terms of whether or not it prevents intimate partner violence. Mm. So I think that this is one part of the conversation, but we really need to think about those changes outside of the criminal legal system as well.
1: The criminal code, and I want to get to that in a moment, but the criminal code already addresses some of the offenses that are associated with intimate partner violence. Like assault, for example. But if you name it, if you put intimate partner violence into that code, what does that say?
0: It sends a message.
1: It's not just a signal, right? It's something more than that, presumably.
0: In some ways, yes, because it sends that message that intimate partner violence is illegal. I hear Frank Caputo's point that when someone's looking at a person's criminal record, it's then very clear on its face that it's not an assault of a stranger, say. It's an intimate partner violence situation, and I think that can be helpful. I do also think that there are concerns, and we've said this in talking about Bill C-16 at LEAF. We want to make sure that in changing the criminal code, we're not risking criminalizing women who are survivors of intimate partner violence themselves, because sometimes we see the police, because of a lack of education or misunderstanding, charging victims as opposed to the folks who are abusing them. So I think it's complicated, is probably the unsatisfying answer, but I do see the value in what's being pushed for here.
1: To your point, there should be also, many people believe, a focus on prevention of this violence, not just the persecution of those who are responsible for it. And that's something that's being raised by commentators. That's something that's being raised by Kerry Wheat, Bailey McCourt's friend, who we heard from earlier. Have a listen to what she says about what she thinks is missing in this bill.
2: Unfortunately, everything that is in there is that it's like after the fact. So we need to do stuff to prevent it.
1: So how do you prevent this?
0: So one of the things that we have no shortage of here in Canada is recommendations for what we can do to prevent gender-based violence. We have piles and piles of reports. Dr. Kim Stanton recently completed an independent review in British Columbia looking at precisely this question: how do we prevent intimate partner violence and sexual violence? And there's a few things that we can do. It's important to have education that starts at an early age so that young people understand what healthy relationships look like, like what conflict management looks like. It's important for us to have intervention programs for particularly men and boys who may be engaging in abusive behaviors that also have accountability mechanisms built in. So it's not that you just go to one session, you check a box and you're done.

0: happen and how we end intimate partner violence.
1: Is your sense, and Frank Caputo mentioned this, that there is a change in the societal conversation around this? On one stream, you have people who are very concerned about expressions of and classifications of masculinity and what it means to be a man or a boy these days. On the other hand, you have two very different political parties who have two, in some ways, competing bills around the same issue, trying to tackle this issue. What does that tell you about that societal conversation?
0: I do think that we are in a moment where there is a broader social recognition of the challenges around intimate partner violence. I think we saw that in the Missing and Murdered Indigenous Women and Girls Inquiry. We saw that in the Mass Casualty Commission, which involved both the province and the federal government coming together to talk about this. Like you say, we have two different political parties working on this issue. I think the challenge is that we're also in a moment where we're seeing a real backlash against human rights. Rights, against women's rights. And so it's how do we bring these separate conversations together in a way that engages people who might feel alienated when we're talking about masculinity, to bring them in and say, no, this isn't threatening. We're trying to build a society where people are safe, where people can have healthy relationships, and you need to be a part of that conversation.
1: And to your point, I mean, the shelves are groaning with recommendations. We know what to do. That came out of the Mass Casualty Commission. It's come out of the work that Kim Stanton and others have done. So what is it going to take just finally to get those recommendations off the shelf?
0: I think it takes political will. It takes political buy-in. It takes passing legislation, but critically, it also takes opening up the checkbook and investing in this. Gender-based violence has immense social costs, and we often don't talk about those financial costs when we're avoiding the financial investment required to end gender-based violence. And so the National Action Plan on Gender-Based Violence is a really good start. But we need an accountability mechanism to make sure that that is working, and we need to continue those investments because it will pay off both in safety and well-being. So we have fewer deaths, like Bailey's death, which is absolutely horrific and tragic, and we can end intimate partner violence for all of the Canadians experiencing it.
1: It's good to have you here. Thank you very much.
0: Thank you so much.
1: Kat Owens is legal director of the Women's Legal Education and Action Fund. She was with me here in our Toronto studio. You're listening to The Current Review on CBC Radio 1. I'm Matt Galloway.
2: Thank you very, very much, everybody. This day is historic in Alberta history. This is the first step to the next step. We've gotten by round three. Now we're in the Stanley Cup final. And away we go. Thank you very much. God bless all of you.
1: That's Alberta separatist leader Mitch Sylvester, surrounded by supporters in Edmonton yesterday. He says his petition has more than 300,000 signatures on it, and that is enough to trigger a referendum on separation. But the petition still needs to be verified before a vote on Alberta independence goes forward. The Alberta independence movement faces other hurdles as well. Last week, a court injunction forced a separatist group to shut down an online database built from an electoral list that contained the personal information of millions of Albertans. The RCMP and Elections Alberta are now investigating that. Lisa Young is a political science professor at the University of Calgary. Jason Markusoff is a writer and producer with CBC News in Calgary, and they're both here to make sense of all of this. Lisa, we'll get to the privacy breach in a moment, but what do you make of the number of signatures that the separatists say they have gathered? 300,000 plus, that's a big number.
3: It sure is. And, you know, when they first started collecting them, I think lots of us didn't know whether they would be able to hit what they required, which was just over 178,000. And what they told us yesterday is that they've not just met that, but they've met what would have been the requirement if the government hadn't lowered the number of signatures. It would have been about 300,000. So, you know, it is an impressive number.
1: Jason, what does that number tell you? To Lisa's point, they blew by, apparently, the threshold of 178,000 or so signatures. So what does that tell you?
4: I was one of the Albertan observers who was a bit less surprised that they did it. We know there's a large group, especially in rural Alberta, who is very keen to separate, very ardent against, I don't know if they've gotten fed up with Canada, but they have really latched on to this project of leaving Canada, of trying to leave Canada. Danielle Smith, as Lisa said, lowered the threshold. So this is roughly 1 in 10 voters on, we'll get to it later, the voter list in Alberta. So we're talking about it's still a small portion of the population.

0: There's still a whole lot more of a way to go to get to a 50% victory on a separation referendum. Polls are showing that about between a quarter and a third of people might vote for to leave should there be a referendum held today. If this is all successful and they get through all these hurdles, we'll vote in October. But there's a long, long way to go before they get all the way over to a 50+, because seems like the stay side from every poll we've read is very locked in and very committed to Canada and against separatism.
1: And just the last point on that, I mean, there was a CBC poll that was commissioned by CBC that suggested that support for independence was flat, right?
0: Yeah, it's, I think 27% is the number. I don't have it right in front of me, but that's the same as it was last spring. After all this campaigning, all these town hall meetings separatists have had in big cities and small towns and in church basements to persuade people that separatism is a great option, it hasn't moved the number, the universal number.
1: And so there's this other story, Jason, of the personal information of millions of people in your province that somehow was made public. What is that story? And what do we know about what may have happened here?
0: So a few weeks ago, there was a group of pro-separatists. They launched the Centurion Project, which was designed to get to that next step, get more people supportive and figure out how to get to victory. And to get, basically, one of the things they wanted to do was to get separatists to canvass people they knew on Alberta independence, rather than have campaigners go door knocking, getting people to canvass people they knew independently and on their own. This group, the Centurion Project, got volunteers to use this app to log all their contacts. Well, it turns out that the names and addresses on this app were culled from an electors list, this voter list that Elections Alberta jealously guards, and they give to political parties to do their own political canvassing, political support work toward election. This is a list of all 2.9 million voters in Alberta. It includes names and addresses of people who might want, for various reasons, to be very private, including judges, politicians, domestic violence victims, journalists. Mm-hmm. My name probably would be on this list. Elections Alberta investigated this and got a court injunction last week that ordered the Centurion Project to take down this app. It also demanded that a small separatist party, the Republican Party of Alberta, had to disclose who they shared its party's voters list with. Elections Alberta is investigating, and the Privacy Commissioner calls this a massive data breach. RCMP is investigating this too. The penalties for improper voter list distribution include jail time. This is serious. Both the leaders of these groups, Centurion Project's David Parker and Republican Party leader Cam Davies, deny any wrongdoing. But it's worth noting that both of these individuals and past projects have been fined by Elections Alberta for improprieties.
1: Lisa, Jason says this is serious. From your perspective, what are the ramifications of this if all this information is made out, made public?
2: Well, certainly when we think about the personal ramifications for people whose names were on the list, we have to assume that it is out there on the internet, in various places, that there are all sorts of nefarious actors who scrape things that are available. And so people with legitimate privacy concerns, as Jason just mentioned, are certainly concerned about this. What purposes will this be put to? And then, of course, you know, we live in an age where we all have to be concerned about our personal information going missing and being combined with other things, and there can be fraud and so on. Mm-hmm. So this really is, you know, at a privacy level, it's a major issue. And it also, I think, has huge implications for our trust of the political system. We've handed over our information, assuming that it will be managed appropriately, and now we are to understand that it has just disappeared out there, and who knows who has it.
1: Jason, to your point, the leaders of the Centurion Project have said that this is information that is no different than you'd find in a phone book, for example. What do you make of that?
0: After hearing this,
1: there are some people who might go say, what is a phone book?
0: Yeah. Yes, exactly. I checked up because I don't have a landline anymore. That's, haven't had one for, gosh, a couple moves at least. I looked up my own information on Canada 411. My last name, there's nobody with my last name. It's not a super popular.

0: regular last name Markusov, but nobody with my last name is listed in a phone book anymore. And one of the reasons that Elections Alberta had confidence that this was a voters list that Centurion Project was using was that when they give these voter lists to parties, they salt the list with fake names and fake address. So each particular party given a list has their own fake names and fake addresses in there as telltale markers that it was their list. According to a court what was found out in court, the Republican Party of Alberta's salted list names were found on this Centurion Project app.
1: Mm. And so, Lisa, what does that mean for the campaign of those who want Alberta to be an independent entity? Oh, we had Lisa there. We'll get her back on the line. Jason, do you want to answer that? What does this mean? Does this impact the campaign at all?
0: It does nothing good. I mean, right now the campaign's in a bit of a frozen mode while they verify or see if they can verify signatures. One of the things this does is that it splits up the separatist movement. Stay Free Alberta, the group that was leading this petition drive, and the Centurion Project are not the same thing. There's a lot of cross-pollination, but now you're seeing loud denunciations one side to the other that, you know, the separatist movement doesn't want to be associated with this alleged big data breach. Mm-hmm. But it also will sow in distrust in people's minds that what kind of, who are these people leading the separatist movement? Who's behind this? Who's pushing toward this? And what ends are they pursuing that might not be totally pure?
1: Lisa, do you want to pick up on that? What does this do to the separatist campaign? Which, I mean, we were just talking about this as of yesterday, seemed to have some momentum given the fact that these names have been submitted, the 300,000 plus, and now there's this story.
2: Yeah, and I think, you know, this puts us into a new part of this whole conversation where really now the onus is on the separatists to make their case. And part of the case that they have to make is that, you know, these are people who you would trust to lead you into a future of an independent Alberta. And, you know, certainly, you know, as Jason mentioned, they have had run-ins with Elections Alberta. There have been all kinds of sort of political engagements of some of these individuals that I think won't survive a lot of scrutiny. Now, you know, for many of their supporters, it won't matter because the notion is that institutions like Elections Alberta are out to get them. But for those voters who might be, you know, wavering in their position on this, I think it really might matter.
1: Jason, one other part of the story before we get to where the premier is in all of this, and that is that we talked about this on the program. First Nations are challenging the petition in courts, saying that it doesn't matter how many names you have on the petition. The First Nations in the province have a say in this as well. What's going on there?
0: That's right, Matt. This is big, and this could all be rendered moot in a ruling this week. Several First Nations, including the Sturgeon Lake Cree Nation in northern Alberta, have argued that, hold on a second, you can't petition to succeed from the province. You can't even succeed from a province can't succeed from Canada because First Nations signed various treaties across Alberta and other provinces with not the province, but the Crown. So for the province to unilaterally separate or to demand to separate is a violation of those treaty rights. This was heard by a judge over multiple days last week. If a judge rules that would indeed be the case, that this would, that basically separation cannot happen because it would violate treaty rights, this whole process could stop dead in its tracks. Now, the separatist group has talked about their own plan B, which is if this court ruling stops it dead in its tracks, they could appeal directly to the premier. After all, Premier Daniel Smith has put several other referendum questions on immigration and constitutional reform on the an October 19th ballot, so she can have her appeal herself and put a referendum case forward. But if the judge's logic is that you can't separate because it would sever treaties, then the First Nations groups could just block this one as well.
1: Lisa, where does this leave the Premier, Danielle Smith? What sort of pressure is she?

0: she under to call a referendum, regardless of how things unfold?
1: Well, I think that, you know, the organizers of the separatist movement expect her to ensure that there will be a referendum question on the ballot next October. And up to this point, she has claimed to be a federalist. She says that, you know, that's her personal view on this. But she has, in her actions, done more or less everything that she could to ensure that this question will be on the ballot. And that's because this group is an important constituency inside the United Conservative Party. More than half of UCP supporters in the electorate say that they would vote for separation. And the organizers who have managed this petition have also got a lot of influence inside the party organization. And certainly in Alberta, we've got this long history now of conservative premiers being taken out by their own parties. And so Smith, I think, probably feels beholden to this group and will do what is required to get this question on the ballot.
0: Jason, do you want to pick up on that? When we were in Calgary last month, we spoke with the Premier, Danielle Smith, and she talked about that idea. She wants Alberta to be a sovereign Alberta within a united Canada. People are trying to figure out what that means. To Lisa's point, she lowered the threshold for a referendum. 55% of UCP supporters back independence. And so where does that leave her? One of the things I asked her is, do you worry that you could end up being the next Jason Kenney, tossed out of your party because you don't hew to that constituency? Where does that leave her?
2: It seems like so much of what she's been doing in this clearing every hurdle for the separatist referendum has suggested that she knows she's basically been always a response to what Jason Kenney did, always trying to tend to the grassroots in the party. Well, as she's been leader of what's ostensibly a federalist party, the United Conservatives, separatists have really taken over and have become really the ardent core of the activist base of this party, so she has to keep serving them. It always raises the question: is she going to actively campaign against the referendum on sovereignty, or will she sort of play this neutral observer part, this confusing sovereignty within the United Canada thing? And how is that going to play with both that base and the larger general public that quite opposes separation?
0: We will be watching many, many steps between here and a possible referendum this fall. Good to have you both here this morning. Thank you very much.
2: Thank you.
1: Thank you.
0: Jason Markusoff is a writer and producer with CBC News in Calgary. Lisa Young is a political science professor at the University of Calgary. You're listening to The Current Review on CBC Radio 1. I'm Matt Galloway. The robots have been busy lately. That's the sound of a robot named Ace beating a human at ping pong a few weeks ago in Japan. Last month, it was a robot named Lightning's turn to triumph, winning a half marathon in China, beating the human world record by nearly 7 minutes. This man brought his child to watch the spectacle.
3: Robots are just really fun, so I wanted to bring my kid to experience it. Technology is developing so fast, I think robots will soon beat humans in many ways. Not just in speed, but also in things like AI-driven behavior. So yeah, I wanted to come and see them before they actually surpass us.
0: Meanwhile, in Davos earlier this year, Elon Musk talked up Tesla's sleek, white, human-shaped robots.
4: Humanoid robotics will advance very quickly. By the end of this year, I think they'll be doing more complex tasks. By the end of next year, I think we'd be selling humanoid robots to the public.
0: That's the end of next year. Now, the public may not have those robots yet, but Kim Kardashian got her hands on one of Tesla's robots, asking it to form a heart symbol with its hands.
5: Okay. Hi. Can you do this? I love you. You know how to do that? You're so cute.
0: Artificial intelligence is supercharging robotics. Bank of America predicts that by 2060, more people will own a robot than a car. The tech companies behind these robots claim that they will transform human labor, easing our lives. Others, of course, worry that robots will take our jobs, even threaten our safety. How advanced are today's robots, and what might this mean for our daily lives and for our jobs? We're joined by Will Knight. He is a senior writer for Wired. He's covered the robot technology world extensively, and he is in Cambridge, Massachusetts. Will, good morning.
6: Hi, nice to be here.
0: Good to have you here. When you see robots beating humans in a marathon or playing ping pong, what goes through your mind?
6: Well, I think what goes through my mind is that we're in a sort of golden age of robot demos, for sure. And it is true that there's been amazing advances in robots like humanoids, especially. My social media feed is full of them doing amazing things like martial arts, acrobatics, but, you know, really mastering physical intelligence, the intelligence that we take for granted and comes sort of naturally to us, is a really grand challenge. It's more difficult than you might think when you see those demos. And the truth is that, you know, those robots, those humanoids really struggle with all sorts of things that we are very easy for a child to do. You know, sort of manipulation is one of these grand challenges. So I think that it's a very, very exciting time. One of the big questions to ask is, you know, what is the real intelligence behind these robots? How much can they actually do out in the real world?
0: Earlier this spring, the Spring Festival Gala that was shown on Chinese television, people might have seen clips of this on social media. It got a lot of attention because there were robots on stage that were dancing and, yeah, doing martial arts. If you watched it and squinted, it almost looked human in terms of how they moved. What is it that right now robots can and can't do particularly well?
6: Well, you know, so over the past decade, we've seen amazing progress in both the hardware required to build humanoids. So they have to be very, you know, very fast moving, like a person. And the intelligence required to sort of master quite dynamic movement, so whether that's running, doing a somersault, that typically means that that some learning has been done inside a simulation, that the robots have learned how to do those tasks. And, you know, for me, a somersault is impossible, I would say, or I wouldn't want to try it. But it is actually, speaking of sort of physical intelligence, it is a relatively speaking simple thing compared to, say, picking something up. The kinds of things that humans just do without even thinking, that is the grander challenge. So that demo you talked about was amazing, especially for the hardware that the company behind it has developed, called Unitree. But, you know, if you asked one of those robots to or showed it how to do a different move, unless you go through a sort of rigorous training exercise, it won't be able to do it. And often these sort of stunts they perform are done regardless of sort of where they are in space. So they don't really have this kind of spatial understanding of the world, this kind of really, you know, what we take for granted, our ability to see and make sense of things and interact with them.
0: We should also talk about what they look like, because that ping pong robot, Ace, it doesn't look like a human being at all. It's just an arm on a track that moves back and forth and back and forth. So what's the difference between a humanoid robot? This sounds like an obvious question, but what's the difference between a humanoid robot and a non-humanoid robot?
6: Right. Well, yeah. So, you know, traditional robots, so going back into the very beginning of industrial robots, have been just a robot arm, a large robot arm. You might, you know, have more joints than a person's, and they can do things incredibly precisely and reliably and powerfully. You know, a couple of decades ago, there was more work in trying to build robots that actually look and act like people. And DARPA had a famous challenge on this, and you can find videos of the robots really struggling to do very, very basic things. It's kind of remarkable how far we've come. But the idea there is that, you know, the world as we know it is designed for humans. So if you build something in a human form, the logic goes that it will be much more able to slot in for a person and do work for them. And there is a great sort of logic to that. But we, you know, we've definitely seen these humanoids really sort of take off. There's so many companies developing them. They are, I would say, quite experimental if you know, compared to robot arms that are much, you know, more proven in industry. Often some of the most exciting work when it comes to AI and robotics involves sort of more conventional looking robot arms and different types of grippers trying to manipulate, trying to do things with those hands, that kind of dexterity that we really sort of take for granted.
0: You mentioned AI. There's the term physical AI that gets thrown around a lot. How is artificial intelligence being incorporated into robotics right now?
6: The AI that probably everybody thinks of when someone says AI is probably ChatGPT or a similar tool, and those are trained on text, right? And so there's some there's some understanding of the physical world in their text knowledge, but it's not a real understanding of the world as we have it. You know, it's not an ability to see things, to understand where they are, understand what it's like to pick up something that's heavy or isn't, or squishy or whatever. So one of the sort of challenges, one of the things that I think a lot of AI companies are recognizing, including OpenAI, for example, is that, you know, having AI models that make sense of the physical world, whether that's visually, other senses,

0: And then interact with it through robotics. So OpenAI has, you know, said it's getting into robotics in quite a big way. That's kind of one of the bigger challenges, and that will sort of generally make AI much smarter, I think.
1: What does that mean, that it senses the world and figures out how to interact with it?
0: If you show ChatGPT an image of something, it may be able to tell you what's in that image. But if you ask it how, you know, to pick up a glass, how to move that glass to the other table, it won't know that detail. It probably won't be able to describe that detail, and certainly won't know it in the way that, you know, you or I could just reach out and grab something without thinking about it. And that does limit the intelligence those systems have when it comes to making sense of the physical world. It seems so simple to us, but actually it's a really grand challenge in artificial intelligence.
1: So people talk about companies looking for a ChatGPT moment in robotics. What does that What does that mean in the context of what you're talking about?
0: Right. Well, so what happened with ChatGPT and the large language models behind it was that the researchers developing it found that when they fed enough data into a model, a general model, that it had these emergent capabilities, these sort of new surprising behaviors that felt very much like you're talking to a person, like real intelligence. And so that was a really important breakthrough, because it showed, you know, back through history, people would try to build these chatbots by writing rules for how they would interact. But it turned out that if you just fed enough data, a kind of intelligence, a sort of different kind of intelligence, but some form of intelligence would emerge. And so the hope now is that if you can find enough data and you can train these models for robots, then a similar kind of physical intelligence will emerge. You'll have a robot that will be able to go into a room and make sense of things, not fall over, not drop things, but actually interact with it with a sort of simple physical intelligence.
1: You were in China last year. We were talking about the robots dancing on television in China, but you were in China at the World Artificial Intelligence Conference. How far ahead is China in the robot race?
0: I don't think it's true to say that China is ahead in, you know, sort of big picture. I would say, you know, when I was in Shanghai, I saw a lot of these unitary robots, the same robots you saw in the demonstration, dancing around. Like, they're so cheap and ubiquitous and kind of easy to program. A lot of companies had them at their stands. And that shows the sort of the edge that China, I think, has in its supply chain and its ability to manufacture things. When you look at the algorithms that are used on their robots, sometimes those come from US labs. I would say that when it comes to the intelligence for robots, the US has a considerable lead. But you know, compared to the general idea of AI competition between the US and China, it is a little different, because in this context, the ability to manufacture and iterate on designs very cheaply is something that China certainly has a bit of an advantage in.
1: Where do you see robots being used now? There was a story earlier this year about Toyota saying that it was going to use humanoid robots to carry goods around and stack shelves in its plant in Woodstock, Ontario. Where are robots already part of the workforce?
0: That is a great example, because so Toyota and other car makers are interested in humanoids precisely, I think, because, you know, they have automated very much of their production already. You know, car making is where industrial robots were first installed, and it's been possible to automate a lot of that production. But the stuff that isn't automated is things that requires a human. You know, it's bending into a dashboard, feeding wires through. So that's why car makers, Toyota, Tesla, Hyundai, others are interested in using humanoids and starting to use them. It is very early stages, I would say, for that. The sort of pronouncements you might get about humanoids taking on large amounts of human work, I think it's a lot further off than people often claim. But that isn't to say that robots aren't increasingly being used in other places, you know, whether it's e-commerce, other areas of manufacturing, and maybe more traditional robots, robot arms that incorporate some AI, are starting to do more and more work.
1: What about in warehouses? There's a lot of talk about Amazon and what Amazon may or may not want to do with robots. And part of it is the belief that perhaps it would replace the people in what, you know, it euphemistically calls the fulfillment centers, the giant warehouses that pluck the things that you order off the shelves and put them in boxes, because you could just have robots do that instead of people.
0: It's important to note that Amazon has been a real pioneer in the use of robotics in its e-commerce operations. It really, very early on, used mobile robots to move shelves around so that pickers didn't have to walk between shelves, and it sped things up. And it is over time introduced more and more robotics and more with AI to do other elements of that work. And, you know, increasingly that involves picking items, moving boxes around. Certainly, I think that will change the workforce. You know, they will argue that as they become more productive, then they can

0: and expand their operations. So they might lose workers in some places, but they create new opportunities, new jobs in other areas. And that certainly is the pattern that robotics has taken over history. I think one thing I would say, you know, when people worry about the jobs issue, putting even Amazon to one side, is that for the US and for Canada, for Europe, for any country, I think embracing AI and robotics is the future. You don't want to have manufacturing that is manually done. If you can possibly go to more advanced kinds of manufacturing, and so when ideally the jobs of the future would be maintaining those robots, programming them.
1: The fear that people always have had is the robot is going to come and take my job. You think that perhaps the fear is a little exaggerated at this point?
0: Well, that's a long-standing fear, and there are numerous economic studies that will show the use of robotics has not, on net, in most cases, been a job eliminator. So it will certainly replace people in certain roles, but usually that increases productivity, that creates new jobs. So that isn't to say that the impact on individuals might not be significant. And Amazon is such a big employer, one of the US's biggest, that impact could be very significant on communities. So that's not to diminish that, but the picture is a little bit more complicated. And I think it's very important to try and understand that broader economic picture. And when I visited fulfillment centers, there are absolutely new jobs that are created in maintaining robots, helping them when they get into problems. Remarkably, there are people whose job is entirely to help a robot when it gets stuck. Mm. And so, I think it is important to try and balance those things. I think if we purely see it as a replacement, it's not quite right. And I think that will cause people to be negative about what would and should be a very positive thing for the economy. We want more advanced manufacturing and desperately want to bring more of that to the US and to Europe and to Canada, I think.
1: What about my robot companion that Elon Musk says I will be able to buy by the end of next year?
0: Well, judging by the robots I saw in China, those robots are mostly good for, doing backflips and doing dances, which you may find charming in a robot companion, but doing useful things in the house is one of the really grand challenges, which I think is further off because every house is different and there are so many different tasks you'd want the robot to do. It's not the case that you would be able to buy one of those robots and it could do all of your chores. Mm. I think that as robots become cheaper and maybe smarter, we may see a really remarkable kind of home robotics, similar to the home computing revolution, that where people start to embrace those systems. But I don't think it will be a robot butler that slots in and does everything.
1: Will, this is fabulous. Thank you very much.
0: Thank you.
1: Will Knight is a senior writer for Wired. He was in Cambridge, Massachusetts. That's all the time we have for the current review. We'll leave you with a bit of robot music, courtesy of Daft Punk. For a long time, nobody really knew who they were. They just looked like robots. There were humans underneath those costumes, though. And they made great music, including this. Daft Punk. Harder, better, faster, stronger. I'm Matt Galloway. Thanks for listening. We'll see you tomorrow.

0: This is CBC Radio 1, 104.7 FM in the West End. The very first toy TV commercial ever aimed at kids.
1: Mr. and Mrs. Potato Head with their own cars and trailers. That's what's new.
0: The debut of the Colonel.
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0: Terry O'Reilly marvels at marketing firsts. 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And on demand on CBC Listen. You know it's a massive hometown show when you fill a venue where the Raptors and Leafs play. The last girls at the party are ready to bring on the hits as the Beaches lead a boisterous sing-along at Scotiabank Arena in Toronto. The Beaches, Part 2, on CBC Music Live. After the news.
4: From CBC News, the world this hour, I'm Neil Herland. Louise Arbour will be the next Governor General of Canada. As Kate McKenna reports, the former Supreme Court Justice and UN High Commissioner for Human Rights spent years on the world stage.
5: But on my recommendation, His Majesty has approved the appointment of the Honourable Louise Arbour as the 31st Governor General of Canada.
6: It's arguably Prime Minister Mark Carney's biggest appointment to date. Internationally renowned jurist Louise Arbour will serve as the King's representative and the Commander-in-Chief of Canada's Armed Forces, replacing the first Indigenous Governor General, Mary Simon.
7: I will strive to serve with honor, dedication, and integrity.
6: The Montreal native comes with a long resume. She has already earned the country's highest honor, the Companion of the Order of Canada. She served as Supreme Court Justice, prosecuted war crimes in Rwanda and Yugoslavia, and served as the UN Human Rights Commissioner.
7: I will reach out not only to those who agree with me, I will reach out to anybody who wishes to engage with me, to debate, to discuss. I will listen.
6: Arbour is expected to start her new job next month. Kate McKenna, CBC News, Ottawa.
4: An Ontario Superior Court judge has convicted a married couple in the death of a 12-year-old boy and the torture of his younger brother. The siblings were in the care of Brandy Cooney and Becky Hamber since 2017. In 2022, the couple was charged with first-degree murder of the boy known as LL, along with confinement, assault with a weapon, and failing to provide the necessaries of life to the younger sibling known as JL. Heather Walsh was a former foster parent to the boys.
8: We know what happened to him. We're sorry for what happened to him. We're sorry that we weren't there for them. But we're so grateful that at least Jay is out.
4: The sentencing hearing is on May 15th. We've got an update on the situation in the Strait of Hormuz. U.S. President Donald Trump says he's pausing the operation to escort civilian vessels along the waterway. He says it's because U.S. officials are making progress toward a deal with Iran. Katie Nicholson has more.
9: Iran has no chance.
10: The U.S. president dismissive of Iran, even as he continues to be confounded by peace negotiations and its stranglehold on the Strait of Hormuz.
9: They should wave the white flag of surrender.
10: But they haven't. Instead, they've responded to Donald Trump's new Project Freedom, a military effort to help guide ships through the strait, with Monday attacks on U.S. vessels. Despite that, Trump insists the April ceasefire is still

0: intact, but wouldn't say what might break it.
1: Well, you'll find out, because I'll let you know.
0: Hours later, Trump posted that he decided to pause Project Freedom at the request of Pakistan and other countries to see whether a complete and final agreement with Iran can be signed. While Iran officially launched the Persian Gulf Strait Authority, which it says will regulate traffic through the strait. Katie Nicholson, CBC News, Washington.
2: The New York Times is being sued by the U.S. Equal Employment Opportunity Commission. It accuses the newspaper of passing over a white man for a top editorial role because of his race and gender. A spokesperson for the Times says the paper's hiring practices are merit-based and it will defend itself against the lawsuit. And finally, well, you probably recognize that song, but this rendition of Céline Dion's My Heart Will Go On is from the Broadway musical Titanic. The parody of the James Cameron's 90s epic is up for 4 Tony Awards, including Best Musical. Other nominations include Best Leading Actress for Canada's Casey Levy for her role in the show Ragtime. The Tony Awards will be handed out June 7th. And that is your World This Hour. For CBC News, I'm Neil Herland.
3: Here's your Environment Canada weather forecast. A few showers in Montreal this evening, low of 8, tomorrow high of 11, with intermittent rain ending in the afternoon. In Quebec City, risk of a severe thunderstorm, heavy winds diminishing by midnight, low of 7, tomorrow periods of rain with a high of 9. In the eastern townships, at risk of severe thunderstorms as well, with winds diminishing, low of 7, tomorrow high of 8, rain 15 to 25 millimeters. And in the Gaspé Bay region, a few showers, a low of 8 degrees.
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6: Welcome to CBC Music Live. I'm Adario Williams. We're back at Scotiabank Arena in Toronto for part two of The Beaches, with their biggest ever headlining show in their hometown. Here's Leandra Earle.
7: Toronto, how we doing? Before I enter the next song, I just want to say on behalf of all of us, like, this is just so crazy. Thank you so much for all the support you guys have shown us from day one of this band. It's really, truly a dream come true. Woo! Eliza and I both in 2004 separately saw Avril Lavigne here for the very first show ever. Never in my wildest dreams did I think I would be on this stage. Thank you so much for being here with us. This next song is called...
8: You got this.
7: Sorry. This next song is called Lesbian of the Year. And it's a very special song to me. I wrote it with my best friends, with our co-writers Sam and Zale. And I really got to honestly talk to my band about the struggles and the journey of coming out later in life and finding myself. And coming out to my family and friends and hoping that they'll love me just the same. And they have, which is so special. I just feel so grateful and so honored to be here with so many of my friends in my community, my family, who've supported me all these years coming out. And you mean the world to me. I could cry, but I won't just yet. This is so beautiful. That flag with my face on it is very beautiful.
8: That rules. It says lesbians rock.
7: Yeah, they do.
8: Yeah, they do.
7: Let's hear it for the lesbians.
8: Let's hear it for the lesbians!
7: But a safe community is so integral to our souls and to happiness and joy, and this life is so short, and I'm so happy that we can all share this beautiful community together. Thank you so much for being here. I love you all very much, and this is the first time playing this song in front of my parents, so I hope you like it.

0: That's Leandra Earl and the Beaches with Lesbian of the Year. I'm Odario Williams. 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This song's called Edge of the Earth.
1: Thank you so much.

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1: It is so good to be back in Toronto. It's also so good to be back home in Canada. We've been touring in the States and all over the place, and I just gotta say there's no place like home. We've been really lucky to play all over the world and to so many different people, but we'll never forget that we're Canadian girls. That we're girls from Toronto. And we'll never forget about the fans from Toronto that have put us here where we are today. 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

0: You just heard the Bee Gees with a medley of their older hits created especially for this show. Very cool stuff. I'm Odario Williams. You're listening to CBC Music Live. We're with the Bee Gees at Scotiabank Arena in Toronto in front of a huge crowd of their hometown fans. They're playing all of the songs off their latest record, No Hard Feelings. It won Rock Album of the Year at the 2026 Juno Awards, where the Bee Gees also won Group of the Year for the third straight year. That makes a total of 7 Junos for the band. Coming up is a hit off No Hard Feelings. Check it out.
1: Uh-oh, costume change. She's gorgeous.
2: She's so pretty.
1: What's up, Toronto? Is there someone in the audience who would like to be my Jocelyn this evening? All right, I'm gonna come in.

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1: Thank you, Jocelyn, and thank you to every single Jocelyn in the audience. This one is feral, Toronto. He's ready to make some bad choices.

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1: This next one is Blame Brett. I'll never get tired of playing it. It was sort of a very pivotal and important song for us in our career and gave us a lot of room to grow all over the world, which was incredible. It's, yeah, a very special song. I'm going through a breakup again, so I've been re-listening to it to help me through my current breakup. But it's really funny. It's really beautiful.
2: I don't know what else to say about it.
0: Well, it's the song that changed our lives, basically.
1: Yeah, pretty much.
0: So it's a really important song to us, and obviously I think it's a song that a lot of people are excited about, and they're like waiting for us to play that one. The crowd always goes absolutely crazy. Yeah.
1: I guess a lot of artists don't like playing their biggest hit, but it's my favorite.
0: I love it. And we will be blaming Brett until we die.
1: Until we die. Sorry, Brett.
0: Sorry, Brett.

0: You just heard the Beaches perform one of their biggest hits, Blame Brent, at Scotiabank Arena in their hometown of Toronto. I'm Odario Williams. You're listening to CBC Music Live. Here are sisters Jordan and Kylie Miller of the Beaches.
1: I think when it comes to, like, our favorite part of the job, playing live is, like, the number one, the thing we love the most doing in music, you know. We love writing and we love traveling and we love partying, but performing is, like, the most cathartic, wonderful thing to do in the whole world. And for us to be able to do it together as a group of really good friends just feels incredible. And, yeah, and to do it for our hometown, for all of our friends and family and fans from out here, feels really special. We're honestly so thrilled to be playing the Scotiabank Arena tonight. It's been a bucket list venue for us for many, many years, so it feels really exciting to play this and a bunch of arena shows all across the country. I think, personally, like, I was waiting to be a bit more nervous, but it hasn't really hit me yet. How about you, Kai?
2: I'm definitely a little bit nervous, but I think that it's good to be nervous because it reminds you, like, you know, that this is, like, something that's really important to us, and this is a venue we've been going to our entire lives, so it really is such a huge bucket list moment for us, and I'm just so happy to be doing it with my sister.
1: Yeah.

0: All right, ladies, wrap it up. Let's go. The party's basically over. Y'all are the only people remaining here, so everybody needs to get their ass to the bus. Bus leaves in 10. Thank y'all. Good night.
1: One more?

That's the Beaches finishing up their biggest ever hometown show at Scotiabank Arena in Toronto. 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Thanks to Justin Nace, Brendan McGuire, Steve Major, and Vanessa Conley for recording all that music. CBC Music Live is produced by Andrea Jin and Malcolm Gould. I'm Odario Williams. I hope you can join me next week for Cadence Weapon.

0: That's Cadence Weapon, recorded live at Bridgeworks in Hamilton, Ontario. Please join me next week for lots more of that concert on CBC Music Live. And hey, if you're listening on CBC Music, stay tuned for Angeline Tetuayo. She's coming up next with The Block. So keep it locked right here. I'm Odario Williams. Have a wonderful week. Till next time.
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3: Louise Arbour has been a war crimes prosecutor, Supreme Court justice, and human rights advocate. Now she's Canada's next Governor General. Her former clerk is thrilled by the appointment and says Canada should be too.
4: From CBC News, the world this hour, I'm Neil Herland. Canada's next Governor General will be one of this country's most celebrated legal minds. The Prime Minister has announced Louise Arbour will assume the role after Mary Simon retires next month. Ashley Burke reports.
5: An appointment approved by the King. Louise Arbour, one of Canada's most high-profile jurists, selected to hold one of the country's highest offices.
6: I will strive to serve with honor, dedication, and integrity.
5: The former Supreme Court Justice will be the next Governor General.
7: Louise Arbour will represent the best of Canada.
8: In the spirit of flexibility.
5: Arbour is known for her extensive legal career. She's prosecuted leaders for war crimes in Rwanda and former Yugoslavia, including Slobodan Milosevic. In the 90s, she investigated the mistreatment of female inmates in prisons in Canada. And in recent years, she led a review into the very military she will now become the commander-in-chief of. Some conservatives took aim at her in the past when she helped create an international cooperation agreement on global migration. They viewed it as a possible threat to Canada's sovereignty. Ashley Burke, CBC News, Ottawa.
4: U.S. President Donald Trump says he's pressing the pause button on Project Freedom. That's the U.S. military operation to guide civilian vessels through the Strait of Hormuz. Trump says progress has been made toward finalizing an agreement to end hostilities with Iran. An Ontario couple has been found guilty in their first-degree murder trial of killing a 12-year-old boy in their care, as well as torture, confinement, and assault of his younger brother. Jamie Strachan reports.
9: The facts surrounding the death of a boy identified as LL and the torture of his younger brother are tragic. In 2017, they came to live with Becky Hamber and her wife Brandy Cooney. The couple planned to adopt the boys. 5 years later, LL died in a barren room, emaciated. As Justice Clayton Conlon laid out, LL's death ended a vicious cycle of torture and punishment, much of it catalogued in hours of video and thousands of texts shared between the two women. There were concerns about placing the boys with the couple from the outset, including from Heather Walsh, the boys' former foster mother.
10: We're sorry that we weren't there for them.
9: Halton Children's Aid Society was responsible for the day-to-day handling of their case. Many others raised red flags to the agency, including Kathleen Crabb, an educational assistant at LL School.
11: I called Children's Aid multiple times.
9: Halton Children's Aid wouldn't comment on the specifics of this case, but said protecting children remains the core of its mandate. Jamie Strachan, CBC News, Toronto.
4: The World Health Organization says it believes there has been human-to-human transmission of the rare hantavirus on board a luxury cruise ship that spent another day stranded off the coast of West Africa. At least three people have died and four others are sick. The Department of Fisheries and Oceans is investigating after someone driving a personal watercraft hit a gray whale off Vancouver. Caroline

0: Barku reports.
1: As boaters and spectators gather for a glimpse of a gray whale in Vancouver Harbor, you could hear jet skiers speeding across the water. As the whale came up for air, it was struck, sending the man flying.
2: Oh my God!
1: BC Health Services says the man was taken to hospital in serious but stable condition. As for the whale, the Department of Fisheries and Oceans will try to assess whether it was injured. The incident has angered many Vancouverites. Andrew Aikenhead said the man operating the watercraft should have known better.
3: Even before it happened, I think people were going, "You idiot, slow down, there's whales in the area."
1: Aikenhead doesn't know if the man intentionally hit the whale. Vancouver police are investigating. Constable Darren Wong couldn't say if charges would be laid.
4: We haven't determined yet what's going to happen with that. There's going to be a lot of conversations.
1: It's illegal to disturb marine mammals. People on watercraft must stay 100 meters away from whales, dolphins, or porpoises. Caroline Bargoot, CBC News, Vancouver.
0: And that is your World This Hour. I'm Neil Herland.
5: Here is your Environment Canada weather forecast. A few showers in Montreal this evening, low of 8, tomorrow high of 11, with intermittent rain ending in the afternoon. In Quebec City, risk of a severe thunderstorm, heavy winds diminishing by midnight, low of 7, tomorrow periods of rain with a high of 9. In the eastern townships, at risk of severe thunderstorms as well, with winds diminishing, low of 7, tomorrow high of 8, rain 15 to 25 millimeters. And in the Gaspé region, a few showers, a low of 8 degrees.
6: Hello, I'm Neil Kirksall.
7: Good evening, I'm Chris Howden. This is As It Happens, the Midnight Edition. Tonight.
6: Our Bourdais, Canada's next Governor General, will be former Supreme Court Justice and War Crimes Prosecutor Louise Arbour. One of her former clerks tells us disappointment is the perfect choice for Canada.
7: Seasick, an animal disease expert, tells us what's next for passengers on a nightmare cruise in which three people have died after an outbreak of hantavirus, a disease typically contracted from rodents.
6: Squashing the beef, the city of Amsterdam bans ads for fossil fuel products and meat in city-owned public spaces. And our guest says it's necessary in the fight for a better future.
7: The butler used to do it. Another vestige of a more innocent internet disappears as Ask.com, the longtime home of the search engine Ask Jeeves, ceases to be of service.
6: Sabres rattling. The Montreal Canadiens have made it to the second round of the Stanley Cup playoffs, and the owner of a local pub tells us his customers are hoping the Habs can Buffalo.
7: And an abrupt change of heart. A CPR instructor was demonstrating the symptoms of a heart attack for his students when he began having the symptoms of an actual heart attack. Luckily, he survived to tell us what happened next. As it happens, the Tuesday edition, radio that makes a good first compression.

0: As if Louise Arbour's resume wasn't impressive enough already. This morning, Prime Minister Mark Carney announced Ms. Arbour will be the next Governor General of Canada. She'll replace Mary Simon as the King's representative in Canada and the Commander-in-Chief of Canada's Armed Forces. Ms. Arbour was born in Montreal. She served as a justice on the Supreme Court of Canada, as the United Nations High Commissioner for Human Rights, and as the chief prosecutor in two UN International Criminal Tribunals. In making his announcement today, the Prime Minister said, quote, Louise Arbour has held nearly every office a Canadian jurist can hold, and several that no Canadian had held before. But the measure of her career is neither in the offices she has held nor the awards she has received. It is in the lives she has changed through her service, unquote. Here's some of what Louise Arbour said today.
1: I will reach out not only to those who agree with me. The kind of cheerleading mode, I think, is not always conducive to change and to progress. I will reach out to anybody who wishes to engage with me, to debate, to discuss. I will listen. Yep, I will engage.
0: Louise Arbour speaking with reporters earlier today. Fanny LaFontaine is a law professor at Laval University. She clerked for Ms. Arbour during her Supreme Court days and worked with her at the UN. We reached Ms. LaFontaine in Quebec City.
2: Professor, have you had a chance to congratulate Louise Arbour yet?
3: I have. Yes, I do. Yes, I did. Just as soon as I heard the news, it was a state secret almost. It was for me as well. But I spoke to her today, and I'm very happy for her.

0: What did you say? What did she say?
1: Well, I just said, "Oh, you're a, there's a saying in French, said cachetière, because you hide things." And then so I made a little joke, and then I said, and then I asked her the permission to speak to the media, because and she said, "Well, I won't speak again until I'm in my position. But if you have nice things to say, then you're welcome to speak to the media." So I promised her I wouldn't say nasty things.
0: Yes. And yeah. You have great memories, I know, of your work together and your friendship as a result of that. You know, we heard a little bit from Ms. Arbour there of the kind of governor general she plans to be. From what you know, what do you think will be the difference maker? What will differentiate her from the governors general who have come before her?
1: Well, I don't know what will differentiate her, but what I know is that Louise has always brought her passion and her dedication and her enthusiasm to every job that is taken on. And she's taken on many different positions of very different kinds. And I know that she will bring that sort of dedication and engagement with the people, because she is a people's person. And I know that she will take that position with that same attitude and that same engagement that she has done before in her various positions.
0: What do you remember about the first time you met?
1: Oh, this was a big moment in my life. I had applied to be a law clerk at the Supreme Court of Canada, which is obviously a very impressive institution. And then I got an interview with a few judges, but including Louise. And she was a hero. She was my hero. She was quite a big thing back then. She still is, right? But at the time, she was a prosecutor for the International Criminal Tribunal. She was chasing war criminals. So she was literally a hero for me. So I went to the interview with a bit of nervousness. And then she had written down on my CV, that's the first thing she ever said to me was, I wrote down something on your CV. And she said, "This is a tree planter. I want to meet her." So that really calmed the things down. And then we started chatting about a lot of different things. And it was a great interview. And it just showed how, sort of accessible she is and still is.
0: Yeah. You had planted trees in the summer, like many students do. That's what's supposed
1: to happen. Exactly. Yeah, exactly. Like a lot of Quebec students actually go to British Columbia to plant trees and or pick cherries or whatnot. And that's what I was doing for my summers, being for law school. That was quite a marking moment in
0: because,
1: my life.
0: You know, meeting your heroes, people you admire and look up to, can be difficult, whether you get the job in the end or not. Not only did you get that job, then you worked together at the United Nations. She must have taught you many, many things. But is there one thing from watching her work that you really keep with you today?
1: She told me once, I was working in an NGO in Brazil after my master's, and she pointed at the UN in Geneva, and she called me and she said, "You know, in life, you always have to have your suitcase ready." And it's true, right? I think it, when you look at her own career path, it's very unusual, from Canadian legal institutions to the UN and to other stuff at the international level and stuff. So it's true. And I keep, I say the same things to my kids and my students. Take opportunities when they're presented to you, and then your path become all the more exciting and interesting. And I think that's what she did, and she's very inspiring in that regard.
0: Our listeners may remember, and you certainly know, that Louise Arbour led an independent review in 2022 of the Canadian Armed Forces and put out recommendations and reforms to address the issue of sexual misconduct within the Canadian Armed Forces. What message do you think this appointment sends, that Louise Arbour is going to be the commander-in-chief of those armed forces?
1: It's a good message. It's a good message with respect to that, with respect to women's human rights, because she's also worked on women detainees in the past. And it's a good message for migrants, because she's worked at that level, and human rights in general. I think it's a strong message about sort of Canadian values on the rule of law and human rights. It echoes what Prime Minister Carney said in Davos. And I don't know what kind of role he's going to, allow Louise to take on as Governor General. But I think it sends that message of having a head of state and commander in chief who values respect for fundamental rights and the dignity of all. And I think it's a great message.
0: Louise Arbour was a guest on As It Happens on our show back in 2010. She was the head of the International Crisis Group at the time, and my predecessor, Carol Off, was interviewing her and asking her what motivated her to keep doing this work that was always so difficult.

0: difficult. Here's a bit of what she said.
1: I don't know. It's not. I'm not on a personal vendetta. I'm certainly not a mission. I don't feel that I've been given some kind of mandate. I have a training in law. I happen to believe that law has something to do with justice, not exclusively, but it's got something to do with it. I've always been particularly interested in questions of abuse of power, so I'm just out there with a lot of other people doing exactly the same kind of work.
0: This is an important role. It's symbolic and ceremonial, though, as well. So knowing what you know about Louise Arbour, how do you think she's going to feel about being a little bit more removed from the action itself?
2: Yeah, well, I don't know, but what we can tell you is that she also values institutions. She knows the importance of the constitutional order that we're in. So I think she takes that with that in mind, of the importance of the role that she's going to play as Governor General. I think she probably sees it as a great way to make another mark on our national history, but in another way. And I think at 79 years old, I think it's okay. She's not in a war zone. I know she is a active woman. She is extremely interested in what's going on in the world. And if she accepted that position, it is clearly because she sees the contribution that she can make. So I'm sure she's not just about cutting ribbons for different ceremonies, but about celebrating excellence for different stuff and just bringing her incredible experience and sort of vigor to the position for sure.
0: Professor, a pleasure speaking with you. Thank you.
2: Thank you.
3: Fanny LaFontaine is a law professor at Laval University. We reached her in Quebec City.

0: Pretty soon in Amsterdam, you won't see ads for flights to faraway beaches or glossy billboards for fat, juicy cheeseburgers or shiny new SUVs. This month, Amsterdam became the first capital city in the world to ban advertising for fossil fuel products and meat on city-owned properties and in public spaces. It's part of an effort to discourage consumption of goods linked with high carbon emissions. Annika Feenhoff is a city councillor with the Green Left Party, which championed the ban. We reached her in Amsterdam.
1: Councillor, you have used the word addiction to talk about high carbon use, high carbon lifestyles, as you've put it. Why use that word, addiction?
2: Well, in fact, it was my daughter, actually, who brought up this term. And I thought it was, she's 17 years old. And I thought it was actually a quite insightful remark because, yeah, it's not about blame or anything, but it's about the environment that we create and whether we make the changes easier or harder with that environment. So, of course, she compared it to the smoke addiction. Right. And at the time when we still had all the very cool pictures with guys who smoked cigarettes, it was very difficult to change. If you see that all the time, if you have an addiction, it's very difficult if you're being surrounded with all the attractions. And so I think that's why we came up with that remark.
1: People, wherever they live in the world, I think it's fair to say, see Amsterdam as a very permissive place. So how does this fit into that idea of what Amsterdam is?
2: Yes, well, I agree that we are a permissive place, but we've also always been very progressive in the way that we want to be leading, right? Well, certain things are possible in Amsterdam, but it's not without thinking. It's not like, oh, we just allow everything. No, it's being thought about. So, for example, with weed and all the regulation about that, that was really based on evidence, on research, and on good thinking. If you want to be leading, if we want to claim climate leadership and do something about the climate disaster that is coming to us, then, well, it's not very useful to rent out your public walls to the opposite.
1: To let our listeners know, in 2020, your city passed a similar motion banning ads for fossil fuels and high emissions travel. It wasn't legally binding at that time. As you and your colleagues decided to take this on again, you decided to include meat this time in this new ban. Right. Why is that link important?
2: Before, we were organizing it by having agreements with the advertising companies. And

0: But since there was a lawsuit in The Hague where the legal way was tested in a way, that opened for us the way to also do it with that local laws. And that also made that we could include meat. We also tried other things in the beginning, but it's very important that you have a really good definition and good policies backing the regulations. So that's why we chose including meat.
1: Do you think that your city is ready in a different way than it was back in 2020 for this particular ban?
0: Well, I think it just sends a very clear message. If you put it in local regulations, then it's clear, it's not allowed. And so you set a norm, and that's exactly what we need. I mean, public space is not a neutral thing. We are also not saying, oh, you should eat a hamburger. We're just not advertising it for you on our public walls.
1: There are those, of course, in these, when these kinds of decisions are made, who'll say, you know, this is overreach by government, or that phrase nanny state. Mm-hmm. You've argued against that. You see something else here.
0: Yes. So arguments against it are like free speech or European regulations. And so the judge in The Hague really was very clear that that is not the case, that so that the climate and our environment and our health are more important than the benefits or the claims of the advertisement industry.
1: Ultimately, do you think that this is symbolic, or do you see that there will be do you believe that there will be concrete impact?
0: Oh, I'm sure there will be concrete impact. There's lots of research about all kinds of bans, and also we know that from the tobacco time, that there's a lot of impact. Otherwise, advertisement companies wouldn't spend millions and billions of money in advertising. That is clear, so that it will lead to less consumption in that way.
1: Yeah, what will it mean in terms of, I would imagine there are those arguing that this was a key source of revenue for the city. How did that factor in to what you're doing here, as you were discussing this to get to this point?
0: Yes, exactly. Yeah, we're earning a few millions indeed. So that, of course, plays a role, but it's very difficult to pinpoint if it would lead to less income for the gemeente or for the advertising companies. Because, of course, if you don't post a hamburger, you might post your fries, right? So it's not really said. Yeah, it's not really said that automatically will mean less income or less revenue for the companies. You know, if you advertise, it keeps habits on an autopilot, I would say. So when you remove it, it actually creates room to choose ourselves, without being manipulated by the big companies.
1: There is a grace period for this year now. What will enforcement of this look like after that?
0: Well, we are not sure yet, because that's still being developed. So we don't know exactly what fines will be installed. And the grace period is needed just because it was short time. Mm-hmm. And this is usual, the case that you first get a warning and then later, you know,
1: these contracts are usually done in advance as well, right?
0: Yes, exactly. Billboards. Yeah, exactly. But also we already had some agreements as well, mm-hmm, with companies. So I think we will see changes in the public space soon enough.
1: You mentioned your 17-year-old at home. What do you hope a change like this might mean for her and her generation?
0: I noticed that my kids, they grow up in a very different world than we were growing up in, because they have been in school confronted with the climate situation all the time. And I noticed with all three kids that there was a certain time that they got depressed with it, because it seemed like not being, you know, no possibilities to solve it. And so they didn't want to look at the news and stuff anymore because of that. And I think that's very different than how we experience it, because we still see it as news or science facts or things like that. And that was scary to me. But then I think by going into politics, actually, I showed that we can do things and that we must do things and we must all do our part. So when you're in the city, you can make these rules different or change your public space so that there's less temptations and less manipulation. And for them, they can also do small steps. Everyone just has to do their job.
1: Councillor, thank you for this. I'm glad we could speak.
0: Thank you so much.
2: Anneke Veenhoff is a city councillor with the Green Left Party in Amsterdam, and that's where we reached her.

0: after watch party, reacting to their home team's Game 7 winning goal on Sunday night. The arena will host another watch party tomorrow, but if you can't get a ticket, there are definitely a few bars where fans tend to congregate to watch games. McLean's Pub is one of them. Stuart Ashton is the owner. We reached him at the bar in downtown Montreal.
1: Stuart, you're singing that at a hockey game before the games in Buffalo, but fans stepped in to sing after the singer's microphone cut out. What do you think? I mean, that's camaraderie in that moment, but do you think that's going to last now?
2: Oh, well, we'll see. We'll see. I mean, there's definitely a lot of fans that in Niagara that are Buffalo fans, and so I think it's going to be mixed. I mean, I don't think it's going to become nation against nation, but I think it's definitely team against team, and best team's going to win, and that'll be Montreal.
1: Are fans of Buffalo welcome at your pub?
2: By all means, yeah. Okay. Yeah, absolutely.
1: It's a safe space for them.
2: yes, for sure.
1: How would you describe how Montreal is feeling right now, just overall in the city? Because as you've said, you know, you've had the good fortune, fans of the Habs have had this experience before. You haven't waited 15 years to get to the playoffs, but you also haven't had a Stanley Cup in a while. So what's the vibe in the city like now?
2: I think it's wonderful. I mean, to see a whole new generation of young people that have never experienced this, and the amount of people just cheering them on, it's just wonderful.
1: When did your personal love affair with this team begin?
2: I'm very lucky. I mean, at a very, very young age, my older brother, who had muscular dystrophy, was in a wheelchair, and he got to sit at the corner the glass at the Forum, the old Forum, and he was allowed to bring one guest in. So I grew up watching them, I mean, literally in their face right at the glass. So it started at a very young age, and in the 70s, I got to see, you know, a few Stanley Cups.
1: What do you love about this team now? How do you keep that relationship going?
2: Oh, it's it's been, you know, troubled at times, but no, this is an exciting team, a really young team. And you just see the potential. You see the joy in the ownership, the management, the coach it's just exciting, exciting.
1: The coach was saying that for the Habs, you know, he wants his team to the players to get some rest. What are you envisioning for this series?
2: Oh, goodness. It's so hard to tell. I mean, it's been up and down and all over the place. So I'm always expect them to win, and hoping they will, and the staff is ready for that.
1: Any predictions?
2: Yeah. I mean, I've been going over this in my head and talking, everyone's talking at the bar, and I think Montreal's going to win it game 6 at home, and it's going to be nuts.
1: What are the calculations that went into that prediction for you?
2: Just blind hope.
1: Just vibes.
2: No analytics, nothing at all, no.
1: Well, Stuart, yeah. I hope you did get enough sleep, and I hope this series is good to you and all of the fans. Thank you for this.
2: It will be. Thank you so much.
0: Stuart Ashton is the owner of McLean's Pub in Montreal. That's where we reached him.

0: The year is 1999. Shakespeare in Love wins Best Picture at the Oscars. Santana teams up with Rob Thomas to give us the immortal hit, Smooth. Fear of Y2K leads most of us to stockpile canned pumpkin and sharpen our hockey sticks into spears. And a commercial about a guy talking to an imaginary butler while fly fishing introduces us to a thrilling future of possibility.
1: A good fly to catch a rainbow trout on.
2: A Zug Bug is a splendid choice, sir, but I prefer a Mr. Rubberlegs.
3: Introducing Jeeves, the world's first internet butler. 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
1: Hey, Jeeves, what are the symptoms of hypothermia?
2: Mental confusion, shivering, and a total loss of feeling in the legs, sir.
3: Got a question? Ask Jeeves at ask.com.
0: Yes, Ask Jeeves was exactly like having a butler. Not a butler who would iron your clothes or anything, but a butler who would answer your questions like, Jeeves, what are the lyrics to Smooth by Santana featuring Rob Thomas? Or, how long can you survive eating only canned pumpkin? And in

1999, when the internet was still a world of fun discovery, a virtual butler who wasn't judgmental when you asked him about your rash seemed like a major advancement. But it wasn't long before that vision of the future became the past. In 2006, Ask.com stopped using the character of Jeeves and introduced a bunch of new features, but over the next 20 years, it was eclipsed by other search engines. So the wrong kind of question mark hung over the site until now. Every great search must come to an end, reads a message on the main page at Ask.com. After 30 years of answering the world's questions, Ask.com officially closed on May 1st, 2026. And after thanking everyone who made and used the site over the years, the farewell concludes, Jeeves' spirit endures. So let us ask our real butlers to bring us snifters of brandy. And let us raise them to an imaginary butler who was so-so at his job. That's the internet for you. A lot of peaks and valleys. Here's childhood friend with Ask for More.

0: On its website, Oceanwide Expeditions promises passengers a truly memorable voyage. And its most recent cruise has delivered that in the worst way. The ship MV Hondius is currently off the coast of West Africa, waiting to dock in the Canary Islands because there's an outbreak of hantavirus aboard. There have been 2 confirmed cases and 5 suspected cases of the disease. 3 people have died. Today, the World Health Organization said it believes there's been a rare case of human-to-human transmission on the ship. Scott Weiss is the chief of infection control at the Ontario Veterinary College. We reached him in Guelph, Ontario, earlier today.
1: Scott, knowing what you know about infection control and hantavirus, what do you think it is like for these passengers still stuck on board, not knowing when this is all going to end?
2: Well, it's obviously going to be very stressful for them, and we can tell them quite honestly the risk to them is very, very low. But while you're on the boat, it's sometimes hard to accept that with all the uncertainty.
1: Tell our listeners about hantavirus.
2: Well, hantaviruses are a broad group of viruses that live in rodents. They're the normal reservoirs. It doesn't usually cause any problems in the rodents, but they can infect us. And depending on the different species of hantavirus, we can get a range of illnesses, and some of them can be very severe. Infections in people are fairly uncommon, and they're typically directly linked to rodents or their environment. Human-to-human transmission is thought to be really rare, and there's really only one species that gets talked about most, a species called Andes virus, and that's the one that may be involved here. Even with that, the risk of person-to-person transmission seems really, really low. So most of the time, it links back to contact with rodents or their environment, with some risk from person-to-person transmission, but only really close contact.
1: So when you heard that the WHO, you know, they're saying today they suspect there has been human-to-human transmission on this cruise ship, how did they come to that conclusion?
2: Well, I think part of it's looking at who got sick and when, and time frames and types of exposures. And you can't say it definitively at the start. It's when you start dropping off the more likely causes, you come down to human-human exposure. So often if we had a cluster of hantaviruses,

0: where you're thinking, okay, did they have the same contact with the same environment where there would have been a lot of rodents? And from what they've said, or what they've been told, at least, there aren't rodents on board the boat, which means potentially they all got infected before they got on the boat, or there was transmission on the ship, or a combination thereof. Mm-hmm. And one of the challenges with this virus is the incubation period. So the time from when you get exposed to when you get sick is fairly long. And that can make it a challenge to trace, because if it's something where you get sick within 2 days, we know where you're exposed, or it's easier to sort out. If it can take a few weeks or even more, there are a lot more potential exposures and a lot more places you've been that we have to sort out.
1: How does it present?
0: Well, often it starts with a kind of a mild flu-like disease, fever, muscle pain, not feeling right, some intestinal signs, vomiting, nausea, diarrhea. And then if you're going to get the pulmonary syndrome, the respiratory disease, it's a fairly sudden onset of really severe respiratory disease.
1: Containment-wise, what will be happening on that ship, or what would have happened to this point on that ship to make sure no one else gets sick?
0: Well, it sounds like they're doing a lot, and they're probably doing more than you really need to do. This isn't norovirus, another big problem on cruise ships where you got widespread contamination in the environment. It's really easy to pick up, or influenza or COVID, where we're worried about more ready transmission. Antiviruses, the ability of people to transmit it person to person is really, really low. Sounds like they're taking fairly aggressive disinfection measures anyway. Part of that's just out of abundance of caution. Part of that's probably also to take a look, make sure there aren't any rodents that no one knows about. And part of it is to reassure people on the ship, as well as places where the ship is going, that everything's being done to reduce the risk. But for your average person, if you're in an area where someone with antivirus has been, the odds of you picking it up are exceptionally low to negligible. When human-to-human transmission is a concern, it's really from close, prolonged contact. So family member contact, contact of a caregiver, for example.
1: Right. It wouldn't just be passing each other in the hallway to your cabin or something.
0: No,
1: like that.
0: It's not measles or flu or COVID. You're not going to get it walking by an area. You have to have fairly close contact, and probably very close and prolonged contact, for it to be a real risk.
1: You mentioned norovirus. You know, many, many people really love cruise ships and that kind of vacation lifestyle. But there have been other outbreaks of other kinds of illnesses before. Given that and what we're seeing now, are you surprised? Should travelers just be prepared for these kinds of things? Can they even for something like Hansa?
0: Well, there's always risk in life. I think that's one of the things that we know. Anytime you take a large number of people and you put them into a small space for a long period of time, there's risk of disease transmission. We've known that as long as we've had ships and cities, basically. This doesn't change the risk calculus for anyone that's traveling on a ship. This is a rare situation. It's always been a risk, but it's just not going to happen very often. We're going to see much more risk from routine things. Influenza is a bigger concern, just more common, easier to pick up, and also a fairly serious disease. It just doesn't get the same degree of press. Mm-hmm. So for people that are thinking about going on a cruise, this, if anything, is just a general awareness that we want to make sure people that are going are healthy, and be aware that anytime you have contact with lots of different people, there always is some risk. And that's just one of the things that we have to consider. Just every time you go driving, there's some risk, and you do that risk-benefit calculus in your brain.
1: What's your sense of how much longer the passengers that are still being, you know, held on board, how much longer they'll be there, when they might be able to go home?
0: That's a good question. And part of it comes down to disease, and part of it comes down to countries. From a disease standpoint, because the risk of person-to-person transmission is really low, there's probably not much of a reason to keep them on board. It's best to get them home. Obviously, these people are almost all of them going to get on a plane, some of them fairly long plane rides. So that raises some concern from countries, potentially airlines. And then you also get countries that just, you know, are a little bit gun-shy based on what happened with COVID with cruise ships, and just what has happened with infectious diseases in general. Sure. A country has to be willing to take the boat. And as much as you can say there's no risk, are they worried about, well, maybe there's some risk we don't know about? Are they worried about public perception on that? And hopefully they'll be able to show that, you know, any cases that are confirmed, we have a good reason why they're infected, and your average person isn't going to pose a risk.
1: Scott, thanks for this.
0: Great, thanks.
2: Scott Weiss is the Chief of Infection Control at the Ontario Veterinary College. We reached him earlier today in Guelph, Ontario. This evening, the Spanish Health Ministry confirmed it would allow the ship to dock in the Canary Islands, where medical teams will examine

0: In the middle of the night on the 4th of July last year, a flash flood tore through central Texas. It killed at least 139 people. Aaron Parsley's nephew, who was almost 2 years old, was among them. And yesterday, Mr. Parsley was awarded the 2026 Pulitzer Prize for feature writing for his first-person account of that terrible night. He started writing the harrowing story almost immediately after his family's river house was torn apart. It was published online within days of the flood and became the most read story ever published by Texas Monthly, where Mr. Parsley serves as a senior editor. We reached him in Austin, Texas.
1: Aaron, how did you find out that you are now a Pulitzer Prize winning writer?
2: Well, I was at home in Lockhart, Texas, which is about 30 miles south of Austin, on Sunday afternoon when my editor-in-chief called and told me that I had won the Pulitzer. I was shocked. I was speechless and I was shaking. And, you know, we talked for a moment and I thanked him for all that he's done for me and for this story. And then I had a chance to tell my husband and sort of celebrate in a quiet way with him. We were asked to keep it a secret until the announcement was made public yesterday afternoon.
1: And who was the first person you called after that?
2: Well, I wanted to tell my sister myself. Yeah. So on my way to work yesterday, I called her in the car and I told her that, you know, the story that I wrote last year has won a Pulitzer. And it's a complicated situation. You know, certainly this story is about a tragedy that happened in our family, the loss of my nephew, her son. So I was just very sensitive to the fact that, like, an accomplishment being recognized for this achievement is extremely complicated and sensitive. But Alyssa, my sister, was overjoyed and extremely proud. And that meant absolutely everything to me. I was relieved and grateful. I heard from her all day long, and I had a chance to see her and my dad after the announcement. And it was a really, really wonderful moment, one of my proudest moments.
1: That says a lot about you, about Alyssa, but also your whole family. I mean, it's difficult to cover a disaster as it unfolds or the aftermath of a disaster as a journalist, to have lived through it and then suffered the kind of loss that you and your family have. Not everyone would say, I need to write about it, or I can even write about it. How did you come to that decision?
2: I had to write about it. It was, it wasn't really a choice that I made, and I certainly didn't go against my urge. You know, I just wanted to put words down to describe what happened. And it started off with an email that I sent to my editor-in-chief and two other colleagues here, mostly just to tell them what had happened and that my nephew was missing. This was the very next day. And then on July 6th, I had a conversation with my editor-in-chief, and the decision was made that I would write about what had happened to us. The purpose for wanting to write this is because I had a message that I wanted to convey about my sister. You know, I consider her a hero of the day. She was able to save her daughter and save herself, and I know that she did everything she possibly could. I'm proud of her, I'm grateful to her, and I wanted to express that.
1: The immediacy in the piece, the beautiful writing, I mean, the description of everything step by step, and then the house literally being, you know, torn off its legs, its foundation, and moving. It's visceral as you read the piece. In that kind of chaos, how did you then distill and remember? How did you keep that kind of clarity?
2: Well, it involved reporting. I had memories of my own, and I also went to the various members of my family who were there with me and gathered, you know, their recollections, the details that they experienced, that they remember.

0: You know, of course, when their house broke apart, we were separated. So I wanted to hear from them about what they went through when they were on their own. So it was, you know, I reported the story, and it was delicate and it was, unusual, obviously, but it was a matter of speaking to them and asking questions about what they remember, what they experienced, and sort of piecing together a timeline, and weaving together their memories with mine so that we could kind of so that I could kind of convey and project that exactly what happened.
1: It's almost a year now.
0: Yeah.
1: Since this flooding, we covered the aftermath and specifically the devastation, the deaths at Camp Mystic, and the impact of that. There's been reporting, you know, on the official reports on what happened at the camp. I wonder how Texas is now dealing with the depths of that loss and the questions that have come since the floods.
0: I think for the most part, what I've observed in going back out to the Hill Country and talking with people, there was a sense of community and of support and reverence for the folks who were lost. People have different opinions about what should happen out there, about rebuilding. I just really appreciate people who have compassion for those of us who were there and who saw what we saw and who lost what we lost. I think it's hard for people to understand what it was like if they weren't there, and my heart goes out to everybody who was affected in some way.
1: How is your family going to mark the anniversary and remember Clay?
0: We remain extremely sad, and we miss him still, and it's hard, and I don't know specifically how we're going to spend the 4th of July. But I think it'll be a quiet time, and a time for us to remember and be grateful to still be here in our own way.
1: Aaron, I thank you for this, and I'm very sorry for your family's loss. I appreciate your time. Thank you.
0: Thank you, Neil.
2: Aaron Parsley is the winner of the 2026 Pulitzer Prize for feature writing for his Texas Monthly story, Where the River Took Us. We reached him in Austin, Texas. Tomorrow, tune in for Neil's conversation with Susie Nielsen of the San Francisco Herald. She's part of the team behind Pulitzer Prize-winning reporting on Californians struggling to collect insurance money after surviving wildfires.

0: Carl Arps has taught a lot of people CPR, so he's good at mimicking the symptoms of a heart attack. So good that at first his students couldn't tell he was having a heart attack. Mr. Arps was teaching at Fox Valley Technical College in Wisconsin when the attack he was faking suddenly morphed into the real thing. Fortunately, he's a good teacher and his students knew exactly what to do to save his life. Logan Lair was one of those students. He's a firefighter who's training to be an EMT. We reached him and his instructor, Carl Arps, in Wisconsin.
1: Carl, how are you feeling today?
2: I'm feeling better. We went to see the heart surgeon this morning, and I've got the okay to get back to work in 2 months.
1: And how does that sit with you?
2: That's fine. I'm sick of sitting at home, not doing anything.
1: I can understand that. And what did they tell you about what happened that day? What exactly you were suffering?
2: Well, I had a triple bypass done, and basically I came in, as Logan can attest to, I came in from being a patient in a make-believe scenario at Tech while I was teaching the EMT class, and I was in the back of our ambulance, and Logan said I didn't look right, and the next thing I know is one of the lead instructors from Tech was yelling at me to wake up, wake up, wake up.
1: And what were you teaching at that moment, Carl, before everything went awry?
2: I was doing a chest pain.

0: scenario, which is pretty basic. Mm-hmm. And they got me in the back of our box ambulance. And after that, Logan can probably give me more information than I know.
1: So do you remember feeling bad at all, Carl, or ill?
0: No, I was a little dizzy, but that was about it.
1: And Logan, let's bring you into the conversation now. When did you sense, I mean, it would be hard to tell because this is a scenario. This is exactly the kind of thing that the instructor would be mimicking. So when did you realize that something didn't feel right?
2: I had initially had, thinking back on it, like that pit in my stomach, like something just doesn't quite feel right. I initially thought he was, again, joking when I his hand curled outwards and then his face turned away and his face contorted and he started snoring. And I was kind of looking at my classmate, Sophie, and she had the similar facial expression to me, which is kind of like, what is going on right now? So Sophie voiced over Tracy to get her to give her opinion. And Tracy walks into the ambulance and she's like, all right, what do we do when there's something wrong with the airway? Like, 'cause Carl's snoring right now. And then Tracy tried to like snap him out of it. And she quickly then realized that it was not a scenario and he was actually going through something. Mm-hmm. And so she called for my instructor, Mary. And that's immediately when we started responding to the situation.
1: And how did you respond?
2: I ran out to call 911.
1: Yeah. And were your colleagues or your partners there working?
2: I mean, as soon as I ran to grab my phone and looked back, like they were giving compressions right away. Like, it was freaking fast.
1: And how did the training you'd received up until that point, and you had another instructor there, fortunately, how did that help you act quickly in those moments?
2: I think it was honestly her instruction through that event too that really helped us all out, but just keeping a clear mind and understanding what the next right step is to do. I mean, we all had our tasks and we all knew what to do. There was not a student out there that was fumbling, which is pretty impressive. Tracy was saying, I mean, we were only 5 weeks in.
1: And Carl, you know the stats. I'm sure the American Red Cross says the survival rate for an outside of the hospital heart attack sits at
0: about 1 in 10,000.
1: Yeah, it's under 10%. You worked as an EMT for nearly 30 years. What is it like to have come out on the other side of an emergency like this when you are the patient?
0: Well, yeah, like you said, I've been in practice for a quarter of a century, and I can count the number of CPR saves that I have had on one hand. We get a pulse back in the ambulance or on scene, but the person ends up passing away 2 or 3 days later in the hospital. I was one in a trillion that I had a heart attack, I had the surgery, and I walked out of that hospital 7 days later.
1: So remarkable. You also got to visit your students last week, right? What was that like?
0: I was able to give each one of my students a life-saving pin that the college provided and give them a little sugary treat that I brought in saying thank you. Like I said to the students, thank you does not seem enough. They saved my life, period.
1: And I'll ask you both this, but Logan, you first, what has this experience taught you?
2: It's, you don't know when something bad like this is going to happen. I think it prepares me well for a career as I'm a wildland firefighter right now. And, there's going to be situations that are kind of going to punch you in the face a little bit, like when you don't expect it. And it's how do you collect yourself and do the next best thing in the situation.
1: And Carl, what have you learned?
0: I've learned that I can actually, my students do listen to when I'm teaching them. Yeah. I don't know. I often think, well, are they just taking up space in this classroom or are they actually listening? Well, now I know they're actually listening and they're paying attention, and thank God that they were there.
1: Yeah. Well, it sounds like they've got good teachers too. Carl, I'm glad you're doing well. Logan, great to speak with both of you. Thank you.
0: You're welcome. Thank you very much. Thanks, Logan.
2: Yep, anytime, Carl. Anytime. Good hearing from you.
0: Not anytime. No, we're done.
2: This is the last time. Hope to God.
0: This is the last time. We're not anytime. We'll see you at the registry.
2: Copy that. Sounds good.
0: Okay.
1: Bye-bye.
2: Take it easy, man.
1: Thank you.
3: Carl Arps will be back.

0: Sizzle the sheep has had a rough year. She was the sole ovine survivor of the Kingston wildfires that blazed through Newfoundland last summer. She was carried to safety and then taken in by the folks at New Life Rescue and Adoption, who helped her recover from burns to her face, ears, and hooves. Sizzle has since become a beloved local icon, and this past weekend, when she turned one, everyone gathered to wish a happy birthday to the ewe. Julia Parsons is the founder of New Life Rescue and Adoption and the host of the Little Sheep's Party.
1: Always been very busy. Lots and lots of people have come and visited her. Lots of people have brought her gifts. It's been a full day.
2: Oh my gosh, what gifts did she get?
1: Oh, raspberries, that's her favorite. She got raspberries, she had donations, a little bit of everything, and well, apparently she's getting a strawberry suit now, a rain suit. So she's getting lots of things.
2: Oh my gosh, I can't believe everything she's been through in just 1 year.
1: I know. For to see her come so far along, especially when it started, well, you're looking at almost 8 months ago now. Yeah. And now from an animal who they said they didn't think would survive to an animal who's well thriving.
2: Yeah. Oh my gosh. And with the people that showed up today, were there some people meeting her for the first time?
1: We actually had people today from meeting her for the first time from Botwood everywhere. Like, we had a lot of familiar faces, but a lot of new faces too.
2: What about the kids? What did the kids think of her when they saw her?
1: The kids loved her. Loved her. Every child had to feel her. They couldn't believe how she felt. And especially with her new haircut. She's extra smooth.
2: I saw she got a new haircut on Facebook, but she seems like she could maybe, like, she's still pretty puffy.
1: Oh, yeah. She's still got a good 4 to 6 inches of wool left on her body. That was just her cleanup, we'll call it. She'll get sheared, actually, probably come June, when nice weather comes, hopefully.
2: It's amazing. How is she managing this? Like, she's so well-behaved, Julia. Does she ever put up a fuss?
1: She don't put up a fuss. She's just happy as long as somebody's petting her. Someone's petting her, someone's scratching her head, and her little butt wags. That's all she wants. She never puts up a fuss. She's never cranky. Unless she's at home. But when she's out and about, she just wants to see people. And she just wants all the attention.
0: Julia Parsons of New Life Rescue and Adoption is Sizzle the Sheep's lucky caretaker. She spoke with the CBC's Chrissy Holmes. We're now at the end of As It Happens, the Midnight Edition. Coming up next on CBC Radio 1, the news.
3: 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I'm Yi Kirksal. Thanks for listening.
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7: From CBC News, The World This Hour, I'm Neil Herland. Louise Arbour will be the next Governor General of Canada. As Kate McKenna reports, the former Supreme Court Justice and UN High Commissioner for Human Rights spent years on the world stage.
8: But on my recommendation, His Majesty has approved the appointment of the Honourable Louise Arbour as the 31st Governor General of Canada.
9: It's arguably Prime Minister Mark Carney's biggest appointment to date. Internationally renowned jurist Louise Arbour will serve as the King's representative and the Commander-in-Chief of Canada's Armed Forces, replacing the first Indigenous Governor General, Mary Simon.
10: I will strive to serve with honor, dedication, and integrity.
9: The Montreal native comes with a long resume. She is

0: already earned the country's highest honor, the Companion of the Order of Canada. She served as Supreme Court Justice, prosecuted war crimes in Rwanda and Yugoslavia, and served as the UN Human Rights Commissioner.
1: I will reach out not only to those who agree with me, I will reach out to anybody who wishes to engage with me, to debate, to discuss. I will listen.
0: Arbour is expected to start her new job next month. Kate McKenna, CBC News, Ottawa.
2: An Ontario Superior Court judge has convicted a married couple in the death of a 12-year-old boy and the torture of his younger brother. The siblings were in the care of Brandy Cooney and Becky Hamber since 2017. In 2022, the couple was charged with first-degree murder of the boy known as LL, along with confinement, assault with a weapon, and failing to provide the necessaries of life to the younger sibling known as JL. Heather Walsh is a former foster parent to the boys.
3: We know what happened to him. We're sorry for what happened to him. We're sorry that we weren't there for them. But we're so grateful that at least Jay is out.
2: The sentencing hearing is on May 15th. We've got an update on the situation in the Strait of Hormuz. U.S. President Donald Trump says he's pausing the operation to escort civilian vessels along the waterway. He says it's because U.S. officials are making progress toward a deal with Iran. Katie Nicholson has more.
4: Iran has no chance.
5: The U.S. president dismissive of Iran, even as he continues to be confounded by peace negotiations and its stranglehold on the Strait of Hormuz.
4: They should wave the white flag of surrender.
5: But they haven't. Instead, they've responded to Donald Trump's new Project Freedom, a military effort to help guide ships through the strait, with Monday attacks on U.S. vessels. Despite that, Trump insists the April ceasefire is still intact, but wouldn't say what might break it.
4: Well, you'll find out, because I'll let you know.
5: Hours later, Trump posted that he decided to pause Project Freedom at the request of Pakistan and other countries to see whether a complete and final agreement with Iran can be signed, while Iran officially launched the Persian Gulf Strait Authority, which it says will regulate traffic through the strait. Katie Nicholson, CBC News, Washington.
2: The New York Times is being sued by the U.S. Equal Employment Opportunity Commission. It accuses the newspaper of passing over a white man for a top editorial role because of his race and gender. A spokesperson for the Times says the paper's hiring practices are merit-based and it will defend itself against the lawsuit. And finally, well, you probably recognize that song, but this rendition of Céline Dion's My Heart Will Go On is from the Broadway musical Titanic. The parody of James Cameron's 90s epic is up for 4 Tony Awards, including Best Musical. Other nominations include Best Leading Actress for Canada's Casey Levy for her role in the show Ragtime. The Tony Awards will be handed out June 7th. And that is your World This Hour. I'm Neil Herland.
6: Hi, I'm Saroja Coelho. 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
7: An historic win for India's ruling party in the state of West Bengal is also a win for Hindu nationalism. That has Muslims on edge.
8: We really stand at a crossroads where you have over 200 million Muslims who are wondering about, you know, what kind of future lies ahead for them.
7: I'm Carolyn Beeler.
9: And I'm Marco Werman. Also on the show, American troops have been stationed at military bases across Europe for generations.
10: They're living in our villages. The children of the soldiers are part of our soccer or swimming club. This is not just a base. We call it part of the family.
9: Now Trump is threatening to remove U.S. troops.
7: Plus, Senegal has been a leader in preventing the spread of HIV. New, harsher punishments for homosexuality have health experts worried about backsliding.
9: Those stories and more today on The World. The list of issues that you might call pain points between the U.S. and Europe has gotten pretty long. Tariffs, Greenland, Ukraine, and now war in Iran.
7: The latest flashpoint

0: threats from Trump to pull U.S. troops off the continent. The World's Europe correspondent Orla Berry starts us off today with this report.
1: There are so many U.S. troops stationed in Ramstein Air Base in southwestern Germany that some call the area Little America. Ralph Hechler is the town's mayor.
2: Everything is bilingual. If you go to the restaurant, the menu is in German and English. You see on some stores, you see the American flag that they are welcome.
1: Ramstein is home to one of the largest U.S. military bases overseas. And the U.S. Air Force and Army are the third biggest employer in the region. U.S. soldiers are a part of the community, Hechler says.
2: They participate in most of the festivities. They're living in our villages. The children of the soldiers are part of our local soccer or swimming club or whatever. So this is not just a base. So we call it part of the family.
1: Hechler tells me he wasn't surprised by President Trump's announcement that 5,000 troops would be withdrawn from Germany. After all, the US president had threatened to do this before, during his first term in office.
2: I think this number was planned already, and now it looks like that he said, after discussion with Chancellor Merz, now punish the Germans.
1: Trump's announcement came just days after the German Chancellor told a group of high school students that the US was being humiliated in Iran. By the weekend, the US president was threatening to take US soldiers out of Spain and Italy too.
3: Italy has not been of any help to us, and Spain has been horrible, absolutely horrible.
1: Both countries have refused to allow US aircraft access to their military bases in order to transport weapons for the war in Iran. US forces have been operating in Europe going back to the Second World War.
4: Actually, at the very end of World War II, the US, along with most of the Western allies, they wanted to demobilize forces. We were all eager to bring the boys and girls back home.
1: John Denny is research professor with the U.S. Army War College in Pennsylvania.
4: However, what we saw, what our leaders saw back then, this is in the late 1940s now, was that the Soviet Union didn't follow suit and in fact maintained hundreds of thousands of armed troops all across Eastern Europe, including in what was then East Germany. Now, if you were sitting in Paris, London, or Washington, this had a really intimidating and threatening character.
1: So the US troops stayed, NATO was formed, and up until the end of the Cold War in the early 1990s, around a quarter of a million American soldiers were based in Germany alone. Today, that figure has dropped to around 36,000. Still, Denny says, that military presence is an important deterrent.
4: We're a peer competitor with Russia in a way that, frankly, other European states simply aren't. And the population size, the nuclear arsenal is a big part of this, right? When you're sitting in the Kremlin and you look to the West, you see American troops there in Europe and you realize that Americans are invested in the defense of their NATO allies.
1: But many in Europe are doubting that commitment.
5: We cannot deny that some of the alliances that we have come to rely on are not in the place we would want them to be. There is more tension in the alliances than there should be.
1: Britain's Prime Minister Keir Starmer was speaking yesterday at a meeting of European leaders in Armenia. There's no doubt the transatlantic relationship is going through a rough patch, Suda David Wilp with the German Marshall Fund in Berlin tells me. But the presence of US soldiers in Germany and elsewhere in Europe isn't just for the benefit of Europeans, she says.
6: Many of these bases are logistic hubs and operation hubs for U.S. forces to deploy to places in the Middle East, for example, or in Africa. There's, you know, Stuttgart is the home of both U.S. European Command as well as U.S. Africa Command. So the assets here in Germany and the military presence in Europe as a whole give the United States a force posture that's not just for Europe, but for the United States security.
1: UK defence analyst Ed Arnold says Trump's threats to withdraw American forces from countries like Italy and Spain could also backfire.
7: In the example of Spain, I mean, the two Air Force bases that the US use, I mean, they are really quite important to what the US wants to do in the region. So threatening to withdraw is really not in US interests at all.
1: Arnold is an expert in European security at the Royal United Services Institute in London. President Trump's threats against Germany may lead other European leaders to tone down their comments about the

0: Iran war. By Sunday night, the German Chancellor had already walked back his criticism of Trump.
1: Ich halte jedenfalls an meiner Grundüberzeugung fest.
0: My basic conviction is that the transatlantic relationship is worth a great deal to all of us, he said. It's normal for the US president to hold different views from us. The German defense minister said the US withdrawal should be seen as a signal for Europe to step up and cover more of its own NATO responsibilities. Some leaders, though, may find poking the bear works in their favor, Ed Arnold says.
2: You know, you could see a situation where Europeans actually think that a little bit of being anti-Trump helps them electorally, domestically.
0: In Ramstein in Germany, the town's mayor says he doesn't think much will change at the US Army base anytime soon.
3: The news from the President of the United States are switching from one day to the other, and I believe that things will change in the future, but nobody knows.
0: In the meantime, Ralph Heckler says his town will continue to welcome American soldiers and their families for as long as they're stationed there. For The World, I'm Orla Barry.
4: India is experiencing something of a political earthquake. The Hindu Nationalist Party of Prime Minister Narendra Modi made major gains in legislative elections around the country, including in West Bengal. It is one of India's most populous states and has historically been a holdout for the opposition. The vote itself has come under scrutiny. About 9 million names were removed from the rolls in West Bengal ahead of the election. That's roughly 10% of voters. Milan Vishnev directs the South Asia program at the Carnegie Endowment for International Peace. When we spoke today, he explained that West Bengal is a high-stakes political battleground.
5: This is a very large state. There are over 100 million Indians who live in it. It's a state that the BJP has never won. It was seen as a real bastion, I think, of the anti-BJP opposition. And for the first time in India's post-independence history, the BJP can claim West Bengal as its own. So that really is a political earthquake.
4: Yeah, I mean, the gains by Modi's BJP party bring to an end 15 years of rule by Mamata Banerjee, one of Modi's most outspoken critics. How did the BJP manage to win in this region that's been so historically resistant to their platform?
5: Well, I should just say that the BJP comes into any election with a real set of advantages. It has probably the best well-oiled party machine in the country. It outraises and outspends every other party. It has been a first mover when it comes to technology, so it's managed to really tap into the kind of social media zeitgeist. They also had some other state institutions helping them out. The Election Commission of India undertook a pretty controversial revision of the electoral rolls. The data we have suggests that so-called cleanup did wipe out a lot of potentially opposition voting people in the state of West Bengal. But if we go beyond that, I mean, this is a party that takes politics very seriously. It has worked earnestly to try and build a ground game in this state. And this is a state that is a border state. The question of illegal immigration has often loomed very large. A lot of those legal immigrants are coming from Bangladesh, which is a Muslim majority country. The BJP is a kind of pro-Hindu party. And so they have also relied on this kind of whipping up of communal support to try and rally the majority Hindu community to vote en masse for the BJP. And it turns out that bet was spectacularly successful on the ground.
4: Yeah, I want to ask you more about that. But just a second ago, you mentioned a revision of the electoral rolls, that the BJP had some help in West Bengal. That sounds suspicious. Was the election free and fair?
5: It's a question that we're going to be debating for a really long time. I want to say at the outset that the size of the BJP's victory was so significant. I don't think that we can say that they won just because there were people deleted from the voter list. But having said that, the Election Commission has been going state by state to try and clean up the voter rolls. They ended up wiping millions of people off of the rolls in a very hasty process that was not really transparent. It wasn't seen as procedurally fair, and there was really no time for people who were left off the rolls to kind of try and get their appeals heard. And the analysis that we've been able to kind of cobble together suggests that Muslims who are not in the BJP's core voter base were disproportionately affected.

0: elected.
1: Talk a bit more about the BJP campaign themes in West Bengal, especially around immigration. Why did that resonate with voters there?
2: Well, I think there is this feeling in the majority community that there are people who are not actual citizens of India who have been able to lay claim to very scarce government benefits, resources. And much like the conversation we often have in our own country, the United States, this has become a salient political issue in many states, particularly border states in India.
1: Do you think this week's vote signals a weakening of strong regional leaders in India? Is it a blow to democracy there?
2: Well, it's certainly a blow to the opposition. There's no question about it. I mean, we saw in West Bengal, as well as in the state of Tamil Nadu, two of the people who've been most vocally opposed to Modi and the BJP fall by the wayside. And, you know, if you think about the opposition in India, it really seems to be flailing.
1: Where does any opposition to the BJP currently lie in India, and what is to stop the well-resourced, high-tech skilled BJP from having a lock on every state in India?
2: It's a great question. I'd still think that federalism does provide a lot of political pushback. If you were to look at a map of India, it's true you can walk from the westernmost point to the easternmost point and never have to cross an opposition-ruled state. But then look at the southern peninsula of India and you'll find a lot of states which the BJP still does not control, right? So there are still parts of the country that are allergic to the BJP. That's the first point. The second point is, despite the headline numbers around India's economy looking quite promising, in fact, if you were to spend time on the ground, you would see that it has huge economic challenges. It has not been able to attract the kind of foreign investment that it had hoped. It has not been able to provide gainful employment for people who are graduating from university. It is figuring out what its place really is in this new AI-dominated world. And so there are economic vulnerabilities that Modi is going to have to face at some point, but it looks like he still has been given a runway by the people of India.
1: And Milan, one final question. What do these BJP victories tell us about the status of the perennial Hindu-Muslim divide in India?
2: The level of kind of communal sentiment in India is running very high. And I do think that the Muslim community, which accounts for about 15% of the population, is feeling a little bit bereft and like they don't have a political champion who cares for them. The BJP does not typically nominate candidates who are Muslims. Many of their candidates are quite open about not really fully representing the Muslim community. Many of the so-called secular parties, which had been the champions of kind of minority interests, have fallen by the wayside, not seen as credible voices anymore. And so I think we really stand at a crossroads where I think, you know, you have over 200 million Muslims who are wondering about, you know, what kind of future lies ahead for them.
1: That was Milan Vaishnav with the Carnegie Endowment for International Peace.

This is The World. I'm Carolyn Beeler. Senegal is becoming an increasingly dangerous place to be gay. A recent law doubled the maximum prison term for same-sex sexual acts and criminalizes the, quote, promotion of homosexuality. The passage of the law followed a surge in arrests. And now some data suggest it's keeping people from getting HIV testing or treatment. Numbers reported by Reuters show visits to certain HIV treatment centers dropped by about a quarter.

0: when that crackdown began. Richard Powis is a U.S.-based medical and anthropologist and professor of public health who has conducted research in Senegal since 2012. I asked him why the Senegalese government is cracking down on homosexuality now.
1: There are some commentators who would say that this is meant to throw a bone to the base, as we might think about it in American politics. I don't know that I buy that because they ran on criminalizing homosexuality from the start in their campaign. Mm-hmm. I think it has more to do with a sort of West Africa wide rise in anti-LGBT laws that have unfortunately been stapled onto sort of anti-colonial movements. These are governments that want to appear that they're distancing themselves from Western imperialism, Europe, America, American policies, things like that.
0: So being gay is being framed by these politicians as a kind of Western import.
1: Right. We've heard that from Uganda for a long time. We've heard that from Southern African countries, South Africa for a long time, that this was a Western import. We've been hearing that since at least the dawn of HIV, when African politicians were framing HIV as a sort of Western conspiracy of population control. Even though, I mean, scholars, historians, sociologists, African historians and anthropologists have been saying for decades that that's not true. Homosexuality has been part of Africa for as long as people have been in Africa.
0: I want to focus in more on the health impact of this law and these kinds of laws. We mentioned those numbers reported by Reuters that were government figures showing that visits to these HIV treatment centers dropped. Is that because, do you know, are people afraid of being arrested? Are they afraid of being outed as gay or being labeled as gay, even if they are not, if they go to these places?
1: Oh, 100%. I think, interestingly, for as long as I've been working there, the attitude, at least in the most progressive, we would imagine as like most socially progressive parts of Senegal, the attitude towards homosexuality has been really regressive. It's been sort of like, I don't want to see it. I don't want to see it in the street. I don't want to see it in movies. I don't want to see it in advertising. Whatever you do in your bedroom is your own business. That's like the most progressive attitude that I've encountered in Senegal about homosexuality. But with this law, there's going to be an emboldening of violence. So there already has been. And so people are understandably wary about going to get the treatments that they were already entitled to in the first place, right? So, yeah, I mean, this is really, really not just bad for public health, but it's so counterintuitive to Senegal's remarkable track record in public health, too.
0: Tell me more about that. What has Senegal's track record been on

0: that is, if you need help, you go get it. You go to the hospital or go to the clinic. You can get the help that you need if there are resources for it. It used to be that you could go and get your antiretrovirals, the sort of treatment that you needed, without fear of violence. And now that's just not true.
1: You mentioned that in Senegal, HIV infection rates are below 1%, but among gay men or men who have sex with men, that is above a quarter of the population. Is that right? And if so, is that because of stigma and legal restrictions on being gay?
0: I think it's true. I think that that's true. I don't know that we have data on that.
1: And of course, if HIV is untreated, it is much more likely to be passed to sexual partners than if it is treated.
0: That's right.
1: As we've mentioned, you go back and forth to Senegal, have been doing that for years. How are these laws being seen and talked about there?
0: So I talk to people every day on WhatsApp or whatever in Senegal, Senegalese people, and they're the people who I will talk to about this who just agree with me that this is bad. But LGBT folks in Senegal are so hidden and so sort of self-censored that you just don't know a lot of people unless you're in that sort of underground scene. Mm. And I don't know a lot of those people. And so the people that I have talked to about this, they don't know a lot of people. And so the most I can get out of them is like, yeah, this is a travesty. And then there are other people, a lot more, that I talk to that I will never talk to about this because they don't see what the big deal is. So as a researcher and an anthropologist who wants to talk to people who are hard to find, you know, this is a particularly challenging problem.
1: As you have said, these increasing restrictions on being gay is not unique to Senegal. It is happening all over West Africa. What do public health records show us about rates of HIV when that happens elsewhere?
0: There's been a number of studies, especially in the last couple of decades, and particularly in American states, that have shown not just a rise in HIV/AIDS, but rise in violence, domestic violence, interpersonal violence, rise in other STIs and illnesses and things, because social stigma and shame are very, very powerful and keep people from getting the health and the help that they need. So I think that that's exactly what we're going to see across West Africa in the coming decades.
1: Richard Powis is a U.S.-based medical anthropologist and professor of public health who has conducted research in Senegal since 2012.
2: You're the French president at a state dinner in your honor in the capital of Armenia. The prime minister of Armenia is there and happens to play drums. There's also a piano, so what else is there to do but jam?

0: That is Emmanuel Macron, pretty far off mic, singing the Charles Aznavour classic La Bohème last night. The song was selected because Aznavour was French-Armenian. Then the Prime Minister of Armenia, Nikol Pashinyan, joined in on the drums.
1: They looked and sounded like a couple of geezers remembering better times gone by, which is what La Bohème is all about. Charles Aznavour recalling those wistful days as a starving artist in Montmartre in Paris, making paintings of his nude lover. You know, maybe the song is best left to Aznavour himself.

0: This is The World. I'm Carolyn Beeler. If you're having Atlantic salmon for dinner tonight, there is a good chance it came from Norway. The country is the largest producer of farmed salmon in the world, exporting more than a million tons of fish a year. All those fish farms cause a lot of water pollution. New analysis from Norwegian researchers compare it to the raw sewage produced by tens of millions of people each year. Alexander Nordahl led that research. He's the managing editor at the data science organization, the Sunstone Institute in Norway. He told me much of the pollution is in the form of excess nutrients, specifically nitrogen, phosphorus, and organic carbon that comes from fish excrement and excess fish feed.
1: If you think of these three things as like a fertilizer on land, it makes things grow. And on land, that's a good thing. But when you put it in the ocean, things still grow. Kind of like the food for what we call opportunistic algae. And those opportunistic algae, they have a lot of destructive ways. For example, they could take a toll on the oxygen levels. They can suffocate the kelp leaves.
0: You said that one of the things that can happen, are these high levels associated with actual negative impacts?
1: Yes, of course. What we see here in Norway is a massive algal bloom, which of course can come from other sources than fish farming. In high density and populated areas, it can come of too many people and having the leftovers of sewage and industry. And, for example, along the Norwegian coast, where they're not so densely populated, this is basically having the same effect as as a fjord with millions of people living around it.
0: And so there's less oxygen in the water to support all kinds of other life there that is not that algae. Is that kind of the problem?
1: Yeah. For example, in areas where there has once been kelp forests or full of life, when I go diving and look at these places. What I used to see 5 years ago, where it was a beautiful kelp forest, is now covered with these opportunistic algae. And that is one of the signs that in some places can, researchers say that it will come from excess nutrients from fish farming, but it can also be caused by, in highly populated areas, coming from other human activities.
0: Mm-hmm. Are these high nutrient levels breaking any environmental regulations or water quality standards?
1: I have no reason to say that. It will always be a question of regulation and how much we know. But what we see is the effect of these high nutrient levels.
0: No, not everyone thinks these findings are a big deal. We reached out to the Institute of Marine Research, which is funded in part by the Norwegian Fisheries Ministry. And they told us, quote, nutrient releases from fish feces and feed waste are not considered to be a high risk anywhere along the Norwegian coast. And they said they see fish welfare as a bigger problem in the aquaculture industry. Why do you and your organization see this as an important issue to highlight?
1: Sunstone Institute's role is not to critique or make any statements, but what we do, and I think what we do well in this report, is basically highlighting the amount of coming out. And there are other agencies and other research institutes who say something else. And then it's up to the reader, okay, who should I believe? What should I think? What should I say? And one of the reasons why we are doing what we're doing is because we are trying to make it visual for readers to understand what this means. And then it's up to scientists like IMR or the governmental bodies or agencies to take a decision based on that. But our story as an institute and our role as an institute is basically visualizing the data that is already there and what it actually needs.
0: And by showing here, you mean comparing how much of these key nutrients are coming from fish farms to how much come from raw sewage, and in this case, equivalent to tens of millions of people.
1: Yeah. In Norway, basically, everybody reports how much nutrients come from agriculture, how much nutrients that come from sewage and human waste, and also fish farming. And in some

0: some parts of Norway, the official data says that the numbers of human waste from urban areas are higher because in these areas there are no fish farms. And in other areas along the coast, the highest input of nutrients in the oceans are coming from the aquaculture industry. And we have made a metric that actually is trying to explain people equivalence to untreated sewage. We are 5.5 million people in Norway. And for example, when it comes to phosphorus, that would be amount of around 20 million people. And when it comes to organic carbon, it will be to amount of around 30 million people equivalents, as we call them. And that is measurements that people might visualize themselves. And then it's up to scientists, it's up to governmental agencies, it's up to politicians and people and most people to think what are going to do with it. But it is important, I think, that we're living on our lives on land, and the planet has 70% of the planet is ocean. And when we people live on land and we put our waste in the water, it's important to see what that actually means.
1: And if I had to ask you to sum up in one sentence what this really means, what is it?
0: It's a really difficult question. I hope our findings will make all of us think of what we're doing and what we are putting out in the oceans and the fjords.
1: Alexander Nordahl joined the show from the Sundstone Institute in Norway.

0: Spain's government shocked lots of people last year when it announced it would grant working papers to hundreds of thousands of immigrants who'd come to the country without permission. It's a process they refer to as regularization. At a time when so many countries are restricting immigration, Spain appears to be going in the opposite direction. One key thing that sets Spain apart from its European neighbors on this front is grassroots organizing. Reporter Zoe Bowie has been taking a closer look at the role women have played in this movement.
1: Desde el movimiento estatal regularización ya.
2: This protest song calls for regularization of migrant worker rights now. Organizations like these represent hundreds of thousands of mostly female migrants who work as caregivers and domestic helpers here in Spain without legal status. I spoke with founder and spokesperson Edith Espinola, who played a central role in campaigning for the legalization of an estimated 700,000 undocumented migrant workers by royal decree.
3: More than 60% of the people who are going to be regularized are women, and within the structure of regularization now, 80% of us are women.
2: Spain has made rapid advances in gender rights since emerging from dictatorship just 50 years ago. Reme from Malaga recalls how much has changed.
4: To me, being a woman in Spain now is a gratitude that at this point we have a lot more rights, and not so long ago we were with a dictatorship. As a woman, I was not able to have a bank account. I needed to have a male figure doing decisions for me. I feel like we need to keep fighting in the sense of this is not something that we take for granted.
2: In 2004, Spain passed one of the world's first comprehensive gender-based violence laws, and today it ranks fourth in Europe on the Gender Equality Index. Spain has long struggled with its so-called machismo culture. But in recent years, it has become something of a progressive trailblazer in Europe. The 2022 Only Yes Means Yes law on sexual consent, along with a raft of supporting measures, including dedicated helplines, specialized courts and police units for violence against women, marked yet another important step forward. Spain also leads on sexual and reproductive rights. In 2021, paternity leave was extended to

0: 16 fully paid weeks, the same length of time as maternity leave. I spoke with Craig Scott, teacher at an international school in Marbella, who had two very different experiences of paternity leave between Spain and the UK.
1: Yeah, I mean, 2023, Leo, my third son, was born. It was a month before the end of the school year, and I immediately took the compulsory five-week paternity leave. It was crucial, obviously, for supporting my wife and having that great kind of bonding experience with a newborn. In stark contrast to that, the middle child, born in the UK, I was told from my school at the time that I would have 2 weeks paternity leave, and I was actually pressured to only take half of that.
0: Spain also legalized abortion for 16 and 17-year-olds without parental consent in 2023 and is the first country in Europe to offer paid menstrual leave. Yet the country continues to struggle with economic inequality. I attended a Women's Day event in Malaga dedicated to female tech entrepreneurs. Luciana Patino, who will shortly launch a tech incubator for women in Malaga, explains that women here in Spain are still struggling to lead in business.
2: There's many public organisms that have lines of financing for projects for women, and only the 20% of those funds are used. I think we are scared of getting into technology. Only the 10% of female leaders are CEOs.
0: Now, many of the young women I spoke with at the event were positive about the future. But almost a decade since the Me Too movement, Spain's youth identify as less feminist than their older counterparts. Policy analyst at the European Policy Center, Javier Carbonell, explains why.
3: With young men, they're all massively moving to the right. With young women, what we have is more polarization. So most are going to the left, but there is a very significant minority that is going to the right. So in the end, the general trend of young people is moving towards the right.
0: Javier puts this down largely to economics.
3: The country is doing very well, but the situation of young people in Spain is really, really bad. And this is shared across Europe, but it's particularly bad in Spain. We have high unemployment rates for young people. We have a lot of difficulties to access housing. And so for young people, the situation is very, very different than what the macroeconomic data tells us.
0: Is Spain's newly won position as feminist trailblazer here to stay? In large part, that will depend upon the ability of socially progressive politicians to address concerns that cut across both generational and gender lines, as far-right narratives gain ground here in the run-up to next year's national elections.
4: That was Zoe Bowie reporting for our partner DW's Inside Europe podcast. We all need music to make us smile. That's what jazz pianist Hiromi Uehara does with her band Sonic Wonder. This is their tune Balloon Pop, an infectious number seemingly designed to turn up the corners of your mouth. When Hiromi performs it live, there's a big smile on her face. She clearly enjoys the moment. Hiromi was born in Hamamatsu, Japan, a carefree childhood by all accounts. At least that's what she told me last year when she released her album, Out There.
5: I was a happy kid and I was very curious kid. My mom always told me I was like a curious George.
4: And what made you curious? What did you like to investigate?
5: Anything. I mean, of course, music. I mean, that was my biggest curiosity when I was little. You know, that the second that I went to take the piano lesson, I fell in love with the piano, and you know, I just fell in love with it so easily.
4: And what music were you first exposed to? Like, what excited you and what made you want to make your own music?
5: First, I started taking classical music lesson at age of 6, but my first piano teacher happened to be a big jazz fan, and she had many LPs, and that's how I got introduced to jazz music.
4: Was there one LP in particular that really inspired you?
5: Errol Garner's Concert by the Sea.
4: Errol Garner, Concert by the Sea, that's a classic.
5: Yes.

0: You've been associated with some of the most revered jazz pianists in the world. The late Ahmad Jamal was a mentor. You worked with Chick Corea, also no longer with us. I mean, those are powerful, influential players, and I wonder how hard it was for you to put aside Ahmad and Chick and say, all right, now I'm going to make this music my own, with my own sound.
1: Well, they always told me that just keep doing what you're doing. And just like to study new language, you kind of try to copy and mimic what you hear. But, you know, when you hear so many different voices, then you kind of develop your own way of speaking, just like a language. So that's what I've been doing all my life.
0: So you have this new album out called Out There. The fact that you wrote and recorded a song inspired by your favorite food makes me smile. Yes, ramen, exclamation point, to emphasize how much you love it. Now, the time signature in Yes, Ramen, I can't pin it down. Is it changing throughout the composition?
1: It does, and also the tempo changes too. It's like scoring to the visuals. I had this image of me going to different ramen restaurants, and I was kind of scoring to the image, you know, that I had in my head.
0: Tell me more about that image in your head of all those ramen restaurants and how that inspired this great music.
1: Well, I really respect all the ramen chefs, because, you know, they, one bowl of ramen reflects their life. And, you know, they put so much into creating one broth, you know, to make like a signature ramen for them. Mm. And that's kind of similar to music. You know, we all try to just get the sound, the signature sound of you, to be able to show who you are. And this is me, eat it. You know, this is the ramen I want you to try. And I always kind of enjoy that passion and dedication of ramen chef for one bowl of ramen. It's like a universe.

Coming up, one village in India has a reputation as the cleanest in Asia. That's drawn a lot of visitors who want to check it out. But residents want to preserve a little peace and quiet. Hear their solution in just a minute. You're with the world.

0: This is The World. I'm Carolyn Beeler. A small village in northeast India has an unusual claim to fame. It is known far and wide for how clean it is. Tourists flock to see it, which has been both a blessing and a curse. All that attention has overwhelmed the village. Reporter Jamie Fullerton went to find out why.
1: I'm sitting on a bamboo bench in Morlinor, a village of about 600 people in India's Meghalaya state. Indian tourists walk past me, occasionally stopping to take selfies and photos of flowers. One tourist has a large GoPro camera tripod wedged onto the top of his head and is capturing close-up video footage of a bush.

0: Wollongong has well-trimmed shrubbery and pretty churches, and according to the Indian travel media, it is Asia's cleanest village. The press gave Wollongong that Asia's cleanest village title in 2003. Then in 2015, India's Prime Minister Narendra Modi praised the village in a radio address. Modi said Wollongong's mission of cleanliness gave him confidence that India would become clean through the efforts of fellow citizens. The BBC has reported from the village, and Discovery Channel India has filmed here.
1: I have chanced upon this town called Wollongong, and I hope I got the pronunciation right, because it is supposed to be the cleanest village in Asia. So let's see if their claim holds true or not.
0: Now the village committee says that every day, up to 1,000 tourists visit Wollongong's trash-free paths. Well, not quite every day. In January, the villagers decided to ban tourists from visiting Wollongong on Sundays so they could experience quiet rural life again and have time for church. For years, the village has been famous for being a model of cleanliness through community spirit, partly thanks to Modi's words on the radio. Now, with villagers shunning tourist income to get better work-life balance, it's being held up as an example of sustainable rural tourism management.
2: What do you think of the village? You like it?
3: Yeah, very nice, very nice.
0: On a Saturday afternoon in Wollongong village centre, I meet Baba Shinde, a tourist from Mumbai.
3: Somebody told me about on the Discovery, as well as on the social media.
2: Now you've been here in person, what do you think of it?
3: Everybody should try and learn from this village.
2: Maybe Mumbai as well.
3: Yeah, it is impossible.
0: By simply being impeccably clean and neat, Wollongong really stands out in India. India's government has tried to change mindsets about public spaces, launching a huge nationwide public sanitation campaign in 2014. But from Mumbai streets to mountains, across the country, people still often throw trash on the ground willy-nilly. Spitting and urinating in public is common. No one's quite sure precisely why Wollongong has been so different historically, but the village developed a culture of cleanliness long before journalists and influencers picked up on it. With media coverage of the village gearing up over the past 20 years, residents have been able to pivot from agriculture careers to working in tourism. Wollongong now has around 40 guest houses and 6 restaurants. The village committee employs about 25 villagers for cleaning and gardening duties. I watch tourists take photos of the workers while they plant small trees, sweep the roads, and whistle while they work.
4: So many people, huh?
5: Busy time for you?
4: Huh?
5: Busy time? Yeah. This is yours, right?
4: Yes, sir.
5: Yeah?
0: Just up the road from the machete-wielding gardeners, a woman named Festival Karimba charges me 30 rupees, that's about 30 cents, to walk up a big bamboo viewing platform.
5: Yeah, you know, no tourists on Sunday, right?
4: Yes.
5: It's a good thing?
4: So it's good for us.
5: Yeah?
4: Because we have a time to go to church, a service for praying.
5: Do you like having tourists here or not?
4: We like. I like.
5: Really?
4: But, yes, but in Sunday. So if tourists here in Sunday, it's a problem for us.
5: Yeah.
0: Every villager I ask about the Sunday tourist ban says they support it. When I ask why, all of them mention church. Pretty much all the villagers are Christian. And on Sundays, Wollongong's 2 churches hold services throughout the day.
5: What does it say on the sign? God's Own Garden.
6: God's Own Garden, yes.
5: Could you tell me what God's Own Garden means?
6: Yeah, like God's Own Garden means like this village, like the earth itself, the world itself is created by God. So this is the part of the creation of the God.
0: Precious Kongdup is on the village committee and runs a guest house here.
5: Where does that mentality of keeping the place clean and tidy actually come from? Do you have any theories?
6: In the end, the village all are Christians. So they are taught in school, in church, how to keep clean, to be avoid of many communicable diseases. When the missionaries came here, so like they teach the villagers how to be clean, to keep clean.
0: In the late 19th century, Welsh Christian missionaries started visiting this part of northeast India and went about converting local members of the indigenous Khasi ethnic group to Christianity. Kongdup says that missionaries taught villagers about disease prevention through cleanliness. This may have instilled

0: build hygiene habits that stuck with the villagers, alongside habits like worshipping God for hours each Sunday. Now more Lanong's residents volunteer for village cleaning sessions each Saturday, and children here are taught about cleanliness in church and school. Hongdup says the village has done really well out of tourism, pointing out the many new concrete houses around us. But with Mor Lanong being a small place, the locals need respite from visitors who arrive in both tour buses and private vehicles.
1: Do you think that's a good idea for like tourist places in general to kind of have a break? Because I guess the temptation is to just be open all the time and just keep getting money, right?
2: For us also, human, we have to have a break. Like, it's like if we work the whole week, we don't have time also for our children, like in a family. We need a family time also, so a break is needed.
0: The villagers of Mor Lanong prioritising real village life and God over income only seems to have bolstered the village's image nationwide. On a Sunday, just outside the large black metal gate at the village entrance, I meet Vijaya Debnath, who works as a language professor in New Delhi. She and her husband are on holiday, lured by the mythical cleanliness.
3: No luck.
1: And here you are about 100
3: standing
1: meters.
3: Standing outside, we requested that person. The police let us in, but he said, no, sorry, it's not rule. He can't let us in because Sunday, nobody can. So that's how we are here.
0: Debnath and her husband were turned away at the gate, but are very understanding about it.
1: Do you respect that decision?
3: Yes, absolutely, absolutely. I do respect that. That I also need some time for them. Why not?
0: The couple drive off in their rental car, disappearing up the windy forest road. On the other side of the village gate, the roads are empty of both trash and people, but the churches are full of loud, joyful song. For The World, I'm Jamie Fullerton, just outside Mor Lanong.
4: 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I'm Carolyn Beeler.
5: And I'm Marco Werman. We'll see you right back here tomorrow.
6: That was The World from PRX. The program was recorded earlier in the day.
7: This is Asian View from NHK World Japan. I'm Keiko Kitagawa. The leaders of Japan and Australia have issued a joint declaration outlining cooperation in economic security. The guidelines center on strengthening supply chains for key resources such as energy, critical minerals, and food. Prime Ministers Takaichi Sanae and Anthony Albanese held talks on Monday in Canberra. Takaichi said she hopes Japan and Australia will play a leading role in regional stability under an updated free and open Indo-Pacific vision. The two leaders also discussed security cooperation. They confirmed that Japan and Australia will advance joint development of new Australian frigates based on the Japanese Maritime Self-Defense Force's upgraded Mogami-class vessel. The defense chiefs of Japan and Indonesia have agreed to strengthen bilateral security ties. Koizumi Shinjiro and Shafri Shamsuddin met in Jakarta on Monday and discussed cooperation in the fields of defense equipment and technology. This comes after Japan last month revised its three principles on the overseas transfer of such equipment and related technology. The change allows for the export of lethal weapons such as escort vessels and missiles in principle. A sudden surge in the value of the yen is fueling speculation that the Japanese government has again intervened in the foreign exchange market. The Japanese currency hit the upper 155 range against the dollar at one point on Monday. Market watchers say lighter trading during the current holiday period may have contributed to the rise in the yen's value. We are broadcasting from NHK in Tokyo.
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6: From CBC News, the World This Hour, I'm Neil Herland. Canada's next Governor General will be one of this country's most celebrated legal minds. The Prime Minister has announced Louise Arbour will assume the role after Mary Simon retires next month. Ashley Burke reports.
7: An appointment approved by the King. Louise Arbour, one of Canada's most high-profile jurists, selected to hold one of the country's highest offices.
8: I will strive to serve with honor, dedication, and integrity.
7: The former Supreme Court Justice will be the next Governor General.
9: Louise Arbour will represent the best of Canada.
8: In the spirit of flexibility.
7: Arbour is known for her extensive legal career. She's prosecuted leaders for war crimes in Rwanda and former Yugoslavia, including Slobodan Milosevic. In the 90s, she investigated the mistreatment of female inmates in prisons in Canada. And in recent years, she led a review into the very military she will now become the commander-in-chief of. Some conservatives took aim at her in the past when she helped create an international cooperation agreement on global migration. They viewed it as a possible threat to Canada's sovereignty. Ashley Burke, CBC News, Ottawa.
6: U.S. President Donald Trump says he has paused the American effort to guide stranded vessels out of the Strait of Hormuz in order to finalize a deal with Iran. Trump announced the decision in a social media post, saying he was pausing it for a short period to allow space for U.S. efforts to finalize a settlement with Iran. Trump in the post said he was making the move based on the request of Pakistan and other countries. He added the U.S. blockade of Iran's ports would remain in place. And overseas financial markets are soaring amid hopes for progress in ending the U.S.-Iran war, with stock markets rising in South Korea, Hong Kong, and Australia. Russian telecom companies and banks have warned residents to prepare for widespread mobile internet outages. It comes as the country is preparing to host its annual Victory Day parade in Moscow this weekend. The parade, which marks the defeat of Nazi Germany, is significantly scaled back this year. Briar Stewart reports.
10: Along the Moskva River, soldiers march in formation, practice for the Victory Day parade on May 9th. Leading up to it, residents have been warned about mobile internet outages. On Tuesday, people were unable to access websites and in many cases, text messages wouldn't send for hours. Over the past month, there have been several outages in the capital.
11: The situation is a bit ridiculous.
10: Artem is a teacher from the Moscow area and only wanted to be identified by his first name. He says he doesn't buy the Kremlin's line that all of these outages have to do with security.
11: It causes mistrust.
10: Russian President Vladimir Putin has acknowledged people's frustration over the outages, but insisted last month that they were justified and necessary to try and deter attacks. Briar Stewart, CBC News, London.
6: In the National Hockey League, the Montreal Canadiens begin their second-round playoff series Wednesday night against the Buffalo Sabres. The Habs are the only Canadian team left in the playoffs, but the Toronto Maple Leafs are looking ahead to next season.
12: It comes down to one bouncing ball. Who gets the first pick of the draft?
13: Drop. 12.
12: The Toronto Maple Leafs have won the NHL draft lottery, and Matt Sundin is smiling ear to ear.
6: The Toronto Maple Leafs will pick number one at the entry draft in Buffalo in late June. And finally, a major leadership change at the Vancouver Canucks. Jim Rutherford revealed he'll step down from his role as the team's president of hockey operations after the NHL draft. And that is your World This Hour.

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1: I'm Saroja Coelho, and you're listening to CBC Radio 1. 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
2: Okay, so the Met Gala happened last night, and yes, like every year, people are talking about the looks. But this year, protests were a big part of the story. That is because Jeff Bezos and his wife, Lauren Sanchez Bezos, were the honorary chairs, and a lot of people were furious about billionaires taking over fashion's biggest night. I'm Alameen Abdul Mahmoud, and this is Commotion. Joan Summers is here. Emil Niazi is here. Hello to both of you.
3: Hi.
2: I don't want to misrepresent this and say that, listen, like, you know, celebrities themselves were staging some kind of protest. That was not the case. Like, on the carpet, you know, celebrities were, for the most part, kind of business as usual. But we'll get to that in a moment. Joan, I want to start with the protests leading up to the Met Gala. So one of the most powerful of those was this film that was projected onto this building where Jeff Bezos and his wife, Lauren Bezos, they have a $120 million penthouse. And then there was this film, and then I want to just play a clip from it. This features Mary Hill. She's a 72-year-old Amazon worker from North Carolina.
4: There's power in numbers, and there's more of us than there are of you. Remember, Jeff, ordinary people like myself that helped make you billionaires, if we built it, we can tear it down. Think about that tonight, okay? After that bottle of champagne when you go to bed.
2: Joan, talk to me about the protests leading up to the Met Gala. Like, what are the things that we did see, and how do you think that set the tone for the Met Gala?
3: Yeah, I mean, I think that one of the recurrent themes of the Met Gala of the last few years, especially in a post-pandemic landscape, a post-Trump landscape, has been protest. We have more eyes on the carpet than ever. The carpet has increasingly ramped up in visibility. And as it has increased in visibility, the economic disparities that it represents for so many people have also increased. And so in the days, in the weeks leading up to this event, after it was announced that the Bezoses were the honorary co-chairs after their exorbitant donation, as highlighted in the video, made off of the backs of underpaid and oftentimes mistreated workers, there were protests and activations all across the city. I mean, I was hearing from friends in the days leading up to it that you couldn't go anywhere around the Met, around Manhattan, without seeing posters up, without seeing some sort of sign that the Met was coming and that people were restless. I mean, even as it was happening, there was an anti-Met protest happening that was highlighting garment workers in New York that are underpaid. There was Met Gala workers highlighting the fact that many of them are living below the minimum wage. Mayor Mamdani himself even also highlighted the garment workers of New York, a historically underserved and underpaid class of people comprised largely of immigrants and women. And so it really, I think, more so this year, took center stage because finally, the man himself showed up, Jeff Bezos, the target of most of America's ire at this point, collectively and economically speaking.
2: Emil, I think that's an interesting point that we should maybe push forward a little bit here, but like, because I do think that I've noticed the noise around the Met Gala growing louder and louder over the last few years as a referendum, maybe, on the wealth gap and as a referendum on the billionaire class and the middle class sort of existing in a different stratosphere than the rest of America. But then enter this year and Jeff Bezos and Lauren Bezos are sort of, you know, they become the honorary chairs and they draw a different kind of reaction. What is it about Jeff Bezos and Lauren Bezos that you think makes people uniquely angry in the situation?
5: Well, I think that they are, as Joan so aptly put it, supervillains in this era of, yes, economic disparity, the billionaire class growing exponentially off of the exploitation of workers. And Jeff Bezos, he's not just a representation of that. He's the literal embodiment of that. Amazon is a behemoth that, try as we might, you know, most of us can't help the fact that Amazon is embedded into the fabric of all of our daily lives. And, you know, the fact that two people that we kind of have collectively agreed are pretty tasteless and tacky, and the opulent wedding that flaunted wealth, you know, all across Europe, really ratcheted that up. But I think one thing that we sort of have agreed is that, like, even if you have money, you're not supposed to be able to kind of buy your way into these types of corners.
2: Right.
5: And the fact that they so obviously

0: have the Vogue cover for, you know, Ms. Sanchez Bezos, the pouring of money into this institution in order to be front and center. It's like they are so unapologetic in their demand for not just our dollars, but now our attention is angering and it's upsetting. And the fact that they do it and then also look so bad doing it, of course, people love to hate them.
1: You used a bunch of different adjectives there that I want to sort of maybe draw out. You talked about being wealthy, but also talk about being tasteless and tacky. And I think, like, I want to play you guys this clip. So this clip is maybe a commentary on, it was Matt Bernstein's review of Lauren Sanchez's look for the Met Gala, because the look was supposed to be a reference to an 1884 portrait of Madame X. Here's Matt Bernstein's review.
2: Lauren Sanchez Bezos paid $10 million to show up to the Met Gala in a navy prom dress. I think this dress is perfect for her because she risks nothing and stands up to no one, which are qualities perfectly represented by this dress, which looks like it was ordered on Amazon Prime with overnight shipping.
1: Emil, that is a reflection of maybe the thing that you just said, that you're not supposed to be able to buy your way into these corners of society, but then when you do, you kind of show up and you don't necessarily fit the part. What do you make of that particular review that you just heard?
0: Yes, look, if you're going to have literally all the money in the world and then you're going to buy your way into, you know, fashion's biggest night, the biggest red carpet, arguably of fashion, you better show up looking like the hottest person on planet Earth because you can afford to. And if you show up looking like you primed, such a great scathing review, like you primed your way into a prom dress, you know, like the scrap, one of Rihanna's scraps that she forgot at the Met Gala like 10 years ago, come on. Then that just makes people even more upset, because if there's one thing we really dislike, it's when people can afford to look better than they do.
1: Joan is ready to get in on this. Joan, get in there.
3: And this is a really important point to make here. So the Madame X painting was famously painted of a young socialite who was the new wife of a banker. And they were sort of cast out of Parisian society following this painting, which showed one of her straps falling off of her shoulder. It was a big scandal, a big to-do. John Singer Sargent, the painter, there's much that has been written about this. And so it is literally, she is literally evoking her image as seen through art. And so you think in one way, is she self-aware? Is she knowing? Is she sort of playing into the joke? Mm-hmm. And I think it's interesting here because fashion is a message, right? Fashion is a means of communication. And people often think the communication is, look how well I can dress. But also, what is she trying to tell us here? Is she trying to tell us that she's aware of the criticism, that she's aware of what we think of her, but then this is what comes of it? You know, I'm very curious about that. And it was designed by Schiaparelli. It was haute couture, right? She went to one of the premier haute couture houses to have this made. And it, I think, also plays into this idea of, if high fashion is meant to represent this thing that is so vaunted and so exclusive and so, you know, supposed to be enshrined in our public imagination, but then Schiaparelli designs this dress for Lauren Sanchez Bezos, like, how immune actually are the arts from this sort of thing? How immune are these institutions that are meant to be so exclusive, so protected, so guarded, so elitist? It really, I think, just kind of opens a Pandora's box for me.
1: I mean, let me put that question to you, Emil. Like, when you sort of look at this moment, does this mean that the cultural currency that comes with being invited to be part of the Met Gala, does that mean that cultural currency feels like it's dead now that you can buy your way into it?
0: Well, I think it's long been dead, right? People said it was dead when Kim Kardashian got invited. People said it was dead when Kanye West got invited. Like, it's always being reinvented and it's always
1: sort
0: of in a
1: state. This is different, though. In a
0: state
1: of
0: death.
1: Yeah.
0: But what I think that this does really is it bursts the notion that we still convince ourselves of, that the art in this moment is a place of protest, right? Mm. That it's a place of rebellion. And what they have proven by buying their way into it is that that's not been the case for a very, very long time. And we get these sort of like Anne Hathaway's like peace dove dress, but, you know, she's on the arm of Michael Kors and she's walking the red carpet along and, you know, taking pictures alongside these super villains. And I just think what it's really done is like shaken us out of this stupor that we've had, that like, hey, but

0: we're still making great protest music in this time of darkness. It's like, no, the darkness is everywhere. And this is a great example of that.
1: I did anticipate the sentence, the darkness is everywhere, to be a part of this conversation. But also, I'm glad that it is. I want to just shed a little bit of context here, because it's important to stress that, like, yes, the Met Gala has never been a particularly accessible gathering. Last year, individual tickets cost $75,000. This year, they're $100,000, which is about $20,000 more than the median household income in the United States. Is there, when you see this, Joan, do you kind of say, they're kind of just saying the quiet part loud at this point?
2: Well, it was very, very interesting that news came out shortly before the Met Gala that the Costume Institute is actually financially able to support themselves without the assistance of the Met Gala, which historically has been one of the defining pillars of the Met's fundraising.
1: They say they're raising money for the Met's Costume Institute. Yeah.
2: Yeah. Yeah. And so they are now financially stable and they can support themselves. You know, I guess they had a high yield savings account or something. If I could make it very, very reductive.
1: Yeah.
2: At the same time, credit where it is due, Anna Wintour has stayed the same on the Met Gala, which is, as she has always said, and famously said by people like Andre Leon Talley in the documentary, The First Monday in May, this is where Anna mixes high and low. She brings in anyone who is mattering in pop culture at the moment. And that could be Lauren Sanchez Bezos, and that could be Kim, and that could be a YouTuber and the Heated Rivalry cast and all of these people. Like, Anna Wintour, as apolitically as possible, sees the Met as sort of the mixing pot of, like, who defines American media and pop culture at the time. And so that has remained unchanged. But with the Bezoses coming in, I wonder if going forward, we don't really see the Met as the pinnacle of artistic achievement on the carpet. You know, is it just sort of pay to play for billionaires, which it historically has been, but never more so present for us as viewers, right? And what does it mean as we look at other carpets, other galas around the world that raise money for other causes or other institutes? I mean, is this the only one that we pay attention to every year? What does that say about us as consumers as well? I find that to be a question I grapple with when I cover carpets. Like, yes, this is the Met, but there's galas all the time raising money for all sorts of causes. And this seems to be the only one we give this much cultural capital to. And so is that cultural capital waning? I think so. Hopefully it spreads elsewhere.
1: I will say it's a fixed date in a different way than other things, right? It's a fixed date where people sort of like gravitate towards, like, this will be a moment for us to sort of talk about the outfits, to talk about what this culturally tells us about ourselves. I think that is in fact exactly what we're doing now. It's worth noting, Emil, that some celebrities stayed away, right? Like, we had a Met Gala red carpet without Zendaya. That makes me a little bit sad, but also that was a noteworthy thing. Meryl Streep was not there. She plays Anna Wintour's character, the Anna Wintour coded character in The Devil Wears Prada, which is out right now. I will say that the Met Gala's currency really does depend on who ends up showing up to the carpet. But for the most part, all the big stars were there, including, by the way, Blake Lively, just hours after settling that lawsuit with Justin Baldoni. There's something about the ways that celebrities use the Met Gala as a maybe an opportunity to talk about themselves in a different light. Is it still that space? Is it still that space where you go, like, you can shift the narrative of this celebrity by showing up at the Met Gala?
0: I don't think so. And I even think that Anna Wintour's cultural currency is waning as well. You know, Vogue is not what it used to be. If you just even just look at the actual pages of Vogue, it's gotten thinner and thinner and thinner. And then you get these kind of like almost uncanny valley covers, like the one we saw with Lauren Sanchez Bezos on it. And you start to wonder, you know, is this a kind of a last gasp for someone like Anna Wintour, who in the age of the influencer, in the age of this democratized fashion space online, you know, what does it mean and what does it matter to show up to a red carpet like this, where Heidi Klum is basically dressed in her Halloween outfit? You know what I mean? Like, it felt very cheap. And that's a wild thing to say about $100,000 a ticket gala where the wealthiest people in the world have shown up. So I don't think it can shift the narrative in the way that it used to. Like, you could get Kim Kardashian, for example, showing up at the Met Gala, completely reinvented, and have her name become synonymous with something entirely different.
1: Yeah, there's a before and after that Met Gala moment from Kim Kardashian. Yeah.
0: But I don't think that that's necessarily true anymore, partly because the Kardashians do stuff like that. And then they kind of, you know,

0: reinvent it, and now the game has to change.
1: Yeah.
0: But I also just do think the power of Anna Wintour has changed. The crassness with which we perceive billionaires right now has changed. I just think, yeah, sure, we're always going to turn up for a good outfit, but the way that it matters is far more different than it was even like 10 years ago.
1: I just want to take, because I have like a minute left here, I want to give you guys 30 seconds each, because we actually, I realized we haven't talked about outfits. Katy Perry and Sarah Paulson both dressed in blindfold style outfits. Like, you was like, hey, I'm here, but I can't see the thing that's in front of me. What are the outfits that sort of stood out to both of you? Doran, I'll start with you.
2: Yeah, talking about changing the narrative, I mean, the Bezoses have helped destroy media. If you look at what they have done to the Washington Post, a place that the narrative was shifted, places that covered these outfits. I think I saw this no better than in Madonna's outfit. She was wearing a look inspired by The Temptation of St. Anthony, which was actually a reference to Bedtime Story video, for those of you who know. And in all of the coverage around it, nobody seemed to mention the fact that the Bedtime Story video is one of the only music videos featured at the Met, also referenced in the look that she did. And so, can't change the narrative if there's not a media there to cover it with enough bite or with enough knowledge to actually know what's going on this carpet.
1: Emil, what about you? A look that stood out for you?
0: Stevie Nicks cosplaying as Stevie Nicks, I'll just always like at my heart right there. It really felt for the most part like people were in bad Halloween costumes. That was the vibe. And that was perfectly represented by Heidi Klum. And also, what's Katy Perry doing on a red carpet in 2026? Okay, like, why? What deal with the devil are Katy Perry, Jeff Bezos, and Lauren Bezos in? Like, what is going on? She already went to space with them, and now she's here in a mat. I can't. I just...
1: And that is exactly the perfect place to leave it. I appreciate your time, both of you. Thank you so much for coming on the show today. This has been wonderful. Thanks again.
0: Thank you.
2: As always.
1: Thank you. Thank you. Emil Niazi is a regular right here on Commotion. Her memoir, Life After Ambition, is on shelves now. Joan Summers is a senior editor at Paper Magazine. I'm Alameen Abdul Mahmoud, and this is Commotion. And I want to tell you about a new Canadian movie. I don't think I've seen critical acclaim for a Canadian movie like this, both from critics, you know, in this country and also outside of this country. It's a movie called Blue Heron by filmmaker Sophia Rumvari. The film is a way of processing her own childhood memories, particularly around her eldest brother's mental health. Here's just a little bit of the trailer.
3: Jason, he wanted to let us know that our son is dead on the front step. I told him not to worry, he will come back to life soon.
4: How are things with Jeremy?
5: It feels like somehow I'm cursed.
6: Jeremy, look at me. Look at me, please.
1: Blue Heron is out now in Canadian theaters. Rachel Ho is here to talk about this movie. Rachel, it's good to see you, pal. How are you doing?
7: Good to see you as well. Doing well.
1: I want to talk about this movie, which we should just be upfront. It is one of your favorite movies of the year so far. What did you love about it, pal?
7: It's so personal and intimate. And you would hope that most filmmakers do kind of put something out there that is personal at least one time in their career. But I'm just always very astounded by it. Like, I'm very in awe of people who can put that much vulnerability in their work. And like you said, we're talking about the death of her brother, the mental health illnesses that leading up to the tragic death of her older brother. Yeah. We see it through the eyes of Sophie as an 8-year-old. Like, we have a very sweet actress playing her at 8, and then as a 20-something-year-old, we kind of flip between timelines. But we're also seeing the perspective as Sophie as the director, you know, like, actually working through, and this is storyteller as a writer. And so to evaluate her family and that grief and what happened throughout her childhood, it was such a special glimpse into somebody's life that we don't typically get, and to do it as like an incredibly competent filmmaker as well. That's just kind of the cherry on top.
1: I agree with you that it feels like a special gift when you get that from a filmmaker, the sort of like ability to take you really close to their own personal experiences. The New Yorker described this movie as a memory film. You talked to Sophie for Exclaim, and she talked to you a bunch about memory, about the slipperiness of memories and how childhood memories end up feeling a little bit later in life. How do you think this movie tries to, you know, sort of represent that texture of the ways that memories are maybe not always perfect?

0: there's this wonderful connection where it's kind of like saying it's okay to the younger girl. Like, it's okay as an 8-year-old that you are looking at your brother in a very particular way. And it's okay to hold on to the memory of him as you want to remember him, because not that it doesn't matter, but that's your older brother. And that's how, if that's how you choose to remember him, that's how you choose to memorialize him. It's okay. And this film kind of feels like that's the embodiment of that.
1: I gotta tell you, I don't have siblings. I'm an only child. And so sometimes when I sort of see stories about siblings, I recognize that there's something maybe a little bit inaccessible to me, you know, when I sort of look at those stories. What do you think this movie has to say about the relationships between siblings?
0: Siblings have a really unique relationship with each other, especially if you grew up in the same household and you grew up together.
1: Yeah.
0: You're the only ones who know, like, you know that experience. Your parents can try to make things seem a different way to other people, but you and your siblings are aware of what actually is going on in your home, again, for better and for worse, like the good times and the bad times. Siblings are aware of that. But there's also the idea of, like, especially from a younger sibling to an older sibling, we do look up to them, especially as kids, in a very heroic way. Like, they are, that's your older brother, that's your big sister, you know, it's you hold them in a very particular spot in your life. But this movie kind of shows, like, how well do we actually know our siblings? How well do we know them? We know them as our sibling, we know them as my brother, as my sister, you know, whoever, but, you know, they have a whole other life that goes beyond just being your sibling, and you might not be aware of that. You might not really know who they are in that sense, who they are to the rest of the world.
1: Right.
0: And again, the film just does this incredible job of encapsulating something that I think is very indescribable and very, very intangible, but, like, she finds a way into that kind of emotion, into that soul.
1: Rachel, I gotta tell you, I haven't seen the movie yet, but what I've witnessed and experienced is, like, every time that I talk to people about this movie, they immediately kind of become, like, really soft. You know, they're sort of like, they're able to sort of access, like, a much softer place of emotions. It seems like this movie sort of takes you naturally to that place. Is there a scene that stood out for you, like a favorite scene from Blue Heron?
0: There's a moment towards the end. So, like I said, because we're flipping between timelines, we're going from, you know, 8-year-old Sophie or Sasha in film, and then 20-something Sasha as an adult after everything has happened. She compiles this really beautiful scene where 20-something Sasha kind of walks into her childhood home, and there are her siblings, alive and well, including herself. And she just looks at them, and then she talks to young Sasha. She says something to her. We don't hear it. It's very lost in translation, kind of. We never hear what is being said. It's just something for them. It is one of those just gut punch moments. It's quiet. It's very, very subtle, very warm. But there's something about it that hits really heavy, because I think it touches on this idea of what we all would do. Like, what would you tell your younger self? You know, if you had the chance right now to go back in time and tell little Elamine what everything that is going to come ahead for him, like the challenges and the great stuff as well. Like, what would you tell him? And I think that it's a very universal feeling. So even if this is a film where you didn't experience what Sophie went through, like, you're an only child, and so you might not really understand some of the sibling dynamics as well, that moment to me was something that just ties it in and creates this universality to the film that really hooks everybody in.
1: And maybe to your point, like, the fact that we don't hear it, you know, is a thing that maybe makes it a bit more powerful, because a lot of us can maybe formulate the specific thought that we would say to our younger self. But more importantly, I think, like, you would look at your younger self differently. You know, you sort of be in their presence differently. And it might not even be about the specific words that you deliver. You just say, hey, I get to see this, you know, younger self, and have a sort of a connection and check in with them. And that, to me, is sort of also eternally powerful. I truly can't wait to see this movie. Rachel, I appreciate you being here, friend. Thank you so much for your time.
0: No problem at all, Elmin.
1: Yes, of course. Listen, Sophie Rwambari is I would not say that she's a household name in Canada now, but this is only her debut feature film. But it got lengthy write-ups in the New York Times and the New Yorker. A collection of her short films was also released on the Criterion Collection back in 2022. There's something exciting to me about the career that she's going to have. I'm really grateful for this conversation. Rachel Ho is a film editor for Exclaim. Find your local listings for Blue Heron, and you should go see it. Also, by the way, you should find Tom Power's interview with Sophie Rwambari on the Q podcast. There she tells the story about how she still works at the Fox Theater in the East End. My name is Alamine Abdul Mahmoud. This is Commotion. We'll see you tomorrow.
2: That was the CBC's own Commotion. Up now, Tech Life from the BBC. 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
3: Hello. Today on Tech Life, we're looking at

0: three technologies in different parts of the world, but each starting with a personal experience and asking the same question: how can tech help us live healthier lives? First, we'll be talking about a condition which affects millions of us called sleep apnea. We'll hear from David, whose sleep has been disrupted for years by the condition, and the new tech being tested to help people like him rest more easily.
1: My wife was one of the main drivers in persuading me to go and see the GP 15 years or so ago when I was first struggling with this, because she could tell that there was a problem and could tell that I wasn't quite myself.
0: How wearable devices are allowing patients to recover at home, an idea born from entrepreneur Martin's own heart attack.
2: It was surreal, a completely surreal experience. I haven't had any health issues. My vital signs were good. My blood tests were normal. So it was a complete shock.
0: And Suha, a young woman using AI and an app to help women spot breast cancer earlier, inspired by what she saw growing up in Pakistan.
3: Someone very close to me was diagnosed with breast cancer, and it was a late stage diagnosis. So I realized that if someone so privileged can actually have late stage diagnosis, what about the women that are not as privileged?

0: We're starting today by dimming the lights in the Tech Life studio. A warm cup of cocoa, dressing gowns on, and I'll make sure my phone is somewhere far away where it can't distract me, as it's time to wind down. Because we're talking about sleep, something that many of us struggle with in the modern world. One condition which affects millions of people is called sleep apnea. Put simply, your breathing stops and starts throughout the night. It can lead to a loss of energy and tiredness during the day. It can affect mood, and for some people, it can be dangerous, leading to far more serious health problems. David Petrie is 67 years old and lives in Glasgow in Scotland, not far from our Tech Life studios. He was diagnosed with sleep apnea 15 years ago.
1: What happens is you go to bed at night, you have 8 hours or so sleep, you get up in the morning, you think you've had a nice night's sleep, but then throughout the day you feel tired, you feel sluggish, you suffer from daytime sleepiness, that sort of thing. What basically happens is that while you think you're asleep, you're actually waking up for maybe just a fraction of a second every so often, but that can be happening several times a minute. So although you think you've had maybe 8 and a half hours sleep, in reality, you've probably only had about half of that because you've kept waking up. And that is a problem because it causes daytime sleepiness, it causes tiredness, it can lead on to all sorts of other medical problems.
0: And what's causing you to wake up?
1: It's basically to do with the amount of air that's coming into the body. That's why snoring is seen as one of the symptoms of sleep apnea. People snore because they're not breathing properly. And if you're not breathing properly through the night while you're supposedly sleeping, then your body's defence mechanism is to wake up, even if it's just for a fraction of a second, so that it can get some air in.
0: And David told me it's not just those with sleep apnea who can be affected by it.
1: I'm married and my wife was one of the main drivers in persuading me to go and see the GP 15 years or so ago when I was first struggling with this, because she could tell that there was a problem and could tell that I wasn't quite myself.
0: And could she hear you snoring at night?
1: Yeah, I mean, she was aware of the fact that I wasn't sleeping well during the night. I was constantly waking up. Even though I wasn't aware of the fact that I was doing it, she could tell, and it was something that she was extremely concerned about, understandably so.
0: Making lifestyle changes like losing weight, giving up smoking and reducing the amount of alcohol you drink can all help manage the condition. Or some people find changing the position they sleep in helps too. There are also medical devices you can use. David uses something called a CPAP machine. Here's Jörg Steyer, Professor of Respiratory and Sleep Medicine at King's College London.
2: The standard treatments to keep the airway open at night time

0: that are evidence-based are, you mentioned CPAP therapy, which stands for continuous positive airway pressure therapy. And people may have heard of patients who sleep with a mask on their face at nighttime. And this mask is connected with a tube to a machine and lets you breathe pressurized room air so that when the airway wants to collapse at nighttime, the pressurized air provides an air splint, keeping the airway open. The downside is, if you ask yourself, would you sleep for the rest of your life with a mask on your face? Particularly, we know young and female patients may struggle to do so. So another evidence-based alternative is the use of a mandibular advancement device. This looks like a gum shield. You bite on it. It advances the lower jaw and stretches the airway forward to keep it open at nighttime. And it is particularly effective in mild and moderate sleep apnea.
1: And we'll be hearing more from Professor Steyer in a moment. Here in the UK, a clinical trial is underway to test a potential new alternative. A sleep health tech company called Zeus Sleep has been awarded £1.5 million, or around $2 million US, in public funding to support one of the largest sleep apnea trials ever run in the country. The study is led by Guy's and St Thomas's NHS Foundation Trust, working with King's College London, and will assess a new non-invasive device designed to keep the airway open during sleep without masks, tubes or surgery. Nigel Clark is the chief executive of Zeus Sleep Limited, the company that's developed the device. Here's how it works.
2: We've designed an amazing small device called Zeus that is reasonably simple, but also very, very clever. And it uses something called TENS technology, which has been around about 50 years. And you place the device under your chin during the night while you sleep. And what happens is it stimulates the muscles under your chin, which are connected to your tongue. And we very, very gently, without you noticing it, pull your tongue forward while you sleep, which open up your airways. And so that will alleviate and stop snoring. But also, if you open up your airways, it'll help you breathe better, which will treat sleep apnea.
1: And you've got the device there in front of you. It's a rubber device. It's quite lightweight. Could you just describe that for me?
2: Yeah, sure. It's a tiny little device. It weighs a couple of grams, I think. And essentially, it's shaped a bit like a boomerang. And then there's a little kind of module at the front, which has got all the electronics and the battery. And then the boomerang are two very flexible circuit boards that lead to some electrodes that provide the stimulation. And as I say, you use a consumable, you use a very technical five-layer medical-grade hydrogel pad, which will help conduct the stimulation levels from the device through to your skin. And as I said, just places very gently under the skin. You wear it unnoticed, you don't wear it, realise you're using it after the first few nights of getting used to it.
1: What outcomes will matter most in determining the uptake of your device then when it comes to having a wider rollout? Obviously, you're in trial phase at the moment, but what is it you're looking for?
2: The main outcome we're obviously looking for is to lower the number of times you have a sleep apnea episode. So when you measure that, it's called a apnea hypopnea index, an AHI index. When you get diagnosed with sleep apnea, you're either mild, moderate or severe sufferer, depending on how many events you have per hour.
1: Do you want to see that coming down?
2: But we need to see that lowered. So our previous trials have shown really good response rates. So in people that do respond and do, because this isn't for everyone. So it's the people that do respond to our treatment. We've seen some really good people that drop from severe sleep apnea all the way down to mild sleep apnea, or moderate sleep apnea down to mild, or mild to nothing. So that's the big guiding thing we're looking for in the trial. But all the other things are that are also really important is you sleep better. You feel better in the morning. But also, you know, there's other outcomes we're looking at in terms of potentially how well your partner sleeps, because it's often not the person that's snoring or has the sleep apnea that is suffering, you know, doesn't sleep well. It's the person next to them in the bed that really affects them. And that's a big kind of secondary outcome of the trial.
1: That's Nigel Clark of Zeus Sleep. Well, we talked there a bit about the clinical trial. Back to Professor Jörg Steyer, who's leading it.
0: So initially,

0: Eventually, over the next 2 years, presumably, we will offer this kind of treatment to patients who fail first-line therapy, so CPAP therapy. We will recruit about a bit short of 200 patients and follow them up whilst they're using this new device in the community for 3 months. We will study them at the beginning and at the end and compare how they're doing on this new treatment. But it has to be said, there's no such treatment as one size fits all. We are also aware that certain patients do respond to this treatment very well and others less well. For example, the neck circumference. So in the trial that we previously published in Thorax in 2016, we saw, for example, that all female participants were responders. And we think this is likely because they're having a slimmer neck circumference than their male counterparts. For any given weight, you have typically women with a slimmer neckline than men. This is quite interesting in itself because we do know that in trials, women are in sleep apnea trials typically underrepresented. And we'll try to recruit 50-50 men, women into the trial to actually get a good evidence base to advise accordingly.
1: I just wonder, with the context then, you've worked with sleep apnea patients for many years. Where does this device fit in the future of treatment, and what are you hoping for?
0: This could be an additional non-CPAP therapy that is potentially in future evidence-based and on the agenda. It could affect the treatment of many patients because it's easily available, it's non-invasive, it's relatively cheap, and with relatively little side effects. TENS machines are used for decades for conditions with pain related to the spine or so, but even in labor-related pain in pregnant women, because there is thought to be little risk for the baby in situ. So from that perspective, it's a fairly simple, a fairly safe, and fairly affordable treatment.
1: At what point do you consider this to be a legitimate alternative? When will you be satisfied that this is a legitimate treatment?
0: So from the NHS level, the evidence would come together at the end of this trial. And with this trial, we might actually be able to convince then the NHS healthcare system to provide this for other patients in general healthcare in the UK.
1: My thanks to Professor Jörg Steyr. Sleep quality is something that affects so many of us. So tell us what tech you've tried to get a better night's rest. Or maybe you've found tech was the problem, or found an improvement when you stopped having your phone by the bed. Let us know. Our contact details are coming up in a second. You're listening to Tech Life on the BBC World Service with me, Shona McCallum. On those contact details I just promised, as always, you can email us on techlife@bbc.co.uk or send us a WhatsApp on +44 330 1230 320. Valentina WhatsApped us to say, "I really love this program, listening from Sierra Leone." Well, thanks, Valentino. It's much appreciated. Still to come on Tech Life, the breast cancer app, which is hoping to help educate and inform women in Pakistan.
2: We know about, the importance of getting regular mammograms once you hit a certain age, or getting clinical exams as soon as you start feeling there's something wrong. But my family member completely ignored it because they were scared.
1: But next up, we're talking about another issue affecting healthcare systems around the world: the lack of available beds. I've been speaking to Swedish entrepreneur Martin Ratz. A life-changing event was the cause of his health tech story.
3: I was 44 years old, healthy, slim. Some would may even say that I was athletic, and I very unexpectedly suffered a heart attack.
1: And take me back to that time. How shocking was it for you to discover you had had a heart attack at 44?
3: It was surreal, a completely surreal experience. I haven't had any health issues. My vital signs were good. My blood tests were normal. So it was a complete shock.
1: The experience prompted him to find a solution to something that he experienced during recovery.
3: And one of the insights from that experience is that

0: when you're in a hospital, you're constantly monitored. There are devices everywhere and you're being looked after. However, the minute you leave the hospital, there is no monitoring whatsoever, even though we have all this technology available to look after patients. So, for example, when I took the elevator down from the hospital ward that I was at, there were all these sensors in that elevator, but there are no sensors to monitor patients or people such as I and millions of others around the world that need feel very fragile when they've left the hospital.
1: Martin spoke to us from his home in Stockholm. Here he is explaining how he thinks his platform Docla can help health services free up valuable hospital beds.
0: Docla is a company that makes it possible for patients to receive hospital-level care in the comfort of their own home. We do that because we can use new technology and monitor patients with various devices and track their vital signs in the comfort of their own home rather than them being in a hospital.
1: And you're using a combination of wearables that people would probably be familiar with. So if someone is unwell, there's certain vital signs that get monitored in the hospital. Could you just describe to me what you're trying to emulate at home that means that a patient could be continually monitored within that comfort?
0: Exactly. So there are essentially two categories of patients that we look after. Either those who are in a hospital and can be discharged earlier, or patients that are out in the community, chronically ill patients, and we can reduce the risk of them being admitted or readmitted to hospital. And we use hospital level devices. So these are certified devices to track, for example, blood pressure, oxygen saturation, heart rate, respiratory rate, temperature, weight, etc. These are very basic vital signs that one would normally track in a hospital setting. And we use these devices and track those patients' vital signs remotely. So they are transferred and then they can be viewed on a dashboard by clinicians.
1: And we know that it's artificial intelligence that is underpinning a lot of how this works at scale. Could you explain that to me?
0: Yes. Well, so artificial intelligence, of course, will have a fundamental effect on how healthcare is delivered. I think we should be careful with this. It's very important to always, in our case, have a human in the loop, as we say. So there's always a human being who will check any clinical decisions before they are executed. But again, the amount of data that we can analyze quickly and personalize so that it is individual proactive care rather than reactive chaos, AI will help us make that happen.
1: For some patients that are in a hospital setting, that does give them a sense of comfort and the ability to, you know, ring the bell and see a doctor or a nurse immediately is something that they want. What do you say to those?
0: Well, clearly, remote monitoring or hospital at home is not for every category of patients. Absolutely not, right? But a very conservative estimate suggests that between 25 and 30% of patients who are currently in hospital do not belong there. They can easily be discharged and looked after at home. Whereas in fact, the level, the intensity of monitoring can often be higher than in hospital because you don't have all these waiting times. You have alert mechanisms that can be far more sophisticated than in a hospital setting.
1: And what evidence do you have that Docla is working in the places that you have rolled it out?
0: Well, so we have at least three sources of evidence. Number one, and most importantly, patients love it. 99% of our patients rate our service as good or excellent. So they really love it. They send flowers, chocolates, cards to us. And secondly, clinicians love the service because it enables them to focus on patients that they really need to look after in hospital rather than others. And thirdly, taxpayers love it because we reduce the cost of care.

0: because it's far cheaper to look after patients at home than it is in hospital.
1: Thanks to Martin Ratz, the founder of Docla. We're going across to South Asia now, and another entrepreneur, Suha Lalani, whose personal experience prompted her to use the power of tech and AI for better health outcomes.
2: I come from a fairly privileged background in Pakistan, and when I was doing my undergrad in Canada studying biomedical sciences and majoring in cancer biology, this reality hit home because someone very close to me was diagnosed with breast cancer, and it was a late stage diagnosis. So I realized that if someone so privileged can actually have late stage diagnosis, what about the women that are not as privileged? How intense this problem is. And surprisingly enough, there is no solution in Pakistan.
1: And how's your family member doing now?
2: Unfortunately, they passed away within 16 months of their diagnosis.
1: I'm sorry to hear that. I guess that just brings it really into sharp focus then.
2: Of course, yes. And when that happened, I was mortified, and so was my family, that, you know, we're so privileged. We know about the nuances of breast cancer. We know about, you know, the importance of getting regular mammograms once you hit a certain age, or getting clinical exams as soon as you start feeling there's something wrong. But my family member completely ignored it because they were scared. So I can only imagine the nuances that prevail in communities that are not even aware of breast cancer, or the symptoms, or self-exam techniques, or even if they are, the taboos and stigmas that prevent them from seeking care.
1: Suha is 26 now and studying for a master's in public health at Harvard University. She's also created an app called Pink Detect. I asked her to explain how the app works.
2: Pink Detect app essentially provides a range of tools. Number one being an AI-powered risk assessment engine. So as soon as the women download the app, they're prompted to take a questionnaire which analyzes their health data. It asks some very basic questions like the first time you got your period, your height, your weight, any family history, and so on and so forth. And then our algorithm essentially analyzes the user's risk of developing breast cancer in their lifetime and categorizes them into one of the three categories: low risk, moderate risk, or high risk of developing breast cancer in their lifetime. And then within the app, there is a range of tools that you can kind of navigate. So there is one self-exam simulation that helps women take self-exams in real time. And then there's also a journaling feature that ensures that women are able to log their findings within the app. And this journaling feature remains as, you know, a record when women go to doctors to show them that this is what we saw during our, you know, self-exam.
1: Going back to the initial questionnaire, if you like, I mean, is it enough information to determine low, moderate, high risk? Presumably you're going into things like family history of breast cancer.
2: Yes. So we actually developed this risk assessment engine with the help of a Gale model. Gale model is a very reputable model that is used to predict breast cancer risk in a woman's lifetime. So, but we realized that Gale model was not very nuanced when it came to women of color, so much so that it was quite inaccurate for women in Pakistan, for immigrant communities in the US. So we basically modified the Gale model so as to, you know, align it with the demographic of Pakistani women. However, we're now on the next stage of modifying our risk assessment engine even more by adding large language models and even adding more data to ensure that is even more accurate in predicting risk levels.
1: And what results have you had so far with women that have used the app?
2: So it makes me really proud to share that Pakistan Journal of Health actually published a study that was conducted independently by seven clinics in collaboration with Institute of Public Health Lahore, where they used Pink Detect app to see how beneficial it is to detect breast cancers early. And so far, Pink Detect app has

0: diagnosed over 6,000 tumors, malignant and benign both. And we've seen an improvement of 36% in referral rates, as well as 17% improvement in early detection rates. So a lot of the cases that were initially being diagnosed at stage 4 and stage 3 were now being diagnosed at stage 1 and stage 2 because of the use of Pink Detect app.
1: Thanks to Suha Lalani, the founder of Pink Detect. That's it for another episode of Tech Life, covering my personal favourite topic, health tech. And I think it's safe to say that from sleep to recovery to prevention, these stories aren't just about innovation, but about what happens when technology is shaped by real lived experience. And as ever, we'd love to hear from you. What role does tech play in your own health? Has it helped or maybe sometimes made things worse? Email us techlife@bbc.co.uk, or you can find us on WhatsApp. We're on +44 330 1230 320. Today's Tech Life was produced by Tom Quinn and Imran Raman Jones, and presented by me, Shona McCallum.

0: 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Hi, I'm Saroja Coelho, host of the Saturday afternoon call-in show, Just Asking.
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1: From CBC News, the world this hour, I'm Neil Herland. U.S. President Donald Trump says he's putting the U.S. operation to guide stranded ships through the Strait of Hormuz on pause. Trump says he's doing it for a short period of time to see whether or not a peace deal with Iran could be finalized and signed. On Tuesday, U.S. Secretary of State Marco Rubio said the offensive stage of the Iran war is over.
2: The operation is over. Epic Fury, as the president notified Congress, we're done with that stage of it. Okay, we're now on to this project of freedom. The operation Epic Fury is concluded. We achieved the objectives of that operation. I'm not going to, you know, we're not cheering for an additional situation to occur. We would prefer the path of peace.
1: Iranian state media are describing the latest U.S. statements as a victory, suggesting that Trump is retreating. New Stats Canada data is showing some good news for the country's bottom line. A surprise trade surplus for the first time in 6 months. March saw a surplus of $1.78 billion. In an unprecedented move, the U.S. has indicted a top Mexican elected politician over alleged dealings with a major drug cartel and is requesting his extradition. Mexico is pushing back on that request. As Jorge Barrera reports, some critics say this shows Mexico applies a double standard when it comes to responding to U.S. requests for justice.
3: I would say the initial reaction of Claudia Sheinbaum is disappointing.
4: Mexico City-based author Yon Grillo has spent most of his career covering organized crime in Mexico.
3: A governor accused of working with a drug cartel that's murdering thousands of people and selling fentanyl.
4: Grillo said he was surprised to see Mexican President Claudia Sheinbaum balk at the U.S. request to extradite sitting Sinaloa governor Ruben Rocha after he was indicted for dealings with the Sinaloa cartel, one of the most powerful drug gangs in the world. Sheinbaum says her government needed to see irrefutable evidence against Rocha, who stepped down on May 1st before the extradition process started. Mexico City lawyer Marco Aviles says the burden of proof is normally much lower for extradition cases. Aviles says the Sheinbaum government is now moving the extradition goalposts to protect a political ally. Jorge Barrera, CBC News, Mexico City.
1: Across Canada, provinces are considering expanding involuntary care provisions to include those suffering from addiction. In the Northwest Territories, forced care is limited to people experiencing a mental health crisis. Devin Trudinic has reaction from Canada's North.
5: And I will bring it back to the people of the Northwest Territories, to the Indigenous leaders, to the Indigenous people, to see if this is a way that we want to go.
6: Lisa Semler is the territory's health minister. She says expanding the scope of involuntary care to include drug addiction is a sensitive subject. Byrne Richards is a community wellness manager at the Tree of Peace Friendship Center in Yellowknife. He says he supports involuntary care for people with addictions, but he stresses it can't be a blanket policy.
7: Each person is unique, and each circumstance and each day is unique as people are trying to cope with the pain of their lives.
6: Yesterday, Saskatchewan passed a law which allows for involuntary addictions treatment, something other provinces are also considering. There is no new involuntary care legislation under consideration in the NWT, but Richard says it's a conversation worth having. Devin Trudinic, CBC News, Yellowknife.
1: The Australian government confirms that 13 individuals linked to the Islamic State extremist group plan to travel home. Some Australian women traveled to Syria between 2012 and 2016 to join their husbands, who were members of the Islamic State. Chrissy Barrett is commissioner of the Australian Federal Police.
8: I will not flag how many individuals will be arrested or when they will be arrested to protect a number of our investigations. However, I will confirm these points. Some individuals will be arrested and charged.
1: And that is your World This Hour. For CBC News, I'm Neil Herb.
0: 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I'm Saroja Coelho. Now from the BBC, it's Heart and Soul. Personal approaches to spirituality gathered from around the world.
9: The suburb is on one side of the M1, kind of like the main motorway that takes

0: takes you from Johannesburg to Pretoria?
1: It's a Monday morning in Johannesburg, South Africa. I'm with Jane Codrington, and we're heading to a place where a church founded by Jane meets a couple of times a month.
0: So we're heading into a school called Bella Vista School, which is a primary school, a remedial primary school.
1: Jane was a Methodist pastor for years until she walked away from institutional religion to build her own church from scratch. She called it We Are Church. She says it's a community for those who haven't always felt at home in traditional church.
0: We're a group of Christ followers seeking to find a space to be together without doing traditional church. We meet in a school hall. We really just are seeking to be love in the spaces we find ourselves.
1: I'm John Offord, and this is the documentary on the BBC World Service. For this week's Heart and Soul, I'm in South Africa hearing how setting up this new church has been far from easy for Jane. Not only did it mean walking away from institutional religion, but also family, friends, and left her questioning her Christian faith altogether. Today I've come to see what she's built in its place.
0: This is a school hall. The semicircle is laid out with sort of three rows. And then at the front is a table, just like that. It's literally that simple. We did a workshop on Palestine. We did a Trans 101 workshop. And we did a child protection workshop in here.
1: Before this school hall, there was a Methodist church where Jane served as a pastor. Back at the house, I asked Jane what it was that ultimately made her leave the institutional church.
0: I think maybe the hypocrisy of it, the struggle that I witnessed to see authenticity in the people leading, the people who were managing the money, the finances, who were living their lives in one way and then preaching something different from the pulpit.
1: I wanted to ask you if you can describe what it felt like emotionally to turn your back on your faith community.
0: It was very distressing, and I found myself in therapy for about 6 months solidly because there was a sense in which I wasn't believed.
1: Were there moments you doubted the decision you'd made?
0: Absolutely. And doubted God, and doubted what I thought was a call, doubted what I thought my entire belief system and structure. There was a sense in which I questioned pretty much my whole worldview, I guess. So that seeking out of those few years was really, really key.
1: Did leaving ever feel like a betrayal of your calling or your past self?
0: In some ways, but in other ways it felt almost being more true to who I was. So there was a sense in which it was more about awakening and becoming. That sense of coming out and saying, this is who I am and this is what I stand for, and everybody else can just get over themselves. I am no longer going to stand for this. There was a sense of that, and it was liberating.
1: A big part of We Are Church's ethos is the embrace of people from the LGBTQI plus community. It's a stance that has cost Jane family and friends. So Jane, so some of your family don't speak to you anymore because of your decision to leave the institutional church. How has that affected you?
0: It's been devastating. It's meant that my children lost out on relationships that they could have benefited from. It's meant that I've lost out on relationships. My husband has. It's devastating. And it's also made me wonder if I could have done more and whether I have been a hypocrite because I have said that I stand for love and I have, in inverted commas, given up. But I sadly have had to draw a line in the sand for my mental health, really.

0: because the constant rejection and judgment has essentially been too much for me to bear. It is a sadness. It's a deep sadness. We've had family members tell us that we are, as in Graham and I, leading people to hell. We've been accused of being apostate. We've been accused of harboring sin and abuse, and yeah, we've been accused of all sorts of things. And in the very early days, when we began the journey of questioning the scriptures and just interrogating some of what we were reading, I was in my early 30s and I had three small children, and I had somebody say to me, "Why is your husband so intent on proving that being gay is okay? Is he gay himself?" And I remember thinking, why would you even go there? Like, why?
1: Jane's husband, Graham, has lived this story with her. The hurt, the accusations, and the determination not to give up on faith altogether.
2: For me, the remarkable thing about the people who are now in our faith community is that, as, to be honest, as beaten up as many of them are by the church, whether it's beaten up because of their sexuality or beaten up because of the sexuality of their children, even weirder, beaten up because life has beaten them up. And the church often spits out those people, beaten up because of things they've done in their marriage or things done to them, or beaten up because they were asking the questions you're not allowed to ask at church about God and the Bible and other things. And I think for me, the most amazing, like, humbling thing is these people, including myself, we still love Jesus. And so we weren't prepared to give up on our love of what Jesus and his model and who we believe him to be, of what that gives to us in our lives. So for me, I never lost my faith. I just found deeper depths. As Jane's husband, obviously I'm going to say this, but she's the most remarkable woman. And it's a real privilege to be her life partner and watch her express so much of who I know her to be as a human being, but to allow that to emerge into a community where she really has just become everybody's mother and big sister.
0: Guys, no, you come. I think, why don't we take the stuff outside and just actually use that space, right? Otherwise it's sort of... And then if somebody wants to open up this and this, we can work out what we need in terms of groceries.
3: Yeah, I can do that.
1: In Jane's world, even a garage becomes a place of ministry. But it also tells you something about how far she has moved from the institution she once belonged to.
0: I've basically been given, by somebody who's moving overseas, a few bags of clothes. And I've got some people from the church with me. And we're just going to go through them and see if we can find some good things that we can give away. These are some of our pride posters from last year. These are some of the posters that we stood on the side of the pride parade holding. This one says, "You are so loved. We believe all people are made in God's image. God doesn't make mistakes. Our faith teaches us that love is a gift from God, and we stand with you. We love you. We embrace the LGBTQI community." So the idea with these is that if people are walking on the parade and they see these, and the idea of being queer and Christian resonates with them, they can stop and talk to us.
1: And was that quite a moment for you when you went to Pride in Johannesburg representing the church? How was that?
0: So Graham and I wore T-shirts that said "Free Mom Hugs and Free Dad Hugs." And it was very emotional. People could see us from about 50 meters away and actually approached us crying. And interestingly,

0: Graham got a lot more hugs than I did. More men and more boys were looking for dad hugs than men and women were looking for mom hugs, which I think speaks volumes.
1: From spending the day with you, I know that obviously social activism and social justice is really important to you. Is that what drives you?
0: Yeah. I think it is, absolutely. We've got to leave the world in a better place than how we found it.
1: Where's this coming from, this overwhelming sense of needing to support people from the LGBTQ plus community?
0: I think it's a justice issue, John. It's a justice issue. It's an issue of who is being left out and who is being excluded. And I can't help but see in the scriptures the verses and the way Jesus engages with, first of all, women. LGBTQ people in this time fall into the space of being marginalized in many, many spaces, especially in South Africa and especially in Africa. Many parts of Africa they criminalize being gay, and people are beaten and put in jail. In my mind, this is a justice issue. There's actually no, and advocating for this, it's the only thing to do because it's a justice issue.
1: Inside the house, I meet Vincent, a graphic designer who has fled Uganda after being arrested for activism.
2: As a graphics designer, I used to advocate for queer persons via my designs as I was doing posters and all that stuff. So it came to a notice that I was advocating for LGBTQ, whereby in Uganda it was an offense. So I decided to flee to South Africa because it is labeled as a country that welcomes queer persons.
1: What would have happened to you if you'd stayed in Uganda?
2: Well, like, we are going to beat you to death. Because, honestly speaking, you were cast to our family. One thing I know, if I stayed in Uganda, I don't think I could be still alive by this time. Mommy Jane is more than a mom, but an angel sent from God. I'm human. I deserve a right to be free. I deserve a right to be loved.
1: You're listening to Heart and Soul on the BBC World Service. I'm John Offord, and I'm in Johannesburg, South Africa, spending a day with Jane Codrington, a former Methodist pastor who walked away from institutional religion to build her own church for the people every other church had turned away.
3: So I think we're very valid in the space.
1: We Are Church meets in the school hall twice a month, but the rest of the time it lives here in Jane's home, in her garage, and out on the streets of the city. That afternoon, more members of We Are Church gather at Jane's home for lunch over orange juice and quiche.
0: Dear Lord God, thank you that we can all be in this place, and thank you that we can share a meal together, and we pray that you bless to our health in Jesus' name. Amen.
4: Amen.
1: Over lunch, I asked Jane when faith first became part of her life.
0: It was during my teens. Maybe 14, 15. And I don't know if I could even have said it was specific, but there was a sense of enjoying Bible teaching and seeing a comfort in it and an ability in it from then. But I don't know if I could be more specific than that.
1: So you mentioned hypocrisy earlier, so you described the institutional church as full of hypocrisy, if you like. I wonder if you can share what you experienced.
0: Well, I suppose one of the things

0: for example, would be around people's reaction to couples getting divorced. Then, for example, those two individuals who'd maybe been the victims, in inverted commas, of the fallout from that, would then pass on that same level of ungracious behavior to maybe a gay person who walked through the door, or a homeless person who walked through the door, or somebody who didn't quite match up. So the sense in which somebody had experienced rejection but couldn't then see that they were doing the exact same thing to the next person. And I saw it within our family as well. It just didn't make any sense to me. You would think that somebody who'd experienced such shameful treatment by others would then extend grace because they knew how it felt, and yet couldn't. I just don't understand that. And then to be critical of something that one just has absolutely no idea about is also just, again, beyond me. So, that type of hypocrisy.
1: Hello.
2: Hello.
1: How are you?
2: Fine, how are you?
1: Good. Hello, John.
3: Nicola.
4: Nicola. Nice to meet you, Nicola. That's Nicola Morrison with her husband, Christopher. She had been training for ministry in a Presbyterian church until she was dismissed after challenging its structures. They've been part of We Are Church since 2022.
2: I joined We Are Church with Christopher, my husband, a few years ago, and came from a Presbyterian background, and I was training to go into ministry, and then I left that not in a nice way after sort of seeing that structures and the way the organization functioned wasn't very equal. It was easy for me to leave the church because I was essentially fired for standing up against certain things.
5: Coming from where we came from, we were under the impression that we were already inclusive, but you don't see that till you get perspective. It's been a wonderful experience of just human beings all being who they should be.
4: Listening to Nicola and Chris, it's clear how much of this community is shaped by Jane. So I ask her directly about the theology behind it. How do you reconcile biblical texts that are traditionally interpreted as condemning LGBTQ plus relationships with your theology of inclusion?
0: The biblical texts have been badly translated. The scriptures that are generally referenced are referring in many places to violent power dynamic relationships, abusive relationships, and relationships that would mimic pedophilia. They are not referencing loving same-sex relationships. The Sodom and Gomorrah passage, for just as an example, is just that was never ever about homosexuality. That was about hospitality and rape. Where we get the word sodomite is just bizarre. I mean, that's just an absolute crazy, crazy thought. And I think what I've wrestled with more than anything is how, not the scriptures per se, but how the theology around those scriptures was essentially fed to us as the truth. And it was essentially based on a bad translation. And that's made me angry, actually. A whole generation and a whole culture has been shifted, changed, and marginalized, essentially, because of a group of white, straight, patriarchal people choosing a translation that suited them. That has been a wrestle for me more than the actual scripture.

0: I'm more and more aware that I am probably a Christian agnostic. I may not know all the truth or even half the truth. I just would rather err on the side of being more loving, more inclusive, and more available, and more loving, I guess. It's as simple as that, than being more excluding and more judgmental and more dogmatic. And I would rather be wrapped over the knuckles for being too loving and too including than being not loving enough and not inclusive enough.
1: What gives you confidence that you're not betraying your faith?
0: I guess a deep sense of peace, and a deep sense that I am loved, and a deep sense of who I am. Yeah. And a deep sense of assurance. I'm quite relaxed with the mystery. Quite relaxed.
1: But for Jane, these questions about exclusion and care are not abstract. They are deeply personal.
2: So Jane, you have experienced personal loss recently in the family, yeah?
0: Yeah. Yeah. We lost our youngest daughter 3 months ago. She passed away after a long illness, and I was her primary caregiver. That was a big part of my identity, I guess. Her life was filled with struggle. She was autistic, and she was adopted from parents who were HIV positive. So her life began with us, with me as her advocate, right from the word go. So loving and caring for someone on the margins has been a role that I've fulfilled for a long time in many different ways.
1: And what did Rebecca think about the church that you created and the drive for social justice?
0: Rebecca loved going to church. I think her presence was instrumental in teaching many of the people at We Are Church about neurodiversity, really. She forced everybody by her presence to embrace noise, the unexpected. She forced people to be okay with interruptions, with the candle at the front being blown out because she fancied blowing out the candle at the front. I think she would be proud of how we are continuing. I think she'd be good.
1: I just can't begin to imagine how you guys are coping.
0: It is day to day. But again, I think part of a faith community that's authentic is that they're doing it with us. And the grief and the crying and the sadness is not hidden. And for me, that's part of how We Are Church shows up. It's doing what it just does, how it naturally is and how it naturally works.
1: I asked Jane one final question. When you look back at your life one day, what do you hope this chapter says about you?
0: I hope that there are just people out in the world who are in healthy, whole relationships, jobs, spaces, who are on the journey of faith, navigating this world, feeling like they belong, feeling safe and seen. Because there was a space at a school where they were able to finally understand who they were and how much God loved them. And that space was made possible by a few individuals who rallied together and made some good coffee and

0: unpacked the scriptures as best as they knew how.
1: By the end of the day, I realized We Are Church is not really about buildings or doctrine or even disagreement. It's about what happens when people stop asking who belongs and start asking who has been left out. And in many ways, I'm left with the sense that this is a church without walls. You've been listening to Heart and Soul on the BBC World Service. This programme was presented and produced by me, John Offord, with executive producer Rajiv Gupta.
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3: Hello. Hi. Gosh, which one's mum and which one's the chick? Yes, hello.
4: Kia ora. Nō mai haramaiki te ao hurahanga. Deirdre Virko is lifting a kakapo chick out of a nest on Whenua Ho, Codfish Island, which lies just off Rakiura and is one of three kakapo breeding islands. Deirdre is the Department of Conservation's Kakapo and Takahe Recovery Program Operations Manager. This is one of 93 new chicks. 2026 has been the biggest breeding season for this green, nocturnal, flightless parrot since the recovery program began in 1995, when there were just 51 birds left. The goal then was clear and urgent. Do whatever possible to grow kakapo numbers and save them from extinction. That meant intensive monitoring and management. And it has worked. Today, there are 234 adult kakapo. By the time these new chicks become juveniles and get counted, it's hoped that the population tops over 300. And so, the goal is changing. Kakapo are not out of the woods yet. But with growing numbers, the aim is to move to a future where management is more hands-off, where kakapo can live truly wild. But they currently face three big challenges: low fertility rates, disease, and lack of habitat. Over the next 2 weeks on Our Changing World, we'll be diving into what kakapo conservation looks like today, what the future could be, and the decisions to be made on the path to get there.
3: We are standing just outside Aranga's nest, and our mission today is to get the chick from Aranga's nest out, and we're going to give it a microchip and take some blood samples.
4: Aranga's nest is inside the hollow of a big old tree, where you might imagine fairies or mystical woodland creatures to be living. Her entrance is small and narrow. For easier access, rangers have cut a hole in the side and replaced it with a circular plastic door. Aranga is a foster mum to the chicken here. This is a management strategy where fertile eggs and newly hatched chicks are moved between mums to spread out the load and give each bird the best chance of successfully raising a chick. Aranga's three eggs were all infertile, so she's been given another mum's chick to raise. First step is a quick check of this chick.
3: Maybe a quarter crop full, quarter to half.
4: This is Lydia Udstrom, the veterinary advisor for the Kakapo and Takahe recovery team. He's one of the older chicks on the island, already sporting quite a few of his bright green and black juvenile feathers. And he's got the pleasant, sweet, musky smell these parrots are known for.
3: Yeah, if you lift the wings up, you can see there's actually still a lot of grey down under there. Yeah. So
5: you can feel that the feathers are starting to come through and under that grey down. Mm-hmm. At 50 days, he'll be just starting to go have a look outside the nest at night. You might follow Mum out a little bit and start to see the big wide world. And kind of any time from 65 to 75 days, they'll actually start to be out during the day and roosting outside the nest. Just kind of, we consider them fledged. And that first time we find them outside the nest during the day, roosting in the open.

0: And we'll hopefully tucked in a nice little roost spot somewhere.
1: Oh, you've already got your kakapo smell.
0: But no, so we're just going to position him for his microchip. So this just gets inserted under the skin on his neck, a little bit of patch that has no feathers. And the whole purpose of that is that we'll be able to identify him. So if his transmitter was ever to come off, then we'll be able to identify him by that number.
2: And all chicks are going to get a microchip?
0: This season, all chicks will get a microchip. So it's the same as your cat or dog would get, just a 12-digit number. We cheat a little bit, so we make sure the last three numbers are different for every kakapo. So you can do a quick scan and just look at those last three numbers and know who it is from that. But yeah, so it's a bit like a puppy or a kitten. It's a bit of a big needle, but hopefully it's a once-in-their-life thing. It's very quick. We just have to hold them really gently but firmly so they can't wriggle while that's being done. And then you'll, get them back in with his mum.
3: It's quickly inserted, and then Lydia glues the small hole in the skin shut. The transmitters that Lydia mentions are currently on every living kakapo to keep track of them. And when the chicks get a bit older, they'll get theirs too. But this chick isn't free to go just yet.
0: Yes, there's one more job. So the other thing we're going to do while we're here is take a little blood sample. And this will have two purposes. So we can do genome sequencing, A, to confirm who his dad is, so we know mum from who laid the egg, but he's actually pretty special that his mum mated naturally, but we also did artificial insemination. We artificially inseminated her with sperms from Stumpy and a young boy called Milford. So there's kind of three possible dads, and we need to do the, right, which one is it? Which is really important for our decisions kind of down the road as to who he best matches with.
3: Blood's collected from a vein in its leg. The chick is carefully popped back into the nest, where Mum Aranga is happy to see him back. We head out, taking one of the steep, muddy trails down into the valley that leads back to the hut. The forest is like nothing I've seen before. There are tall rimu, hundreds of years old, and gnarly rata with branches wrapping around each other to form weird and wonderful shapes. Plus miro, totara, punga, lancewood, a variety of caprasmas, and many more species too, with saplings of all kinds filling out the understory. A dizzying array of mosses and ferns coat the gullies and drape along old tree logs. Little bright blue, grey and orange mushrooms pop up at the edge of the trail. And occasionally, you can come across large flocks of native birds of several different species just hanging out and feeding together. As Deirdre explains, the island has been predator-free for a while now.
4: There were possums, weka and kiori, the Polynesian rats here. So those are three species that have been removed from the island, and the kiori was the last to be removed in 1998. So everything you see around you is has been predator-free since that time, and it's absolutely lush. It is thick, the undergrowth, it's hard to move through. It is absolutely full of different textures and colours. It's just the way it should be.
2: And kakapo are obviously the stars of the show for this episode at least, but we've both turned around because a kurumako has just alighted on a tree beside us. Who else are inhabitants here?
4: Well, last night we saw a few hoiho, which was a real kind of cool thing to see, just standing in the middle of the forest. So yellow-eyed penguins. There are three species of penguins here, the hoiho, yellow-eyed, plus the little blues, and the Fiordland crested. And then the forest is full of forest birds, kaka, kereru, korimako, tui. We have snipe and fern birds and all sorts of fantastic treasures.
2: Yeah, the kakariki have been making themselves known today.
4: Oh, yeah. How did I not mention kakariki? They're everywhere at the moment.
2: And the kakapo recovery program started in 1995, and you actually volunteered here not long after that.
4: Yeah, 1997, in the middle of winter, was the first time I paid a visit, and I was a feed out volunteers.

0: here at that time, and there were kiori on the island then, and so part of our job as Feed Out volunteers was to check some rat traps around the food stations. So things have changed a lot since then.
1: And, I mean, how does it feel to return to Whanau Aho in the last couple of years as operations manager?
0: I always feel so privileged to return here. It is an absolute blessing. I've spent quite a bit of my time here, so in a way this is a place where I feel most at home. Over the years I look back on my life, I've spent a lot of the really good ones here, and yeah, it's got such a rich history, the cultural connection with Ngaitahu, the conservation history. You just feel blessed when you step foot here.
1: I said last couple of years, but it's actually nearing on 2 decades at the helm for Deirdre. After another volunteer stint in 2002, she joined the team as a ranger that same year. She worked her way up and then in 2008 became program manager for Kakapo Recovery. In 2013, the Kakapo and Hake programs were combined and Deirdre became operations manager for both. Kakapo don't breed every year. It's every 2 or 4, tied to the rimu tree fruiting, or mast, which means that when it comes around, it's a hectic time, and Deirdre's been on this roller coaster before. In the 2014 breeding season, just 6 chicks fledged. In 2019, with the help of double clutching, which prompts mums to lay even more eggs than usual, they achieved the current record of 73 chicks. Though a fungal pneumonia infection that season took out 7 chicks and 2 adults. The tally on the day this episode was recorded is 93 chicks alive from the current breeding season. A new record.
0: I'm so thrilled to date, but I feel like I haven't really stopped to allow myself to take stock of it yet. I've been in seasons before where we've got to this point and it's feeling fantastic, and then, you know, we've had a disease outbreak or a few deaths in a row, and so I carry a little bit of tension around what could happen still. But if I can put that aside for a second and think about it, we've had such a fantastic season so far. When I started with the program, we had 86 birds full stop. So I keep having to put that into perspective and just try and let go of that tension of what could happen and just be really stoked with where we're at. So yeah, it's good.
1: This is Deirdre's last week in the field for this breeding season. While others will be out here still, she'll be in the office, mind firmly fixed on the future and what the plan will be for this new, hopefully numerous, batch of juveniles. The rain is beginning to fall, so we head back to the hut next to Sealer's Bay. Here, threatened Whanau Aho diving petrels nest in the dunes, and sea lions are often found playing on the beach. And during Kakapo breeding seasons, it becomes a busy place with humans too. Rangers, program staff, vets, plus feed out volunteers who make sure the Kakapo are fed, and a volunteer cook who makes sure the humans are fed. The hut is big and cozy, with a wood burner in the center of the kitchen come living area, an office off one side with details of every Kakapo on the island up on the wall, and a narrow, well-stocked equipment room off the other. The week I'm there, the work of the Kakapo recovery team involves ongoing chick checks, plus microchipping and taking blood samples from those chicks that are old enough. As Lydia explained, the blood samples will be used to get a genome sequence and figure out who the dad is for those they're not sure about. But a tiny drop is also put on some filter paper. This blood spot will be used to verify a new test they're trying this year, which rapidly determines the sex of chicks right after they're born.
2: Historically, what's happened is that to get sex of chicks, we've had to wait until they're a few weeks old, get blood samples, send them away to a lab, wait for the results, and it normally takes on the order of months to be able to get results.
1: This is Dr. Andrew Digby, the science advisor for the Kakapo and Takahe Recovery Program. His role is to identify conservation problems for these birds and ask, how could science help solve these? And getting a quick answer on what sex a chick is was one such puzzle.
2: How we manage the chicks, what we do with them on the island, depends on which sex they are. So we actually want the results as soon as possible. And with this method, we can actually sex them on the day that they're hatched.
1: It seems weird that these little fluffball chicks would be managed differently depending on if they are male or female. We'll get to that in a bit.

0: how the test works is that a bill swab of the new baby chick is used as a source of DNA. And then a PCR test, using a small machine in the side room in the hut, will spit out the answer of whether the chick is male or female. Andrew explains how it came about.
1: When we had a disease outbreak in 2019 of aspergillosis, the fungal pneumonia, we were approached by a company called DNature, who a genetic primary industries testing company. They helped us with our aspergillosis work at the time, and we've kept a relationship with them. And then this question of can we sex chicks came up, and we discussed it and kind of worked through this method, and they developed an assay for us, which is what they do, very much with a field-based focus. So this is trying to make it as simple as possible for our team to be able to use in a busy breeding season in a crowded hut. Can we do this in the field? And that's what we've been able to do.
0: All the chicks born this year have been sexed using this method. Andrew is talking vet Lydia through it, showing her how to prepare the samples. They're using blood samples taken from the chicks and a known adult female to verify the swab test results.
2: What control is this then?
1: Yep, allocation number 13. So this one is a known female. So. And now we just do the software-y bit. So it's connecting to the machine. We're just verifying. And we hit that. So what it will be doing over the next 40 minutes is going through about 40 cycles of heating and cooling, and we will start to see results appear on the screen as it does so, and round about in about half an hour's time we should start to hopefully see some of these samples amplifying. So we'll come back in about half an hour and see what we get.
0: The results come back as expected. The swab test is working well. And it's not an esoteric question, Andrew explains, but an important one because of what they've learned along the way about how to manage kalkbore.
1: Recently, we've found that the males tend to have lower fertility if they've been hand-raised. So we're trying to avoid to hand-raise male chicks where possible. So when, sometimes we might have to pull chicks in to be hand-raised, and it matters then whether they're male or female. So knowing that as soon as possible really makes a difference.
0: For Andrew, this was one of the most surprising things they've learned from reviewing all the data across the years of the program.
1: We know there's an effect with males. There may well be an effect with females. We've always suspected that because, for example, birds like Sirocco, who is heavily imprinted on humans, is very poor at mating, just doesn't mate properly, he doesn't function properly. But it seems like it happens with all male kalkbore, where they're hand-reared for some reason in that nest when they're with chicks or with their mother, they learn something which enables them to mate effectively later in life. And that's kind of mind-blowing to me. Like, they might only be a week or 2 week period when they're taken away from that nest environment, and that's something that they need for the rest of their life to be productive. And we just had no idea that was the case. And we've been able to draw on our quite big data set of kalkbore over time, and that's something that we're only able to find out by looking at a lot of data for all of the different breeding seasons all at once.
0: There's another reason to learn the sex of a chick early on, and this is so they can keep an eye on them as they grow. Getting the chick weight is a standard part of their regular chick checks at nests, which is then radioed back to base for it to be checked on the appropriate curve.
1: The males and females have different growth curves and in terms of weight, and the weight curve is actually one of the main indicators that we have of how a chick is doing, what its health is like. And so knowing whether it's male or female, knowing which mean weight curve it should be tracking on is really important, especially when they're around about 2 to 3 weeks old, when they start to diverge quite a lot between the males and the females.
0: If the chick looks fine on the weight curve, then they're left alone. If it's tracking a bit low, then they consider an intervention. The test also works for Takahe chicks, and Andrew is hopeful they can work with the company to develop rapid checks for diseases too. As for the genome work, well, and this is not standard in conservation, there are genome sequences for every kalkbore alive, for some dead kalkbore, and they plan to get sequences for every new chick from this season too.
1: We manage kalkbore individually, so having that individual genome information can be really important. And we're using this for a bunch of research purposes at present. So primarily it's, what are the problems we've got with kalkbore? Do they have a genetic basis? So things like disease and infertility are big focuses

0: for us at the moment. There's also other spin-offs as well. So, for example, a group at Otago have been able to derive some breeding values. So how a chick might grow actually seems to be related to its genetics as well. So we can potentially use that sort of information to predict how an individual chick should grow based on its genome, not just on whether it's a male or female and how old it is, but who its parents are as well. So it's very early days with some of this genetic information, but there's a huge potential for how we might be able to use it to help the conservation of kakapo.
1: So early days in terms of that disease and infertility questions, because it's difficult to tease out?
0: It's very difficult. So we're collecting information all the time, we're collecting data, and it's if there's an infertility issue and it's related to genetics, it's likely to be just not one or two genes that are affected. It's likely to be polygenic. It's likely to affect lots and lots of genes. So trying to untangle that is the work of the geneticists, the researchers that we're working with, who are trying to understand some of this.
1: Disease and infertility, you mentioned there, those are two out of three of the big challenges for kakapo. How do you hope that science will be able to help with those two aspects?
0: I think with the infertility, we're hoping to be able to understand a little bit more about why we see things like lots of early embryo death, for example. Is that a relationship between the parents, for example? Can we do anything from a management point of view to make sure that certain pairings of birds don't happen? Now, kakapo don't pair up and they mate with whoever they like, but we can influence that a little bit by which kakapo we put on which islands, for example. So we can maybe have some management impact there. And for the disease, there's lots of diseases that are always a worry for us. Aspergillosis is a big current worry, but we've got highly pathogenic avian influenza just knocking on the door that will come to New Zealand soon. So that's a massive worry for us as well. So, yeah, we're always concerned about disease. And when you've got any endangered species, there's always the potential that a disease could wipe out half your population in just in a few months sort of thing. So, yeah, that's always in our minds. And, yeah, that's something that we're hoping that some of the genomic information can help us with.
1: There's been a vaccine developed and tested in kakapo against highly pathogenic avian influenza, and it seemed to give some protection, says Andrew. Talking about the future of kakapo, operations manager Deirdre Virko also points to their low fertility rate as one of the big issues.
2: It's around 50%. There's a whole lot of eggs go to waste, basically, and the population growth could be much stronger if we could tweak that, even 20 or 30%.
1: This is why there are so many foster kakapo mums on the breeding islands, because they don't seem to mind rearing a different chick. And if chicks weren't swapped around by the team, then some mums would be struggling trying to raise up to 4 chicks, while others would have none. Genetics might have some answers for the fertility problem, but behavioural things could also be key. Like the hand-rearing of males that Andrew mentioned, which they suspect disrupts some important early learning. Plus, they also have data around something called mate guarding that females might do.
2: So if there are more females around, if the density of females is higher, potentially they mate more frequently. Maybe they're guarding their favourite mate from other females, and so they'll go back and mate several times. We know that if a female mates 2 or 3 times, her clutch fertility will be higher than if she just mates the once and then goes back to nest. So, you know, there may be things that we learn as we continue that we can tweak to help support fertility.
1: So disease and fertility are 2 out of the 3 big challenges the kakapo face. And they are big ones. But so is the third, habitat. Research of fossil records shows that kakapo were once widespread across New Zealand, possibly the 4th most common bird. However, they're particularly vulnerable to predation.
2: Adults, they're on the ground, they're flightless, they smell beautiful, so they really attract those predators, any predators that use the sense of smell, dogs, stoats, etc. But I think when they nest, that's when you really see how their vulnerability hits them. So the mum sets up her nest and she basically leaves those eggs or chicks in the nest alone for many hours at a time while she's out foraging for remu. And that's a really vulnerable time for those eggs and chicks, but it's also a vulnerable time for that female. Particularly, she's building up a lot of scent around that nest site. So I think the females just get hammered pretty quickly when they start breeding.
1: But with the last 3 breeding seasons being quite big, the predator-free islands kakapo currently breed on, Whenuahou and 2 islands in Fiordland, Te Kakahu and Pukenui, are getting chaka. So where will the kakapo go?
2: We may

0: Well, we'll be looking at a population of officially 300 birds by the end of this year, if we can get all of these chicks through to 150 days and beyond. It doesn't feel that long ago that we had broken through the 100 barrier, so the prospect of 300 just fills me with so much hope. But it does bring us a whole new set of challenges. How do we keep growing that population? We can't really walk away right now. You know, our vision is one where people are ringing the council to complain about kākāpō because they're too noisy in their backyard. You know, so how do we get there? There are many paths that we could take, and I think we're going to have to explore several different ones. So, yeah, it's quite an exciting time, and each of those pathways is going to take resourcing, time, and research to answer a whole lot of questions. How do we protect kākāpō on nests if there are stoats around? How far will kākāpō go if they're not constrained to an island? And how do we make predator control tools safe for kākāpō? But I think probably one of the biggest challenges is how do we monitor them? Like at the moment, every single bird wears a transmitter. We can't keep doing that. So how do we actually know how well we're going?
1: Next week on Our Changing World, some of those pathways for finding more kākāpō habitat, how the birds are monitored today and how they might be monitored in the future, and the surprising discoveries being made now that there are enough kākāpō alive to make them.
2: Kākāpō have always been thought to be a very solitary species, but we're seeing kākāpō hanging out together.
1: Thanks to Deirdre Virko, Lydia Udstrom, and Dr. Andrew Digby from the Department of Conservation's Kākāpō and Takahe Recovery Programme. This episode was produced by me, Claire Kincannon. Script editing was by Liz Garten, and sound engineering was by Mark Jesterman. Te nā koe e whakarongo mai. Thanks so much for listening. I'm Claire Kincannon. Have a great week. Kia pai, te wiki.

0: I'm Saroja Coelho. The news is next, followed by Ideas on CBC Radio 1.
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3: When there's a dog in need, Brady Oliveira and Alex Blumberg are hitting the ground running. 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
4: From CBC News, The World This Hour, I'm Neil Herland. U.S. President Donald Trump says he has paused the American effort to guide stranded vessels out of the Strait of Hormuz in order to finalize a deal with Iran. Trump announced the decision in a social media post.

0: Post, saying he was pausing it for a short period to allow space for U.S. efforts to finalize a settlement with Iran. Trump said he was making the move based on the request of Pakistan and other countries. He added that the U.S. blockade of Iran's ports would remain in place. And overseas financial markets are soaring amid hopes for progress in ending the U.S.-Iran war, with stock markets rising in South Korea, Hong Kong, and Australia. Russian telecom companies and banks have warned residents to prepare for widespread mobile internet outages. It comes as the country is preparing to host its annual Victory Day parade in Moscow this weekend. The parade, which marks the defeat of Nazi Germany, is significantly scaled back this year. Briar Stewart reports.
1: Along the Moskva River, soldiers march in formation, practice for the Victory Day parade on May 9th. Leading up to it, residents have been warned about mobile internet outages. On Tuesday, people were unable to access websites and in many cases, text messages wouldn't send for hours. Over the past month, there have been several outages in the capital.
2: The situation is a bit ridiculous.
1: Artem is a teacher from the Moscow area and only wanted to be identified by his first name. He says he doesn't buy the Kremlin's line that all of these outages have to do with security.
2: It causes mistrust.
1: Russian President Vladimir Putin has acknowledged people's frustration over the outages, but insisted last month that they were justified and necessary to try and deter attacks. Briar Stewart, CBC News, London.
0: For generations, city growth meant pushing outward. New subdivisions, bigger homes, and more space. Now many of Canada's mid-sized cities are building up instead, with apartments rising at a pace not seen in decades. Colin Butler has more.
3: Those units need to be affordable, and for the most part, they're not.
4: Ren Thomas says Halifax's apartment boom began about 15 years ago, but the Dalhousie University urban planning researcher says more housing doesn't always mean more affordable housing. Newly built units often rent for significantly more than average, reflecting higher construction, land, and financing costs. Even smaller projects like townhouses and low-rise apartments are difficult to deliver, facing tight margins and long approvals. But the move toward larger and denser is facing pushback.
5: This is too much.
4: Kate Kakinen and her neighbors in London, Ontario, are fighting an 8-story building that will tower over nearby homes.
5: Can we not do a development that's actually going to meet the needs of the community before the needs of the developer?
4: Cities are building more housing than they have in decades, but whether it solves the affordability crisis remains an open question. Colin Butler, CBC News, London, Ontario.
0: In the National Hockey League, the Montreal Canadiens begin their second-round playoff series tonight against the Buffalo Sabres. The Habs are the only Canadian team left in the playoffs, but the Toronto Maple Leafs are looking ahead to next season.
6: It comes down to one bouncing ball. Who gets the first pick of the draft?
7: Draw. 12.
6: The Toronto Maple Leafs have won the NHL draft lottery, and Matt Sundin is smiling ear to ear.
0: The Toronto Maple Leafs will pick number one at the entry draft in Buffalo in late June. And finally, a major leadership change at the Vancouver Canucks. Jim Rutherford revealed he'll step down from his role as the team's president of hockey operations after the draft. The news comes after the Canucks finished last season in last place. And that is your World This Hour. I'm Neil Herland.
8: Welcome to Ideas. I'm Nella Ayed. Some call it Ruination Day, April the 14th, the day Abraham Lincoln was shot in 1865, the day the Titanic struck an iceberg in 1912, and the day in 1935 when the noontime sun was blotted out by a towering cloud of dust that blasted and blanketed the Great Plains of the United States.
9: We looked in the north and thought it was the blue norther coming. Such a huge black cloud, just looked like smoke out of a train stack or something.
8: It was Black Sunday, a dust storm of seemingly biblical proportions. It was described by some as a land tsunami or a dust blizzard, the most infamous.

0: Infamous episode of the 1930s Dust Bowl that changed life in the breadbaskets of the U.S. and Canada irrevocably.
1: The dust was so thick that if you held your hand out in front of your face, accounts suggest you couldn't see your hand. And it was a 200-mile wide, 50-mile deep wall of dust traveling at between 40 and 50 miles per hour, bringing absolute devastation in its wake. And so you would have been caught in that dust storm for many hours, unable to breathe, unable to see, unable to, you know, venture outside. And the terror must have been amazing, as well as the sort of the physical disorientation.
0: The Dust Bowl, or the Dirty 30s, as it became known in Canada, has become something of a preoccupation for Ideas contributor Evan Fraser.
1: Just this idea that these dust storms came again and again. And the idea of living through this moment when the environment was absolutely rejecting human agency, human behavior, human action. And so there was a sense that the environment had gotten bad, but that the farming practices had created a system that was very vulnerable or sensitive to that drought. And then the third element, of course, is the Great Depression, and that people had no economy to fall back on. So it was that, quote, perfect storm of events that created a perfect storm in the literal sense that undermined rural life and livelihoods across Canada and the U.S.
0: Evan Fraser is a professor of geography and the director of the Arrow Food Institute at the University of Guelph. And he's the author of Empires of Food, Feast, Famine, and the Rise and Fall of Civilizations.
1: I've spent my career looking at food systems, and I'm deeply worried that the modern food system, the system that feeds all of us, starts sharing many of the characteristics of the 1930s. And the idea that a bad economic circumstance could happen at the same time as some very bad environmental events, such as droughts and storms and floods and whatnot, could combine at a time of uncertain geopolitics and unsettled international relations. And I think one of the key historical analogies to help inform the modern day is indeed the 1930s, where we see the Great Depression, the rise of fascism in Europe, and then a very, very severe climate-driven drought that all combine to make life very hard for a tremendous amount of North America's population.
0: Here is Evan Fraser's documentary, Dust Bowl Blues.

0: the sky.
1: Woody Guthrie was 22 when he saw the midday sun go black. It was the spring of 1935 on the Texas Panhandle. Born in Oklahoma, the future Dust Bowl troubadour moved to the Lone Star State in the late 1920s, just as the economy was cratering. 6 years later, he witnessed environmental devastation unseen in the United States before, as Black Sunday's windstorms whipped the American Midwest.
0: It fell across our city like a curtain of black rolled down.
2: And we lit the lamp, and it was just so dark in there that we couldn't see one another. We just choked and smothered. And my husband was out after the cow. And he stumbled up against the barbed wire fence, and he followed the fence till he come to the house, is the way he was able to get to the house. And we had to tie wet rags over our mouth, and just to keep from smothering, we dipped poles in buckets of water and tied over our mouth down the cellar. And that one lasted so fierce for about 2 hours.
1: The blowing dust hit Oklahoma first, and then moved south and southeast across the Great Plains, bringing total darkness and a deluge of dirt.
3: The dust was so thick that you could see nothing at all. You just absolutely couldn't see through it at all. Just dark as it could possibly be. It was that way for about 14 hours. It blowed steady that way. There seemed like no let up at all. As strong as it could be, you couldn't walk in it.
1: Drought and dust storms weren't uncommon, but the Dust Bowl was something else again, what the author Tim Egan called the worst hard time.
4: It extended from the Texas Panhandle up into the Canadian prairies. It refers to a period of drought that lasted from roughly 1930 to 1940, accompanied by very high temperatures. And this collided with existing environmental conditions on the Great Plains.

0: My name is Pamela Riney-Kerberg. I'm Distinguished Professor of History at Iowa State University. I have written a number of books, two of them about the Dust Bowl. The Great Plains tend to have light, sandy soil. It's the windiest part of North America. You add together the drought, the high winds, the incredible baking sun, and you ended up with these enormous rolling clouds of dirt. Some days it would be, you know, horrible clouds. Other days it would be a haze in the air, but it was a huge erosion event. It's important because, you know, the Great Plains haven't changed significantly. We are always, you know, depending on the weather, waiting for the next Dust Bowl conditions to sweep over the Great Plains.
1: And even in some parts of Alberta and Saskatchewan, the droughts actually started to occur in the mid to late 20s. My name is Robert McClemon. I'm a professor of geography and environmental studies at Wilfrid Laurier University. I've been studying the Dust Bowl and particularly the human dimensions or the human impacts of the Dust Bowl for going on 20 plus years now. Precipitation year after year was below the long-term average for a good decade or so. And the long-term average is quite low to begin with out on the plains and the Canadian prairies. If you can imagine a big semicircle that stretches from the border between Alberta and Montana in the southwestern part of Alberta, going up towards Edmonton and then looping back down to just west of Winnipeg, it was just exceedingly dry. We had those dust storms that were famous in the United States.
2: Oh, yes, we've seen some real tough times through the years. In fact, back in the dirty 30s, what we called them, there was only three crops in 10 years. And it was just years like this that took the crops, wind, dust, and grasshoppers, and what have you.
1: And to be out there in a small family farm in this really harsh, arid landscape where the wind is blowing your soil away from you right before your eyes in the midst of this environmental catastrophe, watching your family go hungry, watching your livestock die, watching your crops just die in the field, it must have just been an awful experience.
0: I have an academic connection to all of this, but it's also a personal connection. One set of my grandparents lived in far southwestern Kansas during the 1930s, and I grew up on their stories of what it was like being young in the middle of all of this Dust Bowl craziness. My grandparents talked about what it was like to live with the grit. My grandmother, she told me that every morning she had to have the laundry on the line by 5 o'clock in the morning so that she would have time for it to get dry before the dirt storms came up, before the winds came up. And if the winds came up, then she was going to have to do the laundry all over again. So there was a day in, day out unpleasantness that went with living through all of this. There was no getting away from it.
3: What was it like after a storm had gone through? What was it like in terms of effect on the landscape or people's health or their livestock's health?
0: After a major storm had gone through, the problems were enormous. Blow dirt is very, very fine. It's basically like talcum powder. So there is no way to keep it out of your house. There is no way to keep it out of your car. There is no way to avoid this stuff. People were left trying to dig out for days. Now, if you're a farmer, you may discover that all of your crops in the field have been razored off at ground level by this really fine stuff being blown into the growing wheat. You could have your whole garden cut down. I've seen photographs taken in the 1930s of farmhouses and barns surrounded by what look like huge snowdrifts. And they're not snowdrifts. It's dirt. And your fences may have had dirt blown over them. What would happen is that tumbleweeds would break off. They would blow up against the fences. Then the dirt would come in back of those. And you'd end up with your fences disappearing below the dirt, which meant that your animals could walk out of the fields and end up heaven knows where. It could be very, very damaging to animals. One farmer who I interviewed about his experiences got really concerned about this really fine bull that he had who became sick and died, and he didn't know why. So he decided to do an autopsy on this animal and looked inside and discovered inches of dirt in his stomach because he'd been eating dirty feed.
4: And we had cattle, and we killed them. They was out in there. We would cut their lungs open, and it looked just like a mud pack or something. It just really showed it was the mud.
0: Another woman I interviewed, she and her husband were desperately poor. And they thought, okay, you know, we'll try and feed ourselves. So they gotten a bunch of chicks. And they had the chicks out in the pasture, and a dirt storm came up. And they didn't see it coming. And it was followed immediately by a light rain. And it pasted all of the chicks down in the pasture. And, you know, they had to go chick by chick and very carefully wash them and get them up out of the dirt. But they missed a whole bunch of them, but the coyotes didn't. And she said to me, that was the last straw. That was the day they decided to go ahead and do what they've been thinking about, which was go to Oregon, because they just couldn't figure out how they were going to make a living. And now that was what could happen to your farm. What could happen inside your house was equally dramatic. You have all this dirt coming in. And I had people describe to me being inside their homes, and they'd light the lamps and they could barely see the lamp inside their house. If they had babies and small children, they would take wet sheets and put them over cribs to try and keep the dirt out of the baby's crib.
4: And we wet blankets and hung over the windows. And it seemed so fine. Our house was sealed, but that does come through somehow. Even those stucco houses, by all around the doors and the windows, the dust would be all piled so high.
0: People would try and cook meals, and they would have to do all their cooking with the lid on. They told me they'd eaten so much dirt. And just think about that grittiness getting into your food. And they'd set the table for dinner, and the tablecloth would go over the plates, the glasses, the utensils, because if you put the tablecloth under, then you would get dirt on your plates, your glasses, your utensils, and you would eat even more dirt.
3: I've written a lot about the Dust Bowl. I've always myself seen it as the natural environment, the sandy soils, the high winds, a bad drought, but also the economic crisis that pushed people to the edge, and the unsustainable farming practices, or the great plow up of the Great Plains that had occurred in the teens and the 20s. How close do you think that all those elements are to the truth from your reading of what happened in the 30s?
0: There's a real range among historians of how they assign blame for what happened during the 1930s. The camp I'm in is that the plow up during World War I and the plowing of the 1920s certainly didn't help. But without that incredible drought, without those incredibly high temperatures, the Dust Bowl doesn't happen. And probably some of the best evidence I've seen for this is the fact that some of the areas that blew the worst had never been plowed. They'd always been grazing land. I mean, it was a 1,000-year drought. I mean, you get that depth of drought over that many years and those incredibly high temperatures, you're going to have Dust Bowl conditions. And it, in a sense, it doesn't matter what farmers have done. There's going to be land that's going to blow no matter how hard people work to try and keep it on the ground.
3: And that's just it. An unholy combination of environmental, agricultural, and economic crises compounding each other was simply too much for millions of people to contend with. And there was nowhere to turn.
0: You can pick up and move. But if you go to California, there are tens of thousands of other people also picking up and going to California looking for work. The same in Washington, the same in Oregon. Now, this woman who I interviewed said that she loved being in Oregon because it was green. You know, they had no money. They were doing menial farm labor, earning very, very little, but at least it was green.

0: And she cried and cried when her husband decided they had to go back to Kansas. But I think, you know, she missed that green for the rest of her life. But yeah, I mean, this is a crisis where you have environmental troubles layered with economic troubles, which means there is no place to go. You can go from the farm to the town, which is going to change what kind of government aid you are eligible for, but you can't get away from the dirt. And you're not going to get away from really bad unemployment and really bad deflation. If you say go to another state, there were a number of laws in place where states were trying to protect themselves from migrants. And the law said that if you hadn't lived in an area for a year, you were ineligible for aid. So there's no good solution for a family caught in the middle of all of this.
1: And there were also a lot of reports of, for example, women who were left with their children by their husbands who left them behind. And in many cases, these families were living in situations that today we would associate with refugee camps in developing countries. People living in tents and shacks at the side of the road in the Great Plains or in drainage ditches. People scavenging on garbage dumps in order to find stuff to eat or to resell. And in some cases, you know, people literally starving to death and dying of nutrition-related illnesses in the worst hit parts of the Great Plains. There was this one family in Oklahoma who told me a story of how their father would go out at night and hunt skunks in order to support the family. And he would do that by going out at night with his dog. The dog would chase skunks into a hole, and then their father would fish a length of barbed wire into the hole and drag the skunk out and kill it with his bare hands. And you can imagine, you know, just how painful that would have been, because skunks are full of teeth and claws as well as bad smells. And so their father would come home cut and bleeding and smelling like he'd literally wrestled a skunk. And he would use the skunk fur and sell it so it would be used for trimming ladies' clothing. And that was their source of income when the farm collapsed. These types of stories, when you hear them, it's hard to believe that it actually happened within living memory, but it did.
2: For so many people caught up in the Dust Bowl, anywhere but the Great Plains looked like greener pastures, especially the western states. So if they had the means, they packed up and went. Farmers on the Canadian prairies were on the move too.
1: They moved north, they moved to British Columbia, they moved back to Ontario if they came from there. And in many cases, the governments of Alberta and Saskatchewan actually tried to help people relocate from those areas because they simply weren't viable for family farming during the 1930s. So if you were to take a line and just sort of draw it from Moose Jaw in southern Saskatchewan, due south all the way to Amarillo, Texas, essentially all of the states and provinces that touched that line lost population during the 1930s. People just moved out by the, in the American case, the hundreds of thousands, and in the Canadian case, the tens of thousands. And in many cases, they were just simply family farmers who they couldn't make a go of it, and they just left.

0: This is a documentary titled Dust Bowl Blues by Ideas contributor and University of Guelph professor Evan Fraser. This is Ideas. I'm Nala Ayed. The Dust Bowl remains North America's worst, most disruptive environmental disaster. Coupled with the Great Depression, it made the 1930s a profoundly painful decade for millions of people, full of upheaval and uprooting and life-threatening poverty. After 90 years of agricultural, technological, and economic advances, the Dust Bowl might seem like the distant past, but Evan Fraser sees it as all too relevant today and full of lessons that we should heed.
1: We've had pretty good, stable environments. It's been easy to produce food. And now I'm worried that we're moving into a period of history where those things aren't true anymore. And we've already, since the pandemic, come off of 5 bruising years of food price inflation, where food insecurity in Canada is at a record high, food bank use has never been higher. And I worry that we're now moving into a period of time due to both

0: down again.
1: Like so many other North Americans, Woody Guthrie hit the rails and became a refugee in his own country, an Okie, traveling rough across the U.S. to eke out an existence in California. Along the way, he wrote music, and he sang. The resulting two-volume album, Dust Bowl Ballads, is widely considered to be the world's first concept album, and it recounts his experiences with songs like Dirty Old Dust, Dust Pneumonia Blues, and Dust Bowl Blues. I've seen the dust.

0: The Dust Bowl left an indelible mark on North America. Many of the abiding cultural touchstones from the time depict desperate people heading west, like the Joad family in the film The Grapes of Wrath, based on John Steinbeck's classic novel.
1: You people got a lot of nerve.
2: What do you mean?
1: Crossing the desert in a jalopy like this.
3: You've been across?
1: Sure, plenty, but never no wreck like that.
2: If we break down, maybe somebody give us a hand.
1: Well, maybe, but I'd hate to be doing it. Takes more nerve than I got.
2: Don't take no nerve. Do something. Ain't nothing else you can do. She holds.
0: Real-life scenes of Dust Bowl migration were no less dramatic, as Wilfrid Laurier professor Robert McClemon tells it.
4: You see whole caravans of families moving westward along Route 66 out of Oklahoma, out of North Texas, going towards California with all of their possessions strapped to the roof of the vehicles, to the trucks, to the cars, including their mattresses, which they would take down at night and sleep at the side of the road. Sometimes the dogs that they brought with them would ride on the hood or the running boards or run alongside the car. The same thing in Saskatchewan. We would see whole families literally putting their houses on wagons and drawing the wagons northward with horses to get up to the parklands.
0: In today's parlance, they'd be called environmental refugees or internally displaced people. Woody Guthrie called them Dust Bowl refugees.
5: I'm a Dust Bowl refugee, just a Dust Bowl refugee.
0: Images of exhausted, anxious migrant farm workers from the Great Plains were seared into the popular consciousness by the works of photographers like Dorothea Lang.
4: Farm Security Administration sent photographers out to document what was going on, the nature of the hardship. And so there are images in the U.S. Library of Congress archives of women and children literally starving at the side of the road.
0: And California wasn't exactly rolling out the red carpet for Okies.
4: Migrants out of the southern Great Plains were treated very badly by resident Californians. There are examples of, you know, movie theaters putting up signs saying no dogs or Okies allowed inside. There was even a period in 1936 where the Los Angeles Sheriff's Department put up a blockade at the California-Arizona border. And essentially they shook down any vehicle that had license plates from Oklahoma or Texas and tried to discourage them from entering the state of California. It was completely unconstitutional and illegal, but folks in California did not want these migrants to come.
0: The Dust Bowl is synonymous with the biggest environmentally driven migration in North American history. But I learned from Iowa University historian Pamela Riney Kerberg that millions of people chose to stay and tough it out on their farms.
6: In southwestern Kansas, which is fairly typical, 75% of the total population in those 16 really seriously affected Dust Bowl communities chose to stay. Tenant farmers were more likely to migrate out. Young people were more likely to migrate out. Most of the people who stuck it out also had relations who were living in the area and people that they could turn to for help. My grandparents lived in a town called Liberal, Kansas. They both managed to get jobs. Their parents lived on farms that were facing really hard times. And so they were sending money home. That web of relationships was incredibly important to people who

0: we're trying to get through hard times.
1: In the Canadian case, as much as those who left, and many of them, you know, would start again in the parkland area of Saskatchewan and Alberta, you know, going up towards the Battlefords and so on. But a lot of folks stayed, and the things that they did to survive sound like things out of a horror movie. So if children going out and gathering thistles with their bare hands to bring them home and feed to the cattle because there was no fodder for them. One family told me that they collected gophers or ground squirrels and brought them home and gutted them. And then they stored them by canning or pickling so that they would have something to eat in the winter time.
2: It is hard today to imagine how difficult life would have been in this impossible landscape of global political turmoil, economic crises, and environmental collapse. But while Europe in the 1930s was lurching towards fascism and total war, real solutions emerged from the Dust Bowl maelstrom. Solutions that built modern America, keeping its society remarkably stable and affluent. Thanks in part to its response to the Dust Bowl, the United States ended up with, for a time, a world-leading infrastructure, a social safety net, the cleanest environment, and a scientific engine that churned out one technological innovation after another. It started with government.
0: When you begin to get these incredible storms blowing up and the people in Washington, D.C. figure out what's going on, they turn to the United States Department of Agriculture and say, what can we do? Now, there are some people who say, oh, we've just got to send everybody someplace else. That's not going to work because, well, I can't even imagine removal of people from the land on that scale working at all anyway. But there's such unemployment across the United States. They don't want thousands upon thousands of unemployed farmers streaming into cities looking for work. And so they have to instead look at the land and say, okay, how do we keep people on the land?
3: I pledge myself to a new deal for the American people.
0: The New Deal is incredibly important in helping people muddle through. The jobs programs were very important because they meant that you could put food on the table. Not great wages, but enough to get by. There were commodity programs. People could get basic foodstuffs from the government.
1: There was something called the Works Progress Administration that created jobs in rural communities, building rural infrastructure.
0: There's the Agricultural Adjustment Act. Now, that helps big farmers more than small farmers because they paid out benefits based on the size of the farm. But there's also the Farm Security Administration, which made loans to people who were considered to be poor but salvageable, which is kind of a weird word, but salvageable farmers. You know, they had the wherewithal somehow with a little bit of help to keep going. A young person in town whose parents were on relief might qualify for the National Youth Administration, which paid high school-aged and college-aged young people to do various jobs and make it possible for them to stay in school.
1: Free fodder was given out to farmers. There were migrant worker camps set up to house people who were displaced and were moving around through the different rural areas.
0: One of the things that the USDA does is develop the Soil Conservation Service. And they pay farmers to take conservation measures. And so they pay farmers to plant cover crops. They pay people to put in shelter belts, to put small ponds on their farms so that they can keep growing a garden. They encourage people to plant drought-resistant crops. And the response is remarkable. People are quite interested in trying these new ideas, but what the government also does is pay people to try these ideas. That is very important to these farmers because, of course, they're not growing anything. And having the government pay them to carry out conservation measures, also pay them to take land out of production, all of that makes it possible for people to stay on the land.
1: And here in Canada, we had some parallel organizations as well. So in Saskatchewan and Alberta, for example, the provincial governments, who were extremely cash-strapped at the time, initiated a variety of programs to try and encourage people to stop farming in the driest areas of southeastern Alberta and southwestern Saskatchewan. So in Alberta, they created something called the special areas, where they tried to deliberately convert the land back to grazing and grassland from farming. And the federal government created something called the Prairie Farm Rehabilitation Administration.
4: And so in 1935, the Prairie Farm Rehabilitation Act was passed at Ottawa to provide for systems of farm practice, tree culture, water supply, land utilization, and land settlement that afford greater economic security to prairie farmers.
1: And so what they did again was to try and invest in soil conservation measures, planting shelter belts to prevent soil erosion, you know, trying to encourage more effective use of the land. So areas that were better suited to grazing, to convert them back to grazing and so on.
2: But along with all these agricultural and policy innovations, there was also no substitute for old-fashioned grit.
0: It ends up really reinforcing a lot of behaviors that are pretty old. And what I mean by that is when you look at how people managed at the household level, the 1930s really rewarded those who remembered hard times, those who had grown up on farms, and asked them to use again all of these skills that had perhaps languished since they'd moved to town. And there's a real revival in just making do and doing without.
1: When I was doing my PhD research out on the Great Plains, I spent a lot of time in Sequoia County, Oklahoma, with a retired newspaper man named Dick Mayo. And when I asked Mr. Mayo, you know, what was the key difference between the folks who stayed in Oklahoma and those who left? He said, stubbornness and cussedness. In other words, the folks who stayed, probably if they were thinking of their own best interests, should have left. But just because it was in their core that this was where they were going to make their living, no matter what happened, that's why they stayed.
5: What sort of shape were those farms in as the world entered World War II? I mean, were they in any shape to go back to wheat production?
0: Strangely enough, many of those farms were ready to go back to wheat production. Once it started to rain again, then they were able to get a crop. And I'm thinking of my step-grandfather who farmed in Northeast Colorado. During the Dust Bowl years, his neighbors, one by one, left. And the bank went into cooperation with him to keep the land from blowing. And he was allowed to use that land without paying rent for the duration of the 1930s. So by the time it got to be the beginning of World War II and the rain came back, he was ready to jump right back in. You know, you would think that there would have been a lot of acreage that was simply destroyed, but it wasn't. That was because there were enough farmers who stayed, who tended the land, who tried to make sure that the blowing was as contained as possible.
2: The communities where farm families left, though, did not bounce back in the same way.
1: Well, what happened, of course, in 1939 was the outbreak of war in Europe. And so there was this economic transition to mobilize for the war effort. Commodity prices go up again. There's employment. And so there was this sudden economic transformation away from the hard times of the 30s towards essentially this military-driven change in the economy. And of course, food production systems as well. There was this ramping up of agricultural production. And after World War II, the mechanization and the commercialization of agriculture just accelerated. So what that meant was the places where farms were abandoned and the small communities that lost their rural middle class, they never really recovered. You can drive across southern Saskatchewan today for miles and miles and not see a living soul other than, you know, the wildlife. But at the roadside, you'll see markers of, you know, there was a school here, there was a community here. You'll see the remnants of an elevator in places. So many of these small towns never recovered.
2: Better times and mechanization might have made life easier and more predictable for farmers on the Great Plains and Canadian prairies, but they didn't necessarily make agriculture more sustainable or resilient.
0: Lessons learned in hard times aren't always remembered. A lot of conservation lessons that were very, very important in the 1930s, they get pushed aside in World War II because wheat has to win the war. it becomes much more important

0: to feed lots of people than it is to maintain conservation measures. Also, one of the lessons that farmers learn is that farmers did not have enough rain for their crops, but if they had a deep enough well, they always had enough water for their animals. What they hadn't really realized in that moment was there's a huge aquifer under the Southern Plains. It's called the Ogallala Aquifer. If you could just get to that water, then you would be capable of not just keeping your cattle watered, but keeping your crops watered. And in the 1950s, when drought comes again, farmers think, aha, I'm going to tap into that water. You have farmers who have discovered that they not only have water under their land, but also natural gas. And they used that natural gas in order to power central pivot irrigation. It's been going on since the 1950s. The problem is that it has been drawn down really significantly in a number of places. And the farther down you get, the more saline the water gets and the more expensive it gets to pull it to the surface. So there are places on the plains where the pumps have run dry. So I mean, there's no more water left to use. There have also been farmers who have responded to various kinds of market pressures and have put in crops like corn that require much more water. That has caused the aquifer to fall even more quickly. Wheat can be raised in fairly dry conditions. Corn cannot. And because so much meat packing has moved to the southern plains, you have a large number of farmers now growing corn where it could not previously profitably be grown because they have access to irrigation. And they're feeding that to cattle that are being held adjacent to these meat packing plants. And so the agriculture, well, it requires more water. That's not healthy for the state of the aquifer.
1: Fast forward to today. We are now living in economically uncertain times, facing an increasingly destabilized climate. The 2020s have exposed major weaknesses in our food system, from supply chain vulnerability going back to the pandemic, to climate change susceptibility and the affordability crisis that's made one in four Canadians food insecure. So it seems like a good time to dust off the lessons about what worked to save farmers and agriculture during the dirty 30s. And to ask a necessary but terrifying question. Could the Dust Bowl happen again?
0: I am absolutely certain the Dust Bowl could happen again. The Great Plains haven't changed. The soil is still very thin and sandy. The wind still blows like crazy. All it takes is another drought. Whenever it gets really dry out there, they start worrying. I'm sure they're talking about it now. It has been a very dry winter in parts of the Great Plains. In northern Colorado, there have been highways shut down because of dust storms in the last few weeks. So yeah, it can happen again. It just takes the, I guess, wrong combination of environmental factors and the dirt starts blowing.
1: So we've got more corn, which is more water demanding than wheat, and greater reliance on intensive livestock, which is a notoriously thirsty form of agriculture. We've got less groundwater, and we're probably moving into a period of time with increased likelihood of severe droughts. All those things add up to your prediction that we could indeed face a return to Dust Bowl-like conditions. Have I got that right?
0: I would say yes. We don't even need those conditions to have another Dust Bowl, just because the Great Plains have not changed. But you add all of that on top of the kind of agricultural change that's taken place since the 1950s, and it's a recipe for really serious problems in the event of severe drought.
1: So academics like you and me sometimes use the phrase the polycrisis to talk about these moments when you've got a major environmental catastrophe linked with a major economic catastrophe, linked perhaps with political instability. We talk about today, the 2020s, as being a polycrisis. Do you think that that sort of analysis applies equally to the 1930s?

0: It was a polycrisis in the 1930s because you had this incredible confluence of amazingly difficult ecological conditions on the Great Plains. The inability of local governments, state governments, provincial governments to provide the type of support that we sort of take for granted today when there's an ecological crisis, magnified by the economic hardship caused by the Great Depression. And then you have this technological transformation where the family farm, where you'd have a little bit of livestock and some crops and often be working with horses or draft animals, is transitioning to a mechanized form of production that gives advantage to those folks who can mobilize capital and invest that into their farm. This polycrisis really was sort of a coming together of all the worst things that could possibly happen to a farm family on the Great Plains in the 1930s, and in many parts of the world where there are still large rural populations, this sort of polycrisis is reemerging right now.
1: Could the Dust Bowl, could that happen again, do you think?
0: The climatological conditions can certainly happen again, and they have. But the change here in North America is that the Great Plains are no longer a rural place in terms of the population. They're an urban place. I mean, the province of Saskatchewan in 1936 had a population of about 922,000 people. The population dropped by 100,000 over the next 10 years. And it wasn't until, you know, the late 1950s that it ever got back to those 1930s levels. And again, those were primarily people who moved into urban centers in Saskatchewan, not into the rural area. So we're missing that large rural population base that would be subject to one of these great environmental migrations.
1: What do you think out of what you've learned from these migrations might be applicable to today, especially where climate change is making farming less viable?
0: You know, we live in a world today where there is a lot of instability in our global food systems, where we get a lot of price shocks and when there's conflicts in places like Ukraine or in the Middle East right now, it has impacts on food prices, and that reverberates down through the social and economic systems in all countries today because of our global food system. And so rural folks who in many countries today, often like in the 1930s in North America, are living on that margin of, you know, can I feed my family tomorrow? Can I afford to, you know, to pay off the farm loans and so on? When you think about South Asia, parts of Southeast Asia, parts of Sub-Saharan Africa, where that population dynamic is today what it was back in the 1930s. In other words, relatively few urban centers and very large subsistence-based rural populations who are struggling to make a living, who are very much subject to the vagaries of markets and prices that they don't have any influence over, who are not using mechanization, but where outside capital is starting to move into the agricultural system. So we hear about land grabs where outside corporate interests will come in and start buying up farmland in low-income countries and converting it to commercialized agriculture and displacing people. And the reality of climate change is that precipitation is becoming less predictable. Average temperatures are getting higher. We're seeing more severe droughts. And so again, we're starting to see this confluence of factors in many parts of Africa and Asia where, you know, rural people are at risk and where migration is starting to occur as people adapt. The same confluence of factors that we had here in Western Canada back in the 1930s.
1: Now, Pamela, farmers have always been at the mercy of weather. I would argue that climate change is making that vulnerability greater. You add to that geopolitical problems, wars in the Middle East and the Ukraine making fertilizer prices very expensive, the possible likelihood of a recession coming along. What does all this presage for farming and agriculture at the global level, do you think?
2: I think this is a difficult time. And, you know, one of the things that we're seeing throughout the United States, actually throughout the world, is rural depopulation, a reduction in the number of people who are willing to put up with the uncertainties of being farmers. It's always been a really precarious business to be in. But I would say right now it is particularly precarious and is going to involve a lot of thought so that we can all continue to be fed.
0: My feeling for Western Canada is that the agricultural system is remarkably adaptable. And so we think about, for example, the crop varieties that farmers out on the prairies grow today. They are far more drought-resistant varieties of wheat and barley.

0: other crops. If you're close to a major river system like the Old Man River or the Saskatchewan River in Canada, you might be able to draw surface water out and irrigate that way. We've done a lot of really amazing technological innovations to make agriculture less drought sensitive. At the same time, there is a threshold. There still needs to be soil moisture. And if you look at the paleoclimatological record of the Great Plains, historically, it's not unusual for there to be droughts of 10, 20, 50 years on the Great Plains. So if one of those were to come back, that would really test our adaptive capacity in agriculture. But for me, I think the bigger worry is for the urban centers, especially on the Canadian prairies, cities like Edmonton and Regina that are on these river systems where the water comes from a combination of meltwater from the Rockies and then snow melt at the end of the winter time. These cities, they don't have a lot of water, quite frankly. And so I think my fear would be urban droughts, and especially where I see governments today talking about how they want to build data centers and things like that out on the prairies, taking advantage of, you know, natural gas and so on to generate the electricity. Data centers also use tremendous amounts of water. You have to be more careful with your water supplies, especially for your cities, because, you know, if they run out, there's no alternative.
1: Let's talk about the 2020s. A lot of governments, including my own government in Canada, are developing new farming policies, putting a renewed emphasis on these issues. So do you think there's any lessons that you can extract from the Dust Bowl, the poly crisis of the 1930s? What role should governments take on in the 2020s?
0: To have a food system where families can earn a livelihood, where consumers can be certain that they will have, you know, regular supplies of food at the grocery stores and so on, governments have a role to play. Prior to the 1930s, it was pretty much a laissez-faire agricultural system in Western North America. You tried to farm, you tried to sell your product, and if you could make a go of it, great. If you couldn't, maybe you would move on and try something else. And so in Canada, in the United States, we put into place these institutional mechanisms to provide income security for rural communities, to provide stable market opportunities for agricultural producers. And we put into place, you know, things like long-term weather forecasting and crop insurance programs and income support programs for low-income people in rural communities. We just sort of assume that that's always been the case, but those were outcomes of the 1930s. And so it's a reminder for politicians today that government has a role and institutions have a role to play in making sure that rural Canada, that rural United States, people who live there have the same quality of life and opportunities as folks who live in urban areas. Because if we don't, there is this potential for suffering and hardship. And we want there to be a healthy and vibrant rural Canada.
2: I think it's really important for government to work with farmers in partnership. They shouldn't talk down to farmers. I think this is a time when policymakers need to listen to farmers, speak with farmers in their own language, and work with them. In the 1930s, it was working with that the government did. Nobody was forced to undertake these measures, but the government made it possible for people who were teetering on the economic edge to take part in these programs, and they asked for farmers' input. When it came to deciding how much land in a county was going to be put into conservation measures or be taken out of production, that was a discussion with farmers. And I think that's why there was such significant buy-in. This was done with the express intent of helping people maintain their farms. If you just preach at people and tell them, oh, you're doing this wrong, you have to change, and you don't listen to them, you're not going to get the kind of buy-in that you need. All of this has to be done in partnership.
1: Three lessons from the Dust Bowl experience stand out to me. First, we've moved into a period when economic tumult and a destabilized climate could create conditions like what we saw in North America in the 1930s. This could create another worst hard time. Second, as worried as I am that another Dust Bowl in some part of the world is all too likely, we can probably get ahead of this problem through strong government policy. Government policy that creates incentives to protect the environment and conserve the soil, but also policy

taxes and programs to support people struggling to get by in marginal areas. The final lesson is that the primary line of defense against hard times is communities with grit. Communities that band together to help dig people out, figuratively and literally, of crises and disasters, and communities that come together in solidarity and camaraderie to make life joyful. So the Dust Bowl experience shows me that government does have an indispensable role in protecting farmland and keeping low-income folks from falling into poverty traps. And it's community that lies at the heart of our ability to adapt and thrive in uncertain times. And Woody Guthrie would have agreed. When the sun comes

0: Woody Guthrie with This Land Is Your Land, closing out our documentary Dust Bowl Blues by Ideas contributor Evan Fraser, a professor of geography and the director of the Arrow Food Institute at the University of Guelph. Special thanks to Iowa Public Radio, CBC Kitchener, Tennille Bonagor, the Arrow Food Institute, and...
1: My name is Pamela Riney-Kerberg. I'm Distinguished Professor of History at Iowa State University.
2: My name is Robert McLevin. I'm a Professor of Geography and Environmental Studies at Wilfrid Laurier University.
0: You also heard audio from the National Film Board of Canada and the Library of Congress. This episode was produced by Chris Wadsgau. 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Technical production, Emily Caravezio and Danielle Duval. Our web producer is Lisa Ayuso. Senior producer, Nicola Lukšić. Greg Kelly is the executive producer of Ideas, and I'm Nala Ayed.

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1: Mr. and Mrs. Potato Head with their own cars and trailers. That's what's new.
0: The debut of the Colonel.
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12: This is World Report. Good morning, I'm Martina Fitzgerald. Just 2 days after its launch, U.S. President Donald Trump is putting Project Freedom on hold, the operation aimed at reopening the Strait of Hormuz. The plan was for the U.S. Navy to guide commercial ships through the strategic passageway. Tom Perry has more on the change in direction.
13: The Straits of Hormuz do not belong to Iran. They don't have a right to shut it down and blow up ships.
14: U.S. Secretary of State Marco Rubio in Washington yesterday explaining why the United States had launched Project Freedom to guide stranded commercial vessels through the Strait of Hormuz and thwart Iran's plan to choke off the vital waterway. But then, just a few hours later, a very different message from the White House. U.S. President Donald Trump announcing on social media that Project Freedom was on hold. Great progress has been made toward a complete and final agreement with representatives of Iran, Trump wrote. Project Freedom will be paused for a short period of time to see whether or not the agreement can be finalized and signed.
15: Well, you have to remember that there is no real policy process in this administration, and the president makes decisions based on impulse more.
14: Ali Vaez is Iran project director at the crisis group think tank. He says it's possible progress has been made in talks between Iran and the U.S. It's also possible, he says, that Trump saw Iran's response to Project Freedom, firing on U.S. ships and attacking the UAE, as dangerously escalating this conflict. Trump says the U.S. naval blockade of Iran will remain in place while the Strait of Hormuz remains effectively closed as the world waits yet again to see what Donald Trump does next. Tom Perry, CBC News, Jerusalem.
12: A political controversy in Alberta is expanding. Last week, we told you the provincial list of electors was accessed by an Alberta separatist group. It's called the Centurion Project, and it was not authorized to see the list, which contains confidential voter information. The opposition NDP now claims the governing United Conservative Party knew weeks ago the group had the list, but did not inform police. Michelle Bellefontaine reports.
16: NDP leader Nahed Nenshi says the party obtained video of the Centurion Project online meeting held on April 16th. The NDP released what they say are screen grabs of the meeting. In one, David Parker, leader of the separatist group, pulls up a name and personal information from the database. The CBC has not seen the video. Nenshi says two names associated with the UCP can be seen listed among the participants. He asked Premier Danielle Smith in the legislature if those people told police and if she truly only found out about the data breach last week.
17: Did she know, or are her own staff keeping her in the dark?
18: Yeah. No, I didn't know.
16: The UCP caucus said in a statement that unnamed staff were at the April 16th meeting, but they believe the Centurion Project obtained the data legally. Nenshi also alleged UCP President Rob Smith was part of that meeting, But the party says Smith was not there. He was at a fundraiser in Red Deer that same night. One screen grab shows the Centurion Project displaying personal information of former Premier and UCP leader Jason Kenney. That information is blacked out in the image shared by the NDP. Kenney says he's seeking legal advice after learning about the breach. Michelle Bellefontaine, CBC News, Edmonton.
12: South Africa is confirming the Henta virus on board a Dutch cruise ship is the strain that spreads human to human. The rare Andy strain was found in two people. Other strains are more commonly transmitted to humans through contact with infected rodents. There have been seven presumed or confirmed cases of the virus. The ship is to sail from Cape Verde to Spain's Canary Islands, where those on board will be screened for medical treatment. Mexico is pushing back on an unprecedented extradition request from the United States. The U.S. has indicted an elected politician for alleged dealings with a major drug cartel. But Mexico is not prepared to hand him over just yet. And as Jorge Barrera reports, some critics say it's applying a double standard when it comes to U.S. requests for justice.
2: I would say the initial reaction of Claudia Sheinbaum is disappointing.
3: Mexico City-based author Joan Grillo has spent most of his career covering organized crime in Mexico.
2: A governor accused of working with a drug cartel that's murdering thousands of people and selling fentanyl. You're going to defend that?
3: Grillo said he was surprised to see Mexican President Claudia Sheinbaum balk at the U.S. request to extradite sitting Sinaloa governor Ruben Rocha after he was indicted for dealings with the Sinaloa cartel, one of the most powerful drug gangs in the world.
6: Fiscalía General de la República recibe pruebas contundentes e irrefutables.
3: Sheinbaum says her government needed to see irrefutable evidence against Rocha, who stepped down on May 1st before the extradition process started.
2: En este caso, el fiscal estandarizó eso muy arriba.
3: Mexico City lawyer Marco Aviles says the burden of proof is normally much lower for extradition cases. But he says the government has set the bar for Rocha's extradition almost on par for a conviction. Plus, he says in the past 15 months, under U.S. pressure, Mexico has sent 92 people to face American cartel-related charges without any hearings or right to appeal. It's forced exile, which is against Mexican and international law, he says. Aviles says the Sheinbaum government is now moving the extradition goalposts to protect a political ally. Jorge Barrera, CBC News, Mexico City.
12: In Russia, widespread mobile internet outages are becoming more frequent. Telecom companies and banks are warning residents to prepare for more ahead of the annual Victory Day parade in Moscow this weekend. It's been significantly scaled back this year. As Briar Stewart tells us, in both cases, Russian officials say security threats are to blame.
19: Along the Moskva River, soldiers march in formation, practice for the Victory Day parade on May 9th. Leading up to it, residents have been warned about mobile internet outages. On Tuesday, people were unable to access websites and in many cases, text messages wouldn't send for hours.
20: The situation is a bit ridiculous with all the restrictions.
19: Artem is a teacher from the Moscow area and only wanted to be identified by his first name. He says he doesn't buy the Kremlin's line that all of these outages have to do with security.
20: People get worried. Stressed when we don't find the explanation reasonable.
19: Since Russia launched its full-scale invasion of Ukraine more than 4 years ago, Moscow has tightened its grip on the internet. And now the government is targeting VPNs, or virtual private networks, which Russians are using to get around the restrictions. In a post on social media, the chair of the Russian Software Developers Association said that the state actions are causing the breakdown of the internet, saying that regular internet traffic was being swept up in the targeting of VPNs. Russian President Vladimir Putin has acknowledged people's frustration over the outages, but insisted last month that they were justified and necessary to try and deter attacks. Briar Stewart, CBC News, London.
12: For generations, the growth of cities in Canada has meant pushing outward, new subdivisions, bigger homes, more space. Now, many mid-sized cities are building up instead of out. As Colin Butler reports, the apartment boom is revealing a divide over what gets built and who can afford to live in it.
1: those units need to be affordable, and for the most part, they're not.
21: Ren Thomas says Halifax's apartment boom began about 15 years ago, but the Dalhousie University urban planning researcher says more housing doesn't always mean more affordable housing.
1: You know, a subsidized unit is not the same as a condo unit.
21: Newly built units often rent for significantly more than average, reflecting higher construction, land, and financing costs. Those same costs are shaping what gets built.
22: Density is the name of the game. That's how you win.
21: Kartik Singla is a developer with Ontario-based Empire Communities. Density may make projects work, but it doesn't always make them affordable. Even smaller projects like townhouses and low-rise apartments are difficult to deliver, facing tight margins and long approvals. But the move toward larger and denser is facing pushback.
23: We are against development, but this is too much.
21: Kate Kakinen and her neighbors in London, Ontario, are fighting an eight-story building with 299 units that will tower over nearby homes, even though it meets current zoning rules.
23: Can we not do a development that's actually going to meet the needs of the community before the needs of the developer?
21: Cities are building more housing than they have in decades, but whether it solves the affordability crisis remains an open question. Colin Butler, CBC News, London, Ontario.
12: And that is the latest national and international news from World Report. I'm Martina Fitzgerald. This is CBC News.
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0: couple months back, we did this interview with Jonathan Haidt. He's a social psychologist and author of The Anxious Generation. And he made a really compelling case for why social media is awful for kids and teenagers, and why he's been pushing for countries to ban platforms like Facebook, Instagram, and TikTok for kids under 16. Australia was the first country to adopt the ban. Manitoba recently announced that it will do its own. And Canada's federal government is signaling that something is coming from them soon. An under 16 social media ban is super popular here. A recent Angus Reid poll found 75% of Canadians support it. But even among those who acknowledge the harm social media causes for young people, the answer is not so clear cut. After that episode we did with Jonathan, we got a ton of emails from people who wanted to hear about privacy concerns, for example. My guest today is Taylor Owen. He's the Beaverbrook Chair in Media Ethics and Communications at McGill University. And he makes the argument that a ban isn't a silver bullet and that we need to focus on making social media safer for young people, but also for everyone. He's also on the federal government's expert advisory group for online safety, as well as its AI strategy task force. So I can think of no better person to do this with. Taylor, hey, it's great to have you.
1: Thanks for having me.
0: So as I mentioned, Premier Wab Kanu says Manitoba will move ahead with putting a ban in place on social media and AI chatbots for kids under 16.
2: Our government will ban social media and AI chatbots for children and youth in Manitoba.
3: So far, though, no word on a timeline or how it would be enforced. But Kanu says it's necessary to keep kids safe.
4: We'll be working over the next few months with families and teachers in the province just to make sure that we get the message out.
0: Mark Miller, the federal minister of culture and identity, says that the federal government is, quote, very seriously considering a ban.
5: Very seriously, and looking at some of the feedback. We have some work to do, frankly, if we want to get it right. The politics, perhaps, of it are convenient, but the policy has to be right as well, and it has to align with the objectives that we're trying to achieve. It also has to be effective.
0: And just, you know, you're in these rooms. How likely is it that we see something coming from the feds relatively soon, and what could it look like?
1: I mean, in part because of the public appetite and pressure you opened with, I think it's now pretty likely that some form of age restriction will be a part of a retabled Online Harms Act whenever that happens. Mm-hmm. So as part of a broader package of policies to address potential harms online and potentially even on chatbots too, it looks like the things they're considering are what age this should be from. So is it under 16? Is it under 14? Is it just enforcing the current terms of service, which is 13, which don't get enforced particularly rigorously to begin with?
0: Mm-hmm.
1: Is it a forever ban? Is this a permanent thing? Are we saying these products can never be safe for kids under a certain age, no matter what? Or is this a temporary ban until they prove they're safe? And what exactly is in scope of a restriction of any kind? Which platforms are we talking about? Which are we not? So is this just the main social media platforms? Does it include sort of periphery platforms like Snap, where we know there's a lot of harm, but mm-hmm. sit more, slightly more in the private messaging space? And now critically, and I think absolutely critically, we've started hearing the folding in of chatbots into this discourse. So should AI chatbots or potentially companion apps as a subset of chatbots be included under this restriction? So there's a lot of moving pieces, but I think the intent of the government's pretty clear that they want some form of age restriction included in their package of policies to address online safety.
0: Okay. And this Online Harms Act, we should be getting it kind of relatively soon, right? Like sometime this year? Is that, am I right?
1: I mean, I only know from what they've told us, so I'm on that expert panel, and they've re-impaneled us in order to address some of these issues, including this one. And that signals to me that there's a pretty strong desire to get something out the door pretty soon.
0: Mm-hmm.
1: Okay. And my guess would either be before summer or after summer.
0: Okay.
1: So I think the best indication.
0: So I want to get into what I think, you're recommending and advocating for more a little bit later. But first, I just want to kind of look at how the ban in Australia is working logistically, because we do have Australia to look at here. The ban for kids under 16, so kids and teens under 16, came into effect in December. And so their ban says that the social media companies, TikTok, Snap, they're doing Snap, YouTube, Instagram, Facebook, are supposed to prevent teens and kids under 16 from holding an account, or they'll get fined up to $50 million. There is no penalty for the kids. And just how are the platforms

0: going about doing that right now? How do we know how it's working?
1: The strongest advocates for the ban, like Jonathan Haidt, make the argument that I think is right, that social media was a large-scale social experiment that we've ran over the last 15 or 20 years. A mass social media ban is also a social experiment. Mm-hmm. And Australia is the first case of this. And so we're starting to see what happens when you attempt to take away social media from a generation of kids who have become dependent on it and use it in their day-to-day lives. And it's only been 4 months since December. So there honestly isn't a ton of rigorous evidence on what's happened and hasn't. But we do know some things. Initially, the government said about 4.7 million accounts were terminated in the weeks after the ban. We now know that that includes all sorts of inactive and duplicative accounts too. So the number is probably significantly less than that. There was a survey of parents that found that 70% of parents say their kids still have an account. So a 30% effectiveness rate based on survey data. Mm-hmm. There's an estimate that about 30% of kids are using VPNs. So that is a pretty big number, and I think much higher than people thought for a desire to circumvent. The regulator itself thinks about 70% of kids are still using them. So I think it's kind of a mixed record, frankly. We've closed down a bunch of accounts, and kids are, perhaps unsurprisingly, finding a whole host of ways of getting around it. And part of that is because it doesn't look like the platforms are trying very hard to implement it.
0: Yeah, tell me more about what the platforms are doing right now.
1: Well, it looks like they're kind of dragging their feet, frankly. Facebook, Instagram, TikTok, and I think Snap as well, and YouTube too, are all under investigation by the regulator. There's been cases where they've sort of reminded kids to change their age in the back end of the system, right? So I just don't think they're trying very hard to enforce this. And that's kind of understandable, and it follows a pattern of them being relatively loose with these kinds of regulatory obligations in other countries as well, on other topics.
0: And just how do people want them to enforce it? Are we talking about IDs, government IDs, spatial age estimation?
1: I mean, this gets to the huge challenge, right? Of how do you verify that somebody is a kid or not? And there are a wide range of ways of doing this. Everything from uploading IDs, as some states in the United States are requiring for access to adult content, for example, to estimation based on photos, which have sort of a range of accuracy, not particularly accurate, to third-party providers who do the verification off-platform and then signal to a platform or assure that someone is the age that they say they are. So it takes the platform out of the verification process, to pushing it on to the app stores themselves, which is what the major platforms are asking for. They're trying to push it on to Apple and Android and Google to do the verification when you set up your device. Mm-hmm. So there's a wide range of ways of doing this with, as we'll talk about, different sort of privacy considerations involved and different actors who are the core actors responsible for doing this verification. But someone has to do it, right? At some point, you have to know who's a kid or not, and you have to know within some degree of accuracy.
0: Yeah. And just like sticking with what's happening in Australia, this idea that the platforms are dragging their feet. The Australian government is saying that, you know, these investigations have started and they could start levying fines pretty soon. So could you not make the argument that this ban has been in place for a couple of months now? Mm. And I know, you know, they're seeing 70% of kids and teens are still using it, but, you know, 30% aren't.
1: Yeah.
0: And that maybe once they start levying fines, there will be an incentive for the social media companies to start taking this more seriously.
1: Absolutely. And I think that's a perfectly reasonable argument. And we did an event with Jonathan Haidt recently where he made that argument that, like, this is 30% of the population in a few months who are now off these platforms. A couple of things there, though. One is they can only do that because they have a regulator. So, which is a really important point. So anyone advocating for just a ban on its own without an independent regulator enforcing all sorts of other measures, plus the ability to fine and penalize,

0: penalize and hold accountable the companies is really just a non-starter. So a ban on its own just fundamentally won't work.
1: Mm-hmm.
0: But Australia has this regulator.
1: Right.
0: So yeah, absolutely. They can now investigate and audit the companies for compliance and issue a series of escalating fines to ensure compliance. And that is almost certainly what will happen here. And those numbers will all improve, I suspect.
1: And I also just want to throw another kind of logistical argument at you. That even if it is easy to get around these bans, just the fact that there is a ban is kind of like helping parents out here. Like it gives them an excuse to use when trying to pry that phone away from their 13-year-old. Look, like this is banned. I gotta take you off these apps.
0: Parents are at their wits' end. Both the companies that build these products and the governments that have failed to regulate them and ensure they're safe have put all of the responsibility on parents. We've said this is an issue of individual choice and parenting, and if your kids are addicted to these tools and are using them too much, that's on you. And I think that's intolerable. And I think these are much bigger problems. They're societal problems. And no parent can push back against this on their own. And so there, in absence of any other reasonable regulations or safety measures, they're saying, fine, just take them away. And at least then we can blame the government when our kids complain. And it's not us and our teachers and our teachers being the bad cops here. And I think that's perfectly reasonable. But I think that's a function of our failure, not just of the sort of the design of these products.
1: I'm trying to think of a counter argument to that. And I wonder how you would respond to this one. You know, that because it's banned, kids might be less inclined to come to an adult and tell them about something bad happening on these platforms if they know that they're not allowed on them. Do you think that holds? Does that hold any purchase for you?
0: Yeah, I mean, we're kind of bouncing back on pros and cons arguments here. And like, 100%. Like, I think there's two elements to that. One, we've created something nefarious out of these tools, right? Which kind of pushes it into darker spaces and like less visible places where we have conversations about them. And if kids think they're going to get in trouble for using them, they're going to be less likely to talk about them for sure. But it also pushes people into other spaces that are arguably less safe.
1: Mm.
0: And I think you've seen some of that in Australia too, that people are moving to Discord channels or to gaming platforms or to other spaces that aren't necessarily subject to the kind of regulations that Australia does have on social media platforms. Like they are ahead of Canada in this regard.
1: Mm-hmm.
0: So in theory, Meta products, TikTok, YouTube are safer in Australia than they are in Canada because of their safety regulations. And we're pushing kids away from those ones rather than ensuring that those products are as safe as possible.
1: Mm-hmm. Just say a little bit more for me about that. Like why in Australia, Instagram safer than a gaming platform?
0: So Australia has online safety regulation. They have something called eSafety Commissioner, who is has responsibility to ensure that certain kinds of content are not present on the large social media platforms. So child sexual abuse material, certain kinds of sexual content, intimate images shared without consent, direct propositioning from adults to kids. Like some of the most harmful types of content are effectively banned in Australia, and that's enforced by their eSafety Commissioner, but only on the big social media platforms.
1: Mm-hmm.
0: There are a host of sort of broader platforms like the chat room in a video game, for example, or any number of locally hosted Discord conversations that kids end up in, that aren't subject to those regulations and so are inherently less safe.
1: And we don't, just to be clear, we don't have those protections in Canada.
0: We have nothing. We have nothing, which is why the push to the Online Harms Act is so critical, I think, in all of this conversation. With or without a ban, the baseline need is a digital regulator that enforces safety standards on these products.
1: I want to spend some time interrogating the concerns people have around privacy with these age restrictions. So after we did the Jonathan Haidt

0: is that a high enough probability for us to ensure compliance with this kind of bill? Well, that kind of depends on how it's audited by the government and what we're okay with. Other measures take this off of the platform entirely, as I mentioned, where you can have third-party companies or even potentially a arm's-length government capacity, although that gets people nervous for other reasons. That's what Europe's doing, right? They're going to have some broad digital ID system where the companies never know anything about you. All they know is that this third party has guaranteed your age, has approved your age.
1: That was part of my conversation with Taylor Owen, the Beaverbrook Chair in Media Ethics and Communications at McGill University. If you want to listen to the full episode, you can find Front Burner wherever you get your podcasts or on YouTube. I'm Jamie Poisson. Thank you so much for listening.

0: This is CBC News. Good morning. It is 5:30. I'm Sean Lyons with your CBC News from Montreal. Hydro-Québec says there's only so much it can do to prevent spring flooding in western Quebec. This year marks the fourth big spring flood along the Ottawa River for the last 10 years. It has some people asking whether dams and reservoirs upstream are doing enough to protect their communities and their homes. Jody Applewhite explains.
1: A theory kept emerging from the flooded streets and homes in Fort Collonge.
2: Every year we're going to get flooded because they're not doing their job somewhere.
1: Alan Denis has lived in the western Quebec village for decades. He's one of many residents skeptical about whether dams and reservoirs are holding back enough water. Ousmane Sedhu is a hydrologist.
3: A lot of the flood, we don't have control on it.
1: Sedhu says the Ottawa River watershed is vast, about twice the size of New Brunswick. Only 40% of it is even controlled.
3: The main purpose of the dam on the Ottawa River is hydropower production.
1: That said, 13 huge reservoirs can also help reduce flooding. Pascal Poinlin is with Hydro-Québec, which operates some of the biggest ones up north, where snow melts later than in Ottawa and Fort Collonge.
4: We know that there's a lot of capacity, but not enough capacity to keep all the water from the spring runoff.
1: Some residents are convinced management of the dams must have changed in recent years. But the Ottawa River Regulation Planning Board says operations have been much the same since the 80s. Regulating the river, though, has become more complex because of climate change. Sedhu agrees.
3: I don't think you can blame the reservoir for flooding. We know that there is a little bit of control, but keep in mind it is limited.
1: Jody Applewhite, CBC News, Ottawa.
0: Shifting to international news now, U.S. President Donald Trump saying he is putting the U.S. operation to guide stranded ships through the Strait of Hormuz on pause. Trump says he's doing that for what he calls a short period of time to see whether or not a peace deal with Iran can be finalized and signed. Yesterday, U.S. Secretary of State Marco Rubio said the offensive stage of the Iran war is finished.
5: The operation is over. Epic fury, as the president notified Congress, we're done with that stage of it. We're now on to this project of freedom. The operation Epic Fury is concluded. We achieved the objectives of that operation. I'm not going to, you know, we're not cheering for an additional situation to occur. We would prefer the path of peace.
0: Iranian state media are describing the latest U.S. statements as a victory, suggesting that Donald Trump is retreating. In an unprecedented move, the U.S. is indicting a top Mexican elected politician over alleged dealings with a major drug cartel and requesting his extradition. Mexico, though, pushing back on the request. As Jorge Barrera tells us now, some critics say it shows Mexico applies a double standard when it comes to responding to U.S. requests for justice.
6: I would say the initial reaction of Claudia Sheinbaum is disappointing.
7: Mexico City-based author Juan Grillo has spent most of his career covering organized crime in Mexico.
6: A governor accused of working with a drug cartel that's murdering thousands of people and selling fentanyl.
7: Grillo said he was surprised to see Mexican President Claudia Sheinbaum balk at the U.S. request to extradite sitting Sinaloa Governor Ruben Rocha after he was indicted for dealings with the Sinaloa cartel, one of the most powerful drug gangs in the world.
8: General de la República.
7: Sheinbaum says her government needed to see irreversible

0: irrefutable evidence against Rocha, who stepped down on May 1st before the extradition process started. Mexico City lawyer Marco Aviles says the burden of proof is normally much lower for extradition cases. Aviles says the Sheinbaum government is now moving the extradition goalposts to protect a political ally. Jorge Barrera, CBC News, Mexico City.
1: Russian telecom companies and banks are warning residents to prepare for widespread mobile internet outages. It comes as the country is preparing to host its annual Victory Day parade in Moscow this coming weekend. That parade, which marks the defeat of Nazi Germany, is significantly scaled back this year. Briar Stewart reports.
2: Along the Moskva River, soldiers march in formation, practice for the Victory Day parade on May 9th. Leading up to it, residents have been warned about mobile internet outages. On Tuesday, people were unable to access websites and in many cases, text messages wouldn't send for hours. Over the past month, there have been several outages in the capital.
3: The situation is a bit ridiculous.
2: Artem is a teacher from the Moscow area and only wanted to be identified by his first name. He says he doesn't buy the Kremlin's line that all of these outages have to do with security.
3: It causes mistrust.
2: Russian President Vladimir Putin has acknowledged people's frustration over the outages, but insisted last month that they were justified and necessary to try and deter attacks. Briar Stewart, CBC News, London.
1: Back here in Quebec now, the Labour Minister is filing a police complaint after a mock beheading at a protest over the weekend. Jean Boulet saying he felt threatened when he learned that a guillotine had been set up during the annual Workers' Day protest in downtown Montreal and a papier-mâché construct of himself was decapitated.
4: It's an incitation, at least, to violence, and it is completely inadmissible in our democratic society. We cannot accept that.
1: Boulet says he also feels the main labor groups should have used stronger language to condemn the act instead of simply distancing themselves from it. Politicians of all stripes denounced it over the weekend. Police are investigating. And finally, junior hockey, often synonymous with teams making those long bus rides to face their opponents. But the Quebec Maritime Junior Hockey League teams now traveling in style like the pros these days, using chartered flights across provinces. The measure is making the last leg of a long season fair and square for teams from all regions. Sarah Kate Dalla reports.
5: Since the start of the playoffs, the Chicoutimi-Saguenay have been using their own chartered flights for away games, just like professional players. The team's director of operations, Serge Proux, says it helps ensure players are well rested, especially when they travel long distances. Proux says it also reduces gaps between more and less fortunate teams, as they all pay a set amount and the league pays the difference.
6: It's for all the series that are 850 kilometers away from each team.
5: The league's Martin Lavallée says the initiative was launched in the wake of the 2018 Saskatchewan Humboldt Broncos bus accident, which took 16 lives and injured 13.
6: To make sure that something like that doesn't happen in our league.
5: He says the travel money comes from a common fund to which all teams contribute.
6: This year we're already at 43 flights, so we passed the $1 million investment.
5: While not everyone makes it to the playoffs, Lavallée insists it makes a huge difference, especially for teams in remote regions.
6: Say a team buses for a game and then the other team was flying over their head for the same destination.
5: Sarah Kate Dallaire, CBC News, Quebec City.
1: And that was your CBC News.
7: Thank you, Sean. That is Sean Lyons from the CBC Montreal Newsroom. Good morning. I'm Sean Henry. This is Daybreak on CBC Radio 1, the CBC News app, CBC Listen. It is Wednesday, May 6th, and daytime highs will be on the cool side today, and you will need your umbrella. Right now, we're sitting at 9 degrees in Montreal. It's 10 in Quebec City. It's 7 in Sherbrooke. In Mont-Tremblant, we're sitting at 5 degrees, 11 degrees in Gaspé. And depending on where you are, temperatures will fall ever so slightly today. So some parts of our coverage area will remain in the single digits today. That's not where we're supposed to be at this time of year. I realize that, but that is what Environment Canada is saying. It's going to be on the cool side and you will need your umbrella. So there you go.
1: It was nice yesterday. It was cloudy and kind of, you know, gloomy, but it was warm.
7: Yes.
1: Warm. We like that.
7: Towards the end of the week, we will head back closer to average for this time of year. And as we were talking about yesterday, Environment Canada says a warm-up is eventually on the way. It's just not happening

0: this week. That's all.
1: Maybe in June.
0: Maybe in June. Sean Lyons here, Lita Polson, Blake Saraga in for sports. Jay Turnbull, though, will join us later in the program. We're going to say good morning now to Martina Fitzgerald. She's hosting World Report. Good morning.
2: Good morning, Sean. There are now 8 suspected or confirmed cases of hantavirus among passengers on a Dutch cruise ship. The vessel has been docked off the coast of Cape Verde. It was to be on its way with passengers to disembark in the Canary Islands, but we just learned the president of the Canary Islands is rejecting the Spanish government's decision to allow that to happen. So we are watching that story closely. The Venice Biennale is set to open, but there's trouble. The European Union is threatening to pull funding because Russia is included for the first time since it invaded Ukraine. The EU says that is morally wrong. And the U.S. government has reversed course on the Strait of Hormuz. The plan announced at the start of the week and strongly reaffirmed yesterday was for the U.S. Navy to help move commercial vessels through the waterway. Now that's on hold, with the U.S. president declaring there is good progress in talks with Iran, and so Project Freedom is shelved for now. Tom Perry will have the latest on that for us on World Report at the top of the hour.
0: As usual, on that front, lots of developments. Things change hour by hour, not even day by day, hour by hour.
2: Really unpredictable.
0: Yeah, so we have to keep up with that. Thank you, Martina.
2: Thanks very much, Sean.
0: That is Martina Fitzgerald. She's hosting World Report this morning. Coming up in about 20 minutes. Lita Polson, let us head over to you for the morning commute. How's it looking so far?
3: It's interesting. Let's put it that way. Okay. I mean, the roads are in good shape for us.
0: Yes, that is true.
3: Public transit's fine. Turned everything on and it worked this morning. I was like that. But we do have a vehicle in distress on the 138 just at the merge with the 20 westbound. Excuse me. And vehicle lost control. By the way, I have allergies too. And boy, I find them tough at this time of the year.
0: You know what? I got to say, I'm not happy about the single-digit daytime highs.
3: Yes.
0: However, my allergies are happy with the single-digit daytime highs.
3: Nice.
1: So, okay. I'm glad someone's better from the weather right now.
0: Glass half full for me with the weather today. But yeah, my allergies are in good shape. I'm not suffering. Talk to me on maybe Thursday or Friday. That's when
3: I will.
0: Yeah, that's when it starts. My right eye just starts stinging.
3: Oh, no.
0: Yeah, and it's hard not to rub it.
3: Yes.
0: But it starts to sing. And it stings like early in the morning when we're supposed to be here. And,
3: I know.
0: You know, not having to deal with that and it's supposed to be ready to go. But,
3: You see, I can honestly at this point, yes, understand completely. But that 138, what a mess. So that's going to be your shocker. So you're coming over the Mercier Bridge and you're calm, you've had your coffee, and boom, you have to start to brake around the Clermont area, actually a little bit before that at this point too. It's right up and onto the 20. Someone lost control. So just be careful out there on the roads.
0: Absolutely. Blake Saraga's here with sports.
1: Morning.
0: Like I said, good morning. And Jay will join us later in the program, but you're here with other sports news.
1: So much hockey.
0: Yes.
1: Just hockey today. Talking about the Victoire, we'll talk about the Laval Rocket. Then I'll give you a little preview going into Habs versus Buffalo tomorrow.
0: Mm-hmm.
1: Also, the NHL draft lottery was last night.
0: Yes.
1: So we know who has the number one pick.
0: Yeah.
1: You're not going to be happy.
0: Uh-oh.
1: I could tell you now if you want, or I could tell you later.
0: Well, you can tell us now and go into details later. How's that?
1: The Toronto Maple Leafs. They have the number one pick. So
0: well,
1: that's fantastic.
0: We know why, right? So
1: they were really good this year.
0: So that's why, you know, that's what happens when you're good. You don't get the,
1: But they were really, really good for a long time.
0: Yeah.
1: And the 1 year they were just terrible. They end up getting the number one pick. So Habs fans won't be too happy about that.
0: No.
1: But we'll talk about it later.
0: We will definitely talk about it and then much later. And Jay will join us a little later in the program as well. Talk about, he's in Buffalo, by the way, for game one of the second round of the playoffs. And lots of things people getting ready for, you know, this obviously in Buffalo, but also here in Montreal. I read somewhere that there's a restaurant that took off the name Buffalo.
1: Oh, yeah.
0: Out of their wings.
1: Buffalo Wild Wings. That was just
0: Wild
1: just wings.
0: Or whatever it was. So lots of people are just getting ready and just kind of taking out all the energy. yep. out of Buffalo. And hopefully this is a, mm-hmm. a successful run for the Habs and off to the
1: Should be
0: round.
1: A very fun series.
0: Absolutely. Thank you, Blake. 5:43, a couple of conversations we'll be having on the show today. On Daybreak, the Village will be closed to vehicle traffic as of next week, and it will be pedestrian until October. We're going to talk about the programming for the area as well as how some safety concerns will be addressed this season. That conversation is coming up after the 7:30 news. It's Mental Health Week, and there's a group hosting conversations for those working in the community center. They actually have regular conversations with people in the community sector. Don't forget, though, those who work in the community sector, they often support people on their worst days or in complicated situations. And hearing all of that and helping folks through all of that, it can take its toll. So we'll get into why it's important for those community workers to also talk about how they feel about the job they do. And as I said, Jay Turnbull will join us later in the show. He's in Buffalo for game one of round two of the playoffs, the Habs versus the Buffalo Sabres. On Quebec AM, we'll hear from the Coalition for the Return of Passenger Rail Service in Gaspé. That's in the 7 o'clock hour of the show. And the group says it's hopeful passenger service will make a comeback in the region following what it calls productive meetings with the head of Via Rail this week. And in the last half hour, we will sit down with Quebec City's new police chief, Dominique Gaudreau, to discuss his priorities, key concerns, and vision for the city. Coming up on 5:45, a conservation group, Québec Oiseau, has launched its annual bird counting competition. Participants sign up in teams, then count as many species of birds as they can within a 24-hour period. Valérie Boudreau is the editor-in-chief of Québec Oiseau magazine. She joins Sabrina Marindola on Let's Go. Now, Sabrina asked her how she felt right before the event.
4: I am very excited. The month of May is always very for every bird watcher, as the birds are returning on their yearly migration. After a long winter, we're all very excited to go out and see some birds.
5: It's true. So, yeah, it's true. We just want to be outside and then see colors and enjoy nature a little bit.
4: Go touch some grass, yeah.
5: Yeah, absolutely. So let's talk a little bit about this Grand Défi. First off, why is it important that we keep track of what birds are around us?
4: Well, that's actually touching on the theme of this year's Grand Défi, which is also the theme of this year's bird, Migratory Bird Day, which is happening, like you said, on Saturday. So citizen science. Birders are really great citizen scientists. We love to report and share our observations. And all that data that's collected by millions of birders throughout the year as we do our observations, that's all shared and compiled together and can be used for science, but also for conservation. So it's very, very important that everyone reports what they're seeing, because there's not one biologist in Quebec that can go around and see all the birds in all the different regions every day. So they rely on us to do those observations.
5: And the information you get back, I mean, it's pretty reliable. People are pretty accurate about what they see.
4: I mean, eBird is the platform that we use to share those observations. And it's one of the most impressive scientific data corpus in the world. Millions and millions of observations. And then every little bit helps.
5: In terms of, why we do this here and doing it year after year, because this is an annual event. I mean, do you see big changes from year to year in terms of what birds are coming here and calling Southern Quebec home?
4: There's definitely changes, and our observations can help us track that. I'll have to say, though, for Québec Oiseau, this is mainly a fundraising event. So the birdathon that we do during the month of May, it's, a fun activity for everyone to get involved in. But yeah, in larger sense, all the data that's collected is helping us kind of track population data, and we see some changes in what we can see in Quebec. Overall, I think we see a decline across most bird species linked with loss of habitat, loss of food sources, mainly insects. But there's also a few success stories. Climate change and changing conditions, changing habitats is bringing some birds that were more southern, bringing them north. I think the cardinal is a really good example. More and more cardinals, more and more north. Things also like the turkey vulture is a bird that we used to not see really in Quebec. And in the past 10 years, it's really exploded.
5: Yeah, you know.
4: So, yeah, we're able to track changes.
5: We have a segment, Valérie, on our show. We do it more in the late spring and summer. It's called Bird Nerd. We did it for the first time last year where we play the call of a bird and the listeners have to guess what the bird is just based on its call. I learned very quickly what the turkey vulture sounds like. So, you know, you're right. Maybe we're not used to seeing them in the past and not hearing them either, but now we

0: We can hear them, and so we learned all about it here on our show. Some of those calls are pretty interesting.
1: Yeah, that's great. And it's really amazing to think that we can see them downtown Montreal. Same with Peregrine Falcons. I know there's a few stars that invest in Montreal. Year after year, they're being watched on webcams, the reality TV show.
0: Yeah, it's true. They have their own channel.
1: It's really incredible, but we can find a city.
0: Yeah, absolutely. We're definitely a bird city when, Falcons have their own live webcam and live streaming channel. Absolutely. You mentioned the Birdathon. There is a fundraising element here. So can you explain how this works? You're asking people to get together in teams.
1: Mm-hmm. So, we're asking people to form teams. Register on their website, and then they can pick, as well as supporting Quebec Oiseau's mission, they can also support various projects that were proposed by either birding clubs or conservation organizations, all kinds of projects, installing nest boxes, having events and things like that. The bird observatories also rely on some of that funding. So teams can pick other projects that they want to support. And then they get together, they pick a day in May that they think they can see a lot of birds and where, all their schedules can coincide. And they plan for, 12 to 24 hours of solid birding. Also soliciting donations from their friends and family. There's a little bit of a competitive aspect to it. The teams kind of compete on who's going to see the most species, who's going to raise the most money. We have some returning champs year after year, so we know there's a few teams that are quite competitive, but it's also whatever you make of it. We know some people just pick one spot, they'll spend the whole day there and see as many things as they can in that one spot.
0: Yeah, and to be clear, they're not counting the individual birds. You want people to count the species that they see.
1: Both.
0: Okay.
1: But the goal is to see as many species as possible. But it's also, it's great when you can see, for example, a whole flock of geese. Some of them are really spectacular. So it's both quantity and quality.
0: I see. All right. Any tips for first timers?
1: Birding is what you make of it. So really be aware of what your limitations and what your interests are. Personally, it's really important for me to be as carbon possible. So I'm doing my birdathon entirely using active and public transportation. Other people will, drive all over Quebec, and that's the fun of it, is how many species they can see throughout the whole province, and they'll have a whole journey plan, so it turns into a bit of a road trip. You have to know what you want to do. The other thing I would say is, plan ahead for, snacks and sunscreen and water. Be really well prepared when you go out. And otherwise, just have fun. It's not all that serious. It's really for fun and for fundraising.
0: Yeah, Valérie, do you have a sense of where you are going to be doing this?
1: Oh yeah, ours has been planned. We do the same route every year. For me, it's really a tour of all the greatest birding hotspots of Montreal. And my team, we have a bit of a hop on, hop off kind of formula. So I start at 5 a.m. and I go all until sunset. But then people come in and out of the group, based on their interest and their schedule. Not everyone wants to be up at 5 a.m. and I respect that.
0: You have stamina, Valérie. You're up from 5 a.m. to sunset.
1: Oh, that's I'm a freak. I love doing this, but I can understand why it's not for everyone.
0: Respect for your commitment there and just your passion for this. Any bird species, Valérie, that you're keeping an eye out for when you head out this month?
1: Migration, when migration hits around this time of year, we're all looking for warblers. Warblers are kind of the smaller birds, the songbirds. They usually have a fun little song. They're usually a little bit more colorful than what we've been saying. There's a lot of yellows and greens. They're really beautiful little birds, and they're a bit more of a challenge to see than, the turkey vulture, which is massive. So warblers are what we're looking for.
2: That was Valérie Bourdon, the editor-in-chief of Québec Oiseau magazine. So I just want to make that clear. That Bourdon. Another quick correction. I got ahead of myself. Jake Turnbull will be joining us tomorrow after...

Game one of round two of the Stanley Cup playoffs. I guess I got a little excited and said, Jay will join us today. But no, it's actually tomorrow because, of course, the game happens tonight. And I guess you could set up the game, right? But you'll definitely have a lot more to say tomorrow. So we will leave that today there today. And Blake Staraga will join us for sports throughout the morning. It is 5:54. Time for some music now. Here's Vancouver-based singer-songwriter Sam Lynch with her most recent single. It's called Dog Song.

0: That was Sam Lynch with Dog Song.
1: It is exactly 5:58. We're sitting at 9 degrees in Montreal right now. We're expecting periods of rain until mid-afternoon, then cloudy skies. The temperature will drop ever so slightly to 8 degrees, mainly cloudy for tonight, and a low of 6. 10 degrees right now in Quebec City. Periods of rain. Temperature steady near 8 degrees. So again, the temperature will drop ever so slightly, mainly cloudy for tonight. A low of 4 degrees. There is a risk of frost. 7 degrees right now in Sherbrooke. Periods of rain. Environment Canada talking about accumulation here. 15 to 25 millimeters and temperature steady near 8 degrees. Cloudy this evening. There's a 40% chance of showers and a low of 4 degrees with the risk of frost. 5 degrees in Mont-Tremblant right now. Cloudy, becoming a mix of sun and cloud this afternoon and a high.

0: of 11 degrees, mainly cloudy and a low of 2. Gaspé sitting at 11 degrees. Rain is in the forecast today. 10 to 15 millimeters of precipitation possible. The temperature falling to 9 degrees this morning and will remain steady. And for tonight, rain, fog patches, another 5 to 10 millimeters possible. The temperature steady near 8. Here's Lita.
1: With a big problem that continues right now, just after the Mercier Bridge, it's in the Montreal area. Vehicle lost control up near the 20. That's on the 138. So the backup now is all the way through LaSalle, all the way over the bridge, and on both approaches, very busy.
0: Thank you, Lita. 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I'm Sean Henry. 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
3: 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Ziggy Marley is a 9-time Grammy Award winner who's built a legendary career for close to 40 years. He's here to talk about his 9th studio album, Bright Side, his family's music legacy, and his favorite way to cook plantain.
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5: This is World Report. Good morning, I'm Martina Fitzgerald. The number of hantavirus infections on a Dutch cruise ship is climbing. The World Health Organization says there are now 8 cases, 3 of which are confirmed. 3 people have died. Swiss officials say a tourist returning from South America has tested positive. He had been on board the ship where the outbreak started. The vessel began its voyage from Argentina on April 1st. It's due to sail from Cape Verde to Spain's Canary Islands. However, the local leader there says he cannot allow the ship to dock. The WHO is also confirming the hantavirus detected on board is the rare Andy strain that spreads human to human. But it says the overall public health risk remains low. Just 2 days after its launch, U.S. President Donald Trump is putting Project Freedom on hold. The operation is aimed at reopening the Strait of Hormuz. The plan was for the U.S. Navy to guide commercial ships through the strategic passageway. And according to Reuters news agency, a Pakistani source is saying this morning the U.S. and Iran are closing in on a one-page memo to end the war. Tom Perry has more on the change in direction.
6: The Straits of Hormuz do not belong to Iran. They don't have a right to shut it down and blow up ships.
7: U.S. Secretary of State Marco Rubio in Washington yesterday explaining why the United States had launched Project Freedom to guide stranded commercial vessels through the Strait of Hormuz and thwart Iran's plan to choke off the vital waterway. But then, just a few hours later, a very different message from the White House. U.S. President Donald Trump announcing on social media that Project Freedom was on hold. Great progress has been made toward a complete and final agreement with representatives of Iran, Trump wrote. Project Freedom will be paused for a short period of time to see whether or not the agreement can be finalized and signed.
8: Well, you have to remember that there is no real policy process in this administration, and the president makes decisions based on impulse more.
7: Ali Vaez is Iran project director at the crisis group think tank. He says it's possible progress has been made in talks between Iran and the U.S. It's also possible, he says, that Trump saw Iran's response to Project Freedom, firing on U.S. ships and attacking the UAE, as dangerously escalating this conflict. Trump says the U.S. naval blockade of Iran will remain in place while the Strait of Hormuz remains effectively closed as the world waits yet again to see what Donald Trump does next. Tom Perry, CBC News, Jerusalem.
5: A political controversy in Alberta is expanding. Last week, we told you the provincial list of electors was accessed by an Alberta separatist group. It's called the Centurion Project, and it was not authorized to see the list, which contains confidential voter information. The opposition NDP now claims the governing United Conservative Party knew weeks ago the group had the list, but did not inform police. Michelle Bellefontaine reports.
9: NDP leader Nahed Nenshi says the party obtained video of a Centurion Project online meeting held on April 16th. The NDP released what they say are screen grabs of the meeting. In one, David Parker, leader of the separatist group, pulls up a name and personal information from the database. The CBC has not seen

0: in the video. Nancy says two names associated with the UCP can be seen listed among the participants. He asked Premier Danielle Smith in the legislature if those people told police and if she truly only found out about the data breach last week.
1: Did she know, or are her own staff keeping her in the dark?
2: Yeah. No, I didn't know.
0: The UCP caucus said in a statement that unnamed staff were at the April 16th meeting, but they believe the Centurion Project obtained the data legally. Nancy also alleged UCP President Rob Smith was part of that meeting, but the party says Smith was not there. He was at a fundraiser in Red Deer that same night. One screen grab shows the Centurion Project displaying personal information of former Premier and UCP leader Jason Kenney. That information is blacked out in the image shared by the NDP. Kenney says he's seeking legal advice after learning about the breach. Michelle Bellefontaine, CBC News, Edmonton.
3: Canadian privacy watchdogs are about to release a report on OpenAI. That is the U.S.-based tech giant behind ChatGPT. The Federal Privacy Commissioner has been investigating an allegation that the company collects and discloses users' personal information without consent. His counterparts from BC, Alberta, and Quebec all work together on the probe. We'll learn their findings later today. The Northwest Territories is looking at what's been done elsewhere to include drug users in involuntary care provisions. All provinces have laws allowing for mandatory treatment of some mental health disorders, but some are widening it to include addiction. Devon Tredinnick tells us how that idea is being received in Yellowknife.
4: I will bring it back to the people of the Northwest Territories, to the Indigenous leaders, to the Indigenous people, to see if this is a way that we want to go.
5: Lisa Semler is the territory's health minister. She says expanding the scope of involuntary care to include drug addiction is a sensitive subject and notes that Indigenous people in the Northwest Territories are overrepresented. Byrne Richards is a community wellness manager at the Tree of Peace Friendship Center in Yellowknife. He says he supports involuntary care for people with addictions, if that's what they require. But he stresses it can't be a blanket policy.
6: Each circumstance and each day is unique as people are trying to cope with the pain of their lives. And today, those challenges might be huge. But tomorrow, the state of their well-being maybe a little calmer.
5: Yesterday, Saskatchewan passed a law which allows for involuntary addictions treatment, something other provinces are also considering. There is no new involuntary care legislation under consideration in the NWT, but Richard says it's a conversation worth having. Dr. Robert Tangay is the Senior Medical Director for Addiction Services with Recovery Alberta.
7: We're talking about those individuals that there's an addiction program right down the street. They can walk in and they can get help, and they're not. And they're overdosing, and they're at risk of having severe anoxic brain injuries, of significant and severe lifelong disability, and of death.
5: Tangay says it is nothing more than human to intervene, with involuntary care being an option. Devon Tredinnick, CBC News, Yellowknife.
3: In Russia, widespread mobile internet outages are becoming more frequent. Telecom companies and banks are warning residents to prepare for more ahead of the annual Victory Day parade in Moscow this weekend. It's being scaled back significantly this year. As Briar Stewart tells us, in both cases, Russian officials say security threats are to blame.
8: Along the Moskva River, soldiers march in formation, practice for the Victory Day parade on May 9th. Leading up to it, residents have been warned about mobile internet outages. On Tuesday, people were unable to access websites, and in many cases, text messages wouldn't send for hours. Over the past month, there have been several outages in the capital.
9: The situation is a bit ridiculous with all the restrictions.
8: Artem is a teacher from the Moscow area and only wanted to be identified by his first name. He says he doesn't buy the Kremlin's line that all of these outages have to do with security.
9: And it causes mistrust. That's the problem, I guess. People get worried, stressed, when we don't find the explanation reasonable.
8: Since Russia launched its full-scale invasion of Ukraine more than 4 years ago, Moscow has tightened its grip on the internet, throttling platforms like YouTube and WhatsApp. And now the government is targeting VPNs, or virtual private networks, which Russians are using to get around the restrictions. In a post on social media, the chair of the Russian

0: and Software Developers Association said that the state actions are causing the breakdown of the internet, saying that regular internet traffic was being swept up in the targeting of VPNs. Russian President Vladimir Putin has acknowledged people's frustration over the outages, but insisted last month that they were justified and necessary to try and deter attacks. Briar Stewart, CBC News, London.
1: Just to be aware, the National Public Alerting System is scheduled to be tested across most of the country today. Alert Ready will broadcast a message along with that shrill tone on radio, television, and cell phones. The test alert happens twice a year. Today, it will sound in every province and territory except Quebec and Saskatchewan. Also, Ontario's test is tomorrow. There is no choice to opt out of the test or actual emergency alerts. That is the latest national and international news from World Report. I'm Martina Fitzgerald. This is CBC News.
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3: 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I'm your host, Sean Henry, sitting at 8 degrees right now with some light rain, 7 rain in Rawdon, Ormstown. It's 8 degrees raining as well. Coming up this half hour, we'll hear more about Louise Arbour, the former Supreme Court Justice, tapped to take over from Mary Simon as the Governor General. Crystal Lee Ramlikan will stop by with business. She'll be talking about the markets. And Blake Saraga will have highlights from the long game between the Montreal Victoire and the Minnesota Frost. First, over to Lita Polson with the morning commute.
4: And what a commute. We've started off with a major accident. It continues heading over the Mercier Bridge. Count on slowdowns right up and onto the 20, where they almost have it out of the way, but it's a major accident just on the ramp for the 20. Westbound.
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5: And Sean, we're talking healthcare this morning because of a dispute between Left Nurses Union in the Quebec City area and the local health agency after 11 nurses called in sick at the same time last week. And the local health authority ended up taking the union to the labor tribunal, arguing it was a concerted action, essentially the equivalent of a wildcat strike. So we'll hear the more on that and exactly what happened in that case, where things go from here. A lot of other news to get to as well, including talking flooding. Hydro-Québec saying there's only so much it can do to prevent flooding, especially in western Quebec. Of course, it's been a bad year for flooding in the Outaouais area. We'll get more details on that as well. And we're talking about the Nadia Bar. We've talked about it here on the show before, set up to show women's sports, essentially, put more of a spotlight. Well, the bar had to close down, but there is some good news in that it is expected now to reopen. So more on that coming up at 6:30 as well.
3: Thank you. 6:12, Louise Arbour served on the Supreme Court of Canada and acted as a UN Human Rights Commissioner. She's now stepping in a new role as Canada's next Governor General. Brian Minister Mark Carney made the announcement yesterday in Ottawa.
6: I have asked His Majesty to appoint a Canadian whose entire life has been dedicated to that very principle. I'm very pleased to announce that on my recommendation, His Majesty has approved the appointment of the Honourable Louise Arbour as the 31st Governor General of Canada.
3: Dwayne Bratt joins us on the line. He's a political science professor at Mount Royal University. Good morning.
7: Good morning.
3: In choosing Louise Arbour to be the new Governor General, what message is Prime Minister Mark Carney sending to Canadians?
7: I think there's a couple. One is, like Mark Carney himself, Louise Arbour has an incredible resume, not just in Canada, but abroad. She worked her way up into various judgeships. Then became lead prosecutor of the war crimes tribunals in the former Yugoslavia and Rwanda, in particular indicting former Yugoslav President Slobodan Milosevic for war crimes and convicting him. Then she came back, was appointed to the Supreme Court by Jean Chrétien, spent some time on the court, and then left again to go work for the UN as Human Rights Commissioner. And later as Commissioner for International Migration. So I think on the one hand, he's choosing someone of a similar stature to Carney himself. And it's also a return to bilingualism. Barry Simon had a lot of great

0: skill sets. The first indigenous person to be governor general, but she did not speak French, and this became a major issue. Well, Louise Arbour is obviously, having grown up and raised in Quebec, is a full francophone and can speak French. And the other is her whole issue around human rights, whether that was investigating issues of the private prison for women in Canada, or sexual misconduct in the Canadian military, or war crimes in Rwanda and Yugoslavia. This is a woman who's dedicated her entire life to human rights. And as such, I think makes an excellent choice as Governor General.
1: How do you imagine her background might influence her approach to her new role?
0: It's a different role, right? She is not going to be a judge. She is not going to be a human rights lawyer. Instead, she is the embodiment or the representative of the state in Canada. She is representing King Charles in Canada. So it's more of a public opening. It's meeting with children. It's meeting with community groups. It's doing travel across the country, even abroad. So it's much more of a public role than what she's done in the past.
1: Do you expect her to engage and do, of course, she said that she's going to be talking to children, traveling, and doing the things that the Governor General does. Mary Simon, outgoing Governor General, she spoke to the media a couple of times. I remember doing an interview with her specifically on an issue that was dear to her. Do you expect that kind of role as well, or that kind of thing to happen with Louise Arbour?
0: And quite possibly. I mean, we've actually seen a number of journalists, Adrian Clarkson, Mikhail Jean, to name just a couple, who felt quite comfortable in front of the camera. Louise Arbour has faced press around the world, so I would expect that she would take on that sort of role as well.
1: Now the past,
0: and hopefully they've also learned to do proper due diligence on this. Because we've had people with very impressive resumes who did not work out as Governor General because, quite frankly, they didn't like people enough.
1: Right.
0: And that was Julie Payette.
1: That's right.
0: Who's a former astronaut, but just couldn't get into this role of basically being a symbol instead of an actor.
1: Now, let's talk about some of the past governor generals. You talked about Adrian Clarkson, there was Mikhail Jean, Julie Payette. The past several governor generals have come from central Canada. Some provincial premiers, namely in Alberta and Nova Scotia, had called on the federal government to look to other parts of Canada for the next governor general. How do you think other parts of the country will respond to Madame Mabul's appointment?
0: Yeah, there was some immediate pushback on that point. We haven't seen someone from Atlantic Canada since Romeo LeBlanc, and that was in the 1980s. Mm-hmm. We haven't seen someone from the West since Ray Mattition in the early 1990s. There's also been a comment that many of our most recent ones have all been women as well. You're never going to satisfy everybody. You're not going to get that type of person who has every single attribute. So I think once they see Louise Arbour in action, I think those criticisms will start to die down.
1: What will you be watching for when Louise Arbour officially steps into the role as Governor General later this year?
0: How does she deal with the public? And not just as a media interview, but all sorts of meets and greets that you do and the travel that you do. And does she infuse some of her background in human rights, in immigration and migration into that as well?
1: Lots to watch for there. Thanks for joining us this morning.
0: Okay, you're welcome.
1: That was Dwayne Bratt. He is a political science professor at Mount Royal University. Now, there's a school named after the next governor general in Ottawa. The CBC's Amanda Putz popped over to École Louise Arbour to talk to students and parents about the big news.
2: So what did you think when you heard the announcement today? Because you knew when I was standing here that why I was here. What did you think about her being the next governor general? I think it's exciting. I think it also, it's exciting for our kids who come here because they know who she is. So it's making maybe the position of

0: governor a little bit more relevant to them. I think of we had the woman astronaut a couple years ago. That was Julie Payette. So it was exciting. It's kind of like these are people in day-to-day that our kids are know and they're aware of to begin with.
1: Louise Arbour is the new Governor General of Canada.
2: That's great news. Glad to hear it. Yeah.
3: I mean, I didn't have any issues with the bilingualism aspect in terms of Mary Simon, but I think it is good to have someone who is bilingual, especially, you know, at a school where we speak en français, you see? And she's so accomplished and well-respected globally. So, and another woman is also great.
1: Louise Arbour, who is she?
4: She did something really good or something, but I don't really know. I think she's a human rights person. A human rights person, and she's very important.
5: Was she a Supreme Court judge?
4: Yes.
6: Yes.
5: Yes. Did she work on human rights at the United Nations?
4: I don't know.
1: Are you a teacher?
5: I'm not.
1: You would make a good one.
5: Thank you.
7: TV, are we on radio?
1: Very good. This is radio. Can you tell me your name?
7: Yeah. Radio!
8: So our name was named after a judge. Like, we have her picture in our school. Yeah, it's a famous judge. I'm not really sure about it, though.
1: Well, do you know that she was just named the Governor General of Canada today?
7: What does the Governor General do?
8: Wait, does it run, like, the country, but, like,
9: also other countries?
8: But, no.
7: What?
8: But, like, all the, like, it, like, helps other province, provinces.
7: It was a judge. There's a picture of her inside the school.
10: She was a judge at our, and then they named the school after her because she was doing, like, a really good job. And then, so that's why they named the school.
1: Thank you all for talking to me.
11: You're welcome.
7: Yeah.
1: Is it the greatest school in Ottawa?
7: No. Yes!
12: That was a lot of fun. Some parents and students outside École Louise Arbour in Ottawa. 6:21, here's Lita.
13: I just feel so cheery after hearing that. It was just so nice. Right now, roads, overall pretty good shape for us. We have news coming out shortly. I'm not going to do it right away. I'm going to save it for a little later on about one of the big closures coming up this weekend. Boy, it's a big one too. And clearing the accident right now, 138 just at the merge with the 20. But we have another accident now. This is on 20 East at Dorval, and it's off to the right-hand lane. This is another big accident this morning, so let's take it easy out there on the roads. Other than that, it's not that bad everywhere around, including public transit.
12: Thank you. 6:21, Crystalie Ramlikan is here with the Business Report. Good morning.
14: Hey, good morning, Sean.
12: Let's start with the markets, Crystalie, where Wall Street has rallied to new records.
14: Yes, that's right. Now, Canada's main stock index edged lower yesterday, but yes, U.S. markets continued a record streak after oil prices eased and companies kept reporting bigger profits for the start of the year than analysts had expected. So even though oil fell, you know, it's still well above its price from before the war started in the Middle East. And U.S. military leaders say a ceasefire with Iran remains in effect, even though Iran was blamed for attacks against the United Arab Emirates, a U.S. ally, the day before. Now, in Canada, the technology sector was the biggest weight on the TSX after Shopify shares fell. And that's after the company reported a net loss for its latest quarter yesterday. And then, you know, turning back to energy, the head of the International Energy Agency says the global energy crisis from the war in Iran will hit Canadians soon. So in a fireside chat with Energy Minister Tim Hodgson yesterday, he told Hodgson that while other countries are already struggling, Canada hasn't been hit as hard. And Hodgson says modeling suggests Canada's allies are just weeks away from having to shut down operations because of a lack of energy and could see more price hikes. And this comes as oil sands producers and clean energy groups are criticizing the federal and Alberta governments for slow progress on finalizing aspects of an energy deal signed last year.
12: Next, publishers are alleging Mark Zuckerberg personally authorized Meta's copyright infringement. What can you tell us about that?
14: Yes. So five publishing houses and an author are suing Meta and CEO Mark Zuckerberg, alleging the company illegally used millions

0: millions of copyrighted works to train its AI language system, Llama. So the class action lawsuit accuses the tech giant of copyright infringement and opens up a new front in the ongoing battle between the book community and developers of AI. So the plaintiffs allege Zuckerberg and Meta followed their well-known motto, move fast and break things, by illegally drawing upon a massive trove of books and journal articles. Now, Meta is vowing to fight this lawsuit aggressively. It says AI is powering transformative innovations, productivity, and creativity for individuals and companies, and that courts have found that training AI in copyrighted material can qualify as fair use. Now, over the past few years, numerous authors have pursued legal action involving AI. Last year, Anthropic agreed to pay $1.5 million to settle a class action suit initiated by writers. And a final approval hearing on that is scheduled for next week.
1: Thank you, Crystal Lee.
0: Okay, thanks, Sean.
1: Crystal Lee Ramlican with the Business Report. She'll be back in the next half hour. 6:25, Blake Saragas here with sports, and the Montreal Victoire tied up their series with the Minnesota Frost last night. You were at Place Belle. How was the game?
2: It was something else. It was my first time ever going to a Victoire game actually in person. And I told one of the ushers that as I was walking in, and she told me the atmosphere was really, really special. Different than the Bell Center, but also sort of similar. The fans were awesome. It was super loud, super into the game, and had a nice little trip down the Orange Line, the Montmorency. My first time ever going that far down the Orange Line. Anyways, the Place Belle was great. Anytime the Victoire broke through the neutral zone, the fans were roaring. It was a massive crowd. Last night's game was one of the most even hockey matches I've ever seen. Game one was what we like to call a barn burner. Lots of goals.
1: Mm-hmm.
2: 5-4, the Frost won in overtime. This game also went to overtime, but not just overtime, not double overtime, triple overtime.
1: Yeah.
2: If you stayed up late to watch the game last night, you're probably not listening to the show right now.
1: Or maybe you are.
2: So shout out to you for being so dedicated. It was a late one last night. You got a 2-for-1 deal. You paid for 3 periods of hockey if you went to the game, and you got 6. So great game. First period, a lot of chances, 2-on-1 chance, 15 minutes left to go in the period. Very good save. By the Minnesota Frost goalie. And then Anne-Renée Desbiens was standing on her head last night. It was a goalie match last night. Both goalies were going at it. Penalties on both sides. Not really lots of

0: crazy. This game really felt like it could go on forever. And then finally, when you needed her most, Captain Clutch pulled through.
1: There's Abby Rock trying to find Laura Stacey. Gives it back for Rock. Rock plays it over. Pullen scores! Mary Philly Pullen! Series tied at one!
2: Well, they don't call her Captain Clutch for nothing.
0: No, they do
3: That's
0: not.
3: That's right.
0: 4 minutes to go. Sorry, 4 minutes into the third overtime. And like I mentioned, and Rene Desbiens ended up making 38 saves to record the shutout. Montreal defeated the Minnesota Frost 1-0. Marie-Philippe Poulin didn't look completely healthy throughout the game, but it didn't matter. She showed up when it mattered most. Montreal wins that best of five showdown, and the series shifts to Minnesota for the next two games. Frost won game one, 5-4. Now Montreal evens it up. Next two games are going to be in Minnesota on Thursday and Friday back-to-back. So a triple overtime game on Tuesday, back-to-back games Thursday and Friday. It's going to be a lot to handle for the Victoire. Marie-Philippe Poulin here is talking about how her and her team found energy throughout the game.
4: Je pense de regarder à gauche, à droite, de voir qu'on joue tous ensemble. L'énergie qu'on a, je pense que c'est vraiment ça qui continue à nous élever. Je pense qu'on est retourné après la troisième période.
0: Using her teammates, looking at her left and her right side on the bench, you can't do it alone. You need that energy. And Coach Corey Chevry was just so happy about the win. Here's what she had to say after three periods of overtime.
5: I thought it was a great game by both teams. I thought we kept getting better as the game went on, which was great to see. And it kind of felt like we were back to our regular selves, which I thought have taken a couple of games, that's for sure. But I am so happy and also ready for bed.
0: I would be too if I was Corey Chevry. Long, long game. Huge win for the Victoire. Like I mentioned, they travel to Minnesota today to prepare for game three. You could watch that Thursday at 7 p.m. I believe it's on Prime. I'm not sure if it's on the CBC app. We'll confirm later, though.
3: Thank you. The periods of rain until mid-afternoon, mainly cloudy after that. For Montreal, temperature steady near 8 degrees. Rotten periods of rain this morning, mainly cloudy this afternoon, and a high of 8 as well. Lita.
6: Two major accidents. The one that we have on the 138 is you merge with the 20 westbound. Still, their lasting effects. It's backing up all the way over the Mercier Bridge. Both sides, very busy. And the other accident is in Dorval on the 20 eastbound in the right-hand lane.
7: This is CBC News. Good morning. It is 6:30. I'm Sean Lyons with your CBC News from Montreal. A nurses' union in Quebec insists its members were not carrying out pressure tactics when several didn't go to work last week. The province's labor tribunal ordered 11 staffers back to work in Lévis after they called in sick for the night shift. The health authority, though, accusing the union of using illegal tactics. Rowan Kennedy explains.
8: Patricia Pouliot says they never ordered their members to call in sick. She's vice president of the Chaudière-Appalaches FIC Nurses Union. Last Thursday, 11 of the 17 nurses scheduled in the ER called off work at the Hôtel Dieu Hospital in Lévis.
9: Oui, c'est un appel à l'aide. C'est clair que c'est ça. Les gens n'en peuvent plus de la situation des TSO.
8: She calls it a cry for help from people who can't take the situation anymore. Pouliot blames the health authority for overworking staff on the evening shift. But the CIS for the region says given the simultaneous nature and volume of the absences, they consider it a concerted action. In a statement, the spokesperson says it posed a significant risk to their ability to care for patients. So the employer turned to the province's labor tribunal and did order the nurses back to work the same day. The tribunal has not yet published a full version of its decision in the case. I'll put it this way, there's frustration about the order, Pouliot says. The union told the nurses if they didn't report to work, they could be held in contempt of court. The health authority says all 11 of them showed up that night. Rowan Kennedy, CBC News, Montreal.
7: In other news, Montreal's first venue dedicated to women's sport expects to reopen soon after suddenly having to shut down last week. Nanadia opened back in December. It focused on showing games featuring elite women athletes, including the Victoire and Roses FC. The mayor of the Mercier-Hochelaga-Maisonneuve borough says the owners decided to relocate

0: because of compliance issues related to noise. Catherine Lapointe is Lenadia's co-founder. She said she was sad to see it close at the time, but is hoping to resume operations in the same neighborhood within a few days.
1: The mission of Lenadia, broadcasting female athletes and all of this, is so it's bigger than us. So if something happened to that mission, we know that something good will happen.
0: The specific location hasn't yet been announced. The province is pushing up the timeline for some major work on the Quebec City Tramway. Excavation work for the tunnel that'll link the upper and lower town sections of that system is now due to start in the next few weeks. That's about a year ahead of schedule. It'll go ahead in concert with the other prep work that's already getting underway. Quebec says the new timeline won't affect the overall budget. The 19-kilometer-long tramway due to link the Sainte-Foy area in the western end of the city through the area around the National Assembly and up to the Charlebourg in the north. Meanwhile, Quebec is also expected to launch the process of designing the new bridge at the eastern end of the city, which the premier has said will be done using a public-private partnership. Quebec's labor minister is filing a police complaint after a mock beheading at a protest on the weekend. Jean Boulet says he felt threatened when he learned that a guillotine had been set up during the annual Workers' Day protest downtown Montreal, that a papier-mâché construct of the minister was decapitated. Boulet says he feels the main labor groups should have used stronger language to condemn the situation at the time. He says the entire thing is unacceptable.
2: It's an incitation, at least, to violence, and it is completely inadmissible in our democratic society. We cannot accept that.
0: Politicians of all stripes denounced the act over the weekend. Police are investigating. Rising water levels this spring, opening up the floodgates of concern around the dams and reservoirs on the Ottawa River in western Quebec. People affected out that way wonder if the infrastructure is doing enough to protect their communities and homes. In one case, one town had to declare a state of emergency and evacuate several homes. Pascal Poinland is a spokesperson with Hydro-Quebec. The agency operates four of the 13 main reservoirs within that watershed. He says, though, the ability to regulate flooding is limited because the river's basin is so large that most of the facilities on its main stem don't have any storage capacity.
3: We can control more or less 40% of the watershed. It's located up north where we have the reservoirs, but there's 60% of the watershed for which we have no control at all. So every rain, every drop of water that comes from the rain or from the snow that melts has to go down the river, go downstream to the St. Lawrence River.
0: The spring runoff can come in two peaks since the snow takes longer to melt up north before it trickles downstream. Players in the Quebec Maritime Junior Hockey League are traveling in style these days. The league has been chartering flights for teams who have to play further away from their home rinks. That's bucking the traditional vision, of course, of those teams taking those long bus trips to get to faraway games. The league's Martin Leveillé says that they want to ensure the players are safe and well rested, particularly when they have to travel long distances.
4: We need to make sure that all the teams will play under the same rules. So we don't want, let's say, a team buses for a game and then the other team was flying over their head for the same destination.
0: During the regular season, all the teams contribute to a common fund, which is used to pay for those flyaway games if the distance is more than 850 kilometers. So far this season, the league has chartered 43 of the flights to the tune of about $1 million. And a nod to one of our well-known colleagues over at Radio-Canada this morning, a familiar face signing off the Téléjournal.
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0: Céline Galipeau is leaving the late-night newscast. She has anchored since 2009. Galipeau is staying on at Radio-Canada. She's taking on a new assignment. Starting in the fall, she'll be hosting a new international news program aimed at helping viewers make sense of the current global context. Galipeau's final night on the TJ, as we call it, will be June the 18th. Her successor has yet to be named. And that was your CBC News.
6: Thank you, Sean. That's Sean Lyons from the CBC Montreal Newsroom. 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I'm Sean Henry. 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This hour, 6:36, it is Wednesday, May 6th. On the cool side this morning, we are sitting at 8 degrees with light rain in Montreal, and that's where we'll stay, according to Environment Canada. It's 7 degrees, rain in Rawdon, Ormstown, 8 degrees with rain. Coming up this half hour, researchers from across the province are meeting at Concordia University today and tomorrow. The focus is research into Quebec's English-speaking community, and we will hear from a professor who is presenting. Blake's

0: We'll be here with sports. Crystal Lee Ramekhan will be here with business as well. First, though, over to Lita Poulsen with the morning commute.
1: And it's been an interesting commute already. We've been dealing with major accidents this morning, one coming off the Mercy Bridge. It's clear, but damage is done. We've got almost a half hour delay on the South Shore side of the bridge, over the bridge and up and onto the 20, and still clearing a major problem too on the at the Door Valley area on the 20 eastbound. Just on that ramp, they're starting to clear that accident out of the way. And Sean, what would be a morning without debris? We've got that over the Beeshill Bridge. Mm. So that's also very busy for us this morning.
0: All right, noted. Thank you, Lita. Periods of rain until mid-afternoon for Montreal, mainly cloudy after that. Temperature steady near 8 degrees for Ormstown. Periods of rain until mid-afternoon as well, then mainly cloudy. Temperature will drop ever so slightly to 7 degrees. 6:38. The Quebec English-speaking Communities Research Network is holding its annual symposium today and tomorrow. Researchers with a shared interest in Quebec's English-speaking communities will talk about their work. Aaron Quirk is an assistant professor in the Department of Arts, Languages, and Literature at Université de Sherbrooke. She's going to present the results of a new study into bilingualism in children at the symposium today. Good morning.
2: Good morning, Sean.
0: What question did you want to answer with your new study?
2: What we wanted to know, we know that in Quebec, parents are often raising their kids with multiple languages, notably English and French, and we know that parents are often bilingual themselves or multilingual even themselves. And we also know that parents' choices about how they use language with their children has an impact on their children's language development. So we really wanted to know, like, how do parents use English and French with their kids? These kids were 3 to 8 years old. And what do they believe about their child's bilingualism? And how do they make these decisions? What are the factors that influence how they decide whether to use just one language, whether they mix English and French, right, and which language to use? So that was the objective.
0: What were your results?
2: Well, what we found that there was a lot of variation in terms of what parents actually do. So equal numbers of parents used only English with their kids, only French with their kids, or a mix of the two. But what was interesting is we looked at just not just speaking, but also reading. And we found that parents were a bit more kind of balanced in their use with reading. So the parents who maybe only spoke exclusively in one language to their children would also read to them in two languages. So they used reading as a way to kind of boost their kids' exposure to maybe a lesser spoken language at home. We also found that parents were pretty positive about the effects of bilingualism on their kids, had very positive attitudes, but they also were a little bit worried about their kids' exposure to languages and ability to master those languages, and their experiences at school were noted as a source of concern.
0: I'm wondering if you found in your study whether, for example, in a bilingual household, the parents, if one is a francophone and one's an anglophone, where they focus on one language in the home because the other language will be taken care of in school.
2: Yes. So parents did note that they tried to reach a balance when they make decisions about how to use languages in their home. And sometimes that means one parent uses one language and one parent uses another language. But other parents actually seek to get a balance by using both languages. So yes, I think parents have in mind that their kids, you know, they're aware of what their kids are hearing at school and what they're hearing with peers, and they try to balance that by perhaps, you know, using one language more at home or having one parent use one language and another parent use another language. So yes, I do think parents are conscious of the impact of school exposure and try to kind of balance that out at home.
0: Mm-hmm. What differences do you see in how language is taught in unilingual and bilingual households?
2: That's an interesting question. So how parents use the languages with their kids, yeah, and like whether it matters, like whether the family is bilingual or monolingual.
0: Yeah.
2: So I think the big difference that we noted in this study, because we were looking mostly at what their reasoning was for how they decide to use languages. And what I found interesting is that in bilingual households, the considerations are a little different. So because bilingual households, they have facility with the both languages, English and French, they make maybe more conscious decisions based on their beliefs. You know, okay, I was raised bilingual, and so I want my kid to be raised bilingually, or I know that English is very important for this or that reason, and so I'm going to decide to prioritize English. Whereas in single language households, I think the comfort that parents have with the language is what really dictates how they

0: use the languages with their kids. So they cited as a reason for their language choices, you know, well, I'm just more comfortable. It's more natural for me to speak in one language. So I think their reasonings are a bit different. But yeah, other than that, basically, parents are striving to give their kids, you know, a rich exposure. And most parents want their kids to grow up bilingual. So they try to balance out the exposure their kids get to the two languages.
1: I'm just wondering, in trying to strike that balance and getting their children to be bilingual, is there concerns about mastery, confusion? I know you touched on that a little bit before.
0: Yes. So that was one of our questions was, you know, are parents worried about the effect of bilingualism on their kids? And if they are, in what way? Because, you know, we know as bilingualism researchers that actually there is no, you know, risk of confusion. And yes, while there might be differences in bilingual children's development compared to monolinguals, it's not a bad thing. Ultimately, it's a positive. And actually, parents were generally not worried about confusion, not worried about delay, but they were a little worried about their kids' ability to master. There was a lot of talk, you know, I want them to have excellent skills. I want them to have academic skills. Yeah. So these kind of like extra levels of proficiency, that's where parents get a little bit more concerned. Like, are they going to be able to do that in two languages, not just one?
1: I'm curious, is it better for each parent to stick to one language when they're speaking with their kid?
0: So that strategy, which is often called OPOL, one parent, one language, it is not the right fit for everybody. It might work for some families. It really depends, as we were talking about earlier, on how much exposure the kid is getting to the two languages outside of the home. Yeah. Because let's say that the immediate environment outside of the home is really heavy on one language. Well, then maybe both parents should stick to the other language at home if they can. So it really depends on striking a balance with whatever other sources of exposure the kid has outside of the home.
1: Yeah, I know a lot of folks in bilingual households, and their rule, in some cases, their rule is, for example, if you're visiting their household, is to pick a language and stick to it. So you have to be consistent. If, for example, if I'm speaking English to the child, it has to be English consistently all the time. I can't change to French ever, you know, just to kind of keep that consistency. Did you find any of that?
0: No, we don't have any research that shows that kids can't handle code switching, for example. And in fact, we know that code switching is kind of a natural characteristic of bilingual communities, and kids and adults handle it very well. So no, I wouldn't say that there is any kind of evidence to argue that you need to always stick to one language. I think kids are sensitive to your language preferences, and they might be a little bit surprised if you speak to them in a language that you don't feel as comfortable in, and they sometimes might react to that. But there's no reason to believe that they can't understand or handle that will cause some problem for them.
1: How is studying bilingualism in Quebec different from elsewhere?
0: Oh, well, Quebec is really special. It's a place where, you know, bilingualism and multilingualism is relatively common, and it exists on a societal level. And so you have two long-standing, high-prestige languages that are used, which allows us to kind of look at, like, the effects of bilingualism while controlling for other factors. Like, you know, there's not a link between bilingualism and immigration necessarily here. So you have, it's a different type of bilingualism, and it offers kind of unique opportunities to really see how children handle bilingual exposure in an environment where both languages have a place in society, a kind of established place in society.
1: Well, what about you? How do things work with you? Yeah, what kind of decisions have you made about what languages to teach your own children?
0: Well, so I am raising kids with three languages. So I speak English with them, and my husband speaks German with them, and then they go to French school and they get a lot of French exposure through peers. And, you know, our decisions have primarily been made based on, you know, I feel comfortable speaking English with them and I want them to speak English and my husband's saying. But I think we also sometimes we're a little bit more flexible now as they've gotten older because we see that things are going well. They're learning all three languages. And so I sometimes read to them in French and my husband speaks to them a little bit in English. So I think we've kind of relaxed as the kids have gotten older in terms of just kind of going with the flow in terms of what feels comfortable and what the context dictates.
1: Yeah, I mean, they may get to a point where they might start a sentence in one language and end it in another.
0: Oh, absolutely. One of my daughters is a big code switcher, and you know, it's kind of interesting at times. She can come up with some really creative constructions and even words. And so, yeah, but it's all part of the natural process of being bilingual. And so it doesn't worry me. I find it actually fascinating.
1: Absolutely. Let's get back to the symposium today and tomorrow. As we said, how important are events like this for researchers like you?
0: Oh, I think

0: they're very important. I think this event in particular, it brings together people working in very, you know, different domains who would otherwise not really come into contact with each other. But we also share something, which is, you know, our interest in English in Quebec. And I'm looking forward to just kind of getting fresh perspectives, because I know that the people who will be presenting alongside me today are not looking at, for example, language development. They're looking at very different aspects of English in Quebec. So, yeah, I think it's a nice chance for everybody to kind of break out of their silo and get to interact with new people who do share something in common with them, but have different fresh perspectives.
1: Yeah, who in the general public could be interested in attending the symposium?
0: Oh, I think it's such a diverse range of topics. It really, if you're just interested in understanding, like, English in Quebec is the unifying theme, but also, you know, language policy, language teaching, community cohesiveness and identity. There's a whole range of topics. So I think if you're interested in that kind of thing, it would be of interest to you.
1: Erin Quirk, thanks for joining us this morning.
0: Yeah, it was a pleasure. Thanks for having me.
1: That was Erin Quirk, an assistant professor in the Department of Art, Languages and Literature at Université de Sherbrooke. 6:48, here's Lita.
2: Cleared away the problems that we had on 13 in the southbound direction of the Bisson Bridge. It was debris, but we have more debris. And this is on the 15 north, just over the Médéric Martin Bridge, center and left lane to watch out for that. And they're clearing away that big accident in the Dorval area on the 20 eastbound, clearing away the accident on the 138 at the 20. So it's all back to almost normal, busy traffic in those areas.
1: Thank you. 6:49, Crystal Lee Ramlican is back with more business news. Good morning.
3: Hey, good morning, Sean.
1: Telecom workers are calling for restrictions over use of artificial intelligence. What other details do you have on that?
3: Yes, so they are calling for government restrictions on the use of AI in the sector, suggesting the technology is being used to monitor workers and disguise the accents of overseas call center workers. So the Canadian Telecommunications Workers Alliance detailed their concerns recently in front of the House of Commons Standing Committee. And the alliance includes three major unions, Unifor, the United Steelworkers Union, and the Canadian Union of Public Employees. And they represent 32,000 workers in Canada's telecom industry, including Bell, Rogers, and TELUS. So Unifor says it is aware that at least one company is using AI to mask accents of offshore agents. And it says that can mislead Canadians into believing they are speaking with Canada-based employees while being unaware that jobs have been offshored. And the union says customers should be informed when AI is being used, and that roughly 20,000 jobs in the telecom sector have been lost over the past 10 to 15 years due to automation and offshoring. So the alliance fears AI will accelerate that trend. And QP says the technology should be used for the common good rather than in ways that might mislead people or eliminate jobs.
1: You can often hear when you call some of those call centers, you can often hear whether or not there's a hint anyway that they may not be here, because sometimes they sound distant and tinny, and there's a little bit of a delay. But again, it's not. Sometimes it may just be a bad connection, but in other cases, it's clear that it's not here. And I've actually asked sometimes.
3: Yeah, you ask who am I
1: speaking with? Where am I speaking to you?
3: Yeah, you can also tell, like, if you call certain companies that you deal with often, you can tell, like, which countries they have possibly offshored their call centers to. Yeah,
1: absolutely.
3: There's a report in the Globe and Mail today saying that that at least one company is using this thing called Tomato.ai.
1: Okay.
3: And that it transforms live audio, like, right away, which is an incredible use of AI in terms of, like, wow, I can't believe that is possible.
1: Wow, interesting. Thank you, Crystal Lee.
3: All right, thanks, Sean.
1: Crystal Lee Ramlican with the business news. It is 6:51. Blix Raga here with sports, and the Laval Rocket beat the Toronto Marlies in a statement win last night.
4: They did, but I'm confused about tomatoes and AI. The correlation. The Toronto Marlies lost to the Laval Rocket last night, or the Laval Rocket beat the Toronto Marlies last night, whatever way you want to call it. Game 4 of the AHL Calder Cup Division semifinals took place in Toronto. The Rocket were the number one team, obviously, heading into the postseason. They secured themselves a

0: bye to the semifinals, skip the division quarterfinals. But the road to the finals hasn't been so easy. They lost the first two games of the best of five series to the Marlies. And last night in Toronto, they played with their backs up against the wall, ended up with a big win, extending the series. Alex Belzile, who's played some solid minutes with the Montreal Canadiens, got the scoring going for the Laval Rocket last night.
1: Trying to get a little bit of help, racing back the other way. Belzile early in the game lifts it up and over the shoulder. And the Rocket are on the board 46 seconds into the first period.
0: The cheers not as loud as you'd expect them to be. The game was in Toronto.
2: Yes, that is
0: nobody
2: fair
0: was
2: enough.
0: Really excited to see Alex Belzile score. And guess what? That was the game winner. 1-0 to start the game. They ended up scoring three more goals. They won the game 4-0. The veterans led the charge for the Laval Rocket, who forced the game shutting out the Toronto Marlies 4-0 at the Coca-Cola Coliseum. Samuel Blaise scored twice. Laurent Dauphin had a goal and two assists. And then Belzile scored what was the game winner for the Laval Rocket. The semifinal is now tied 2-2. Game 5 is Friday at the Place Bell, but it says Friday. It said Friday on one website, but I'm looking at the Laval Rocket official website now. It says Saturday at 3 p.m. So Saturday at 3 p.m. It did say TBD last night. I think now it's confirmed that's Saturday 3 p.m. Kaapo Kähkönen had 18 saves. He recorded his first shutout in a Laval Rocket uniform. Congratulations to him. But the Laval did lose David Reinbacher to injury last night in the second period. David Reinbacher was drafted by the Montreal Canadiens with the 5th overall pick just a couple years back. He spent a good chunk of time in Laval. As we know, in hockey, defensemen take a bit more time to develop than the offense. So Reinbacher, hopefully he's back soon. Marlies had a really good game in Game 3. Game 4 was one to forget for Toronto. If you're a Rocket fan, you should be really happy heading into Game 5 on Saturday. In other hockey news, though, we're talking about the AHL. We're talking about prospects. The NHL draft lottery was last night. That's when the draft order is decided for the NHL. The top 16 picks were decided, and they do a little draw, a bunch of ping pong balls put into a machine. It's really cool to see the way that it's done. A lot of people think that the system is skewed. Some teams have a bigger chance than others of getting the number one overall pick. Well, yesterday, Austin Matthews announced that he didn't know if he wanted to continue his career with the Leafs unless something changed. A couple hours later, the Toronto Maple Leafs ended up with the first overall pick in the draft. Gavin McKenna is the NHL Central Scouting's top-ranked North American prospect. We've been hearing his name for a couple years now. So the Leafs are projected to take Gavin McKenna. When you win the draft lottery, it's like you won the player. So yeah. I already saw yesterday Gavin McKenna in Toronto Maple Leafs jerseys online. They did a pretty good job with the Photoshop. San Jose Sharks got the second overall pick. Macklin Celebrini is leading the Sharks. They had the second overall pick a couple years ago with Michael Misa, and now they have the second overall pick again. So the San Jose Sharks looking to build a young dynasty there. Montreal Canadiens, though, won't be picking with a high pick. You know why? They're in the playoffs.
2: That's right.
0: And they're facing off Buffalo, and that's starting very, very soon tonight, and I'll be talking about that very soon in the next half hour.
2: All right. Thank you.
0: Thanks, Sean.

0: That's Ziggy Marley with True to Myself. He's going on tour this summer across North America, and he will stop by the Q Studio to talk about all his new projects. That is coming up at 10 o'clock this morning. It's 6:58. Sean Lyons is here with news headlines.
1: And Sean, the good news, of course, it seems that flooding season is really behind us at this point, but some people are still asking questions about water management, especially in the Outaouais area along the Ottawa River and north of that area, about what could be done to try to prevent all the runoff that has been creating so many problems over the last few years. Hydro-Québec says there's only so much it can do when it comes to its basins and its reservoirs. We'll get more details on that coming up. Lots of other news to get to as well, including talking about the Quebec Maritime Junior Hockey League and their new efforts to make sure players are safe and well rested when they've got to travel for playoff games. You might think, you know, when I think junior hockey, you think of those long bus trips and all the players getting to know each other over hours and hours. Well, the Q has decided to shift away from that, and they're chartering airplanes so their players can travel like the pros. More news is coming up at 7:30.
2: We've had so many problems already this morning. Out of the way, the one that we had on the 138 merging with the 20, so it's a bit better in that area. Of course, the Mercier Bridge is always pretty busy. We have Champlain troubles, though. It is back into both the Milan area due to a stall just before the span. We've had debris this morning on both the Bisson Bridge and the Médéric-Martin Bridge. They're clearing away the Médéric-Martin Bridge. That's on the 15 northbound. So that should clear up nicely for us, Sean.
0: This is Daybreak on CBC Radio 1, CBC Listen. I'm your host, Sean Henry. You can also download the CBC News app and listen to us on the go. Dr. Lin is up after World Report. Join us for that conversation. Weather-wise, we're looking at periods of rain until mid-afternoon, mainly cloudy after that. 8 degrees is the high.
3: This is World Report. Good morning, I'm Martina Fitzgerald. The number of hantavirus infections from a Dutch cruise ship is climbing. The World Health Organization says there are now 8 cases, 3 of which are confirmed. 3 people have died. 1 person was taken to South Africa for treatment. The health minister there says officials have determined which strain of hantavirus is on board the vessel.
4: The preliminary test showed that indeed this is the under strain. It happens to be the only strain that is known to cause human-to-human transmission.
3: The WHO says human-to-human transmission usually only happens with close contact. It says the overall public health risk remains low. The cruise ship is supposed to sail from Cape Verde to Spain's Canary Islands, but the island's president now says he cannot allow the ship to dock. It's been only 2 days since the United States began Project Freedom in an effort to reopen the Strait of Hormuz. But in a social media post last night, U.S. President Donald Trump declared it's on hold. The plan was for the U.S. Navy to guide commercial ships through the waterway. Willie Lowry is in our Washington Bureau. Willie, what's behind Trump's decision?
5: Martina, just hours after U.S. Secretary of State Marco Rubio said that the U.S. was focused on Project Freedom, President Donald Trump shifting gears, saying the operation was now on pause. Trump taking to social media last night to say that the U.S. would stop the operation for a, quote, short period of time to see whether or not the agreement can be finalized and signed. End quote. Now, the move comes less than 48 hours after the U.S. launched it in the first place. Despite U.S. efforts, very few ships were able to transit the Strait of Hormuz, which remains shut off to international shipping. And a key component

0: of negotiations between Washington and Tehran. According to Axios, the White House believes it is getting closer to a memorandum of understanding that could pave the way for an eventual end to the conflict.
1: Willie, Iran's foreign minister is in Beijing for talks, and Donald Trump is to visit China in a week. What is that all about?
0: Listen, China is Iran's top trading partner. It buys more than 80% of the country's oil, and it wants to see the Strait of Hormuz reopened. Chinese Foreign Minister Wang Yi called for, quote, an immediate end to the hostilities and for the strait to be opened as soon as possible. While China has avoided getting overly involved in the conflict, it has repeatedly urged de-escalation. The timing of the meeting with Abbas Araghchi just 1 week before Trump is expected to travel to Beijing, Martina, is likely no accident.
1: That is CBC's Willie Lowry in Washington. Willie, thank you.
0: My pleasure.
1: Mexico is pushing back on an unprecedented extradition request from the United States. The U.S. has indicted an elected politician for alleged dealings with a major drug cartel. But Mexico is not prepared to hand him over just yet. As Jorge Barrera reports, some critics say Mexico is applying a double standard when it comes to U.S. requests for justice.
2: I would say the initial reaction of Claudia Sheinbaum is disappointing.
3: Mexico City-based author Joan Grillo has spent most of his career covering organized crime in Mexico.
4: A governor accused of working with a drug cartel that's murdering thousands of people and selling fentanyl. You're going to defend that?
3: Grillo said he was surprised to see Mexican President Claudia Sheinbaum balk at the U.S. request to extradite sitting Sinaloa Governor Ruben Rocha after he was indicted for dealings with the Sinaloa cartel, one of the most powerful drug gangs in the world. Sheinbaum says her government needed to see irrefutable evidence against Rocha, who stepped down on May 1st before the extradition process started. Mexico City lawyer Marco Aviles says the burden of proof is normally much lower for extradition cases. But he says the government has set the bar for Rocha's extradition almost on par for a conviction. Plus, he says in the past 15 months, under U.S. pressure, Mexico has sent 92 people to face American cartel-related charges without any hearings or right to appeal. It's forced exile, which is against Mexican and international law, he says. Aviles says the Sheinbaum government is now moving the extradition goalposts to protect a political ally. Jorge Barrera, CBC News, Mexico City.
1: The Venice Biennale is opening not with a celebration of culture, but with protests. For the first time since the 2022 invasion of Ukraine, Russia has been allowed back into the global art exhibition. That decision has triggered international outrage and the loss of millions of dollars in EU funding. Megan Williams has the story.
5: This is where politics meets art at the Venice Biennale. Anti-Putin feminist group Pussy Riot protesting the Russian pavilion, which is behind me here. It opened for the first time since the Russian invasion of Ukraine. It's created a controversy. The jury of the Venice Art Biennale resigned last week, partly over that, also over Israel's presence here as well. The EU is not happy about the Russian pavilion reopening. It says it will pull some 3 million Canadian dollars from its funding. Italy's government as well is not happy about it opening, but it says that the Biennale board is independent. Despite all that, Pussy Riot seems to be stealing the show here today, making the point that art is a way of using soft power. Here is the founder of Pussy Riot.
6: Russia wages hybrid war. It's not just tanks and drones, murders and rapes in Ukraine, but also it is culture, art, language, so-called soft power, things that seemingly for some people are not important or non-political, but unfortunately for Russia, it's clear that it's a part of their military strategy.
5: Megan Williams, CBC News, the Venice Biennale.
1: Canadian privacy watchdogs are about to release a report on OpenAI. That is the U.S.

0: U.S.-based tech giant behind ChatGPT. The Federal Privacy Commissioner has been investigating an allegation that the company collects and discloses users' personal information without consent. His counterparts from BC, Alberta, and Quebec all work together on the probe. We'll learn their findings later today. For generations, the growth of cities in Canada has meant pushing outward, new subdivisions, bigger homes, more space. But now many mid-sized cities are building up instead of out. As Colin Butler reports, the apartment boom is revealing a divide over what gets built and who can afford to live in it.
1: Those units need to be affordable, and for the most part, they're not.
2: Wren Thomas says Halifax's apartment boom began about 15 years ago, but the Dalhousie University urban planning researcher says more housing doesn't always mean more affordable housing.
1: You know, a subsidized unit is not the same as a condo unit.
2: Newly built units often rent for significantly more than average, reflecting higher construction, land, and financing costs. Those same costs are shaping what gets built.
3: Density is the name of the game. That's how you win.
2: Kartik Singla is a developer with Ontario-based Empire Communities. Density may make projects work, but it doesn't always make them affordable. Even smaller projects like townhouses and low-rise apartments are difficult to deliver, facing tight margins and long approvals. But the move toward larger and denser is facing pushback.
4: We are against development, but this is too much.
2: Kate Kakinen and her neighbors in London, Ontario, are fighting an eight-story building with 299 units that will tower over nearby homes, even though it meets current zoning rules.
4: Can we not do a development that's actually going to meet the needs of the community before the needs of the developer?
2: Cities are building more housing than they have in decades, but whether it solves the affordability crisis remains an open question. Colin Butler, CBC News, London, Ontario.
0: The National Public Alerting System is scheduled to be tested across most of the country today. Alert Ready will broadcast a message along with that shrill tone on radio, television, and cell phones. The test alert happens twice a year. Today, it will sound in every province and territory except Quebec and Saskatchewan. Also, Ontario's test is tomorrow. There is no choice to opt out of the test or actual emergency alerts. And that is the latest national and international news from World Report. For news anytime, go to cbcnews.ca. Today there, you'll find details on the hantavirus outbreak. That is a developing story. I'm Martina Fitzgerald. This is CBC News.
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6: Oatmeal is my go-to in the morning. Very simple, simple guy. Oatmeal, Monday to Friday. That's it, even when it's warm.
7: What about chopped up apples in your oatmeal?
6: No.
7: Okay.
6: No, bananas to a banana to the side.
7: All right.
6: But oatmeal, that's it.
7: Yummy.
6: Yeah. 7:10, it is Wednesday, May 6th. I'm your host, Sean Henry, here on Daybreak. Rain is in the forecast right now. It's 8 degrees, light rain in Montreal. Rodden sitting at 7 degrees with rain. Ormstown, it is 8 degrees and rain. Coming up this half hour, our house doctor will drop by to talk about MASH. No, not the TV show, but the liver condition and how you can improve your chances of avoiding it. First, over to Lita Poulsen.
7: With a busy morning, I mean, it's been quite chaotic in some areas, including on the Mercier Bridge, yet to recuperate because now we have another problem up on the 20. So your backup is about 40 minutes South Shore side over the bridge up the 20. And once you're on the 20, though, it's in the eastbound direction opens up. Westbound direction still very busy up to about 32nd Avenue. And Sean, we still have that accident on the 20 East, too, around Dorval.
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8: Lots to get to today, Sean. A busy day in store for the Premier of Quebec as well. Christine Fréchette, first of all, is going to be leading her first question period as Premier at the National Assembly. She's got a big announcement scheduled for later today with Mark Carney as well. A lot of other news to get to this morning. We are talking about flooding in the province. As Hydro-Quebec saying there's only so much it can do when it comes to preventing flooding in western Quebec. It's been a big issue this year, once again this year along the Ottawa River. And Hydro says despite all of its reservoirs and dams further north, it can't do that much when it comes to holding back Mother Nature this time of year. More news is coming up at 7:30.
6: That rain expected to last until mid-afternoon for Montreal. Temperature steady near 8 degrees. Should end by noon for Rod, and also with a daytime high.

0: If that music brings back memories, you're probably thinking about Hawkeye, Radar, and Klinger right now. Turns out our house doctor, Peter Lynn, also has MASH on his mind, but not the hit TV show from the 70s, 80s. It's a fairly new term for a medical condition affecting the liver. Dr. Lynn, good morning.
1: Good morning, John.
0: So I got to tell you, the MASH theme song reminds me of It's Time for Bed. That was it.
1: Yeah,
0: that was the thing
1: yeah,
0: in our
1: we're,
0: house.
1: We're kids back then, right?
0: Yeah.
1: This tells us that we're youthful. Right? No, Hawkeye was the reason why I became a doctor. That should scare everybody.
0: There you go. So what is this MASH business all about?
1: Well, okay, so the MASH stands for Metabolic Dysfunction Associated Steatohepatitis. These are all fancy words that means that because of our metabolism, how we process food, it's causing fat to build up in the liver and the liver is becoming inflamed. So in Hawkeye's case, that would have been from alcohol, right? So alcohol goes into the liver. It's a perfect fuel. So the liver burns the alcohol to make energy. Any extra alcohol or food that was not used for fuel gets converted into fat and stored for future use. So the more alcohol, the more fat there was in the liver. But the fat gets in the way of the liver cells doing all of its jobs, like getting rid of chemicals that we eat in. And if it can't do that, chemicals build up, things break down, and then you get inflammation and destruction. So now the liver cells die, and then our body puts scar tissue to patch things up. So now we have a liver that's scarred and hard, and this is known as cirrhosis of the liver. And during all this chaos, if the DNA ever gets damaged, then those liver cells could become cancerous, and that is known as hepatocellular carcinoma. So alcohol can cause fat to build up in the liver, then inflammation, then scarring, and possibly even cancer. But we started to see things like this happening in people like Radar, like people that didn't drink. So patients with diabetes, obesity, insulin resistance were having the same process. So the extra sugar was converted into fat and stored. The extra food we were eating was converted into fat and stored. Now, most of the fat was stored in my love handles, but some of it was stored inside my liver cells, and that messed up their function. And then you get the inflammation and scarring. And all of this was happening without alcohol. And it was because of our metabolism, how we were processing food and storing. So they came up with a whole new name called Metabolic Dysfunction Associated Steatotic Liver Disease, MASLD. The acronym is no better than the name. Basically, it's talking about fatty liver. Now, MASH, with the H there, stands for hepatitis, which means inflammation of the liver. Now, to keep it simple, just remember there are four stages: fat in the liver, inflamed liver, scarred up liver, and then cancer in the liver. And those are the four buckets that we're looking for.
0: How common is this?
1: Well, worldwide, it's estimated 1.3 billion people have fatty liver. So that's 16% of the world. In Canada, we're overachievers. We're at 20% of our population. But the good news is that there are fewer people in the more severe bucket. So we might have 20% fatty liver, but only 5% have inflamed liver, and even fewer have the scarred up one, and even fewer have liver cancer. However, if you look at patients with diabetes, 70% of them have the fatty liver and 37% of them have the inflamed liver. These are big numbers. And that's why my friends, Dr. James Kim and Dr. Harpreet Bajaj and their team took time to create the new Canadian guidelines on how to find these patients and how to prevent them from moving to those severe stages.
0: How do you find these patients?
1: Well, the guidelines tell us to do this FIB test. That's not a lying test. It's the fibrosis 4 index. And they use four numbers to calculate how likely you are to have scarring of your liver. So they use your age, something called AST, ALT. These are liver enzymes that we can measure in your blood test. And we also use your platelet count. Platelets help you stop bleeding, but low platelets is also linked to bad liver disease. So if that number calculation is low, so less than 1.3, then you don't have scarring in the liver. If the number is high, over 2.67, then you probably have scarring in your liver and you need to see a liver specialist. If you're in between, then we have scans to look at your liver to see if there's scarring. So this simple FIB-4 calculation can tell us who needs more testing and who needs to go on to see specialists.
0: Are there any treatments for this condition?
1: Yes, there are. So the guidelines talk about the current treatments and also future treatments that can be used that are being tested right now in clinical trials. Right now, the only Health Canada approved treatment for MASH is Wegovy. So that's the high dose of GLP-1 semaglutide, otherwise known as Ozempic. And it helps you to lose weight, so therefore you lose the fat at the same time, and that's one way that it helps. But GLP-1 also helps

0: because it is the message that food is here in your body. So you see, we have these L cells in our intestine, and when there's food next to them, they release GLP-1 into the bloodstream. And this tells the rest of the body that food is coming in, so you guys better get your act together. So for example, when the brain gets the GLP-1 message that food is here, the brain knows that I don't have to eat anymore because food has already arrived. When the pancreas gets this message, food is here, it knows to make more insulin to deal with the sugar that's about to come in. And when the liver gets the message that food is here, it knows that it doesn't have to make and store fat because the delivery trucks are coming. And so therefore there's less fat in the liver. So GLP-1 is the message, food is here. And when we give Wegovy, we're giving lots of GLP-1. So therefore big signal that the food is here. So less eating, diabetes gets better, and there's less fat in the liver. Now there are other types of treatments that are coming, but for most of us, I think the focus should be on prevention as opposed to these fancy medications.
1: How can we prevent this from happening?
0: The key is to avoid the fat storage, right? So don't bring in extra energy. So otherwise, if you bring in extra energy, then you're going to convert it to fat, and then now you got to store that fat. So alcohol is extra energy delivered to your liver. So let's cut out the alcohol. Also cut out the extra food that we're eating, so then you have less fat to store. One easy way to do this is just to let the food sit on your taste buds longer. So then your taste buds can send lots of signals to your brain, steak, steak, steak, steak, steak. Mm-hmm. So your brain thinks that you've eaten 10 pounds of steak. And so therefore you end up eating less. You don't get cravings. Your brain is very happy. Also get your muscles moving so they can burn up the energy. So if you burn up the fuel, then you don't need to store it. And don't eat before you go to sleep, because when food comes in, your body asks one question, right? Do you need the energy now? If you do, then the food will be sent to be burnt and used for energy. If you say, I don't need it now, then the food is converted into fat and it goes into storage. So if you eat and then go to sleep, all the food gets converted into fat storage, therefore more fatty liver. I tell my patients, this is the sumo wrestler diet, right? The sumos are told to eat a big, huge fat meal and then they just go to bed. And that's how come they get so big. And once fat goes into storage, it's like a bank vault. You're not going to go in there and take it out unless you really are desperate. So don't eat the extras and burn up the food as soon as it comes in. And that way you don't have to deal with fat storage. And that's how we could prevent this fatty liver.
1: I guess so much for eating after you go out, after a night out. not a good idea.
0: That's right. Yeah, you got to stay up for a bit. So for this week's t-shirt, it'll be a nice mash green t-shirt with a gang Hawkeye and Hot Lips Houlihan. And there's in the front trying to squeeze into a girdle, and the tagline will say, I'm going to squeeze the fat right out of my liver. He was always a little bit off.
1: Thank you, Dr. Lin.
0: Thanks, John.
1: That is our house doctor, Peter Lin. And of course, we're talking about MASH, a medical condition affecting the liver, but we did get into a conversation in studio about theme songs and theme songs that we remember from our time growing up, whenever we grew up, theme songs that we associate with a specific time. Like I said, MASH just always reminded me that, you know, it was a signal in our household that it's bedtime. So anyway, if anything stands out to you, theme songs that you like, theme songs that mark a specific time in your life, the Daybreak text message line is 514-566-9066. Lita.
2: We've got all sorts of stuff going on right now. A lot of people are biking, which is also a great way to spend a little bit of that energy, that stored energy. But Bike Reporter checked in. Thank you, Jamie. It's wet. She needs a new guard, a mud guard, but chilly enough that she had to wear gloves this morning. So that's your biking tip for the morning. Yeah. And roads so busy. We're still clearing away that problem on the 20 East at Doraval. So it's jammed in that area. It's jammed on the 20 West. Still, as you pass by the 138 from an earlier problem, and Sean, the slowest in from the South Shore, still that Mercier Bridge from an early morning problem.
1: Lita, I have a buddy on the Daybreak text message line.
2: Okay.
1: Mike in Côte Saint-Luc says, yes. Oatmeal for me too, most mornings like you, maybe also a banana separate. And my oatmeal is very simple. I don't dress it up with anything, but a little bit of just a little bit of honey over it.
2: Okay.
1: And that's it.
2: That sounds delicious.
1: Yeah, move on after that.
2: Yeah.
1: And a banana.
2: Okay.
1: Sometimes I get hungry when I'm here, and then I've got snacks in my drawer.
2: Oh, you do, do
1: I
2: you?
1: I do, I have, but my drawer's locked.
2: Oh, yeah. Okay. Never mind. Moving on.
1: Yeah, I won't even leave them on the top of my desk. I locked them in my drawer. Okay. And that is it. So nobody has access. Because, every once in a while, get the munchies.
2: You do. And you know what?
1: During World Report, though, folks, not to, I'm not going to chew while I'm on the air.
2: Okay. That's very fair to say that.
1: Yeah. Good morning to Mike in Côte-Saint-Luc. Now let's head a little bit more west. The Pointe-Claire Public Library has just launched

0: a new program. It's called the Library of Objects, and it will allow members of the community to borrow a range of tools, games, and devices. Sarah Bissonnette is the manager of public services and adult activity programming at the library.
1: We at the Pointe Claire Library decided to launch our own object collection because we wanted to encourage people to borrow rather than purchase and accumulate objects that are only used occasionally, in hopes that this will help reduce overconsumption, provide more affordable access to different tools and equipment, and also enable residents to discover new activities. So we have tools, some examples, drills, hammers, screwdrivers. We have a jump starter for car batteries. We have several multimedia items, so DVD players, CD players, video game consoles, a projector. We have outdoor game sets to play games like pickleball or croquet. We have binoculars. We have telescopes. We have sewing machines. We have a record player. So we want to keep adding to some of the categories that we already have. So we might purchase some more tools, some more outdoor game sets, but we also are looking into maybe expanding into some cooking equipment. So that's something that's available in other libraries that we would be interested to start including eventually. So maybe some, you know, cookie cutters or a mixer to make bread, things like that. We've had quite a few loans already, so that's good. We're only just getting started. We're starting with our promotion. We tried to cater to different interests. We also looked a little bit at what is offered in other libraries. So I know that tools are a big one. Obviously, people sometimes have DIY projects at home that they want to do, and they don't necessarily have the tools. So that's a big one. We do think that those are going to be quite popular. But we are trying to offer kind of a wide range of objects to cater to different needs and interests.
0: That was Sarah Bissonnette from the Pointe Claire Library. It's coming up on 7:24. Blake Saraga here with sports, and the Montreal Canadiens are in Buffalo tonight as round two of the NHL playoffs officially underway. How do these two teams stack up against each other?
2: Well, a lot of NHL personalities and fans were saying that Montreal versus Tampa was the best series of the playoffs so far. And they're absolutely correct. That series went to seven games, and a lot of analysts chose the Tampa Bay Lightning to beat the Habs in five games and six games. Now, Buffalo and Montreal are two of the most potent scoring offenses in the playoffs. And I won't sit here and say that Montreal has felt the same pain as Buffalo fans. The last time Buffalo has made the playoffs was in 2010-2011. 15 years ago. It's a long time. They were eliminated by the Philadelphia Flyers in seven games during the Eastern Conference playoffs. Prior to the 2025-26 season, the NHL record held for the longest active playoff drought was the Buffalo Sabres. Montreal has made the playoffs a few times since then. 2013, 14, 15, 17, 2020, 2021, the cup run that unfortunately they didn't pull through. And then last year they lost in the first round against the Capitals. Now the Habs are back. Since 2021, they've had their rebuild with Caulfield, Suzuki, Lane Hudson, Demidov, Slavkovsky, and it's gone really, really well. Buffalo, out of nowhere, their drought has been going on. It seems like they've been a forever rebuild, and now number one team in the Eastern Conference, just unbelievable season for them. So let's look up into this matchup just a little bit. Montreal's playoff leaders in points, Lane Hudson and Nick Suzuki, 6 points apiece, and then for Buffalo, Alex Tuchin, Tage Thompson, 7 points each. Tage Thompson has just been unbelievable for Buffalo. If you're watching game one against the Boston Bruins, he just scored two goals, completely brought them back from the dead. And then Slavkovsky stacks up well. Lane Hudson and Rasmus Dahlin, both leading the teams in minutes. Lane Hudson is playing 27 minutes per game, and Dahlin is playing 24. He was a top pick for Buffalo just a couple years ago. And home ice advantage is a big one here. Sean, the KeyBank Center and the Bell Center might have been the two loudest NHL stadiums in round one. The Sabres have that big drum that they like to play. Jay's going to be at the game tomorrow, I'm sure. He'll tell us all about that tomorrow when he calls in. The Canadians, though, have that legend, the franchise legend, carry the torch at the beginning of the game. So a lot of big traditions, loud arenas. Here's how the Buffalo Sabres arena sounded in game one of last series.
3: It gets a hand off. Here's a pass. A shot.
2: Super, super loud arena, and we'll expect that in game one tonight as Montreal takes the trip to Buffalo. But home ice advantage didn't exactly translate to results. Both teams last series were 1-2 at home.
0: Yeah.
2: Montreal was going back and forth with Tampa, win one, lose one, win one, lose one. Eventually, a team had

0: forecast. Ormstown, it is raining right now, 8 degrees. Lena.
1: It's wet on the bike routes. It's also pretty busy if you're coming in from the South Shore for the Mercier Bridge and Champlain. The Champlain now has a problem just before the span. The backup is almost to Highway 30 at this point. Victoria Bridge, it's an option for you right now. It's working well. Same thing for the Jacques-Cartier Bridge, but the Montreal side of the Jacques-Cartier Bridge is quite tied up.
2: This is CBC News. Good morning, it is 7:30. I'm Sean Lyons with your CBC News from Montreal. Hydro-Québec says there's only so much it can do to prevent spring flooding in western Quebec. This year marks the fourth big spring flood season along the Ottawa River in the last 10 years. It's got some people asking whether dam and reservoirs upstream are doing enough to protect their communities and their homes. Jody Applewhite reports.
3: A theory kept emerging from the flooded streets and homes in Fort Collonge.
4: Every year we're going to get flooded because they're not doing their job somewhere.
3: Alan Denis has lived in the western Quebec village for decades. He's one of many residents skeptical about whether dams and reservoirs are holding back enough water. Ousmane Sedhu is a hydrologist.
5: A lot of the flood, we don't have control on it.
3: Sedhu says the Ottawa River watershed is vast, about twice the size of New Brunswick. Only 40% of it is even controlled. That said, 13 huge reservoirs can also help reduce flooding. Pascal Poinlin is with Hydro-Québec, which operates some of the biggest ones up north, where snow melts later than in Ottawa and Fort Collonge.
6: We know that there's a lot of capacity, but not enough capacity to keep all the water from the spring runoff.
3: Some residents are convinced management of the dams must have changed in recent years. But the Ottawa River Regulation Planning Board says operations have been much the same since the 80s. Regulating the river, though, has become more complex because of climate change. Sedhu agrees.
5: I don't think you can blame the reservoir for flooding. We know that there is a little bit of control, but keep in mind it is limited.
3: Jody Applewhite, CBC News, Ottawa.
2: In political news now, it's going to be a busy day today for Christine Fréchette. She's going to be leading her first question period as premier later this morning. Yesterday, she kicked off the latest session at the National Assembly, outlining her priorities for the weeks to come. They include tackling the rising cost of living, boosting the economy, revamping public infrastructure, and protecting Quebec's identity. To that end, her language minister, due to move ahead as of today to renew the notwithstanding clause for Bill 96, the French language charter update. Fréchette is then going to head off to Mirabel this afternoon. She'll be there with Prime Minister Mark Carney for a major announcement at Airbus in the area. A nurses' union in Quebec is insisting its members are not carrying out pressure tactics. That's what happened when several of them didn't go to work last week. The province's labor tribunal, though, ordered 11 staffers back to work in Lévis last week after they called in sick on the night shift. Health authorities accusing the union of using illegal tactics. Rowan Kennedy explains.
7: Patricia Pouliot says they never ordered their members to call in sick. She's vice president of the Chaudière-Appalaches-Fick Nurses Union. Last Thursday, 11 of the 17 nurses scheduled in the ER called off work at the Hôtel Dieu Hospital in Lévis.
8: Oui, c'est un appel à l'aide. C'est clair que c'est ça. Les gens n'en peuvent plus de la situation des TSO.
7: She calls it a cry for help from people who can't take the situation anymore. Pouliot blames the health authority for overworking staff on the evening shift. But the CIS for the region says given the simultaneous nature and volume of the absences, they consider it a concerted action. In a statement, a spokesperson says it posed a significant risk to their ability to care for patients. So the employer turned to the province's labor tribunal and it ordered the nurses back to work the same day. The tribunal has not yet published a full version of its decision in the case.
8: Je vais le dire comme ça, une frustration.
7: I'll put it this way, there's frustration about the order, Pouliot says. The union told the nurses if they didn't report to work, they could be held in contempt of court. The health authority says all 11 of them showed up that night. Rowan Kennedy, CBC News, Montreal.
2: A note to people in several Montreal neighborhoods today. The city is going to be carrying out a test of its warning sirens at a number of industrial facilities. They're going to be running the drills to test the equipment at about a dozen facilities to make sure they're ready in the event of an industrial accident like a toxic leak. They include the Saputo plants in St. Leonard and St. Laurent, Lactalis near the border of NDG in Montreal West, and the Labatt Brewery. Officials say it's also a good opportunity for people to practice their response in case of emergencies. Schools and other establishments have also been informed of the test today, which will be going on between 9 this morning and 4 this afternoon. For the full list, you can go over to the City of Montreal's website.

0: Associations in Quebec's construction industry are raising the alarm over incentives being offered on the ground. Some companies are paying for things like gift cards, vehicles, and meals to try to attract workers. Félix Réaume is with the association, the Quebec Construction Association, says that's a problem because pay is dictated by the provincial government and the workers' unions, says incentives to attract employees are becoming more common and they can be illegal.
1: The growing use of off-the-books or extra wages demand outside of the collective agreement that's been negotiated is not marginal anymore. And this creates a dangerous precedent for the entire industry. It puts pressure on construction costs, and it creates an imbalance inside the whole industry.
0: Réaume says the solution is enforcing the rules and fixing long-standing issues to find and train workers in the sector. And finally, junior hockey, often synonymous with teams making those long bus rides to face their opponents. But the Quebec Maritime Junior Hockey League teams are traveling like the pros right now, using chartered flights across provinces. The measure is making the last leg of a long season fair and square for the teams in all regions. Sarah K. Dallaire explains.
2: Since the start of the playoffs, the Chicoutimi-Saguenay have been using their own chartered flights for away games, just like professional players. The team's director of operations, Serge Prou, says it helps ensure players are well rested, especially when they travel long distances. Prou says it also reduces gaps between more and less fortunate teams, as they all pay a set amount and the league pays the difference.
3: It's for all the series that are 850 kilometers away from each team.
2: The league's Martin Lavallée says the initiative was launched in the wake of the 2018 Saskatchewan Humboldt Broncos bus accident, which took 16 lives and injured 13.
3: To make sure that something like that doesn't happen in our league.
2: He says the travel money comes from a common fund to which all teams contribute.
3: This year we're already at 43 flights, so we pass the $1 million investment.
2: While not everyone makes it to the playoffs, Lavallée insists it makes a huge difference, especially for teams in remote regions.
3: Say a team buses for a game and then the other team was flying over their head for the same destination.
2: Sarah Kate Dallaire, CBC News, Quebec City.
0: And that was your CBC News.
4: Thank you, Sean. Sean Lyons from the CBC Montreal Newsroom. Good morning. I'm Sean Henry. I'm your host here on Daybreak. 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It is 7:37. It is Wednesday, May 6th. We are sitting at 8 degrees, light rain in Montreal. It's 7 in Rawdon. Rain right now and 8 degrees in Ormstown. Sean, in the last half hour, we were talking about breakfast because off the top, one of our show IDs was someone having breakfast. Peanut butter sandwich, their go-to every single day. Oatmeal for me, oatmeal for Mike in Côte Saint-Luc. Do you have something that is a must in the morning?
0: So not during the week. I don't tend to eat breakfast during the week. I have trouble eating too much too early in the morning. Mm-hmm. So I'll have a granola bar or something during the week. Okay. Weekends, I love a good breakfast on a weekend. I'm a bacon and eggs person. I love oatmeal too, though. People do think I'm a little strange in my head. There's a local breakfast restaurant that we go to sometimes on the weekends. In the middle of the summertime,
4: yeah,
0: I'll get the giant bowl of oatmeal they have, which has got all kinds of, it's got fruit and stuff, and it's really, really, really, really good. Well done.
4: Yeah.
0: But yeah, during the week, not so much. On the weekends, though, I love a good breakfast. I just mm-hmm. can't eat too much early in the morning. One of our colleagues, who shall remain nameless, though, is notorious for his breakfast options, which have included steak and potatoes.
4: Oh, yes.
0: In the morning.
4: I've seen that.
0: Now, I'm not going to tell you who it is.
4: No.
0: But you can ask him himself when he comes back to do sports, when he gets back from where he's away. So, but well, it was very funny. You'd be in the office in the morning, and it's morning hours. You've got the smell of coffee. And suddenly you would smell, is that steak?
4: Yeah.
0: And sure enough, yeah, there it would be.
4: It would be steak. So, you know, when I do go out for breakfast, you know, I'll have anything. I'll try anything, but it always comes with fruit, right?
0: Mm-hmm.
4: I never eat the fruit.
0: Yeah, I'm not a big morning.
4: I eat fruit all the time, but just with breakfast, I just when it comes on the plate, I'm just like I just move that to the side.
0: Especially if you're eating savory things, I like you. You have your space. You have your place in other dishes, but this is not the place for you.
4: 514-566-9066 is the Daybreak text message line. Thank you, Sean. Coming up this half hour, St. Catherine Street East in the village will become pedestrian in just over a week. We'll talk about what's in store this season and the plan to deal with some of the ongoing social issues in the area. We'll have more of your texts as well this half hour about theme songs. We played MASH with Dr. Lynn for our conversation. And a lot of you are thinking about theme songs that stand out to you. Again, the Daybreak text message line, 514-566-9066. Here's Lita.
5: I mentioned that the Victoria Bridge was so wonderful and used that one instead. Now it's full. It's just backing up into...
4: Because they listen to you, Lita.
5: I guess so, because it's backing into St. Lambert right over. There are no trains. It's just heavy volume at this point. And same thing for the Jacques-Cartier Bridge. It's backing up onto both sides of the Taschereau area as you head over it. And of course, we know there's ongoing work on Delormier that's affecting that flow coming off the Jacques-Cartier Bridge. But even the 20 to the La Fontaine Tunnel is jammed up from almost Highway 30 through the tunnel. So a very busy morning. And then, of course, we have the Mercier Bridge, where we started off with a big accident on the Montreal side. Never recuperated, still very heavy.
4: Thank you, Lita. It's 7:40. St. Catherine East in the Village will become a pedestrian street next week. For many, the annual change marks the beginning of summer in the neighborhood, and it may help people feel safer on St. Catherine. That is according to Jérôme Vidry, the spokesperson for the Village Citizens Association.
6: The thing is, having St. Catherine pedestrian during summer, it helps also for the security feeling for the people living in the village. Because there are activities, so it makes some people going on the street, so they feel more secure on the walking on the street during the day and the evening.
4: Gabriel Ronzi is the executive director of the SDC of the Village. That's the commercial development office for the area. Good morning. Welcome back to the program.
7: Hi, Sean.
4: So the signs are already up. The street will close the 11th, so next Monday, but the official pedestrianization begins on the 15th. What will happen then? What will it look like?
7: Well, from Monday to Friday, we're installing everything. You know, the flower pots, the street furniture, the private patios. That's the real sign of summer in the village. When you see the patios being built on the street, it's like, oh, finally, summer is here. So that's what we're going to do. Yeah, finally. If the weather can be on our side, that'll be the best. And as you said, Friday, May 15th at 11, that's when, you know, summer starts in the village. When we have a full first weekend packed of our stars in the village, the drag queens and kings. We have a drag karaoke, competition, and a drag show happening all weekend. It starts the weekend on the summer on a fun note. Yeah. That's what we have in the village, our drag queens. So, right.
4: And it just so happens that as of next Friday, of course, it's the beginning of the long weekend. So
7: exactly. We also have a nocturne happening on the 16th, so our bars can stay open till 6 in the morning. So that should be quite interesting. I heard there might be a hockey game happening too on the 16th.
4: Ah,
7: so
4: there you go.
7: That should be a long and fun night in the village. So, yeah, we're very excited. As Jérôme said, you know, the street pedestrianization, does help with the feeling like of insecurity in the village.
4: Sure. We'll get to that in a little bit later in the conversation, but I'm just wondering overall, what effect does this have on the neighborhood, pedestrianization?
7: Well, it just brings life again to this neighborhood. It's like a little quiet in the winter. We're used to this. The businesses, like, they run, like, the bars are packed every weekend. But when we install the patios, the flower pots, the street furniture, it's like, summer is back, and people just like to walk around in the village, have fun, meet people, go for a drink, and it's socialized. It's really nice. The people also like they like to take a break from their work. They're like, oh, the streets are full. I'm gonna go like downstairs and have a little walk, and it's just nice. People expect this. It's our 20th edition this summer, so
4: 20th.
7: I know. Well, it started in 2006 for Out Games, like a test. It was closed during the festival. And then the next year, it was evident. We needed to do it again. So 20th edition this year. It's exciting.
4: What do you hear from bar and restaurant owners and merchants on that stretch who have, well, bar and restaurant owners mostly, who have patios on St. Catherine during the summer?
7: Can you repeat that? I'm sorry.
4: What do you hear from bar and restaurant owners who have patios on St. Catherine during the summer?
7: It's their biggest season. When the patios are open, it's like it doubles their sale, you know. So it's exciting. The weekends are full, and the village is like special because our patios every Thursday, Friday, and Saturday can be open till 3 in the morning. And that is on the holidays too, so it makes it exciting. It's one of the few destinations in Montreal where the patios can stay open, so it's good businesses. And of course, we're all depending on the weather. So if the weather is nice every weekend, that's better. And when it's raining, it's just sad. The flower pots are happy, but, you know, our merchants are less happy when it's raining.
4: I bet. So today is the day if the patios were open, if...

0: It was pedestrianization was on today. The flowers would be happy, but the merchants may not be so happy.
1: They'd be looking at the rain and crying a little.
0: What measures should be put in place this summer to make sure everything goes well?
1: Well, of course, we have like our cleanliness brigade. They're there every day, 7 days a week. Like, it does help with like the feeling of insecurity because they're making sure the street is clean and safe. The police is going to be there. We have, you know, we make sure there's enough police so our members and our customers, they feel safe around the village. And we have to say it, like all the community organizations and the groups that are working in the village that are doing like invisible sometime, like super important work, they're gonna be there to make sure everybody feels safe in the village and all around downtown.
0: In the last few years, of course, as you know, some citizens and merchants have raised concerns about cohabitation issues in the area. I want you to hear again from Jérôme Vidry, the spokesperson for the Village Citizens Association. We asked him to describe the current state of the area.
2: Yeah, that's true. We have a lot of issues like in St. Catherine. So this latest month, like, there were a lot of activities from the police and the city around St. Catherine Street. So, which means on St. Catherine Street, it's a little bit better. It's not good at all, but it's a little bit better than before. And but the thing is, just push the problems on the perpendicular street in the small park also.
0: Yep, when you hear that, you know, on St. Catherine Street, when there's pedestrianization and when there's a police presence, people are okay and they feel safer, but the issues tend to creep over onto the side streets. What do you say to that?
1: Well, you know, we've noticed that too, and that's what we've like observed over the years. When the St. Catherine Street is lively with shows and music and the patios are full, the feeling of insecurity is much less present. So that's what we have to do, that's what our members ask us to do. So we're going to have a packed, you know, program all summer long with entertainment almost every weekend. That's what works on St. Catherine Street. And, you know, we're working closely with the city and, you know, the police and everyone to make sure it doesn't have effects on the rest of the neighborhood, of course.
0: Right. But in terms of the side street, is that anything that that your SDC has anything to do with? Do you intervene in those kinds of situations if issues do come up?
1: Yeah, well, we have our cleanliness brigade that, like, they do, like, walk around the whole neighborhood to make sure at least it's clean. And when there's, like, issues, we report them to the appropriate, like, partners, like, sure, to make sure if there's something the police can deal, we tell the police. If it's something with the city, we tell the city. So we have an eye, like, on the whole neighborhood. But, of course, like, our main goal is, like, to make sure St. Catherine and Atatican Street are busy and full and, you know, our merchants are happy.
0: You talked about a busy first weekend when pedestrianization starts on the 15th. What else can we look forward to this summer? It goes till October, actually. We say summer, but it actually goes till October.
1: Yeah, well, of course, our biggest event is Pride, July 31st to August 9th. There's going to be shows every day. Actually, like this summer with Pride, there's going to be only two hubs, like the Village and the Olympic Hub. So, you know, shows every day in the village during the whole festival. So that should be, you know, the biggest addition so far for the village. And I'm going to say it again, weather needs to be on our side because it's the biggest.
0: Absolutely.
1: Event, so, yeah. But we have like shows every weekend. We're organizing a Mexican Pride, a Brazilian Pride during summer because, you know, we're just trying to make the street festive and different. And when people are just coming to experience the street, they have like fun surprises and, you know, nice memories to bring back to their hometown.
0: Are there more events heading back to the village for this year for Pride than in previous years?
1: Yeah, they will. You know, like the village used to be like, oh, it's a hub because it's a hub. People are coming to visit there. But with like Fierté Montréal, we've invested so much time and efforts like during like the, I'd say, last 2 years, and this year going to be like the biggest year because it's only like the only two hubs, like the Olympic and the village.
0: Sure.
1: All the activities will be concentrated in the village during the whole festival, and the big shows of course are happening in the Olympic Hub because we don't have the capacity of St. Catherine Street to hold like these big events, but like we're gonna have shows every day of the festival.
0: Yeah. So. Last year the Plante administration announced plans for reinventing St. Catherine Street and the village. Yeah. Are those plans still on, and if so, what are the next steps?
1: Yeah. Well, as far as we know, it's still on. We're working closely with the new administration. They know that our members, they need a timeline because our business owners, they need to, you know, renew leases, make investments in their businesses. But when you don't know when construction is going to take place in front of your business, it's very unsettling. But the city's

0: very sensitive to this, and we hope to have, you know, an announcement this summer, finger crossed.
1: Yeah.
0: You can call the city, some pressure, but we're hoping to have like good news for our members so they can prepare the future.
1: You know what we need? We need the return of the pink balls and the different color balls. I guess they were too at some point.
0: Well,
1: atop. I know some people still talk about it, Gabrielle.
0: I know. Every day they talk about it to me.
1: I know they're gone. They're in the history books, but they're a nice visual presence in that area.
0: We never know. Nothing is impossible.
1: There you go. Thanks for joining us this morning.
0: Have a good day.
1: That was Gabrielle Rongi. She is the executive director of the SDC of the Village. St. Catherine Street will become a pedestrian street starting on May 15th, but closed to vehicle traffic as of Monday, May 11th, so they can get all that ready. At 7:50, here's Lita.
2: You know, that's good to know right away, and also to prepare for it. A lot of the closures, it's makes us feel good. Opening stuff, too. Notre Dame is opening at Davidson. They finished that work, and they're dismantling the area. All the cones are being removed as we speak. So it's still busy as you travel along Notre Dame this morning, but will open up nicely for us as they've completed the repairs in that area. DeCary North jammed right now from Outwater through the Turcotte Interchange to a problem just around the DeCary Interchange. And we found out it's going to be one of our big closures this weekend. I'm talking DeCary. And that's from the DeCary Interchange up to Chantalon, southbound.
1: Oh boy.
2: Yes.
1: Okay, so
2: just thought I'd throw that out there.
1: So the service road is going to be very busy.
2: Very busy.
1: This weekend. It always is, but it's going to be even busier this weekend.
2: Any kind of, a backup plan you have, it should include public transit because that will take you safely around that area, hopefully by metro, which is underground. So that's always nice. We do have a couple of other closures coming up this weekend, but nothing in comparison to DeCary South being closed. So I thought I'd put that one out there for you. And Sean, still crowded on the Mercier Bridge with a 45-minute delay from an early morning problem.
1: Okay, thank you.
2: You're welcome.
1: We were talking about theme songs in the first hour of the show, or earlier in the show, with Dr. Lynn, and people are writing in about the theme songs that stand out to them. Beverly Hillbillies, the Partridge Family, that is from Cynthia and LaSalle. Remington Steele had good theme music. I always think of, like, my number one is the Jeffersons, and a very close second is Welcome Back, Carter. Because Welcome Back, Carter, when I was in high school, CBC played reruns of Welcome Back, Carter around 3:30 in the afternoon, so we would get home to see reruns of Welcome Back, Carter, and I always remember the song. Another person writing in to say, how about Bonanza, early mid-60s? That's from Joseph in Dorval. Thank you for that. The Daybreak text message line, 514-566-9066. 7:52, do not be alarmed if you hear sirens blaring today. It will sound like this. City of Montreal will be running its annual test of its warning sirens today. It happens between 9 o'clock this morning and 4 in the afternoon. The city also wants to make sure all its systems are working properly if there's an incident involving the release of toxic substances. The siren sounds will last 3 minutes. Participating factories will take turns activating their sirens. Some of the plants taking part in the drill include the Saputo plant in St. Leonard, Labatt Breweries in LaSalle, and Agropur in Ville-Saint-Laurent. For full list, you can check the city's website. It's 7:53. Blake Sraga here with sports, and the Montreal Victoire tied up their series with the Minnesota Frost last night. You were at Place Bell in Laval. How was the game?
3: I was there. It was super, super fun. Something else for sure. My first time ever going to the Place Bell. I had a great time. The atmosphere was awesome. The fans were awesome. Super loud. Anytime the Victoire touched the puck, it was similar to being at the Bell Center. Smaller arena, but same vibe. Last night's game was one of the most even hockey matches that you could ever watch. Game one, so many goals. 5-4 game in overtime for the Minnesota Frost. They ended up getting the better of the Montreal Victoire. This game also went to overtime, but didn't end in overtime. Needed a second overtime and then a third overtime to eventually reach the ending that all Victoire fans were hoping for. a big win, one goal game. Of course, it could only be a one goal game when it ends in overtime. If you stayed up late to watch the game last night, probably not doing so well on your way to work, might be a little tired.

0: get that second coffee in at some point, but it was worth every penny if you were at the game. You paid for three periods of hockey. You got to see six periods of hockey. So you're treated to a double length hockey game, little 2-for-1 deal there. The first period had a couple nice chances early on both sides for the Victoire and the Frost. Matty Rooney for the Frost played unbelievable last night, and so did Anne-Renée Desbiens for the Victoire. Both of them were playing in that type of performance. Have you ever heard the term, a goalie steals the game?
1: Mm-hmm.
0: Well, they were both playing in that way. A goalie was bound to steal the game for either team. No matter who won, any goal that was scored wouldn't have been on the goalie. They both played absolutely unreal. This game could have easily been 4-3, 5-4, 6-5. It doesn't matter. Rooney and Desbiens both played unbelievable. 14 minutes into the game, and René Desbiens had a big save. The Frost were very close to scoring. Then they ended up getting charged with a penalty. The Frost got more and more chances, but they couldn't score. And then Victoire were on the power play three times to end that third period. Still couldn't get it done. Didn't matter though. 0-0. Second period, Desbiens was still playing lights out. So far, the two goalies were the best players in the game on either side. Then with 25 seconds left to go, there was a big sprawl in front of the Frost net. And Matty Rooney was just lying down and was able to knock the puck away with her stick and then knocked it away again with her foot. It was just an unbelievable display of athleticism there. Third period, goalie still showing out. Two stars of the game, if I were to pick them. So many good chances. Neither team could do anything. Lauren Stacey was shorthanded goal opportunity. She had a breakaway all alone. It was a 1-on-0, but she was being chased down, wasn't able to get that shot off. She looked backhanded against Matty Rooney and just couldn't get a clean look. But that was the best chance of the game. Went to overtime. Felt like the game could go on forever. And then finally, when you needed it most, Marie-Philippe Poulin answered the call.
2: There's Abby Rock trying to find Laura Stacey. Gives it back for Rock. Rock plays it over. Poulin scores! Marie-Philippe Poulin! Series tied at one!
3: Well, they don't call her Captain Clutch for nothing.
0: Captain Clutch, that's indeed. True. Marie-Philippe Poulin. It seems like she always has the game on her stick in overtime. We've seen it happen time and time again. Abby Rock got the assist on that goal. Beautiful pass to set up the captain. And Marie-Philippe Poulin, post-game, was talking about just finding that energy late in games when she's so tired playing in three overtimes.
4: Je pense de regarder à gauche, à droite, de voir qu'on joue tous ensemble. 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Je pense qu'on est retourné après la troisième période. On savait que ça allait pas.
0: In overtime, you just got to lean on your teammates. When you're playing and you're so tired, Marie-Philippe Poulin said that she just saw her teammates' energy on the bench and she was able to stay locked in. She didn't play for a while. She was injured for over a month. And you could tell that she's not fully healthy out there on the ice. But game on her stick at the end of the game, who else would you rather have the puck at the end than Marie-Philippe Poulin? That was the seventh straight playoff game for the Minnesota Frost. That went to overtime. It was a really good one. And we have to make this clear. The game lasted so long because of the goaltending. That's the reason why the game went where it did. 27 shots on goal before overtime. Montreal ended up with 51. So they really put the pedal to the metal. And next game is going to be on Thursday at 7 p.m. You could watch that on Prime.
5: Thank you.
0: Thank you.
5: 7:58, Sean Lyons is here with news headlines.
6: Sean, some officials in the construction industry not very happy with some measures being taken by companies to try to recruit workers. Of course, we've heard lots of stories about how many thousands of employees that industry requires here in Quebec and how many they are short. And some companies offering incentives like gift cards and other things. The industry itself says a lot of that, though, is a bit untoward and they would like to stop it. We're going to hear more on that coming up. A reminder, if you're in the Montreal area, today is the day the city tests its emergency response sirens around a number of industrial sites. It starts at 9 this morning, goes through till 4 this afternoon. Morning News is coming up at 8:30.
7: We still have a lot of traffic coming over the Mercier Bridge from an early morning incident, and the backup is tremendous. It's almost into the Chateauguay area. That's on the 138 all the way over it and up and onto Highway 20. 20 cleared a problem at First Avenue, but the westbound side is quite busy. And this morning, Sean, it is busy getting to the airport. So those 3 hours necessary.

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1: Absolutely. Thank you, Lita. It's 7:59. 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I'm your host, Sean Henry. You can also download the CBC News app, listen to us on the go. Mental Health Week, it's on this week. We're going to talk about that after World Report and a specific focus for one group. Periods of rain in the forecast until mid-afternoon for Montreal, mainly cloudy after that. Temperature steady near 8 degrees.
2: This is World Report. Good morning, I'm Martina Fitzgerald. The number of hantavirus infections from a Dutch cruise ship is climbing. The World Health Organization says there are now 8 cases, 3 of which are confirmed. 3 people have died. One person was taken to South Africa for treatment. That country's health minister says officials have determined which strain of hantavirus is responsible for the outbreak.
3: The preliminary test showed that indeed this is the under strain. It happens to be the only strain that is known to cause human-to-human transmission.
2: The WHO says human-to-human transmission usually only happens with close contact. It says the overall public health risk remains low. The cruise ship is supposed to sail from Cape Verde to Spain's Canary Islands, but the island's president says he cannot allow the ship to dock. Just 2 days after its launch, U.S. President Donald Trump is putting Project Freedom on hold. The operation is aimed at reopening the Strait of Hormuz. The plan was for the U.S. Navy to guide commercial ships through the waterway. But there are reports this morning the U.S. and Iran are closing in on a peace deal. Tom Perry has more on the latest change in direction.
4: The Straits of Hormuz do not belong to Iran. They don't have a right to shut it down and blow up ships.
5: U.S. Secretary of State Marco Rubio in Washington yesterday announcing Operation Epic Fury, the U.S. and Israel's war on Iran, had concluded, that the U.S. was now focused on Project Freedom, guiding stranded commercial vessels through the Strait of Hormuz to thwart Iran's plan to choke off the vital waterway. But then just a few hours later, a very different message from the White House. U.S. President Donald Trump announcing on social media Project Freedom was on hold. Great progress has been made toward a complete and final agreement with representatives of Iran, Trump wrote. Project Freedom will be paused for a short period of time to see whether or not the agreement can be finalized and signed. Trump has said before a deal was close at hand. But Axios News is today reporting the White House believes it is getting closer to an agreement with Iran on a one-page memorandum of understanding to end the war and set a framework for more detailed nuclear negotiations. The Reuters news agency quotes a Pakistani source confirming that. Iran's foreign minister is in Beijing today. China relies heavily on oil shipped via the Strait of Hormuz, which remains closed. Beijing is calling for a comprehensive ceasefire, with Donald Trump set to visit China next week to meet with Chinese leader Xi Jinping. Tom Perry, CBC News, Jerusalem.
2: British police are responding to a series of anti-Semitic attacks by setting up a team to protect Jewish communities across London. This new unit of 100 officers will include counter-terrorism specialists. London's top police boss says Jewish communities face sustained threats from hostile state actors as well as extreme right-wing groups. Recently, there have been arson attacks on synagogues and ambulances with a Jewish charity. And just last week, 2 Jewish men were stabbed. Russia is preparing for its annual Victory Day parade. More planes fly above Moscow in rehearsals for this weekend's big event. It's being scaled back significantly this year, and mobile internet access is being throttled. In both cases, Russian officials say security threats are to blame. But as Briar Stewart tells us, some Russians are not buying it.
6: Along the Moskva River, soldiers march in formation, practice for the Victory Day parade on May 9th. Leading up to it, residents have been warned about mobile internet outages. On Tuesday, people were unable to access websites and in many cases, text messages wouldn't send for hours. Over the past month, there have been several outages in the capital.
7: The situation It's a bit ridiculous with all the restrictions.
6: Artem is a teacher from the Moscow area and only wanted to be identified by his first name. He says he doesn't buy the Kremlin's line that all of these outages have to do with security.
7: And it causes mistrust.

0: That's the problem, I guess. People get worried, stressed when we don't find the explanation reasonable.
1: Since Russia launched its full-scale invasion of Ukraine more than 4 years ago, Moscow has tightened its grip on the internet, throttling platforms like YouTube and WhatsApp. And now the government is targeting VPNs, or virtual private networks, which Russians are using to get around the restrictions. In a post on social media, the chair of the Russian Software Developers Association said that the state actions are causing the breakdown of the internet, saying that regular internet traffic was being swept up in the targeting of VPNs. Russian President Vladimir Putin has acknowledged people's frustration over the outages, but insisted last month that they were justified and necessary to try and deter attacks. Briar Stewart, CBC News, London.
2: Canadian privacy watchdogs are about to release a report on OpenAI, that is the U.S.-based tech giant behind ChatGPT. The Federal Privacy Commissioner has been investigating an allegation the company collects and discloses users' personal information without consent. His counterparts from BC, Alberta, and Quebec all work together on the probe. We'll learn their findings later today. A political controversy in Alberta is expanding. Last week, we told you the provincial list of electors was accessed by an Alberta separatist group. It's called the Centurion Project, and it was not authorized to see the list, which contains confidential voter information. The opposition NDP now claims the governing United Conservative Party knew weeks ago the group had the list, but did not inform police. Michelle Bellefontaine reports.
3: NDP leader Nahed Nenshi says the party obtained video of a Centurion Project online meeting held on April 16th. The NDP released what they say are screen grabs of the meeting. In one, David Parker, leader of the separatist group, pulls up a name and personal information from the database. The CBC has not seen the video. Nenshi says two names associated with the UCP can be seen listed among the participants. He asked Premier Danielle Smith in the legislature if those people told police and if she truly only found out about the data breach last week.
4: Did she know, or are her own staff keeping her in the dark?
5: Yeah. No, I didn't know.
3: The UCP caucus said in a statement that unnamed staff were at the April 16th meeting, but they believe the Centurion Project obtained the data legally. And she also alleged UCP President Rob Smith was part of that meeting, but the party says Smith was not there. He was at a fundraiser in Red Deer that same night. One screen grab shows the Centurion Project displaying personal information of former Premier and UCP leader Jason Kenney. That information is blacked out in the image shared by the NDP. Kenney says he's seeking legal advice after learning about the breach. Michelle Bellefontaine, CBC News, Edmonton.
2: For generations, the growth of cities in Canada has meant pushing outward, new subdivisions, bigger homes, more space. But now many mid-sized cities are building up instead of out. As Colin Butler reports, the apartment boom is revealing a divide over what gets built and who can afford to live in it.
6: Those units need to be affordable, and for the most part, they're not.
7: Wren Thomas says Halifax's apartment boom began about 15 years ago, but the Dalhousie University urban planning researcher says more housing doesn't always mean more affordable housing.
6: You know, a subsidized unit is not the same as a condo unit.
7: Newly built units often rent for significantly more than average, reflecting higher construction, land, and financing costs. Those same costs are shaping what gets built.
8: Density is the name of the game. That's how you win.
7: Kartik Singla is a developer with Ontario-based Empire Communities. Density may make projects work, but it doesn't always make them affordable. Even smaller projects like townhouses and low-rise apartments are difficult to deliver, facing tight margins and long approvals. But the move toward larger and denser is facing pushback.
9: We are against development, but this is too much.
7: Kate Kakinen and her neighbors in London, Ontario, are fighting an eight-story building with 299 units that will tower over nearby homes, even though it meets current zoning rules.
9: Can we not do a development that's actually going to meet the needs of the community before the needs of the developer?
7: Cities are building more housing than they have in decades, but whether it solves the affordability crisis remains an open question.

0: Colin Butler, CBC News, London, Ontario.
1: That is the latest national and international news from World Report. I'm Martina Fitzgerald. 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
2: Hi, my name is Erwin. 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
3: 8:10, it is Wednesday, May 6th. I'm your host, Sean Henry, here on Daybreak. Happy you're with us. Got a little cooler downtown, now sitting at 7 degrees with some light rain. It is 7, rain in Rawdon. Temperature's been steady all morning. Also got a little cooler in Ormstown, now sitting at 6 degrees with rain. Coming up this half hour, Vent Over Tea is hosting a series of meetings to support community workers' mental health. We'll speak with the organizer in just a moment. First, over to Lita Polson with the morning commute.
4: And if you are biking in, you might want to wear a light pair of gloves this morning. Necessary. And if you're heading over the Mercy Ridge, slowest from the South Shore. But across the board for the South Shore, it is very busy this morning.
3: Sean Lyons is here with news headlines.
5: Sean, a busy day is in store for Christine Fréchette. She is going to be leading her first question period as premier. That's happening later on this morning, just after her government outlined yesterday all of its priorities for the weeks to come. She's up in Mirabel for a major aerospace announcement later on in the day. Some officials in the construction industry in Quebec concerned about what some companies are doing to try to attract labor these days, including offering incentives all the way from gift cards up to cars in some cases. And they say that's something they cannot allow to happen. And a continued reminder for people in Montreal, a little public service announcement. If you're in a number of neighborhoods, you're going to hear sirens started to blare during the day later today. 3-minute bursts, loud sirens. It is a test of the system, the city's emergency system around industrial sites in the event of toxic leaks. Just a test for the day today. You can find out the full list, by the way. Go to the City of Montreal's website. It's all right there for you. More news is coming up at 8:30.
3: Thank you. Coming up on 8:12, it's Mental Health Week, and a nonprofit is organizing a series of events, including meetups for people who need to talk. One was specifically aimed at caregivers and community workers. Marissa Norton is the executive director of the organization Vent Over Tea, and she joins us in studio. Thanks for coming in.
6: Good morning. Thanks so much for having us.
3: You just met up with community workers and caregivers. How did that go?
6: It went really well. Yeah, it's the second iteration of our series where we wanted to introduce a mental health focused event specifically for care centered workers and community organizers, often overlooked, often doing the work that's supporting the community. So we wanted to give the space to them and organize that.
3: What were some of the concerns they raised in conversation?
6: Honestly, the biggest thing is just finding support to help balance the emotional labor of the work that we're doing and also managing our day-to-day tasks. As nonprofit workers, we do have a lot of administrative work that's behind the scenes, you know, reporting, collecting information, doing outreach. But then also a lot of workers who are working in intervention spaces do have to do a lot of heavy emotional labor, and that can really lead to burnout.
3: Yeah, they're sometimes meeting people on their worst day or in complicated situations.
6: Exactly, yeah. And right now, nonprofit burnout is currently at 58% of employees.
3: Wow.
6: So it's rising year on year. So it's really important that the organizations that are taking care of these workers and also the community around them are acknowledging that burnout and really trying to support them.
3: I'm wondering, how does that burnout manifest itself? What are the first signs of that burnout from what they've told you?
6: It's usually a pretty slow boil. It starts with tired days. It starts with starting to not necessarily resent the work, but resentment starts to boil up, especially when you're balancing a lot of emotional labor. Also pairing with frustrations in pay and salary and support. Nonprofit is a very underfunded area, and a lot of employees in the nonprofit space aren't getting paid as much as they would like.
3: Mm-hmm.
6: So those kind of two things combined tend to build up. And what usually ends up happening is nonprofit workers and community workers, they bury that burnout because they are doing such mission-driven work and they really want to focus on caring for others. And they put themselves to the side, which is also very common with caregivers.
3: How do events like this, Vent Over Tea, help?
6: They just give a space. You know, our mission for our organization is to ensure that no voice is unheard. And we do that with our active listening service that's open to the community. We do that with our community events that are open to everybody. And then for this specifically, we really wanted to give a space where we could vent about the work that we're doing and really support one another.
3: Yeah, see, we talked a lot about community workers.

0: caregivers, another category? What are some of the things that came up when you're talking to caregivers?
1: More often than not, it's some people don't see themselves as caregivers. They see themselves doing something out of familial obligation, and they don't necessarily see themselves needing that support or having time for that support. There's a really great organization here in Montreal, AMI Quebec, that provides services to caregivers across the province, and they do support groups. And a lot of times, the hardest thing is getting people in the door to actually acknowledge that they need that support.
0: How do people feel after the meetups like this?
1: Usually lighter. That's the goal. Like, we can't solve people's problems. We can't give them all the answers. The goal is to just feel a little bit lighter, feel like you have that community behind you that you can go to. A lot of times we're sharing resources amongst each other. Somebody will come in with an ask and we'll find a solution. But really the goal is just to feel a little bit better, feel validated in the work that we're doing, and ensure that we're not feeling left behind.
0: Do you give them suggestions on how to take care of their mental health, considering that, yeah, they may feel good after the meetup, but they are going back to work or they're going back to caregiving where that reality sets in again?
1: Yeah, I mean, the biggest and most important thing is being mindful of your boundaries and really being able to assert those. It's a very difficult thing to do when you're doing emotional work. So we give ideas and tools to help you think about what are some small steps you can make to start building those boundaries. You don't necessarily have to put a line in the sand the next day, but there might be something that you can do tomorrow that's going to help you feel a little bit lighter and reduce that burnout.
0: Yeah. As you said, it's Mental Health Week. What else do you have planned?
1: We have a writing workshop this evening, and it's open to everybody. It's a virtual workshop. The goal really is just to come together, learn about how to express yourselves through the written word. And then on Sunday, we're actually hosting a photo walk in Verdun. Really great event. It's open to everybody. You don't have to be a professional photographer. And we're just going to, you know, exercise a little bit, see some great sights, go on a guided tour, and then hang out afterwards at Fluffy's in Verdun and have a coffee and just chat.
0: And that kind of space, I mean, we talked about talking, there's writing, you know, some people just jot their feelings down on paper and that's it. But the walking aspect of it and being outdoors aspect of it, what do you hope to accomplish with that?
1: Honestly, it's to break isolation. A lot of people, you know, they don't necessarily have a person or people that they can do this type of activity with, even something as simple as going for a walk outside. So having a space where anybody's welcome, a lot of individuals come and they end up meeting a buddy and they start walking with them and they make a connection that they wouldn't have made otherwise. Also, it's just great for our mental health and our physical health combined. So we really like to encourage getting out there. We're planning on launching, we have them in Sherbrooke right now. They're called Walk and Talks, which is just an opportunity to go explore, go on a nature walk, and connect with like-minded people in the community. So we're planning on bringing those to Montreal as well.
0: Marissa Norton, thanks for joining us this morning.
1: Thank you.
0: That was Event Ortiz Executive Director, Marissa Norton. The group holds free monthly meetings for community workers. You can go on their website for more information. It is 8:17. Here's Lita.
2: With that lengthy delays getting over to the South Shore via the La Fontaine Tunnel, we're already at a 68-minute delay. That's long. And I noticed something up on the 136 westbound, just around Le Noir. It's a vehicle stalled out with protection, right-hand lane, and there is road work going on in the Mascouche area on the 25 north. It's just after the 640, but it appears to be a pothole filling operation on 25 North. So yes, we applaud that kind of service. Thank you.
0: Thank you, Lita. It's 8:18. The number of hantavirus infections on a Dutch cruise ship is climbing. The World Health Organization says there are now 8 cases and 3 people have died. WHO is confirming the hantavirus detected on board is the rare strain that spreads from human to human, but it says the overall public health risk remains low. For more about the hantavirus, we're joined by Dr. Carl Weiss. He is the chief of infectious diseases at the Jewish General Hospital and a professor of medicine at McGill University. Dr. Weiss, good morning. Thanks for joining us.
3: Good morning, Sean. My pleasure.
0: What is the hantavirus?
3: So first of all, the name hantavirus, I mean, came from the Hanten River in South Korea, where it was described for the first time many years ago. So it's a virus that is known for many decades. So it's not something new. Just to reassure people, right, this is not like COVID or anything like this. It's not an emerging virus. It's a virus that has been described in the western part of the U.S., in the Four Corner states, where it has been associated with rodents mostly. And it can be transmitted through aerosols, so meaning like very little particles or sometimes droplets through contaminated foods or, you know, bites or sometimes scratches by the rodents.

0: And there are different forms of hantavirus. There is the what we call New World form, which has been mostly the American form, south and north. And this one is responsible for some severe pulmonary syndrome. So it gives you like a terrible flu-like syndrome, plus it gives you some pulmonary symptoms that can lead to breathing problems and pulmonary insufficiency. And there is the old world, if you want, Europe, Middle East, Asian type of form that gives you like more the, you know, renal hemorrhagic fever type of syndrome. So it's a very rare entity. It's transmitted by rodents most of the time, and it's like has been associated with a high case fatality rate where it can go in the range of 40 to 50% roughly. Mm-hmm. For a very long time, we thought that there was no human transmission. There were some controversies about one of the subspecies, in fact, the South American one called the Andes strain from the Andes area, where, you know, potentially human-to-human transmission was, like, possible. That was very controversial. Right. But it seems to be the case, you know, in that cruise ships at this stage.
1: Yeah, so how does it spread, then, human-to-human?
0: So I mean, listen, that's for now, we suppose that when you have direct contact with someone who is infected and who is sick, I mean, it can certainly spread by droplets, because we know that droplets can transmit the virus, you know, from rodents to humans. So, for example, if you go to a place where you had some rodents there, mice, and they were, like, contaminating their environment with, like, excrements or urine, and you touch it, and the virus can survive in the environment for a relatively long time. So if you touch this, or you're in contact with this, or you breathe these small particles that are close to the you know, rodent's fluids, then you can get infected. So we suppose that for human-to-human transmission, if you have someone with a pulmonary form, which is very common in the American form, and the person is coughing, then whoever is in close contact in the same environment with this person will end up getting the droplets with the virus inside.
1: Mm. So coughing, one symptom. What are some of the other symptoms?
0: So it's really like a flu-like syndrome, you know. People start having fever, muscle pain, joint pain, headaches. And then in the more severe form, you know, you will have the cough, but mostly the shortness of breath. And this is when we start being very worried about the patient's condition, because these are the patients where you can have, you know, what we call a severe deterioration and the need for intubation and oxygen, et cetera. And there is no real treatment. I mean, we have a drug that we sometimes use called ribavirin, but it's kind of more experimental than anything else. But there is no real medication or vaccines or something specific to counter and treat hantavirus. It's really a supportive treatment, hoping the patient will go through the acute phase and they will recover over a certain number of days.
1: How long does it take your recovery on average?
0: I mean, it could be, you know, in these severe cases, it can be a few weeks, because usually when you have these cases in the ICU intubated on high oxygen demand, I mean, sometimes it takes weeks. So, I mean, this is a severe condition with a high mortality rate. And obviously, you know, when you're in a close environment like a sheep, then the risk of transmission and getting secondary cases is probably higher. The question of the detailed investigation that we will have to learn after this episode will be, you know, how did everything start? You know, like, was it someone who was already sick before getting onto the on board? Mm-hmm. Because it has a relatively long incubation period. You know, it can be 2 or 3 weeks, but it can go up to 40 days in certain cases. So was someone already sick and got on board? Or was it because they were, like, you know, rodents on board, mice or rats or whatever, and, you know, there was some contamination of the environment or the food that then was transmitted to someone who eventually transmitted it to someone else. Mm-hmm. So there are probably a few hypotheses and a few explanations. But I think the real important thing here is we have a case here where you have a person-to-person transmission of the hantavirus, potentially. It has to be proven, but this is where it can be another explanation. Yeah. And this is relatively new for this type of specific type of hantavirus.
1: Yeah. Dr. Weiss, a quick question. Do we know of any cases here in Montreal?
0: No, I mean, you know, hantavirus is very rare in Canada, fortunately. You know, we have a few cases every year in the entire country, maybe 4 or 5. It's usually

0: in Western Canada, and it happens in people who are in direct contact with nature. So, you know, we always tell people when you start cleaning, your spring cleaning, and you might have, you know, mice around or something, this is when usually people get in contact with this type of viruses. But fortunately, it's a very rare condition, and because it's so rare, and it, you know, we have so few cases, it tells you that it's very lethal, it's very dangerous, but the transmission is not that great and not that efficient, and it's usually the balance you have with these viruses. You know, it's like Ebola, very dangerous but difficult to get.
1: As we said, this outbreak occurred on our cruise ship. Is there a way for people to protect themselves?
0: I mean, at this stage, the only thing is to try to be isolated, you know, wear mask all the time. Obviously, from the ship perspective, is to clean everything as much as you can, you know. And once you put all of this together, you know, you hope you're not going to have secondary cases. So you try to create, you know, an environment where the potential sources, so the human sources, the cases are into isolation. So if you try to minimize the contact between everybody, everybody wears masks. Mm-hmm. You have to clean the environment, make sure, you know, if you have any potential contaminated food, you get rid of it very quickly. So it's a multi-pronged approach. It's not one single thing that has to be done.
1: Dr. Weiss, thanks for joining us this morning.
0: My pleasure. Have a good day.
1: That was Dr. Carl Weiss. He is the chief of infectious diseases at the Jewish General Hospital and professor of medicine at McGill University. It is 8:26. We're going to go to the Daybreak text message line. Evelyn in Côte Saint-Luc wanted to know the website of the caregiver organization we were just talking about with Marissa Norton. It's called Vent Over Tea. And while we're talking, I'm just going to go on the website right now and do some quick typing. Vent Over Tea. And it's the first thing that shows up. So there you go. And yeah, this says Vent Over Tea. Need to talk to someone? We are here to listen. So if you do an internet search of Vent Over Tea, you will find that information right there. 8:26, coming up on 27. Toronto-based band Weird Nightmare just released a new album. It's called Hoopla. Here's their song, Bright City Lights.

0: Weird Nightmare with the Bright City Lights. 828, Blake Sirago looking at the day in sports.
1: Speaking out about having fun out in the town, if you have plans tonight for the Montreal Canadiens game, they're playing Buffalo in Buffalo, but lots of restaurants, the Habs block party over there outside the Bell Center. Wherever you are, just enjoy the game tonight. It should be a good one. Go Habs, go.
0: Thank you.

0: That is it for us for today. Last word goes to Rena on the Daybreak text message line, because we were talking about theme songs that stood out to us. Also saying Robin Hood is another one that stands out to Rena. Thank you for that. Weather-wise, we are looking at periods of rain until mid-afternoon, mainly cloudy after that, and a high of 8 degrees for Montreal. We're about 8 right now near the airport, 7 degrees downtown. Rotten periods of rain this morning. That should end by noon. Cloudy this afternoon, also with a daytime high of 8 degrees. Ormstown periods of rain until mid-afternoon, then mainly cloudy with a high of 7 degrees. Here's Lita.
1: With vehicles, you make your way out of the Ville-Marie Tunnel in the westbound direction. So it's going actually towards the Turcotte Interchange. You do start to slow just in that area. It's the eastbound side that's really heavy this morning, backing from Outwater through the tunnels.
2: 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Good morning, it is 8:30. I'm Sean Lyons with your CBC News from Montreal. A growing number of employers in the province's construction sector are turning to incentives to try to attract more labor. Industry groups saying this raises concerns about fairness across the industry, with many companies competing for very few workers. Rowan Kennedy explains.
3: Workers' pay in the construction industry is strictly regulated in Quebec. Companies can't pay less than the collective agreement dictates. They also can't pay more. Félix Séhom heads government affairs at the Association de la Construction de Québec. He says they're receiving more and more reports of companies skirting the rules by offering things like gift cards, cars, or paid meals.
4: Some example on a few contractors that's been hearing this situation feel an injustice because they're the one not using these kind of tactics, but they see their competitor using it.
3: Séhom says it creates a dangerous precedent. He says it brings up the cost of doing business, making it hard for small companies to compete. At the core of the issue is the labor shortage. He says since workers are so in demand, they can demand more than what was collectively bargained for.
4: It's not optional. Whether wages goes up or down, non-compliance must absolutely be addressed because of the imbalance that it's creating in the industry.
3: Réaume is calling on the province and the commission responsible for enforcing the rules to crack down on the issue. Rowan Kennedy, CBC News, Montreal.
2: Montreal's first venue dedicated to women's sports is expecting to reopen soon after suddenly closing down last week. Le Nadia opened up last December, focusing on showing games featuring elite women's athletes, including the Victoire and the Roses FC. The mayor of Mercier Hochelaga-Maisonneuve Borough says the owners decided to relocate, though, because of compliance issues related to noise. Catherine Lapointe is Le Nadia's co-founder. She says she was sad to see it close, but is now hoping to resume operations in the same neighborhood within a few days.
5: It was something shocking, sad, but we are a super team, and we're just going to go back on the field and start again somewhere else.
2: The specific location has not yet been announced. City of Montreal is going to be carrying out a test of its warning siren system at several industrial facilities today. They're going to be running the drills to test the equipment at about a dozen facilities to make sure that they're ready in the event of any industrial accident, such as a toxic leak. Those include the Saputo plants in St. Leonard and St. Laurent, the Lactalis in the facility near the border of NDG and Montreal West, as well as the Labatt Brewery. Officials say it's also a good opportunity for people to practice what they would do in the event of emergency. Tips, including going inside immediately, closing all the doors and windows when the sirens go off. Schools, other establishments have also been informed of the test taking place.

0: today. The sirens will be going off throughout the day between 9 this morning, 4 the afternoon. For the full list, you can go over to the City of Montreal's website. Junior hockey, often synonymous with teams making those long bus rides to face their opponents, but the Quebec Maritime Junior Hockey League teams, they're traveling in style like the major leaguers, using chartered flights across provinces. The measure is making the last leg of what can be a long season fair and square for everyone on the teams, Sarah K. Dallaire explains.
1: Since the start of the playoffs, the Chicoutimi-Saguenay have been using their own chartered flights for away games, just like professional players. The team's director of operations, Serge Proux, says it helps ensure players are well rested, especially when they travel long distances. Proux says it also reduces gaps between more and less fortunate teams, as they all pay a set amount and the league pays the difference.
2: It's for all the series that are 850 kilometers away from each team.
1: The league's Martin Lavallée says the initiative was launched in the wake of the 2018 Saskatchewan Humboldt Broncos bus accident, which took 16 lives and injured 13.
2: To make sure that something like that doesn't happen in our league.
1: He says the travel money comes from a common fund to which all teams contribute.
2: This year we're already at 43 flights, so we passed the $1 million investment.
1: While not everyone makes it to the playoffs, Lavallée insists it makes a huge difference, especially for teams in remote regions.
2: Say a team buses for a game and then the other team was flying over their head for the same destination.
1: Sarah Kate Dallaire, CBC News, Quebec City.
0: And finally, it is a sure sign that better weather is on the way in Montreal. St. Catherine Street East in the village is about to become a pedestrian hub for the rest of the spring and then the summer. The road is going to be closed down to traffic as of next Monday, so the crews can start setting up patios and other infrastructure. And then the official kickoff, which will be happening Friday, May the 15th, ahead of the long weekend. Gabriel Ronzi with the local business development organization says things kick off with a weekend of drag events in the village, including shows, contests, karaoke events. She says this kickoff marks the start of weeks of fun for visitors, but for local staff alike.
3: When we install the patios, the flower pots, the street furniture, is like summer is back and people just like to walk around in the village, have fun, meet people, go for a drink, and it's socialized. It's really nice. The people also they like to take a break from their work. They're like, oh, the streets are full. I'm going to go downstairs and have a little walk.
0: St. Catherine Street East in the village will remain closed to traffic into October. And that was your CBC News. Coming up at 8:36 on this Wednesday morning, let's get you back out onto, well, the roads where we're still allowing traffic to go. Here's Lita Poulsen.
4: Thank you so much, Sean. And we've had quite a few accidents again this morning. Seems to be the theme. The latest is in the Brossard area as you travel the 15 at Boulevard Rome. It's creating at least a 30-minute delay, and that's in both directions in that area. If you're trying to get onto the Champlain Bridge, we're going to stick over on the South Shore for a moment. It is backing up to Highway 30 till you're over the bridge. Once you're over the bridge, it starts to slow down just around the Atwater area, all the way through the Turcotte Interchange, all the way along to Kerry northbound through to the DeCary Interchange.
0: Thank you very much, Lita. Let's take a look at the weather forecast. Now in Montreal, periods of rain expected to end this afternoon. Cloudy after that. Temperatures steady at around 8 degrees for the day. Mostly cloudy skies overnight, a low of 6, and then a mix of sun and cloud with a chance of showers tomorrow morning and a high of 14. In the Laurentians, cloudy as well, becoming a mix of sun and cloud, though, by this afternoon with a high of 11. Mainly cloudy, 2 degrees overnight. Mainly cloudy with a chance of showers tomorrow. Expect a high around 9 degrees.

0: gonna win. That series was the difficult one. And if we beat Tampa, we can beat Buffalo. And if we beat Buffalo, we can win the cup.
1: There is optimism and just a little bit of swagger in the steps of Montrealers right now. The Montreal Canadiens are through to the next round of the Stanley Cup Finals, the only team from this country to advance this year. In 30 minutes, hope, the Habs, and what to expect when two clubs with the best home ice atmosphere in the National Hockey League meet for Game 1 tonight. Also this morning, it's not just oil, gas, and jet fuel trapped by the closure of the Strait of Hormuz. Coming up, why the price of just about everything, from car tires to kids' toys, might start to increase as the raw materials for plastic are held up by war. And later. It was-

0: images and videos, and it was high volume, very high volume.
1: When a Canadian nonprofit discovered child sexual abuse content on the messaging app Telegram, it alerted a UK online safety watchdog because we don't have one in this country. Telegram responded by saying the investigation was an attack on privacy and free speech. In an hour, why it's still so difficult to remove disturbing, dangerous, and illegal content online, and why countries, including Canada, may have to work together to make that happen. But we begin on the luxury cruise ship stuck at sea because of a deadly virus outbreak. Good morning, I'm Matt Galloway, and this is The Current.
2: I am currently on board the MV Hobbyist, and what's happening right now is very real for all of us here. There's a lot of uncertainty, and that's the hardest part. All we want right now is to feel safe, to have clarity, and to get home.
1: American travel influencer Jake Rosmarin is one of nearly 150 people, including four Canadians, still on board the MV Hondius. That is the ship where the World Health Organization says eight cases of hantavirus have been identified and may be spreading from human to human, which is rare for an infection usually caught from rodents. Three passengers on the ship have died. That ship has been moored off of the coast of the tiny island nation of Cape Verde, which is off the coast of West Africa, but soon it will be on its way to the Canary Islands, where Spain has agreed to receive it, but that island's president opposes the plan to have the ship dock there. We will speak with an expert on hantavirus and about how to deal with outbreaks on cruise ships in just a moment, but first, we're joined by Craig Lee, who knows a little bit of what it's like to be stuck on a cruise ship during an infectious disease outbreak. He was on board the Diamond Princess off the coast of Japan in February of 2020, when a growing number of passengers were diagnosed with COVID. And Craig Lee is with me now in our Toronto studio. Good morning.
3: Good morning, Matt.
1: You and I spoke at that time, and it's good to have you here with us in studio. You can hear the emotion in that passenger's voice in terms of being stuck on that ship and what he's going through. What's it like listening to him?
3: It brings back a lot of memories that we had. I was in interior cabin, actually, in the Diamond Princess with my friend Larry. We were told that we had to stay put in our cabins. We were allowed to go on deck 1 hour a day. We had to use the N95 masks. Mm. We couldn't talk to anybody. We answered the door with our masks on. They had the garb completely covered their bodies and their hands. At one point, we were told that it was by touch that we were going to get the COVID. However, they found out that it was the air that was giving us the virus. My friend Larry never got COVID. We were supposed to come home on the Friday after 2 weeks, and every arrangements had been made with the Canadian government to get us off the ship. However, the day before, there was a knock on the door, and they said, Mr. Lee, I said, yes, you have COVID. Mm. You cannot leave the ship.
1: How were people feeling on board when they were told that all of those restrictions were in place, that you couldn't move around?
3: It was a bit scary. The day before we went to the shutdown, we had what's called a sea day. So we had complete use of the ship. We could go to the dining rooms, the fitness. We could eat anywhere. We could exercise and everything else. And then we were told in the morning of the first day of quarantine, you have to stay put. You cannot leave your cabin. It's like being in prison, I guess.
1: Is that what it felt like? I mean, being stuck on a ship like that, not able to move around, not able to go anywhere, not knowing when you're going to be able to get out of the ship, that it felt like being in prison.
3: It did, but the scariest thing is we were afraid that we didn't know what was going to happen, just as this lady said. And as you said, people were dying.
1: This is the early days of COVID when you were there, and so nobody really knew what was happening.
3: No one knew anything about it. And we've got all sorts of different stories, and luckily the captain was our savior. He came on every day and tried to give us reinsurance. This is going to be done. This is going to be done. Every crew member and every passenger was given a thermometer to take their temperatures, mm-hmm. to monitor it. One third of the crew and passengers had prescription medicines, and we were running out. So the Japanese health gave us all these prescriptions without any problem at all and no cost at all.
1: Did you understand the fear that other people had? We were saying that the president of the Canary Islands is that he doesn't want this ship, the one that, that has the passengers on it now that we're talking about, some of whom apparently have this hantavirus, that it doesn't want that ship to come to their

0: support. Do you understand the concern that people had based on what you had gone through?
1: Oh, yeah. It's amazing. When we went for our walks, the hour, we would look outside and we'd see all of these medias there, as well as these ambulances, and they would have passages from the ship covered with white, blue plastic, and the ambulances would come and take these people away. And then there were buses coming as well. So it was the unknown. We didn't know what was going to happen.
0: And then you were, as I said, you tested positive for COVID as well. That must have been terrifying.
1: It was, but I had no symptoms. And I said, I'm quite well. I can go home. Mm. They said, no, you won't be allowed on the plane. In fact, we're going to have to put you in a hospital.
0: So you had to go through that passageway?
1: Yes, and when I went on this bus, and it was filled, every other seat, and I was sitting at the back, and all the curtains in the bus were closed, and I was in my winter jacket with the mask on and with my flight bag, and I sat at the very back of the bus, and I started getting claustrophobia.
0: If you had a word for those people who are trapped on this cruise ship right now, what would you say to them based on what you've gone through?
1: Trust that the authorities know what they're doing. Keep your hands clean. Keep sanitized. Keep away from people. Follow what the rules are. Mm. And just try to relax. Things will work out all right.
0: Would you ever go back on a cruise ship again?
1: Oh, I've been on 3 cruises since.
0: So no problem at all. You answered that before I even finished the question. So you had no hesitation, no concerns about that going back on?
1: No, because we were given good care. Yeah. The Princess cruise ship was very supportive of all of us. They paid for a hotel once we got released from the hospital, as well as our flight home to Toronto. And I've even gone in an interior cabin again. But I prefer the balconies, but it's money.
0: If you're going to be stuck, you might as well be able to see the sea, I suppose.
1: One nice thing about going to the hospital is I had a window. And I saw birds and I saw storms coming and everything else. It was such a change after being in the interior cabin.
0: We wanted to speak with you again in part because there aren't many people who could understand the experience that those who are on board this ship have had. It's good to have you here and nice to meet you in person. Thank you very much.
1: You're quite welcome, Matt.
0: Craig Lee was aboard the Diamond Princess in February of 2020 off the coast of Japan, just in the early days of COVID-19.
2: I had sepsis, my kidneys were failing, my lungs were full of fluid, and my heart stopped for 11 minutes. Got me to Vancouver General Hospital and got my heart going again. I spent 2 weeks in the hospital and then I went home. But it took a year and a half to rebuild my body. I lost all my muscle mass, all my strength. I was weak and fragile. DGH called me the miracle man because most people wouldn't survive that.
0: Lauren Warburton of Pemberton, British Columbia, got sick with hantavirus 3 years ago, even though the infection is very rare in Canada. David Safranitz is chief of special pathogens at the National Microbiology Lab in Winnipeg, a leading researcher on this virus. David, good morning to you.
3: Morning. Thank you for having me.
0: Thanks for being here. What is hantavirus?
3: Well, hantaviruses are a large group of viruses, actually. They have a global distribution, and they do cause two different disease types in humans. The one that we're most focused on right now with the cruise ship and the situation in North and South America is the ones that cause hantavirus pulmonary syndrome.
0: This is what people are calling the Andes strain, is that right?
3: Correct. Andes is the predominant strain circulating in South America. It's causing most of the cases down there. It's important to note we do not have Andes virus here in Canada. Unfortunately for the situation currently, it is the one, however, that's been associated with human-to-human transmission.
0: How rare is that? That's what the WHO, the World Health Organization, is suspecting. How rare is it for hantavirus to spread from human to human?
3: Well, in North America, it's extremely rare. In fact, it's never been documented in North America because, as I mentioned, we don't have that specific strain of hantavirus. In South America, it remains rare, but I don't know that we have a true understanding of exactly how rare. It's difficult to determine in individual housing settings or just community-based events whether people are actually being infected directly from rodents or from previously infected or currently infected, or I should say currently infected, symptomatic patients in those communities. But overall, our understanding is that it's quite rare even in South America.
0: And again, there are a lot of questions still about this, but what is your sense, even from a distance, as to how this may have ended up on this cruise ship?
3: Yeah, I mean, there's multiple possibilities, right? There's the idea that perhaps there was some infected mice.

0: on the ship. I think that's unlikely. The contaminated food source that was a common source of meals for some of the passengers, it's a possibility, but also seems less likely than I think what the WHO is pointing to now, which is that some of the passengers were out doing excursions in Argentina, inadvertently became infected while doing so, and boarded the ship infected, but perfectly healthy. And then at some point during the cruise, they started to show symptoms, classic indicators of HPS. The disease progressed to the point where the virus could transmit from human to human. Again, the close quarters of cruise ships probably aid in the efficiency of the transmission of the virus. And then I think that's where you get what we're seeing today, where there's multiple cases in this small confined space.
1: And if you contract this, what happens?
0: Sorry, I didn't catch that question.
1: If you contract hantavirus, if you are infected with hantavirus, what happens?
0: Right. Well, I mean, initially, not much. The incubation period is quite long. So you'll be infected and not even really know it for 2, even 3 weeks, possibly longer. Generally, symptom onset is quite gradual. It's what we call nondescript. So it's not really associated specifically with hantaviruses. You might think you have a common cold or just general fatigue. But at some point with hantavirus pulmonary syndrome, you're going to start to have a respiratory manifestation. So the virus targets the lungs. You start with some coughing, some general difficulties breathing. That can progress quite quickly into this severe respiratory distress, which ultimately requires medical intervention. Unfortunately, there's no specific medical therapy or antiviral that can be given to a patient to reverse the symptoms or reverse the course of the disease. So really getting appropriate and rapid medical attention to assist with breathing and to help you get through the infection, that's critical here.
1: Do you understand why, for example, the president of the Canary Islands would say, "I can't allow this boat to enter the waters of that nation," because of the concerns that people have that this could spread, but also that there isn't really effective treatment?
0: I do understand it from the standpoint that this is largely an unknown virus for many people. I mean, we've been studying it since the early 90s when it was first discovered. A lot remains to be discovered with the virus. So, and in the general public, it's not one that you hear about very often. So, local health authorities probably have, their concerns are warranted. There's no doubt. But I think the important message is, listen to the public health officials. The WHO has experience with these and other more contagious outbreaks. I think with proper guidance, these people can be properly taken off of the ship, perhaps a brief quarantine period if needed, with some self-monitoring afterwards to ensure that they're not a risk to themselves or to the communities should they actually have the virus.
1: Just finally, and this is something that people have been talking about, understanding that it's a different strain, but there are a lot of Canadians at this point in the year could be going up to a cottage and cleaning out a cottage or a cabin or what have you. Maybe they work at a barn and there's mice or rats in the barn, and they come into contact with rodents and they worry about this virus. And again, a different strain of the virus, but this virus being present. What would you say to them?
0: Well, I think it's a great point. I really appreciate you bringing it up because now is the time of the year where we do start to see hantavirus cases in Canada. We usually have a few cases in the spring and possibly a few cases in the fall. I would remind them that overall, it's a very rare infection across Canada. We might have 5 or so cases a year. 10 cases in a single year would be an extraordinarily high number for Canada. If you do suspect rodent infestation, or if you have seen rodents, take the appropriate precautions. Wear a mask to prevent yourself from inhaling virus-contaminated particles, perhaps if you're sweeping or cleaning. Those are risk activities, particularly after you're opening buildings that have been closed up over winter. So I think with appropriate precautions, people can really reduce the risk of contracting hantavirus in Canada and, in fact, everywhere. But it's just something that they need to be aware of. If they do notice and they are concerned, that they've inadvertently breathed in some of these particles or other ways of contracting the disease, take note, make note of the day. And if you do start to experience respiratory manifestations down the road, when you do see your physician, mention that you did see or you may have had a rodent exposure. That will typically lead the physician to down the direction of the possibility of a hantavirus exposure. And if warranted, testing can be done.
1: David, this is really helpful. Appreciate you being here this morning. Thank you.
0: Great. Thanks for having me.
1: David Safronetz is chief of special pathogens at the National Microbiology Lab in Winnipeg and a leading researcher on hantavirus. Dr. Vikram Niranjan is an epidemiologist and professor of public health at the University of Liverpool.

0: Limerick. He is in Limerick, Ireland. Dr. Niranjan, good morning to you.
1: Good morning.
0: This sounds obvious in some ways, but given the close quarters of a cruise ship, what is it that allows for outbreaks of infectious diseases to happen easily in that sort of setting?
1: I suppose the cruise ships bring together a large number of people in confined environment for several days. You know, they'll be sharing dining, sharing the cabins, entertainment areas, and kind of closely managed water and air systems. So that means that this kind of place, even at home or the hospital, it becomes kind of infection can be easily introduced over there. And there are many opportunities for it to spread from person to person through food, water, or via contaminated surface. So I suppose on a cruise ship, the place from the public health perspective, we look at the outbreaks or this is spread from time, place, person, and microorganism. So on the ship, the place is kind of closed or semi-closed, pressing person could be any older person or people with kind of any illness or reduced immunity. And the time will be the incubation period before the symptoms appear. And the microorganisms could be any contagious one. It could be norovirus. It could be COVID-19. And in this case, we have hantavirus.
0: And so in a situation like this, where you have the ship anchored off the coast of Cape Verde, maybe on its way to the Canary Islands, although there's dispute about that. Is keeping the passengers on the ship right now the right thing to do from a public health perspective if people are concerned about this spreading?
1: I suppose the WHO is following the international health regulation, and according to those guidance, the response is kind of managed between the international health regulation and the laws of the receiving kind of country where it might be kind of boarded over there. That means the port authorities, the public health officials, and the ship's team, they have all the roles to kind of play over there. Like over there, they will carry out, following the international health regulation, carry out the public health risk assessment, environmental risk assessment, and patient safety assessment. It's important for us to know that the disease, it's important to contain the disease. It should not be spread because we are going into unknown territory. We have seen the previous outbreaks where the cases would have been kind of transferred from one place to another. We have seen the pandemic during the COVID time. So we don't want the infection to be transferred from one person to another. Like early isolation, quarantine, testing, and movement control, these are the things that we usually follow in terms of the outbreak management. That is the first thing. Because the less number of the people infected, it will be better to manage them and contain the disease outbreak, I suppose.
0: We just have a couple of minutes left. I want to ask you just in part because there are many Canadians who love to go out on cruise ships, even if these sorts of outbreaks, particularly this kind of outbreak, is very, very rare. You can imagine that this will create concern for a lot of people. And so what would you say to people about how they would go about staying safe?
1: I suppose there is no need to be kind of much concern. As Craig Lee mentioned, he has been to the cruise so often, and it's on my bucket list as well to go on a cruise ship. I suppose what people can do is that they can kind of, if they have certain disease with them, like cardiovascular disease, heart disease, or diabetes, you know, their immunity will be reduced. So it's better to kind of check with their general practitioners or doctors to see what kind of precautions they can do. They can see where they are going and what sort of diseases might be common. And if they need to kind of get the vaccine, they should get those vaccines. And it's, I think after the pandemic that has kind of, the pandemic has gone, people have become complacent that they are not carrying the mask with them. So I suppose it's very handy to carry the mask because we don't know when and where we might get the infection. There is also always an uncertainty and always kind of manage the basic things, washing your hands frequently and seeing what's kind of going on in the surrounding, and follow the advice, whatever is given to you when you are on the cruise, because over there, the people are kind of following the advices to keep everyone safe. Mm. And you're part of that team who can keep yourself safe and the other people as well.
0: I hope you get to check that item off your bucket list. It's good to speak with you, Doctor. Thank you very much.
1: Thank you so much. My pleasure.
0: Dr. Vikram Niranjan is an epidemiologist and professor of public health at the University of Limerick. He was in Limerick, Ireland. There'll be more on this coming.

coming up in your CBC News in just a moment. And then... there is no place like it, even when the Montreal Canadiens aren't on the ice. That's the sound of the Bell Centre in Montreal Sunday night when the Habs clinched their spot in the second round of the Stanley Cup playoffs. The sole Canadian team to advance. Game one of that new series is in Buffalo tonight. Another place with a great atmosphere and a tradition of Buffalo Sabres fans singing O Canada. We're going to speak with a Habs fan about Canada's team. Is it really Canada's team? Should you get behind the Montreal Canadiens? That's coming up in 6 minutes. I'm Matt Galloway. 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Stay with us.

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1: You know The Onion, it is one of the best known sources of satire, but their new project is a bit out of left field even for The Onion. They're trying to relaunch the talk show InfoWars, which used to be hosted by conspiracy theorist Alex Jones. You'll hear why The Onion is doing this.
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0: 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The CBC News is next. Coming up in an hour, it's Q.
3: Ziggy Marley is a 9-time Grammy Award winner who's built a legendary career for close to 40 years. He's here to talk about his 9th studio album, Bright Side, his family's music legacy, and his favorite way to cook plantain.
4: This is CBC News. Good morning, it is 9 o'clock. I'm Sean Lyons with your CBC News from Montreal. This is going to be a busy day for Christine Fréchette. She's going to be leading her first question period as Quebec Premier later this morning. Yesterday, she kicked off the latest session at the National Assembly outlining her priorities for the weeks to come. They include tackling the rising cost of living, trying to bolster the economy, revamping public infrastructure, and protecting Quebec's identity. To that end, her language minister is due to move ahead today to renew the notwithstanding clause on Bill 96, that is the province's revamped language law. She will then be off to Mirabel this afternoon with Prime Minister Mark Carney for a major Airbus aerospace announcement. A nurses union in Quebec insists its members were not carrying out pressure tactics when several of them didn't go to work last week. Province's Labourer Tribunal ordered 11 staffers back to work in Lévis last week after they called in sick on the night shift. Health authority accuses the union of using illegal tactics. Rowan Kennedy explains.
5: Patricia Pouliot says they never ordered their members to call in sick. She's vice president of the Chaudière-Appalaches-Fécamp Nurses Union. Last Thursday, 11 of the 17 nurses scheduled in the ER called off work at the Hôtel Dieu Hospital in Lévis.
6: Oui, c'est un appel à l'aide. C'est clair que c'est ça. Les gens n'en peuvent plus de la situation des TSO.
5: She calls it a cry for help from people who can't take the situation anymore. Pouliot blames the health authority for overworking staff on the evening shift. But the CIUS for the region says given the simultaneous nature and volume of the absences, they consider it a concerted action. In a statement, the spokesperson says it posed a significant risk to their ability to care for patients. So the employer turned to the province's labor tribunal, and it ordered the nurses back to work the same day. The tribunal has not yet published a full version of its decision in the case. I'll put it this way, there's frustration about the order, Pouliot says. The union told the nurses if they didn't report to work, they could be held in contempt of court. The health authority says all 11 of them showed up that night. Rowan Kennedy, CBC News, Montreal.
4: New Statistics Canada data is showing some good news for the country's bottom line. A trade surplus, for the first time in 6 months. March saw a surplus of $1.78 billion. Just a month earlier, that number was a deficit of more than $5 billion. And finally, the province is pushing up the timeline for some major work on the Quebec City Tramway. The excavation work for the tunnel that'll link the upper and lower town sections of the system is now due to start in the next few weeks. That is about a year ahead of schedule. It'll be going ahead in concert with other prep work that's already getting underway for the tramway. Quebec says the new timeline won't affect the overall budget. The 19

0: kilometer-long tramway is due to link the Sainte-Foy area in the western end of the city, through the area around the National Assembly and through that tunnel, and then up to Charlebourg in the north. Meanwhile, Quebec is also expected to launch the process of designing a new bridge on the eastern end of Quebec City, which the premier has said will be done using a public-private partnership. And that was your CBC News. Three and a half minutes now after 9 o'clock. It is Wednesday morning for our listeners in the greater Montreal area. Let's get you back out with one more look at the traffic. Here is Lita.
1: And it's still quite busy in some areas. For example, the Metropolitan westbound still jammed up. And that's all the way from the Anjou interchange down and through the Decarie interchange. There are a couple of free spaces in between, but really at this point, you're looking at almost a 15 to 20 minute delay just to make it down and through the Decarie interchange. And also on the Decarie northbound, still very busy from Neuilly-Vérandry through the Turcotte interchange all the way down to the Decarie interchange. And things haven't gotten much better for the Mercier Bridge. That is your slowest option in from the South Shore. And it's been like this since about 5:15 this morning. Jammed up over on the South Shore side, but stays heavy over the bridge, up through LaSalle and onto Highway 20. Things that are clearing out, Highway 20, and that's in the eastbound direction. Still busy in the westbound direction from Angrigno.
0: Thank you very much, Lita. To the weather forecast now, Montreal, periods of rain ending this afternoon, then cloudy, temperatures steady near 8, becoming a mix of sun and cloud in the Laurentians and 11 degrees today. In Sherbrooke, periods of rain as well, and temperatures steady at around 8 degrees. Periods of rain also in the Quebec City area, and also temperatures remaining steady at around 8 for the day. Rain continuing in Gaspé, up to 20 several millimeters are expected, temperatures falling to 9 degrees, and a mix of sun and cloud for Val d'Or with a high of 9.
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3: So fans want the Montreal Canadiens to bring it home, but it is a tough matchup for Montreal. But Montreal just scored a goal. The Habs just scored a goal. Let's look at what it looks like up in Montreal. What a scene here in Montreal. Alex Newhook has just scored a goal.
4: Oh my goodness.
3: Canadiens are up 2-1 right now.
2: That's the CBC's Quabana Odoro at the Bell Centre in Montreal on Sunday night. He was live on television when the Montreal Canadiens scored the go-ahead goal in that game, the game-winning goal, and more than 20,000 people erupted after Alex Newhook, pride of Newfoundland and Labrador, scored against the Tampa Bay Lightning. The game wasn't even in Montreal, and yet 20,000 people packed into the stadium, the arena, to watch that game. The Habs now move on to the second round of the playoffs. Game one is tonight against the Buffalo Sabres in Buffalo. Alex Rugas is the founder of Habs Fan TV. Alex, good morning.
5: Good morning, Matt. How are you?
2: I'm well. You were in Tampa Bay when that goal went in the net. What was it like?
5: Probably the best feeling I've ever felt probably in the last five years that I've been doing HFTV. I mean, it's been to be in an away arena when a goal like that goes in, it feels incredible because, you know, you've got some hecklers during the whole game and, you know, they're telling you a bunch of stuff. Oh, you guys have only taken 9 shots. You guys are only at 7 shots. So for a goal like that to go in, you just go and turn around and say, what's up now? And that was very much the feeling for the, 2,000, 3,000 Habs fans that were in the building. I think we were in pure ecstasy. We were in shock, I'll be honest.
2: You're also in enemy territory. And then you were out, giving out these thousands of red towels for fans to wave in support of the Habs in Tampa Bay. Why would you do such a thing? That seems like a dangerous thing to do.
5: Well, you know, you pick your spots. You know, I think it's a little bit easier to do that in Tampa Bay than it is to do in Buffalo. Uh-huh. So that maybe gives you a preempt of what we're going to do in Buffalo instead. But I mean, Tampa Bay, the idea was for game one and two, you know, there's a lot of snowbirds. There's a lot of just Habs fans in general from the U.S. I mean, we met people from Ohio, Texas that flew in to come and watch the Canadiens in Tampa Bay. And we figured that, you know, we thought initially for game one and two, they'd have some white towels going. And we figured, why don't we make ourselves visible? Why don't we give themselves a little extra boost? So I went and I ordered 5,000 towels the Tuesday before the game. And they managed to get there on Friday. The game was on Sunday. And the first day we gave out around 2,500. And when the first goal went in, they were very visible. It was quite the scene. And for game two, we also gave away another 2,000. Mm. So we spread out over a few days. And in total, we gave around 6,500.

0: 500 because we also brought, I bought more for game seven. I figured like now we already started this. We gotta buy more and really continue the tradition.
1: As I mentioned, 20,000 people cram into the Bell Center in Montreal to watch a game that's not even in Montreal because that fan base is so electric. How would you describe the scenes in Montreal for people who, we've seen them on television, but what is it like game night in Montreal?
0: Oh, well, what you saw on TV in an empty building would have been just as similar if the players were there. There's virtually no difference. And what you also probably don't see from what you saw in these images was there's people outside. There's people outside that don't even have a ticket to the watch party that are outside watching the game through the screens of bars nearby. Which is insane. Like there was, I remember when the goal went in, I saw footage of people outside that it was practically just as packed as it was when they had the actual watch parties outside. So that tells you everything you need to know about the Canadiens. I mean, we're starving for success. It's been 33 years. I heard you mention, you know, you weren't sure if we were Canada's team. I bet you we are. And I guess if we're not, well, That's a question for the others to think about.
1: You have been part of these scenes outside and on TikTok. You make these songs around some of the players, including Cole Caulfield, who has scored, I mean, all these goals and just been a superstar for the team. Have a listen to this.
2: It's going to start.

0: Is that why Sabres fans are worried that there's going to be an invasion of Habs fans into Buffalo tonight?
1: Well, look, I mean, you know, that's really like what we're all about. I mean, you know, it's about bringing that soccer, you know, European type atmosphere to hockey. And I mean, Caulfield's on Fire was one of those songs that, you know, started 2-3 years ago, actually. And, you know, obviously now with Caulfield scoring 50, it became, you know, an even more monumental chant that was being chanted outside the Bell Center. So, you know, the way I view HFTV and this whole thing is, you know, if we can give a little boost to the players, if we can get a little boost to the fan base, I mean, that's kind of what we're looking for. So, I mean, you know, in Buffalo, hopefully we'll be singing that song. That's,
0: you know,
1: for sure.
0: It's neat because in Buffalo, there's this tradition of Sabres fans singing O Canada, right? And there was that scene where the anthem singer's mic cut out and the fans just picked up and sang O Canada at a time when apparently we're in this tense relationship between Canada and the United States. What does that tell you about atmosphere and what atmosphere can mean?
1: Well, look, I mean, they're kind of in a perfect position. You know, they're pretty close to the Canadian border. So from what I understand, there's a lot of Canadian Buffalo Sabres fans. You know, obviously all the Leafs fans now, I mean, they got to cheer for someone and they're not going to cheer for us. So they're going for Buffalo. So we know that we're going to have probably double the amount of Sabres fans than there were last week cheering them on. But I mean, Buffalo is a great hockey town. I mean, if you look traditionally, like when the Sabres teams have been successful, that building is as hard to play as any other building in the NHL. So a lot of respect for their fan base. I'm glad they finally got over the hump after 12 years of not making the playoffs. And, you know, hopefully we can end it one more time and that's it.
0: You think Leafs fans are going to cheer for Buffalo? This is Canada's
1: team,
0: right?
1: They absolutely are.
0: Leafs fans, Oilers fans, Ottawa fans, Calgary, Vancouver, there has to be Canada's team, right?
1: It kind of has to be. I mean, listen, at this point in time, Montreal is still a part of Canada, the last time I checked. At this time, yeah. Well, you know, I mean, it's funny when I hear this conversation because, I mean, if the Vancouver Canucks were the last team, the last Canadian team, I mean, this wouldn't even be a discussion.
0: Yeah.
1: But with Montreal, there's always a little something because we are 24 Stanley Cups. We are the most successful franchise. We have, you know, the Quebec culture and everything. We're a bit special. We're a bit special. We're a bit unique. So I guess that's why it makes it hard for them to cheer for us, but that's okay. If you want to join the Canadiens bandwagon, that's okay. If you want to win a cup, this is where it's at.
0: Lots of room. I got to let you go, but are you going to win tonight, do you think?
1: I have no choice but to say we're going to win, are we? I mean, we're good at winning game once. I'll tell you that.
0: Good luck. Alex, great to talk to you. Thank you very much.
1: Thank you.
0: Alex Rugas is co-creator of Habs Fan TV. The Montreal Canadiens take on the Buffalo Sabres in game one of that second round of the Stanley Cup playoffs tonight.

0: This is The Current. My name's Matt Galloway.
1: These international waters belong to all nations, not to Iran, to tax, toll, or control.
0: That's U.S. Defense Secretary Pete Hegseth speaking yesterday. It is a complicated situation in the Strait of Hormuz. Both Iran and the United States claim control over the crucial choke point. Yesterday, just days after launching it, President Donald Trump paused the U.S.-led effort to escort ships through, claiming what he called great progress in a possible peace deal. Axios is reporting this morning that the two sides are close to a one-page memorandum to end the war. But in the meantime, the tensions have created a huge spike in gas prices, shortages in jet fuel, and broader impacts on things like plastics. Because most plastics are made from oil or natural gas, they have become more expensive to produce. And that means the price of everyday goods like plastic jars, electronics, crayons, even clothing is going up. Rob Schuyler is president of the Canadian toy developer Disco Nifty. Some of the plastic for their toys is produced in China. And here's what he says about how his business is being impacted.
2: Factories from China are pushing back on any sort of cost reductions. So we're always trying to get the best price possible from factories. And right now, if you go back to a factory and say, hey, listen, this is a bit expensive, they say, that's the best we can do. We're expecting an increase in plastic costs. We're expecting an increase in energy costs. We're expecting an increase in local shipping costs and trucking costs. So they're pushing back. They're definitely not willing to lower their prices. And in a lot of cases, they're starting to buffer and raise their prices.
0: Guillaume Laverdeur is CEO of Medicom Group Inc., based in Quebec. They produce medical gloves and other protective gear. Guillaume, good morning.
3: Good morning, Matt.
0: You run, as I said, a medical supply company. How has the closure of the Strait of Hormuz impacted what your company produces?
3: So most of the products that we manufacture, face masks and gloves, are made of derivative of oil. And the reality is not the same between the type of products. What we've seen with the Strait of Hormuz is that the nitrile gloves, examination gloves, which are mainly produced today in Southeast Asia, are made of oil derivative, which comes from mainly the Middle East. So the Strait of Hormuz closure has created some scarcity in the base raw material associated with significant cost increase on this product. So we've seen the cost of examination gloves go very, very high.
0: When you say a significant cost increase, what are you talking about there? How much?
3: So it's anywhere between 40 and 80%.
0: Wow.
3: So that's pretty significant.
0: So what does that mean for 40 to 80%? Who eats that cost?
3: So the cost is one issue. The other issue is availability of raw material, which creates tensions on the supply chain. So if you're not an established manufacturer the way we are, you're risking not only to have cost increase, but product availability challenges on the market.
0: So when you speak with the factories that manufacture your goods, what do they tell you about what they can do on their end to mitigate those cost increases? Is there anything that they can do, or are they just being hit because the cost of everything is going up?
3: So everybody is facing the same situation. The difference is when you are an integrated manufacturer, the way we are in Southeast Asia for some of our products, especially gloves, the closer you are to the origin supplier, the better the relationship and the long-term visibility is. So what we see is if you are an established supplier the way we are, for example, and you are close to the source, you're able to negotiate and secure access to products or to raw material.
0: But no business can absorb a 40 to 80% cost increase. So at what point in time are you going to have to start charging more to make up for those costs?
3: So the whole market has started to revise the pricing strategy and negotiate different deal with customers. This is not an industry which can absorb any type of price increase to that order of magnitude.
0: And so you will have to charge more.
3: We have to charge more. This is one solution. There is another solution, which is a longer term solution, which is to manufacture locally the products. So, for example, we're building a factory in Ontario to make examination gloves. This type of activity enables companies

0: these countries to have a better, more constant, and on the long term, cheaper access to products than when we're only relying on imports. The discussion we're having today on pricing is revealing that supply chain are interconnected, and the more steps there are in supply chain, the more difficult it is to have visibility and to see the real pricing and costing.
1: It feels like something out of COVID when we saw the disruption in particularly PPE, personal protective equipment, and there was a big discussion about moving those supply chains back here. This feels very similar to that.
0: So you're absolutely right, Matt. What we see with the crisis in the Middle East has a lot of similarity with COVID, with scarcity on material, pricing going up, and some governments and some companies, the way we've done, have established manufacturing locally during COVID. So we manufacture face masks in Quebec, for example. We haven't seen any cost increase or any material cost increase so far. Why? Because it's manufactured locally, closer to raw material. We manufacture all material in Quebec and local supply chain. We buy the raw material from North America and not from Middle East or Southeast Asia.
1: But in the meantime, is creating a new supply chain here is a long-term project, as you said. If you have to raise those prices on those gloves, how are, for example, the hospitals that would purchase those gloves, how are they responding to that?
0: So it's a case by case. There are some public tenders where there are some price adjustment mechanism based on index, publicly published indexes or oil price. And there are some contracts where it's a negotiation in a case by case.
1: It depends who you believe, but the sense is that perhaps we are getting closer to the end of this phase of the war or the war entirely. But if this were to continue, is there the possibility that you could see the shortage of the gloves that you produce if the strait were remaining closed?
0: If the crisis is ending tomorrow, going back to normal on the supply chain is anywhere between 3 and 6 months.
1: Wow.
0: And I'm not talking about cost. The longer it continues, the longer the lack of oil, of refined oil and raw material will impact the market. And yeah, we could have 6 to 12 months disruption on the market.
1: This is really interesting to hear about. Again, we talk a lot about the price of gas and jet fuel and beyond, but it goes well beyond that as well. Guillaume, thank you very much for this and good luck.
0: You're welcome. Thank you, Matt.
1: Guillaume Laverdure is the CEO of Medicom Group, Inc. Beth Gardner is the author of Plastic Inc., The Secret History and Shocking Future of Big Oil's Biggest Bet. She has written about the rising cost of plastics for The Atlantic magazine. Beth, good morning to you.
2: Hi. Thanks for having me.
1: In The Atlantic, this is really interesting because you point out something obvious, which is that we see the price of gas going up because we will go by the gas station and you see the numbers, but less visible is the increase in the basic materials to create plastic. How much of a price increase is the plastic industry seeing right now?
2: You know, they're seeing huge double-digit increases across the board, and also that generally means pretty healthy profits for the companies that are producing this stuff. I mean, right, like you say, you know, we're all very accustomed to the idea that when the price of oil goes up and you see that in the headlines, it's only going to be a day or a few days before you're going to see the price start to rise when you go to fill up your tank with gas or diesel. You know, and certainly what we've seen as this conflict has played out and the strait has stayed closed for, you know, I think it's more than 2 months now, it's really been an object lesson in how vulnerable our dependence on fossil fuels as fuels makes us. And yes, exactly as you said, plastics are sort of a little bit harder to see. The price rises and possibly shortages also take longer to work their way through the supply chains. It's not like, you know, the price of oil where it goes up and then you see it really quickly. Mm. This takes weeks or months because companies have stockpiles, they have inventories, and as those begin to sort of, you know, get worked through, these rises will inevitably and are beginning already, I think, to make their way through to the consumers. So to me, what it kind of shows us is that our dependence societally on plastics for so many different uses really make us vulnerable too, in the same way that our dependence on oil and gas as fuels have made us vulnerable to this kind of you know, geopolitical upheaval.
1: I mean, as we're talking, I'm just looking around the studio that I'm sitting in. I'm surrounded by plastic right now, including the pen that I'm holding in my hands. What are the areas that are most vulnerable in this moment?
2: Well, you know, I think exactly as you said, right? Everything around us, you know, the phone in your hand, the glasses on your face, the shoes on your feet, you know, fibers, synthetics that make our furniture, all these things are, you know, one or another type of plastic. But I think if you start to look at those items, what you'll realize is that some of them are a lot more essential than others, mm-hmm. right? You'd be much more reluctant to go without the medical gloves, as your previous guest was talking about. That sounds pretty scary, right? And it's reminiscent of some of the shortages that we saw during COVID times. But you might be kind of okay going without, you know, a whole handful of disposable utensils that are kind of chucked in the bag when you buy a takeaway and you don't even need them because you're taking it home and you have your own knives and forks, right? So I think a lot of different kinds of materials are going to be affected, but what you start to realize is that some of them are a lot more essential and others we could probably and should probably do without a lot more easily.
1: We heard about toy companies, and you point this out in your piece as well in The Atlantic, that toy companies are particularly concerned. Why?
2: Yeah, well, I interviewed another toy manufacturer. He was based in Florida, but all of his producers, he's a toy company, but he doesn't actually do the manufacturing. Mm-hmm. He contracts with producers in China. He was just back from a trip there, and he said that their supplies, their inputs, the plastic is rising in price by like 30-40%. So what he told me is that his suppliers have quite a bit of inventory, or they've locked in sort of with contracts the price that they pay for plastic. So they're not feeling the increases yet, even though the raw plastics are going up in price. These companies have locked in their prices, so they're not passing anything on to him yet, but he's very worried. And what he told me is that toy companies tend to be sort of, you know, when there are shortages, right? He said that who gets the first supply is the company that can pay the most. Toy companies are, you know, it's a lower value kind of product, right, than a lot of other things. He's a fairly small company, so even within the toy industry, he's not necessarily going to be able to compete. So he's quite worried about what's coming. And he told me that he's at the same time having to now, with his own customers, lock in prices for spring of next year, spring 2027. Once he agrees on that price with the retailers, he can't increase the price that he charges. He said this is exactly what happened to him last year with Trump's tariffs. He had already locked in his prices with the retailers, and then because of the tariffs on imports from China, his price went up and he had to eat the costs. And he told me he's really bracing for that to happen again because, you know, whatever the president is saying this morning, you know, I'm not sure there's really that much sign of things starting to move again through the Strait of Hormuz. And as your previous guest, you know, already said, even when and if that strait does open, it's going to take months for the supply chains to untangle and things to really start moving again and getting where they need to be.
1: We just have a couple of minutes left. Given the fact that, to your point, we are surrounded by plastics, does something like this get people thinking in a meaningful way about how to get us off of plastic?
2: Yeah, I think maybe it does. You know, I mean, a lot of people have certainly asked me that question since I wrote this piece that was in The Atlantic. It reminds me a little bit of what I heard during COVID when we were having these lockdowns and people were like, oh, this is so great for the environment. You know, at least there's no air pollution in the middle of my city. And I was always sort of like, well, yeah, but this is not how you would choose to do that, right? Like, this is certainly is a demonstration, like I said earlier, of how vulnerable I think our dependence on what is absolutely a fossil fuel product makes us. This is not the way you would choose to, you know, try to reduce that dependence, right? It's very chaotic. Nobody wants to be running out of medical gloves and hospitals to be short of the kinds of supplies that they need.
1: And there are people, you know, whose livelihoods rely on this too. Right?
2: Exactly. You know, so you would ideally, if you're thinking about reducing our dependence on plastic, you'd want to do that in a more structured way with smart policies that are thought through, put the costs on the right people, put them back on the companies that are actually making a fortune out of this. You know, Dow, for example, big producer of plastic in North America, they've been hiking their polyethylene price.

0: Today, up to 25 millimeters are expected. Temperatures steady near 8 there. Cloudy, chance of showers this evening. A low of 4 degrees. There is a risk of frost. Mainly cloudy for Thursday with a chance of showers again and a high of 11 degrees. For Quebec City, periods of rain today as temperatures remain steady near 8. Mainly cloudy, a low of 4 degrees with a risk of frost in that region as well. And a mix of sun and cloud with a chance of showers on Thursday. Risk of a thunderstorm as well and a high of 10. For Gaspé, rain continuing today and temperatures falling to 9 degrees this morning, then remaining steady after that. Rain overnight, fog patches developing, temperatures steady near 8, and periods of rain ending late in the afternoon on Thursday and a high of 10 degrees. And a mix of sun and cloud for Val-d'Or today, a high of 9 degrees for the region. Mainly cloudy, a 60% chance of either flurries or rain showers overnight with a low of minus 2. For Thursday, mostly cloudy. Once again, chance of either rain showers or flurries in the morning and expect a high around 8.
1: Hello again, I'm Matt Galloway, and you're listening to The Current. It is a major investigation into a worldwide messaging app, and the tip came from a Canadian organization. But when the Canadian Centre for Child Protection found what it says is child sexual abuse material being shared on Telegram, they took that allegation to Britain's online safety watchdog. And that's because Canada doesn't have a regulator to look at how online platforms deal this type of illegal content. Lloyd Richardson is Director of Technology for the Canadian Centre for Child Protection. He's in Winnipeg. Lloyd, good morning.
2: Good morning, Matt. Thank you for having me.
1: Thanks for being here. This investigation, as I say, came from a tip from your organization. What was the tip? What were you suggesting was happening on Telegram?
2: So yeah, I don't want to suggest that this is the first time we've ever noticed bad activity on Telegram. I think this is probably more related to the egregiousness of the volume and distribution of child sexual abuse material that we see on this particular platform. So we operate Canada's National Tip Line for reporting child sexual abuse material and in general exploitation against children on the internet. And for years, we've seen issues with Telegram. This particular one, like I said, was of the level that we obviously notified law enforcement as well. But given that regulators are sort of new in this space on the internet, we reported this to Ofcom as well.
1: And I don't want to get into specifics, but is this images, videos? Is this what made it reach that level of egregiousness, as you say?
2: It was images and videos, and it was high volume, very high volume, both images and videos that we had not seen before, as well as images and videos that we've seen in circulation for the last 20 years.
1: How are you finding this?
2: Well, we do have some proactive detection tools that we use. We have something called Project Arachnid that can scan various areas of the internet for this material, but we aren't explicitly targeting Telegram in any sort of way with this. Some of our intelligence came through this tool to point us to a number of places on Telegram where we were seeing this type of activity, and we decided to dig in a little bit more on those little nuggets of information that we found.
1: And so you took this to the British regulator, Ofcom. And we know that child sexual abuse material is also illegal in this country. Why did you take it to the UK?
2: There's a number of regulators we've actually notified, I would say, about this. And there are a few sort of burgeoning ones within the world right now. What's interesting is there's a space that exists between what law enforcement might take action on and the rest. So the notion that if we notify Telegram about something, for example, about egregious transfer of child sexual abuse material on their platform, their reaction typically to that would be to perhaps remove a group or remove an account and not do any sort of root cause analysis. So it lives in this space of, okay, well, they're doing the bare minimum of removing something when we're telling them to, but there's a wider problem that's not really being dealt with there. And I think that's the area that we see regulators playing a role in, where something isn't necessarily in the scope of law enforcement, or law enforcement has other priorities. And we need to look at areas where law needs to be enforced in a different way that is beyond the simple, I pointed something out and removed something.
1: But is there, in the introduction, I hinted that there perhaps isn't a regulator here that could deal with this sort of content. Is there nothing in Canada that would do that beyond law enforcement?
2: Nope, that would be it. I mean, we have the CRTC, which is a regulator for other things, but we don't explicitly have a regulator here for online content. And the concept of that is really new worldwide, I would say.
1: How often does Telegram come up in the work that you do to protect children?
2: Quite frequently. I often say that many or all roads lead to Telegram in this space when it comes especially to monetized child sexual abuse material. So we'll see people trying to sell this material using platforms such as X or Instagram. They'll put up something that looks somewhat innocuous or maybe a little bit suggestive relating to children, and in

0: inevitably, they're going to be directing people to a Telegram account to essentially exchange money in exchange for child sexual abuse material. Or another example might be where we see children being sextorted. So someone pretending to be someone else online and exchanging nude photos to try and elicit photos out of the child. In a lot of cases, we'll see children not necessarily approached directly on Telegram. They're approached on something like Discord or TikTok, and then inevitably they'll be moved to a platform like Telegram where the discussion will continue. So there's a lot of intersection that we see with bad activity related to children with Telegram.
1: And move to Telegram. We're going to talk more about this platform in a moment, but move there in part because privacy is key, right?
0: Partially, that's the notion they give, but Telegram is actually a different sort of animal. It looks different than Signal and WhatsApp in that it has the notion of very large groups or public spaces in it that is not really designed for in the way that Signal and WhatsApp do. So, and these large groups on Telegram are in fact not end-to-end encrypted. I think there's a sort of misnomers going on about that. But when you look at a really, really large group like that, or the capacity to have a large group like that, it creates a lot more risk and responsibility for the platform because it creates the avenues for transfer of this type of material and other illegal things in a way that you wouldn't see on a traditional messaging app.
1: Telegram has said, and this is a statement that it gave, I want to read the statement that it gave to us, but first the statement that it gave the Globe and Mail in reporting this is that Telegram says it has virtually eliminated the public spread of child sexual abuse material on its platforms through algorithms and cooperation with NGOs. What do you make of that?
0: I would take issue with that statement. If I were to compare Telegram against any other technology company of their size, I'd say they're doing an incredibly poor job of detecting child sexual abuse material. If I go back to the original comment I made about the type of material we were finding on the unencrypted side of Telegram, we're finding known child sexual abuse material that any large technology company can relatively easily detect. So the notion that they're using, quote, world-class detection algorithms, that rings pretty hollow for me.
1: In its statement to us, Telegram said, Telegram categorically denies Ofcom's accusations. We are surprised by this investigation and concerned that it may be part of a broader attack on online platforms that defend freedom of speech and the right to privacy. What do you make of that?
0: Again, it's another sort of boilerplate response that you see where you try to deflect what's going on, right? You're starting to raise the specter of freedom of speech and privacy. To go back to what I said, this is child sexual abuse material. I don't think there's a freedom of speech argument here. And they're talking about right to privacy when they're talking about things that are happening essentially in a public group of sorts.
1: What would you like to see the Canadian government do? There was an Online Harms Act that was proposed. It was controversial at the time. It died when Parliament was prorogued in January of 2025. There is yet an alternative that has been proposed, although there is one coming, we are told. There was a rally last week on Parliament Hill calling for the government to retable the bill with a focus on protecting children from online predators. What could the government in this country do?
0: I think resurrecting that legislation would be absolutely critical because it has the potential to build on the notion of putting rules in place for companies like this within Canada to be able to apply sovereign law to companies like this who essentially operate without any. And it also raises the possibility of building up a regulator within Canada. And I think we need to be realistic about what that looks like. This isn't a process that you can just snap your fingers and make it happen and everything's going to be perfect afterwards. It's going to be a bumpy road, but it's one that we need to start going down now.
1: What should the regulator look like such that it would actually be effective in preventing the spread of the material that you're talking about?
0: That's a difficult question because it's such a new topic. And it's interesting how it sort of played out in terms of Telegram in this space, because it looks funny that a charity within Winnipeg, Manitoba, Canada is giving intelligence reports to a regulator in another country. I think that when a regulator is put in place, you need to have these relationships with other organizations that are able to do some of that boots on the ground or frontline work, like the work that we're doing here. So I think integration with an entity such as us to be able to get these sorts of things done is really, really important. Obviously, it's going to have to be staffed properly. This isn't going to be an inexpensive sort of thing, but I think that there's creative ways to be able to levy fees, et cetera, from some of the large tech companies that are, you know, facilitating some of this harm.
1: And just finally, go back to the concerns that people had about the Online Harms Act, not what Telegram is saying, but what many Canadians

0: have said that this act would infringe on people's freedom of speech and their right to privacy. How do you respond to that?
1: Yeah, I think that the first act had a number of things mixed in with it. I think that child protection is a unique sort of space here, and I don't think you have some of the same sorts of difficulties you would have if you fenced online harm specifically related to children. I think there's more universal support for that. And I'm not saying that the other harms are unimportant. They absolutely are. But sometimes it's difficult to push through a bunch of different harms all in one swath. It becomes more difficult for people to get their head around what that looks like. But again, I think people also don't like change, right? The notion that there's any sort of regulation coming for the internet tends to ruffle people's feathers because of the notion of the sort of 1990s internet, everything is free, anarchy is great. We are sort of coming at a crossroads, I think, right now, where we're starting to see the harms that have come out of this sort of social experiment that has happened over the last 30 years, essentially. And I think people are starting to realize that this is not where we wanted to end up. So yeah, I'm hopeful that the retabling of some legislation in Canada is going to receive a lot of support from everyone across Canada, because I think it's very important.
0: Lloyd, good to talk to you. Thank you very much.
1: Thanks, Matt.
0: Lloyd Richardson is Director of Technology for the Canadian Centre for Child Protection. He was in Winnipeg. Tatiana Locote is an Associate Professor in Digital Media and Society at the Dublin City University. She's in Dublin, Ireland. Tatiana, hello to you.
2: Good morning or good afternoon.
0: For people who don't use Telegram, it isn't hugely popular in Canada. Something like 14% of people in this country use it. Can you just describe what it is and what makes it different from other messaging apps that we might be familiar with?
2: Unlike, say, WhatsApp or Signal, Telegram is different in that it has this combination of private one-on-one or small group chats with this kind of feature of large groups or large channels, which are essentially more like broadcast tools where, you know, somebody can create a large channel with tens, if not hundreds of thousands of subscribers. And that feels more like almost like a news feed where somebody can broadcast. But that really is what makes Telegram different, because it combines these very private messaging features with these large scale channels, which I think are very different in nature. And it's why it's become really popular with individual users, but also media outlets, organizations. So it's a little different, I'd say, than some of those other messaging services.
0: Tell me more about who uses the app.
2: I mean, it really, I think, depends on a national context. For instance, in Eastern Europe and in countries like Ukraine or Russia or Belarus, it's just used by a large percentage of the population for all sorts of things, from, you know, talking to your friends and family, to getting news updates, local news, like apartment building chats, talking to shops, online salespeople, whatever. So it's quite broadly used. And I think that really is very specific to particular regions, whereas in other countries, it seems like it's more popular with kind of fringe groups or undercover groups or people trying to organize away from the public eye. But I think it's quite context dependent, which is why for a country like Canada, where a very relatively small percentage of the population are familiar with the app, they might have a very different perception of it than, say, people where it's kind of part of everyday life.
0: It's often been called the dark web in your pocket as well. How often is it used for those purposes? We just heard Lloyd talking about some of the images and videos that were circulating that alerted his organization's attention. How often is it used to distribute that kind of material?
2: Well, unfortunately, quite often. There's quite a long history, I think, of problematic content circulating on Telegram, sometimes in these very large-scale networks or communities. You know, we've had reports, for instance, OCCRP, which is an international investigative journalism network, they've reported on non-consensual sexual image sharing in Telegram groups. We have examples, for instance, from Azerbaijan, where these groups target dissidents and specifically share non-consensual sexual imagery of activists to discredit them. We've also had examples of broader networks of groups and channels sharing non-consensual nude images of women. Some of those networks reach across more than 20 countries. On average, it seems like Telegram is also quite popular with various conspiracy theory groups, which don't just spread content that builds on conspiracy theories, but also monetizes it.

0: content, and in general, also quite popular with far-right, accelerationist, other extremist networks in countries like Canada, Ireland, and a lot of other countries. So it has this sort of feeling of being a safe haven for these groups who recognize that their activity may not necessarily benefit from being in the public eye, and they see Telegram as a kind of safe space for sharing these ideas and promoting them.
1: There was an investigation by CNN earlier this year into men using the app to trade information on how to drug their partners. You could apparently buy some sort of liquid that was tasteless and odorless, and one of the people who was selling it on Telegram said, "Your wife won't feel anything and won't remember anything." Telegram took down the chat group that CNN looked into in the wake of its investigation. But how difficult is it for apps like Telegram to track and remove this content, as you understand it?
0: That's an interesting conundrum, because Telegram claims that it has pretty advanced content moderation technology. It uses, you know, AI-assisted content moderation, and seemingly it claims it's doing a really good job of taking down illegal content. But also, it may actually not be such a good job, because on the one hand, Telegram cultivates this sort of image or reputation for, you know, being a kind of haven for free speech and privacy. And it really highlights these as kind of part of its origin story, you know, and its values. And it, in a way, it's the reason why it has acquired such a loyal fan base across the world, although among some fairly problematic communities. And it highlights support for internet privacy as one of its key priorities. Its privacy policy, I think, actually says that it protects private conversations from snooping third parties. Quite often, when Telegram is accused of under-moderating or having this lax approach to moderation, it basically says, well, A, this isn't necessarily our priority. Our priority is to keep people's communications private. And then it almost always cites encryption as the reason for why it doesn't do much content moderation. And here is where it gets challenging, because Telegram says, well, we offer encrypted communication, but in fact, the only part of Telegram that is end-to-end encrypted is the secret chats feature, which is not enabled by default. Users have to enable it, and it usually only works in chats that are between two people. So all of the bigger communities, the groups, the public channels, they're not end-to-end encrypted. And in fact, channels are public in their majority. So in fact, Telegram does actually have access to content in those groups, and it can, if it chooses to, or if it has the right tools, you know, moderate that content. But we've seen all of these examples where really problematic content and accounts aren't removed until after they're called out or until after they're reported. The problem with reporting, of course, is that Telegram also, it doesn't do a great job of providing tools to people to report problematic content. And it has actually faced criticism from digital rights groups such as Access Now for not having very transparent policies for content moderation and lacking workable support channels. So it's actually really hard to get problematic content taken down.
1: The founder of Telegram was arrested in France in 2024. Pavel Durov, charged with alleged complicity in the distribution of child sexual abuse material and drug trafficking and fraud on this platform. This is an ongoing investigation, but he's been allowed to travel in the wake of his arrest. It's interesting in part because this is in many ways the exact opposite of what happens in the United States, where the tech CEOs who are in charge of huge platforms are not held to account for the things that go on their platform. What did you make of that arrest? Is that a way to protect the public, targeting the people who are running those platforms?
0: I mean, I think it's part of an attempt to protect the public. But I also found it interesting in the French case that it wasn't necessarily that he was charged for doing something. It was more that he was charged for not doing
1: something. Being complicit in that.
0: So yeah. For being complicit. And in fact, the French charges actually mention the platform being used for enabling illegal transactions, including the distributions of pornographic images of minors, or CSAM, but also, you know, like drug possession and drug transport, and basically just saying Telegram didn't bother to stop these clearly illegal activities. And I think perhaps calling attention

0: attention to the fact that, well, if you don't do it, you are complicit. If you are not doing what is being asked of you, you are actually also accountable. It's a good argument, right? Even following the French investigation and arrest, Telegram has actually changed some of its policies and actually undertaken some action to start investing in content moderation, whereas before it was very, very lax on content moderation. So I think it's one of the ways, but certainly holding platforms accountable is par for the course, and I think it should be part of the efforts across the world, because otherwise platforms choose to basically position themselves as intermediaries and take no responsibility whatsoever for the kind of content that is platformed or the kind of content that is amplified on their servers, on their platforms. But I don't think we can buy into this rhetoric. If you're providing infrastructure for this very dangerous or damaging or clearly illegal content, and your platform provides an opportunity for this content to be shared, amplified, retweeted, reposted, then certainly you cannot be said to not be involved or not be complicit.
1: Does that answer the question around freedom of speech as well? Because his defenders, in the wake of his arrest, said that this was an attack on freedom of speech. But we already read that statement as well around the Ofcom investigation, saying that Telegram is concerned that the Ofcom investigation may be part of a broader attack on platforms that defend freedom of speech. There are people, and I mean, Lloyd is one of them, who would say that if you're distributing child sexual abuse material, you have no right to privacy or freedom of speech. But how do you see that?
0: I think this is not necessarily out of habit for Telegram. This is the defense that they give to any accusation that they're not cooperating or not following the law or not taking down content that is clearly illegal. But I think partly for them, it's because they've cultivated this reputation as the protector of free speech and protector of privacy, which is obviously quite convenient for them, because anytime they're criticized for anything, they frame it as an attack on free speech. Mm-hmm. But I think that, you know, we can probably agree that there is a difference between platforming resistance, protest, and dissent, and freedom of opinion, and, you know, circulating sexual imagery, either clearly non-consensual or images of minors that are clearly outside the law. And so I don't think in this case this defense is particularly effective for Telegram.
1: Can I ask you just finally, the Canadian government, as I mentioned, is working on this new online harms bill. Do you need to have coordination with governments around the world to tackle this in a meaningful way? That it can't be just Europe, it can't be just Canada, it can't, that everybody has to be involved in this together?
0: I think so. And in an ideal world, we would have this coordination. I think attempts are happening to some extent, because platforms are, you know, on the internet, and the internet is a global network, although it's obviously differently regulated across different jurisdictions. But I do think that, you know, if there is a sense of the kind of internet we want to have that preserves freedoms, but also holds people responsible and platforms responsible for harms, then coordination is required. And I think then when countries do attempt to coordinate, their efforts to coordinate should be based around a certain shared set of values, but that obviously is a conversation that needs to be happening actively. I don't think that we're necessarily at a point where it's happening yet.
1: Tatiana, really good to talk to you about this. Thank you very much.
0: Thanks for having me.
1: Tatiana Locote is an associate professor in digital media and society at the Dublin City University. She was in Dublin, Ireland. That's The Current for this Wednesday, the 6th of May. Q is next on CBC Radio 1. Before we go, Janet Jackson is going to perform at the Grammy Hall of Fame Gala on Friday night, celebrating the induction of her iconic album, Rhythm Nation 1814, into said Hall of Fame. We're going to play this. It's the title track. It's Janet Jackson. I'm Matt Galloway. Thanks for listening to The Current. See you tomorrow.

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1: Mr. and Mrs. Potato Head with their own cars and trailers. That's what's new.
0: The debut of the Colonel. And a giant in advertising. Terry O'Reilly marvels at marketing firsts. 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
2: Ziggy Marley is a 9-time Grammy Award winner who's built a legendary career for close to 40 years. He's here to talk about his 9th studio album, Bright Side, his family's music legacy, and his favorite way to cook plantain.
3: This is CBC News. Good morning, it is 10 o'clock. I'm Sean Lyons with your CBC News from Montreal. We start internationally at this hour as just 2 days after its launch, U.S. President Donald Trump is putting his Project Freedom on hold. That operation is aimed at reopening the Strait of Hormuz. The plan was for the U.S. Navy to guide commercial ships through the strategic passageway. There are reports the U.S. and Iran are closing in on a peace deal. Tom Perry has more on the change of direction.
4: U.S. President Donald Trump announcing on social media Project Freedom was on hold. Great progress has been made toward a complete and final agreement with representatives of Iran, Trump wrote. Project Freedom will be paused for a short period of time to see whether or not the agreement can be finalized and signed. Trump has said before a deal was close at hand. But Axios News is today reporting the White House believes it is getting closer to an agreement with Iran on a one-page memorandum of understanding to end the war and set a framework for more detailed nuclear negotiations. The Reuters news agency quotes a Pakistani source confirming that. Iran's foreign minister is in Beijing today. China relies heavily on oil shipped via the Strait of Hormuz, which remains closed. Beijing is calling for a comprehensive ceasefire, with Donald Trump set to visit China next week to meet with Chinese leader Xi Jinping. Tom Perry, CBC News, Jerusalem.
3: The number of hantavirus infections on a Dutch cruise ship continues to climb. The World Health Organization says there are now 8 cases, 3 of which are confirmed. 3 people have died. The cruise ship is supposed to sail from Cape Verde to Spain's Canary Islands. Regional leaders, though, there are opposed to the plan. Spanish Health Minister Monica Garcia Gomez is reassuring them that there is no need to fear the ship.
5: What will happen in the Canary Islands will have no risk for the Canary Islands or for the economic activity of the islands. Spain will have the capacity.

0: ability to maintain and protect public health as we all deserve.
1: Lab tests have confirmed the hantavirus detected on board the ship is the rare Andes strain, which spreads human to human. Dr. Christopher Labos is a Montreal-based epidemiologist. He says it is unlikely that everybody on board the ship, though, is going to get ill.
2: I know this is sort of harkening back to the beginning of the COVID pandemic, where the first cruise ship was experiencing a lot of cases. That's unlikely to happen in this scenario because there isn't the same infectivity of hantavirus compared to something like COVID.
1: The people with the presumed infections were medically evacuated from the ship earlier today. Health officials say that no one else on board appears to be falling ill, at least for the time being. And we head out west now and talk legal news and a fairly controversial program. Prisoners in British Columbia's rural communities are increasingly being taken to and from city courts by private airplane. Officials are now warning that the costly practice is not sustainable, especially as time goes by. Katie DeRosa has the story.
3: It's a staggering amount of money.
4: Kamloops Crown Prosecutor Andrew Duncan reacting to figures obtained by CBC News that show the province has spent nearly $300,000 to fly inmates to court from rural parts of the province.
3: That could go towards other things like hiring more sheriffs, hiring community corrections workers, hiring additional prosecutors.
4: The sheriff's service has been using charter planes in some cases after the RCMP said last year they can no longer hold prisoners in the community where the trial is being held. BC Supreme Court Associate Justice Heather Holmes warned that the workaround is no longer tenable and that some criminal trials in 11 rural communities could have to be rescheduled, delayed, or the suspects released from custody. Public Safety Minister Nina Krieger insists the province is taking measures
5: to ensure that inmates are not released and that there are no delays to trials.
4: Katie DeRosa, CBC News, Victoria.
1: And that was your CBC News. To the weather now from Environment Canada. In Montreal, periods of rain ending this afternoon. Cloudy after that. Temperature steady near 8 degrees. Becoming a mix of sun and cloud through the day today in the Laurentians with a high of 11. In Sherbrooke, periods of rain continuing with temperature steady near 8 degrees. Periods of rain also in the Quebec City area. Also temperature steady near 8 degrees in the capital. Rain also continuing in Gaspé today up to 25 millimeters. Temperatures falling to 9 this morning, then remaining steady. And a mix of sun and cloud in Val-d'Or.
6: I'm Jill Deacon, sitting in for Tom Power. Welcome to Q. Sometimes you just need to hear a bright, happy song to lift a weight off your shoulders, right? Ziggy Marley needs that too. So he made an album that boosts the spirits while still delivering some pretty meaningful lyrics. And one of his tricks was to tune everything to a slightly lower frequency. He'll tell you why he thinks that even if you can't hear the difference, you might feel it. And when visual artist Paulina Constantia had a young child, she had no time to make art. She was too busy bringing up baby. When she was able to get to the canvas, she wanted to honor the thankless work of motherhood in vibrant, celebratory color. All that and more coming up on Q.

When you're faced with adversity, there are usually a couple different ways that things can go. You might find it hard to move out of despair mode. Maybe you find yourself sitting in the discomfort for a long, long time. Or you might choose to seek out the things that bring you hope and a bit of joy. That is more or less what Ziggy Marley says he did when he was making his new album, Brightside.

That's a bit of Brightside, the title track of Ziggy Marley's new album, his first in more than 5 years. Ziggy's life in reggae music was charted really from birth, his dad, of course, being the legend himself, Bob Marley. But over the years, Ziggy has created his own musical landscape and reached his own legendary status with more than half a dozen Grammy Awards.

0: Ziggy joined Tom recently over Zoom to talk about this new album, about the spiritual place that he seeks out when he's making music, and the deeply personal song on the record that he wrote and dedicated to his late father.
1: My understanding is going into this record, there's a couple of things. One is you were a little bit more introspective, writing a little bit about, a little bit more emotionally about your own experiences. Is that right?
2: Yeah, that's right. I mean, the songs weren't written for an album. They just, you know, they just came and was put in this. But the songs, I was writing just for, like, dealing with some stuff, I guess. You know, that's how music comes, you know? Yeah.
1: What, anything in particular that was leading to this introspection? Anything going on?
2: There's a few things. I'm with my, you know, my nephew passed away.
1: I'm so sorry.
2: Yeah. And, you know, just like, I feel like I care. Sometimes you can't care too much where it gets to be, everything is like a problem, a burden to you. And so stuff that was happening in the world, to like, you know, who wants the world to be a better place? And sometimes it does demoralizing for just see how things are going, you know? Like, what, yeah, how can this be possible in, you know, this time that we're living in? That? So that come on to, and then, I think during the filming of the Bob Marley movie, we had to go into like, go back into some memories and also explore the emotional side of my father's life, the personal side more than the legend side. And that kind of, you know, probably opened up some part of my consciousness too. And yeah, so a few things I had to reflect on, you know.
1: Let's talk about that first one. Like, one of the things I was reading that I wanted to ask you about, so I'm glad you brought it up, is you went into this record like with a plan, as opposed to going in and kind of seeing what'll happen. You went into this record with a plan. Does that mean you went in with the plan to like, the world seems oppressive and dark, so I want to make a more joyful record?
2: No, I think, and this record is a funny record, you know, because I was just talking about this, because one of the things I did on this record in certain songs was like, the music is very, you know, light, like it have a for me, it have a like a, you know, happy thing. For example, Racism is a Killer.

0: But I'm talking about some stuff that goes really deep, you know, if you check it out. So, you know, for me, this album is therapeutic.
1: Yeah, but I feel like that Bright Side track, that Bright Side track is throughout the whole record. It feels like you saying to yourself that you need that, you know?
0: Yeah, no, what it was that I'm saying that there is a bright side. Because every now and again, you lose your way, you know? Every now and again, you lose your way, and you have to find your way again. Every now and again, you know, something, if you're being truthful to yourself, you kind of go on a different path that maybe, you know, is taking you into a place that is not good for you. And you have to find a way. So I think during those times on the path, the best thing is to remember that there is a bright side. And it's like, you know, the storm is coming, but, you know, there's something after the storm passes. I think to realize that and not just be focused on the storm and, you know, what's going on in the storm is to remember, yeah, man, the storm is here, but the storm is going to pass and then some, you know, the sun is going to come out. I think that is one of the realizations I had to use for me to get out of the places I was in. Is, yeah, man, there's a bright side to this thing, yeah, man.
1: Yeah.
0: Just look, because you can't find it. If you look, you can't find it. You know?
1: I know what you mean. I mean, I was just telling you that, like, you know, we just had a kid about eight or nine months ago, and, you know, all of a sudden the news around me feels so much darker because it feels like, oh my God, this is the world I'm bringing this little girl into. You know what I mean? And I've had to, like, tell myself to believe in hope and believe in positivity and not, like, let that permeate her. You know what I mean?
0: Yeah, I know what you mean. Of course, it happened. But yeah, I mean, for me, we can find some relief in songs, you know, like,
1: yeah.
0: Music's a powerful thing because the song Why Let the World,
1: yeah,
0: was one of the songs that I used to, like, just lighten my load. Like, when I was writing it, when I was singing it in the house, every time I sang it, I felt lighter, like, just, I felt something lifted off of me, so that was one of my favorite songs to just sing to myself.

0: you know? Why let the world show me? Yeah.
1: So what specifically, when I'm reading about you having like a, when I'm reading about you having a plan, and you and your brother made this record together, he co-produced this record with your brother Steven. What does that mean? What exactly did that plan look like? What did you do?
0: We have the songs. No, the plan is how we're going to make this record, right? And the first thing I decided to do was, after exploring a little bit and finding out about frequencies and things and what frequencies do, you know, one of the main plans was to do this record in 432 hertz instead of 440 hertz, which is how we tune with instruments. So that was a plan. That was the first plan.
1: Can I stop you there for a second?
0: Yeah.
1: That's interesting to me because for people who don't know, the easiest way I think to explain this is that, like, when you tune a piano or when you tune an instrument to the note A, you're tuning it to the note of A 440 hertz in terms of like a waveform. And if you go to 432, every time you go lower, you're going flatter, or every time you're going higher, 441, 442, you're going sharper. But it goes, so when you tune your instrument that way and you do to 432, everything's just a little tiny bit flatter. Mm-hmm. But there has long been a theory that specifically 432, if you tune your instruments that way, it can promote a more kind of a meditative state in the listener, a different experience of music. And I read that you called, or you asked Aston Barrett, like the son of Family Man, who is the bassist for Bob Marley and the Wailers, one of the big arrangements, that you asked him about this, about tuning to 432. Is that right?
0: Yeah. We had him talk. I talked to a bunch of people. You know? We're just talking. So I'm looking for a feeling, a different type of feeling, you know, like 432, you know.
1: Is that true, man? Like, do you talk to me about that. When you switch from going from 440 hertz and you detune that instrument just a little tiny bit so it's 432, to tell me what you experienced. Like, did you have first-hand experience of like, oh, this feels different?
0: Yeah, my voice resonates better. Personally, like, my singing is much better at that frequency. And I just like how it feels. And I see a difference in how audiences even react to the music that would, once we start doing it in 432, to me.
1: What did you notice? What's the difference?
0: I'm just more like more focused, like more present, I would say. More present. I think that's a good way to put it. You know, more present in another thing, you know? And I see a lot of them listening. A lot of them really listening to what I'm saying. And then, it feels good. And just because it's different to, I'm like, I'm going to go there, like, let's try something different than what everybody else is doing.

0: You just heard the first part of Tom's conversation with Ziggy Marley, talking about his new album, Bright Side. In the next part of their chat, Tom asked Ziggy about a song that he wrote specifically for his father called Many Mourn for Bob. And it reminded Tom of a conversation they had the last time Ziggy was on Q. Here's the rest of their conversation.
1: He was more than a good friend.
2: You know, you and I talked once before, and this thing you said to me in our interview has stuck with me for a really, really long time. And you and I were talking, I was talking to you about how we both lost our, like, I lost my dad, and you talked to me about losing your dad. Mm. And I said to you, like, but the thing about it is, like, I lost my dad, but I don't have to see my dad on a t-shirt, you know, when I'm walking down the street. Mm. Like, I don't need to see my dad, you know, on a poster in a window of an apartment building, you know, right. But then you said this other thing. You said, the weird thing is the way people talk about my dad is that if he wasn't a man at all, you said people talk about him as if he was God, or people talk about him to me as if they say things to me about him that aren't true. You know, Bob Marley, yeah. He felt this way, or like Bob Marley, right, he never ate this. And you were like, hey man, he was my dad. I know about him. It was interesting to me then, given that conversation, that you wanted, or you were channeling something. To write a song about, hey, this was a guy, this was a human.
3: Right. Yeah, I mean, you see all of those things in the, like, the subconscious, you know, I guess, you know? But yeah, that's how I see him, you know, in this song. This is how I see him, you know?
2: When you first started writing songs when you were a kid, were you writing about big things like that, about racism and about the
3: world? No, girls. It was girls first. Girls are always the first thing you write about. It's always a girl.
2: Was that okay in the family to write songs about girls and love?
3: You know? Nobody knew, just me. I think one time my father asked me. And he was like, "You write about girls or something," you know.
2: I learned that your real name is David Marley. That's after King David from the... Let me just make sure I'm right about this. That's after King David from the Bible. And King David, who is the one who wrote Psalms, music that could speak directly to God. And I've heard you talk about your music as spiritual. So can you talk about the inspiration of your name and whether it gets into you or not?
3: Yeah, my mother, you know, spiritual. You know, we come from a spiritual family. So David, from... You know, the Bible, David, King David, yeah. And then my find a special connection with David through the Psalms, you know, because that's my favorite book. That's my favorite thing to read is the Psalms. They're songs written by a young guy, musician, you know. So I really feel a strong connection to that story and that legacy. I don't know if it's real or what, but I feel a really strong connection.
2: Do you see your music as spiritual music?
3: Well, the experience I'm making is spiritual.
2: Tell me.
3: Feels like you're connected to something else, a higher force. And because our minds already are like that, we're open-minded. So we believe in things that other people don't even... We know things that other people don't even believe. Because we're mind open wide. Like, there's nothing that... My mind open wide to the existence beyond what me see with my eyes. My mind is like, I already know that. But I don't need scientific proof, because I am a living proof. My experiences are my proof. Like, nobody can tell me my mind or what me feel or how me experience things. Yeah, this is my world, you know? I'm living in my world, not your world.
2: I feel like we're living in the same world, and I feel like you see it maybe just a little bit differently than I do. Because I've had experiences where I have felt no different than like a tree, or I felt no different than the grass. Yeah. I felt no different than the sky around me, and I've had experiences like that.
3: See that?
2: You know?
3: Yeah.
2: But it's how you get that message out, or how you transmit that feeling, that I find really interesting, right? And if you're interested in the song, if the Psalms are your favorite book, right? And if that's an opportunity to use music to talk to God or to speak about something bigger than yourself. You know what I'm curious about is, when you're making this music, is there a part of you that feels like you're doing that?
3: Yeah, man, not just I speak to God I speak to God all the time. When I'm in a show, especially when I'm in a show, I speak to God. I speak to Jah. And I speak to him all the time. I speak, And that Jah is that inner consciousness, you know? That is that Jah is that inner consciousness that connect to that resource that everything is coming from, you know? From that light that everything come from. So, you know, yeah, not just music alone. It's a life, you know? And music is just a part of it. I mean, with the music, music is a different, is a different experience. Like writing is a different experience than the other experience of speaking to God. Because when I'm writing, I'm in a spiritual place. My surroundings are meant to be reverent. I have my Torah, you know, I have my read my Bible, I read my Psalms, I make my music, I give thanks. I do all of that while making music. So it's a ceremony. It's like a ceremony, an unofficial ceremony, because we have to pay respects to the source and be thankful to the source. And even when I can't find a word or can't finish a song at this point,

0: I'm still so thankful, and eventually it comes to me. So as a whole, that's my kind of setting for make music. It's like you're going a holy place, you know?
1: That's beautiful.
0: Yeah.
1: What's your favorite song?
0: I don't have no favorite one. I just like me turn the page and pick one I feel like for the day. I'm gonna really have a favorite one.
1: You know that Leonard Cohen song? I heard there was a secret chord that David played and it pleased the Lord.
0: Yes, that's the search. That's the journey.
1: That's David.
0: Yeah, that's the journey. That's the journey I'm on though, because once I read in a book, something like that. And there was this book I've been reading, I forget what name, about music and like music ancient. And there was this one like sentence was like, yeah, there's this type of music that like it speaks that when the angels hear it, there's like this thing. I was like, that's the music I want to find. And that's been kind of my fantasy journey that leads up to this new record and like trying all these things, going to 432, putting the music through analog stuff. It's all about finding that resonation, that vibration that speaks to the higher things, you know? Like that's what my musical journey is on. That's what I'm on.
1: You're David, man. Like the secret chord that David played, and it pleased the Lord. That's you.
0: That's me. That's this album. because the first song is Jah We Give Glory. So that's David right there.
1: Leonard Cohen didn't know he was writing that song about you, but he was that whole time. I got to make quite a pivot here, actually. So I want to talk to you about cooking for a second. We came across your cookbook, Ziggy Marley and Family Cookbook, Delicious Meals Made with Whole Organic Ingredients from the Marley Kitchen. I got a question, but before I get to it, favorite thing to make for your family? Favorite thing to cook for your family?
0: Fish, yes. Let me just fry some fish. And with some rice and some avocado. Yeah, so I like cooking fish.
1: The producer of this piece, Adriel, he's Jamaican. Mm. I'm from Newfoundland. And we eat a lot of salt fish in Newfoundland, right? And we eat a lot of salt fish.
0: Codfish.
1: A lot of salt codfish. Mm. Yeah. And Adriel eats a lot of salt fish and was trying to get me to try. I'm going to try it soon. We eat salt fish with like this dehydrated bread and it's called bruise.
0: Do you guys do it like we do it, or you just eat it dry?
1: We boil it. So we soak it.
0: Okay.
1: And then we cook it and we eat it with potatoes and a little bit of like this kind of dehydrated bread called bruise, like hard bread, hard tack. It's delicious. You should try it. But Adriel was telling me about ackee and salt fish, and I haven't got around to try that yet. Question for you. What is the best way to eat ackee and salt fish? Is it with fried dumplings or with rice?
0: Fried dumpling, man. You can have rice. No, man. Fried dumpling, you have to eat that. We eat it. I remember eating it with rice. I don't like eating it with rice. But we do. Sometimes we have seasoned rice where the ackee is in the rice. It's like, and the salt fish and everything cook up. And you call it the seasoned rice. That's nice. But like ackee by itself and then you add rice on the side, that's not so nice.
1: I tell you what I don't understand about ackee is if you don't cook it the right way, you can get really sick. Like you have to cook it one particular way, right?
0: No, first you got to get it. It has to open on the tree naturally. You can't, because ackee is a fruit, right? And it's closed. And then when it opens, it releases the gases that make it not good for you. So if somebody picks the ackee and force opens it and give it to you, that's when you're going to get sick. You got to make it open naturally on the tree.
1: I'm going to ask a dumb question. Do you say plantain or plantain?
0: Plantain.
1: There you go, plantain. I knew that. There was a big debate on our Instagram between Jamaican people and Trinidadian people about plantain versus plantain.
0: But some plantain.
1: My buddy Cardinal Fischel, I don't know if you know him, he said, you don't say water fountain.
0: Yeah.
1: Fried plantain porridge. What's your preferred way of eating plantain?
0: I mean, I can fry it still, because sweet and thing. But green, we use a green plantain to make the porridge, and I love plantain porridge. Like that's my favorite porridge to make. I make it all the time. It's like that's my best porridge.
1: How do you make plantain porridge?
0: Green plantain. When we use a blend of some water, you blend up the plantain, make it get, blend the plantain with water. And then you have a little water in your pot, and then you mix that in, and you can put little oats or even little cornmeal if you want. And you just stir it till it get thick, and you just season it or whatever. It's not hard.
1: I'm going to send you some hardtack, like Newfoundland hardtack.

0: have with the salt fish.
1: Hard tack.
2: Yeah, hard tack.
1: Well, is that like steel bread or?
2: It's like hard dehydrated bread. Like they used to eat it in the war and stuff like that. Yeah. Like
1: dehydrated bread.
2: Dehydrated bread. Yeah, yeah.
1: Okay.
2: Yeah, you have that.
1: It's called, it up.
2: We call it fish and brews. It's really good. Nice to talk to you, man. Take care of yourself.
1: Yeah, man. Thank you, man.

you're a parent of a young child, you know that your days are filled with tiny moments of repetitive, often thankless tasks. Changing diapers, bath time, reading the same story over and over. Paulina Constantia is a textile artist who felt a little caught in that tedious cycle until she realized these were moments she could savor and honor. And she now celebrates them in her art. I'm Jill Deacon, in for Tom Power, and Q is back in a bit.

0: Good morning. It is 10:30. I'm Sean Lyons with your CBC News headlines. Work is now fully underway at the National Assembly, the new session underway with question period this morning. The first question period being led by Christine Fréchette as Premier of the province. And the first order of business, as expected, was the tabling of a bill to renew the notwithstanding clause to protect Bill 96, Quebec's language law, from any legal challenges. The province is moving ahead and much more quickly than expected with some of the major work for Quebec City's tramway. Government announced late yesterday that the work to excavate the tunnel that will run from the upper to the lower town in Quebec City will get underway in a few weeks' time. That is a year ahead of schedule. And the Michelin Guide is out with its annual list this year, and Quebec restaurants, four more of them getting Michelin stars this year. In all, the guide giving nods to about 121 different eateries around the province with stars and with honorable mentions. Weather forecast now, Montreal into the Laurentians. In Montreal, periods of rain will end this afternoon. Cloudy after that, temperatures steady at around 8 degrees. Cloudy this morning, becoming a mix of sun and cloud later in the Laurentians and 11. In Sherbrooke, periods of rain today up to 25 millimeters with temperatures steady at around 8 degrees. In Quebec City, periods of rain as well, and also temperatures steady near 8 for the provincial capital. Heading into Gaspé today, the rain continuing through the day. Temperatures to fall to 9 degrees this morning, but remain steady after that. And a mix of sun and cloud in the Gaspé area in Val-d'Or and a high of 9 degrees.
1: Hey, I'm Jill Deacon in for Tom Power. You're listening to Q. If you have young children or grandchildren, or even if you've ever babysat someone else's kids, you'll know that taking care of a child involves hundreds, maybe thousands of tiny, mundane moments, pushing them on a swing again and again, cooking for them or bathing them, the simple joy of blowing bubbles in the summer sun. 15 years ago, the artist Paulina Constantia found herself raising her young son far away from home and from the helping hands of extended family. And she began to notice how her days were made up of these countless moments of care, moments that usually went unseen. And yes, they were mundane, but they were also full of beauty and meaning. I mean, those moments, after all, really create the foundation of who we become. So Paulina got inspired and started a series of tapestries to capture those moments. Fast forward to today, and that series has toured in Asia and is now making its Canadian debut at the Women's Art Association of Canada in Toronto. Paulina Constantia joined me in the Q studio to talk about her series Moments, and the M-O-M in Moments are all in capital letters, by the way. Bit of a shout out to all the moms out there. Here is our conversation. I do want to talk about the whole series, but I want, because we're talking about, you know, visual images on the radio, let's help the audience get a sense of what these images look like. They're very bright, very colorful, textile paintings, which I'm going to ask you about in a sec. And they're created in a what's called the naive art style. You're an entirely self-taught artist in this naive style. Before we get anywhere else, what does that term mean for people who aren't familiar with naive art?
2: Well, the term naive art usually refers to art that's created by people who did not really go to art school or may have gone to art school but have developed their own style of creating that's not based on, you know, like academic style and Western style of art. And it's mostly focused on the story rather than the technique. Mm. And if technique does exist, usually the artist develops it like on demand.

0: Well, because you're self-taught. So any technique that you have is not based on some formal education. Mm-hmm. It's your own techniques that you've developed. And that's true of all naive art.
1: Yeah.
0: And this focus on storytelling rather than technique, is that's important.
1: Yeah.
0: So the stories that you're telling, I mean, I've sort of described a little bit about motherhood. You're mother to a now teenage son, but you started making up these pieces that make up moments during your early years of motherhood. So set that scene for me. What was going on in your life at that time?
1: Okay, so my husband and I, we lived in Calgary before we had our son. And when we had him, we decided that we wanted to be closer to family in Asia. We thought the closest place would be Singapore since his company has an office there. And so we volunteered to go there. But little did I know that a plane ride to Singapore was still quite a ways to go for my family to come, you know, enjoy my son and visit and all this. So when we moved there, the first few years, it was like just me with the kid most of the time. Mm. And of course, as an artist, I kind of didn't have much time for my art. But once he got more and more independent, you know, he started going to play school and all this, then I had more time and I figured, what do I draw now? You know, because my life has changed. And then I realized that there were so many moments to paint. And that instead of feeling like I was, like many years of my life was stolen just watching him grow, you know, then I realized that those little bits were like quite a treasure trove of moments to capture on canvas. So, there you go. They were just waiting to be painted.
0: It's an interesting because so many, you know, parents who stay at home with a small child do have to sort of set aside their career and their ambitions and a lot of their focus, at least while they're with the child. Yeah. And that's such an interesting process for you to kind of reclaim or find the space that connected them, because you chose to give, to see value and meaning in these small, as I said, you know, sort of mundane gestures. Tell me about sort of the moments in that life with your small son that you noticed and decided to kind of celebrate in your art.
1: I just want to mention that I actually spent more time with my nanny when I was growing up. So I wanted to see for myself what it was really like to actually be a hands-on mom. Because none of us six kids were
0: you
1: close
0: hadn't experienced
1: to our mom.
0: That as a child.
1: Exactly. So I never did. So I wanted it. You know, I wanted that connection. So when we moved to Singapore, my son was just 9 months old. And it was very funny because, you know, every day I was with him, we'll take the taxi and all this. Because, well, taxi cabs were so cheap there when we were there anyway. And it was so funny because the people there were not used to seeing the actual mom watching the kid. And so I would be asked,
0: As opposed to a nanny, you mean?
1: Yeah. And they'll ask, is it your day off today? Thinking that, you know, I'm not working today, so I get the time to be with my kid. And the next question would be, is this your grandson?
0: Oof.
1: So it's just the opposite. It's like either you have the day off to watch your son, or is this your grandkid?
0: Like it couldn't possibly be a mother spending this time with their small child.
1: Exactly. And so the next thing I would hear would be like, oh, so you don't work. Then, you know, this really triggered this collection, because for people to say that a mom does not work, I said, you know, hey, hold on one second, you know, let me show the things that we do every minute of the day with our kids. So that's why I wanted to show this collection, to show that there's so many little moments in a day. And I'm so proud to say that because I stayed home with him, that actually saw his first steps. You know, I saw him struggle with those first few steps and, you know, the first words and all that. Those are the little things that, you know, you don't want to delegate to someone, I think. You want to be there when that happens. And if you have the luxury of being there, I think mothers should have that opportunity, even fathers too.
0: Yeah. Well, and it's interesting that there's a bit of a spirit of defiance in these pieces of art that you made, saying, it's almost in response to those people saying, oh, don't you have someone else to do that? You're saying, no, this is, I value this work and I'm

0: choosing to do it. Yeah. I mean, you've got scenes that depict in these tapestries, you know, a day at the beach, bath time, swinging at the park, spoon feeding a baby in a high chair. What did it give you to do that, to paint these, to create these textile paintings? I mean, what did it feel like to be able to almost create this physical, beautiful manifestation of something that you felt mattered so much in your life?
1: Well, in terms of material and how the material renders to the theme, it was actually like my neighbor in Singapore was a quilter, a Japanese quilter. And she was going back to Japan and she had all this scrap fabric. And she said, "Do you have something you can do with this?" I'm like, "Hey, sure, you know, let me see what I can do with it." And that was the time I was starting a collection. You know, my first collection after years of taking care of my kid. Then I said, how does this connect to motherhood? And I said, oh my God, it's really what I needed. Because the scrap fabric kind of symbolizes the little fragments, the little moments that,
0: beautiful.
1: You don't see them as torn pieces or, you know, like separate pieces. But when you look at all of them, they're crucial. They're essential to raising a child, you know, not just witnessing, but being truly present in that moment. Because it's, as we know, it's passing, you know, it's a very brief time. And if you can be there for like the first year, for 3 years, then I feel that it's necessary for our society, for our world, that people feel loved, you know, and secure in the early years.
0: You've talked about the idea that you're capturing in this textile paint pieces moments that are foundational, really, to who we are as humans. I mean, you've got a piece called Four Hands and a Toy Car. Mm-hmm. Tell me a little bit about that and what it sort of represents.
1: Okay, I have a little musical background as well. And I used to play the piano a lot when I was still single. But as I got married and had a kid, it's sort of like, especially when I had the kid, you know, when I wanted to practice the piano, then my son would show up with his toy cars and all. And then he'd start banging it on the piano. And I feel like instead of scolding the kid, I feel like, hey, you know, I think he's telling me that I should focus on him right now because, you know, soon he'll be a grown up and he won't be at home all the time. And I'll be the one saying, when are you coming home? But now he is home. And this is where you need to be. You know, oftentimes we like to be where we're not. We like to imagine ourselves not being in the moment. We want to be somewhere else and we never really truly enjoy what we have before us. And I think my son banging on the piano was a real call to focus on the moment and be mindful, you know, at the moment and be with him, be present.
0: That's you have text that accompanies a lot of your pieces and you talk about that, sort of urging viewers to be present. Mm-hmm. But that can be really hard to do when you're either trying to practice a piece on the piano or, you know, your eyes are crossing as you push that swing for the 9 millionth time or give them a bath again when you're tired and you've done it, you know, so many nights in a row. How do you, what helps you do that and focus? Well, I know it's been 16 years ago now, but what was it that helped you remember these moments? You know, these are fleeting. Yes, they feel tedious maybe right now, but if I can shift how I look at them, I might appreciate them differently.
1: So that's why in the collection, there's like little notes, right? You notice the things that I write there with the pieces. It's a little reminder that women should not be left to do this all by themselves. That's why I can remember and I can look back with much pleasure because I had a very supportive husband through all this. I have one, and I had one during that time, so it's the same person who's journeyed with me. But what I'm saying is we need to be supported. So, you know, like I know some moms who actually just want even to have 5 minutes of relaxation a day or something. Mm-hmm. But if you take those moments to take care of yourself, then you can truly be present. So I'm saying the balance there, but somebody has to step in so moms can actually take a little moment of rest. That's what I'm saying.
0: I like that you, there's a couple of your

0: pieces that come to mind. One is there's a mother who has four breasts because she's having to take care of so many babies. And there's another called All in a Day's Work that shows a mom who has several arms.
1: Yeah.
0: More than two, you know, with a broom and an iron and a grocery list and a child and a laundry and all the things. And there's juggling time, is it called, with a mom juggling all these clocks on a unicycle. Tell me about that, why you wanted to show that and honor the sort of multitasking and kind of endless work that is motherhood.
1: Okay, so there are several images there that you've mentioned, and we'll start with the breast. And the reason why I did a multi-breasted woman is that I wanted to show how every child that comes in your life is unique and that there's no one way of caring for a child. That women, you know, as mothers, we need to respond to the individual, not just the general idea of having a child. And, you know, your role is to bring out the best in that child, not to get them to compete with each other who's better and who's... because they are unique in their own right, you know. They're special in their own right. So that's one part, the breast, the hands. I'm just showing that there's really a multitude of tasks to do. And if somebody could lend a hand to the mothers in their life, not necessarily their own mother or their neighbor or whatever, friend, that if they see it, they should offer to help. Not wait really till this person collapses it. Because, you know, like it's different when you're a full-time mom. And it's also different when you also have a career while you're also trying your best to be a good mother, right?
0: Mm-hmm.
1: So I'm saying the more hands to help, like we could raise this child as a community, right?
0: That's the thing, yeah. It is deeply personal work, but it is pretty universal too, as you say. I mean, everybody comes from a mom, and there's mothers all around us. And what do you hope people will reflect on? I mean, in addition to that idea of, you know, be compassionate and maybe even helpful to any mother that you see who needs a helping hand. But what else do you want people to reflect on when they look at your pieces?
1: In general, I want people to remember not just their mothers, but all the people who have helped mold them and nurture them and nourish them in their life, you know, because families are all different, right? We may not be close to our mom, or maybe there is no actual biological mom present, or there's many people in our lives that have helped us a lot. Like, as I said, for myself, it was my nanny who really kind of spent a lot of time with me and nurtured me. Though my mom was always around and supported us a lot. She's a businesswoman. So. And I just want, on the part of mothers, to cherish this time and be present and not feel like they're being robbed of their time. Because in the end, you will see that these are the moments that are really worth remembering and worth living for.
0: Mm.
1: The other thing is, I want mothers and nurturing figures to also take care of themselves, because people who like to nurture tend to do it all their life in different circumstances, even if it's not their kid anymore or whatever. It's just, if you're naturally mothering, nurturing, you forget to take care of yourself.
0: Take care of yourself.
1: So I think that's very important. Self-care is very important, because we need nurturing figures to be around for as long as they can be around.
0: So true. And that's what's beautiful about your work, is that it is your work. It is your expression, you sort of cultivating and tending to your own creative urges, and also celebrating the pull to take care of someone else. So it's a beautiful capturing of a lot in a woman's life. Thank you, Paulina, for being here to talk about it, and congratulations.
1: Well, thank you.
0: Paulina Constantia is a visual artist based in Vancouver, BC. Her exhibit, Moments, is on at the Women's Art Association of Canada in Toronto until the 12th of May. And if you head to our Instagram page at CBCQ or our website, cbc.ca/Q, we'll be posting some images of Paulina's work there. I'm Jill Deacon, sitting in for Tom Power. If you missed Tom's

0: interview with the bassist, Melissa Auftermaar, a couple of months ago. I'm going to recommend you hear it. Go find it on Q's YouTube channel. Melissa, of course, probably best known for her time in the rock band Hole, which was fronted by Courtney Love. She also spent a chunk of time touring with the Smashing Pumpkins. She dated the Foo Fighters frontman, Dave Grohl. She was basically right at the center of the 90s grunge and indie rock scene. And Tom talked to Melissa about all about that and about her memoir. And she tells this crazy story about the first time that she met Billy Corgan when his band, the Smashing Pumpkins, was just starting out. It's a night in the early 90s that changed her life forever. And it all began at a bar in Montreal. Here's a bit of Melissa Auftermaar.
1: The week I see them, they play for a dollar on a Tuesday.
2: Looney Tuesdays.
1: Looney Tuesdays at Fafuna Creek. I'm a ticket girl. I get to go for free. And I'm with 20 people watching this brand new band from Chicago. Nobody has ever seen them. And
2: I got Billy telling the story. Can I tell the
1: story? Oh, God, please, even better. Yeah.
3: I believe I was playing the solo in one of our songs. So I was intently looking at my guitar sort of here. And as I was playing, a beer bottle smashed against my guitar. And I immediately kind of whirled up to see who threw the bottle. There's only 20 people out there. And usually when that happens, people aren't in a big hurry to let you know who threw the bottle.
1: Mm-hmm.
3: But for whatever reason, when I gave the death glare, the people around your roommate, what was your roommate's name?
1: Bruce.
3: The people around Bruce seemed to kind of, almost like not me.
1: Yeah.
3: And as soon as I saw the body language of people going away from Bruce,
1: you could tell.
3: I threw my guitar off mid-strum, dove into the crowd, and began strangling him to the ground.
2: So that's Billy Corgan's podcast. Melissa Auftermaar on that podcast. Melissa Auftermaar is in the studio with me right now. Is that all line
1: 100%.
2: Up?
1: 100%. Yeah. Well, of course. And so for those, usually the beginning of my rock story is that Billy Corgan is my mentor. Mm-hmm. We met that night, mm-hmm. and 20 people. While Bruce was growing, had disdain for what I thought was one of the most fantastical bands I had ever seen.
2: They weren't punks? Because they were arty?
1: Yes, because it was my, back to my mother's record collection, I had a missing area, which was no Zeppelin, no Sabbath, and no like classic rock. So it was the first time, and I was, you know, new wave and then super Beatles, Stones. Mm-hmm. So something happened that night for me where I saw them.
2: But not for Bruce.
1: Bruce, who later is one of the founding members of Godspeed You Black Emperor.
2: No way.
1: Oh, yeah, yeah. It's, yes. So Bruce and I clearly had opposite tastes. He's a lovely guy. But as I was like falling in love with this band, next to me was Bruce saying, who do these guys think they are? They're not playing an arena. What's wrong with them? And I was so confused by his attitude. And then when he threw the bottle and Billy jumped off and strangled him and Bruce got kicked out, while they were rumbling on the floor, my only thought was, he just ruined my favorite show I've ever seen. Like, this is my favorite band.
2: Yeah, yeah.
1: And then the beautiful turning point that I talk about in the book, but also for any music fan, like, obsessed with one. Like, the moment you fall in love with a band and you never forget it. So Billy goes back up on stage and says, Montreal, you know, instead of saying, screw you, I'm gone, he goes up with all of his pride intact and says, I have one more for you, Montreal. And it starts. Opening song for Gish, their first album, which was their single on Sub Pop. They play this song. And I, in that time of that song, pledge my allegiance to this band for the rest of my life. And I beeline, and I'm a pretty shy, wallflower-y girl, but I was determined. I went to the side of the stage while they're loading out, and I said, hello, on behalf of Montreal, Canada, I would like to apologize. My name is Melissa, and I will follow you until the end of time. And that right there and then, we became pen pals, and I guess I think his first fan. I'm not kidding.
2: By the way, I love on behalf of Montreal, Canada. I find that so funny. I get a kick out of it. And I love that, does Bruce know now?
1: Oh, my God. Bruce, it's his probably, like, favorite dinner story. He tells people all the time that his beer bottle changed my life.
2: Yeah, right. Fair enough.
1: That is, like, the Cinderella slipper that changed my life.
2: And his band's pretty incredible too.
1: Incredible.
2: So I'm gonna do some skipping ahead here. So I'll do some Cole's notes in here. Yeah. You end up getting bass. You end up convincing the

0: promoters that your band Tinker should open for Smashing Pumpkins when they come to Montreal. This leads to Billy Corgan recommending you to Courtney Love as Hole's new bassist after the death of Kristen Pham. Your initial answer is no. And your reaction you write in the book is, oh, no, no effing way am I entering that chaos storm of pain. For someone who is like dedicated to music and like, no other way to say it, like dedicated to music.
1: Yeah.
0: Talk to me about saying no.
1: Well, first of all, dedicated to music in the deepest, highest realms of integrity, especially in the early 90s, is what? Major label? Fame? No, thank you. I want to make art. Yeah. I want to transform energy in magical ways. And in my mind, success would have been going across the country in the van a few times and been on Touch and Go. That's what I thought I was going to do.
0: This was skipping all of that. This is going right to playing a gigantic,
1: I went
0: the biggest
1: from
0: band
1: A
0: in the world.
1: To Z. It doesn't make any sense. And I had only been playing bass for a year.
0: Yeah.
1: In my band Tinker that opened up for the Pumpkins and Siamese Dream Tour, which is how Billy ended up seeing me play, was that was our sixth show. I mean, I had played six shows when I joined Hole and played in front of 65,000 people.

0: That is Hole with Heaven Tonight. You can really hear Melissa Optimar's backing vocals in that one. And you can find Tom's full interview with Melissa on YouTube or on the Q podcast. And that is it for Q today. Tomorrow on the show, the Arkells. When Arkells started out, they played tiny, sometimes weird venues to like 50 people. These days, of course, they can fill the Scotiabank Arena in Toronto time and time again. Max and Mike from the Arkells are going to tell you why on this tour they are hitting up those small venues again. Places like the Legion in Calgary, even a strip club in Vancouver. Yes, there's a story there. You hear that? All that tomorrow on Q. I'm Jill Deakin. Thanks for listening today. I'm sitting in for Tom, and we'll talk again soon.
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0: the thrill of the Northern Super League. And it's back on CBC Gem, with six fierce clubs battling all season long for glory. From coast to coast, Canada's first professional women's soccer league is bringing the heat. 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
2: Look, you know The Onion. It is one of the best-known sources of satire, but their new project is a bit out of left field, even for The Onion. They're trying to relaunch the talk show InfoWars, which used to be hosted by conspiracy theorist Alex Jones. The group chat's here. You'll hear why The Onion is doing this.
3: This is CBC News. Good morning. It is 11 o'clock. I'm Sean Lyons with your CBC News from Montreal. We started this hour, though, in Quebec City at the National Assembly.
4: Merci, merci beaucoup, Madame la Présidente. J'aimerais remercier le chef de l'opposition.
3: That's Christine Fréchette leading her first question period as premier this morning. She says she takes on her new duties with humility and will work to make Quebecers' lives better. While congratulating her for the new role, the opposition wasted no time in going on the attack. They say Fréchette is simply putting a new face on the same old CAQ policies they say have been failing to find solutions. Also, as expected this morning, Christine Fréchette's government has tabled its first piece of legislation. It is a bill to renew the notwithstanding clause to protect Bill 96, Quebec's language law, from any legal challenges. Christine Fréchette will be busy later today. She'll be joining Mark Carney, the Prime Minister, in Mirabel for a major aerospace announcement. Shifting to the construction industry now, and some industry officials are concerned about the practices of some companies trying to recruit much-needed labor these days by offering incentives to get workers to join on. Some in the industry say that is simply not fair. Rowan Kennedy has the story.
5: Workers' pay in the construction industry is strictly regulated in Quebec. Companies can't pay less than the collective agreement dictates. They also can't pay more. Félix Héaume heads government affairs at the Association de la Construction du Québec. He says they're receiving more and more reports of companies skirting the rules by offering things like gift cards, cars, or paid meals.
6: Some example on a few contractor that's been hearing this situation feel an injustice because they're the one not using these kind of tactics, but these see their competitor using it.
5: Héaume says it creates a dangerous precedent. He says it brings up the cost of doing business, making it hard for small companies to compete. At the core of the issue is the labor shortage. He says since workers are so in demand, they can demand more than what was collectively bargained for.
6: It's not optional. Whether wages goes up or down, non-compliance must absolutely be addressed because of the imbalance that it's creating in the industry.
5: Réaume is calling on the province and the commission responsible for enforcing the rules to crack down on the issue. Rowan Kennedy, CBC News, Montreal.
3: Foodies take note. The Michelin Guide has put out its updated list of go-to restaurants here in the province of Quebec, handed out four new Michelin stars to establishments across the province today. They include Le Clan in Quebec City and the Auberge Saint-Mathieu. That one's up in the Mauricie area. In all, 121 establishments got at least some nod from the Michelin Guide this time round. And junior hockey players in the province flying in style these days to get to their playoff tournaments. The Quebec Maritime Junior Hockey League chartering airplanes instead of sending the players on buses for long trips. Sarah Kate Dallaire reports.
7: Since the start of the playoffs, the Chicoutimi-Saguenay have been using their own chartered flights for away games, just like professional players. The team's director of operations, Serge Prou, says it helps ensure players are well rested, especially when they travel long distances. Prou says it also reduces gaps between more and less fortunate teams, as they all pay a set amount and the league pays the difference.
8: It's for all the series that are 850 kilometers away from each team.
7: The league's Martin Lavallée says the initiative was launched in the wake of the 2018 Saskatchewan Humble Broncos bus accident, which took 16 lives and injured 13.
8: To make sure that something like that doesn't happen in our league.
7: He says the travel money comes from a common fund to which all teams contribute.
8: This year we're already at 43 flights, so we passed the $1 million investment.
7: While not everyone makes it to the playoffs, Lavallée insists it makes a huge difference, especially for teams in remote regions.
8: Say a team buses.

0: for a game, and then the other team was flying over their head for the same destination.
1: Sarah-Kate Dallaire, CBC News, Quebec City.
2: And that was your CBC News. Let's go to the weather now from Environment Canada in Montreal. Periods of rain still, but cloudy later this afternoon. Temperatures steady at around 8 degrees. Cloudy this morning, becoming a mix of sun and cloud later in the Laurentians, and 11. For Sherbrooke, periods of rain continuing up to 25 millimeters through the day, and temperatures remaining steady near 8 degrees, and periods of rain in Quebec City, also temperatures steady at around 8. In Gaspé, the rain continuing, temperatures steady at around 9 for the day today, and a mix of sun and cloud over in Val-d'Or. Expect a high today of 9 degrees.
3: Look, you know The Onion. It is one of the oldest sources of satire in the U.S. It's been around for almost 40 years. Well, The Onion is in the process of taking over InfoWars. That's a website launched by conspiracy theorist Alex Jones. They just released their first parody of InfoWars, and it's an interesting window into what satire can offer this political moment. I'm Alamine Abdul-Mahmoud, and this is Commotion. Justin Ling is here. Ashley Ray is here. Welcome back to the show, you guys.
4: Hi, it's great to be here.
3: Nice to see you. Listen, Justin, I'll start with you. Just kind of briefly, for folks who are fortunate enough to not know who Alex Jones is, would you do them the displeasure of explaining who Alex Jones is?
5: Yeah, they're so lucky. I was telling you before the show started, I know too much about Alex Jones, and I wish I could remove some of the information from my head. Yeah. Alex Jones is a longtime conspiratorial broadcaster. He hails from Austin, Texas. He got a certain public access TV, but like very quickly descended into, and like even he was like 19 when he started, descends into this sort of fantasy world where black helicopters are following him around, and you know, jackboot thugs are out to install a one world totalitarian government, and that he and his pals, who include a bunch of like militia members, Holocaust deniers, anti-Semitic nut jobs, in some cases UFOologists. Yeah. Him and his pals are all, you know, the front line in defending against this one world totalitarian government run by Satanists and child traffickers and a whole bunch of others. And you know, he starts this in the late 90s and he keeps it going. Like he ends up getting fired from his radio station in the late 90s, and he starts InfoWars as an online-first platform where he can sort of reach the masses. He's really one of the first super successful online-first broadcasters.
3: Yeah.
5: And he keeps this ball rolling, you know, through 2016, where he allies with Trump, into the pandemic, where he, you know, gets this new relevance amongst people who are cooped up and kind of going stir crazy, and you know, ultimately becomes one of the most influential people in the broader MAGA movement.
3: I just real quick, there's also the story about how he's probably now most known for harassing the families affected by the Sandy Hook school shooting. Do you want to just quickly explain that? Because like it kind of, to me, feels like the apex of all the paranoia that Alex Jones sort of has peddled for a really long time.
5: Yeah, yeah. So after the school shooting in Sandy Hook, he does what he always does. He did it on 9/11. He did it on a bunch of other terror attacks and school shootings and other events, where he says this is all an orchestrated plot to, you know, restrict your freedoms and steal your guns and everything else. But he goes even further than he normally does in this case, where he's watching the footage of, you know, these children, you know, streaming out of the school, you know, crying and horrified, and he starts saying they're all crisis actors and that they're all playing a role and they're all in the government dime as part, and that no one really died. It's basically the crux of his claim that this is all fake, that the families are in on it, that the police are in on it, that the teachers are in on it. And this affects real people, actual people, yeah. Parents who just lost their kids, students who survived a mass shooting are now being visited with hundreds and thousands of death threats and accusations and conspiracy theories and troll messages and whatnot. And Alex Jones is personally responsible for a massive amount of that.
3: So shortly thereafter, Alex Jones is sued and a lot of his assets sort of go up for sale. That is how we end up in this place, Ashley. Right? Like, so the Onion website goes out and they want to take over. They want to buy the InfoWars brand and they are in the process of doing so. That is being challenged in some courts. But you worked for The Onion about 10 years ago, so I want to talk a little bit about this idea of the fact that, you know, The Onion has plans for InfoWars. When you hear that, what do you make of the plans that they have for InfoWars?
4: It makes me really excited. I started

0: started at The Onion about 10 years ago. And back then, they did have TV shows. They had the Onion News Network, and it was a parody mostly of, say, Fox News. Yeah. So this is kind of The Onion's bread and butter. It's like a return to the norm for them to be parodying this type of thing. But what I think is a bit more interesting now is that The Onion was bought by Ben Collins, who's an amazing comic, great guy, who just kind of really wanted to make it a paper again, who wanted to focus on the jokes, not advertising. And so InfoWars for him and buying it is also about helping the Sandy Hook families. They want to sell merchandise. They want all the funds to go to those families. But in addition to that, they also want to genuinely trick InfoWars fans. They have their email lists. They've taken the logo for InfoWars and they've made it a rainbow flag to make fun of Alex Jones's anti-trans rhetoric. Yeah. So they're truly taking over the brand and turning it into something they know these people will hate.
1: Justin, what was your reaction to The Onion's plan?
2: Oh, I mean, I love it so much, obviously. You know, Ben is a longtime reporter who was working at MSNBC covering kind of misinformation, and like I do. So we've kind of worked together a little, or we've worked in parallel in the past. And to watch him enact this takeover is very satisfying. And what's more, you know, The Onion has always been on sort of the cutting edge of digital media, in particular satirizing kind of where we're at and how absurd and broken things are. And to see them yet again take that big leap ahead and turn one of the most noxious and terrible, you know, founts of misinformation on the web into a source of satire is karmic justice in a whole bunch of different ways.
1: I want to come back to that in just a moment. I actually think it's worth hearing some of the clips. So this is The Onion introducing their version of InfoWars. Listen to this.
3: We have so much to get to. I am confirming now. I am wearing his skin. I've been wearing his skin now for about 2 weeks, and it is tough skin. It is Texas skin. It's leathery, and Old Spice is the main fragrance, as well as various alcoholic beverages.
1: So that's comedian Tim Heidecker doing an unbelievable impression of Alex Jones. Like, that's an incredible impression of Alex Jones and his voice and his manner of speaking. In response to Alex Jones sort of calling the left, including The Onion, body snatchers who literally take your skin. So he's sort of playing off of that. Ashley, when you watch this, how do you feel it works, just comedically speaking, when you watch it?
0: I mean, it's perfect. Just, I'm worried about Tim's voice. I hope he's drinking a lot of tea to get through the role, but I think it's pitch perfect. I did feel that this first episode didn't have a ton of jokes. It was a little light, but I think a lot of it was about setting up the idea of what they're doing with InfoWars, that they are giving this money to the Sandy Hook families, and that part is not a joke. Yeah. So I do think they wanted to get that message across. I did like there's a joke about FDA unapproved, a lot of making fun of the fake supplements that the Make America Healthy Again people love and whatever they do with that.
1: Yeah.
0: And I, you know, thought some of that can be a little overdone at this point. So I am a little more excited to see where they go next. But I thought setting it up in a way that's respectful to the Sandy Hook families while also making the joke very clear that this is a joke about Alex Jones was a great way to do it.
1: Well, Justin, I want to push a little bit further into this because earlier Ashley mentioned that The Onion has had a history, and a really successful history, I think, of satirizing places like Fox News. You know, and I know the audience, I think, about satire of Donald Trump, but also he's the president, right? What I'm trying to figure out is who's the audience for satire about InfoWars? Because The Onion seems to be making the argument that it's actually like it's necessary to also satirize the stuff that's in the fringe like Alex Jones. Do we need that? Do we need that actually being sent up?
2: Yeah,
0: I would say it is a bit done. I think they are preaching to the choir in a lot of the ways. You know, I'm a liberal. I love The Onion. I get the joke.
1: Yeah.
0: I think InfoWars gets a little more interesting because they were given this access to just buy the full brand so they can do a little bit more there. But I do wonder if the joke is going to start to feel stale after a few months of, okay, we get it. Like, you're making fun of them being silly.
1: Yeah, Justin, what about you? What's your take on this?
2: Yeah, I mean, listen, there is a limit to how effective this is going to be. And frankly, if you're sitting around hoping that satire is going to save you, then you're doing something horribly wrong, right? Satire has its limits. All it can really do is hold up a funhouse mirror to how bad things actually are.

0: it can't trick people into changing their core values or abandoning a president into whom they put all of their faith. Like, you're just setting up unrealistic expectations if that's what you're doing. And history is littered with examples of people sitting around and hoping satire is going to save them, and it never really does. And in fact, you know, both in our current era, and you go back to Nazi Germany, even to the USSR and elsewhere, you know, there's examples of fascists using satire for their own ends and helping, actually encouraging satire to sow cynicism and division, right? Mm. So satire is not some magic tool of liberalism, as some seem to think it is. There will be nobody who tunes into Infowars.com and suddenly sees Tim Heidecker and goes, my God, I've been wrong all along. It's not going to happen.
1: Right.
0: But what it can do, what satire really can do effectively, is underline the stakes and the severity of where we're at, even if it's only really speaking to liberals already. I think it does a useful job of saying, hey, reality has gotten crazier and we have to go higher to really satirize how absurd things have become.
1: Right.
0: And that is a useful reminder.
2: I mean, I will say that, like, maybe satire can't save you, but actually I think satire can mobilize people. And I guess I'm thinking here of, like, you know, I don't know if you remember the, you know, it was Stephen Colbert and Jon Stewart. They had that rally to restore sanity, you know, which hundreds of thousands of people went out for that. You know, like, there's something about satire.
3: I was in college at the time and was very like, we're doing this. Me, Jon Stewart, Stephen Colbert, we're changing the world.
2: Right. Like, it's me and Stephen Colbert is driving this bus, but I'm also on this bus, and there's something mobilizing about that. Do you read The Onion as trying to sort of engage in something similar here, or is it just more about sort of highlighting the tensions that maybe should be better highlighted?
3: I do think they want to do something similar. I think in America, we have noticed this moment, The Daily Show has sort of lost relevance. Mm. It isn't this sort of turning point for people anymore. SNL feels outdated. They don't even really get into politics that much and oftentimes are absolutely okay with saying some pro-Trump things. Yeah. They like to kind of play that middle line now. And then you have obviously Colbert and Kimmel. Let's see what Paramount does there. So I think The Onion is noticing that there is a dip in the kind of political satire that we used to have. And now The Onion is in a place where they're no longer owned by these corporations and they can do something about it. Mm-hmm. And they can make something that I think will be more relevant and funnier, especially to a younger audience, especially to people who, you know, love streaming and these sort of like modern YouTube people. Yeah. I think they're going to do a lot that way. And so I think it'll be hopefully something that maybe gets younger people to think about satire and politics and to sort of question more the influencers that they see.
2: Just come back to Earth for a moment, and maybe we can leave it here. You know, Alex Jones supporters say that this takeover is censorship. And in a way, like, Jones himself has this point where he says, like, all this does is help launch his new website. He's got millions of followers. He's not going anywhere, despite of some of these headlines that, you know, like, they're buying InfoWars. You know, they say that they want to shut Alex Jones up for good. Is that possible, do you think? Is it possible to sort of have this thing be so successful that it makes Alex Jones go, oh, I guess I should stop doing anything?
0: No, that's not the aim either. What we've actually seen, and this is worth underlining, is in recent months, even past couple of years, we've actually seen a decline in the audience for many of the most prevalent, you know, right-wing and conspiratorial broadcasters. There's been evidence that Alex Jones has been actually shedding his audience for the last little while. He's actually picked a huge fight with the president. The president called him out on Truth Social just a few weeks ago, maybe as an attempt to kind of regain some relevance, worrying potentially that he's become a real bootlicker for the president. Mm. But you look at someone like Ben Shapiro, his audience, I think, has gone down by nearly half over the last couple of years. There's a fair bit of evidence that people are getting frustrated with the sycophancy of many of these pro-Trump broadcasters and outlets. And of course they have. As their own lives are worsening, they're tired of tuning in to outlets that tell them how wonderful the glorious leader is.
1: Right.
0: And so I think there's a huge opening here as well. You know, recall that over the last couple of years, the conservative right in America has convinced their followers that the left is humorless, that it hates comedy, that it won't allow anyone to tell a joke.
1: Yeah.
0: The ability of The Onion and other outlets like it to come back in and say, we're actually really funny, is a useful place to be in the next little while, and especially at a time when people are unplugging from these

0: rage-inducing, you know, madness vortexes like InfoWars.
1: I think that is a wonderful place to leave it. I really appreciate your time. Thank you guys so much for being here today. Thank you.
0: Thanks.
2: Thank you.
1: Good to talk to you. Dustin Ling is a columnist at the Toronto Star. He's in Montreal. Ashley Ray is a comedian, writer, and pop culture critic based in Los Angeles. She's in the new show Funny AF on Netflix.

0: Palomino to my mood, and this is Commotion. The Venice Biennale kicks off this weekend. It's the biggest and most prestigious art exhibition in the world. I think the easiest way to think of it is this. It's kind of like the Olympics, but for art, because each country sends an artist to represent them. This year, there's been a bit of controversy over the Biennale's decision to allow Russia to participate again. Kate Brown is a journalist and art critic. She's in Venice right now for the Biennale. Hey, Kate, how are you?
1: Hi there. Good, thanks.
0: Good to have you here. Listen, so late last week, the Venice Biennale jury quit over these tensions around Russia. This is the first time Russia is participating since the invasion of Ukraine. Do you want to talk a little bit about like why the jury resigned? Because it wasn't entirely a surprise, right?
1: Yeah, I mean, you know, and so this is like the Biennale has got all the countries of the world here in these little buildings showing different artists, as you mentioned. And it's been a tumultuous couple of weeks and months leading up to this. Russia's been absent for a few years, and their return this year really shocked Europeans. And it has outraged some politicians, some artists and delegates. And, you know, the Italian Minister of Culture is not coming to the biennial. 22 people, politicians representing EU nations signed an open letter. There's been this kind of constant carousel of outrage going on. And the EU Commission also accused Venice of violating EU sanctions against Russia with this pavilion. So, you know, it's not just about art. It's really about politics here. And so the jury's action was, you know, like a lightning strike within this like massive thunderstorm that's been going on. And, you know, just to give a bit of context of what this jury is, it's basically like the best picture for the Oscars, but for artists. It's a really prestigious prize, the Golden Lion. It's existed since 1949. And so they basically said, we're not going to give the prize to anyone who has leaders indicted by the ICC, which without saying it, we know exactly who they mean. They mean Russia and Israel. And they got some pushback from the Venice Biennial and then they resigned. So now it's the people's choice. The Golden Lion is going to be chosen by the public and announced at the end of November. So it's a really big shift, actually.
0: So the Golden Lion usually is a juried prize. And then the idea that, like, if you have your jury quit, suddenly your programming is entirely different. Like suddenly the ways that this prize, the top prize of the festival is no longer available. It's an entirely different thing that's available. What do we know about the way that the People's Choice is going to be administered, or like how that is going to work? Do we know anything yet?
1: We kind of don't. Like, this is all so last minute and sudden. And I think that you have a ticket and then you like sign in with your ticket and like say which was your favorite pavilion. Did you see all the pavilions that there are? Like, what is your criteria for that? But the key thing is that with the sort of People's Choice, the Visitors Biennial, that Russia and Israel will be eligible so people can vote for them.
0: The politics around the Middle East are also very present in Venice. Like you mentioned Israel, but also there's Iran dropped out of the exhibition this week. What have we been seeing those pavilions where people are present?
1: Yeah, so Israel is showing an artist from Haifa, and you know they've moved their pavilions as I think you've covered on the show last time. The Israel pavilion was closed last year. The last edition, the artist refused to open it until there was a ceasefire. And there's going to be protests this week. There's actually all the culture workers. It was just announced today are going to be protesting and striking for 24 hours tomorrow. And so we have, you know, you can really basically see with the Venice Biennial a kind of fishbowl view of all the complications in the world right now. And then, of course, Iran dropped out. They didn't say much about why, but, you know, there's the simmering tensions going on in the Middle East still. And then, you know, on the flip side, you have Qatar, which has their first pavilion ever. They've paid 50 million euros to Venice Municipality, and they've got the first pavilion that's been added since South Korea was added 30 years ago. So you can really see the power shifts in this, you know, jewel box of a city.
0: I think I want to hold on that idea of the whole exhibition being a sort of a window into global politics, because one of the things that have shifted this year is like there's a first, and one of the first is the jewelry company Bulgari has an official pavilion with a Canadian connection. Actually, let's talk about that, because I know you love that particular pavilion, but also it's kind of telling in terms of where the direction of the exhibition is going to go.
1: Yeah. So, of course, you know, here we are kind of saying like, okay, the nation state model is like not going very well. And then, of course, Bulgari has now opened a pavilion. And honestly,

0: Was one of my favorites. Lotus Kang is a Toronto-born artist. She's based in New York now, and she works on photo paper. And I think what's really interesting about this is that it's a pavilion that shifts over time. It's beautiful and sculptural and poetic. And I think what's really interesting about this is that you've got these countries. There's a lot of bureaucracy around these pavilions and political issues. And then Bulgari is able to come in with a carte blanche. Presumably a lot of money, and Lotus Kang and the curator, who's from the Contemporary Art Gallery in Vancouver, are really able to just do exactly what they want without a lot of red tape around it. So, are the corporations also going to take over at the Venice Biennale, and as a nation state sort of continues to fail? I mean, it sort of looks like that's the track that we're on.
1: I think this is actually a really important thing to highlight to folks who are listening, because like on the one hand, I don't know if I want to see like the Pepsi Pavilion. You know what I mean? Like I don't know how far I want this to continue in the future, but also at the same time, what you're highlighting is kind of important, which is there is a shift, right? There's a shift as we sort of talk about the idea of the nation state as the one that's responsible for making the choices for the artists that get highlighted, to suddenly saying, actually, you've got the first corporate one and it's a success. Like everything that you're saying about it, like you went and you said, you know what, this is a great pavilion. You've got an artist that was like well curated. It's a Canadian artist that's now based in New York. Does this tell you anything about like the commercialization and commodification of the world of art in general? Like this idea of that the rising, role of companies while nation states are maybe retreating a little bit?
0: For sure. I mean, art is a luxury commodity too, at the end of the day, right? It's quite expensive. Very rich people buy it and hang it in their homes, and they don't necessarily see the need to, channel that through the nation's pavilions. They can set up their own pavilions and palaces all over Venice. And so you do see a more direct approach as opposed to kind of using the institutional framework as it used to be. And that comes with varying, some of the pavilions are better than the others, but that's true for the countries as well.
1: Well, I mean, having said that, Abbas Akhavan is the artist that's representing Canada at the Biennale. Can you tell me a little bit more about Abbas?
0: Yeah, Abbas is a fantastic artist. He's based between Montreal and Berlin. He was born in Tehran and he immigrated to Montreal during the Iraq War. And his work, in a way, it was similar to Lotus Kang's. It maybe it's very poetic and ephemeral. It's very beautiful. And what he's always works with, like installations, sculptures, videos, but it always responds very directly to the environment that it's in. So it really never looks the same.
1: And you got to see the Canada Pavilion.
0: Yes.
1: Talk to us about like what Abbas has managed to create in that pavilion.
0: Well, it was 27 or 28 degrees in there. It was very warm
1: Okay.
0: because he's essentially turned it into a life-size greenhouse. And it's an actual terrarium. So he has these massive water, well, they're not massive now, but they will be, these massive water lilies. And he's built a pond inside the pavilion, and these water lilies are going to be growing over the course of the Biennale. And, I think what's really beautiful about this is, of course, these water lilies were taken from South America, where they're native to, and were shown in the World's Fairs in England. They speak to, empire and this kind of thing. But it also speaks to the creative process, which is essentially surrender. Like, Abbas doesn't have control over what these flowers will do, when these lilies will grow, and at what pace. And the fact that they're just starting to blossom now is, I think, a really poetic and powerful way to say that we're never really in control, especially with nature. We're a part of it, and we don't have a strong will over it, and that's always been a very like colonial myth, right?
1: Kate, before I let you go, I just want to ask you about the idea that you mentioned, we were talking earlier, and you mentioned this is your fifth year in a row going to the Biennale. Like, there's something about the shifting role of nation state as you sort of watch, over the years, a whole bunch of countries sort of showing their pavilions, but also at the same time, the relationship of the art world to the nation state is maybe changing. What's the biggest change that you've seen over the last 5 years?
0: I mean, I think that, art reflects the world. It's not separate from the politics of the world, and that's always been a myth. Art is a place of soft power. And so I think that as the world has become more uncertain, and with all these wars going on over the years, what I've really noticed is that people, artists, culture workers, use this moment where all these power brokers have descended into Venice to really like take the megaphone and say something. Like, for example, Pussy Riot, the punk band that, they've been jailed by Russia before, they did a protest today outside the Russia Pavilion, for pro-Ukraine protests. So it's really, whether it's a protest or whether it's an artistic project from Oman or Sudan or Senegal, it's a moment where the world is, for at least a bit of time, paying attention. And I think that's like a really powerful thing, but again, reflects the

0: like, what are the big five farm animals? The big five guys named Paul.
1: Martin, Revere, Mezcal, McCartney, John Paul II.
0: The debate is settled by a listener from somewhere across the country. It's like a game show.
1: It is a game show.
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4: Our hearts are still like, you know, Canada really meant something to us, but now we're looking at it and going, but does it actually anymore? Like, what does Canada mean to us? Not a lot anymore.
3: Talk of separation is hard to avoid in Alberta these days, even if you want to.
5: It's stupid. It's absolutely stupid to say we're going to separate from Canada. It's nuts. Stop wasting money, time, everything on it.
6: Now is our chance to stand up as Albertans and say no more. We're not being taken advantage of anymore.
7: You need to take it very seriously. Brexit wasn't taken seriously, and a lot of people thumbed their nose on a Brexit vote and said, well, this is my protest vote, and lo and behold, it passed.
3: For the past 5 months, Alberta separatists have been canvassing the province with a petition. They want to force a referendum on whether the province should remain in Canada or form an independent state. They need about 178,000 signatures to do it, and they say they have more than enough. But Elections Alberta still has to verify the petition. And that process has been tied up in the courts by Indigenous groups who are arguing Alberta separation would violate their treaty rights. Even if First Nations are successful, that doesn't rule out the possibility of a referendum. The provincial government could decide to call one. As Albertans wait to find out whether they'll be voting on separation later this year, the debate simmers and the stakes rise. I wanted to take a closer look at who and what is driving the Alberta independence movement and who is pushing back. Here's my documentary.
8: Are you having a drink?
3: On Saturdays, Bottoms Up Pub in Calgary is packed with card players. They come monthly for cribbage and euchre luncheons. A Blue Jays game is on TV, deep-fried mac and cheese is on special, and you can get a pickled egg for a buck and a quarter. Dwayne and Katie Fillmore have owned the pub for almost 25 years.
9: I've met a ton of amazing people. Most of my friends are people I've met here, so pretty grateful for that.
3: A couple times a week, the pub hosts a small booth where people can sign the Alberta Separatists petition.
9: We haven't had great big lineups out the door, but we've definitely had...
10: A steady line of people that come in.
3: Katie says some are hesitant to sign the petition in front of people they know.
9: They'll wait till people are gone and then they'll sign. Like, people are really nervous of how their family and friends think about them.
3: For Dwayne and Katie, publicly attaching their names and business to the cause wasn't a hard decision.
10: You should have the right to vote on what you believe in, and that's why we brought it here to our bar.
9: I'm all good with it. If I believe in something, I'll go full force ahead.
3: The Fillmores believe Alberta is being held back by the federal government.
10: This is our elbows up from Alberta.
3: But slogans aside, the issues that weigh on them in their day-to-day lives will probably sound familiar to a lot of Canadians. They worry about their kids and grandkids being able to afford to build lives of their own. They're concerned about Katie's 80-year-old mother who's on a wait list for a hip replacement. They see people falling behind.
9: We have a couple that are living out front of 7-Eleven. They have like a box and then they put a tarp over top and that's where they're sleeping. They were sleeping there this morning. It's sad to see. Like, we've brought them in and fed them fries and gravy and given them a drink. We know they have no money. It's getting bad.
10: You know, a lot more people are going to the food banks because they can't afford groceries.
3: How would separating from Canada fix that?
10: How would it fix it? Well, I know that Alberta make a lot of money in their business in oil and in a lot of the industries that we have here, which is great for Alberta. A lot of provinces don't have that abilities, and that's where you come back to the equalization payments and how much taxes are paid in Alberta and where that all goes to the federal government. And what the government spends our money on is a big factor with a lot of people, too. They don't agree on what the government's spending money on.
9: Us doing this referendum is our only chance at making a change for anything.
3: Dwayne and Katie want Alberta independence. But Katie says if that fails, she's open to the idea of the province becoming part of the United States.
9: I'd probably be for it. Because we definitely can't keep living the way we're living.

0: I mean, not that I want it, but which one's worse?
1: For the Fillmores, the separatist movement holds answers. But others who work at the pub have questions.
2: Is it really any better anywhere else?
1: Lynn Bjarnason is the kitchen manager.
2: Like, seriously, is it any better anywhere else? So unless you're leaving for something better, why bother leaving? And you need to stop and think, the grass isn't always greener on the other side. As far as joining the United States, absolutely not. I would move out of Alberta in a heartbeat if that happened.
1: Lynn says before the pub became a signing location for the separatist petition, the Fillmores called to ask her about it.
2: I'm like, sure, everybody's entitled to their opinion. It's not up to me to say what one person has to think and what they can't think. I agree with the fact that they are trying very hard to do everything to get the government's attention, to have them hold themselves accountable. I agree with that very much. I disagree with the separatism part of it.
1: In between hands, the euchre players give the idea of a referendum on leaving Canada mixed reviews.
3: There's no way you can separate. None. So stop wasting our money on it. Like, why don't they use the money for something good, like the teachers or the nurses or whatever?
4: I don't know about separation. Quebec tried that once. So I don't know. That's a bit dramatic, but we should get more for what we give.
5: And I'm tired of supporting the other provinces. I don't want to give. I don't want to give, give, give. I don't want to give, give, give. You know? It's enough give, give, give.
6: I hate it. Yeah, I think a lot of people sign up with no really understanding what exactly it's all about. They have one issue in mind or something that's kicking them off about the government. So they sign it. They don't really want to separate, but they sign the petition anyways. People have to do their homework on those types of issues.
7: I think it's a good idea. Put some pressure on that Carney. At least I hope they accomplish that much anyways, I hope. I don't believe that separation will ever happen.
1: A recent Angus Reid poll found fewer than 10% of Albertans say they'll definitely vote to separate. One in five Albertans are leaning towards separation.
8: They don't actually want to leave. They want to send the rest of Canada a message.
1: University of Alberta political scientist Jared Wesley calls them strategic separatists.
8: People feel like Alberta doesn't get the respect it deserves in Confederation. They don't feel like the federal government spends its fair share of money in Alberta. And we can debate whether that's the case or not. We can pull out the numbers and figures and so on. But that's the feeling. I liken it to they feel like a jilted lover. The feeling of disappointment, of disenchantment, is ubiquitous across the political spectrum in Alberta.
1: Wesley says that sentiment is a built-in feature of Alberta politics. It's been around for decades. But this time around, he sees something different animating the dedicated separatists.
8: The hardcore ones, the ones that actually are committed to leaving Confederation, but they honestly feel like they're falling behind, that somehow the rest of Canada, the rest of the world, people in other occupations are somehow getting ahead, that they're falling behind their own expectations of where they would be at this point in their lives or where their parents were at this point in their lives. There's a sense of status loss that's motivating not just separatism here in Alberta, but other right-wing populist movements, including MAGA in the United States and the Brexit movement in the UK. So it's better to understand, I think, the modern separatist movement in Alberta in the context of far-right populism than it is in old-school Western alienation.
1: The Angus Reid poll also looked at how Albertans are doing their homework on separation. It found those who would vote to leave are getting most of their information from alternative media and conversations with friends and family. Another source? Town halls held by the Alberta Independence campaigners.
9: Sign the petition if you haven't already. Thankfully, many people have today. And volunteer to help.
1: On a snowy Saturday at the Lions Club in Cochrane, about 200 people have come out to a Stay Free Alberta event.
10: Do you have any other sizes?
11: Yeah, so they come in most of these ones I have in double.
1: A wide selection of merchandise is selling quickly. Hoodies with a Republic of Alberta crest, T-shirts that read, Dear Ottawa, it's not us, it's you, and stickers that say, Fringe Minority Choosing to Stand. The speakers who are headlining the event are well known. They've been on the circuit for many months now.
12: Do you agree that the province of Alberta should cease to be a part of Canada to become an independent state? Yeah.
1: Mitch Sylvester is leading the petition drive for an Alberta independence referendum. He owns a sporting goods store in Bonnyville, northeast of Edmonton. He's also the United Conservative Party constituency president for

0: the area. Sylvester says after the last federal election, he hit his limit with Liberal governments and Canada.
1: Because I now really honestly know that we will never get another Conservative government in this part of the world, and we will never be represented by people that think and feel like we do.
0: Sylvester's presentation lasts for more than an hour. It's steeped in the sentiment that Alberta isn't respected for what it contributes to the country with its oil and gas resources.
1: They're consciously suppressing us so they can break our economy.
0: The grievances with Ottawa are many, from pipeline politics to equalization to immigration.
1: So if we can't afford to have children, are we okay with them replacing that with people from another part of the world?
2: No.
1: And that's, I mean, I'm not saying there's anything wrong with people from another part of the world, but I think that people want to have their own children.
0: Sylvester insists he's not against immigration. He says he's against uncontrolled immigration. The separatist blueprint, called the Value of Freedom, includes a new screening program for those without citizenship. If they arrived in Alberta after 2015, they'd have to requalify to stay under a new point system. It lists a number of criteria, including, quote, no experimental mRNA injections. Up to 106,000 people could be deported, according to an estimate in the document.
3: A lot of gray hair, blue hair, no hair people are there.
0: During the question and answer period, an audience member asks whether the Alberta independence movement is reaching young people. Sylvester responds, saying young men are, in fact, their strongest demographic. Women, not so much.
1: The weakest demographic we have, surprisingly from what I understand, is women between 27 to 45 and boomers. So the women are going to have to be convinced. We're seeing, from what I've been told, is that they will even, as couples, vote. The men will vote for this and the women are afraid to pursue it. So our job is going to be to bring the girls over to understand that it's going to be okay and we'll take care of them like we should be doing in the first place.
4: Or at the very least, tell their husbands not to drive them to the police.
1: Well, that too.
0: That was Jeff Rath, legal counsel for Stay Free Alberta, with the joke that husbands not drive their wives to the polling station if they're voting against separation. At the event, Rath is introduced as Canada's Donald Trump.
5: He's kind of kicks people off. But, you know, I find him so darn refreshing and motivating. Would you just...
0: Rath boasts about meetings with unnamed U.S. officials in recent months and the reaction from B.C. Premier David Eby, who has called it treason.
6: And let's look at, you know, little Premier Eby, who got so upset when Mitch and Dennis and I went down to Washington, D.C. to talk to our friends in the United States about the aspirations of Alberta for a free and independent country.
0: The group was seeking a possible $500 billion line of credit from the U.S. Treasury to help bankroll a new country if they're successful in a referendum.
6: Why are they upset? Why is Doug Ford upset? Why is David Eby upset? They're upset because we are taking their power away.
0: An official with the U.S. State Department confirmed the meetings, saying the department regularly meets with civil society types, but added that no commitments were made. When I reached Sylvester later, he said the $500 billion line of credit was part of what he calls a casual conversation.
7: There was no deals made there. There was no promises made there. There was none of that. There was no support offered. And we're actually looking to see what they felt about Alberta independence. And the actual truth of the matter is they are very excited to have a partner in the northern border that basically thinks like the current administration there, that's more conservative than liberal.
0: At their petition signing events, Sylvester and Rath pitched the movement's fiscal plan and the benefits they say people will enjoy with Ottawa out of the picture.
6: We're going to eliminate federal income tax because we're not going to get $15 billion a year to Quebec anymore, right? The doubling oil production is just going to be a freaking bonus, right?
1: We're talking that we can absolutely give you a 20% increase in pay on day one by cutting out 20% of federal income tax because we never see it anyway.
0: For people at the event, the pitch seems to work. The promised tax advantage is a big selling point.
8: How do you see your life being better in an independent Alberta?
9: Well, less taxes,
2: we're not shipping money to Quebec in the Maritimes, and that we'll have more money here.
9: If Alberta was an independent state, it would make things so much cheaper.

0: and not having to ship things out to Quebec and letting the Liberal government dictate where everything goes.
1: Right away, you're going to drop 20% of the federal tax. That's a 20% raise. When's the last time you got a 20% raise?
2: The numbers separatist leaders are using have been widely critiqued.
3: The math behind those specific claims does not work out, and it's not even close.
2: Trevor Toome is an economist at the University of Calgary. He says the federal income and sales taxes separatist leaders are promising to scrap amount to about $57 billion. And eliminating that revenue would make it impossible to maintain federal programs like child benefits and old age security, not to mention the cost of setting up other institutions like a military or diplomatic services. But Mitch Sylvester is not concerned about critiques from economists.
4: Well, I'm going to share something with you. They can be wrong. All our numbers come from StatsCan. When we wrote that report, we wrote that consciously, thinking let's do the very lowest possible expectation that we can give people so that we don't overpromise and underdeliver.
2: The questions around the promised tax cuts scratch the surface of the risks economists see with separation. I asked Toome if there's one thing he wants people to understand in the debate. His answer? Equalization. This is the federal program that's aimed at making sure poorer provinces can maintain similar levels of public services.
3: That is not unique to Canada. You look at almost any federation in the world, even the United States. There's redistribution between states there, and it's from higher income regions to lower. We as a society for a long time have higher tax rates on higher income individuals. Their ability to pay is higher. So separation or joining the U.S. is not something that would actually eliminate redistribution across individuals.
2: Alberta doesn't receive equalization transfers. It's been a halved province since the mid-1960s. To be clear, it's not that the province itself pays into equalization. High-income Canadians, wherever they live, pay more, and Alberta happens to have a large number of them.
3: The view that Alberta contributes to the program, the view that it siphons off resource revenues, these are just incorrect views. And one can agree or disagree with the program for sure. But it's not a program that's somehow uniquely unfair to Alberta.
2: Many separatist supporters argue the way equalization is distributed is not fair. Quebec will take the most from the program this fiscal year, more than $13 billion. The separatist campaign has a road-tested routine designed to channel those frustrations. But will it be able to broaden its appeal? A recent Léger poll showed nearly 60% of Albertans are concerned about the separatist movement, and some are mobilizing against it. At a coffee shop in Calgary, a few dozen people gather for a Forever Canadian meeting.
5: So we will be arming all of you with literature, with information, with websites that you will be able to tap in.
2: Thomas Lukaszek is the head of the Pro-Unity group. It took its own petition around the province last year and got more than 400,000 signatures. Now it's gearing up for another anti-separation campaign.
5: Contact your family and friends across Canada. We need them too. They need to send messages to us, Albertans, and telling us how they can't imagine Canada without Alberta.
2: For the Forever Canadians gathered at this coffee shop, the separatist campaign is not to be underestimated.
6: I think we don't have to look much further than Brexit a few years ago to realize that we must take this seriously.
7: I'm an Albertan, but I'm a Canadian first. My father, grandfather, and great-grandfather all served in either the military or both World War I or World War II. And it's clear to me that our best future is within Canada, and to think otherwise is ludicrous. It's divisive, and it's bad for the country, it's bad for the province, and it's quite clear the Americans are eyeing Alberta. There's never going to be an independent country of Alberta. There's going to be a territory of the United States. Alberta will be just like Puerto Rico.
8: Well, I campaigned for the petition in the summer and in the fall, and I realized how many people don't know what's going on. So I just want to make sure that everybody is aware of what's going on, what the implications are of separation. I'm also from Quebec originally, and I lived through two campaigns, two referendums, and I saw the harm that it caused. The thing that I often tell people is, you know, the Bank of Montreal is now headquartered in Toronto. And that should tell them something.
9: I'm a Canadian.

0: first. I mean, I'm an Albertan. I love Alberta. I like, I've been born and raised here, but I love Canada, and it's a passion to stay here. I don't want to lose what we have, and it just makes sense.
1: The Calgarians gathered at the coffee shop are bracing for what they fear will be a divisive chapter in Alberta politics. But they want to make sure the separatist vision of the province isn't the only one that gets heard.
2: One day we will sit back and look back at this campaign and say, thank goodness we did it. Because, goddammit, Canada's worth it.
3: Thank you.
1: Back at the Bottoms Up pub, a spaghetti lunch is being prepared for the euchre players. Dwayne and Katie Fillmore say their pro-separatist stance isn't hurting business. It's doing the opposite.
4: We've had people come in from all over the province. They tell their friends, and their friends come in. They've never been here before, and they come in, and they've supported us, which is absolutely astounding and appreciated by us.
1: The Fillmores are happy to agree to disagree with people at the pub over politics.
5: If you want to sign, sign. If you don't want to sign, you don't have to sign. We're okay either way.
1: But for them, the argument for separating from Canada is simple.
4: Let's see what Alberta can do on its own.
1: That's all for Storylines this week. Today's episode was produced by me, Allison Dempster, with help from Liz Hoth at the Audio Documentary Unit. This doc first aired on The Current in April of 2026. Storylines is produced by Julia Poggle and Anna Lazowski. Joan Weber is the senior producer. If you like our show, be sure to follow us wherever you get your podcasts. That way you'll never miss an episode of Storylines. If you liked this documentary, then tune in next week for a story about how giving birth is changing. Doctors and midwives are seeing a trend. More and more women are declining prenatal tests. Some are rejecting the medical system altogether and choosing to birth their babies without any medical help. Enza Uda traveled to Vancouver Island to meet some of the people at the center of this trend. Here's part of her documentary, A Good Birth.
6: If you want to just lie down for me, that would be great.
7: Oh, hello.
8: Amanda Emsley is a registered midwife in Nanaimo, BC.
7: Loud and proud.
8: Brianna is 38 weeks pregnant.
7: That beautiful acceleration, that's a sign of a healthy baby.
8: The office is cozy with couches and lit candles.
7: Now, we are going to be attempting a nice vaginal delivery after a previous cesarean, correct? Where you almost made it. You almost had your baby.
8: The walls are decorated with cards and gifts from clients.
7: Oh, that's a local potter. She makes uteruses that...
8: Amanda's pointing to a small ceramic vase.
7: This, like, ovary up here looks kind of like a middle finger. I think for her, it's just kind of like hands off my body. Is what that means for her.
8: Amanda serves Nanaimo, but also the surrounding rural areas. She says expectations around childbirth have changed a lot since COVID.
7: Then we just started to see, I'd say, a real division between folks that were making choices that were very different than what we'd seen in the past. So a lot more declining of things. I think the general psychology of it comes from something like COVID, okay, and an idea that the institution may push something on me and that I'm going to be in a vulnerable state and the thing I care the most about, my little one, is going to be at the mercy of somebody else's decision making, like whether something's safe or not, like vaccines, right? Come on in.
9: Thank you for coming, Kelly, to the adventure.
8: Kelly Bizey is carrying her daughter Nova in a car seat.
10: Hey, okay.
11: You go.
8: They're here for a postpartum checkup. They've come in from Arrington, a rural community north of Nanaimo. Nova is her third baby. The room is a little chilly, and she's not loving getting undressed to be weighed.
7: 6'3". Let's get you back to where you want to be.
8: She settles when Kelly parks on the couch and starts breastfeeding. And the stories of her births just tumble out.
12: First, I felt very lost with my first, and it was a really difficult journey.
8: With her first son, she ended up at the hospital after 24 hours laboring at home.
12: And then it just felt like it wasn't in my hands anymore. I was strapped down. I had all of these monitors attached to me. I had so many different

0: different things that just tied me to the bed, and then I lost use of my body, essentially, with the epidural.
1: It became clear the cord was wrapped around his neck. She had to have a cesarean.
0: I do believe that we needed it in that moment. We needed that emergent care in that moment. But
1: Kelly was grateful for the medical help, but couldn't help feeling disappointed. With baby number two, she wanted to do things differently.
0: And I did consider free birthing. I considered doing it at home, and I was preparing myself to do it at home. I had the birth pool. I was ready to go.
1: But at 42 weeks, she wasn't going into labor.
0: The thing is that my body was not ready because my body knew that I was not being held. I did not have the safety of somebody who believed in me within the medical system.
1: Once again, she ended up having a cesarean in the hospital.
0: We caved to the pressures of the medical system, and we went in for a cesarean without having had any even a slight chance to spontaneously labor.
1: Fast forward to baby number three, Nova.
2: Hi. Yeah, I'm talking about you.
1: Kelly lives 45 minutes away from the hospital.
0: A home birth at my house, I knew was pushing the risk factor a little bit too high for me.
1: But this time she was working with a midwife, Amanda, and doulas. One of them offered up her house for labor. It was near the hospital if she needed it, but she didn't.
0: I had a moment of, are we okay? And then a breath. And she took a breath and she cried. And it was like, we're okay.
1: Kelly had help. But she has friends in her community who have chosen to free birth without any medical interventions.
0: They had spectacular births that really inspired our community. And we were very blessed to have them out there.
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6: Hi there, I'm Sean Appel. The province says we're finally getting digital health records. The rollout is late and well over budget. After the SACLIC fiasco, do you trust the government to make this digital transformation work? 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
7: This is CBC News. It's 12 o'clock. I'm Sudha Krishnan with the CBC News from Montreal. We begin in Quebec City, where the Fréchette government got down to business. The minister responsible for the French language has tabled the first bill at the National Assembly for this short and busy session. Jean-François Roberge presented a piece of legislation to renew the notwithstanding clause on Quebec's French language law, Bill 96.
8: Ce projet de loi préserve le principe de souveraineté parlementaire en reconduisant les dispositions dérogatoires prévues à l'article 214 de la Charte.
7: The opposition parties see this bill as a political tactic to rally the most nationalist CEQ politicians and sway nationalist voters who may have found a home with the Quebec Liberal Party, which has been attracting more francophone voters while trying to keep their English-speaking base. Here's Cathy Sinet.
9: It shows you how political this issue is.
10: For PQ MNA Alex Boissonneau, the CEQ's intentions are crystal clear.
9: We didn't have to renew that disposition until next year. In fact, what we're seeing is that this is the bare minimum you can do as a government to renew such a disposition to make sure that we protect French. We have a government trying to play a political game with that disposition because they're trying to differentiate themselves from the Liberal Party.
10: Quebec Liberal Party Charles Milliard confirms that he will announce his own plan to protect and promote the French language soon.
11: We're going to do modifications to Bill 96, improve Bill 96, and we will use the clause if we need it, but not necessarily.
10: The minister responsible of the French language, Jean-François Roberge, is not impressed.

0: succès, mais à un moment donné, le Quebec's West Island Liberal Party devrait se rendre compte que le Québec, c'est une nation francophone.
1: He says it is time for, as he calls them, the West Island Liberal Party to accept that Quebec is a francophone nation. Among other things, Bill 96 put in place new language requirements on CEGEPs and set a limit to the number of students English colleges can accept. It also toughens the language rules for commercial songs and gives new immigrants 6 months to learn the language before they must get public services in French. Cathy Sonnet, CBC News, Quebec City.
2: The province is pushing up the timeline for some major work on the Quebec City Tramway. Excavation work for the tunnel that will link the upper and lower town sections of the system is now due to start in the next few weeks, about a year ahead of schedule. It will go ahead in concert with other prep work that is already getting underway. Quebec says the new timeline won't affect the overall budget. The 19-kilometer-long tramway is due to link the St. Foy area in the western end of the city through the area around the National Assembly and up to Charlebourg in the north. Meanwhile, Quebec is also expected to launch the process of designing a new bridge on the eastern end of Quebec City, which the premier had said will be done using a public-private partnership. And associations in Quebec's construction industry are raising the alarm over incentives they are seeing on the ground. Some companies are paying for things like gift cards, vehicles, and meals. Félix Réaume is with the Association de la Construction du Québec. He says that's concerning because pay is dictated by the provincial government and workers' unions. He says incentives to attract workers are becoming more common and they can be illegal.
3: The growing use of off-the-books or extra wages demand outside of the collective agreement that's been negotiated is not marginal anymore. And this creates a dangerous precedent for the entire industry. It puts pressure on construction costs and it creates an imbalance inside the whole industry.
2: Réaume says the solution is enforcing the rules and fixing long-standing issues and finding and training workers in the industry. And the city of Montreal is carrying out a test of warning sirens at several industrial facilities today. So there will be running the drills to test the equipment at about a dozen facilities to make sure they're ready in the event of an industrial accident like a toxic leak. They include the Saputo plants in St. Leonard and St. Laurent, Lactalis near the border of NDG in Montreal West, and the Labatt Brewery. Officials say it's also a good opportunity for people to practice their response to an emergency. Tips include going inside, closing all doors and windows when the sirens go off. Schools and other establishments have also been informed of the tests today. For a full list of sites, you can go to the City of Montreal's website. And finally, the Michelin Guide has released its 2026 list of go-to restaurants in Quebec. A big focus is on regional establishments that the guide says are worth a stop. Here's Rowan Kennedy.
4: The Michelin Guide promoted 4 restaurants to 1 Michelin star. Le Clan in Old Quebec got a star for its modern cuisine highlighting local ingredients. Auberge Saint-Mathieu in the Mauricie region got a star for creative cooking. It also happens to be surrounded by a picturesque forest landscape. In Montreal, the fine dining sushi counter Sushi Nishinokaze on Saint-Laurent Boulevard was recognized. So was Hugin and Beaufort in Rosemont, whose specialty is wood-fired cooking.
5: And it's very nice for a little restaurant like us or other ones.
4: Daniel Charbonneau, chef owner of Les Mal-Aimés in the eastern townships, it got a special green star for its innovative and sustainable approach. 60% of what they serve is grown on the property in Cookshire Eaton. Charbonneau says it's a sign they're doing something right.
5: It needs to be as close as possible from the restaurant, and it needs to be the highest quality we can get.
4: Charbonneau says ever since they were first put on the Michelin Guide's recommended list last year, they've had their own wait list to reserve a table. Rowan Kennedy, CBC News, Montreal.
2: And that was the CBC News. Of course, news and information on demand, cbc.ca/Montreal, in addition to our mobile app, CBC Listen and CBC Gem. Well, here's your Environment Canada weather forecast. In Montreal, a high of 8 degrees today with intermittent rain. Tonight going down to +6 with mainly cloudy skies. Tomorrow, chance of showers in the morning, then a mix of sun and cloud with a high of 14. In Quebec City, periods of rain with a high of 8 going down to 4 tonight with mainly cloudy skies with that risk of frost. And tomorrow, mix of sun and cloud, chance of showers or thunder showers in the afternoon with a high of 10. In the eastern townships, 15 to 25 millimeters of rain expected. Temperature steady at +8. Tonight, a low of 4 with that chance of showers, and a chance of showers in the morning tomorrow or late afternoon with a high of 11. And finally, in the Gaspé region, 10 to 15 millimeters of rain expected with a high of 11. Tonight, going down to 8, more rain around 5 to 10 millimeters.

0: Meters expected, and tomorrow a high of 10, rain ending in the afternoon, and then finally a mix of sun and cloud. Sean.
1: Thanks very much, Suda. Welcome to Radio Noon.

Quebec says it is finally bringing in digital health records. Now, after what we saw with SacClick and the whole SacClick fiasco, do you trust them to do this properly? 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

0: 7 minutes now after 12 o'clock. So before we even start with the digital health record, that's what we're going to talk about today. It's a big digital transformation led by our government. We should talk about another big digital transformation for just a second.
1: You probably heard of the fiasco around the rollout of the new SAQ online platform called SaClic. The digital switch was unsuccessful, which led to lines in front of branches and cost overruns of $500 million. In fact, the total cost should exceed $1.1 billion.
0: It's my colleague, Melissa Francois, reporting. Now, that idea for SaClic, it made sense on paper. And speaking of paper, let me talk to you for a second about fax machines. I wanted at this point to play the sound of a fax machine, but who has fax machines? So I headed to YouTube.
2: Today, I got a request to actually fax something. So because at work, we have two fax machines for both companies that are in the building, I decided to document this and show it on YouTube. So here's how this works. First, you put the paper in upside down. Then you enter the phone number, hit start. You're treated to this sound.

0: and you're treated to a worse-looking version of the original, which is called a facsimile, hence fax machine.
1: So why that long detour? Because other than that guy who had to use a fax machine once and actually used the hashtag RetroTech on his video, you know who else uses fax machines? Doctors and hospitals in Quebec. So now we are seeing the slow, over-budget, and much-criticized rollout of this digital health record.
2: The project that's digitizing health records for the province's patients is running into significant issues. Confidential sources told Radio-Canada there are problems with translation and that the platform is not efficient.
3: Several unions and provincial ministers have raised concerns about whether it'll be fully ready on time and about how safe patients' data will be.
1: Melissa Francois again, and another colleague, Gloria Enriquez. We're going to hear more from Gloria in a second. We're also going to hear from people who are going to try to explain how this is supposed to work, about what it could mean for them as doctors. And we want to hear from you. In this pre-digital era of Quebec's health records, have you ever encountered problems? What has that meant for you? How do you feel about this transformation? And do you trust Quebec to bring this in properly? Phone number 514-597-4500. Toll free from anywhere in the province. It's 1-877-597-4500. Text line 514-566-9066. No fax numbers to give you. As you heard, CBC reporter Gloria Enriquez has been following this story, and I sat down with her earlier today. Here's our conversation. Gloria, hello. Thank you for making time for us on a very busy day. So this thing, what is it?
4: Okay, it's the Dossier Santé Numérique, which we will call from now on the DSN, is the province's efforts to centralize patients' health records in one digital platform. So basically, one click and you get someone's complete history. This means that all the information will be in one place, and we're talking about test results like x-rays, blood exams, all the prescriptions and medications someone

0: staking, appointments, follow-ups, and visit summaries, care plans, discharge summaries. It's all the information. Right now, it's just a pilot project, and it will be implemented in 2 health regions.
1: Okay, pilot project. Government has been talking about this for a while. Why does the government want to do this?
0: It's a way to be more efficient. So many other countries in the world already have these kinds of digital records. So we're kind of like lagging behind. And it's something that would allow the government to better manage appointments and better manage its health resources in general for the benefit of patients.
1: Okay, good. So that sounds like it makes sense. What would it mean for doctors?
0: It will eliminate the need for them to search in multiple systems for information on their patients and for patients themselves. You know, sometimes you go to an appointment, say you get an exam, you're having an exam, and first you meet with the nurse and they ask you, what's your allergies? What medicine are you taking? And then you have to go to the doctor and repeat the exact same thing. Well, you won't have to do that. The doctor will have access to all of that stuff. And you also won't have to talk about, you know, the treatment plans at every appointment. There will be a detailed account of those plans in there. Information basically will be available in real time. And yeah, this is expected to allow to better coordinate care and services for patients. It's also good for healthcare professionals because they see what type of care has been provided for patients throughout the years.
1: Okay, so totally makes sense so far. And for patients, the promise is what?
0: Well, it's basically all the same stuff I just said about the doctors, you know, that is going to help patients too. It's supposed to mean better care. You know, hospitals are still getting faxes. People are still writing things by hand. Yeah. And so this is supposed to reduce the risk of, you know, a mistake or something, or your fax didn't get to the doctor, so you didn't get your appointment. So it's just basically better access to care, but also better access to your own medical records, so you have better control of your own healthcare journey.
1: Okay, sounds like win-win for everybody. No more faxes. That seems like a really good thing. But, right? Of course there are buts. So we know it's gone way over budget. And that's not the only controversy. It feels like whenever I see this thing in the news, it's because of some controversy. So what else has been controversial?
0: There's been a few things. You know, first of all, I have to say that Santé-Québec is in charge of putting the pilot project together. And several unions and provincial ministers as well have raised concerns over different things about whether this project will be ready to roll on time and about how safe patients' data will be. Concerns have been raised over an American company being in charge of implementing the project. So the worry there is that this could allow the American government to access our data because of a special law that is in place in America. Santé-Québec says it has put different guardrails in place, such as storing data in Quebec and Ontario. But Sean, an expert I talked to in cybersecurity, said that we don't know who owns these data centers. So if these data centers, even though they're housed here, if they're owned by American companies, then that law could apply as well.
1: Okay. But again, despite those concerns, the premier comes out, new premier a couple of days ago, and says, okay, you've been waiting for me to say yes or no. It is going ahead. So what's the plan?
0: Okay, so May 9th, that's the big day, and it's only going to roll out in 2 regional health authorities. That will mean for patients who are part of these regional health authorities, delays in service, specifically non-urgent services. Oncology services will be maintained, for example, but non-urgent surgeries, elective surgeries, you know, people will have to wait a little bit more. The health authorities say that they're doing this to give their employees a chance to learn how everything works.
1: So a learning curve kind of idea.
0: A learning curve, exactly. Okay. So I'll give you an example. The CEUS Nord de l'Île de Montréal says their non-urgent services will be reduced by 25% And that started as of April 27. Then as of May 4th, their services have been further reduced by 50% for 2 weeks. And on May 18, they'll be back to a 25% reduction of services for a week. Now, they expect to be fully operational once

0: once again the following week. And they say that this is a normal practice when you're implementing such a big project.
1: It is a big project. Gloria, thank you for coming in, helping us make sense of it. Thank you.
0: Thank you.
1: My CBC colleague, Gloria Enriquez, talking about this rollout for the digital health record. And we're asking you, do you trust the government, especially after what happened with SACLIC, to actually make this work? Phone number 514-597-4500. Toll free is 1-877-597-4500. Let's head to the phones. We'll go to NDG. Warren is here. Hi, Warren.
2: Hi. How are you?
1: I'm okay. Good. So what do you think?
2: Well, I went to my doctor. She spent a whole day learning the computer system. She entered in the thing for my blood test, printed it out. I took it to the CLSC. He read that, put it into his computer, printed it out. That's so inefficient.
1: That sounds like a lot of paper.
2: It's not only a lot of paper, a lot of time. It took 20 minutes for this to happen at the CLSC. So they're not even communicating with each other. The second problem is QuickFront is a mess. It's all done by locations. You have to go through every location to find a thing. Normally, when you want a blood test, you want to get it at a certain time. They should fix Quick Sante before they do this big plan. Fix the things and make things user-friendly.
1: So just so I understand, because we're going to talk with some people who can sort of shed some light on how this is supposed to work, it sounds like in your situation, the way things are right now, so you are sitting at one place and something gets printed out and then you're sort of physically carrying it to the next place yourself?
2: And then he re-enters it into his computer.
1: Okay, so,
2: and then you, go
1: so
2: get
1: you are the fax machine has, in this.
2: She gets the paper version. Why can't this all be done digitally?
1: Well, we're going to try to find that out. So how confident are you that this can make things better?
2: Huh? It can if they spend the time, but they got to fix Quick Sante. They haven't done that right either. It's not user-friendly.
1: All right, so we're going to try to figure both of those things
2: think
1: out.
2: Think about the patients. Think about the system and think about making it better rather than this big project.
1: I thank you for the phone call. That's a really good place to start. Thanks again for that. That's Warren there from NDG. Local number 514-597-4500, toll free 1-877-597-4500. Curious to hear from you if you can relate to that of, okay, here's this piece of paper and now you have to take it to this next place and so on down the line. Now, speaking of the line, let me tell you about our next guest. So we reached out to Santé Québec. That's the Crown Corporation that is in charge of health. It's bringing this in for the government. They did not have anybody available to speak with us today about the rollout in Quebec, but they did put us in contact with Dr. Mark Roger, who is chair of medicine at the MUHC and who was involved in the rollout of digital health records in Ontario. Dr. Roger, welcome to the program. Thanks for being here.
3: 100%. Thanks, Sean. Great to be with you.
1: So when did this happen in Ontario?
3: Yeah, so specifically within the Ottawa region, there were 7 hospitals that implemented the equivalent of the DSN, and it's called Epic. That was June 1st, 2019, and I was the chief hematology in Ottawa at the time before I took this position in Montreal. So I lived through that transition and many of the concerns that I'm reading about and hearing about in the media, we had at the time before implementation of Epic. But, you know, I'd like to reassure everybody that the implementation, at least in Ottawa, went very smoothly and that absolutely nobody would go back to the old paper and fax routine that we had before.
1: So here in Quebec, is it true that you guys are still using fax machines?
3: Absolutely. Fax and mail and handwritten notes, handwritten prescriptions and lab requisitions to patients. The myth is reality about doctor's handwriting. Of course, that leads to miscommunications and errors and pieces of paper get lost and faxes get misdirected and et cetera, et cetera. Working in a system with Epic is dramatically, with the DSN, as it's going to be

0: implements in Quebec is dramatically safer for patients. It's more efficient, less duplication. And yes, it is a costly system, but it pays for itself within years.
1: So you didn't just say fax. You also said mail here, right? Like stamps and mail?
0: Yes, absolutely. We're the only industry with pagers, faxes, and still using snail mail. And it's such vital information. We would love to have banking industry standards in terms of apps and online banking, et cetera, in healthcare. It would be to everybody's advantage, including the taxpayer.
1: And so faxes and mail, and I guess we have to add another category to that. There's sort of the human patient couriers, right? Because we did hear a minute ago from Warren, and he said, well, I had this thing and it was printed out at one place and I had to bring it to the next place and so on. So is that something also that you can relate to?
0: Absolutely. Yeah, we give patients requisitions for lab tests and they take them to their CLSCs and, you know, sometimes they misplace them and then have to book another appointment to come back to get another requisition try to get through the clinics with very busy phone lines. It's hugely inefficient for patients. It's hugely inefficient for staff. And that inefficiency, costs money and impacts on patient safety. So this is a huge advance, and we're very much looking forward to it coming to the MUHC and to the rest of the province.
1: You also mentioned handwriting there, and I can relate to that one. A couple of days ago, I was at my GP's office and I was showing a prescription from a specialist and my GP said, what does that say? And I said, well, I don't know. You guys are all, I thought you were able to read each other's handwriting. And he said, nope. So this would all just sort of go into the system, into the digital system. I would not have had to go through that, right?
0: That's right. So, as a physician, you're at a computer terminal and you're clicking a prescription. There's no handwriting. You send, it goes directly to the pharmacy. The pharmacist has an electronic prescription that they're reading. They dispense the patient doesn't touch a piece of paper between A and B. And to go further just on the lab requisition part, you know, once the lab test is actually done, it, you know, again, currently it's faxed and mailed, but with these systems, it comes into an electronic inbox. As a physician, I click from one end to order the lab test, and at the end, it comes electronically back into an electronic inbox. So, you know, imagine a paperless hospital and a paperless clinics, the trees saved and the time for faxing, filing, et cetera.
1: Trees saved, mistakes avoided. So, okay, I'm hearing upside for physicians, but also really for patients, right?
0: Absolutely. So from a patient perspective, there's a in Ottawa it was called My Chart, and I think in Quebec it's going to be called Mon Dossier Santé. You can go in and you can see your lab results. You can see your imaging tests, your X-ray results. You can get after visit instructions and after procedure instructions that are tailored to your care. You can see your next appointments, and in some instances of this, you can confirm appointments, cancel appointments, you know, avoiding no-shows and avoiding blank schedules in clinics that are just so desperately needed.
1: Do I want to see my results before the doctor can explain those results to me?
0: For some results, there are gaps and delays that are automatically put in order to ensure that the doctor gets the result before you do. I'm speaking of my experience in Ontario here and not the implementation here in Quebec, because it's not being implemented at our hospital at the MUHC. But yes, there are...

0: the wreck, some results would come to the dock. And if they were crucial and critical and, required a discussion rather than somebody receiving the news via going online. For the majority of tests, patients want to know. Want to know that the test was done, want to know the result. A better informed patient gets better care, in my view.
1: You sound pretty enthusiastic. I just want to end here again, sort of noting all of the criticism about the data, about the overruns. We've heard about lack of training. We've heard about poor translation. You don't seem worried about any of that.
0: Yeah, again, we had all these concerns. It was in the media in Ottawa at the time. The slowdowns didn't lead to any major issues. The slowdowns while people were adapting to the system didn't lead to any major issues. There were concerns expressed before that people weren't ready. They hadn't done enough training. We had super users that were at the elbow helping us out day one, week one, and by week two, we didn't need them anymore. Quebec's trained, I hear, over 3,000 super users for these two pilot projects. They're going to be at the elbow helping people get through this. So I guess I want to reassure the public. I want to reassure my colleagues that this will go well. I have no doubt from my own experience in Ottawa when we did this.
1: Dr. Roger,
0: you'll be happy with the destination.
1: Sounds good. Dr. Mark Roger, Chair of Medicine at the MUHC, thank you for the opportunity to speak with you.
0: My pleasure.
1: Phone number again, 514-597-4500, toll free 1-877-597-4500. Let's go really quickly back to our phones here to St. Henry. Louise is here. Hi, Louise.
2: Hi.
1: What do you think?
2: I really disagree. Maybe I don't know a lot of things, but I'm very worried about misdiagnosis and the effort it would take for you to correct it. So if it's spreading,
1: when you say misdiagnosis, what are you worried about exactly?
2: Anything. Let's say you would have a crisis, or you would have a heart failure, or anything, or cancer, whatever. And it would be misdiagnosed.

0: if we have more doctors, all the doctors are running to BC and they're leaving the country. They're going back to France or whatever.
1: Yeah.
0: It's not helping us.
1: Totally interesting points, maybe for another day. Interesting to hear from you, Louise. Thank you for the phone call. Louise there from St. Henry. Phone number 514-597-4500 as we talk about this digital health record. Right now, 12:30, time for news headlines. Look at your forecast as well. Here's Sudha Krishna.
2: Thank you very much, Sean. OpenAI has failed to respect Canadian privacy laws when it began training its artificial intelligence chatbot, ChatGPT. That's the conclusion of investigations by privacy commissioners from Alberta, Quebec, BC, as well as the federal government. The tech company scrapped massive amounts of personal data from the online environment without getting consent. But the four commissioners say OpenAI has made changes and pledged to make more in the future. But the federal commissioner says changes to Canadian laws are also needed as well. And Premier Christian Frechette in Mirabel this afternoon with Prime Minister Mark Carney for a major Airbus announcement. And we are learning it could be one of the Airbus's largest orders yet. And the second ever Michelin Guide for Quebec is out, and four new restaurants have been awarded with prestigious stars, including two in Montreal and one in Quebec City. More news at 2 o'clock, but first here is your Environment Canada weather forecast. More news at one, rather. In Montreal, a high of eight with intermittent rain. Tonight, going down to plus six with mainly cloudy skies. A tomorrow, chance of showers in the morning. Mix of sun and cloud, high of 14. In Quebec City, going down to four tonight with mainly cloudy skies. That risk of frost tomorrow. Mix of sun and cloud, chance of showers or thunderstorms in the afternoon with a high of 10. In the eastern townships, 15 to 25 millimeters of rain expected. Temperature steady at 8. More showers tonight with a low of 4. Tomorrow, more showers in the morning, but then late afternoon, high of 11. And in the Gaspé Bay region, 10 to 15 millimeters of rain expected, high of 11, going down to plus 8 with more rain tomorrow. Rain ending in the morning with a mix of sun and cloud and a high of 10 degrees.
1: Thank you very much, Sudha. On Radio Noon today, we're talking about the digital health record. Province says it is coming, it is happening. Pilot projects starting essentially now and then more rollout to come. Do you trust the government to bring this in properly? Phone number 514-597-4500. Toll free 1-877-597-4500. Sarah is here from LaSalle. Hi, Sarah.
3: Hi, Sean, and very appropriately, how are you?
1: I am well. How are you?
3: I'm fine, thank you.
1: So what do you think?
3: First of all, I don't trust Quebec an inch when it comes to rolling out something of this size efficiently. When Christine Frechette okayed it to go forward, she was already saying it had a few quirks. And there is a lot of consternation from both professionals and clients as to how it's going to affect them, and it's not all positive. So I question the doctor from the MUHC's total enthusiasm about it. The second thing is, I think Louise made a fantastic point about misdiagnosing, and I think it especially hits people with mental illnesses. Because sending out people emergency and they have depression and they're diagnosed with schizophrenia, which is more than one, it's going to be there on that digital record, and it's probably not going to move for a long, long time. The next hospital you go to or the next doctor you see is going to read that and maybe not question it.
1: So the digital health record to you becomes something that as a patient you can't get away from, because it's just in there forever.
3: Yeah. Uh-huh. Well, actually, not as a patient, as a client, as a person. And I think that once a misdiagnosis is made, it stays there. You're pretty well gone, unless the following doctor has the wit and the time to take some extra time with you to check out diagnosis.
1: That's an interesting perspective. I'm not familiar enough with the sort of before and after to comment on that, but maybe we will get somebody who can before the end of the program. Definitely an interesting concern. 514-597-4500. Toll free is 1-877-597-4500. Joining me right now, Dr. Grégoire Bernèche, who's the president of the Quebec Radiologists Association. Dr. Bernèche, welcome to the program.
4: Hi, Sean. Thanks for having me.
1: How are you?

0: feeling about this plan?
1: So I'm not going to suffer or benefit myself from the transition to Epic. So I have a lot of empathy for my colleagues and two of the
0: main hospitals. Epic is the company that is in charge of this, the American company that is implementing it, right?
1: That is correct. The digital health record that we will have is by Epic, which is the software brand name. Exactly. So I think it's very fair to have apprehensions, such as the color that you just had. I do have some myself, but without being indulgent, what I would like to do maybe with your listeners is to maybe de-dramatize everything by one or two notches. Because if I can speak from a personal experience, I did go through myself a couple of years ago, a transition to a digital health record, which incidentally was also Epic, the one that we will have transitioning into in a few days from now. And to be honest, Sean, I don't even remember the transition because whether it went smoothly or it didn't change anything. And afterwards, I think only a couple of weeks in, there was a J curve, you know, maybe a loss of productivity very early on, but then no one at that hospital I worked at a few years ago would like to go back to the previous system. So apprehension is fine. I'm really glad a lot of people and doctors are raising red flags. But I think, you know, we can't be complaining at once of still running on faxes in 2026 in hospitals and also complaining about the digital health record.
0: But we could ask other questions. You know, is this the right company to have gone with? Are the people who are going to be using the system getting enough training? Why are there cost overruns? Why has it taken so long? Because this is something in Quebec that we've been talking about for 20 years or so. We're allowed to ask those questions, right?
1: Yes, and all those questions, I think they deserve answer from above. And just to answer to the cost question, I was reading it was 200 or 400 million and maybe going to 600 million. I thought this was for the whole province in a few years from now. I was decimated to know that it was actually for the only of the north of Montreal and Mauricie that is these costs. It's going to cost 3 billion to implement it province-wise. So in 2026, at the ChatGPT era, where you can build yourself a website for free, I'm really questioning why these costs are so high for IT. So this is definitely a concern. But, you know, as a doctor, I just think my job would be to reassure people. A lot of things have been said as to the catastrophic effect that it might have on patients. I just want, you know, to lower the intensity one or two notches with my comments. But there are certainly a lot of questions that are very difficult to answer because...
0: Okay, so let's go back to your first mission here. You wanted to reassure people a little bit. So again, let's talk about what's going to be good about this. What are you looking forward to?
1: Yes. So if I can name drop my wife into this, because she's actually working in one of the hospitals that will be transitioning. She's at the ER. And she told me a little bit about how it's working right now and how it's going to work in a few days from now when the transition is done. So if I can have only just 1 minute to follow, let's say Madame X is going to the emergency. She's at the triage and she's going to say, here I am for a bladder infection. So the clerk that is going to meet her is going to have to print her file if the archives are closed, or just to take the archives, and it's going to take 10-15 minutes just to obtain her file. This is 10-15 minutes that each patient is losing right now, and then in many instances we're just going to print the whole file of the patient that's already existing in the closed archives. Then a doctor will take a note, with handwritten note, which is not always legible. And all of these notes that pile up from the nurses, the doctors at the ER, they will follow the patient physically all around the hospital in radiology, hospitalization, intensive care, whatever. And after all, let's say the ER doctor wants to prescribe an x-ray. So the x-ray will have to be handwritten, the prescription, and then faxed in radiology. It's not going to be seen immediately. So all of the problems that I just mentioned are just going to be internalized by the digital health record. And there's going to be an increase in efficiency. There's going to be an increase in the amount of information that can be shared inside the hospital, but also in all of the province. So I do think that there are going to be some very good positive elements to it. It's not going to be perfect. There are going to be many bugs and glitches, hopefully not too much at first. But, you know, Epic, and I got no interest in Epic in particular, but for having made a transition with them, you know, there are adults in the room. It's not their first transition. If it was only the ministry that was taking care of it, I would be a bit scared. But I do think that, you know, they have some record of successes.
0: it sounds like you are definitely telling me it's going to make your job easier or your wife's job easier. Is it going to make my job as a patient easier?
1: Well, I think it's going to make your trajectory as a patient safer and faster. So in that way, yes. There are obviously concerns about confidentiality. We've heard about, will the data be available outside of Quebec? That would be terrible. I'm not well positioned, and I don't think anyone is well positioned right now to answer that. But in general, as a patient for your care trajectory, it should help you, yes. Will it be a total game changer next week compared to this week if you go in these hospitals that are touched? No, I don't think you will notice it that much, but I just think globally the efficiency will be slightly increased in the system, and we will definitely be takers of incremental efficiencies.
0: Thank you for speaking with us. Appreciate it.
1: My pleasure. Thank you.
0: It's Dr. Grégoire Bernèche. He's the president of the Quebec Radiologists Association. I just want to remind you again, we did, of course, reach out to Santé Quebec, the people who are responsible for this implementation and the rollout, and they said nobody was available. They did put us in touch with another doctor who you heard from earlier, Dr. Mark Roger, who's at the MUHC, and they told us quite explicitly he could talk about what the rollout was like there. You heard our conversation. We wanted to talk about the rollout here, and we were told they didn't have anybody who could do that with us or for us. Phone number 514-597-4500, toll free 1-877-597-4500. Let's go to Côte des Neiges, and Jacinta is here. Hi, Jacinta.
2: Hi, good afternoon.
0: Thank you for calling in. What do you think?
2: Now, I just have a few questions to ask, and also my opinion about the going to numeric everything computerized system. That clicks on there really doesn't work because my husband had a blood test to do, and then I tried to book the appointment. I couldn't get any appointment anywhere. Then he went by himself, talked to the receptionist. Somewhat they gave him some appointment, so still it's not working, that one. So I'm working in a private senior residence for so many years now. Still they need a doctors, nurses, and the other people in the system. Sometimes it's good to have that everything digital going through that, but I don't think so. How does this going to work when doctor comes once a month to see the residents in the senior residence home, and how is going to be all this to work because they don't have enough staff? Like, I am under pressure to work. I have nobody to replace. You know, I don't know, it's a good idea to put everything in the digital these days. I see lots of seniors comes, where they go for this, where they go to this. I don't know what to tell them, you know?
0: So you don't trust the technology necessarily?
2: No, I don't trust at all. It's so many fraud, so many scam. I don't know how it's going to go to end this system going. Basically, they need a people, lots of people in the system to solve this problem, not to go into the digital solving the problem, no. And the AI is there, ChatGPT is there. I think we are getting into the reducing inhumanized.
0: Jacinta, I'm glad you called. Thank you.
2: Yeah, welcome. Thank you.
0: Jacinta in Côte des Neiges. Local number again, 514-597-4500. The text line, 514-566-9066. Bob says, I hope the company developing this digital initiative is not the same one that developed the SacClick app or the new parking meter app that can't be downloaded onto smartphones older than 4 years. It is not. Thank you for that text. Toll-free number 1-877-597-4500.

0: Phone for us. Number again, 514-597-4500. Val is here from the West Island. Hi, Val.
1: How are you today?
0: I am quite well. So how are you feeling about this?
1: Well, Sean, first of all, I will say I agree with the health record or keeping that, but I'd like to share with you my experience, because at the MUHC, it's almost like a miniature version of this, because they keep all their records. They're all, it's sort of a miniature of this. And I think if I had, my experience, if I hadn't asked every time I went up and had an MRI or I had a blood work, I asked for a paper copy of my results, and they would be very happy, and they gave them to me. If I hadn't had those paper copies and was able to follow the track of the growth of a tumor in a very short period to the size of a tennis ball, it increased 14% in a very short period, which I could tell from having these records in front of me. So when I went back to the Cedar Centers, which is where I ended up, and been able to show them this, I got right away, I got in, and they removed this tennis ball that I could physically feel, and it was a perfect size of a tennis ball. So the emphasis, I think, the patient has to be very aware of their file. They can't just count on all these different departments are going to read and link things up. I think the patient has to be aware that they have to follow their own case, because nobody has the time. These people are very busy. They do wonderful work, but they're not going to go read through pages. I'm using the digital page, all this information. The patient has to take responsibility. And if all the patients go in with this idea, I think the system is going to be very well. I do very well. Have I made myself clear?
0: You have. I have one question. How are you doing now?
1: I am perfectly fine. I'm just great. And it's interesting. The doctor actually gave me a tennis ball the next, you know, when I was in recovery a day later or whatever. And he just laughed and he said, "This is a little souvenir." And it was kind of funny. But I mean, if I hadn't been reading it, I don't know. Well, I could just feel it. I almost felt like I could take an X-Acto knife and cut it out. So the patient has to be responsible for their information. And having that paper copy enabled me to be able to sit down with it and say, whoa, what, look at this. Look at the change. Because I don't think I would have been able to go through all those papers. But because I had a paper copy, I could do it quickly.
0: I'm really glad to hear from you. Thank you so much.
1: Thank you. Take care.
0: You as well. Val calling from the West Island, local number 514-597-4500. Joining me now is Dr. Benoit Appel, who's a family doctor, president of the Association of General Practitioners for the Estrie, for the Eastern Townships. Benoit Appel, welcome back to the program. Thanks for being here.
2: It's a pleasure.
0: Well, so we've been talking for the hour about the slow arrival of this system. I want to just quickly get you to react to that person who you just heard from, who was recounting some of her own situation and saying no matter what happens, the patient has to be really aware, plugged in. And she was making it sound as though the paper helped her with that situation. I was hoping you could give me some perspective on that.
2: Yeah, unfortunately, she's right. Because you can easily fall in between two chairs in the healthcare system, actually. And people need to be aware of their file. She's absolutely right about that. And often we say to patients, you know, no news, good news, but it's not a good call. Having a medical health record, having access to your own personal data about your health, I think it's really good to stay aware of your file, to stay aware that things will not fall in between two chairs, but also to involve you in your treatment, involve you in your health. So just imagine that you have a bank account that you can't know how much money you have. It's a secret. Just trust me, I will pay you every 2 weeks, but I don't give you the total amount in your account. So it's not possible to manage your budget with that. So it's same thing for your health information. Having your own access to your own information could be really helpful to be more safe and to get more involved in your situation. I think it could be a good thing for people having access.
0: We have heard from people bringing up other systems that are out there right now, Click Santé, and there's the Carnet Santé. Can you give me a really quick explanation of where this fits into all of that?
2: It's quite complicated, but actually, Click Santé, it's a platform. It's a kind of software online to take appointments. So as an example, in many regions of the Quebec, if you need a blood test, a blood work, you have a request for that, you go on Click Santé and you can have an appointment at the hospital, for example, or a clinic to have your blood test with appointment. It's same thing if you can take now some appointment in pharmacy to have a sore throat sample, for example. So this is more for appointment for service.
0: Okay.
2: Carnet Santé Québec, it's a platform when you can log in to access your health information. Essentially, we put your blood test result on that, and I think radiology result also. So you can have access. I think it's after a month after you did, for an example, an ultrasound or an MRI or any blood test or pee test, whatever, you have access to your result if you register. So you can have access partially to your file, to your result on this platform.
0: Okay, now we're getting the new thing, and it all sort of fits into that. How confident are you? I've definitely heard you talk about the idea of advantages. How confident are you that we're going to see the Quebec government implement this in the way that we're all hoping?
2: Yeah, I think it will be a long, long journey before to arrive at the end of this implementation. If we look elsewhere in the world that use Epic or other system, we can see here in Canada, you know, Alberta use Epic system, and it takes many, many, many, many years before having a full access everywhere in the province or the country elsewhere. So I think it will be a really long journey. In some countries, it has been the chaos for a while. It will be a hard transition. You know that we will try to remove hundreds of different systems, to replace it by one big global system. We will replace some paperwork in many, many hospitals around the province for a digital system. So it will be hard. It will be difficult for team. I think it will be long to success that, but we need to go there. We cannot stay in the actual system of writing notes on a paper that nobody can read, using fax, not having access to what's happened at the hospital or in other clinic or other region. We cannot stay like that because it's not safe for patients. We need to share information about people when we see there. So I all your health information when I see you. I need that to take the good decision. So it will be a hard transition, but we need to do so.
0: Dr. Appel, thank you for coming on here today.
2: It's always a pleasure.
0: Dr. Benoit Appel, family doctor in the townships. We have another guest lined up for you right now. And it's important that we get this into the program. So joining me right now is Samer Faraj, who's the Canada Research Chair in Technology, Innovation and Organizing at McGill, Director of the McGill Institute for Transforming Healthcare, which is essentially what we're talking about. Thank you for joining us today.
3: Thank you, Sean. It's a pleasure to be here.
0: What I have heard for the last 40 minutes or so is that this is going to be a little bit messy and a little bit complicated, but that is generally the way that this goes, and it's going to be all right in the end. Is that your sense of this?
3: Yes, it's the transition will be difficult. There'll be surprises. There'll be unexpected events happening, but I think overall it will happen with reasonable safety and with reasonable outcomes. It is ironically, postponing the launch from November 29th to May 9th has been actually one of the reasons why I feel more safe about the launch. It gave the implementation team much time to test the system, check the data flows, train the users and super users, run simulations and so on, and figure out what could go wrong. So I'm more hopeful than if it had been launched on November 29th.
0: One of my Radio Canada colleagues, he put out a story just this morning about concerns still within the system. And in that story, there's a line from one of his sources, and it's just, on va croiser les doigts parce qu'on n'est pas prêt. We're going to cross our fingers because we're not ready yet. We're going to cross our fingers and hope it works.
3: In every implementation of that magnitude, that's a fair way to approach it. That's a humble way to approach it. And this humility toward the complexity of what's being attempted is a good attitude to have. But I do think they have decent support from the tech teams from Epic. They have their own users and super users, and it will work out reasonably well. The concern is not there. The concern for me would be that what you're implementing is not just a piece of software that's going to digitize the data of the hospital. You're implementing, it's not Epic out of the box, you're implementing something that is making visible trace data that is essential for governing how we work. You need to develop new access rules, new accountabilities, new compliances. It makes visible individual behaviors and collective practices that were invisible before. So such systems are not neutral. They are they force the hospital and its staff to follow a certain workflow or care pathways that are inscribed in the software. And once they are inscribed in the software, they're difficult to change. They come face-to-face with our local way, meaning each hospital and each site have their own way to do things. So this is where the challenge lies.
0: We have an expression in journalism where we say, only time will tell. And we usually say that when we don't know exactly how to end a story. Are we in that situation here?
3: Well, you mentioned the SAC-CLIC example of cost ballooning out of control. It's mainly because people did not understand the extent to which such software shapes your organizational actions and makes and may not fit well with your established work practices and processes. This is when costs can explode. Customization, when you require customization of such enterprise level software, you're blowing your consulting budget, you're creating integration complexity, and you're looking at upgrade problems. Vendors and the consulting firms hired to customize the software are quite happy to help you, but the cost is quickly gets out of hand.
0: I'm so glad that we were able to speak with you. Thank you for coming on here today.
3: Thank you.
0: That's Samir Faraj, who is the Canada Research Chair in Technology, Innovation, and Organizing at McGill, Director of the McGill Institute for Transforming Healthcare. Thanks to everybody who phoned into the program today. Great to hear from you. Thanks for your texts as well. And thanks especially for listening to the program. Really appreciate you doing that. We're going to post it online. 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Have a great afternoon. Bye-bye.

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5: When Mai Nguyen lost her daughter just days after she was born, she didn't expect to write a book about it. The result is a heartbreaking but humorous novel about a mother who loses an infant and starts working at a funeral home.
6: This is CBC News. It's 1 o'clock. I'm Sudha Krishnan with the CBC News from Montreal. OpenAI failed to

0: respect Canadian privacy laws when it began training its artificial intelligence chatbot, ChatGPT. That's the conclusion of investigations by privacy commissioners from Alberta, Quebec, BC, as well as the federal government. The tech company scrapped massive amounts of personal data from the online environment without getting consent. But the four commissioners say OpenAI has made changes and is pledged to make more in the future. Still, Federal Commissioner Philippe Dufresne says changes to Canadian laws are also needed.
1: As AI is increasingly being integrated into personal and professional applications, and while current laws apply to AI, updated laws would help further support the safe deployment of new technologies to protect Canadians' fundamental right to privacy.
0: Among other things, OpenAI has committed to limiting the use of personal information and to providing a way to correct or delete information. A growing number of employers in the province's construction sector are turning to incentives to attract more labor. Industry groups say that raises concerns about fairness when many companies are competing for very few workers. Rowan Kennedy explains.
2: Workers' pay in the construction industry is strictly regulated in Quebec. Companies can't pay less than the collective agreement dictates. They also can't pay more. Félix Hélme heads government affairs at the Association de la Construction de Québec. He says they're receiving more and more reports of companies skirting the rules by offering things like gift cards, cars, or paid meals.
3: Some example on a few contractor that's been hearing this situation feel an injustice because they're the one not using these kind of tactics, but they see their competitor using it.
2: Hélme says it creates a dangerous precedent. He says it brings up the cost of doing business, making it hard for small companies to compete. At the core of the issue is the labor shortage. He says since workers are so in demand, they can demand more than what was collectively bargained for.
3: It's not optional. Whether wages goes up or down, non-compliance must absolutely be addressed because of the imbalance that it's creating in the industry.
2: Hélme is calling on the province and the commission responsible for enforcing the rules to crack down on the issue. Rowan Kennedy, CBC News, Montreal.
0: Ted Turner, the media mogul who reshaped how audiences access and watch the news, has died. The founder of CNN helped transform the cable TV landscape. And as Griffin Yeager reports, his life and work extended far beyond the screen.
4: We will not let the American public down.
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5: Turner launched CNN, the world's first 24-hour news channel, revolutionizing broadcast news. He also founded Turner Broadcasting System. Though his legacy transcends media, Turner was also a philanthropist, donating billions to environmental causes and starting the United Nations Foundation, which supports the UN. Turner was married thrice, most famously to Jane Fonda in 1991. They later split but remained friends. In recent years, the media mogul's health took a turn. In 2018, he shared he had Lewy body dementia, a brain disorder. He died peacefully Wednesday, leaving behind 5 children and 15 grandkids. Turner was 87. Griffin Yeager, CBC News, Toronto.
0: And finally, the Michelin Guide has released an updated list of go-to restaurants in Quebec. It handed out 4 new Michelin stars to establishments across the province. They include Le Clan in Quebec City, Auberge Saint-Mathieu in the Mauricie in Montreal, Sushi Nishinokaze, and Hougan et Beaufort. Both got a prize star. None of the places recognized in the first Quebec Michelin Guide lost stars. A total of 121 establishments got a nod from the organization, 21 more than last year. And that was the CBC News. Of course, news and information on demand, cbc.ca/Montreal, in addition to our mobile apps, CBC Listen and CBC Gem. Here is your Environment Canada weather forecast in Montreal tonight, going down to +6 with mainly cloudy skies. Tomorrow, a chance of showers in the morning, then a mix of sun and cloud with a high of 14 degrees. In Quebec City, going down to +4 tonight with mainly cloudy skies. There is that risk of frost. Tomorrow, mix of sun and cloud, chance of showers or thunderstorms in the afternoon with a high of 10. In the eastern townships, a low of 4 with a chance of showers. Tomorrow, chance of showers in the morning or late in the afternoon, high of 11.
6: Hey there, welcome to Bookends. I'm Matea Roach. on the show, a new novel about a grieving mother who starts working at a funeral home. It's a surprisingly funny book from an author writing out of an immense tragedy. Plus, the author of Life of Pi is back with another book where a scholar discovers a new telling of the Trojan War. The cover of Mai Nguyen's new novel is eye-catching with its bright pink, neon almost green and yellow, with a woman lying on the grass surrounded by daisies. But there's nothing really ironic or bright, in fact, about its serious title, which is Cleo Dang Would Rather Be Dead. Cleo Dang and her best friend Paloma both become new mothers on the same day in the same hospital in Toronto, but something goes terribly wrong, and Cleo ends up having to come home without her daughter, Daisy. From there, Cleo shares her story of grief, which is undeniably sad, but there's also beauty, hope, and some surprising humor in Mai Nguyen's raw and honest telling. Just a word of warning before we begin. If the loss of an infant or pregnancy is a topic that's difficult for you to hear about, please listen to this conversation with care. I'm so glad to have Mai Nguyen join me today in studio. Mai, hi and welcome to Bookends. How are you doing?
7: I'm so happy to be here to talk about this very special book with you.
6: Aw, thank you. We're so glad to have you. I actually want to start with a question about the final pages of this novel, which are a letter from you as the author to the reader. Why did you want to include this personal note at the end of the novel?
7: So that inclusion of the personal note was actually a sort of a last minute decision. I wasn't sure if I wanted to include my personal story in there. I kind of wanted the book to stand for itself, but it's hard not to let people know that this book is very much inspired by my own experiences. I lost my own daughter in May 2022 when I was 9 months pregnant. There were some complications that happened during labor, and we unfortunately weren't able to go home with her. We spent about 4 days with her in the hospital, and it was honestly just a really dark period for us. And it was hard for me not to let readers know at the end of the book that this was inspired by those events. And I think including that author's letter sort of adds a layer of trust with the reader, that the reader can know that this book was inspired by, you know, moments and experiences and emotions that really did happen. And I wanted to include that and let people know that this was something that had happened to the author, me.
6: Yeah. You dedicate the novel to your daughter, Gemma, and the quote is, "and all the babies who didn't get to stay." I'm wondering, obviously, you only got to spend such a short time with your daughter, but what do you want people to know about her in that time that you did have with her?
7: Oh, thank you so much for asking that question. I mean, I think I just wanted people to know that she had existed. I think a lot of parents who have lost children, their biggest fear is that people will forget about their children. That's the sad thing about grief, is that the world does go on. People do go back to work. People do move on, and life goes on. And sometimes you feel like people are forgetting about the people that you've lost. And I want people to know that Gemma was so loved. She was so wanted. She was our first child, and we had wanted her so desperately, and we still keep her in our hearts and our memories. And she is the love of our life.
6: So you've written this book, which is obviously so personal. You've included your personal story in it, and yet it is also a novel, a work of fiction. Why did you choose to address this topic of loss of a child through fiction as opposed to writing in a way that was maybe more direct about your personal experiences?
7: Yeah, naturally, I think a lot of authors who go through something traumatic or a harrowing experience, the natural instinct is to write nonfiction, to write a memoir or a book of essays. But I never attempted that because, well, for one thing, I knew it was just going to be very difficult. I started writing Cleo Dang about 6 months after my baby died. And so I don't think I had even really processed what happened yet. And in order to write a memoir, I think you have sort of needed to process it or process what happened to you. You need the distance of time and perspective, and I didn't have that distance 6 months out. I was still very much in the thick of grief. I was still living it. And so I couldn't write a memoir because it was still happening to me. And so fiction sort of offered me the distance that I needed that I didn't get with time. It allowed me to step back a little bit from my own story and create this character of Cleo Dang, and I could pour my pain and my heartache into her. But I could also control what happens to her. I didn't know what was going to happen with my life. I didn't know if I'd get out of this dark space in my life, but I knew that at least I can control

0: control what happened with Cleo. I could give her the ending. I could give her the hope and strength that I wanted for myself. And so fictionalizing my grief sort of allowed me to write with like a sense of joy and hope that I had lacked in reality.
1: Mm. I want to ask a bit more then about your protagonist, because obviously there's so much of you in Cleo, but then she is this other character that, as you say, like, you're the author, you're pulling the strings, you get to control kind of who she is, how she acts, and what happens to her. Who is Cleo Dang? What kind of a person is she?
0: Cleo Dang is, she's a tough cookie. She's a hard worker. She works for one of the country's leading insurance firms. She's quite a type A person. So before she even gets pregnant or decides to have a child with her husband, she runs all the numbers. She does all the statistics as to, you know, what is the statistic that my child will be born healthy, that my child will live a happy life, that she will live to grow old. She is very analytical and statistical in that way because she works for an insurance firm. She knows, you know, how to calculate people's mortality in order to price their insurance premiums. And so she does everything she can to control the outcome of her future. But then when she goes to the hospital and she gives birth and something terrible happens and her baby dies, it sort of throws her world into a loop. Like, everything she thought she knew about the world completely changes. And she must now figure out how to live in a world where everything is out of control. And she has to sort of surrender to that.
1: There's something that also happens as we move through the book where Cleo's loved ones, of course, are worried about her. There are attempts made to be supportive, but she stays for quite a long time, and understandably so, submerged in her grief. And people around her start to, at a certain point, worry that she's perhaps stuck there, that she's not able to move forward in her grief. How do you, I guess, see her grieving journey? And what do you think about that framing of, like, there's a time limit to how long you're allowed to grieve about certain things?
0: Yeah, that's, I think, one of the insidious things about our society is that we know death comes for all of us. We will all lose loved ones. And yet we just haven't built a culture around allowing people to grieve on their own timeline. I think people do have an idea in their head that you have 6 months to grieve. You have 1 year to grieve. You know, after a certain point, it's like, oh, you still can't get out of bed. There's something wrong with you. And I think it's so unfortunate because grief is not a problem to be fixed. It's just an expression of the love that we have for our loved ones. And we should give it as much time as it needs. There's like an expression I came across by the author Jose Olivares called "Healing is a Capitalist Pursuit." And I highlighted that line over and over and over again. And it made me think, like, Why are we forced to heal so quickly? Why are we even forced to heal at all? I mean, if it's not for us, if it's not for the benefit of us, is it for the benefit of the people around us so that they're just more comfortable around us? Is it for our employers so that we can get back up on our feet and go back to work and contribute to society? I mean, it's not lost on me the fact that a lot of employers only give people 5 bereavement days when they lose someone. I mean, 5 days is nothing. There's this expectation that grief should last a certain amount of time. But from what I've learned for sure is that grief is forever and it will always stay with you because it is the love that you have for your loved one.
1: I mean, it's interesting, like, the fact that you bring up the relationship of employment to bereavement, right? Because that is such a big piece of, I think, what pushes people to go back to work or to try and set aside their grief very early on, is that you may not actually have financially the capacity to sit with grief for as long as you need. Mm-hmm. Cleo herself, though, I think sets certain expectations that she feels like she needs to go back to work almost as a method of distracting herself, of filling her days. And that's part of her journey, is that she tries to go back to working in insurance, ends up being sent home by her employer, and then seeks out other employment at a funeral home. Why did you want to make working in the funeral home environment specifically part of her journey?
0: Well, you know, before I started writing this book, I think I had a misconception about the kinds of people that work at funeral homes. I think I just thought they were like weirdos, you know, people who just had morbid fascination with death and corpses and ghosts. Like, I just thought they were weirdos, to be honest. But then, then when I had the funeral service for my daughter, Gemma, I met some of the loveliest, warmest, steadiest people I'd ever met. And it changed what I thought of them. Like, they were able to sort of be present with my grief without making me feel like a monster. Like, they didn't look uncomfortable. They didn't look awkward. They just knew how to be around someone who was going through the worst time in their life. And I really wanted to explore that in the novel. I wanted Cleo, especially since her friends and family just were not comfortable around her grief, I wanted her to be thrust into an environment where the people around her knew how to be around her grief. They could see her sadness and see her cry and be fine with it, be okay with it, even welcome it and encourage it. And so that's sort of why I wanted to explore the funeral home. I read a book called All the Living and the Dead by Hayley Campbell. She's a UK journalist, and she interviewed all the people who work in death care. So that's funeral home workers, embalmers, executioners, death doulas, like all these people whose jobs, like, we don't really tend to think about because they do the work that we don't want to do. And so I just thought the reverence that these professionals give to the people we say goodbye to, the way they treat their bodies, it was so respectful. And I'm so grateful that these people exist, because I think a lot of us are really afraid to confront death, especially the death of our loved ones. And so that we hire people to care for these bodies, care for the bodies of our loved ones, because we are so terrified of it. And so I wanted to pay tribute to these workers and the wonderful work that they do behind the scenes that we don't often see.
1: I'm curious then, you know, I think for many people, though not all, having a close personal experience with death, with loss, and having to go through this process changes the way that you see grief when it shows up for other people in your life. Like, you're better perhaps able to understand kind of what's going on and how to show up. How did your relationship with the grief of others change after losing your daughter?
0: Oh, it changes you significantly. People say, like, after grief, you're just never the same person again. And there's a line in my book where the funeral home director, Kenneth, he tells Cleo that her grief is a gift. And Cleo, she's new in her grief. So she's just, like, flabbergasted by that response. She's almost offended even. Like, how could her grief be a gift? What is the positive to any of this? But over time, Cleo and me, I think I realized that the grief does give me access to a whole catalog of human emotions that I hadn't had access to before. Like, I just didn't know that humans were capable of feeling such deep, unrelenting pain. And I think knowing that and having access to that just allows me to be more empathetic to people who are going through it. And so in that sense, I do think grief is a gift. And maybe it's not something you might want to say to a newly bereaved person, but I think over time they'll realize that the grief does make them more compassionate.
1: Mm-hmm. Yeah, I think there is, and again, this is part of what we've been talking about, like, difficulty in knowing what to say to a newly bereaved person. It's almost easier, I find, to know, like, what are some things that you should not say. Mm-hmm. Not to, like, put you on the spot or put anybody on blast who may have said anything that was strange to you that really stuck in a bad way. But was there anything after the loss of your daughter that someone said where you were just like, I don't, like, what possibly could possess you to think that this was a good thing to say to me right now?
0: Oh, I have a notes app of all the bad things people have said to me. You know, it was like my revenge notes app. You know, I just kept it in there because I'm like, why would anyone think that was a good thing to say? I know everyone means well. Like, everyone that has spoken to me, they always mean well. So I tried to be empathetic to that end. But there was one thing that somebody had said to me. It was actually a Catholic priest that said to me, I hope one day you will get to replace your baby.
1: Oh, I don't like that.
0: And I was like,
1: I don't like that
0: really?
1: At all.
0: Replace? Ouch. There is no other word or no other thing you could have said. A Catholic priest, someone who, you know, extends warmth and compassion to hundreds of people. Yikes.
1: Yeah.
0: I told my husband, and honestly, we just had to laugh at it because it was such a bad thing, an awful thing to say.
1: Mm-hmm. That's rough. That's all I've got to say. Yep. I'm speaking with Mai Nguyen. Her new book is called Cleo Dang Would Rather Be Dead. I'm Mateo.

0: Roach, and you're listening to Bookends. Maya, I'm glad we've had a little bit of a laugh during this conversation, because I did want to ask about the humor in this novel. Obviously, this is a very heavy story dealing with the subject of losing a child, and there's moments where it's uncomfortable to read, but there's also a lightness in this writing. And certainly we see characters as they move through grief sometimes have these really powerful moments of being able to laugh together. How did you balance that heaviness in the story with also being able to have these lighter moments?
1: It came really naturally to me. You know, when you write a book about infant loss, you just think it's just going to be all serious, all crying, all somber. But the humor came really naturally. I think anyone who has ever grieved knows the power and levity in a little laugh. Even if it is ill-timed or awkward or inappropriate, you just need to come up for air sometimes. And laughter really gives you that. And I think it's very cathartic. Like, laughter is one of the most healing things someone can experience when they are going through a very sad time.
0: Yeah, I mean, I think it's one of those things. There's so much pent up energy and emotion, and it needs somewhere to go. And it can come out, of course, in tears and in these big moments, sometimes anger even. But it can also come out in laughter. And there's such a release mm-hmm. of like remembering that you're allowed to laugh again, almost.
1: It's almost kind of absurd. Like, I remember the first time I laughed after my daughter died. It was literally just one day after she died. And I remember thinking, like, what's wrong with me? Why am I laughing? We were actually watching White Chicks. That movie, and there was a scene that just made me cackle out loud. And this was just one day after we'd said goodbye to our daughter. So it actually surprised me, like, how much as humans we bend towards light, even when everything is so dark. It's like we're flowers, you know, we just sort of bend in whatever awkward position is necessary to go towards the sunlight. And so I always welcomed any chance I got to get a little chuckle in, because, you know, I was probably crying the next hour, you know. And so, you know, crying and laughing, I think they go hand in hand. I think there's a reason why they both elicit tears sometimes.
0: Yeah, I mean, I think for myself, certainly, it's the concept of watching White Chicks, like, the day after losing somebody is so funny to me. Like, I can't think of personally a film that I would less like to watch. But that's the thing. I definitely, you know, I think equally in difficult times, I could probably name some things that I've, like, read or watched after experiencing something really difficult that you'd probably be like, and why was that the thing that you chose to put on the plane? One thing that Cleo also eventually does in this novel that she's initially quite resistant to is she does eventually start doing a form of group therapy where she's in group with other bereaved parents who've gone through not identical but similar losses to hers. I guess I want to ask first about that experience of resistance, of what it is that puts her off group therapy, because I do think that's a hurdle that a lot of people have to cross before getting into group therapy. It seems to be something that no one really ever wants to do. And then what does she get out of that she maybe was not accessing, even in her relationships that were more supportive outside of that environment?
1: Yeah, I think, you know, anyone who's ever grieved gets that advice. You should talk to someone. You really should talk to someone.
0: Often the implication is, like, someone who's not me.
1: Yeah, like, you need help and I don't want to help you is sort of like they're inferring there. And so, yeah, so Cleo is met with that advice. She's told by her best friend and her husband that she needs to talk to somebody. Maybe if she doesn't want to do a one-on-one therapy, maybe she can do group therapy, which is an idea that is even more absurd to her. Like, not only do I have to talk to one person, I've talked to a group of people, and not just any group of people, but a group of sad people who are just as broken as me. And so I think the idea is absurd to her. And I don't fault her for that. I think a lot of grievers, they want to stay in their grief. They want this grief to last. Some people don't want their scars to heal because it is a reflection of the love they have for their person. And so that's one reason why Cleo is so resistant to the idea of group therapy. But of course, you know, she is in a really dark space and she does need to open up to people. And so she does eventually go to this group therapy. And, you know, in it, she is surprised to find that they're people who are just as broken and just as lost as she is. And it reminds her that she wasn't, you know, she wasn't singled out by death. And it reminds her that death doesn't discriminate. There's actually, you know, a whole series of mothers before her that have lost children, and she's not the first and she's not the last to have gone through it. And I think that realization

0: situation is really the start of her path to healing, knowing that she wasn't singled out and knowing that there is like a whole community of bereaved parents who are going through the same thing she is, who are trying to make sense of life and who are trying to live in their child's memory.
1: Yeah. One of the questions I think Cleo keeps asking herself to try and make sense of her situation is she goes around and is asking various people, whether that's her coworkers, whether that's family, friends, some of even the people that she meets through this grief group, she keeps asking, you know, what do you think happens after we die? Because she's not sure. Was that a question that you found yourself grappling with as you were moving through your grief?
0: Oh, definitely. I didn't grow up religious, so I didn't have a blueprint for understanding what happens after we die. Like, my parents grew up Buddhist, and so they believe that, you know, we live on as reincarnated beings. And so that's how they're able to grieve and remember their loved ones. You know, my mother-in-law is Catholic, and she believes in heaven, and that's where everyone goes after they die. But I had no idea where people go. I remember when we were at SickKids, one of the nurses asked me what I thought of the afterlife or if I even believed in it. And I said, I don't know. I have no idea. And I didn't know if I needed to know. But after a point, I think I really desperately needed to find out what happens in the afterlife. I needed to come to sort of my own understanding of it, because knowing where Gemma went or where she is just allowed me to heal a little better. And the funny thing about the afterlife is that no one can prove you wrong. So you can make whatever grand story you believe is to be true, and we have no idea what happens. And so, you know, in writing this book, I did a lot of research on the afterlife, not necessarily like what happens after we die, but people who believe in an afterlife, whether it's heaven or reincarnation or whatnot, people who believe in an afterlife actually have a much better chance of healing and living and moving forward when they do believe that their loved ones are somewhere. And so I really, really, that stayed with me a lot. And so I sort of came to my own understanding of what the afterlife is. And it's similar to what Kenneth in the book says the afterlife is I really do believe that they live on in our hearts as long as we say their names and remember them for as long as we live.
1: That's beautiful. And I think I'm glad for you that you were able to come to a place of some kind of understanding that was comforting. I guess before we go, I want to give you the chance, maybe if there's anything that you want to say about your daughter, about kind of what you think of her now and how your relationship with her and her memory has changed through the process of writing this book. I want to give you the chance to have the last word on that.
0: Oh, thank you for asking that. You know, selfishly, I wrote this book so that I could be with my daughter. You know, the months and years after she died, I just, it became so clear that she should be in my arms and I should be raising her. But instead of that, I got to write a book about the pain I was going through and about her. And so I really wanted to write this book so that she could be remembered and that people can remember all the other babies that didn't get to stay. You know, after this book came out, I've heard from so many people, especially bereaved moms who just felt like they never got a chance to talk about their babies because their friends and family were so uncomfortable, or they just felt like it was something they needed to move on from. And reading this book reminded them that they're allowed to grieve publicly and loudly about their babies. And so if just one person takes away from this book that they're allowed to remember their loved ones publicly and loudly, that's all I really want for this book.
1: Mai, thank you so much for coming in today. Thank you for sharing this book with us and for sharing your story. I've had such a pleasure speaking with you.
0: Thanks so much, Matea.
1: Mai Nguyen's new novel is called Cleo Dang Would Rather Be Dead. She joined me in our Toronto studio. I'm Matea Roach, and you're listening to Bookends on CBC Radio. We'll be right back after the news.
2: Good afternoon. It's 1:30. I'm Sildar Krishnan with your CBC News headlines from Montreal. Quebec's aerospace sector is getting a big boost today. Airbus is set to announce a major order for its A220 airliner.

0: recognizing some of the best restaurants around. Four got stars, including two in Montreal and one in Quebec City. More news at 2 o'clock, but first, here is your Environment Canada weather forecast. In Montreal, a high of 8 with intermittent rain. Tonight, going down to plus 6 with mainly cloudy skies. Tomorrow, chance of showers in the morning. Then a mix of sun and cloud in the afternoon with a high of 14 degrees. In the Quebec City region, going down to plus 4 tonight with mainly cloudy skies. There is that risk of frost tomorrow. A mix of sun and cloud, chance of showers or thunderstorms in the afternoon with a high of 10 degrees. In the eastern townships, a low of 4 tonight with a chance of showers. Chance of showers in the morning or late afternoon with a high of 11 degrees. And finally, in the Gaspé region, going down to 8, more rain, about 5 to 10 millimeters tomorrow. A high of 10, rain ending in the afternoon.
1: Hi, welcome back to Bookends. I'm Matea Roach. There are writers who tell stories, and then there are writers who reshape the way we think about storytelling itself. Yann Martell falls into that second category. Through works like his Booker Prize-winning novel Life of Pi, Martell pokes and prods with questions about belief, belonging, and the stories that we use to survive. In his new novel, Son of Nobody, he turns his attention to ancient and contemporary themes by way of a postmodern look at the Iliad, an epic poem set in the final weeks of the Trojan War. In Son of Nobody, a scholar's life changes when an Iliad-like poem is newly discovered. Yann Martell joined me in studio to talk all about it. Yann, welcome to Bookends. Thank you so much for joining me.
2: It's a pleasure.
1: I want to start off, I know we have the new novel to get into, but I want to start off by talking about Life of Pi, which is the work that introduced me to you and perhaps the defining work of your career. What do you think about Life of Pi and its legacy 25 years on? Because that's a big number.
2: Well, it's still a source of joy. I wrote it expecting very few people would read it because, after all, it features animals, which traditionally belong to children's literature, and this was an adult novel. And also, it's a novel that tackles religion, and I figure your average novel reading reader in Toronto is not religious, so I'm taking on two subjects that are basically jails for animals or for people. So I didn't expect it to do well. I loved it myself, and then lo and behold, we're talking about it 25 years later. So it's still a source of joy. I'm glad that it connected with so many readers. But you know what? All my books are like my children. I love them all equally. One just happens to have done better than the others, but every one of them I involved myself in, every one of them answered a question that I had. This one, the answer was just heard more clearly.
1: It's interesting, you're not afraid of diving into subject matter that perhaps people might find either too heady or people might find alienating, diving into religion in a Life of Pi. This now kind of encouraging people or asking people to take another look at the classics. This book, Son of Nobody, kicks off with a premise of a Canadian classics scholar named Harlow Dunn, who wins a year-long scholarship at Oxford University. He accepts the scholarship, he leaves behind his wife and daughter, and then he uncovers fragments of this lost Greek manuscript that appears possibly to be connected to the Iliad. What are the stakes for Harlow Dunn in this novel?
2: Like all of us, real and fictional people, we want to succeed, we want to achieve something, we want to get to a sense of meaning. So Harlow Dunn, who is of an average Canadian family, sort of middle class, arrives in August, Oxford, and discovers, yes, in this massive papyri called the Oxyrhynchus Papyri, which was this trove of papyrus fragments found in the south of Egypt in a town called Oxyrhynchus, he finds these wisps and traces of this possible lost Trojan War tradition. And, any kind of discovery is exciting. So he discovers this and he decides to try to figure it out. And so in his year there, he wants to attempt to reconstruct this lost Trojan War tradition. Because many, many tales were told of the Trojan War. Of course, we're all talking myth here. They're amazingly plastic. But anyway, there's some known traditions, like everyone knows the Trojan horse. But there are many stories that were told. And so Harlow discovers this lost one and he wants to try to reconstruct it.
1: What interested you as a novelist in returning to this subject matter of the Trojan War at this point?
2: Well, because I think it still speaks to us in many ways. First of all, the Iliad is literally the West's first book. It's the first book that the Greeks wrote down when they reinvented writing for the second time in around the 8th century.

0: century BC. And the first thing they wrote down was this one. So if only because it was mentioned in that book, it would be still remembered. But also, there's certain peculiarities about the Trojan War that still make it relevant. One, it was primarily a siege. So we're used to war being all action, and it can be quite thrilling, but also quite mindless. Whereas waiting tends to make you think. Sometimes in negative ways, resentments build, wild ideas grow. But when you wait, you can also converse, you can exchange ideas. And the Iliad, in fact, is a very chatty kind of war. So there's a thoughtfulness in it because it was a siege. And also, key thing is the Trojan War was fictional. There is no evidence, historical evidence, of an actual 10-year war. All the characters that we know still to this day, Helen of Sparta, Helen of Troy, Agamemnon, Menelaus, Achilles, Ulysses, Hector, all these people that still live, they're all fictional. There's no trace of it. And yet, it is the foundational myth of the Greek people, who are then the foundational people of the West. You know, we are children of the Greeks, just as we are children of the Gospels. And yet, these stories define us. So I was struck at how, despite being this incredibly technologically high-achieving civilization, our roots are completely fictional. They evaporate for lack of facts, and yet they mean to us. These stories still move us and challenge us.
1: Mm. It's interesting because, of course, you're now writing a character who himself is an academic and is interested in getting back to these roots, is interested in diving into Greek literature, mythology, history, all of these things. Our main character, Harlow Dunn, is a dissertation stage PhD student. What helped shape your depiction of academic life in Son of Nobody? Because we do get a very particular depiction of academic life at Oxford.
0: Yeah, you know what? Bless Oxford. It is a stunning university and all that. But the fact that my novel takes place there has nothing to do with its great antiquity and its all-round fabulousness as a university. It just happens to be where the Oxyrhynchus papyri are, that trove of papyrus discovered in the early 20th century by these two papyrologists, Grenfell and Hunt. That trove, basically a garbage dump of a town that dried up and the town people left, but there's so little moisture, the garbage dump survived for centuries, completely untouched by rot, including these mountains of papyrus that they threw out. So it's a slice of life of a town in antiquity for 500 years. That trove happens to be in Oxford. It could have been in Nevada. The novel would have been set partly in Nevada, you know. So it was happened to be there. But the portrayal of academic life serves a purpose. This is a novel. So Harlow needs to be rankled by his supervisor at Oxford, just as Sos of Medea, my commoner in the parallel strand about the Trojan War, is just a commoner. There's a parallel here. There's no point in going exploring the past without it commenting on the present. So I wanted a parallel between the travails of Sos of Medea during the Trojan War and the travails of Harlow Dunn in modern times. And so Harlow is a commoner, like Sos is a commoner. So his supervisor, a man named, a fearsome professor called Cubitt, you know, has this bejeweled accent and kind of terrifies Harlow Dunn, just in the way that Agamemnon or Achilles would have terrified an average Greek soldier. So I want to create that parallel so we can sort of compare and contrast their experiences.
1: It's interesting because there's also a sense of dislocation. Harlow goes to Oxford. His wife and daughter are still back in Canada. What does that sort of dislocation do in the novel?
0: Well, just as the Greeks left Greece heading out for Troy, like all these wars, you know, the First World War would be a summer jaunt. This war in Iran now will be just short. You know, these wars start as being quick, brief, victorious affairs, and then they turn to disaster and they go on forever. The Greeks leave hoping they'll quickly get back Helen, reclaim Menelaus's wife and the treasury that, you know, Paris would have also stolen. It'll be done quickly. Well, no, it drags on for 10 years. And in the same way, so Harlow leaves Canada, hoping to get to England to sort of make his name. And then, you know, things start to go to be difficult with Professor Cubitt, and relations with his wife are strained, just as relations among the Greeks are strained. You know, the interesting thing about the Iliad is the very first word of it, famously, is menim, which means rage, wrath. And it's a surprising tone that is found throughout the epic. It is an epic about anger. Surprising that the West's first book would not be some sort of piece showing off the Greeks somehow, celebrating how they're valorous and great in every way. No, it's this thing about failed anger management and the consequences of anger. And, you know, in a sense,

0: Harlow's life parallels that. He, there are issues in his life that catch up with him while he's trying to salvage something. So his arrival on English shores ends up being as disastrous as that of the Greeks at Troy.
1: Mm. I mean, yeah, the reason I think it's endured is it's this epic story. The Iliad is fundamental to storytelling, how we conceive of a story in the West, stitched together, as you say, originally from oral tradition and from some written sources. You also mentioned this idea of it beginning with rage. Would you say Son of Nobody is fueled by rage, or is there a different emotional engine? What would you say kind of is driving the emotional force of this novel?
0: Well, I wanted to create a parallel with the Trojan War, and so it kind of seems silly to draw a parallel between one war and another war. I wanted to write that war small. So to me, a couple falling apart, the friction of poor relations, whether it could have been siblings, it could have been employer, employee. But the one that really, that's why every love songs are about them, the thing that really rips at one's heart is a romantic, a personal relationship that falls apart. There's a degree of cruelty that can be in those. So I wanted the parallel between, the Greeks and the Trojans be between Harlow and his wife, Gail, who just don't get along. And I don't really explain why, or, because at one point this, it doesn't matter why, they just don't. They just don't. And they can do all the counseling they want and read all the relationship guidebooks. It just doesn't work. And I was interested in asking, I thought, what is the cost of that? Because we still live in an angry society. That's another reason the parallel is the Trojan War. The Iliad is all about anger. Well, we live in angry times, and recently over the top anger. We have a completely dyspeptic U.S. president who gives free rein to his anger, and look at the consequences. So in a sense, life is about anger management. Anger is not necessarily in and of itself a bad thing. Righteous anger motivates us to change things, but righteous anger can vary. Every listener will know what it feels like to be angry. What's interesting about anger is that it's very self-justifying. Once you're angry, after all, I'm a reasonable person. If I'm angry, it must be for a reason, and therefore my anger is righteous, and therefore whatever I say, whatever I do, somehow justified, and therefore we do really stupid things in the name of anger. And it takes for anger to settle for us to realize, oh my God, that was, what did I do? What have I done? And that sort of mechanism, the blind emotion that justifies something that in fact can't be justified, happened then and happens now. And we have to learn. We have to learn with anger. It's easy to, we talk about love all the time. It's actually relatively easy to learn to live with love. You need nuances, but anger is the destructive one. Anger is the bull in the china shop that you have to learn how to tame. And the Greeks tried doing that 3,000 years ago. We're still trying to do it now. So yeah, it is definitely in both parallel. Harlow and Gail, the novel starts with an epic fight that they have. That you have to look at as to what it is and what its consequences are and the damages it causes, and how do we learn from it. And that's one of the things, parallels that I make in this text too. Yes, there's the Iliad, but one thing I also mention are the Gospels, because it struck me, here you have the first book of the West that's centered on hate, on anger, and a few hundred years later, a few hundreds of kilometers to the east, you have, in the same kind of violent environment, you have another story, another narrative, equally fictitious in terms of not being accessed through the rational, where the emotion is the exact opposite, love. And to me, the West walks on 2 feet, one that steps with hatred and one that steps with love. And we walk, hate, love, hate, love, hate, love. You know, you can't eliminate anger entirely. You have to learn to pivot from the angry foot to the love foot. So that's why there's also mentions of Jesus of Nazareth and his story, which is also non-factual, but as foundational to who we are as a people.
1: My guest today is Yann Martell, and his new novel is called Son of Nobody. I'm Matea Roach, and you're listening to Bookends. Yann, there's this through line in your books, I would say, be it the epic journey that takes place in Beatrice and Virgil, or there's fabulous elements of the high mountains of Portugal, and then this novel with its inventive structure and its kind of fascination with this ancient story. You center very big ideas, and then the story goes from there. These are big swings to take, and there is risk involved, kind of as you acknowledged, I think, at the beginning of our conversation, of maybe it not landing. Do you have any fear of failure as a writer?
0: Well, yes, obviously. Every for all the Booker and all the sales and all that, every time you create, is you're doing something new. And every time I start something, it's something new. And I'm always wondering, can I do this? Is this working? Is this not working? And

0: You know, I have the luck of having wonderful editors who are on my side, who read it as the ideal reader for this book, but who nonetheless can have a certain distance and say, you know, this doesn't work. So, for example, at one point, I remember in Life of Pi, at one point, Pi is blind and the tiger is blind, and they meet another person in another lifeboat who's also blind, all because of malnutrition and illness. And so you have two people in lifeboats who are blind, and their lifeboats happen to come in proximity. So they start this dialogue. And first of all, that dialogue was 50 pages long, and my editor said, you know, it's great, but it's starting to sound like Waiting for Godot in the Pacific, which is great, but we're not in Waiting for Godot. So we have to shorten it. And also I had this thing, well, they're blind in their lifeboat, but they don't know how close their lifeboats are. So why don't we have the dialogue of each start on the opposite side of the page, and the dialogue, the little short things they're saying, start moving across the page, getting closer and closer, and then separating. So the dialogue's sort of going in an X shape. I thought that was brilliant. It visually shows you where they are positionally in space as they are talking, but not knowing where they are. What's brilliant, brilliant, brilliant. Well, my editor says, no, it's completely pretentious. It's so stupid and annoying. So I cut that. So, you know, you have to be daring, but you also have to listen to the reason of your sympathetic readers. But also, I like taking risks. I like, why do same old, same old? As a writer, you are your first reader, and you want to be thrilled. You want to see something, not necessarily different for the sake of different, but different that works. So yeah, I've always, in Self, my first novel, which is about a character who, while backpacking in Portugal, he turns into a woman after eating a meal of sweet potato. She's a woman for 7 years, and she switches again. So there, I was interested in gender identity and sexual orientation. You know, and I like to, and there's sometimes parallel columns in a foreign language, Hungarian with English, so that's conventional translation of something that's alien on one side. But then there's other ones where there's a scene that could be misrepresented. On the right side, I have the words pain and fear lying in the same position where that would be the emotion represented on the left. So I like playing with form, I guess, just because it seems you want to renew your language, you want to renew the way you play forms. And that, I couldn't explain why I do that. It just, I guess, in my literary DNA as a writer to want to try something new. But sometimes it fails.
1: There's a real kind of fascination with just like playing with the idea of meaning, playing with the idea of truth. Even as we've been talking, I think the fact of the Trojan War being something that's kind of viewed as history, but it's not, it's kind of fictitious. There's the way that we've been speaking about the life of Jesus Christ, for instance, is something that is sort of historic, but also not historic. What for you as a contemporary writer is the connection between meaning and truth? And do you see writing as a truth-seeking process?
0: Oh, absolutely. Because after all, words have concrete meaning, and collectively they can nonetheless tell lies. I think what's interesting about looking at things like the Trojan War and the life of Jesus is to realize that they are fictitious, because we tend to, in our society, to overvalue facts. But so many of the truths in our lives go beyond the factual. The facts are there, but they're inert. Like where you were born, what year, what day, that's nothing. It's the stories you weave about that which give it meaning. So to me, not just writing, but art is a wonderful way of capturing broad truths, because art is not just factual, the way, let's say, a constitution would be or public policy would be. Those are true, but they remain at a factual level driven by data. Art has a wonderful whole person kind of thing. It takes into account psychological truths, aesthetic truths. So I think there's something holistic about the truth that art can tell. But it's plastic, it's malleable, which is wonderful because then it can involve you. That's one thing that's interesting about art and indeed religion. And I'm not defending organized religion here. I just mean perceptions of the divine. Is in both art and religion, the individual matters. What you think. Like in every religion, even if you hate religions, God loves you. That's a standard sort of issue statement of any religions, that God loves you. Not just the elites, every small little person, you, God loves you, you, you, you, you. And that's important, that validation. And the same thing with art. In art, every viewer matters. If you don't like this symphony, well, then it doesn't exist for you, and therefore the composer, the symphony, in a sense, has lost its purpose. You know, there's a contract, there's a social contract to both art and religion where the viewer, the reader matters. It comes to life. Everything is a co-creation in art and in religion. And that is extreme. That's, in fact, what our lives are about, is coming to that co-creation and coming to oneself and achieving some sort of meaning in one's life.
1: Mm. I want to return to the question of faith, actually, because we were also speaking about sort of the way that truth kind of manifests in your writing and the way that you navigate that insofar as it relates to religion, because you've written a lot about, I guess, generally speaking, religious subjects. That's certainly the way that I was first introduced to your work, was as kind of a kind of commentary on religion, reading Life of Pi, going to Catholic school.

0: How would you say your kind of ideas around faith outside of your writing, how has that informed your writing over the years?
1: Well, I initially had no religion, faith at all, in a sense. In fact, quite the opposite. My parents are from Quebec. They're children of the Quiet Revolution, so very anti-clerical, with good reason. So I grew up with zero interest in organized religion. I knew plenty to hate it, the patriarchy, the sexism, the homophobia, the anti-Semitism, et cetera, et cetera, et cetera. Whew. Okay, we don't like them. So what replaces it in my family, and I think in many households, was art. Read great writers, look at great pictures, see great movies, listen to great music. That's the way you'll understand life. And I was fine with that. Then I went to India, and I saw manifestations of religion that didn't bother me. And I suddenly thought, well, okay, we can't, those religious people out there, they can't all be about oppressing women and Jews and blacks and gays. There's got to be more to it than that. And it was India that brought that to me. And that the result was Life of Pi, where I was questioning this idea of faith. Why in an age of computers and vaccination do some people still have faith in, you know, these unprovable entities called gods? What is that about? And, you know, I have to say I changed, I did a 180-degree turn in the sense that from disdaining a religious thought, quest for the divine, I've switched around in the sense that I don't see the point of acting like a computer. Yes, I still disdain organized religion. I don't see the point of it. I think it's, there are organizations that are just self-interested, ultimately. But the quest for the divine, this idea that there's more than just this material reality that surrounds us, I don't see why. It's not a question of finding the answer, but why don't you at least ask the question that there might be something beyond this? And once you start exploring that question of what might be beyond the rational, while still using the rational, you can use your computer to analyze the sayings of Jesus. There's nothing wrong with using rationality, but use it to go beyond the rational. Because I said, we're not computers. I don't see what triumph someone would say, you know, when they're dying of 72 years old and dying in cancer of the stomach in their bed, saying, I've been rational my entire life. You want to make those leaps of faith, not that are violent, not that hurt anyone, but why not believe in fairies and Santa Claus and magical, invisible, odorless pink elephants in the background? Why not believe in those if they make life more of a dance than just a shuffle? So my faith now is that, why not? Why wouldn't I believe that there's more than all this? Because, you know, it doesn't mean you don't suffer. Anyone, whether you're religious or not, and you get cancer, you get hit by a bus, it hurts. But the only difference is that people who believe that there's more than just the material think that it's not the end of the world, that there may be something else. There's no proof for that. It is an act of faith. But that very act of faith, that leap, that investigation into the beyond, I find completely transforms the today. It makes it easier to let go. It makes an aspirational kind of life easier. It's easier to be loving in a framework where love actually matters rather than just a material universe where it's just chemistry. Then why be loving? Why not be selfish? Well, in a moral framework of a loving God, of any kind of description, the loving God, it's easier to try to be loving.
0: This book is titled Son of Nobody. It kind of is playing with this idea of, you know, legacy, of making one's name, of to what extent our worth as a person is tied up in work. I guess, how do you conceive of that in your own life? How much of how you look at yourself is Yann Martell the writer, and how much of it is Yann Martell the father versus Yann Martell the all of the other things that you are?
1: Well, you know, if you look at Life of Pi, which I wrote with no money in Montreal with roommates, way under the poverty line, you might say, oh, so worth it. Oh my God, come on, Life of Pi still being read, Booker Prize, da, da, da. Well, that's Life of Pi. You know, the one after that, Beatrice and Virgil, had some terrible reviews in the United States. People didn't like me writing an allegory on the Holocaust. And what about the person who works just as hard as me and whose book, you know, may not even be published? You know, when we look at art, when the going is good, it's like, hey, you want to be in a rock band? Yeah, if it's U2 or the Beatles, yeah, that's a great life. But what if you're not U2 or the Beatles? What if you're the ones who, you know, even busking don't get any money? And the thing is, those artists, the hugely successful ones and the ones who can't make $10 on the streets, they feel the same. You know, there's a sort of rapture when you involve yourself in art. You have this feeling that you're creating out of nothing something. It's a deeply quasi-divine sort of feeling of creating something. Well, it's remarkable how that feeling, you know, you feel that way when you're Shakespeare, as you're the guy who's never been published. And so going back to the worth of work, when you think it's like, you know, oh, you're sorry, you worked really hard, but you wrote Hamlet, well, it's definitely worth it. But there's a lot of art which doesn't, and that is gutting. You know, unlike if you're a dentist and you have a bad day at the work, at work as a dentist, well, the next day will be a better day, and the next day maybe.

0: better too. And if you have a string of bad days as a dentist, you can just stop being a dentist. It is just a job. Art is something different because it's so entirely involving. Anyone who does something creating, even like cooking, you spend a whole day creating a meal. If at the end of it, your guests say, oh, this meal is terrible, it's gutting because you've put everything into it. Same thing with writing a novel. You put everything. You put your intelligence, your sensitivity, your linguistic ability. And at the end of that, when you may have spent years to be told, well, it's just not very good. It's just mediocre. It's so gutting. It's so gutting. And so, you know, and it's so random too. You think you've read something good. Someone will say it's good. Some other person will say, oh, it's completely middle brow. I didn't even finish it. You know, you have to accept that. But in terms of worth, I'd still rather have tried to do something than not tried at all. So when people ask me, you know, what advice you have about writing, I say, turn your back on the world. The world will definitely tell you it's not worth. We don't need another poem or another song from you. Just don't worry. We don't need it. So just get a job. No, turn your back on the world and nurture that little flame. Because even if it doesn't win the Booker, it's not all about winning the Booker, creating something out of nothing is something beautiful. Preserve it. And someday, even if it's only a grandchild, we'll say, hey, look at that. Like I remember my grandmother, who died a number of years ago. One of the things I've left of her is a little painting she did of a shell. Now, is that going to end up in the Louvre? No. But it's in the Louvre of my heart. There's that painting from my grandmother of a little shell, and it moves me. It does exactly what art's supposed to do. It has a social contract that's been fulfilled with just one viewer, moi, me. So you do that whether it's for a million people or one person, and you've still done something, whereas most people don't create at all and are entirely forgotten. If you create a poem, a writing, a painting, a little tune, there you go. You've asserted you've overpowered non-existence.
1: That's so beautiful. I have my grandmother's paintings in my house, actually, as well. So beautiful. Yann Martell, thank you so much for joining me today. This has been such a wonderful conversation.
0: Thank you very much, Matteo.

That was Yann Martell. His new book is called Son of Nobody. It's May, spring is finally here, and so is the CBC Poetry Prize. Submissions for the 2026 CBC Poetry Prize are open now until June 1st. The winner will receive $6,000 and a two-week writing residency at the Banff Center for Arts and Creativity. You can head to cbcbooks.ca for all the details on how to enter. This week's show was produced by Sarah Cooper and Ryan B. Patrick with help from Aili Yamamoto. Our senior producer is Jacqueline Kirk, and our executive producer is Aaron Balser. Thanks, as always, to our audio tech, Aronde Williams, and to the rest of the CBC Books team. I'm Matea Roach, and this is Bookends. Thanks for listening, and I'll see you next time. Because when the book ends, the conversation begins.

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1: Mr. and Mrs. Potato Head with their own cars and trailers. 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
0: The debut of the Colonel.
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0: 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The CBC News is next, and then it's What on Earth with Laura Lynch.
3: You can have a story about a climate-changed dystopian future or a stars-aligned utopia where there's no problem. Or wait, there's a new genre in town. Throughtopia tells the tales of living through the crisis with the accent on living.
4: This is CBC News. It's 2 o'clock. I'm Sudha Krishnan with the CBC News from Montreal. Four Canadian privacy commissioners say OpenAI did violate Canadian privacy laws when it trained its AI chatbot, ChatGPT. They say the company used personal information of Canadians without getting consent. Olivia Stefanovic has more.
5: I think that there is room for improvement.
6: The federal privacy commissioner, Philip Dufresne,

0: says his investigation into OpenAI reinforces the urgent need to modernize Canada's privacy laws.
1: We could have and we should have stronger protection.
0: The joint probe conducted by the Office of the Privacy Commissioner of Canada, Alberta, Quebec, and British Columbia found OpenAI did not respect federal and provincial privacy laws when it initially trained ChatGPT, resulting in an overcollection of personal information, factual inaccuracies, and a lack of transparency. The watchdogs say OpenAI has since made changes to address their concerns, but they will continue to monitor the artificial intelligence giant closely. Olivia Stefanovic, CBC News, Ottawa.
2: Spain has granted permission for the cruise ship suffering an outbreak of hantavirus to dock in the Canary Islands. Three people have died on board the ship, which set sail from Argentina last month. And global health officials say contact tracing is underway. Tashana Reid has more.
3: Three patients believed to be infected with hantavirus have been transported from the cruise ship at the center of the deadly outbreak and will be transferred to hospitals in Europe.
4: Bit of a sleepless night because we have been preparing for this evacuation.
3: Tedros Adhanom Ghebreyesus, head of the World Health Organization, says authorities identified the strain of hantavirus as the Andes, which can be transmitted from person to person, although rare. The WHO says the risk to the rest of the world is low.
4: We have already now some medics, who joined the ship, and we will continue to monitor and support the people in the ship.
3: The cruise ship, the MV Hondius, had been floating off the coast of Cape Verde after being denied entry and is scheduled to sail to Spain's Canary Islands. The World Health Organization says there are 8 cases in total, 5 of them confirmed in lab tests. Tashana Reid, CBC News, Toronto.
2: Iran's foreign ministry says it's still considering an American proposal to end the war, but it stresses negotiations must be in good faith. There are reports the two sides could be closer to agreeing to a one-page document outlining the deal. U.S. President Donald Trump has threatened to resume and intensify strikes if Iran doesn't cooperate. In the meantime, a blockade of Iranian ports continues. The U.S. military says it shot at and disabled an Iranian-flagged oil tanker that attempted to defy that blockade in the Gulf of Oman. FIFA President Gianni Infantino is defending the high ticket prices for this summer's World Cup.
5: We are in a market in which entertainment is the most developed in the world. So we have to apply market rates.
2: The original prices to see Team Canada play on home turf started from $1,370. FIFA also has its own resale site, but it took down tickets for matches in Toronto after Ontario passed a ban on reselling tickets for more than their face value. FIFA is still offering resale tickets for games in Vancouver. Meanwhile, the PWHL announced it's expanding with a new team next season. Detroit will become the league's 9th team. The team doesn't have a name yet. We do know that its primary colors will be silver and black. As for Quebec City and its hope to land a PWHL franchise, a spokesperson for Quebec OR confirmed in a statement it has submitted an application for an expansion team and that has had several discussions with the league about it, but Martin Tremblay says they're yet to receive any official response from the league on the application. That was the CBC News. Of course, news and information on demand, cbc.ca/Montreal, in addition to our mobile apps. Here is your Environment Canada weather forecast, going down to +6 with mainly cloudy skies tonight. Tomorrow, chance of showers in the morning, then a mix of sun and cloud with a high of 14. In Quebec City, going down to 4 tonight with mainly cloudy skies with that risk of frost. Tomorrow, mix of sun and cloud, chance of showers or thunderstorms in the afternoon with a high of 10. In the eastern townships, low of 4 with a chance of showers. Tomorrow, chance of showers in the morning or late afternoon, high of 11 degrees.
6: My granny told me to fight, they're chanting, both for the yucca and for the land. Those are some of the words you're hearing at a protest in Santa Marta, Colombia. Some are wearing masks, a tiger, a parrot, the animals the protesters worry will disappear. The fight is about the climate, not least because the city has a huge coal port. Now, a young activist shared the sound with us. Daniela Bobadilla is from

0: Cali, Colombia, and she's with the ReEarth Initiative. It's a youth climate justice group. She was in Santa Marta for the first conference on transitioning away from fossil fuels. Daniela and her group are focused on building a better future.
1: New worlds that are more equal, that are not based on oppression and exploitation of land and the people.
0: I'm Laura Lynch, and this is What on Earth, where we bring you a world of climate solutions. Today, dispatches from a historic meeting that participants are calling the Coalition of the Willing. Many hope what happened there will kickstart faster action on cutting emissions. Daniela is one of them.
1: I think that this came as a breath of hope that there was a quote-unquote coalition of the willing, as they were calling it, that were able to just sit down and discuss without strict UN rules, without the dynamics that have already been in place for 30 years, and try to figure something out in a different path.
0: Yeah, for three decades, nations have been meeting under the auspices of the United Nations to try to come to a consensus on how to combat global warming. But Daniela and so many others say there hasn't been enough progress at those annual conferences. They blame the influence of petrostates and the fossil fuel industry.
1: The conversations about just transition and about many other topics have been stuck for a very long time.
0: Daniela says things felt different in Santa Marta. Young people and other civil society groups, she said, had more of a voice.
1: Youth voices that want to keep countries accountable for the destruction of our lands and our peoples. Without those rules, we had so much to say and we had so much to bring into the conversation.
0: Daniela says governments need to act now. The world has known what to do to curb global warming for a very long time, and the science is there. The solutions exist.
1: But governments and systems don't want to change. They want to keep putting profit over people.
0: Daniela says seeing so many groups come together to discuss a just transition to clean energy, she just doesn't think it could have been possible even 5 years ago.
1: It would have been unimaginable. So it just goes to show how the people are continuously raising the bar and should keep holding governments accountable to keep raising ambition, because it's the survival of all of us.
0: The goal of the Santa Marta conference was to create a roadmap, a list of actions countries can take to speed up the transition to clean energy. More than 50 countries participated, and Canada sent an official delegation. However, the federal climate minister didn't go. She said she was busy in Ottawa with the spring economic statement. Instead, the government sent its top climate negotiator in her place. And there were other people from Canada there, too, civil society groups and concerned citizens. Ariel, it's Wednesday, April the 29th, when I'm reaching you in Santa Marta, where the conference on the transition away from fossil fuels is just wrapping up. And you've returned to your hotel from listening to the closing remarks. And I'm wondering what, if anything, stood out to you from that?
2: Well, I think one of the most striking things about the closing today was that the host that is taking over the next Transition Away from Fossil Fuel conference next year is Tuvalu in partnership with Ireland. And in Tuvalu's remarks about taking over the hosting of this conference, they stated that the importance of the rights of Indigenous peoples and Indigenous peoples' voices in the formation and the dialogues of the next event, which is a really, really encouraging sign, considering this conference really struggled to have meaningful participation of not just civil society as a whole, but of Indigenous peoples and Indigenous peoples' rights.
0: So they're going to make that front and center next time, is that right?
2: Absolutely, that's what's going to happen.
0: So Ariel, before we get too far in, can you please introduce yourself?
2: Yes, my name is Ariel Tsekwi-Durange. I'm a member of the Athabasca Chipewyan First Nation, which is a Dene Sultanate community, and I'm the founder of the Woven Project and Indigenous Climate Action.
0: Ariel Durange, welcome back to What on Earth.
2: Thanks for having me.
0: Now, before we get more into the heart of the conference, I want to just go backwards a bit. Why was it important for you to attend it?
2: Yeah, that's a really good question. I think that this conference is one that has been needed for a while. You know, within the UNFCCC processes, there's been a lot of a stalemate on actually talking about fossil fuels in general, let alone transitioning away from fossil fuels. We talk a lot about reducing and addressing the climate crisis.

0: crisis and talking about a just transition, but we've seen a lot of straying away or shying away from actually discussing what it means to address transitioning away or phasing out of fossil fuels. So this conversation is such a breath of fresh air, but it's still struggling to move outside of those really broken processes of the UN.
1: What concrete solutions and changes did you expect this conference to achieve?
0: Well, as an Indigenous person, the issues around climate change and particularly transition away from fossil fuels is personal for me and many Indigenous peoples all over the world. And so this conference and the issues that were here were really important to us because we Indigenous peoples globally have been calling for the end of extractive industries, fossil fuel industries that have wreaked havoc on our traditional territories, abrogated and violated our rights. And so being here and being present in these dialogues wasn't just about watching what states have to say, but how are we actually effectively participating in these conversations that we have been calling for decades, if not centuries. And so as we gathered in these spaces, one of the really incredible things was Colombia allowed an autonomous space for Indigenous peoples that was allowed to speak on the floor with other states to bring forward our interventions along with other states. Unfortunately, what we've seen is a lot of states are still relying on what we consider false solutions, such as carbon markets, biodiversity offsets, and mechanisms that don't actually reduce oil and gas production, but find ways to sort of move it around on the maps, so to speak.
1: But you do mention that there is an autonomous voice given to Indigenous people to speak to states. Do you feel that Indigenous voices were heard?
0: I think that some of the challenges is that there wasn't a lot of support for global Indigenous voices. The regional organization, OPIAC, worked in very close partnership with the Colombian government to have regional voices here from Latin America, but the global voices were largely absent, particularly the Arctic and much of Africa and Asia. And it was predominantly like North America with and some Pacific Islanders, obviously, as the next co-hosts. But there was very little global representation. As far as did we have a voice here, I would say we did, but I don't know that it was necessarily meaningful. We really still had to struggle to participate in those sort of closed-door dialogues with states, and we were limited to that sort of two-minute intervention in those spaces and only given one speaker, even though Indigenous peoples represent nearly 600 million people globally in over 90 different countries.
1: Okay, Ariel, just for our listeners, OPIAC is the National Organization of the Indigenous Peoples of the Colombian Amazon. Now, I just imagine that experience was very frustrating for you.
0: It was absolutely incredibly frustrating. And I think that I want to respect all of the work that OPIAC has done in collaboration with the Colombian government, but the issues go far beyond the experiences of what is happening in Latin America. And we need to ensure that Indigenous peoples are not sort of flattened to this homogenous peoples, because we are as diverse as civil society sectors, having very unique and diverse needs. And we need to have more representation, and again, not be just given that sort of one slot. And so it was really a really big struggle to try to find that alignment between the groups that were present here, but also trying to remember those that aren't in the room. And I think that's the biggest challenge, is limiting our spaces, not having all of our constituents present, and being respectful of the diversity of Indigenous voices was so difficult.
1: Now, you and I have spoken before at previous UN climate conferences, and one thing, criticism you voiced, is that the climate crisis often gets reduced to a mathematical equation or an economic problem that needs to be solved. Just can you remind me what you mean by that?
0: Yeah, so I think that we're seeing that a lot at this conference too, is that states don't really want to address things like transition away from fossil fuels, because unfortunately we live within pretty dominated petroeconomies globally. Canada is one of the largest oil and gas producing nations in the world, so that's even more escalated in the country. And when we talk about the climate crisis and solutions, it's really reduced to just talking about reduction of greenhouse gas emissions by numbers. And then we are trying to find ways to reduce those numbers without affecting our economies. And those are the two biggest issues that we're addressing, rather than looking looking at the environmental, human, and all life on the planet impacts that these industries and systems have caused. And so it's really frustrating because even

0: this conference, you know, states were like, yes, we need to ensure that our economies stay stabilized, and they're looking for new markets to transition to from the fossil fuel sector, as opposed to just recognizing that this isn't about saving economies, this is about saving lives. And we can't just continue to have the conversation in this really reduced framework.
1: Why do you think that is something that remains the same when one of the big differences at this conference, as far as we're told, is that there is not the amount of influence of the fossil fuel industry?
0: We live within a petroeconomy, like globally at this point. And so I think that it's really hard to decouple the conversation from colonial capitalist systems. And those systems currently are dominated by the petroeconomy. And there's just this unwillingness to accept the fact that those systems have failed, are failing, and we need to be more creative and look for other alternatives. I've said this before, you know, we live in a society where people are more willing to accept or imagine the acceptance of the end of the world, this, you know, climate apocalypse. We see it coming, but no one has the willingness and the courage to imagine the end of capitalism.
1: So what would you change about climate conferences to ensure that these patterns that you are concerned about stop happening?
0: I think someone made the Pacific Islanders today in their presentations talked about how we're willing to spend millions of dollars and bring our technologies together to race back to the moon and expand our space programs while we aren't even putting the same efforts into addressing the global climate crisis. Like, I don't understand why we're not willing to move the dollars towards that. I think we really need to ensure that we have more spaces that aren't dominated by the private capitalist sector and corporations that are driving the petroeconomies. I do think the conversations here were much richer than I've seen in the past, but they're still sort of captured by that capitalist imagination. And I really hope that we can like lose that and really listen and heed to the advice of Indigenous peoples, that we need to start reconnecting with each other and with the planet and aligning ourselves with natural law and the laws of the earth, that we are interconnected and we are one.
1: So what do you know about the final outcome of the conference?
0: Well, some of the final outcomes that we've sort of heard so far is that they really want to come together to strengthen and push the UNFCCC processes to create more binding mechanisms on a discussion for a transition away from fossil fuels. So far, those discussions haven't really named that, but there's a lot of pressure or intent from states that were present here to take these conversations to move them into the UNFCCC. We've also heard from some states that we need a fossil fuel non-proliferation treaty, but that again needs to be further defined. Other than that, some of the outcomes are around how we can improve the existing processes and begin task force and secretariats to work out the next steps to speed up the transition away from fossil fuels. But the outcomes of this conference won't be sort of handed out, I believe, for another week or two. And those will sort of be a synthesis of all of the discussions in the side sessions with states and high-level dignitaries present at this conference. But I don't think that there's any sort of meaningful or binding commitments or any kind of declarations that are coming out of this conference at this time.
1: And do you have a sense of whether the roadmap is going to include an Indigenous rights approach?
0: Well, given the statements from Tuvalu tonight around ensuring that Indigenous rights are front and center in the conference next year, hosted by Tuvalu and Ireland, I think that that's absolutely clear. And again, Indigenous peoples had representatives on the floor with states demanding that the rights of Indigenous peoples, our knowledge, science, and culture and way of life be integrated into the transition frameworks, and not just the dialogues, but intangible decision-making processes. And it's been heard over and over again, and it's been echoed by other sectors as well. Even the Colombian president made statements recognizing Indigenous people's rights. Panama did. We've seen this reiterated by multiple states that are present here. So I think that there's a lot of willingness to really move beyond tokenism and symbolism of Indigenous peoples to engaging in more meaningful ways. And I really hope to see that happen in a better way in Tuvalu next year.
1: Ariel Duranjay, thank you so much for speaking with me.
0: Yes, thanks for having me again.

0: So Ariel kept a close eye on Indigenous rights. Others were scrutinizing Canada's role in the proceedings. Leah Temper is with the Canadian Association of Physicians for the Environment. Leah, you're in Santa Marta as well. Take us there. What's the atmosphere been like?
1: I participated in the people's protests and the people's march in favor of a just phase out from fossil fuels, where there was movements, especially from around Latin America and around the world. And, you know, some of the messages that were highlighted is in how the fossil fuel economy is fueling wars. It's fueling poverty and how the transition needs to be just.
0: Leah Temper, welcome to What on Earth?
1: Hello, thank you. It's great to be here.
0: First of all, I should mention that we're speaking on April the 29th, which is the final day of the conference. And so before we get into the details, can you just sort of give me the big picture? How has the reality of the conference lived up to the hopes you had before you went there? Tell me how those two line up for you.
1: So I came to this conference with really high hopes. As someone who's been working on this for 20 years and who has attended multiple climate conferences, there was huge frustrations about how the fossil fuel industry and other countries were able to really block the process and have a stranglehold on moving forward. And what we are seeing at this conference is that almost every single country that is present has really been clear about showing their commitment. We have seen concrete actions and roadmaps. France came out with its roadmap to transition away from fossil fuels. Colombia has a roadmap also, even though Colombia is a low-income country that is highly dependent on oil exports and on coal exports. We are here in Santa Marta, which is a coal exporting city and surrounded by coal mines. But they have come up with a roadmap to also...
0: And Canada?
1: First, we should say that Canada is the largest fossil fuel producer that was invited. And their statements have been, I would say, extremely disappointing, but not surprising. I think Canada was the only delegation that did not name fossil fuels. Canada explicitly, rather than talking about what Canada is doing to move away from fossil fuels, they used language such as net zero and decarbonization, which implies continued expansion of the fossil fuel industry. So it seems like Canada is not really reading the room. And unfortunately, it seems like Canada is going to be left behind in this transition.
0: It's interesting to hear what you say, because before you left, you said you weren't sure Canada should have been invited. You also said you hoped Canada would go to Santa Marta to learn from other countries. Have you seen any evidence of that, of Canada and their representatives listening and hearing from others and learning from that?
1: I have not seen that yet. But Canada's not grappling with the reality of this conference. When other countries were announcing their commitments, discussing subsidy reform and the need to phase out fossil fuel subsidies, Canada, in the spring economic statement, was actually giving more subsidies to the fossil fuel industry and to expand LNG, to expand carbon capture and storage. So Canada is moving in the wrong direction, and it's really, what they are doing is selling out our future, because that's not the recipe for long-term prosperity. We're going to be left with stranded assets and an unlivable climate for our children, but they have not yet got the memo.
0: They are there, though, and they're the largest oil-producing country there. At least, I would imagine, to play devil's advocate for a moment to you, that they would say they are at least present and are taking part.
1: Yes, they are present. And they did announce yesterday a plan to phase out of coal power. So there's some small steps, but what we would like to see is more ambition. You know, this is a space for countries that are really

0: committed to moving forward. And it's unfortunate that we have, you know, so many low-income countries that don't have the resources to fund the transition that are understanding and expressing that necessity. And Canada is not yet fully in or fully on board.
1: The goal of the conference was to create a roadmap of actions that countries can take to speed up the transition. So I'm wondering what you were most hoping to see on the roadmap.
0: So we in Canada have been pushing for a fossil fuel advertising ban for about 4 years now. And it seems like a ban on lobbying, advertising, and sponsorship by the fossil fuel industry is going to be part of the final roadmap.
1: That was part, I think, of the message that that your organization, the Canadian Association of Physicians for the Environment, that was part of the message you wanted to deliver. What else was CAPE wanting to say, and what response have you had?
0: So our other message is that, and unfortunately, I believe that this remains somewhat of a missed opportunity at this conference, that one of the biggest reasons to transition away from fossil fuels is to protect human health. And the transition away from fossil fuels can save millions of lives and trillions of dollars in healthcare costs because of wildfires, because of overheating, because of food insecurity, and a range of other impacts that we could go on. But fossil fuels pollute and impact people's health across their entire life cycle. So from cradle to grave. So as soon as you reduce the use of fossil fuels, the health benefits are immediate.
1: So how hopeful are you as the conference wraps up about the possibility of decisive action on climate change in the coming months?
0: I think the change is already happening, and it's been hastened by the war in Iran and the supply energy shocks. So the economics are already in favor of the energy transition. Renewables are cheaper, and countries are really committed to moving forward and to phasing out fossil fuels. And this is going to look different across different countries. But I do believe that the creation of this space and the fact that we're going to see a follow-up conference in 1 year, at this point, there's really no turning back.
1: Leah Temper, thank you so much for your time.
0: Thank you. It's so great to speak to you.
1: We asked the federal government for its response to Leah's concerns about Canada failing to acknowledge fossil fuels in the delegation's address to the Transition Away conference, instead focusing on the expansion of the fossil fuel industry. But we did not hear back from anyone by our deadline. Now, after recording these conversations, the news broke that U.S. President Donald Trump signed an order authorizing a proposed project to transport Canadian oil from the U.S.-Canada border to Wyoming. It's part of an effort to revive some sections of the canceled Keystone XL pipeline. Coming up after the news, dystopias and utopias have been depicted many times in books and on screen. Frustrated with the two extreme visions of the future of humanity, some storytellers are turning to a new idea. It's called Thrutopia. And some say it can help us envision a climate-changed future where humanity both survives and thrives. And on a recent episode, I interviewed Canada's Environment Minister. Many of you had a lot to say about that, and I'll share some of those emails. Stay with us.

Good afternoon. It's 2:30. I'm Brian Lapous with the CBC News headlines. Privacy Commissioner Philippe Dufresne and some of his provincial counterparts have released the results of a probe into OpenAI. Dufresne and privacy watchdogs from BC, Alberta, and Quebec found OpenAI failed to respect Canadian privacy laws when training its artificial intelligence-powered ChatGPT chatbot. They say OpenAI provided inadequate notifications about potential inaccuracies in ChatGPT responses

0: see eye to eye. The extension for medical assistance in dying to include people with mental illness as their only condition is set to happen next March. For more news, go to cbc.ca/Montreal. A quick look at the weather forecast from Environment Canada. 8 degrees right now in downtown Montreal. Rain ending at some point this afternoon, then cloudy. Rain in the eastern townships this afternoon, a high of 8. Similar conditions for Quebec City.
1: Whether you're a fan of science fiction or not, the genre has given storytellers the ability to conjure up many new worlds and possibilities. From Victor Frankenstein's laboratory to Wakanda to a galaxy far, far away. Author Ursula Le Guin is often celebrated as sci-fi's grand dame, and she believes her genre of writing was more than just an exercise in playing pretend.
2: People are always telling me that they don't read science fiction. And I have learned to say, well, what a pity. Then they tell, oh, but my children do. And I say, well, aren't they lucky? If you're writing realism, you have to just describe society the way it is. And you can do that subversively. But you can't really offer any options.
1: Le Guin saw in science fiction an avenue to better worlds. She was also among the first to include the themes of climate and life after climate change in her stories, as far back as the 1960s. Here she is in 2014, near the end of her life, giving a speech about the power of writing.
3: I think hard times are coming when we will be wanting the voices of writers who can see alternatives to how we live now, to other ways of being, and even imagine some real grounds for hope. We will need writers who can remember freedom. We live in capitalism. Its power seems inescapable. So did the divine right of kings.
1: Today, more and more climate writers are taking up Le Guin's call to action, the call to imagine what comes next and how humanity gets through the crisis. But instead of creating climate utopias or dystopias, many are trying to write the blueprint for a third way. It's called Thrutopia. I'm Laura Lynch, and this is What on Earth, where we bring you a world of climate solutions. Today on the show, we're discussing the emerging genre of Thrutopia in climate fiction and asking how it can help us forge new pathways to a livable and maybe even a joyful future amid climate change. So, before we begin, let's just do a quick poll here. Are either of you actually science fiction fans, Sanjana?
4: Yes, I think I was a child of the library, so I feel like I was raised on stories of people defeating these impossible demons and monsters and evil wizards, and I think that is what has inspired my belief that we can also do the same with climate crisis.
1: Okay, and Lucy?
5: Well, I confess I wasn't, but I absolutely am now.
1: So as you can hear, I actually have two guests here with me today to talk through this idea of Thrutopia in climate fiction. So can you introduce yourself to our listeners?
4: Sure. My name is Sanjana Sekhar. I'm a writer, I'm a narrative strategist, and a former documentary filmmaker. I like to talk about the work that I do as an effort to arouse a collective lust for a better future for our planet and her people. I write speculative and climate fiction, and I also have a Substack called Garmy, where I write nonfiction under the tagline, "The planet is getting hotter, but so are we." And I'm based in LA.
1: Lucy?
5: Hello. Yes, my name is Lucy Stone, and I founded and lead an organization called Climate Spring, based in the UK and working globally with creatives across the screen industry and other cultural sectors to try and tackle this challenge of telling better stories about the climate that weren't just depressing. It's those sort of stories that really chart the way through of where we're heading and not just warning about what we need to avoid.
1: Sanjana, Lucy, welcome to What on Earth.
4: Thank you for having us.
1: Lucy, I'm going to start with you here. Ursula Le Guin is often thought of as the inspiration for Thrutopia, and we'll come back to that term in just a little bit, but I just wonder if first you can talk about how much of a giant she was in the sci-fi and climate writing worlds.
5: Oh,

0: Absolutely. I mean, she's a huge inspiration to me, and I'm sure all of us. As I said in the beginning, I didn't think of myself as a climate fiction fan because I thought of it as just set in science, quite kind of masculine, kind of stereotypical storytelling about, space invasions. And I think the stories of science fiction that really kind of crack open different ways of seeing the world and play with and explore different ways of being doesn't just have to mean leaving planet Earth. That can be different way of beings here on this planet. So she's been a huge influence for a lot of writers and filmmakers and creatives across different genres.
1: Sanjana Le Guin's novel, The Dispossessed, it's been held up as an example of Thrutopia recently. Where did this word come from? What does it mean?
2: Great question. I feel like Ursula Le Guin has been such an inspiration to the person who coined the term Thrutopia, who is called Rupert Read. He's an ecological philosopher and green activist. And in, I believe, 2017, in a Huffington Post article, he talked about this term, Thrutopia, which is his coining. And he talks about it as, how do we get from here where we are to somewhere better, to that better world that's possible? How do we get through what is coming in the best way possible? And I love that term, and I've hung on to it as a way to situate my own work because we're so familiar with this idea of utopia, where everything is perfect, and dystopia, where everything sucks. But Thrutopia is something else altogether, and I think it's written with the intention of helping us survive and thrive beyond systems that don't want the majority of people to be able to do either of those things.
1: And some of your own short stories fall within this genre. And why does this become so interesting to you as a writer? I mean, I've read some of your work, and you do seem to be fairly matter of fact about how things are working in the future. Why is this so interesting to you?
2: First of all, to me, the dystopia utopia thing is a false binary because there's this question of who's dystopia and who's utopia, right? For communities that have experienced or are experiencing colonialism, slavery, dispossession, ecological destruction, that dystopia is so real and present. It's not hypothetical for them. And in some cases, it's been the state of things for centuries. And then as far as utopia goes, I would argue that right now we're living in the utopia of a white male billionaire, and I'm not having a great time. So I think the question of, whose utopia is equally important. And I think with Thrutopia, it's about this democracy of voices, of perspectives. It's about like collective thriving. How do we get there through the messiness of figuring it out together? And I think what I really love about that is it requires us to be dynamic and to pay attention. I think that both dystopia and utopia can be sort of passive and static. With dystopia, it's like there's no hope. Why bother? Why fight the inevitable? With utopia, it almost feels unattainable, unrealistic. It's like a false hope. But Thrutopia to me involves this certain level of participation where it requires us to learn history, the way that people have survived before, and then also think about the present. What do we need to survive through, right? And then imagine the future. How might we survive? So I love that it requires that depth of engagement as a writer. I think it's a form of wayfinding through the present moment.
1: And what kind of reaction do you get from readers?
2: I've gotten people who've gotten very emotional about the work because I think that especially with the short story I wrote most recently called Cabbage Kura, which is what I call a prognostic autobiography, and it essentially uses me as the main character, and then it navigates dynamics between my actual mother and my grandmother, and then also my imagined daughter and imagined granddaughter in the future. And it weaves like a lot of joy, but a lot of loss also. And I think my goal with that was to get people to try and do that exercise themselves, like put yourself in there as the main character and think about how your life might change and how you might lose some things that you love, but you might also protect things that you love. And I think that is a very emotional question for people because we're asking them to not just look at the facts and figures of climate change, but to think about how they might be impacted and how they might persevere, not just how they might be impacted negatively, which I think can make people feel paralyzed, but how they might actually make something beautiful out of the crazy things that are coming our way.
1: And I think you've created a new genre through prognostic autobiography. Lucy, your organization, Climate Spring, funds and supports film and TV projects. Why are you interested in championing Thrutopian stories on the screen?
0: Well, because we know from all the research that audience globally are, despite what we read in the news and social media, are deeply concerned not just about the climate crisis, but about this, you know, the state of the world and the future that looks quite bleak to a lot of people. And so if we keep having stories and messages that tell us that the future is hopeless, that we're heading to really bad places, psychologists will show us that that does literally lock us into a fight or flight mode. You know, it puts us into this kind of freeze where you can't, you don't feel agency, you don't feel you can and react, and you don't feel like there's any sense of anything to fight for. So, you know, we really need to get better at starting to show what the future could look like, you know, and as we've just heard, that's not going to just be a utopia. It's not going to be, unfortunately, everything's going to be fine. But it certainly doesn't need to be the one note of future apocalypse unfolding in front of us. So we know from history that screen storytelling, but also all of our imaginative culture, has such an important role to inspire that and try and kind of manifest that in storytelling and then bring it about in real life. We know, you know, a lot of entrepreneurs and business leaders point to and talk about, you know, science fiction in particular, and how films and stories that they've loved have inspired them to then create that world in real life. We know that's the power of storytelling. It kind of prefigures where we need to be as a society.
1: I just want to get your thoughts on a quote from a British climate writer, Rob Hopkins. He's the author of How to Fall in Love with the Future, and he writes, "We're done with dystopias. They paralyze us, cast them from our cinemas, and toss them from the bookshelves." What do you think of that view, that audiences are just done with dystopias?
0: Yeah. I mean, I think that's because we're living through the lived experience of it now, aren't we? You know, when I started working on climate change, it was quite, you know, theoretical. In the future, this is what we're going to try and avoid. And now it's front page news. We're experiencing it. So, yeah, I definitely agree with Rob. And also, we know actually from all of our work with the screen industry that actually there's a real desire for audiences for alternative views, for, you know, ensemble stories rather than just the single hero narrative. So there's a big shift in audiences wanting those kind of feel-good stories and sense of possible different futures. I mean, look at the recent success of Project Hail Mary, you know, a massively successful film that sort of plays with the tropes of, you know, the usual apocalyptic fighting for the survival of humanity stories.
1: Yeah, that's the new film with Ryan Gosling. But there's something more philosophical I wanted to ask you about was, even in, I find, in some dystopian fiction, there are also these portrayals of the ideals of humanity, kindness, goodness. I'm thinking about Station 11, for example, which was a book that was made into a series, or even The Last of Us.
0: Yes, I love that. I love Station 11. Similarly, because it kind of plays with the tropes, right, of disaster films. Actually, what happens is they become a collective, a community, a band together. So
1: yeah, that's what I'm trying to get at. Is dystopian fiction always a bad thing?
0: No, I don't think so. I think it's more about what is dystopian fiction adding up to say. It's kind of the narratives of what is it perpetuating. Is it perpetuating kind of cynical views of humanity as, well, ultimately selfish, and when backs are, you know, up against the wall, we'll always just kind of fight for ourselves and, you know, be selfish. And we know the opposite to be the truth, right? We know from all the evidence that humans will generally be disposed to collaboration and cooperation. And in fact, as Naomi Klein talked about in Disasters, often it shows people coming together and creating resilience in a way that you don't always expect. So I think it's more about the tropes, isn't it? And the sort of the mindsets and the values of what it's saying. And a disaster, a dystopia can do either.
1: Well, Sanjana, in that respect, what are some good examples of climate fiction novels that have tried to create Thrutopia?
2: There's a few. I will say the first one that comes to mind is Everything for Everyone, which is an oral history of the New York Commune. I think the years they cover are 2052 to 2072, and it's basically 12 oral history interviews that are set in this time period that imagines a future New York where global governments have basically collapsed due to war and famine and climate catastrophe, but then that leads to the rise of the New York Commune in the 2050s. And so the narrative follows all these different characters. There's a nurse, there's a sex worker, veterans, activists, and they basically describe what it was like to go from that collapse into building a cooperative post-capitalist society that's based on participatory democracy, mutual aid, things like that. So it's a very cool project because it's written as a fiction novel, but the format is these 12 interviews that take place in the future. The other one that I will shamelessly plug is Gris Metamorphosis, which is a collection of 12 climate fiction stories, and that's the anthology in which I have a story called Cabbage Kura, the prognostic autobiography. I love all the stories in that anthology, though. And then the last one I'll say is Octavia Butler's Parable of the Sower, which I don't know that she would have recognized as Thrutopia because she wrote it prior to that term being coined. But to me, it feels like a Thrutopia because it imagines LA 2025. It looks very bleak and almost dystopian, but the story follows a girl who, with her empathy, is able to gather a group of people who find a way to survive what feels like the worst of times.
1: Okay. Lucy, how many good Thrutopian shows and movies are getting made right now?
0: Well, that is what we're working on.
1: So I'll give you a chance to plug.
0: We have over 100 film and TV shows that we're supporting, and a lot of them have all of them have a sort of Thrutopian lens applied to them. So yeah, there's lots. I mean, we know, and those are just the ones that we're involved in. We know that this is definitely an area that creatives and producers and commissioners are increasingly interested in. So yeah, I think we're going to see a shift.

0: Some recent big budget movies like 2025's The Lost Bus about a real California wildfire are related to climate change, but they don't even mention climate change. And it just makes me wonder what is standing in the way of more forward-looking climate fiction making it to the screen when it seems that filmmakers or maybe writers don't even want to talk about climate change itself.
1: Well, there's a lot of pressure, I think, coming from, you know, different places about this perception that if you mention climate and you put climate in your show, it's not going to be commercial, audiences will be switched off. But actually, you know, good fiction in the way we're talking about doesn't really have to name climate, I would argue. You know, if we're talking about trying to shift those norms and those values and mindset assumptions and show different ways of being, you know, a really beautiful love story set in a Thrutopian world that shows the world we're trying to head towards might be even more impactful and powerful than a story set now where characters are talking about the climate crisis. So to answer your question of why it's hard, you know, for artists to write about this, I'd say a big part is because, in a way, all our imaginations have been so captured in a way that we're not even aware of it. So, you know, if you ask most people, could they imagine the world that is not run on fossil fuels, the world that is not extractive and colonial and destructive? It's really hard for most people to imagine that. And that's not a surprise, because just take the fossil fuel industry alone. You know, fossil fuel industry has kind of used popular culture and storytelling to seed that idea that, you know, it's essential. The fossil fuel is the backbone of the economy, and if you take it away, you know, our quality of life's going to decline. And of course, the opposite's now the case. You know, the more we're locked into fossil fuels, the worse our lives and our futures are going to be. A lot of the work we do at Climate Spring is not just funding the writers and creatives and producers, but doing the world building with them. We have to work with them to kind of shift their whole worldview and imagination of what's possible. And a lot of that sometimes is just pointing to things that are already happening right now, real stories, real inspiration. And that in itself blows their minds, because these are the stories we don't hear about. And then that kind of perpetuates the sense that all we know is what we have, right? And all we know is the world we're in. And it's very difficult to imagine something different.
0: Sanjana, imagining something different. Let's talk about that for a second, because Nigerian-born British writer Ben Okri wrote a piece that went viral for The Guardian in 2021, and he called on climate writers to forge what he called a new kind of art and to reimagine society. And, you know, we were just talking about this. It sounds really hard. What does it take for an artist to do that kind of work?
2: I think you gotta have like guts of steel, honestly. I think you have to have a really strong metabolism, because honestly, writing like this requires you to pay attention to the world, to pay attention to what's going on, and to also have discernment for what you should be paying attention to sort of bring in what Lucy was saying, the fact that these stories of solutions are happening around the world and we're just not showing them in the mainstream. You almost have to do some digging and excavating as a writer to make sure you're training your algorithms, you're training your ecosystem to feed you not just the information about what's going wrong, but the information about what people are trying to do about it, so that you're not reproducing the same systems that you're trying to speak out against, right? Because I think that you have to find a way to get yourself to metabolize the world in a way that is healthy for you, so that you can write about healthy futures.
0: Lucy, how are you finding people being able to do that? Don't they also have to avoid that trap of being preachy or turning people off?
1: Exactly. Yes, exactly. You know, and sometimes I think, you know, that's the starting point. It might be I need to write something that's going to help do something, you know. and you can kind of feel it, right? You can feel in the writing when it's trying to be preachy. But I think when writers are just trying to tell a great story about seeing the world in a different way, they can do the great work of being great storytellers. And that is when you get the best books written, when you get the best plays written. And you're absolutely right, because, you know, you want stories to be written that are going to be loved and enjoyed by people who perhaps wouldn't identify as a climate person, you know, or necessarily kind of subscribe to being a climate activist, in which is, you know, most people are, would not describe themselves as a climate activist, but, you know, are concerned, but don't know very much. And that's where we know most people are. So that's the kind of audience, I think.
0: Sanjana?
2: Yeah, I think something that I found a lot of joy and medicine in is bringing people along for my journey as I get drunk on the vision of what the world could be, you know, and I think trying to share that sense of intoxication, that sense of longing for what I know is possible as I learn about it, and positioning myself as somebody who is on that path of going from, oh, this world is inevitable, this fossil fuel future is inevitable, to, oh wait, that's not true, and here are all of the ways I've been learning that that's not true, and here are all the people that are proving that that's not true, and here's how I feel when I discover and I internalize the fact that something better is not only possible but is in the works right now. I think letting people in on that journey in whatever kind of art you practice is really is an easy way to resonate with folks, whether they identify as activists or not.
0: Now, we started this conversation with Ursula Le Guin reminding us that there was once a time when the divine right of kings seemed inexorable. With that in mind, I wonder for both of you, what is your hope for the future of climate fiction and the changes it can help us imagine? Sanjana, why don't we start with you?
2: Yeah, I think that Lucy touched on this idea of imagination, and that is where my hope really goes, is that we get rid of that naysaying demon that polices the corners of our imaginations and the corners of our mind, and that tells us to question whether things are possible, and instead we just surrender fully to the fact that these better worlds are possible, and the science backs it, the data backs it, people's efforts back it. It's all there. We just need to go full force towards it. And I think that climate fiction can help create that atmosphere in our minds and our hearts and in our literary and media cultures. And I think we can hold on to that as we activate ourselves into the movement.
0: Lucy?
1: Yeah, so agree with that. I mean, my hope is that, you know, we'll have a whole wave of incredible storytelling that will act as the kind of manifestation of, and to unlock the agency in all of us that we know so many people are feeling. They really want to get involved, and getting involved not just in, you know, doing something about the climate crisis, but getting involved in creating the world that we want to live in, you know, the world that is beautiful and fun and inspiring. So I'm really hoping that climate fiction will really just unlock that agency and action, and not just let it be, we'll just call for governments to save us, you know, we'll call for us to be rescued, which, you know, we do definitely do need. We need our policy leaders to do what they should be doing. But there's so much we could all be doing. And it's that kind of unlocking that agency from that imagination and inspiration that I'm really hopeful that fiction will play a role in, as it has throughout history.
0: Well, I cannot wait to read and see and hear what comes next. Thank you so much to both of you.
2: Thank you so much for having us.
1: Thank you.

0: Recent federal data suggests Canada is way behind in reaching its greenhouse gas emissions reduction targets. Recently on the program, I spoke with Canada's climate minister about that. I asked Julie DeBruzin to lay out specific targets for how her government plans to meet its emissions reduction goals.
1: The planned target is that we remain committed to the Paris Agreement. We remain committed to what we have said we would do in accordance with the Paris Agreement. We remain committed to net zero by 2050.
0: After we heard from the minister, we heard from quite a few of you. Eileen Kinley wrote to say she thought the result of the interview was, quote, to show the emperor has no clothes. She said instead of answering questions about near-term targets, Minister DeBruzin, quote, kicked the can down the road by focusing on net zero by 2050. Maggie Laidlaw writes, I listened to the interview with our Environment Minister Julie DeBruzin on Sunday and again on Wednesday in case I had missed one of her answers on Sunday. But no, I hadn't, because she almost never directly answered any of your very important questions. And finally, Carrie O'Mara wrote, it was absolutely infuriating listening to the minister respond with nothing but non-answers. I literally learned nothing. Carrie goes on to say that for her, the positive takeaway from the interview was confirmation that a critical eye on government is an integral part of democracy. Thank you for all of those emails. You can always let us know about anything you hear on the show. Our email address is earth@cbc.ca. And that's all for us today. This week's What on Earth team includes Danielle Piper, Jennifer Wilson, Vivian Luck, Rachel Sanders, Matthias Wolfson, and Molly Siegel. I'm Laura Lynch. Thank you for listening.
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0: Today on Let's Go, which Montreal restaurants got their very first Michelin star? Food critic Leslie Chesterman will be here to tell us. Plus, take in tonight's Habs playoff game for free. We'll tell you which venue is opening its doors to 800 fans.
1: From CBC News, The World This Hour, I'm Kaz Bovin. We begin in Mirabel, Quebec.
2: I'm very happy to announce today that Air Asia is ordering 150 A220s for its major fleet renewal.
1: That was Lars Wagner of Airbus announcing a huge order for his company's A220 jets. This is the largest order for a Canadian-designed and produced aircraft in history. The planes are made at a factory in Mirabel, and the company has pledged to make 12 jets a month. The buyer is the growing Malaysia-based budget airline Air Asia. Japanese business news outlet Nikkei says Honda is postponing plans to build an EV plant in Canada indefinitely. Rafi Bujikanian reports.
3: Obviously, there's challenges with the U.S. tariffs.
4: Prime Minister Mark Carney trying to sound reassuring.
3: We continue to work with companies in the sector, helping them reposition.
4: But it's a potential repositioning by one auto giant that's raising eyebrows today. The Japanese business publication Nikkei is reporting that Honda is indefinitely postponing plans to open a $15 billion EV plant in Ontario. CBC News has not independently confirmed the reporting, and in a statement, Honda only referred back to a previously announced postponement for the project back in May of last year, saying it has nothing to add at this time. But the Conservatives are concerned. Michael Barrett is an Ontario MP.
5: It is incumbent on the government to make sure that they're pulling out all the stops so that we get the best deal possible.
4: Industry associations say the auto plant would represent tens of thousands of jobs. Rafi Bujikanian, CBC News, Ottawa.
1: OpenAI failed to respect Canadian privacy laws when it began training its artificial intelligence chatbot, ChatGPT. That's what investigations by privacy commissioners from Alberta, Quebec, BC, as well as the federal government have concluded. The tech company scraped massive amounts of personal data from the online environment without getting consent. But the four commissioners say OpenAI has made changes and is pledged to make more in the future. Still, Federal Commissioner Philippe Dufresne says changes to Canadian laws are also needed.
6: As AI is increasingly being integrated into personal and professional applications, and while current laws apply to AI, updated laws would help further support the safe deployment of new technologies to protect Canadians' fundamental right to privacy.
1: Among other things, OpenAI has committed to limiting the use of personal information and to providing a way to correct or delete information. Toronto police have charged a suspect in connection with shootings at two synagogues in March, one in Toronto and one in Vaughan, north of Toronto. No one was injured in the shootings. The suspect is facing seven charges, including for discharging a firearm into a place. The suspect cannot be named because he was 17 at the time of the offenses. Ted Turner, the media mogul who reshaped how audiences access and watch the news, has died. The founder of CNN helped transform the cable TV landscape, and as Griffin Yeager reports, his life and work extended far beyond the screen.
7: We will not let the American public down.
8: Known for his big bets and even bigger personality, Ted Turner transformed television.
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8: Turner launched CNN, the world's first 24-hour news channel, revolutionizing broadcast news. He also founded Turner Broadcasting System. Though his legacy transcends media, Turner was also a philanthropist, donating billions to environmental causes and starting the United Nations Foundation, which supports the UN. Turner was married thrice, most famously to Jane Fonda in 1991. They later split but remained friends. In recent years, the media mogul's health took a turn. In 2018, he shared he had Lewy body dementia, a brain disorder. He died peacefully Wednesday, leaving behind five children and 14 grandkids. Turner was 87. Griffin Yeager, CBC News, Toronto.
1: That is your World This Hour. For CBC News, I'm Kaz Bovin.
0: Hi, good afternoon. I'm Sabrina Marindola, And welcome to the show, the Wednesday edition of Let's Go, coming up on the show. Lots to get to. We'll talk how some pharmacies in Quebec are taking energy drinks off their shelves. Family Priest says that it will not be selling them anymore until stricter regulations are in place in this province. So we're going to speak about this with the Quebec Order of Pharmacists. That's coming up in less than 5 minutes. Also, we will check in and find out what is in the 500th edition of Fugue magazine, the magazine celebrating its 500th print edition. And so we're going to bring you the history of the magazine and where it's headed in the future. Maybe another 500 editions on the way. We'll get into that. Plus, also coming up on the show, a first in Quebec, and it promises to be an event that tests competitor speed, accuracy, and dexterity. You won't believe what this event is all about. So that's coming up as well. So let's do it. Welcome to Wednesday. Let's go.

0: It's chilly.
1: It is chilly today. It was wet and windy a little earlier. The rain has stopped now, at least at Trudeau Airport. It is mostly cloudy across much of Montreal and Laval. The Laurentians as well. It's stopped raining for the most part, but it's the South Shore and the townships. That rain's still falling. It should be tapering off very soon, but it's only 7 degrees. That's 10 degrees below normal for this time of year. So I'll fill you in on when we will get back to seasonal temperatures. It'll be a while. Right now, though, let's check in. Our first look at the roads and public transportation. Lita Paulson. Hi, Lita. Good afternoon.
2: Hi there. How are you?
1: I'm doing well. I'm cold. I feel chilly.
2: And you know what? The temperature puts a new spin on my thinking that this is the coolest city in the world. I mean, really, it's so cool. It just, everything about it, the bike paths, everyone's, how we act in the downtown area. Yeah. I was on St. Catherine. And, you know, it's not often that I'm back on that area in the downtown portion, the Peel area, where, of course, it's Grand Prix fever already.
1: Oh, yes. I guess the setup is starting.
2: It is. And people from out of town all over the place don't know right on red. I saw a couple of those today. And I wanted to go, excuse me. But I thought, no, let them go. Someone else will say it. But I mean, we have such a nice metro service here. The REM, and that's working out very well. So, and EXO trains, you know, where I just love it, where you can just hop on and hop off to with an interesting pass. If you're coming in for the weekend, for example, for the F1, the race, definitely get one of those 3-day passes that they have available to you.
1: And that does make it a great city, Lita, when you can just hop on and hop off. And I'm glad you're mentioning the Grand Prix. I think a lot of people don't realize it's in May this year.
2: You know what?
1: There was a schedule change, and so it's just a couple of weeks away.
2: So, yes, and I was all confused about that, so I had to check 3 or 4 times. Oh, really? Yes, and it is. So, coming up on the 22nd, I also had news and information late yesterday about a big closure coming up this weekend, and I feel we need to talk about it almost immediately, just right away. Dakerry South being closed this weekend, the whole weekend, but only from any portion of Dakerry being closed is not quite a crisis, but pretty close to it in this city of transportation, as we love our vehicles, especially on the weekend, and it's going to be closed through the Dakerry Interchange up to about the Jean Talon area. They're replacing a beam in one of the overpasses, the Namur overpass, I think, or de la Savane overpass. I'll check. I'll get the full details for you. I just think that we need to talk about it, so because it will shock some people, and including those who get stuck and they're off to, let's say, a soccer match with their child in the car, in eating some odd dessert in the back and dripping all over their car.
1: You know that's exactly how it happens, Lita.
2: It is. And you're not getting there on time, but I don't want that to happen to you. So I will be bringing that up often today, tomorrow, right through till Friday. And as far as traffic goes, not that bad out there. And as far as public transit goes, it's great right now. And if you're a tourist, welcome to the city.
1: All right. Welcome to the city, indeed. So I will say it is 8 degrees, or make that 46 Fahrenheit if you are visiting our city from south of the border right now. It's a cool one. The rain's starting to taper off. It's mostly on the South Shore and the eastern townships right now. Tonight, mainly cloudy. Again, you might just see a few spotty showers in the overnight hours. Still unstable conditions here. 6 degrees is the overnight low. And then tomorrow, we're not quite at seasonal temperatures, but at least we're in the teens. 14 degrees is the high tomorrow. Normal daytime high this time of year is 18. Chance of showers mostly in the morning, but by the afternoon, a mix of sun and cloud. And then for Friday, bright sunny skies, blue skies for you on Friday with a high of 15 degrees. Right now it is 10 minutes past 3 o'clock. Thank you so much for joining us here on Let's Go. Welcome to the Wednesday edition. Now, we start off the show talking about healthcare and also what is on the shelves in the pharmacy and looking at some regulations here in Quebec. So the news we got today, Family Pre will no longer sell energy drinks. The company made the announcement today saying that energy drinks will only return to the shelves if they are better regulated in Quebec. Now, this follows a recommendation from the Quebec Order of Pharmacists calling on all pharmacies to stop selling them in stores. Now, there has been significant pressure to better regulate energy drinks ever since the death of 15-year-old Zachary Miron in January. The teen was on ADHD medication and he died after consuming one Red Bull. Now, a petition sponsored by Quebec Solidaire MNA Guillaume Tichy-Rivard was submitted today at the National Assembly, and it is calling for a ban on the sale of energy drinks to anyone below the age of 16. Well, joining us now is the president of the Quebec Order of Pharmacists, Jean-François Desgagnés. And Jean-François, good afternoon. Welcome to the show.
0: Thank you very much. Good afternoon.
1: Tell me, what prompted the order to even come out with this recommendation and urge your pharmacies and your members to consider taking it off the shelves?
0: So our position is about consistency and public safety. You know, a pharmacy is a place for health advice and safe medication use. Energy drinks can interact with some medication. You told this earlier. This is especially important for young people who take stimulant medication for ADHD. So we believe today that these products should not be sold in pharmacy, and we're acting today because the risk can no longer be ignored. So this is a health public issue, and we're proud, and we have to take sometimes courageous positions.
1: Did it feel risky? You used the word courageous. Did it feel like you were taking a bold move here?
0: Yes, in fact, you know, as you may understand, our position made a lot of noise in our profession. But as we speak, I think this position is very well understood by our pharmacists. And, you know, the call is for the pharmacy owners and the pharmacy chains. I'm very glad that you said that Family Prix, the pharmacy chain Family Prix, decided to go on with the call, with our call. And I think we talked with all our other partners, and you know, the minds are they're making their minds. So I really hope Family Prix will not be the only one who goes on with this call.
1: Is there a recommendation on your part or a call for pharmacists to, you know, notice that if people at the cash are checking out an item of energy drinks, that there be a consultation with someone? Or is there any further steps where a pharmacist can speak to someone who is purchasing an energy drink?
0: Everything we can do, you know, as the pharmacist order, I cannot regulate on the commercial part of the pharmacy. I do not have the power to regulate on that. But so if a chain or a pharmacy decide not to stop selling, I cannot do nothing. But all the things we can do to be sure that to inform the people better, when you begin a medication, it's a partnership. It's a partnership between a patient and a professional. We ask the people to disclose all the things that could matter and could help your pharmacist better take care of you. For example, if you consume alcohol or you smoke or you consume energy drinks, you have to inform your pharmacist about that. So all the things we can do to better take care of the people, everything will be welcome.
1: What is it that you would like to see the Quebec government do when it comes to regulating energy drinks?
0: In fact, that's a really good question. You know, if the public health of Quebec goes on with some recommendation, for example, to better regulate the publicity, to better regulate where we can sell those products. I don't think it's, you know, we're talking today about pharmacies, but we have to think, is it okay to sell energy drinks in a place you can do sports, for arena, hockey arena, and some? That's things we have to think about. So if the public health of Quebec goes on with some recommendation, I can assure you we'll be at their side.
1: Have we explored, I mean, is it very familiar to people what some of the dangers are about consuming energy drinks? I mean, since the death of Zachary Miron, that has kind of put it in the spotlight. Has there been research?

0: research and information about some of the dangers of consuming energy drinks for some people?
1: The risk is low. Today, my message is not about fear. It's about we're trying to prevent avoidable harm. You know, it's not about fear. It's about safer choices. You know, we know that medication for ADHD, psychostimulant, can increase heartbeat, you know, heart rate. The same thing with the caffeine that contained in the energy drinks, but all the caffeine is involved in this this concern. So when you add both conditions, it can be very dangerous. But the risk is low. But as I told you, everything we can do to prevent avoidable harm is welcome.
0: The petition today that was sponsored by Québec Solidaire, that really looks at a ban on the sale of energy drinks for anyone below the age of 16. Do you think this is a youth issue, or do you think energy drinks should be better regulated for anyone of any age?
1: I think, you know, there's other countries in the world that ban the sale of energy drinks for youth. So I think it's a good avenue. But, you know, there are adults who are taking medication for ADHD right now. So I think that what we're saying today, it applies to adults who take medication for ADHD too. So it's a major concern. As I told you, it's not about fear, it's about safer choice. And for us, it's about consistency with the mission of the pharmacist.
0: Now, since this news was out and this petition is circulating, the Canadian Beverage Association has come out in response. It published a statement. It says that they oppose restrictions on the sale of energy drinks to teens because they say there's a lack of scientific evidence. And they also say the ingredients in energy drinks, they've been studied many times. Jean-François, what's your response to that?
1: I understand their position. They have to defend their business. I understand that. But it doesn't change my mind. It doesn't change the position we're at. And we're talking about sales in pharmacy. So we're not the position we're taking today, it's not about the ban or restrictions. It's about sale of this product in pharmacy, because I think, as many other pharmacists and many people in the public, you know, there's a recent study that says that almost 75% of the population oppose the sale of energy drinks in pharmacy. So I'm not the only one who's saying that and thinking that. We're talking about it's not, I think we think it's not compatible to sell energy drinks in pharmacy when you help people better understand and better take care of their medication for ADHD. The problem is there.
0: Do you have a sense of whether other pharmacies will follow suit?
1: I really hope so. As I told you, we talked with all our partners and all the other pharmacy chains. I think they're making their minds on this call we did. I really hope that other will go on as Family Prix did.
0: Before I let you go, Jean-François, I mean, as a healthcare professional, I'll ask you, for somebody maybe who's regularly taking medication or somebody who has an underlying condition, I mean, in what scenarios would you recommend that they seek some advice from a healthcare professional and ask specifically about mixing energy drinks with their medications?
1: In fact, I think I will answer your question on the broader side. You know, the pharmacists, I'm very proud to say that the pharmacists are the most accessible professional in health professional in the field. So if you are taking a medication and you're not sure about, for example, taking natural health product, always go see your pharmacist to ask if there's any problem. The pharmacist is there. He knows how to manage these kinds of interactions. In any case, any doubt, go see your pharmacist.
0: For whatever it is, then, not just energy drinks, as you say. It could be supplements, it could be anything on the shelf.
1: Whatever.
0: Yeah.
1: If you want to take, for example, natural health product, or you want to take OTC medication, and you're taking regular medication, for example, high blood pressure, always go see your pharmacist to prevent problems.
0: Jean-François Desgagnés, thank you so much for this conversation. Really appreciate your time.
1: Thank you very much.
0: That is Jean-François Desgagnés, who is president of the Quebec Order of Pharmacists. And Family Prix will no longer be selling energy drinks. The company says that it will only do so once energy drinks are better regulated in Quebec. And there is a petition circulating from Québec Solidaire calling for the ban on the sale of energy drinks to anyone under the age of 16. Let me know your thoughts. What do you think about that? Banning energy drinks for youth? You can text me 514-566-9066. Time now for an update on the roads. Here's Lita.
2: And noticing a couple of accidents. We've had actually a lot of accidents in the past couple of weeks, but we have one right now. DeCary North at the 40 West access ramp. Quite a big accident there. Another one on 13 North. And then people have pulled off to the left-hand lane, but the emergency vehicles are in the center lane. That's at Henri Bourassa. So the backup is well over the 40 and backing towards Côte-de-Liesse. So two major accidents already this afternoon.
0: Lita, when you were younger, I mean, I don't know if this is still a thing. Did you have a pen pal?
2: I did. But it was a friend who lived in town.
0: Okay, it was someone you knew.
2: Yeah, and they went away for a period of time, and now they're back.
0: So you'd write letters?
2: We would write letters, yes.
0: Yeah.
2: Were quite prolific, mine occasionally. So,
0: I had a pen pal. I chose the farthest country I could think of, Australia. And I had a pen pal in Australia, and we'd exchange letters a few times a year. I mean, it was part of, I feel like we did it through our school program. It was part of the curriculum. Do you still write letters? Let me know. 514-566-9066. Do you check your mailbox? There was always that anticipation, checking the mailbox. I wonder if there will be an envelope for me. I mean, nowadays I feel it's just bills, but maybe it's flyers as well. Maybe you don't get many letters anymore. And some people are missing that feeling of writing and receiving mail. You have the actual stamp on it. Well, the CBC's Jason Ulser explores what appears to be a growing interest in letter writing snail mail clubs.
3: This old Canada Post commercial highlights what was once the magic of receiving a letter.
4: Dear Grandma and Grandpa.
5: Danny and Emily.
4: Our visit to your place was amazing.
3: For 28-year-old Kiki Clausen, it's a feeling she says we still need.
6: I always loved letters. The way you feel thought of and seen and heard and loved, it's like the best feeling ever.
3: Clausen is an artist and musician who lives in the Niagara region and wanted to bring that feeling back into people's lives. She also wanted to honor her mother, who worked as a Canada Post letter carrier and passed away in 2024. So Clausen started the Lucky Duck Mail Club for a small monthly subscription fee, $7 if you live in Canada, $11 if you live outside the country. You can receive a piece of mail every month. Clausen includes some of her original artwork and thoughts on life, an analog blog of sorts. It began with just a few family and friends.
6: I just started it from my kitchen table, and it's turned into this bigger thing that now that goes to over 40 countries and reaches almost 1,000 people every single month.
3: While the subscription is one-way communication, Clausen says people write her back.
6: Since then, I've received such a huge amount of letters back from people all over the country and the world.
3: She's now far from alone in wanting to revive letter mail through a club.
6: I could probably only find 3 or 4 at the time that I started mine, and none of them were in Canada. I've definitely seen a ton pop up since I started.
3: A quick peek online confirms it when you search for letter writing clubs.
7: I am actually launching a snail mail club in 2026.
8: Welcome to the official launch of the Reasons to Read Mail Club.
9: I'm starting a snail mail club.
3: The clubs all come in different forms. Some are one-way subscription services, and others are more about finding pen pals. Taryn Stevenson loves the idea. She runs a tea company in Maple Ridge, BC called Once Upon a Tea Leaf. The store recently partnered with the Sunday Letter Project. It's an international club that encourages people to write a letter once a week.
10: We signed up to be a letter keeper shop. People will write letters to strangers, and they will send them to us. And we have a little post box in the store. And when the flag is up, it means that there's mail there.
3: The reason partners like the shop are needed is because people don't want to use their own address initially, since they don't even know the person they're writing to. But Stevenson says that quickly changes after a few exchanges.
10: It really is just an offering to our community for a little microdose of connection. It's really

0: really exciting to see people light up when they get a reply from a pen pal.
1: Stevenson has also engaged in the letter writing process.
0: The idea of having a nice pen and some nice stationery and not rushing that moment felt like something I haven't experienced in a while.
1: She also found it exciting to hear back from someone.
0: I cannot tell you how elated I was when I got a piece of mail that wasn't a flyer or a bill.
1: Kiki Klassen feels the same way and wants to keep spreading that feeling through her snail mail club, wherever that journey takes her.
2: I'm just kind of seeing where it's going. A lot has happened that I never expected, so I have no idea what's next, to be honest, and it's exciting.
3: Love, Danny and Danny.
1: It's a sentiment about letter writing that's been on the decline for years, but now there appears to be growing interest in that old feeling that can only come in the mail.
4: Letters from the family. Words to hold on to.
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5: Thank you so much to Jason for that piece. I do love my stationery, and that story put a smile on my face. It makes me happy to know the craft of letter writing is not dead. Let me know, do you still write letters or receive handwritten letters? 514-566-9066. That's the text line.

0: That's called Fool's Gold. That is by Alicia Bureau. And catch her this summer. She will be performing at the Jazz Festival on June 29th. Lita, I'm dreaming of summer nights now and summer evenings out by the Jazz Fest where it's hot and humid and you're taking in all that jazz. We're not quite there right now. Rainy, cool. What's happening on the roads?
1: So busy and so chaotic with more accidents. Another one on 20 East at Highway 13 and also in St. Therese at the 117 E3 vehicle accident.
0: I'm Sabrina Marindola, back with you after the news. This is CBC News. It's 3:30. I'm Sudha Krishnan with the CBC News from Montreal. We begin in Mirabel this afternoon, where Prime Minister Mark Carney and Premier Christine Fréchette were visiting Airbus.
2: Thank you. Thank you for the trust you're placing in Canadian workers, in Quebec, in Mirabel. You're choosing the best. At exactly the right time.
0: That was Mark Carney thanking Tony Fernandes, the CEO of Air Asia, who was donning a Montreal Canadiens jersey, by the way. The aerospace giant has landed a major contract. They welcomed an agreement between Airbus and Air Asia to purchase 150 Airbus A220-300 aircraft. Carney says it is the largest order for a Canadian design and produced aircraft in history.

0: a weekend of drag events in the village, including shows, contests, and karaoke events. She says the kickoff marks the start of weeks of fun for visitors and local staff alike.
1: There's going to be only two hubs, like the village and the Olympic hub. So, you know, shows every day in the village during the whole festival. So that should be, you know, the biggest addition so far for the village. Organizing a Mexican pride, a Brazilian pride during summer, because, you know, we're just trying to make the street festive and different. And when people are just coming to experience the street, they have fun surprises and, you know, nice memories to bring back to their hometown.
0: Randy says beside the economic benefits, the summer program helps improve safety in the neighborhood. She says constant activity, increased police presence, and other measures will help ensure everyone can have a happy and secure experience. St. Catherine and the village will remain close to traffic into October. The PWHL announced it is expanding with a new team next season. Detroit will become the league's ninth team. The team doesn't have a name yet. We do know that its primary colors will be silver and black. And as for Quebec City and its hope to land a PWHL franchise, well, a spokesperson for Quebecor confirmed in a statement that it has submitted an application for an expansion team and that has had several discussions with the league about it. But Martin Tremblay says they've yet to receive any official response from the league on the application. And finally, the Michelin Guide has released its 2026 list of go-to restaurants in Quebec. A big focus is on regional establishments that a guide says are worth a stop. Rowan Kennedy has more.
2: The Michelin Guide promoted four restaurants to one Michelin star. Le Clan in Old Quebec got a star for its modern cuisine, highlighting local ingredients. Auberge Saint-Mathieu in the Mauricie region got a star for creative cooking. It also happens to be surrounded by a picturesque forest landscape. In Montreal, the fine dining sushi counter Sushi Nishinokaze on Saint-Laurent Boulevard was recognized. So was Huguen and Beaufort in Rosemont, whose specialty is wood-fired cooking.
3: And it's very nice for a little restaurant like us or other ones.
2: Daniel Charbonneau is chef owner of Les Mal-Aimés in the Eastern Townships. It got a special green star for its innovative and sustainable approach. 60% of what they serve is grown on the property in Cookshereaton. Charbonneau says it's a sign they're doing something right.
3: It needs to be as close as possible from the restaurant, and it needs to be the highest quality we can get.
2: Charbonneau says ever since they were first put on the Michelin Guide's recommended list last year, they've had their own wait list to reserve a table. Rowan Kennedy, CBC News, Montreal.
0: And that was the CBC News.
4: Thank you very much, Sudha Krishnan from the CBC Montreal Newsroom. We're going to talk more about that Michelin Guide that's out today for Quebec. Food critic and author Leslie Chesterman will be my guest a little later in studio after 5 o'clock. You know, it makes me wonder, what makes a good dining experience? Have you ever been to a Michelin star? I'd love to hear from you if you have been, what that experience was like, and what are you looking for when you dine out? Text me, 514-566-9066.
0: It's hard to say. It's harder for me because I'm mainly vegetarian, but a lot of people say, well, let's go to this restaurant. And then I say, well, I'm not sure I can go there because I'm mainly vegetarian. But then they say, it's actually for the experience.
4: You right, know. Not necessarily about what yeah. you're eating specifically.
0: Yeah, what you're eating specifically. So, I don't know, it's hard to say.
4: Well, I feel a lot of restaurants have good vegetarian options.
0: Yeah,
4: though.
0: Yeah.
4: More and more compared to years ago.
0: I find sometimes it can be a bit of a challenge and you're starting to see more of it. But a lot of people do say it can be the experience. But, you know, some of those mom and pop shops are also really nice, too.
4: Yeah. I mean, listen, I won't turn down $12 Portuguese chicken.
0: Okay. Exactly.
4: I'm all for that. Lita, what makes a good dining experience?
5: It's the whole experience. It's who you're with. It's the smile from who you encounter in the restaurant. It's a new taste. It's the smell. It's everything about it. I find a pleasure in a lot of not just the food, in other words. But yes, the food has to be important, but the taste, just maybe it's one new taste that I've never tasted before and I'm thrilled to know. So it just it's an overall experience.
4: Yeah.
5: So it's not, you know, and how I feel afterwards too. Like, am I leaving and I'm really happy kind of thing?
4: That is a good litmus test.
5: Yeah.
4: Are you leaving happier than when you went in?
5: Exactly.
4: That would earn a star perhaps in Lita's book.
5: Yes.
4: For sure. Absolutely. And for me, I think The service too is part of it, just the exchange that you have with

0: the staff, how welcome you feel, and the banter back and forth. That's always fun. I mean, I've just, you know, been to some restaurants where you think, oh, I'm hungry sometimes. Maybe it's unplanned. You just wander in and then you start chit-chatting with the staff there, and it just becomes such a pleasant event. So,
1: and for a lot of these chefs, like, the food is their art.
0: Yeah.
1: In so many ways. So that's another thing to think about. They put a lot of thought in their food and how they plate it, the different flavor profiles, all of that. So, yeah.
0: Art and joy a plate. Thank you very much, Sudha.
1: We'll chat
0: in an hour. We'll talk more about Michelin Guide. Let me know, do you pay attention to Michelin star restaurants? Maybe when you travel. I mean, we have some in Montreal now. We got another couple of restaurants here in the city that earned a Michelin star. And so we're going to talk with Leslie Chesterman about it. But do you try to get in at a Michelin star restaurant? What's your take? Is it important to you that your city has some Michelin star restaurants? Does it put a city's gastronomy and cuisine on a map? Text me 514-566-9066. Let's go to Lita with a look at the roads and transit.
2: Oh boy, they're busy. Really at this point, it's so many accidents. I want to start with the one in Saint-Thérèse because there are three vehicles involved with that. It's at the 117, just around the 640 area, and it is just causing commotion in the area, delays, of course, and just be careful out there, because we also had that accident on the 20 East at Highway 13, the right-hand lane. I'm getting a picture of it, but it doesn't seem to be causing too much of a problem. Let me know if I'm wrong, by the way, because if it is backing up off camera and I can't see it, I need to know on Star 3 CBC. We also have the 13 North accident that continues around Henri Bourassa. And just as I take my eyes away from the 40, I see another accident. This is on the 40 eastbound just before the DeCary interchange, a problem.
0: Okay, Lita, thanks very much. We'll check in with you and see how that's affecting that sector there. A bit of backlog today on the streets. I'm sure the rain muddled things up a little bit. The good news is, though, that rain is starting to ease up a little bit, and it's mostly cloudy right now across much of Montreal, but some parts of southern Quebec still picking up some scattered showers. Well, the magazine Fugue is celebrating its 500th edition. The Montreal-based publication is printed every month, and the monthly magazine focuses on stories of the 2S LGBTQ plus community. And this month's issue marks number 500. So for the special edition, it features portraits of more than 25 activists around Quebec, ranging from artists to authors to executive directors. Joining me now for more on this is Yves Lafontaine, who's the editor-in-chief of Fugue magazine, and he's live now on the line. Yves, good afternoon.
3: Hello,
0: welcome
3: Sabrina.
0: To the show.
3: Thank you. Hello, Sabrina.
0: How big is the cake? I don't know if you find 500 candles, but tell me, how are you feeling on this anniversary?
3: It's not an anniversary in a way, because it's an issue. It's not like we do celebrate each fifth year. But for this time, it was interesting to do something different and to take like a snapshot of what look like the solidarity and creativity and engagement in the community at this moment.
0: Yeah, so tell me a little bit about that and why you decided to highlight some of the movers and the shakers in the community for this special edition.
3: The idea was to have a diversity of people. You know, it was not a list of everybody, or it was not a top 10. That was not the idea. Overall, we interviewed over 38 people, because there are some group interviews also for articles that are not specifically in the portraits. And the idea was to choose community engagement and activism. It was a deliberate choice. It was, you know, reaching the idea of a fifth 500 issue. It was, yes, a milestone, but it was also a way to reflect on the magazine role within the LGBTQ community over the decades.
0: Tell me more about that role, because for anyone doing

0: the math, 500 months, that's a little more than 41 years. And you can only imagine the stories that you've told and how they've evolved over the last few decades. What is the role of the magazine now in 2026 within the community?
1: I think it's always been to inform, to give a voice to people who are like more militant, because we are a media, we're journalists, we're not militant by a sense, but the fact that we engage in our community, we participate to the community work, I would say, I think the importance of a community magazine is that it has to evolve with the community itself. FUG at this time, in 2026, is very different than the FUG in 1984. It was at that time more a magazine that was talking about the nightlife, and specifically for gay men between 18 and 35. Now it's the range of our readership is quite larger, and it's the whole rainbow of communities, from all the letters of the logo, you know, from women, lesbian, transsexuals, non-binaries, gay men, bisexual, and people from not only from, I would say, the grassroots of community and militants, activists, but also the lambda person that is interested not only about community things, but about LGBT life in a large scope. So we do that every month, but the idea is to focus on community engagement was our way to, in a way, to showcase the work of people, but also to give ideas to people who see engagement and activism as something too far from them, just to make them understand that it's everybody can engage in their community at different levels.
0: Yeah. Do you feel younger generations now are hearing those stories? Because it's interesting to hear you say that back in the 80s, it was more for the 18 to 35-year-olds. And I wonder if the 18-year-olds now know about the FUG's history and the stories you were telling and the stories you're telling now.
1: The idea is, They start to understand with the contact with the community. Of course, we do other things than just a magazine. We have a website which has archives of over 20,000 articles. A lot of our print magazine are also readable as a PDF, so it's a lot of people do research, you know, and are interested in. There's often the surprise that things that they think was never done before have been done several times. that's also the fact of being young, you know. It's normal, The thing is, even if they communicate differently with social media, with their phones, then my generation, when we were like connecting, it was different. You know, we had to go to bars, to events. Now it's mixed. You know, there's people who live mostly virtual lives, and other people who prefer the unreal time, you know.
0: Yeah, it's face to face.
1: Exactly.
0: Even
1: so, Yeah.
0: You know, in the last segment, we were just talking about letter writing, how people are sitting down again and writing letters by hand. You mentioned PDF versions. You know, you have PDFs of the magazine, but this print version, 500 editions later,

0: It's still here. I mean, is there something just about that tactile, tangible magazine that you flip through your fingers?
1: Of course, and you don't read a print magazine the same way that you read on a tablet the same magazine. You know, I subscribe to magazines from other countries on my tablet, and you oftenly go and you pass pages. On a magazine, a physical print magazine, I'm gonna go back several times on it. You know, that's why we need a lot more, I would say, digital people to have the same outreach for the articles on digital, because it's you need a lot more people to read the whole content. So it's not the same for us. Print readers has not the same value in a way that a digital reader. So it's more difficult to engage people on long article on the internet. First, an article of 2,000 words is passed not as well, but still we think it's important, even if it doesn't reach the same amount of people. That said, the idea is to propose a mix of both, so the people are not, you know, repulsed by the idea of having to read only long articles. So.
0: Yeah. Well, listen, I wish you all the best for 500 more editions, Eve.
1: That's going to be a long time.
0: Yeah, we'll talk in 42 years. Exactly. Eve LaFontaine, thank you so much. And I do want to let you know that apparently your letter carrier is listening, because I'm getting a text message from JP who says, Fugue Magazine, I am the Canada Post guy who picks up their shipment every month. I know Eve. So his name is JP. So next time you see your Canada Post guy, you can say hello to JP, who's listening to you right now.
1: That's good.
0: Eve, thank you so much. All the best.
1: Thank you.
0: That is Eve LaFontaine, editor-in-chief of Fugue Magazine, which this month, the May edition, marks its 500th edition. It is 51 minutes past 3 o'clock. Let's go to Lita with a look at the roads.
2: And look at those accidents. I was still continuing on the 20 eastbound at Highway 13. Thought it was gone, but no. Two vehicles still involved, still in the right-hand lane, with many more emergency vehicles on the scene. Good news today is that public transit's working very well from the metro to the REM, also those EXO trains.

That is Hermanos Gutierrez with Sonido Cosmico. They are performing in Montreal tonight and tomorrow. They're performing at La Maison Symphonique. If you've never been to La Maison Symphonique, I think that is one of my favorite venues in the city. I mean, acoustics are unmatched. So that one, Sonido Cosmico. Let's get your latest business news now. Chris Edwards is here from the CBC Business Desk. Hey, Chris, good afternoon.

0: Afternoon.
1: Good afternoon, Sabrina.
0: Okay, it has been yet another raucous day for oil prices and for global markets as well. So oil is down, markets up yet again. I mean, I saw the gas prices today. I saw 207.9 at the pump in Montreal. Okay, what can we make of all this, this up and down on the markets here?
1: Well, you did just mention that you're seeing higher gas prices. We're still at a point now where some oil industry people are beginning to seriously question the impact of closing the Strait of Hormuz at all, because so many people predicted that oil prices would be even higher at this point. Oil, on the other hand, dropped about 8% today. It's down to about $100 a barrel. Major North American markets also closed all up or on the verge of closing up today. We spoke to oil industry market analyst Al Salazar about this. He's down in Houston right now for the Enverus Energy Conference. He's having a lot of interesting chats with big oil industry people, including the U.S. Assistant Energy Secretary. And he says the vibe is still a bit confused about what's going to happen next with the price.
2: We may be overplaying the potential impact of Strait of closure. I mean, there's obviously in the energy community, we're all clamoring that prices are going to reach much higher levels this summer, 180, 150, whatever it may be. But yet you look at the current price of Brent, which is hovering around 100. It's far from that. And if you look at equity markets, it's reached all-time highs. So it's kind of fading the noise and the fear about demand suppression, demand destruction could do.
1: Salazar said the energy secretary, for his part, was quite calm last night. A lot of this movement today is based off of reports of a possible end to the war. But of course, it's not the first time that I've reported that. That's been reported many times, which has subsequently pushed oil prices downwards. They rise again the next day. So we'll see how the rest of the week pans out.
0: Yeah, a lot of just confusion and disorder. Mm-hmm. And basically, that was him in 30 seconds basically saying, we don't know. So, yeah. Yes, we're following along here. Okay, let's move on here to earnings numbers now, Chris. So big results out of Loblaw today. What are they reporting?
1: Q1 was great for Canada's largest grocery store chain. Their revenue grew by 4.1% that quarter, driven mostly by strong discount item sales. But the most notable thing was the big jump in e-commerce. Sales from people buying groceries online grew by 20% last quarter. We spoke to retail expert Bruce Winder about this, and he said that Loblaws is reaping the benefits of betting correctly on consumer behavior.
3: I think they're doing a whole bunch of things right. Probably one of the biggest ones was being able to read the room on where Canada was going in terms of hard discount. So they've been the most bold in terms of expanding their No Frills and Maxi in Quebec to really talk to consumers who are looking to save money through that channel. I think that's a major part of it. I think they've also worked hard with their own PC Express and their third parties to grow the e-commerce side of the business.
1: We did get a bunch of other Q1 reports today. Restaurant Brands International, which owns Burger King and Tim Hortons, they said they had a better than expected earnings and revenue for Q1. Their revenue rose by 7%. That was driven mostly by growth at Burger King, along with international sales. But Disney reported strong results as well. 5% revenue increase there. A big chunk of that was due to more money from their parks.
0: Okay, Chris, thank you very much. We'll chat again in the next hour. We're going to talk telecom and linguistics, I guess, or speech, I should say.
1: Indeed. Looking forward to
0: it. Okay, we'll talk then. That is Chris Edwards from the Business Desk. Time now for an update. Just before we get to your national and international news, Lita Polson is here. Lita, a few tricky spots out there.
4: Yes, and one of those tricky spots, they finally removed the accident. That's the 15 North, just in the Boisbriand area. But we still have that other accident along the 640 at the 117. So that area is quite chaotic still and very busy in all directions on the 640 around the 15 especially. And if you are heading towards the 20 in the eastbound direction, still trying to remove that accident at Highway 13, two vehicles, a lot of emergency vehicles on the scene. It's backing up through to the Turcotte interchange.

0: temperatures right now, 10 degrees below average. It's 7 degrees right now across much of southern Quebec. Now, in the Quebec City area and in the townships, there is a frost advisory in the forecast, and that really is for tonight and early into Friday morning as well. Expecting some very cold temperatures, more so tomorrow night into Friday for that frost. Tomorrow, a mix of sun and cloud with a high near 13. I'm Sabrina Marindola. 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
1: Feel that? That's the thrill of the Northern Super League. And it's back on CBC Gem, with six fierce clubs battling all season long for glory. From coast to coast, Canada's first professional women's soccer league is bringing the heat. 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
3: Ziggy Marley is a 9-time Grammy Award winner who's built a legendary career for close to 40 years. He's here to talk about his 9th studio album, Bright Side, his family's music legacy, and his favorite way to cook plantain.
4: From CBC News, The World This Hour, I'm Kaz Boivin. Airbus Canada has just won the largest order for a Canadian-designed and produced aircraft ever. Air Asia, a budget carrier based in Malaysia, has asked for 150 of the company's A220 jets. They will be built in a factory in Mirabel, Quebec. Prime Minister Mark Carney says the deal is in part thanks to his government's push to diversify Canada's trading partners.
5: We're here today because of the combined power of entrepreneurs, of builders, and yes, of governments. The power that's building a stronger, more resilient, more independent Canada, to the benefit of our workers, our families, our tourists, our business people.
4: Carney says his government is working toward a number of comprehensive free trade agreements. Those include prospective deals with India, the South American trading bloc Mercosur, as well as the Association of Southeast Asian Nations. Four Canadian privacy commissioners say OpenAI did violate Canadian privacy laws when it trained its AI chatbot, ChatGPT. They say the company used the personal information of Canadians without getting consent. Olivia Stefanovic reports.
6: I think that there is room for improvement.
7: The Federal Privacy Commissioner, Philip Dufresne, says his investigation into OpenAI reinforces the urgent need to modernize Canada's privacy laws.
6: We could have and we should have stronger protection.
7: The joint probe conducted by the Office of the Privacy Commissioner of Canada, Alberta, Quebec, and British Columbia found OpenAI did not respect federal and provincial privacy laws when it initially trained ChatGPT, resulting in an over-collection of personal information, factual inaccuracies, and a lack of transparency. The watchdogs say OpenAI has since made changes to address their concerns, but they will continue to monitor the artificial intelligence giant closely. Olivia Stefanovic, CBC News, Ottawa.
4: Spain has granted permission for a cruise ship containing an outbreak of hantavirus to dock in the Canary Islands. Three people on board have died. The vessel set sail from Argentina last month. Tashana Reed has more.
8: Three patients believed to be infected with hantavirus have been transported from the cruise ship at the center of the deadly outbreak and will be transferred to hospitals in Europe.
9: Bit of a sleepless night because we have been preparing for this evacuation.
8: Tedros Adhanom Ghebreyesus, head of the World Health Organization, says authorities identified the strain of hantavirus as the Andes, which can be transmitted from person to person, although rare. The WHO says the risk to the rest of the world is low.
9: We have already now some medics, who joined the ship, and we will continue to monitor and support the people in the ship.
8: The cruise ship, the MV Hondius, had been floating off the coast of Cape Verde after being denied entry and is scheduled to sail to Spain's Canary Islands. The World Health Organization says there are 8 cases in total, 5 of them confirmed in lab tests. Tashana Reed, CBC News, Toronto.
4: Iran's foreign ministry says it's still considering an American proposal to end the war, but it stresses negotiations must be in good faith. There are reports the two sides could be closer to agreeing.

0: to a one-page document outlining the deal. U.S. President Donald Trump has threatened to resume and intensify strikes if Iran does not cooperate. Gianni Infantino, the president of FIFA, is defending the high ticket prices for this summer's World Cup.
1: We are in a market in which entertainment is the most developed in the world. So we have to apply market rates.
0: The original prices to see Team Canada play on home turf started from $1,370. FIFA also has its own resale site, but it took down tickets for matches in Toronto after Ontario passed a ban on reselling tickets for more than face value. FIFA is still offering resale tickets for games in Vancouver. That's your World This Hour. For CBC News, I'm Kaz Boivin.
2: Hi, good afternoon. I'm Sabrina Marindola. Welcome. The 4 o'clock hour of the show still to come here in the second hour. We'll have some music with Duke. Also, we're going to talk more about how music can affect your mental health. Let's Go's Boshko Maric, he found out at a workshop, and this workshop brings together a community orchestra and youth experiencing mental health issues. So he'll bring us that story and give us a taste of what it sounded like when all of these players get together. And coming up a little later, we'll talk about the 2026 Michelin Guide for Quebec. The guide handed out 4 new stars. A couple of those are in Montreal. So Montreal now has several restaurants with that Michelin star. What do you think? Have you ever eaten at a Michelin star restaurant? And what do you think makes a good dining experience? You can text me 514-566-9066. Let's do it. Let's go.

0: It's gray. It's cool out there. Temperatures well below average, 10 degrees below average. I see 8 degrees outside our studios right now in downtown Montreal. Actually, 9 downtown. 8 degrees in the West Island at Trudeau Airport. And I'm just updating my weather map here across the province as I do see a few scattered showers out there still, mostly towards the eastern townships and the South Shore as well. Just south of Brossard, you're picking up some showers. Chambly, it's raining, and St. Bruno as well. And taking a look at some of the temperatures here, it's 8 degrees in Blainville, 8 degrees in Longueuil on the South Shore, and Lac-Brome, 6 degrees, so cooler as you head closer to the U.S. border. And with these showers, it's been making things a little tricky on the roads. Greater Montreal area, mostly dry right now. But Lita, we've had a fair share this afternoon of incidents out there.
1: Everywhere, from the North Shore right through to the Lachine area, accidents, just around the DeCary interchange. They've cleared that one, by the way. But, I mean, DeCary, normally quite busy, is now congested all the way back through the Turcotte interchange, passing de la Vérendrye. Do have to say public transit's working well, and the bike paths, I listened to your temperatures, and I think to what Jamie told me, that's the bike reporter, she wore gloves. So I just...
0: I like how she's still out there, because this morning it was really coming down hard. It was pouring this morning. So I don't know what time Jamie left, but I love that Jamie's out there with the gloves and making it work.
1: And needing a mud guard. She pointed that out to
0: Very
1: me.
0: Very smart.
1: I know, really. And necessary. Really, it is a pleasant situation if you're on the REM, which is working very well. I looked at the EXO trains. I scouted all of them, by the way, with the ones up to the Mascouche area, because Mascouche is having delays on the 25 North as you head towards the 640. That's due to an ongoing stalled car. And more notifications keep pouring in. Another incident on the 20 westbound around First Avenue, where we have a stalled truck. And also on the 440 East, just at the 15, we have another stalled vehicle. So now we're having waves of stalls. So I'll keep you posted on that. And thankfully, most of the accidents out of the way, with the exception of the 20 East at Highway 13.
0: It's going to be a cool week here for the next week. We're not really going to hit seasonal temperatures, with the exception of Saturday. Saturday, we

will hit a normal daytime high of 18 degrees. Other than that, we're on the cooler side. Tomorrow, only up to 13 degrees. Expect a few morning showers, but then it clears out by the afternoon. We may see a few sunny breaks, if we're lucky, tomorrow afternoon. Friday's nice and sunny, though. Blue skies to end the work week on Friday with a high of 15 degrees. Saturday, we get to some seasonal temperatures near 18, more sunny skies. And then Saturday night into Sunday, rain moves in. The rain sticks around until Monday, daytime highs of about 15 or 16 degrees. All right, it is time for your daily dose of music. Here's our music columnist, Duke Eatman. This is your pick of the day.

Sabrina. My pick of the day today is John Sebastian with Welcome Back. This was a classic smash hit single for the former Loving Spoonful frontman released in 1976 from his album of the same name on Reprise Records. It was also the theme song for the hit TV sitcom Welcome Back, Carter, which ran on ABC from 1975 to 1979. Welcome Back was number one on the charts 50 years ago on this day in 1976. It bumped off Let Your Love Flow by the Bellamy Brothers to take the top spot on the charts. A week later, it was removed by the Silvers and Boogie Fever. This song and the television sitcom it's from have quite a history. The show was originally titled Carter. It starred stand-up comedian Gabe Kaplan as high school teacher Gabe Carter, who returns to the high school Buchanan High that he once attended to become a teacher. When Sebastian was commissioned to compose and sing the theme song, he was instructed to include the name Carter in the song and something that rhymes with it. The only thing he could think of that rhymed with Carter was otter. Sebastian therefore took another approach. The result? The theme song, Welcome Back. Producers loved the track so much that they actually changed the name of the show to Welcome Back, Carter. The main premise of the show was four teenagers in high school who belonged to a harmless gang that Mr. Carter once belonged to called the Sweat Hogs. They wore jackets with their name on it, and let's just say they weren't exactly at the top of the class. There was Robert Hayes, who played Juan Epstein, who always proudly expressed that he was a proud Puerto Rican Jew and always had a handwritten letter as to why he didn't complete his homework the night before. It was always signed Epstein's Mom. There was also Ron Palillo as Horshack, whose high-pitched nasal voice had always been a point of contention for Mr. Carter. Welcome Back, Carter also produced two future superstars. There was Lawrence Hilton Jacobs as Boom Boom Washington, who had an illustrious career on the big screen as well as on television, including playing Joe Jackson in the 1992 ABC miniseries The Jacksons, An American Dream. But the biggest success to come out of Welcome Back, Carter was an actor who played the Sweat Hogs' resident heartthrob and Joe Cool, a character named Vinnie Barbarino. A relatively unknown actor at the time, his only real significant role at that point was as a supporting actor in the 1976 horror film Carrie, starring Sissy Spacek. However, his role as Vinnie Barbarino became such a sensation that it made him an almost megastar overnight. He would land a starring role in the 1977 disco epic feature Saturday Night Fever, and then later in the 1978 screen adaptation of 50s-themed Broadway musical Grease. His name? John Travolta. So, my pick of the day today, a television sitcom theme song and single that went to the top of the charts on this day 50 years ago in 1976. Former lead singer of The Loving Spoonful, here's John Sebastian with Welcome Back.

0: Are you back in the mid-70s now? Welcome back. That is by John Sebastian for Duke's Pick of the Day. Lita, over to you. Should we still be avoiding DeCary?
1: We should. And you know what? It's just one of those places that I often avoid just because. And right now, it's just because of that accident just around the top end, which they removed. But the backup through Turcotte, and it's right, I'm noticing it all the way back past De La Vérendrye. Very slow. Other direction also, 15 in the southbound side from De La Vérendrye right down to the Nuns Island area. Bridge is doing well. The REM is doing well. So are, those XO trains are in good shape today.
0: Well, we're going to stick with the music theme here in this half hour. What is the relationship between music and mental health? There's a program in Montreal. It explores just that. It is run by Espace Transition. That is a social innovation project created and run by a team of psychologists out of the Chaux Saint-Justine. And they partner with local arts organizations. And the idea here is to provide workshops for young people who are struggling with mental health issues. So through these workshops, participants can explore things like opera, dance, and visual arts with experts, and of course, through music as well. So the music creation workshops are run by Espace Transition's facilitators, and this is in collaboration with musicians from a community group called L'Orchestre de l'Agora. And Let's Go's Boško Marić had a chance to attend one of these music workshops earlier this week, and he joins us now in studio. Hello, Boško. Good afternoon.
2: Hi, Sabrina.
0: Give us some context here. So what exactly is it that Espace Transition does?
2: Yeah, so like you said, they work with young people, usually people between the ages of 14 and 25, who have experienced mental health struggles in the past, but are now more stabilized. That's the term they use. And in this context, that basically just means people who are comfortable with functioning and working in a group setting. So they give them the opportunity through these workshops to learn about, but also create art with experts from different disciplines. So for example, like you said, there's a workshop where they get to explore opera. They actually create a mini opera with the team from the Montreal Opera. There's another one where participants will create visual arts, and they get their work exhibited at the Musée des Beaux-Arts at the end of the session.
0: I mean, that is pretty impressive. Can you imagine?

0: hey, mom and dad, let's go to the Museo de Beaux-Arts, and you can see my work there on the
1: wall. Exactly. And I think one of the facilitators told me it stays up for about 3 months, that exhibition at the museum. And then, of course, there is the music workshop where they create music. And that's what I had a chance to check out earlier this week.
0: So what's the link, Boshko, then? You have these art workshops and mental health as well.
1: Yeah, so the basic idea here is that being creative and engaging with art can have significant positive impacts on your mental health. It's an idea that I'm sure a lot of us can relate to. I mean, many of us will have heard the term art therapy before, but that's not exactly what's happening here, because these workshops are run by artists themselves, not art therapists. So I spoke to Fanny Dulude. She is a clinical coordinator for Espace Transition, and she gave me an idea of how exactly those positive impacts can become about and felt by people struggling with mental health issues.
2: We work with a clinical research team that shows that art is a facilitator and also like therapeutic by itself. It helps to just explore emotion through arts, to express emotion, to use something to speak. It helps to socialize, and it reduces stigma a lot about mental health.
1: And on that last point, in terms of reducing the stigma, Fanny told me that there are researchers and psychologists in training who also participate in the workshops, and they're not identified or separated in any way from the participants who are there because of their past mental health challenges. So the people that are not defined by that. You know, as soon as they walk in the door, that's all left behind. And Fanny says that's huge, because for many people who do experience those challenges, that's sometimes the only thing they're defined by to a lot of people in their lives.
0: Yeah, you lose the label. You go in, everyone's on an equal playing field, exactly. And everyone's taking part in the same activities. Boshko, so you had a chance to attend the workshop. It happened a little earlier this week. What was that like?
1: Yeah, it was super interesting. I mean, the first thing I'll note is that the vibe was very loose, not very formal at all. There are 15 weekly workshops per session. They happen over the course of almost 3 full months. So the participants really get to know each other. And I felt that. I mean, we all met in the lobby of the Montreal Music Conservatory. That's where the workshops are happening. And before we headed into the room with the musicians, everybody was kind of just chatting and catching up. Then once we went inside, we kind of engaged our musical brains with a bit of a warm-up activity. And here's what that sounded like.

0: So what you're hearing there is one of the musicians that is in charge of running the workshop, a percussionist. He's playing that pulse that we hear on that low drum, the floor tom. Everybody's walking around the room to that beat. So we're walking in time. And then we each, all the participants, including myself, got some kind of percussion instrument. I mean, you hear some shakers, some tambourines, things like that. And we play those, we use those to repeat those rhythms that the percussionist is playing on the higher pitch drum. So it's basically just a chance to, you know, after coming in, a long day of school for some participants, work, just leaving that all behind again at the door and really engaging the musical side of our brains and the artistic side of our brains. Then after that warm-up, participants broke off into groups, and these are the same groups that they work with throughout the entire session. They get to work on their compositions with the musician who is helping to lead those compositions.
1: Yeah, the drum beat sounds really cool too. It just sounds like what a great way to enter a workshop and get things going.
0: It's kind of a reset, you know, once you set.
1: You're literally setting the rhythm, you know, on a literal and figurative level. So, Boshko, participants, they are composing music then. So do they need to have a musical background to be able to do this?
0: They don't. In fact, they don't need to have any kind of musical knowledge or musical background. And that's what's really cool. So there's a group of four musicians from that group that you mentioned earlier, the Orchestre de la Gora. That's a community orchestra. They do a lot of projects like this. Their mission is to use music as a tool for social change. And those musicians are leading the workshop. So there's four musicians. The instrumentation for this particular session is one bassoonist, a piano player, a percussionist, and then a cello player. And their job is to interpret the ideas of the participants and to bring their compositions to life. But again, the participants don't necessarily have any musical knowledge. So they use things like poems, they use images, general words, feelings, emotions to help communicate their ideas about how the music should sound. So to give you an example of that, they might say the music should, you know, start out sounding joyful, and then it goes into a section that's a little more sad sounding, less upbeat. And at this point, the bassoon might drop out, but then it'll come back in the next section and play something that's kind of countering the melody that the piano is playing. And they go through that process section by section each week until they have a final completed piece of music.
1: So for the musicians then, what is it like for them to compose with people who are not musicians?
0: Yeah, that's a part of this that I found really interesting, and I wanted to ask a musician. So I spoke to Thomas Beard. He is the principal cello of L'Orchestre de la Gora and their project manager for community outreach. Here's what he had to say about making music in a setting like this.
2: We use a lot of emotional language to create the pieces of music, or images, poems, and from there, us as musicians, we kind of improvise, and this really puts us out of our comfort zone. A lot of us are classical musicians, or jazz musicians, and having to kind of unite around one idea is a good challenge for us. What I like about this is it puts us in a way on a level playing field with the participants as well. They're kind of outside their comfort zone working with music and that they might not have any musical experience. And it puts us, you know, outside our comfort zone to discover a different side of music and really connect with our audience or with the participants who are creating music through us.
1: So can we hear a taste, Boshko? What does it sound like?
0: We can. I was able to record a little bit of one of the compositions that was in the process of being worked on. Here's what that sounded like.

0: you can sort of hear even there how, you know, the musicians will try something out. They'll immediately start workshopping it with the participants and the composers of the pieces. And it's kind of a constant dialogue between these two groups. There were so many examples of feedback that I heard, you know, participants saying one section needs to be slowed down, sped up, you know, instruments drop out, come back in. So it was so interesting to hear.
1: Yeah, live and fluid. I know you had a chance to speak with some of the participants. Who did you hear from?
0: I did. I spoke to one participant named Amanda Tom. She told me that this is her second time doing the workshop and that for her, it's a place where people don't have to feel intimidated to speak up.
2: Yeah, it's a safe place to be when, I don't know, when your life is stressed or for someone who doesn't, like, you know, talk a lot or, like, doesn't like to talk, like, in public or in front of people. I think it's okay because the group is usually small, so it's, like, at least 10 people. It can be a lot easier for people who are a bit nervous and they are scared to, you know, like, in school, regular class, like, there's like 30 people or like this could affect their life and sometimes they would probably not go to school. They would just stay home or like they'd prefer to not be with anyone because they just don't like how much it scares them.
1: That is participant Amanda Tom. And Boshko, this workshop all ends with a final performance. It's coming up May 25th. What is that going to be like?
0: Yeah, it does. So each group's composition will be performed. And Fanny DeLude told me that that is an extremely important part of the workshop.
3: That's non-negotiable for Espace Transition. It needs to have a final performance. Musée des Beaux-Arts, there's an exhibition at the end. Orchestre de l'Agora, there's a show. It's funny because the performance is filmed, and 2 weeks after

0: the show, we get all the group together and we watch the show. And some people just find themselves good and they're impressed by themselves. And they're like, I never thought I was good at something, or I could do that. And they're so proud, and they're so proud to show their parents, to show their friends, to show their... Sometimes they invite their, like, psychologists, and they usually are very, very impressed. But the main thing of the show is they're just so proud of themselves.
1: And to give you a sense of how much of an impact these performances make on the participants, Fanny told me that there are people who come back 5, even 10 years after going through the workshop just to watch these final performances and experience it all again.
2: That seed is planted, and what's beautiful to see is that it stays with them.
1: Absolutely.
2: And something grows Absolutely. From that seed. Boshko, thank you so much for the story.
1: Thank you.
2: That is Let's Go's Boshko Maric. Let's go to Lita for an update on the roads.
3: Bit of traffic right now in the Châteauguay area if you're traveling the 30 West just around Saint-Joseph. It's a stalled car, and it's in the right-hand lane. Being helped out, though.
2: Not another stall. What's going on this Wednesday? Okay, stay with us. Lita has more on the roads. First, though, your news is next.
4: This is CBC News. It's 4:30. I'm Sudha Krishnan with the CBC News from Montreal. The return to legislative business at the National Assembly wrapped up today with a war of words, namely about language. It comes as the minister responsible for the French language tabled the first bill of the Fréchette government. It would renew the notwithstanding clause on Quebec's French language law 1 year ahead of schedule. Jean-François Roberge defended the urgency of this bill, attacking the leader of the Quebec Liberal Party, questioning Charles Méliard's defense of French. Here's Cathy Séné.
5: Who's the real Charles Méliard?
6: Minister Jean-François Roberge casts doubt on the Liberal Party leader Charles Méliard. But with Bill 2, English-speaking Quebecers shouldn't be worried.
5: They are not concerned about this because the bill does exist right now.
6: If Jean-François Roberge's piece of legislation becomes law, it will renew the notwithstanding clause for another 5 years on Bill 96 to shield it from constitutional challenges. As the CAQ wants to protect the French language, Roberge thinks Charles Méliard can't be trusted. For him, he's like Justin Trudeau and should work in Ottawa.
5: I don't think we have to move backward. French in Quebec is declining right here and now. So the question we should have in mind is what we can do more and not

0: On ne peut plus reculer.
1: There's no going back now, says Quebec's transport minister, Benoît Charette. Digging of the tramway's tunnel begins in the coming weeks. Charette says the excavation work is starting a year in advance to better control costs and deadlines.
0: On vient d'avancer certains travaux pour assurer un meilleur contrôle des coûts.
1: This represents an investment of $55 million just for the tunnel part of the tramway project, which is set to link the upper and lower parts of the city, from René Lévesque Boulevard to Saint-Vallier Street.
2: The tunnel will be the key, the heart, I would say, of the project.
1: René Amilcar is with Mobilité Infra-Québec, which oversees the project for the government. She says the tunnel is essential to ensure social acceptability of the project.
2: We need to preserve as well, you know, the beauty.
1: Earlier this week, the city's opposition leader, Stéphane Lachance, raised concerns about the safety of the tunnel.
3: It semblerait que point de vue technique, il y a beaucoup d'inquiétudes.
1: But Mayor Bruno Marchand and Minister Charette assure the project is safe and insist time is money. Sarah-Kate Dallaire, CBC News, Quebec City.
4: It's been nearly a year, a full school year rather, since the province's cell phone ban has been in place. Before it came into effect, the move sparked protests and anxiety among students. Now, after having been through it, how do students feel? Well, Gloria Enriquez went to Lester B. Pearson High School in Montreal North to find out.
5: Billie Jean is blasting off the speakers of the school's co-op with students huddled around a giant board of Guess Who. A few steps away, Addison Miniacci is setting up an old school camera on a tripod to capture moments of her last year of school. No one can take their phones out.
6: So not having the luxury to do that, honestly, kind of in a way change the way that I approach certain situations or deal with.
5: She says she's become more social and talks to others more. After the province's directive to ban the use of phones and personal use devices in schools, Miniacci says she's largely adapted to the new measure, although it took some time getting used to at the beginning.
6: I actually got suspended myself, I think.
5: She says she forgot about the ban and was caught red-handed by mistake. Sec 2 teacher Paul Carpentini says there was some adjusting at first, but most students respect the rules and it's making his job easier than before when students were allowed to have their phones on breaks.
7: Even though we are enforcing the rule, I'm enforcing this rule less frequently than we enforced the previous rules. It's less arguing with students.
5: He says students are more attentive and are participating in more activities. Gloria Enriquez, CBC News, Montreal North.
4: And finally, the sign of spring that is popping up everywhere, as the mayor of Montreal had warned. The city is now ramping up efforts to deal with a surge in potholes across the city. The mayor says three new measures are on the way as one resident continues fixing the problem himself. Atifa Padidar has the details.
8: The city says an unusually harsh freeze-thaw cycle has made this year's pothole season one of the worst in recent memory. Mayor Soraya Martinez-Frada says crews are dealing with thousands of potholes every week.
9: Recently, we numbered about 10 to 12,000 potholes a week.
8: She announced new funding, including $1 million more for boroughs, another million for private contractors, and targeted repairs on major roads. But she warns the problem won't be fixed overnight.
9: This is not magic wand. If citizens think that we can repair the potholes in the click of a button, it's not the case.
8: The situation has also pushed some residents to act. Contractor Saad Tikyut has been filling potholes himself, sharing the work online and responding to requests. He says he supports the idea of bringing in more contractors, but believes the work needs urgency.
10: It's emergency. If there are a pothole and somebody called me, I need to go now and fix it.
8: For his part, Tikyut says he plans to keep going until the city's streets improve. Atefe Padidar, CBC News, Montreal.
4: And that was the CBC News.
11: Thank you very much. Sudha Krishnan from the CBC Montreal Newsroom. Lita sees the potholes from her cameras, in fact, that are out there on the roads. Lita, you tell us, beware of this beware of that one.
4: Potholes, orange cones, and Habs paraphernalia everywhere.
11: Yeah. Welcome to Montreal. Yes, we will add to that a couple of Michelin stars, shall we? Because the 2026 Michelin Guide for Quebec is out. It came out today. So a lot of buzz around the city when it comes to the city's culinary scenes.
4: And even around Quebec, that Quebec is becoming

0: having more and more of a place.
1: That's true. And last year, one restaurant in Quebec got two Michelin stars, and they have held on to their Michelin stars, because that's the other thing, too, is once you get a Michelin star, you have to maintain that Michelin star. You don't want to lose the star. We're getting text messages here. One person saying, I went to a Michelin star restaurant in Bangkok in Thailand. It was incredible. The decor was underwhelming. The lineup to get a seat was 4 hours long, but the food was worth it. Another person getting another point of view here from Vast, texting in to say it is great that Montreal gets this credit. However, these types of restaurants, they're usually very expensive. They're geared toward fancy haute cuisine and small portions. I just much prefer casual dining restaurants with a hearty fare and comfort food and larger portions.
0: Yeah. I think it all depends on what people like, you know?
1: Yeah.
0: It really does.
1: Let me know what makes a great dining experience. And what do you think of Montreal restaurants getting Michelin stars? Is it important to the city's culinary scene? You can text me 514-566-9066. And we're going to talk about this after 5 o'clock with Leslie Chesterman, food critic and cookbook author. And she will be joining us to talk
0: more. All right.
1: Suda, we'll chat in an hour.
0: Absolutely.
1: That is Suda Christian from the CBC Montreal Newsroom. Lita, over to you. You have been so busy today. It looks like every time you look at a different camera, there's an incident out there.
2: And there's another one. I turned on the Metropolitan cameras, just doing the tour from one end to another. And right at the Saint-Denis area on the eastbound side, another accident, and unfortunately in the left-hand lane. So left-hand lane accidents, not only are people, you know, taken off guard because normally people are avoiding the right lanes, right? So you go center and you go left. This is in the left-hand lane, but it also, you can see it from the other side. So that's a bit of an issue right now because you're starting to slow now around the Saint-Denis area on the westbound Metropolitan. But again, the newest accident that we have in the crowd of accidents that we've had all afternoon long is on the Metropolitan eastbound Saint-Denis left-hand lane and causing quite a commotion.
1: Okay, Lita, thanks very much. We'll check in with you. Hopefully fewer incidents the next time we check in, not more all afternoon. It's been like every traffic report, you have something more to add to your list. So we're going to hope to scratch some of those off and make that
2: list
1: shorter.
2: Yeah. I went less so I can talk to you about food and stars and stuff. Yeah.
1: Exactly. So we could talk about other things. Well, right now we're going to talk about artificial intelligence. There's a new report out today. Here's one of the headlines from this report. OpenAI broke Canadian privacy laws when training its popular chatbot tool, ChatGPT. Now, this is just one of the findings in this report that came out today. This report is based on a 3-year investigation, and it was carried out by Canada's federal privacy commissioner, but it was done along with his counterparts in Quebec, in Alberta, and BC. So federal privacy commissioner Philippe Dufresne concluded that Canadians were exposed to potential breaches of privacy. He also said that OpenAI launched ChatGPT without having fully addressed known privacy issues, and it also lacked transparency. So here is Dufresne speaking a little earlier today.
3: In the report, we look at the issue of accountability, and we find that there was a lack of accountability, and we have some statements from leaders of the organization at the time saying we felt we had to move. We knew that there were others out there, and so we launched it without having done limited testing. So I can't speak for them, but there was a sense that they had to move quickly, but we found that problematic. We found that there were things that they could have done, and indeed that they have now done, that should have taken place before this was launched. And so that's the key message to organization, is you can do this beforehand. You have to do this beforehand. And so rushing it to market will be problematic.
1: Now, what else did this investigation find, and how could this affect AI regulations in the future in Canada? Let's find out more with Sébastien Gams, who is a computer science professor at LUCAM, and he also holds the Canada Research Chair in Privacy Preserving and Ethical Analysis of Big Data. Sébastien, good afternoon. Thanks so much for coming on to share your expertise on this.
4: Thanks. Good afternoon.
1: What are your reactions to the results of this investigation? Things like the over

0: collection of personal information, lack of valid consent and transparency, factual inaccuracies. What do you make of all this?
1: So unfortunately, it's not really surprising because it was clear that ChatGPT is basically trained on everything that was available on the web. And a lot of this is personal information that OpenAI use without consent. So I think the good thing is that the evaluation really pinpoint all these issues, that there was no consent of user, there was no collection of checking what is not personal information. So no transparency, maybe this is one of the biggest issues, that OpenAI was not really transparent about which part of data was used or not in the training. So,
0: can you give us an idea what kind of personal information would be out there that ChatGPT was training with?
1: So for instance, if you have a website where people put like the address or even picture or sensitive information about, I don't know, who is their friend, where they work, what they hobby. So a lot of things that that can basically lead to high level profile. Could also be some credit card number if people didn't pay attention, or phone number. So a lot of things that people maybe put just to share, but just with friends or some group of a few people, but not to the full world, I would say.
0: How concerning is this, that, you know, things like my credit card number or where your child goes to school, that was not only out there, but being gleaned to train a tool?
1: Yeah. So basically, once it's ingested in the model of ChatGPT, there is a risk that this information can, so even if it's erased from the website, it's still inside the model. So there is, I work on privacy, and people have shown that it's possible to make the model just says or find out some information that were supposed to be hidden, like the credit card number or else condition, for instance, or other information.
0: We heard from the Federal Privacy Commissioner in that clip we played there from Philippe Dufresne, basically saying it's really important that companies look before they leap, you know, that before we put out a product, that the development really goes step by step, and that you're not putting the carriage in front of the horse, so to speak. Is AI evolving too quickly?
1: So, yeah, one of the issues with generative AI is that there is a lot of issue. I mean, I would say almost every month we have a new issue because of new ways AI is used. So this investigation was about privacy, but we had also Tumblr Ridge a few months ago, which show how somebody can use ChatGPT to get information for a violent action, and the company didn't do anything about it. So I think it's really, this result and other investigation in the world really call for a regulation of AI to try to, I would say, have some guidelines about what would be good practice and what is a good way to really care about privacy, but other ethical issues also.
0: Yeah, I mean, you bring up Tumblr Ridge. I mean, this investigation, this predates Tumblr Ridge. It raises the question, if an investigation takes 3 years, I mean, what does that say about our government's ability to regulate AI companies in an efficient and quick manner?
1: So I think the key is the political will. So, I mean, if there will be a political will, we had in the previous government a bill being discussed, which was a kind of AI regulation together with an update of privacy legislation. So when the government changed, this law was basically is dead. No, but I mean, if there was some political will to regulate AI, I think it could go quite fast, actually. But of course, in political will, I think it's the most important to be sure to go. So one thing that could happen, for instance, in Canada, is maybe Quebec or British Columbia could decide to go on their own and develop their own regulation if the federal government doesn't decide to move forward. And just to say that the calling for regulation is not something that I do only. It's also a lot of scientists like Joshua Benjo, which is a machine learning expert, saying that AI is going too fast and we should be able to regulate to be able to kind of have some guidelines and about the risk.
0: Yeah, Yashua Bengio, who's at Mila at McGill, who is known as the godfather, one of the godfathers of AI, he has said, you know,

0: we need to have some checks and balances here. I mean, that's my question for you as well, Sebastian, because there were Canadian privacy laws, and this report found that OpenAI was not respecting those laws. So even if there is regulation, does that mean it's up to the government to check if those laws are being followed?
1: Yeah, so one of the issues with the federal regulation is that basically today what we have is bad press for OpenAI, but there is no, in terms of fine, there is no really strong fines against the company. So for OpenAI, basically today they say they will implement some measure, but I think what we need is a regulation where really the data protection authority could really sanction with legal and financial fine much more than. So today it's good. It's showing people that there is some issue, but for the company, apart from bad reputation, I don't think the impact is really huge. So I think an update of legislation is really important on this issue.
0: And as you say, not only updating the legislation, but having some kind of sanction built within that where there would be a consequence, some kind of penalty. For us at the individual level, Sebastien, I mean, is there anything that we can do to keep our data and our personal information safe online in this age of generative AI?
1: So maybe one message for your auditor would be that people are now using ChatGPT to give a lot of personal information. And if you look at the condition of terms of ChatGPT, basically everything that you say could be integrated in the model. So people should be very careful about which information they told ChatGPT. And also, if people use it in a professional context, you should be aware that normally client information or information from the company should not be put in this model. So in addition of what is already on the web and what is already in the model, I think people should be careful about what they actually say on a daily basis to ChatGPT.
0: Everything on a daily basis too. So things like, you know, in my fridge, I have chicken, onion and peppers, make me a recipe. It's keeping track of all that.
1: Yeah, or I don't know, I have an aunt which has some cancer and I don't know what should I do.
0: Also, her health problems. People tell their health problems and are looking for medical advice.
1: Yeah. Or mental health issue. Also people use ChatGPT to help with that. So be careful about that. That's will be my message for today, I think.
0: Sebastien Gams, thank you so much for sharing this message and for your expertise. Appreciate it.
1: Thank you very much. Have a good day.
0: You too. Sebastien Gams, computer science professor at LUCAM and the Canada Research Chair in Privacy Preserving and Ethical Analysis of Big Data. For more on this report that was published today by the Federal Privacy Commissioner, you can go to our website, cbc.ca/Montreal. Over to Lita for a look at the roads.
2: On this busy, busy afternoon, still clearing away that accident over the Metropolitan eastbound around Saint-Denis. Still in the left-hand lane, only one lane open because they're occupying the center lane too with emergency vehicles. It's also affecting the westbound side. That's due to Curiosity. Some good news. In Chateauguay, they removed that stalled vehicle along the 30 at Saint-Joseph. And if you are traveling the 20 East, they finally removed that accident around 32nd Avenue.

0: by Katie Tupper. She's from Saskatoon and is in town. She's playing Bar La Ritz on Friday. That show's at 8 p.m. Time now for your latest business news with a look at the markets and the oil prices. Chris Edwards is here from the business desk. Hi, Chris.
1: Hello, Sabrina.
0: It has been yet another raucous day for oil prices and for global markets, too. So last we checked in, oil was down, markets up yet again. What do you make of all this?
1: Well, it's not the first time that I've reported that, of course. And we're now at a point where some oil industry people are beginning to seriously question how impactful closing the Strait of Hormuz will be, because they thought that the price of oil at this point would be even higher. It's certainly elevated at the moment, but people were thinking more along the lines of $150, $200 a barrel right now. Meanwhile, the price of oil dropped about 8% today. Brent crude is down to about $100 a barrel. North American markets all closed up today as well. So about all of this, we spoke to oil industry market Al Salazar. He's down in Houston at the moment for the Enverus Energy Conference. He's having a lot of interesting conversations with oil industry leaders there, including the U.S. Assistant Energy Secretary. And he says that the vibe is still a bit confused about what's going to happen next with the price.
2: We may be overplaying the potential impact of Strait of closure. I mean, there's obviously in the energy community, we're all clamoring that prices are going to reach much higher levels this summer, 180, 150, whatever it may be. But yet you look at the current price of Brent, which is hovering around 100, it's far from that. And if you look at equity markets, it's reached all-time highs. So it's kind of fading the noise and the fear about demand suppression, demand destruction could do.
1: We did get new reports of a possible end to the war. That's what led to today's 8% drop. But of course, it's not the first time that that's been reported, pushing oil prices downwards before they tick up again the next day. So we'll see how the rest of the week turns out.
0: Yep, absolutely. We'll keep following that one. Finally, Chris, you have an interesting AI story to tell us about. Now, this has to do with TELUS, the telecom company now using artificial intelligence to mask the accents of their customer service agents?
1: They are. TELUS is using a third-party company that transforms real-time audio, literally somebody on the phone live, modifying their voice to remove their accent, effectively hiding their identity. Right now, they're using the technology internally. TELUS does have call centers inside and outside of Canada, but it's not clear right now whether regular Canadian customers are interacting with these agents yet. TELUS didn't get back for comment on that when I asked, but this has kicked up a fuss. Unifor said that companies should be required to tell Canadians if they're using AI like this, and Open Media, which is an internet rights group, said that it's problematic that employers are moving further away from regular human interactions. And don't forget, now that it's out there, this technology could likely be used by scammers as well.
0: Yep, that is a good point as well. Okay, Chris, I had not heard that before. Thank you so much, and we will chat tomorrow.
1: Thanks, Sabrina.
0: Okay, that is Chris Edwards from the CBC Business Desk. Joining us tomorrow, of course, on Word Nerd Day here on Let's Go. Tomorrow is Thursday. Lita, I know you're going to study all night long.
3: I think so. I think, it's a lot of that is just general, walking and thinking and pausing a moment and reflecting on the things that are happening around us and what's going on.
0: Maybe the word will be traffic.
3: Oh.
0: There's been so much of that today. It could

Could be. And it could be waves of traffic because we have another group that have stalled out and they're actually focused on the Metropolitan, or I'm focused on the Metropolitan. Eastbound, we have one around the Rockland area off to the right-hand side. We still have that accident lingering around Saint-Denis. So it's really jammed up on the eastbound side of the 40. 13 south, just at Highway 40, we have another stalled vehicle. So, and also in Les Cedres, I haven't even talked about this one, problem just around the toll area, another stalled car, and it's blocking the toll, so that's making it really tough for people to leave Les Cedres in the westbound direction.

0: You're listening to Let's Go, the Wednesday edition. I'm your host, Sabrina Marindola. And coming up after the world this hour, we're going to talk about the 2026 Michelin Guide. It is out for Quebec, so a few restaurants earning their very first Michelin star. We'll tell you which ones those are. And we'll chat about this with food critic and author Leslie Chesterman, will be my guest in studio. Let me know, what makes a good dining experience in your book? Do you pay attention to Michelin stars? Have you ever dined at a Michelin star restaurant? I'd love to hear from you on that. 514-566-9066. Cool. Single digits, mostly cloudy, 8 degrees right now. Tonight, temperature holds steady. We'll drop down to about 6 with a few scattered showers. Tomorrow, a mix of sun and cloud up to 13.
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3: When there's a dog in need, Brady Oliveira and Alex Blumberg are hitting the ground running. Catch the new series, Must Love Dogs, a heartwarming show about a dog-loving couple and Brady's life as a running back for the Winnipeg Blue Bombers and a CFL All-Star. 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
4: I'm Deanna Sumanak-Johnson. Canada's privacy commissioner says OpenAI violated Canadian laws when it trained its ChatGPT tool. We'll have more on what information of yours it could have gathered and what happens now. Coming up on Your World Tonight at 6, 6:30 in Newfoundland on CBC Radio 1.
5: From CBC News, The World This Hour, I'm Kaz Boivin. We begin in Mirabel, Quebec.
6: I'm very happy to announce today that AirAsia is ordering 150 A220s for its major fleet renewal.
5: That was Lars Wagner of Airbus announcing a huge order for his company's A220 jets. The buyer is the growing Malaysia-based budget airline AirAsia, and it's placing the largest order for a Canadian-designed and produced aircraft in history. The planes are made at a factory in Mirabel, and the company has pledged to make 12 jets a month. Well, meanwhile, a report from Japan has many in Canada's auto industry worried. Japanese business news outlet Nikkei says Honda is postponing plans to build an EV plant in Canada indefinitely. Rafi Bujikanian reports.
7: Obviously, there's challenges with the U.S. tariffs.
8: Prime Minister Mark Carney trying to sound reassuring.
7: We continue to work with companies in the sector, helping them reposition.
8: But it's a potential repositioning by one auto giant that's raising eyebrows today. The Japanese business publication Nikkei is reporting that Honda is indefinitely postponing plans to open a $15 billion EV plant in Ontario. CBC News has not independently confirmed the reporting, and in a statement, Honda only referred back to a previously announced postponement for the project back in May of last year, saying it has nothing to add at this time. But the Conservatives are concerned. Michael Barrett is an Ontario MP.
9: It is incumbent on the government to make sure that they're pulling out all the stops so that we get the best deal possible.
8: Industry associations say the auto plant would represent tens of thousands of jobs. Rafi Bujikanian, CBC News, Ottawa.
5: OpenAI failed to respect Canadian privacy laws when it began training its AI chatbot, ChatGPT. That's what investigations by privacy commissioners from Alberta, Quebec, BC, as well as the federal government have concluded. The tech company scraped massive

0: massive amounts of personal data from the online environment without getting consent. But the four commissioners say OpenAI has made changes and has pledged to make more in the future. Still, Federal Commissioner Philippe Dufresne says changes to Canadian laws are also needed.
1: As AI is increasingly being integrated into personal and professional applications, and while current laws apply to AI, updated laws would help further support the safe deployment of new technologies to protect Canadians' fundamental right to privacy.
0: OpenAI has committed to limiting the use of people's information and to providing them a way to correct or delete what's there. Ontario is lowering its screening age for colorectal cancer from 50 to 45, effective July 1st. The province's health authority says this is because of a notable increase in cases among younger people. Prince Edward Island has already lowered its screening age to 45. Ted Turner, the media mogul who reshaped how audiences access and watch the news, has died. The founder of CNN helped transform the cable TV landscape. Griffin Yeager looks back.
2: We will not let the American public down.
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3: Turner launched CNN, the world's first 24-hour news channel, revolutionizing broadcast news. He also founded Turner Broadcasting System. Though his legacy transcends media, Turner was also a philanthropist, donating billions to environmental causes and starting the United Nations Foundation, which supports the UN. Turner was married thrice, most famously to Jane Fonda in 1991. They later split but remained friends. In recent years, the media mogul's health took a turn. In 2018, he shared he had Lewy body dementia, a brain disorder. He died peacefully Wednesday, leaving behind 5 children and 14 grandkids. Turner was 87. Griffin Yeager, CBC News, Toronto.
0: That's your World This Hour. For CBC News, I'm Kaz Bovin.
4: Hi, good afternoon. I'm Sabrina Marindola, and welcome to the 5 o'clock hour. This is Let's Go on CBC Radio 1. Coming up, we'll talk about Montreal's food scene as the 2026 Michelin Guide for Quebec is out. It handed out 4 new stars in Quebec. A couple of them are right here in Montreal. So which Montreal restaurants got their first star? What about you? Is that something you look out for? Do you think it's important that a city has Michelin star restaurants? And what makes a great dining experience, do you think? You can text me 514-566-9066. And a little later in the program, we're going to tell you about a first in Quebec. Now, it promises to be an event that tests competitor speed, accuracy, and dexterity. You're never going to guess what this competition's about. It's a forklift competition. We'll talk about that after 5:30. So let's do it. Let's go.

0: showers this afternoon. Pretty much out of the way now, out of the greater Montreal area, but I do still see it raining in the townships. Cowansville, Bromont, Granby, Farnham, you are picking up some showers. So is Sherbrooke as well. Single digits today. We are 10 degrees below average for this time of year. It's cool. I put a shawl on this morning, besides wearing my jacket as well. And the winds are calm right now, though. So that's an improvement. And it does start to get milder as of Friday. I'll fill you in on the details right now, Lita. Fill us in on the roads and transit.
1: Well, you know, I did some little detective work regarding the river taxis, because there is some social media that keeps cropping up saying it's coming up on, and they had a specific date, but they haven't made the announcement yet. So we're going to find out next week. But it was really nice to talk to them, because preparations, of course, coming up, and it will be soon, by the way. So a lot of road work, too. We did also got notification from Ville-de-Montréal about closure of Saint-Michel tomorrow because of some private construction. So that's going to really, wreak havoc in traffic from Cremisy to Villeray. And Villeray also at 10th Ave, they're installing one of those big cranes, you know, super

0: trains. So again, we're going to have more traffic jams in that area. They've removed the accident that we had on the Metropolitan eastbound. It's still really tied up though from well before Cavendish through the interchange over to Saint-Laurent. And then it'll open up for a moment, slows again as you approach the Anjou interchange.
1: Thank you very much, Lita. 8 degrees. It's cool. Normal daytime high this time of year is 18. So we are not going to get there till Saturday. Tomorrow, 13 degrees. Some morning showers. So keep that in mind for morning rush hour tomorrow morning. You might want to give yourself a little bit of extra time because as soon as you see a few showers out there, it slows things down. But then by the afternoon, a mix of sun and cloud. The rain should taper off by noon. Tomorrow's high is 13. We're still in the teens on Friday, 15 degrees, bright blue skies on Friday. We'll grab the sunglasses again. And then on Saturday, we're back to average temperatures, 18 or 19 degrees on Saturday with sunny skies. And then Mother's Day, Sunday, some rain moves in for Mother's Day with a high near 16 degrees. Well, right now it's 8 minutes past 5 o'clock. Thank you so much for joining us on Let's Go. Let's talk about the city's food scene. Let me know what makes a good dining experience. And have you ever been to a Michelin-starred restaurant? You can text me 514-566-9066. The 2026 Michelin Guide is out now for Quebec, and it has the restaurant industry abuzz. Two Montreal restaurants received a Michelin star for the first time. So it's a Sushi Nishinokaze in Mile End, and also Hugin et Beaufort in the Technopole Angus district in Rosemont, La Petite Patrie. Now, three Montreal Michelin-starred restaurants from 2025, they also retain their rankings, according to today's guide. That includes Sabayon. We had a chance to phone in and check in with them, and Sabayon co-owner Marie-Josée Baudouin says that they were really relieved to keep their star.
2: I'd say that this year we were less stressed. there was less crazy, but obviously we're really, really happy to keep it. We would have been, of course, very disappointed if we would have lost it. So we do have one full-time employee now, so it's new. We used to have like just a part-time cook in the kitchen, and since December is now full-time with us and doing service. So for us, it's a big change, and it's really like really nice for us. We did the first 2 years just the two of us, and that was starting to get a little tricky sometimes. And then, of course, with the Michelin star, people had expectations. So for us, it's a really nice upgrade. So now we're serving 16 guests per service. We used to be at 14. I don't know why, but I keep thinking that it's the thing that when I'm going to get like older or like retired, that, you know, like I'm going to be able to say like, oh, you know, when I was like 45, I had a Michelin star restaurant. So it's a very nice recognition. At first, I was kind of afraid after the start that people would come with like expectations so high that we could not meet them. But then so far, it's been really nice. And I mean, for a lot of Montreal people and Quebec people, it's like it's more their first Michelin star restaurant. So they're like really excited. You know, it's like you go see a show for the industry. I was afraid that it would like split people, like that it would be like, you know, like a competition or anything. But it's one thing that's amazing about the Montreal restaurant scene and the Quebec scene, that we're all together in this.
1: That is from Sabayon, Marie-Josée Baudouin, who's the co-owner. Let's talk more about what it means to get a Michelin star and where things go from here. Leslie Chesterman, chef, author, and food critic. Her latest book is called A Montreal Cook, Recipes and Reflections from My Kitchen. And she joins us live in studio. Leslie, welcome back to studio.
3: Thank you for having me.
1: It was so interesting for me to hear Marie-Josée Baudouin there just describe all the emotions. She talked about meeting expectations, fear, stress, joy.
3: Sure.
1: What comes to mind for you when you hear Michelin star?
3: You know, when I was 23 years old, I worked in a Michelin star restaurant in the south of France, and they had one Michelin star, and they were working very hard to try to get two. So every single day, the word Michelin came up constantly, not just once, but it was the goal, the goal, the goal. And so I saw the stress. I saw how hard people were working, the sacrifices people were making, and I saw the standard that they were aiming for. Sadly, that restaurant actually, with all that hard work and all the investment, never got their second star. And I think that the poor chef must be, you know, devastated. But, you know, it is something really integrated in the whole European upscale kitchens. And it's a word that comes up in France. They call it les macarons. They don't call it the

0: étoile. They talk more macaron, trois macarons, deux macarons, un macaron. And it is a constant stress. And losing a Michelin star, I'm happy to see nobody lost a Michelin star this year, but losing a Michelin star, we're always talking about who gets them, but I'm always kind of looking at who lost one. In Paris, this restaurant called L'Ambroisie just lost one. And a lot of people say it is the ultimate French cuisine in the world. But actually, they lost one because they changed chefs. So if they're changing chefs, stuff, reasons like that, you can lose a star.
1: Okay, let's get into a little bit of some of the prerequisites here. I mean, what does it take to get a Michelin star?
0: You know, Michelin puts out a great, you know, criteria. I would argue that I can't believe that that's just what they're talking about. They talk about things like a choice of ingredients, local ingredients, a personality of the chef, which I find very interesting because there are a lot of chefs with Michelin stars who have big personalities and some who have not so big personalities.
1: That's interesting to me, though, because the customer doesn't interact necessarily with the chef.
0: With the chef. Well, I think the personality can also be expressed on the plate.
1: Yeah.
0: Or in the media, you know, if the French say médiatisé, if he gets a lot of attention by the media, he or she. And I think that they make it quite clear in their criteria. They never mention the word service or wine list or these kind of things. I just cannot imagine that a restaurant, I've been to most of the restaurants here that have stars, and just one, Auberge Saint Mathieu, which got one today, which I only heard great things about, but I have to go, you know, it's a little bit of a drive. But the service is always excellent. And there's no way that you could have a Michelin star without having great service, even if they don't mention it as one of the criteria.
1: Yeah, it kind of is an unwritten rule that you
0: have to have.
1: Yeah. A day like today, Leslie, I mean, is this a good day just for the Montreal culinary scene? Does it get everyone a buzz and everyone just excited about what we have to offer in our city?
0: I think one big thing that is lacking here is that in all cities where they have a Michelin guide, there is a ceremony. We do not have a ceremony here. I've heard rumors or, you know, discussions that it costs about $100,000 to have a Michelin ceremony, and that Montreal, that we don't want to pay that much. Already we paid to have the Michelin guide come here, which I think is a shame because a lot more excitement gets built up, but it's not like I have $100,000 in my pocket that I'm willing to throw at a party. You know, and also there are a lot of other things to pay for in this city, in this province. But so I think there is excitement. We just get a press release, so a lot of people talk about it. There is excitement, especially for those who end up with a star, and some people don't necessarily want a star. I always feel for the people who I think have major star potential who don't get one. I think there is no way we can not talk about a restaurant like Tokay, which has been at the top of so many lists for so many years. I mean, Tokay has been going since about 1993, I believe, when he first opened.
1: It's consistently on top list, too. It's there every year.
0: For a long, long time, they were really number one in all of these lists. And then things change and new people come up and new talent comes up and restaurants lose their groove a little bit. Their mojo, their restaurant mojo. So, you know, and other places are the hot places to go and all this. So the fact that they didn't get one again this year, I'm always surprised because I always think that Tokay has the structure of a Michelin star restaurant. They have a very big kitchen. They have a chef with a big personality. And, you know, yet still there must be something. I'm not the Michelin inspector. I can't tell you why they didn't like it, but it's kind of every year we're like, well, what about Tokay, you know? And I wonder if 10 years ago, if Michelin was here, maybe they would have gotten it 10 years ago. Who knows?
1: In terms of, let's go over the two Montreal restaurants that got a star today, Sushi Nishinokaze and Huguenet Beaufort. Let's start with the sushi place.
0: Pure, beautiful. I was lucky enough to have somebody invite me, so I would like to make it very clear because I believe, I'm pretty sure it's about $450 per person, and then there are extras that you can have. So I had a very generous friend who invited me, and I would say that is a very pure, beautiful sushi experience. 8 seats. Yes, it is easier to serve 8 people, or maybe I think they do 2 services a night than a restaurant that has 100 seats for sure. But the purity, the quality of the ingredients, the quality of the ceramics that they have on the table are exquisite and so well deserved. And also, that's a restaurant that could easily get 2 because that is the kind of restaurant that Michelin adores, and they could end up with 2 Michelin stars because it really is the top of the top.
1: And what about the other one, Huguenet Beaufort? This is in Rosemont La Petite Patrie.
0: Yeah, Huguenet Beaufort just recently renovated their dining room. Did they do it because they were aiming for a Michelin star? Maybe. Marc-André Jeté, the chef there, worked with Patrice and Marie-José at many times. Les 400 Coups, they worked together before. And so, you know, these are people who understand how Michelin

0: Franklin works. You know, I would think that that's what he was aiming for, but he's always made beautifully prepared, immaculate French, well, French food, but nouveau Quebecois, we could call it, with local ingredients, and very talented chef. I'm not surprised at all by it. I'm surprised a little bit because they don't do super fancy food. It's not really, really expensive. But on the other hand, when it comes to technique and perfection, they have it.
1: We're getting some of that on the text line, that people don't necessarily want to have the super fancy food. I'm getting here on the text line someone saying, you know, Imperio Portuguese, it's awesome. It should be on the Michelin star list. They are impeccable in service, and everything is grilled on the charcoal, and you get that real wood taste.
0: I love Imperio. It is probably my favorite Portuguese. I love my poule mouillée also. There are others that I really love, but I love Imperio. But what people really have to realize is that Michelin is really not about more casual restaurants, although they do have a category called recommended. So Schwartz's is on their recommended.
1: Yeah.
0: And there are more casual places. But I mean, they also can only get to so many places. But as great as Imperio is, it's not a Michelin style restaurant at all. And there are a lot of restaurants that are fantastic and not a Michelin style restaurant. So there's no shame there. They are fantastic.
1: I'm also getting a text message from Vass. This is another point of view, saying it's great that Montreal restaurants get this credit, but these types of restaurants, they're usually very expensive. They're geared toward fancy haute couture and small portions. I prefer casual dining. You mentioned earlier, Leslie, like we pay, the city pays for Michelin to come here.
0: Absolutely.
1: Who is it for? Is it for the restaurant industry? Is it for tourists? Is it for locals?
0: It's for both. It's for all three. Sorry. Why, when Quebecers are traveling, will they go to a Michelin starred restaurant that maybe is $300 per person? But when they're in Montreal, they don't want to pay that much. So it's good to have Michelin come here and say to people, that restaurant is expensive, and yet it is a really world-class restaurant. So it is for locals who want to eat well. It is definitely for the restaurant industry, the people who want to play the Michelin game, because this is a little bit of a game to want to get Michelin stars, work towards that. And definitely it attracts tourists, for sure. And that was a big hesitation when people were talking about, do we want Michelin to come to Montreal or not? Michelin, in a way, is doing a little bit of the work for you or for the tourists. Is that they're kind of telling you where to go. I find the Michelin, you know, I am a very cheap diner. I love to cook. I don't go out very much. I love to be invited when people pay for the expensive sushi restaurants. But on the other hand, I do appreciate when I'm traveling to see, let's say, the recommended, or there's a great category in Michelin, which is the Bib Gourmand. And the Bib Gourmand is great value for money restaurants. And so I like having these places chosen for me. I remember I was in Salzburg years ago and they didn't have a Michelin guide. And I ended up using TripAdvisor and I ended up sitting in a restaurant surrounded by tourists. There was nobody Austrian in the place at all. And I was eating, you know, and so I think it is a boon to have this, especially at a time where restaurant critics in newspapers are more or less extinct.
1: The other restaurants were outside of Montreal. There's Le Clan in Quebec City.
0: Fantastic restaurant. Le Clan, Stéphane Moda, a great chef from France, understands how to play the Michelin game. And he has a great restaurant. Fantastic guy. Quebecois ingredients. Quebec City is a fantastic gourmet destination.
1: And Auberge Saint-Mathieu in Saint-Mathieu-du-Parc.
0: Yeah, I have not been, but the chef there also just received at the Laurier de la Gastronomie Chef of the Year. And everybody talks about how great it is. I just have to get into my car and leave the city on occasion.
1: It's your next road trip.
0: It
1: maybe,
0: is a
1: Leslie.
0: Definite road trip.
1: Absolutely.
0: On my horizon.
1: So what does all this say, just before we go, about just the Quebec food scene?
0: You know, I still think if there's one thing about Michelin, it's that there are still more Michelin-starred restaurants in Toronto and Vancouver. And if you look at lists like the one that came out for Canada's 100 Best, Quebec really did have by far the most restaurants of any province. So I think there is kind of different lists want different things from people. But I've been saying for a long time now that it's not that Michelin doesn't understand Montreal, it's that Montreal would have to adapt to the Michelin standards. So it's really going to be up to restaurants. Look at a great restaurant like Mont Lapin. Okay. Mont Lapin was world's North America 50 best number two, just on Canada's 100 best number two. And they don't have a Michelin star. Why? Because they're not necessarily playing the Michelin game. They're more of a very fancy, beautiful, gastronomic, you know, very wine forward. I don't want to say wine bar, but wine bar in the best sense of the word. And they're a great restaurant. They don't have a Michelin star. That doesn't diminish them at all.
1: Yeah. Leslie, thank you so much for this. And I'm getting a text message, by the way, from Sandy.

0: who's texting in to say, I was the recipient of Leslie Chesterman's new book when you gave it away
1: last time
0: she was here. And please tell her the book is an absolute delight. I really enjoyed flipping through it and then reading it like a storybook. And now I'm dabbling in the recipes. And I will highlight, you have your own list in there as well. Best bread, best croissants, best pizza. So people can also get a gist of places you recommend.
2: And we have to be careful because restaurants come and go. So I know that there's already one, a great place called Harikana, which is closed. So, you know, a lot of these things come and go. And actually, Europea, which maintained their Michelin star, the chef came out this year and said that I believe he's selling his restaurant because he has health reasons. So I was surprised he was back there. But, you know, like I said, restaurants come and go. And we still must celebrate our restaurants in Montreal. It is a big part of our city.
0: Leslie Chesterman, thank you so much.
2: Thank you.
0: That is food critic and author Leslie Chesterman. And by the way, we did check in with Auberge Saint-Mathieu, one of the recipients of this Michelin star. Chef Sami Ben Abed said that he is already getting more than 100 calls. He got more than 100 calls today for reservations. Have a listen.
3: I'm really surprised. I mean, really surprised because we're never sure about anything. Now to have that recognition, it's incredible. So like unreal in a sense, without all the incredible team that we got at the Auberge, not any of that could be possible. So for me, like all this goes to the team, in the kitchen or in the front of house, and all, evidently, like all our like suppliers that are behind us, that supplies us incredible produce. It's a work in progress. We only have like 3 years now at the Auberge, so we're still young as a restaurant. So we'll keep evolving and progress and be closer to our values. Not change to try to please or everything, but really like believe in my conviction and try to continue that way.
0: That is Sami Ben Abed. I'm surprised he had time to chat with us a little bit. I've been between those over 100 phone calls, people trying to get in to get a spot at that place. That is Auberge Saint-Mathieu, one of the restaurants outside of Montreal that got a Michelin star. Lita, over to you. Let's get a look at the roads.
4: Oh, boy, now I'm really hungry. So I'm on the roads working out the kinks, especially on the 20. They've removed the problems. Seems to be a bit better for you. It's busy around the airport again today. It's busy also heading down to the Mercier Bridge, where they have finally removed an issue that we had around the Airdrie area. Backup is right onto the 20. And 640 eastbound, also removing an accident at Highway 15, which is in the right-hand lane. That area is still quite a mess.
0: Well, a Quebec competitive cyclist has made the heartbreaking decision to hang up her bike at the age of 25. Simone Boilard was only 5 when she followed her big sister into her first race. And at the age of 18, she was recruited by Show Air 2020. That's one of North America's top women cycling teams. And as a junior, she was a multiple Canadian champion and also a 2018 world bronze medalist. Yesterday, though, she posted a message on her social media announcing that her decision to step away from the sport is due to health issues. And she says she has been dealing with severe joint pain due to an autoimmune disease. So she had a chance to speak about her decision with breakaway guest host Alison Van Rassel.
5: The worst part of my decision were most like in the last month or so. So I went through a lot of emotions of sadness to now I feel more at peace with the decision and I have some great support. So, yeah.
6: Would you explain to our listeners what led you to make this decision to retire from professional cycling?
5: Yeah, it's a story that started long ago, I would say. So when I was younger, I was diagnosed with an autoimmune condition that's called scleroderma, and it affected most of my articulation growing up. But fortunately, I think sport saved me and I could regain a lot of mobility and be healthy soon enough. And I could build still a great professional career and always made my way through the world through ranks and even got some result that I'm proud of. But until, I would say, a year ago.

0: bit more than a year ago, I really started to feel like with the load of professional cycling and the demands of the sport, mm-hmm. my body was just not able to cope with it because a lot of my articulations are still fragile. And in the past year, it really deteriorated. And yeah, I tried to change my training approach, have some more rest days, more treatment, and I've tried that in over the last year, but it really, really didn't work for me. And I came to a point where both my health and performance deteriorated. So I made the difficult decision to stop and focus solely on my health and well-being.
1: That is Simone Boilard, who's a professional cyclist who had to retire for health reasons. We are coming up to news time in a couple of minutes. And right now it's 8 degrees, mostly cloudy in Montreal. Tonight down to 6. We'll see a few scattered showers across southern Quebec. And then for tomorrow, sunrise at 5:35. Expect a daytime high of 13 degrees. That's still well below average. Normal daytime high this time of year is 18 degrees.

following our conversation about the Michelin Guide, I'm getting your text messages about what makes a good dining experience. Jane in Pointe Claire shouting out Romana's in Pointe Claire Village, saying it's white tablecloths and napkins, and you get generous helpings of delicious food. That's Jane's pick. And another person texting in to say, give me something affordable that also has impeccable service. These Michelin restaurants, they are not for the average person.

0: You have some hot spots?
1: You know what? Did you read that text from Catherine? The best part of the stalls on DeCary South. Free lanes on the Ville Marie. I love it. I love a silver lining.
0: There is a silver lining there. Not so fun if you're stuck on DeCary, though.
1: No. DeCary North, that one's busy from Sherbrooke to the top.
0: Well, she texted back to say it's karma because now she's stuck on Pappy now. So, yeah, we're stuck somewhere. Stay with us. News is next.
2: This is CBC News. It's 5:30. I'm Sudha Krishnan with this CBC News from Montreal. The return to legislative business at the National Assembly wrapped up today with a war of words, namely about language. It comes as the minister responsible for the French language tabled the first bill of the Fréchette government. It would renew the notwithstanding clause in Quebec's French language laws 1 year ahead of schedule. Jean-François Roberge defended the urgency of this bill, attacking the leader of the Quebec Liberal Party, questioning Charles Méliès' defense of French. Kitsune has more.
3: It shows you how political this issue is.
4: For PQ MNA Alex Boissonneau, the CAQ's intentions are crystal clear.
3: We didn't have to renew that disposition until next year. In fact, what we're seeing is that this is the bare minimum you can do as a government to renew such a disposition to make sure that we protect French. We have a government trying to play a political game with that disposition because they're trying to differentiate themselves from the Liberal Party.
4: Quebec Liberal Party Charles Milliard confirms that he will announce his own plan to protect and promote the French language soon.
5: We're going to do modifications to Bill 96, improve Bill 96, and we will use the clause if we need it, but not necessarily.
4: The minister responsible of the French language, Jean-François Roberge, is not impressed.
6: Français, mais à un moment donné, le Québec's West Island Liberal Party devrait se rendre compte que le Québec est une nation francophone.
4: He says it is time for, as he calls them, the West Island Liberal Party to accept that Quebec is a francophone nation. Among other things, Bill 96 put in place new language requirements on CEGEPs and set a limit to the number of students English colleges can accept. It also toughens the language rules for commercial songs and gives new immigrants 6 months to learn the language before they must get public services in French. Cathy Sonnet, CBC News, Quebec City.
2: An unexpected turn of events in the Quebec City Tramway project. The CEQ is going forward with the project's tunnel construction a year ahead of schedule. Here's Sarah.

0: doing with students.
1: He says students are more attentive and are participating in more activities. Gloria Enriquez, CBC News, Montreal North.
2: Prime Minister Mark Carney was in Mirabel this afternoon announcing a major Airbus Canada contract with AirAsia.
3: Thank you. Thank you for the trust you're placing in Canadian workers, in Quebec, in Mirabel. You're choosing the best at exactly the right time.
2: Carney thanking AirAsia. It is going to purchase 150 Airbus A220 jets. Airbus says the agreement with the low-cost Malaysian airline marks the largest single-firm order for A20s in its history. Carney says it helps Canada diversify trade beyond the United States and is seen as a boon for Quebec aviation. And now the CEO of AirAsia was wearing a Montreal Canadiens jersey at today's announcement. The Habs and the Sabres are facing off in Buffalo as the second round of the Stanley Cup playoffs gets underway tonight. Prime Minister Mark Carney's pick for the playoffs is no surprise, and he made it clear today that the stakes are high.
3: And how important is the Habs run? I mean, yeah, there's not much more important. And I look forward to calling the President of the United States and sending him his Habs jersey.
2: And of course, the puck drops at 7 p.m. And that was the CBC News.
4: Thank you very much, Sudha Krishnan from the CBC Montreal newsroom. I mean, even now the Prime Minister is cheering for the Habs. He said he would if Edmonton would be out because he's an Oilers.
2: He is
4: staunch Oilers fan.
2: Liv spent his time in Edmonton.
4: In Alberta,
2: so yeah,
4: exactly.
2: So absolutely. But yeah.
4: The lone Canadian team left.
2: I know. And I am not going to watch.
4: Oh, that's right.
5: Thank you, Sudha.
4: Sudha's convinced that when she watches, I mean, we tested this during the Olympics. Every game you watched, Canada lost.
2: Yes. So
4: came home with silver. So we're not going for second place.
2: No, we're going for
4: the Stanley Cup.
2: But Buffalo and Montreal is just, there's so much history there.
4: There's history. I think both fan bases are very devoted and very passionate. So we will see what happens.
2: We will see.
4: Okay,
2: very
4: well, you won't see. We'll
2: I won't see. I will see.
4: I'll let you know what happens,
2: yes,
4: Sudha. I'll text you tonight.
2: Absolutely.
4: Sudha, thank you so much. Have a wonderful evening.
2: Thank you.
4: And you'll be back tomorrow in time to play Word Nerd.
2: I'm looking forward to
4: it. Yes, get the newsroom back in the lead on the statistics
2: absolutely.
4: Page. Sudha Krishnan in for Simon Akineshny for the next few weeks. Lita, over to you. Let's get a look at the roads and public transportation.
5: Yeah.
4: Public transit today, it was pretty good.
5: It's pretty good. We have some slowdowns. I reached out to EXO, the Mont-Saint-Hilaire line, leaving the Gare Centrale. Also, Mascouche, and we're trying to figure out what's going on there. Tracks are blocked, so I'll tell you more about that as I get word. And at this point, too, the metro is working well. The REM also I watched it go over the Champlain Bridge, and it is much faster than traffic right now. The traffic is slowing all the way back to about the De La Vérendrye area, but that I can see is improving also. Dakerre North is improving. And I want to remind you that Dakerre South is going to be closed this weekend starting Friday night. I had to sing-song that one a bit for you just
4: like
5: to point
4: that,
5: it out. Highlight it. It's like, you know, it's like a pink highlighter, a yellow highlighter. It's got to get through.
4: It's like a jingle for a commercial. It just sticks in your head forever.
5: It's got to, because this is a tough one. It's right through the interchange, the all of the access ramps too, from Marcel-Lorrain, from the 40, from the Met, all going to be closed to get onto Dakerre South this weekend, right up to the Jean Talon area. We'll have full details for you as we get more information of why they're changing a big beam and replacing it with a big metal beam, although I approve, so it needs to be done.
4: It's helpful to know why things are closed, because
5: yes.
4: I think people just get frustrated and say, oh, what's going on? Why is everything closed all the time? But when we see the reason why.
5: And they need to upgrade a lot of the overpasses. They're going to be doing Côte Saint-Luc too, that overpass, working on that, because they age and they become decrepit, and we want them to work perfectly. And that's that.
4: Lita, thank you very much.
5: You're welcome.
4: I love these weekend closure announcements by the middle of the week. You know they're going to be major when Lita's already talking about them on a Tuesday or a Wednesday, as she is today. Okay, she'll keep reminding us all week long so that you don't get stuck in that closure this weekend. It is 5:39. Thanks for joining us on Let's

0: go. Now, if the challenges in your life feel like they're stacking up, well, then there's an event this month. It's happening in the Eastern Townships. It may help lift your spirits. I am talking about the first TechLift Regional Forklift Competition. It's happening in Valcourt, and it takes place on May the 30th. So this is a skills competition for forklift operators, if you can believe that. So it draws its inspiration from the Stapler Cup Forklift World Championship in Germany. And this has drawn the attention of more than 100 local forklift operators. And of those, 30 of them will be battling it out in the Valcourt Arena. So judges are looking for speed. They're looking for precision and safety as well. So Patrick L'Espérance is the director of this competition, and he joins us now on the line. Patrick L'Espérance, good afternoon. Welcome to the show.
1: Hey, thank you.
0: A forklift competition. Okay, this sounds so interesting. How did you first find out about these types of competitions?
1: Yes, the idea comes from Europe, where there's a World Forklift Championship that's very popular there. It's actually the first event of a kind here that we organize now in America. And our goal is to showcase companies, but more importantly, I said to highlight the, how can I say, the incredible talent of the men and the women who work as a forklift operators every day. And it's why we organize this event that will be on May 30.
0: Okay, let's talk about that talent, because I guess it requires a certain skill set. I mean, what would make someone a very good forklift operator versus someone who is just average? I mean, what's the skill set?
1: Yes, it will be like the precision is very important for us, the speed, the handling skills. We want to test this forklift operators with the including tasks like, how can I say, transporting materials from point A to point B in a challenge and different challenge. We will have five different challenges on the day, and we will be able to have a qualification. Just for example, in the round one, we will have the top 20 operators, but at the beginning, we have 30 operators that have this registered at the our competition, because at the beginning, when we asked to have some inscription, we have like 100 and more inscription of forklift operators near Valcourt, but in Montreal, Shawinigan, Quebec, Grimby, Saint-Hyacinthe, Drummondville, and a lot of other cities. And with this 100 and more forklift operators, we decide to keep the 30, I hope the 30 better.
0: Were you expecting 100 in subscriptions, Patrick?
1: Never.
0: No?
1: It's the first time in Quebec, in North America. And at the beginning, we say, maybe 40, maybe 50, but never 100 and more.
0: Okay, maybe this needs to expand over several days for next time. I don't know, because if it was this popular. I mean, if you think about it, though, Quebec, we are a construction province. And mm-hmm. So you figure maybe there's something to it here. Maybe this is a good home for an event like this. Is there something like, I don't know, a regional pride from one region to another? Did you get more subscriptions from a specific part of Quebec?
1: Maybe, you know, this kind of, how can I say, this kind of job is not a job that they are normally promote or value in an enterprise, you know. The forklift operators that work every day have to be there in manufacturing with in the industry of manufacturing, but never be on the spotlight, how can I say.
0: Yeah.
1: With this event, I think that we touch something that the forklift operators, that they can be on the spotlight, they can show the talent that they have, and it's important for us, because on the 30 participants that we have, there will be 22 companies different that will be.

0: represent. And this company is maybe between 5 and 10 employees, but we have two companies who have like 33,000 employees, like BRP. Then for us, it's very important to permit to this forklift operators that even if you are in a small company or in the biggest one, if you have the talent to be on the show, come and show at the maybe 700 person in the stadium that you are the best for this competition.
1: Yeah, it's going to be so interesting to see just how they're judged. And there's $5,000 in cash prizes up for grabs, yes, too. So it'll be interesting to see how competitive it gets. And I know the competition is described, Patrick, as a very festive celebration. You, yes, say it's open to everyone, children welcome. What do you think it'll be like that day in the Valcourt Arena?
0: It's very important for me to have a day, a complete day with, for family, for friends. But we want to be very, how can I say, have a great atmosphere. We will have a DJ, a special guest with, I don't know if you know, but Tony Lassos, who is very new in the Festival Western de Saint-Tite and other festival in Quebec. With he is excellent with his drum and on the rip of the DJs. We will have two an animators that the describe some race and NASCAR race at the TV right now. That we have I think the best team for the year one to offer to the spectators a nice day, and we will have to 30 excellent competitors to win the $5,000.
1: Patrick, you said year one, so that makes me think that there will be more coming up.
0: I hope. I hope. We work for that.
1: Patrick, do you think a competition like this can renew an interest in jobs in the trades?
0: I think that we can push this. How can I say? We can do a job with our team to push the job for the forklift operators, but we can do more too. And you know, I have a lot of ideas in my head to do, but I have to put some stop. How can I say so? on some things to be sure that the show will be good. And what happened, the show must go on. And after that, we will take the decision for the rest.
1: Well, Patrick, I know it does take a special certification to drive a forklift. Not everyone can, yes, operate one, but have you ever driven one or been on one?
0: No, no, but I want to try when I will be with just one or two person and go to the point A, point B, but maybe not to transporting some materials. But
1: no, maybe just ride along.
0: just to sit on a lift and take the forklift and go high and go low. I will try that, okay?
1: Okay, let us know how that goes. Patrick L'Espérance, thank you so much. Good luck with this event on May 30th.
0: Thank you.
1: Bye-bye. Patrick L'Espérance, director of the competition of the Compétition Régionale de Chariot Élévateur. It is the TechLift Regional Forklift Competition, the first one of its kind. It takes place at the Valcourt Arena on May 30th in Valcourt. That's in the Eastern Townships. Tickets are $10. Lita, have you ever ridden on a forklift? I feel like you've done every mode of transportation.
2: Except that. So, yes, it sounds like it would be a lot of fun and a challenge for sure. Right now, challenging yourself if you're taking De Kerry. I always find that a challenge, and it's very busy from Sherbrooke right through to the De Kerry interchange. But you know what? Southbound side is also pretty busy up to Jean Talon. So, Catherine, you're right. It is saving people some time on the Ville-Marie, which is working well. Eastbound, westbound, there's a stall at the Turcotte interchange.
1: We are coming up towards the end of the show, and I know you're probably counting down to 7 o'clock because that's when the puck drops tonight. Are you ready for round two of the Habs playoff run? We are just moments away from game one of the Canadian series. They're in Buffalo taking on the Buffalo Sabres. Where are you going to watch? Will you be at a friend's? Will you be at a bar? Maybe home with some

0: pizza. Well, if you are looking for a unique spot, stay tuned for my next guest, because we learned today that the Rialto Theater is opening its doors for a free showing of the game. And Ezio Caraccioli is the owner of the Rialto Theater, and he joins us now on the line. Ezio, good afternoon. Welcome to the show.
1: Thanks for having me. A pleasure.
0: What made you want to open the Rialto to Habs fans?
1: Well, we had a few dates that were available. I'm a big Canadiens fan, and I couldn't think of a better thing to do.
0: Aha. So for you, I mean, how far back does your love for the Habs go?
1: 1970.
0: Oh, so you were there for some of those glory days.
1: We thought that Stanley Cup was a natural thing to get every springtime. And then we found out later that, no, I wasn't automatic.
0: That's true. That's true. How are you feeling about the team this year?
1: Fantastic. The rebuild has been great by the book. It's a wonderful team. It's young, it's energetic, it's fast, it's talented. I love it.
0: So what's the seating capacity at the Rialto?
1: We can seat up to 850 people, 459 in the balcony. And we have a setup of cabaret seating on the main floor that can receive maybe 300.
0: Aha. Okay. So what would the setup be if I'm coming to the Rialto to watch this game? What can people expect?
1: So first come, first served, you get a nice little cabaret table. You have a big, beautiful screen like the movie theater that it is or that it was in the 1920s. You've got extra two TVs also near the bar. So we have a running bar in the theater itself. And you watch the game live with the beautiful sound system that we have. It's a great experience.
0: I can imagine the decibel level will get very loud. Are you ready for that, Ezio?
1: Yes, we are.
0: Have you ever hosted events like this before? Habs yeah, viewing parties?
1: We've done when Canadians went on a run a couple of years ago, several years ago, maybe 2013, 2014. We showed a lot of the games. It was very popular, of course, because it is free. It's something that we do for the neighborhood so that people come together in a nice, beautiful old building. And it sets up new traditions, if you will, in the neighborhood.
0: It's like you're bringing the history of the Rialto with the history of just the Montreal team and just the, you know, the status that it carries in this city.
1: Both are 100 years old, so both are part of Montreal. Both have brought joy to Montreal, so why not continue?
0: Yeah. What was the energy like when you did it all those years ago?
1: It was fantastic because the screen is so big and the sound is so huge. And when someone scores, it's like it's magic.
0: Ezio, and I want to be clear so people don't start lining up now. You're going to be doing the first viewing party on Friday, correct?
1: Correct. Tonight, in fact, we're doing a test run, so we're doing it in private, of course. But Friday is our first viewing, and it'll be doors open 1 hour before puck drop.
0: You know, whenever you talk about the playoff run, it comes up a lot here on the show. I have listeners texting in the prices for tickets at the Bell Centre. I mean, that always comes up. We're talking hundreds of dollars into the thousands even. What kind of a showing are you expecting given that your viewing will be free?
1: Well, you never know about these things, but I think the enthusiasm for this team, it's kind of a Cinderella team. So the enthusiasm is very huge, and we expect a large crowd.
0: Will you be there as well on Friday?
1: Where else would I be?
0: Taking it all in, are you the loudest one, or do you watch kind of nervous and watch, you know, with your hand on your eye, covering your eyes?
1: It's a combination of both. Tampa Bay was really stressful for me. I don't know if I can survive another series.
0: Well, those went to overtime and we went to game 7. So, yes, everyone was kind of very stressed out over that series.
1: Yes. But I wouldn't want to have it any other way. This is beautiful hockey.
0: Ezio, any plans to do it again if they continue in the playoffs? Fingers crossed.
1: We are going to be there as long as the Canadians are there.
0: All right. Well, on that note, go Habs go. Dare I ask any predictions for tonight?
1: I always predict they'll win.
0: Very
1: Even
0: good.
1: When they don't.
0: We are going to keep that spirit, Ezio. Thank you so much, Ezio. Great to speak with you.
1: A pleasure as well. Take care.
0: You too. That is Ezio Caraccioli, who is the owner of the Rialto Theater. So as of Friday, there will be this viewing party at the Rialto. It is free, but first come, first serve. And as you heard, their capacity.

for about 800 Habs fans. That's going to be quite something. And let me know your predictions for tonight. 514-566-9066 on the text line. I do want to highlight women's hockey as well. A big win for the Victoire at Place Belle in Laval last night. The game-winning goal by captain Marie-Philippe Poulin in triple overtime.

0: From BC, that is DJ and music producer Jada G. That one's called All Day. Well, Lita has been looking at her cameras all day. We've had some stubborn spots, Lita. Tonight was a really busy drive.
1: It really was. And another accident for us. And this is, again, on the Metropolitan eastbound, just around the Lacadie area. And, again, it's in the left-hand lane. So, and, oh, by the way, they're going to have some closures tonight. Westbound side of the Metropolitan around Lacadie. And on the 136 westbound, we have a stalled vehicle around Vigée, and we're also going to have some closures on the 136, and that's coming up for tonight till tomorrow morning at 5 a.m. Sabrina, go Habs go.
0: Go Habs go, Lita. Love that energy. Let's keep that all evening long. Lita, we'll see you tomorrow.
1: Yes.

0: Maybe that's why it's been so busy today. People trying to get to wherever they want to watch the Habs game from and just trying to get there in time. 8 degrees right now. It's mostly cloudy. Sunset at 8:07. A few scattered showers. Tomorrow morning, some scattered showers. By the afternoon, a mix of sun and cloud with a high near 13 degrees. I'm Sabrina Marindola. Thank you so much for your company on this Wednesday. We'll do it again tomorrow. I'll see you then. Until then, have a great evening. Bye.
1: The very first toy TV commercial ever aimed at kids.
2: Mr. and Mrs. Potato Head with their own cars and trailers. 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
1: 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Your World Tonight is coming up next. Then, in half an hour, it's As It Happens.
3: Hi, I'm Chris Howden. The late Ted Turner revolutionized cable TV by creating the 24-hour news channel. A long time

0: Time CNN correspondent tells us the mouth of the South wasn't just out to make money, but to make history as well.
1: OpenAI scraped vast amounts of personal information from publicly accessible websites. This was widespread and indiscriminate. Social media, discussion forums, blog posts, news outlets, and more, whether from a child or an adult.
2: From data scraping to a lack of consent, federal and provincial privacy commissioners say OpenAI failed to protect Canadians while gathering data for ChatGPT. Welcome to Your World Tonight. I'm Deanna Sumanak-Johnson, also in the program.
3: The risk to the rest of the world is low. We have already now some medics, who joined the ship.
2: The number of suspected hantavirus cases from the cruise ship in the Atlantic now stands at 8. After being refused entry to a port, the ship is now on the move, this time to Spain. Canada's privacy czar is calling out ChatGPT for being anything but private. The federal watchdog says the company behind the popular chatbot skipped key steps to protect the personal information of Canadians, leaving adults and children dangerously exposed. Olivia Stefanovic has more on the findings and the warnings about our outdated laws.
4: We identified several concerns.
5: After a three-year investigation, Canada's Privacy Commissioner says OpenAI, in fact, wasn't open with Canadians about how ChatGPT would go on to use and store their data.
4: In particular, we found that OpenAI's collection and use of information to train its models was overly broad, resulting in the collection and use of sensitive personal information.
5: Philip Dufresne says OpenAI broke privacy laws when it launched the popular chatbot. Now he and several of his provincial counterparts are calling for stronger protections.
6: Some may worry that we are trying to close the barn door after the horse has already bolted. There is a grain of truth to that.
5: Diane McLeod is Alberta's Information and Privacy Commissioner. She says technology is moving so quickly, it may never be possible for governments to get ahead of it.
6: However, there is always an opportunity to erect a fence or a corral around the barn.
5: Conservative leader Pierre Poilievre says privacy laws should be updated.
7: These tech giants need to follow our laws and respect the privacy of the Canadian people.
5: AI Minister Evan Solomon says that will happen soon.
8: That's one of the reasons we will be updating our privacy legislation to make sure that Canadians' data and privacy are safe.
5: The joint probe by the Office of the Privacy Commissioner of Canada, Alberta, Quebec, and British Columbia predates February's mass shooting in Tumbler Ridge, BC. Seven lawsuits have since been launched in the U.S. against OpenAI and its co-founder, Sam Altman. Families of the victims pursuing landmark damage awards after they say a dozen OpenAI employees implored the company to notify Canadian law enforcement about the shooter's plans, but nothing was done.
9: We can't just trust that these companies are going to strive to have the best interests of Canadians in mind and deliver on that promise at the end.
5: Francis Sims is an associate Dean at Humber Polytechnic in Toronto. He says Ottawa should establish AI guardrails, but not go as far as the European Union. It has fines reaching up to 7% of a tech company's annual turnover. Good for protection, Sims says, but not innovation.
9: And so that balance is incredibly complicated, and the government needs to be responsive.
5: For its part, OpenAI disagreed with the findings of privacy regulators, but still made changes to address their concerns. As the federal government works on regulations, Sims says Canadians shouldn't provide any personal information to artificial intelligence platforms, especially when they're interacting with chatbots like ChatGPT. Olivia Stefanovic, CBC News, Ottawa.
2: A Canadian is suing the U.S. Department of Homeland Security for asking Google for information about him. The complainant has filed as John Doe to protect his identity. The suit claims the U.S. government is going after him because of social media posts critical of Donald Trump's administration. He says he had not applied to go to the U.S., but was informed by Google that DHS was looking for information on him. The suit was brought with the American Civil Liberties Union. After not being granted permission to dock in Cape Verde, the cruise ship dealing with that deadly hantavirus outbreak is now heading towards the Canary Islands. Three people are dead, and the World Health Organization says in total there are eight cases, including three people evacuated off the ship today. Tashana Reed has the latest.
10: One of our passengers suddenly passed away last night.
11: A new video recording shows the captain of the MV Hondius cruise ship making this announcement. At the time, the cause of death was unclear.
10: It was due to natural causes, we believe.
11: But the passenger would be the first of three on board to die from hantavirus. A total of eight cases have been recorded, and health authorities say at least five have been confirmed through lab testing. Since then, the cruise ship, carrying more than 140 passengers plus crew, has been on an ill-fated journey. Today, three passengers, including the ship's doctor, were medically evacuated to waiting planes bound for the Netherlands. Two were in serious condition.
3: It was a bit of a sleepless night because we had been preparing for this evacuation.
11: Tedros Adhanom Ghebreyesus, head of the World Health Organization, says authorities identified it as the Andy strain of hantavirus, which, although extremely rare, can be transmitted person to person. The only documented cases are in Argentina, where the cruise started.
3: I have already now some medics, who joined the ship, and we will continue to monitor and support the people in the ship.
11: The WHO says the risk to the rest of the world is low. David Safranitz is the chief of special pathogens with the National Microbiology Lab in Winnipeg.
12: Andy's virus, hantaviruses in general, have an extremely long incubation period, or have the potential, I should say. It may take a few more weeks before we know if any others are actually infected.
11: He says this particular strain is well-researched and has been known since the 90s. Hantaviruses are carried by rodents, and people can be infected through contact with infected urine, droppings, or saliva. The virus can lead to a severe respiratory illness, which has a case fatality rate of up to 50%. But Safranitz says in this particular case, the public shouldn't be too worried.
12: I think the likelihood of this going beyond the limited scope of this cruise ship, I think it's unlikely with proper monitoring of the passengers after they disembark. The risk to the general public is extremely low.
11: The cruise ship is scheduled to arrive at the Canary Islands on Saturday. The Public Health Agency of Canada told CBC News so far the four Canadian passengers on board are asymptomatic and have not been identified as close contacts of affected individuals. Tashana Reed, CBC News, Toronto.
2: Coming right up, Donald Trump once again claims Iran wants a peace deal, but a sticking point is still the Strait of Hormuz. And Canada's military has quietly built up a drone force to counter potential attacks at critically sensitive sites. But enemy forces are far from the only source of trouble for the fledgling program. And later, we'll have this story.
13: I'm Katie DeRosa in Victoria. Prisoners facing trial in BC are increasingly being transported by private plane to and from courts in rural communities of the province at a cost of hundreds of thousands of dollars.
14: That's a staggering amount of money that could go towards other things like hiring more sheriffs, hiring community corrections workers, hiring additional prosecutors that we say are desperately needed.
13: I'll explain why and the potential consequences later on Your World Tonight.
2: Another day, another possible deal to end the U.S.-Iran war. A new 14-point plan seems to be getting some support, but as Sasha Petrosik reports, competing demands could still derail the path to an agreement.
15: As official Washington continued with ceremonies, speculation swirled about a deal to end the war with Iran.
16: They want to make a deal. They want to negotiate.
15: U.S. President Donald Trump declaring victory, suggesting negotiations with Iranian leaders are succeeding.
16: We're dealing with people that want to make a deal very much, and we'll see whether or not they can make a deal that's satisfactory to us. We have it very much under control.
15: The U.S. did give up some control by suspending its mission to guide ships through the Strait of Hormuz to help them avoid being attacked. But for now, it continues its blockade of Iranian ports, firing at and disabling one empty Iranian tanker trying to dock today. For its part, Iran moved to formalize new fees and rules for ships to seek its permission before using the strait. Pakistani mediators sound hopeful a deal is close, confirming that a single-page, 14-point memorandum of understanding is on the table. It would formally end the war, leaving the reopening of the strait to future talks. Negotiations would also continue on lifting economic sanctions on Iran, as well as the key issue of Iran's nuclear program.
16: Iran cannot have a nuclear weapon, and they won't. And they've agreed to that, among other things.
15: Iranian news agencies say Tehran's leaders are considering the 14-point deal, with Foreign Minister Abbas Araghchi vaguely promising a new era of cooperation with other countries after meeting Chinese officials in Beijing. But even if Iran agrees to this deal, there are many uncertainties. Will ships risk passing through the strait? Retired Vice Admiral Robert Murat says they have the final word.
17: It's really a business decision by the shipping companies and moreover their insurance companies of when it's open.
15: And then there's U.S. ally Israel, which has been eager to resume attacks on Iran. Israeli Prime Minister Benjamin Netanyahu says he's ordered his military to be ready for all scenarios. Sasha Petrosik, CBC News, Toronto.
2: Israel struck Beirut today for the first time since agreeing to a ceasefire last month. Israel says it was targeting a commander of Hezbollah. Throughout the ceasefire, Israeli troops have remained in southern Lebanon and have been conducting strikes there. Lebanon's health ministry says more than 100 people have been killed in the past week. Hezbollah has been firing and launching armed drones towards the Israeli soldiers. The use of drones has fundamentally altered modern warfare. We've seen them used in the Iran conflict and Russia-Ukraine war, and Canada's military has taken note, confirming to CBC that it has been quietly deploying counter-drone defenses at ports and air bases as it navigates the legal and operational challenges of keeping the skies over Canada safe. Marie Brewster has more.
18: From Ukraine to the Persian Gulf, the buzz of drones and their lethal aftermath. A new concept of warfare the Canadian military is scrambling to keep up with.
19: We have some capability already to take things out of the sky.
18: Vice Admiral Angus Topshe, commander of the Canadian Navy. The military has started to deploy counter-drone systems to protect naval and air bases at home, guarding against surprise attacks or attempts at terrorism. Much of it driven by Ukraine's successful use of drones to take out Russian warships in port and Moscow's prized strategic bombers in a spectacular Operation Spiderweb attack last year. Defending against drones is tough, a combination of jamming and shooting at them. Easy to do in war, not so easy in a bustling Canadian port city where everyone has a cell phone.
19: There are some challenges there in the regulatory environment, right? Because a lot of the things that we would want to use disrupt the electromagnetic spectrum. You know, it's the people of Halifax are not going to be very excited about kinetic munitions being fired off to shoot down a drone in downtown Halifax.
18: Knowing the difference between hostile intent and ordinary life is something military planners, such as Commander Philip Durand, are wrestling with.
20: So when we're coming into Halifax Harbor, for example, it is very hard to distinguish between a threatening drone coming off Point Pleasant Park or someone who's just curious about the very cool warship that's coming into harbor. And so that made it, from a domestic laws perspective, something that we had to figure out.
18: Protecting frigates and submarines and Arctic patrol ships in harbor has meant new agreements between the Navy and the RCMP. And the military is now working with Transport Canada to secure important policy changes. Terrorism and drone expert Mubin Sheikh says it's been slow going.
21: The biggest challenge is going to be change in policy / legislation with Transport Canada in terms of interfering with operation of these unmanned vehicles. Right now, and this is the same problem the U.S. is also facing, Europe is also discussing the exact same thing. Because of the laws around interfering in aircraft, it's a big, big deal.
18: In March, the federal government did strengthen its authority to interdict unauthorized drones that pose security risks. But Sheikh says it's only a first step, and there needs to be more coordination between the military and civilian agencies if Canadians are to be kept safe. Murray Brewster, CBC News, Ottawa.
2: A mixed day for Canadian trade. Ottawa's trade diversification strategy getting a boost with a sale of 150 Airbus aircraft to AirAsia, overshadowed by a report that Honda is putting a hard stop to its plans to build an electric vehicle plant in Ontario. Rafi Bujikanian has more.
0: Canada is once again building big at home.
1: Prime Minister Mark Carney touting the sale of 150 Airbus planes to be built in Quebec. The buyer, Malaysia's AirAsia.
0: You're choosing the best at exactly the right time. And thank you, above all, to the workers and builders at Airbus that are now making it happen.
1: The transaction comes as Carney is pushing for more diverse trade partners, but also facing a potential headwind on that front in another sector. Japanese business publication Nikkei reporting Honda is indefinitely postponing plans to open a $15 billion electric vehicle plant in Ontario.
22: They're a great partner in the auto sector.
1: Speaking to the media on Wednesday, Finance Minister François-Philippe Champagne pumping the brakes on any panic.
22: Canada is not immune to what you see around the world. You've seen a number of these projects being delayed.
1: Federal support for the plant was linked to production and sales, Champagne says, so the decision has no direct impact on public money so far. But Flavio Volpe says there could still be consequences.
23: It's a sad moment for the potential on electrification being centered here in this country.
1: Volpe is the head of the Automotive Parts Manufacturers Association. He says it's unlikely this delay could lead to job losses at Honda, but it means the automaker could put a freeze on hiring up to 10,000 more workers and leaves the Canadian market more open to electric vehicles from China instead of cars manufactured here.
23: You know, we've got one less defender on the line.
1: In a statement, Honda itself says it has nothing new to say today and referred back to a year ago when it had already disclosed it intended to hit pause on its plans for a plant for 2 years due to EV market conditions.
24: Our market is stabilizing.
1: David Wolf teaches political science at the University of Toronto. He says it's small surprise to him the government is dealing with bad news on the auto front, saying demand in North America for electric vehicles is not keeping up at all with Asia and Europe. As for Carney's attempts at overall trade diversification, Wolf says he wants to see the government's timeline.
24: Are you talking about a six-month time frame? Are you talking about an electoral time frame between now and 2029?
1: The government has identified much shorter time frames for some of its efforts, still hoping to close a free trade deal with the Association of Southeast Asian Nations sometime this year. Rafi Bujikanian, CBC News, Ottawa.

0: An 18-year-old has been arrested and charged in connection with shootings at synagogues in the Toronto area in early March. No one was injured in the shootings, which both happened late at night. The accused faces seven charges, including unauthorized possession of a firearm. Police say he was 17 at the time of the shootings, so they will not release his name. The BC government is facing backlash tonight over the growing issue of hiring private jets for prisoners. The charter flights are to get inmates to court dates in rural parts of the province, and taxpayers are footing the bill. Katie DeRosa is in Victoria with the details.
1: That's a staggering amount of money.
2: Kamloops Crown Prosecutor Andrew Duncan reacting to figures provided to CBC News from the province's Attorney General Ministry that show BC has spent nearly $300,000 since December to fly inmates to court from rural parts of the province.
1: And if we spend $1 million on Con Air kind of flights in a year, I mean, that's 4+ prosecutors we could hire.
2: The AG says it started tracking the cost of these charter flights late last year after the Sheriff's Service began using this mode of transportation more often at a cost of about $1,000 per flight. That's because the RCMP said last year they can no longer hold prisoners in the community where the trial is being held. In northern and interior BC, there are only two correctional centers, one in Kamloops and one in Prince George. The RCMP policy change meant that the accused might have to travel

0: hundreds of kilometers between those two communities and small courthouses in places like Williams Lake, Terrace, or Fort St. John. Paul Finch is the head of the BC General Employees Union, which represents sheriffs and correctional officers. He says there are two sheriffs on each flight accompanying each prisoner. You
1: know, it's incredibly onerous to not have access to these RCMP holding facilities.
0: BC RCMP spokesperson Staff Sergeant Chris Clark says it was becoming common practice for the RCMP to hold prisoners during their trial. He says this places significant liability on the RCMP and can no longer be supported except in rare circumstances. BC Supreme Court Associate Chief Justice Heather Holmes warns that because of these transportation issues, some criminal trials in 11 rural BC communities could be delayed, or suspects who were denied bail initially will have to be released from custody. Vancouver-based criminal lawyer Kyla Lee says that's concerning.
2: These are serious Supreme Court trials with typically, you know, murder, sexual assault, the ones the public has the greatest interest in seeing prosecuted.
0: Lee says short of building more detention centers, which is expensive, the province could think outside the box, like holding inmates in hotel rooms or rental homes under sheriff supervision. BC Public Safety Minister Nina Krieger says the province is working to find solutions, such as relying on virtual bail hearings.
3: To ensure that prisoners are not, inmates are not released and that there are no delays.
0: Until that happens, the charter flights for inmates will continue. Katie DeRosa, CBC News, Victoria.
4: 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I'm Deanna Sumanak Johnson. 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Media mogul Ted Turner has died. Turner is known for founding CNN, launching the world's first 24-hour television news network. When the channel began broadcasting on June 1st, 1980, Turner's was the first voice to be heard.
5: It's impossible to thank everyone that is responsible for this achievement, which is about to begin.
4: The concept of a 24-hour news cycle came at a time before the internet and social media were widespread. CNN's chief international anchor Christiane Amanpour credits Turner with transforming the news industry.
6: There's the amazing American success story, the businessman, the visionary, the revolutionary who created really a media revolution. And you know, every single thing that followed him, anything in the 24/7 genre, started with Ted Turner.
4: Turner's legacy went well beyond news. His media empire included channels for movies and cartoons, the Turner Broadcasting System. He was also a philanthropist, founding the United Nations Foundation and donating large sums to the UN. He also cared deeply about conservation efforts and played a crucial role reintroducing bison to the American West. Turner was married three times, including to actress Jane Fonda for 10 years. In 2018, Turner announced he had been diagnosed with a brain disorder, Lewy body dementia. He died this morning, leaving behind five children and 15 grandkids. Turner was 87. U.S. Commerce Secretary Howard Lutnick is facing lawmakers behind closed doors today. He's being questioned over his ties to the late sex offender Jeffrey Epstein. Lutnick says he cut contact in 2005, but records suggest otherwise. Paul Hunter reports from Washington.
7: Secretary Lutnick, why did you say that your last interaction with Epstein...
8: In the seemingly never-ending quest to get all the answers to all the sordid questions about the late billionaire sex offender Jeffrey Epstein...
7: Were you trying to mislead the American people?
9: Today, the U.S. Commerce Secretary Howard Lutnick, facing shouted questions from reporters on his way into a hearing room on Capitol Hill to testify behind closed doors for U.S. lawmakers investigating Epstein.
10: Come in voluntarily.
9: Here's the Republican chair of the House Oversight Committee, James Comer.
10: We haven't talked to too many people that have admitted they've been on the island, so... My understanding, he wasn't on the island very long. He was there with his wife and kids, but we'll see what he says.
9: Indeed, when a photo was released by the Department of Justice earlier this year showing Lutnick visiting Epstein's infamous Caribbean island in late 2012, a place some now dub Pedophile Island, it ran counter to earlier statements by Lutnick, who had once been Epstein's neighbor in Manhattan.

0: Patton that he never associated with the man after Epstein's sex crimes came to light in 2008.
1: And then he like gets like weirdly close to me.
2: Ooh.
1: And he says, and the right kind of massage.
2: Ooh.
0: That's Lutnick on a podcast last year describing a visit to Epstein's New York house in 2005, which creeped him out so much, he says, he then vowed to cut ties with him.
1: My wife and I decided that I will never be in the room with that disgusting person ever again.
0: But then came that photo of a Lutnick family visit to Epstein's Island 7 years later, by which time Epstein was a known sex offender. It emerged as Democrats pushed for deeper investigations into any ties Epstein may have had with the man now Lutnick's boss, U.S. President Donald Trump.
3: Howard Lutnick should resign. He was evasive, nervous, he was dishonest.
0: Outside the hearing room, Democrat Suhas Subrahmanyam.
3: We asked him over and over again, why did you go to the island? He says he doesn't remember, that is inexplicable, and he simply didn't know how to answer the question at that point.
0: Republicans downplayed the contradiction and suggested Lutnick, rightly, had little else to offer.
4: There's only so many questions you can ask a man that had three interactions with Epstein over his entire life.
0: The next high-profile witness for lawmakers, Trump's former Attorney General Pam Bondi, scheduled to appear later this month. Paul Hunter, CBC News, Washington.
5: Finally tonight.
6: We're very proud of them. They show great courage, great resolve in a very stressful situation.
5: The City of Ottawa's emergency services have presented bravery awards to a small group of children, kids who called 911 to help save family members. One girl, Kaylee, also got to meet the emergency operator who took her call when her grandfather collapsed.
7: He was cooking food, and then out of the corner of my eye, I saw him fall and hit his head.
8: I managed to find her for a moment to, hey, by the way, I'm the one who took your call. And it was really cool for both of us, I hope. Even though it's a scary situation, like, she was very brave.
5: Naturally, there was plenty of grateful applause for those quick-thinking kids. But a girl named Reem, who called 911 to save her sister from an asthma attack, also wanted to express her gratitude.
9: I just want to say thank you for the 911 and the ambulance and Chiyo Hospital. Like, thank you so much for them. Like, without them, like, my sister won't be alive.
5: Well-deserved awards for those brave kids. Thank you for being with us. This has been Your World Tonight for Wednesday, May 6th. I'm Deanna Sumanak-Johnson. Have a good night.

0: I'm Sudha Krishnan with your CBC News headlines from Montreal. Airbus is securing a 150-plane order with AirAsia. This is seen as a multi-billion-dollar boon for Quebec aviation. This is the single biggest order of A220 jets in the manufacturer's history and will be manufactured in Mirabel, north of Montreal. A 44-year-old Canadian man who played a key role in collecting millions of dollars from elderly scam victims across the United States has been sentenced to more than 15 years in prison. U.S. prosecutors say Stefano Zanetti was part of a grandparent scam network that operated out of Canada. And the Montreal Canadiens are in Buffalo tonight. They take on the Sabres in Game 1 of Round 2 of the Stanley Cup playoffs. Puck drop is at 7 p.m. And of course, more news at 7 p.m. But first, here is your Environment Canada weather forecast. In Montreal, mostly cloudy with that chance of showers overnight going down to 6. Tomorrow, high of 13 degrees with that mix of sun and cloud and that chance of showers in the morning. In Quebec City, mainly cloudy, low of 4 with that risk of frost tonight. Tomorrow, a mix of sun and cloud, a few showers ending before morning with a high of 10 degrees. In the eastern townships, that chance of showers, low of 4. Tomorrow, high of 11. Chance of showers with a mix of sun and cloud. And in the Gaspé region, rain at times heavy, 15 to 25 millimeters, low of 7 degrees.
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2: I'm Jill Deacon, sitting in for Tom Power. Our Kells are about as big as a Canadian rock band can get. I mean, they sell out arenas. But Max and Mike from the Our Kells will tell you why their new tour includes the kind of small venue they started out in. This is like the Legion in Calgary and a little club in Vancouver.
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1: Hello, I'm Neil Kirksall.
2: Good evening, I'm Chris Howden. This is As It Happens.
1: Too much information in the latest controversy for OpenAI. Canada's privacy commissioner says that company broke the law by training ChatGPT on vast amounts of your personal data.
2: Not safe at work. A new study reveals the troubling treatment suffered by South Asian women working on farms in BC. One researcher tells us the exploitation they face is often built into the system.
1: Devalue Judgment, a Pulitzer Prize-winning journalist, explains how her reporting prompted real change for insured Californians who survived wildfires, only to battle for payouts.
2: TED Talk, a former colleague, remembers Ted Turner, the irascible billionaire who changed the world and the world of news by founding CNN, the first 24-hour cable news channel in the U.S.
1: Living on the air in Cincinnati, for real, for the first time since the classic sitcom WKRP in Cincinnati hit the airwaves, an actual radio station in that city has now acquired those call letters.
2: And tomato, tomato, they love you, tomato. Which is why two people are suing a New Jersey company for tomato fraud, claiming it sold them canned San Marzanos that turned out to really be some tasteless, commonplace substitute. As it happens, the Wednesday edition, radio that supposes the tomatoes were whole, but the customers were crushed.

0: Canada's top privacy watchdog says OpenAI broke the law. An investigation by the Federal Privacy Commissioner and three of his provincial counterparts has revealed that OpenAI did not follow Canadian privacy laws when it relied on user data to train ChatGPT, gathering, quote, vast amounts of personal information without adequate safeguards, unquote. The authors of the investigation say OpenAI has taken steps to improve privacy protections, but right now the company is facing several lawsuits as well as calls to ban minors from being able to use it. Philippe Dufresne is the Privacy Commissioner of Canada. We reached him in Gatineau, Quebec.
1: Commissioner, if Canadians were to use ChatGPT today, right now, is their data safe?
2: Their data is safe today in large part because of our investigation. So we investigated the early models of ChatGPT, and we found a number of concerns with those. We found that the information that was collected was too broad.

0: was satisfied that the concerns were all conditionally resolved.
1: But you had to investigate them first. What kind of information are we talking about here?
0: Well, we're talking about information that is found on the internet, that is found on social media websites, on chats, forums, and so on. So unless the information was in a limited access with passcodes and all of that, the great likelihood is that this was accessed and accessible by ChatGPT. So we found that there wasn't enough tools at the early models to limit the access to this information. There wasn't enough awareness for Canadians to know that if they posted something on social media, it could then be scraped and used to train AI. And similarly, when people use ChatGPT, we found that they didn't always know that everything they put in there could be used, would be used to train the models.
1: We reached out to OpenAI for comment. They pointed us to a blog post that they said was published after a collaborative process with the commissioners. And that blog post says in part, I'll just read it for our listeners, people are using ChatGPT in increasingly personal ways, including for questions and tasks that can touch sensitive parts of their lives. We recognize the deep responsibility that comes with that trust. We care deeply about the people who use ChatGPT, and protecting their privacy is central to how we build. Again, that's just part of their blog post. But given, again, that it took an investigation, they did not put in these measures at the outset. They waited to be investigated and for people to be concerned. Are you comfortable that they are, as they're going to say, you know, keep improving safeguards, as they put in this post?
0: Well, one of the things I want to see is all organizations developing new technologies to prioritize privacy at the front end. So in this case, we found they did not do enough when they were building those models. They did not prioritize privacy enough. So we did our investigation. We've called for those changes. And that blog post, that message is part of the outcomes of this. And we're looking to the future. My expectation is that all other organizations can learn from the lessons of this situation where, as you say, we should not have to wait for an investigation.
1: You were on our show last year. The last time you were on our show, we were talking about the investigation you conducted into the genetic testing company 23andMe. And you said at that time, quote, the Canadian government and the Canadian Parliament need to amend privacy legislation so the privacy commissioner can issue orders and has the ability to issue fines, unquote. UK's privacy commissioner in that 23andMe case was able to level quite large fines. If you had those powers now, in this OpenAI situation, what would you do?
0: Well, I think that if I had those powers now, organizations would have more incentives to put privacy at the front end of all the development of what they're doing. And so this is why you're right. We were talking about this at the time, and we're continuing to talk about this. We need these changes to federal privacy law because it will provide better safeguards for Canadians. And I think to me, the real question is not whether they would be used, but whether they would need to be used because people would be doing the right thing at the front end.
1: And your investigation, we should point out, was done before the deadly shooting in Tumbler Ridge, BC. OpenAI is certainly facing a lot of public scrutiny around that case and others, several legal battles on several fronts. I hear what you're saying about the responsiveness on this issue. Do you feel overall that the federal government and that you are equipped to keep pace with AI and the questions that are coming up, the concerns that are coming up as a result?
0: The laws need to evolve, and it takes time for Parliament to modernize laws. We have to do it in a way that that is technology neutral. You can't be updating laws every single time there's a new technology. So you need to keep it such that it's broad enough to evolve with the times. You need some flexibility for my office to issue some guidance and to provide some details. So I think it's the right time for Canada to modernize this legislation. We're seeing how relevant and impactful it is in all of our lives and in things like innovation and the economy, but also national security. Should there be some obligations to report certain things to the police? Should there be bans or limits on the use of certain tools. So those are all really important questions that we have as a country, as a society. So I think that there's a real opportunity here for Canada to

0: demonstrate leadership and show that privacy and innovation go hand in hand.
1: And how do you interact with this technology, Commissioner?
0: Well, like all Canadians, I'm more and more impacted by this. We see the great search results and the information that is provided very, very, very quickly. So I think that's why we have to make sure that Canadians can have access to this technology, that we can all use it, benefit from it, but that it's done in a way that protects all of our privacy. And the good news is that it's possible to do that. This investigation shows that it's possible to do that. And my hope is that in the future, we won't need these investigations and people will do it right at the outset.
1: Commissioner, I'm glad we could speak. Thanks for coming back on the show.
0: Thank you so much.
2: Philippe Dufresne is the Privacy Commissioner of Canada. We reached him in Gatineau, Quebec.

0: In its early low-budget days, the cable news network, or CNN, was dismissed as the quote-unquote chicken noodle network. But ultimately, of course, it outgrew its growing pains, drawing viewers all over the world who were captivated by its revolutionary 24/7 newscasts and nonstop coverage of war zones, murder trials, and balloon boys. And the driving force behind the round-the-clock operation was the network's founder, Ted Turner. Mr. Turner died today. He was 87. In 2015, the billionaire entrepreneur and philanthropist spoke to CNN anchor Christiane Amanpour about the origins of CNN.
1: Just about everybody that had an opinion didn't think we could do it. In retrospect, now you can see that we did do it, obviously, and it was a huge success. Huge.
2: How did you convince them, and did you ever feel that if all these experts are telling me I can't do it, well, maybe there's something to it?
1: Didn't bother me at all.
0: From 2015, that is the late Ted Turner. Miles O'Brien is a science correspondent who worked at CNN for 17 years. We reached him in Falmouth, Massachusetts.
3: Miles, I think confidence is some of what we can hear in Ted Turner's voice there. Is that what he was like in person?
4: Well, they used to call him Captain Outrageous, Neil, the mouth of the South. Yeah. There were all kinds of monikers that were applied to him, but swashbuckling always comes to mind when I think about him. He was a, kind of a riverboat gambler of a business person and set such high expectations and goals for himself. I think he wanted nothing less than to be a historically pivotal figure. Yeah. It wasn't enough for him to make a lot of money in the billboard business, which is what he was handed when his father committed suicide, and he was decided to continue that business. He wanted something much more than that, I think.
3: When did you first meet him?
4: I was hired on at CNN in 1992. I wasn't quite prepared for how much of a, really a mom and pop shop it was. He and his wife at the time, Jane Fonda, lived in a penthouse right on top of CNN Center there in Atlanta. And one morning I had to come in for some early live shots. And so I was in the commissary called the Hard News Cafe. I was in line and about to get my eggs and bagel. And I look right next to me, and there is a gentleman wearing bathrobe and slippers. And I looked, I was like, some sort of unhoused individual who's come in from the cold. And he turned and looked at me and said, "Ah, Miles, good to have you here. I'm Ted Turner." And that's how I met Ted Turner. He would come down for breakfast and then not bother getting dressed because it was just all inside the building.
3: Yeah, it's his house.
4: And it was his house. And I always I that really was seared in my memory because, you know, you think about the mom and pop grocery store, quite literally the mom and pop shop. That's what this was at the time.
3: Ed says something about him. He also has talked about in the past about, I think, sleeping in his office on a couch there for a decade as CNN was first, you know, coming up and growing its audience. What is your sense of what motivated him to create this network? What did he want to do in the media?
4: Yeah, Neil, for me, he is a very complicated, complex gumbo. Clearly, he wanted to

0: make some money. There's no question about that. But I think, honestly, he wanted to change the world. And the idea of doing news 24 hours as it happens, that was not his idea. He didn't come into the business of cable or satellite programming with a strong journalistic passion. Mm-hmm. Having said that, though, I think he kind of got religion along the way. I think he kind of realized the power of what he had created and the altruistic side of it. I don't know if you were familiar with what he did subsequent to Jimmy Carter's decision yeah. to ban U.S. athletes from participating in the 1980 Olympics in Moscow. He created, you know, sort of a mm-hmm. another kind of Olympic Games called the Goodwill Games. And he really felt that that Olympics and athletic competition were a great way to bring the world together.
1: The many layers, his philanthropic efforts have been cited as well. In addition to what you were saying about the Goodwill Games, he donated $1 billion to start a foundation to support UN projects in developing countries. But he also, as quote, the mouth of the South, as you said many things that were controversial, to say the least, that offended some. He was friendly with people, including Vladimir Putin and Saddam Hussein. How do you think, I mean, did he care when he was seen as controversial or the mouth of the South? Did you see an evolution over time?
0: Well, he certainly mellowed over time, and he certainly reduced the drinking. That was a big problem in the 70s. And you know, he was very public in his battling with manic depression and dealing with that. But over time, you know, I think he mellowed somewhat. But he still, I think, reveled in being this contrarian, this kind of iconoclastic person who was willing to say things that didn't fit into the conventional wisdom. And, you know, befriending somebody like Fidel Castro and then boasting on CNN about what a good guy he is, you know, that's an impolitic statement in the United States. And he didn't give a darn.
1: I know you haven't spoken in a long time. You hadn't spoken in a long time. But what's your sense of how he felt about the state of journalism now? And, you know, the 24-hour news played such a pivotal role, still does. But there's a flip side to that and what it has turned into in many cases under different leadership now. How do you think he felt about the state of things now?
0: I don't think he was happy with the way CNN evolved under the corporate ownership. You know, when he started it, he had a very distinct idea. The idea was always the news is the star and not to populate the network with a lot of high-priced talent. That was his notion. Over time, that changed. And then, of course, what happened to the news environment, which ultimately, you know, CNN is right there at the origin story of how the news environment has changed with social networking and the fact that it's become so partisan. As that evolved, I think it drifted away from his vision so much that I think he had some great disappointment.
1: What do you think you learned from being in a little bit of proximity to Ted Turner?
0: I learned that good journalism does not do well in a large corporate environment. I saw that happen almost overnight as the mom and pop shop went away, as Ted got fired from AOL Time Warner. The nature of the journalistic enterprise, the dive to the bottom for ratings, it's a different kind of animal and a different kind of motivation. And I think I saw that so clearly as he exited and the corporate world came in, I didn't recognize the place anymore.
1: Miles, great to have you on the show. Thank you.
0: My pleasure, Neil.
2: Miles O'Brien is the science correspondent for the PBS NewsHour. He worked for CNN for 17 years. He's in Falmouth, Massachusetts.

If you're of a certain age and you have a Pavlovian emotional reaction when I mention the names Dr. Johnny Fever and Venus Flytrap, then prepare to be engulfed by nostalgia.

0: WKRP in Cincinnati was a beloved sitcom about a fictional radio station in Cincinnati. So fictional, in fact, that no real radio station in Cincinnati has ever had the call letters WKRP until now. Jeff Zeisman is the station owner of the new real WKRP in Cincinnati. We reached him in Cincinnati.
1: Jeff, does it feel different this week, living on the air in Cincinnati? Hard not to sing that line, but I'm going to spare everyone.
2: Actually, in some ways, yes, it does. And in some ways, it doesn't really feel that different at all. This is a rebranding of our stations in the Cincinnati and Dayton, Ohio markets. It's not really a format change. In other ways, it feels like a completely different world, just simply because there's been an avalanche of phone calls from folks like you wanting to know what was going on and why we did this.
1: It's remarkable, the longevity and the love that people still have for the show, but the fact that no station in Cincinnati had these call letters. When did you realize that?
2: Well, I've been in radio for 53 years. I'm 68 years old. And I was always a little surprised that nobody tried to put these call letters on the air previously here in town. They've been on a station in Georgia. They've been on a station in a very small town in Indiana. They've been on the LP station that we were dealing with down in Raleigh, North Carolina. But they've never been here. I know it was discussed a long time ago when the show was more current than it is now, but for some reason it never came to fruition. And I've always found that to be curious, because those call letters, as you know, have quite a bit of interest because of the television show on a national and an international basis. But they're especially near and dear to the people of Cincinnati's heart because the TV show was based here.
1: You know, our listeners heard a little bit of the iconic theme song, the opening credit song. You made sure your listeners heard it a few times.
2: Yes, I did. We looped that for 6 hours in between the end of the old branding and the introduction of WKRP. And I got a few very curious emails overnight from people who were wondering what we were doing and why we were doing it. But, you know, there are adjustments that have to be made, technical issues that have to be sorted out. We needed a little time to do that, and that just seemed to be the simplest way to handle it.
1: Risky. That was risky, too, as well. Were people annoyed? I mean, as much as anyone loves that song, they might be tired of hearing it.
2: I would say they were more curious than annoyed. You know, we had one guy who said he actually sat there and listened to it over and over again for most of the night because he thought maybe one of our disc jockeys had gotten drunk or something and passed out in the studio, which I thought was just utterly hysterical. But it was just a stunt, you know, to introduce what we were doing.
1: Yeah. What was your relationship like with the show? What kind of role did it play in your life?
2: Well, I was already in the broadcasting industry when it was on the air, but I was glad to finally see a television show about radio. You're in the radio industry just like I am, and as you know, most people have no idea what goes on behind these walls on any level. And this was an opportunity to let everybody sort of peek behind the curtain of radio and the fact that it was an iconic TV show. I mean, it brought a lot of people, I think, to radio as a career because it looked like something fun to do for a living. And that is entirely true.
1: Yeah, it really is. It's a beautiful type of place to work. As part of the marketing, you also had one of the cast members, former program director Andy Travis, real name Gary Sandy. He did some promos for you, right? He's from the area. We're going to play one for our listeners.
3: We had a blast doing that show. Now I am pleased and proud to bring you America's favorite radio station, the real WKRP in Cincinnati.
1: How did that come about?
2: Well, Gary lives in our area and is originally from Dayton, Ohio, and has always kind of relished the role that he played, and he was just kind enough to help us out by participating. He thought it was pretty neat that we were going to do this, and was excited over the concept of being a part of it. So we were able to get him to do that, which we deeply appreciate. He's a very, very nice

0: man and a very down-to-earth individual and just an absolute pleasure to work with on every level.
1: Are people, you know, your staff members, are they identifying as any of those characters? Venus Flytrap, Les, Jennifer, Bailey, of course.
0: Our afternoon guy, John Bolio, who goes by the B-Man, is probably the closest thing we have to Johnny Fever. This is a small operation. We're an independent broadcaster in the age of consolidation. There are not many of us left. And we run this place with, you know, like 10 people, a lot of which are part-time. Mm. So it's an independent radio station. And our staff was very excited about it. We're very fortunate to have veteran people who are extremely good at what they do.
1: I can already tell you're certainly not an Arthur Carlson. Is there a character you identify as?
0: I guess closest thing to me would probably be Gary Sandy's character, Andy Travis, just simply because I think if you go back and watch the entire television series, he really ran the radio station.
1: Well, Jeff, a pleasure to speak with you. Thank you.
0: No problem at all. Thank you very much.
1: Take care.
2: Jeff Zeisman is the station owner of the new, real WKRP in Cincinnati. We reached him naturally in Cincinnati.

the Martha Stewart website describes San Marzano tomatoes as, quote, the Ferrari of canned tomato varieties, unquote. And that is true. If a high-performance car were a tomato, it would be the San Marzano. Like a Ferrari, it is sleeker than your garden variety plum tomato. Also like a Ferrari, it has a perfect balance of sweetness and acidity and not a lot of liquid sloshing around inside it. So you can only imagine the horror of opening a can expecting high-performance tomato Ferraris and finding instead the equivalent of used Dodge minivans within. Two Californians are suing the New Jersey company Cento Fine Foods, alleging, quote, tomato fraud. They claim they bought cans of Cento brand tomatoes, anticipating the firm flesh, sweet flavor, and stylishly minimal seeds of San Marzano's, only to discover squishy imposters, simply bloated with juice and bursting with a slimy excess of seeds. And the plaintiffs say this is not just a betrayal of them, but of Il Consorzio di Tutela de Pomodoro San Marzano DOP, the Italian consortium that promotes and certifies these little pureable Ferraris. So far, Cento has not responded to the allegations, none of which have been proven in court. But I guess if they're true, we've got ourselves a canned tomato scandal. And those subpar non-San Marzanos will have to be headed off at the pasta. Here's Shona Knife with Tomato Head.

0: shown a knife with tomato head.
1: We are going to take a short break now. When we return, I'll speak with investigative reporter Susie Nielsen, who has just won a Pulitzer Prize for her reporting on the insurance industry practices that left many Californians unable to rebuild after wildfires destroyed what they believe to be their well-insured homes.
0: And a researcher tells us what she learned about the exploitation faced by South Asian women working on some farms in British Columbia. Stay tuned. I'm Chris Howden.
1: And I'm Neil Kirksall.

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4: From brain rotting to brain thriving, online intellectual influencers are helping their followers understand an incomprehensible world. Coming up on Ideas.
5: This is CBC News. It's 7 o'clock. I'm Sudha Krishnan with the CBC News from Montreal. Prime Minister Mark Carney is using an order for 150 Airbus planes to build in Quebec and sold to a Malaysian airline as evidence his efforts to diversify Canada's trading partners is starting to work. Rafi Bujikanyan has more.
6: Canada is once again building big at home.
7: Prime Minister Mark Carney touting the sale of 150 Airbus planes to be built in Quebec. The buyer, Malaysia's AirAsia. Carney says he's been pushing Quebec's aerospace industry hard during his trips abroad.
6: I was just in Armenia meeting with a number of European leaders. In every single discussion, we discussed aerospace partnerships, some of them on the defense side, some of them on the civilian side, some of them stretching into space.
7: David Wolf teaches political science at the University of Toronto. He says one metric to measure Carney's efforts at trade diversification will be how fast the Prime Minister pulls it off.
8: Are you talking about a six-month time frame? About an electoral time frame between now and 2029.
7: Among others, the government is hoping to sign a free trade deal with the Association of Southeast Asian Nations sometime this year. Rafi Bujikanyan, CBC News, Ottawa.
5: A Canadian is suing the U.S. Department of Homeland Security for asking Google for information about him. The complainant has filed as John Doe to protect his identity. The suit claims the U.S. government is going after him because of social media posts critical of Donald Trump's administration. He says he had not applied to go to the U.S., but was informed by Google that DHS was looking for information on him. The suit was brought with the American Civil Liberties Union. Iran's foreign ministry says it's still considering an American proposal to end the war, but it stresses negotiations must be in good faith. There are reports the two sides could be closer to agreeing to a one-page document outlining the deal. U.S. President Donald Trump has threatened to resume and intensify strikes if Iran doesn't cooperate. As well, the blockade of Iranian ports continues. The U.S. military says its forces disabled an Iranian-flagged oil tanker by firing upon it. Central Command says the vessel had tried to defy the blockade in the Gulf of Oman. Here at home now, Montreal is ramping up efforts to deal with a surge in potholes across the city. The mayor says three new measures are on the way as one resident continues fixing the problem himself. Here's Atif Epadidar.
9: The city says an unusually harsh freeze-thaw cycle has made this year's pothole season one of the worst in recent memory. Mayor Soraya Martinez-Frada says crews are dealing with thousands of potholes every week.
10: Recently, we numbered about 10 to 12,000 potholes a week.
9: She announced new funding, including $1 million more for boroughs

0: another million for private contractors and targeted repairs on major roads. But she warns the problem won't be fixed overnight.
1: This is not magic wand. If citizens think that we can repair the potholes in the click of a button, it's not the case.
0: The situation has also pushed some residents to act. Contractor Saad Tikyut has been filling potholes himself, sharing the work online and responding to requests. He says he supports the idea of bringing in more contractors, but believes the work needs urgency.
2: It's emergency. If there are a pothole and somebody called me, I need to go now and fix it.
0: For his part, Tikyut says he plans to keep going until the city's streets improve. Atefe Padidar, CBC News, Montreal.
3: And finally, today's Airbus announcement in Maryville came with some Montreal Canadiens pride, with the CEO of AirAsia wearing a Habs jersey. The Habs and Sabres facing off in Buffalo as the second round of the Stanley Cup playoffs gets underway at this hour. Prime Minister Mark Carney weighed in, saying his pick for the playoffs is no surprise, and he made it clear the stakes are high.
4: And how important is the Habs run? I mean, yeah, there's not much more important. And I look forward to calling the President of the United States and sending him his Habs jersey.
3: Game two is Friday in Buffalo. A quick look at the weather in Montreal. Mostly cloudy, showers overnight, low of 6. Tomorrow, high of 13 with a mix of sun and cloud. Chance of showers in the morning in Quebec City. Mainly cloudy, low of 4 with that risk of frost. Tomorrow, mix of sun and cloud. A few showers ending before morning with a high of 10. In the eastern townships, chance of showers, low of 4. High of 11, chance of showers with that mix of sun and cloud.
5: Hello again and welcome back. I'm Neil Kirksall.
6: And I'm Chris Howden. This is As It Happens, the Wednesday edition, part two. Coming up.
5: Flying high, Airbus and the federal government celebrate a huge new order for planes built in Quebec. But an aviation expert says the company has its work cut out for it, given that it's already struggling to fill existing orders.
6: All social, no media. At NYU, some students are putting their phones away to see what happens when you actually have to talk to the person in front of you. One sophomore tells us about the exhilaration and the challenges involved.
5: And Katie Lang reflects on 40 years since Expo 86, a moment, she says, helped her career take off. Stay tuned.

0: wage theft, unsafe working conditions, sexual abuse, all exploitative practices that women who work on farms in BC's Fraser Valley reportedly face. That's according to new qualitative research that focuses on the experiences of 20 South Asian women in the agricultural sector. The findings reveal that most earn less than $25,000 a year while working long, unpredictable hours in unsafe settings. Annalise Weiler is a professor of sociology at the University of Victoria and a co-author of the report. We reached her in Victoria, British Columbia.
1: Professor, you've been doing this work for a long time. You've interviewed farm workers for years. Did it surprise you to hear these stories of abuse?
2: It did. We had hoped that because these stories have been documented for decades, really, that the new research we did would shine light on positive changes the government decided to make. And we were shocked, frankly, to discover that BC has archaic conditions for many of the workers who are doing this vital work of growing our food.
1: What kinds of things did the women you interviewed this time tell you about what they're dealing with day to day?
2: Some of the most striking findings were around a lack of access to adequate hygienic washrooms, lack of access to potable water for drinking, and coercive piece rate payment systems where women are paid through this very outdated system based on how much they harvest instead of an hourly wage. One of the major challenges that a lot of women spoke about was being hired through a middle person through a farm labor contracting system. They reported issues like wage theft, as well as, in some extreme cases, sexual coercion from the contractors. Some women had a great deal of courage and reached out to immigrant services organizations to be able to file legal complaints. But for so many women, they

0: faced tremendous social isolation that made it really tough to know what to do. All of this is to say, one of the major recommendations from our report is to end this privatized for-profit contracting system.
1: So that the workers would deal with owners of the farm that they're working on.
0: Certainly. And that the system could be replaced through a number of other options. There could be a public hiring hall that is run either by a nonprofit or a federal government agency. And we recommend that the province explore some of those options.
1: Your report focuses on South Asian women in particular, and we should be clear, they're permanent residents in Canada. They're not migrants under a temporary workers program. If they are working in conditions that become very bad and problematic, can they just leave that work?
0: The women we spoke to faced tremendous financial pressures to support their families, to have access to a good life. And they expressed a lot of pride in being able to undertake this really intensive physical labor with stoicism. Perhaps I'll also note, alongside what were very long, exhausting hours of work, harvesting fruit, producing flowers for hanging baskets, women come home and prepare meals for their children, their grandchildren, and their spouses. So one of the other recommendations we have that's specific to women is better access to childcare.
1: What did they tell you about how they managed to cope with all of that? And just to underline one of the things you said, access to an adequate washroom. I mean, it's quite something, that the range of problems that you're highlighting here. How have they been dealing with this?
0: Some of the stories were atrocious. We heard from a woman who talked about having only a single portable washroom for 40 workers and getting hassled for using the washroom outside of break times and having to watch out for fellow workers to ensure privacy when men walked by. This is completely unacceptable in 2026. But women were not passive victims. I'll share one story that really stuck with us. Anjali was a woman who worked at a flower nursery. Workers were expected to bribe their supervisors with gifts in exchange for shifts. They were expected to work at an extremely fast pace of work. They faced wage theft. And to make matters worse, if you work too slowly, you would get fired. But Anjali and her coworkers decided to form a union. They went about it very quietly. They went to workers' homes and they didn't expect anybody else to come and save them. And they were successful.
1: Given, again, that you focused on this population of women, South Asian women, what role, if any, do you think misogyny and racism are playing in all of this?
0: A lot of people in Canada, when they hear the term misogyny or they hear the term racism, they often think about it in terms of interpersonal dynamics. But our report really shows how racism and misogyny can be baked into the law. Agricultural workers in many parts of Canada are excluded from the basic labor protections that other workers get to enjoy. In BC, for example, statutory holiday pay, minimum wage when it comes to piece rate, but our laws have not yet kept pace with the human rights that broadly we've come to see as necessary.
1: We did reach out to BC's Ministry of Labor for comment. We haven't heard back as you and I have this conversation. I wonder what your message is to our listeners, Canadians in particular, who are relying, whether they know it or not, on the work of women like the ones you've spoken to.
0: I take quite a bit of hope from conversations with, you know, the average consumer going to the grocery store, that when I talk to them, they have this sense of moral fairness that this is not what aligns with our values as Canadians. And I really encourage people to remember that there are human beings that support this agricultural economy and that we need to do better by them. Governments can do the right thing. They can take bold measures to make changes. For example, in 2007, there was a deadly van crash

0: with a number of agricultural workers who died. And since that time, inspections of vans are much better, that transportation safety has improved. Our hope is that it will not take workers dying before governments make meaningful policy reforms.
1: Thanks for this, Professor. I'm glad we could speak.
0: Wonderful. Thank you so much for having me.
2: Annalise Weiler co-authored a report on the working conditions South Asian women face on BC farms. We reached her earlier today in Victoria. We contacted the BC Minister of Labour for comment. In a statement, Minister Jennifer Whiteside wrote that the province works to, quote, proactively carry out a robust inspection program for farm sites and vehicles. She goes on to say that the ministry is grateful for research that, quote, highlights the continued precarity South Asian women farm workers face, unquote, and says more work needs to be done to address these issues.

0: The hantavirus-afflicted MV Hondius is reportedly bound for the Canary Islands now, where it is set to dock over the objections of the local government. Spain's health minister says none of the passengers still on the ship at this point have symptoms of the virus, but the outbreak and its handling have sparked concern around the world. This morning, the BBC spoke with Turkish travel blogger Ruhi Çenet, who was on board the Hondius before disembarking last month.
1: And the first casualty happened on 12th of April. The next casualty was obvious. There was one lady who was the wife of the person who passed away. She was struggling on standing upright, and she was with us when we disembarked. Just shortly after we disembarked, she passed away as well.
2: Right. So, what was going through your mind then when it was clear that, something was badly wrong and that people were getting very sick?
1: I was very unhappy because while we spent our time on board, we didn't expect any virus. Actually, ship management didn't inform about any potential virus when the first passenger passed away. I was very unhappy because we didn't take the right cautions for the first couple of weeks. They didn't know as well. I cannot fully blame them, but they should at least thought of the possibility of any contagious disease.
2: Yeah. Ruhi, though, what information was being given to you and other passengers at this point?
1: On 12th of April, when the first passenger passed away, we were told that that passenger passed away because of the natural causes. The captain said we are not infectious. So we didn't isolate ourselves. We were together at dining rooms. Mostly I was trying to understand the situation, but the information was not enough. So the updates came after I disembarked. The lady, the wife of the passed away passenger, lost her life, and then a third passenger unfortunately passed away.
2: And just to be clear, I mean, you say after that first death that passengers continued to what, mix as normal?
1: Yeah, we were together in the lecture rooms. We were being informed about the destinations we were about to arrive. We were all together during breakfast, lunch, and dinner. I'm talking about over 100 passengers. People were socializing. They were sitting side by side. Also, we had group activities. I tried to isolate myself and try to warn other passengers for any potential contagious disease, but we didn't have much to do.
0: Turkish travel blogger and content creator Ruhi Çenet speaking with the BBC's James Menendez. Person-to-person transmission of hantavirus is very rare.

It's breeding season on the Farne Islands off the coast of Northumberland in the UK, a time when puffins and guillemots return to land to get down to business, essentially turning the nature reserve into Love Island for seabirds. You can catch the current season via the Puffin Cam livestream that has just been switched on for another year.

Oh, yeah. Puffins and guillemots on the Farne Islands off the coast of Northumberland in the UK today. Possibly some velociraptors there, too, from the sounds of it. From the National Trust's live puffin cam, that was our sound of the day.

0: For some survivors of wildfires in California, the problems really began when the flames died down. That's when they started wrangling with insurance companies. In many cases, even people with comprehensive coverage received inadequate payments or no payments at all, making rebuilding impossible and leaving entire communities in limbo. And this week, the 2026 Pulitzer Prize for Explanatory Reporting went to a team of journalists who untangled exactly how and why that happened. Susie Nielsen, Megan Fan Muntz, and Sarah DiNatale of the San Francisco Chronicle won the prize for a series called Burned, a deep dive into how major insurance companies decided what to pay families whose homes had been completely destroyed or severely smoke damaged. Lead reporter Susie Nielsen was also a Pulitzer Prize finalist last year for her reporting on police chases. We reached Ms. Nielsen in San Jose, California.
1: Susie, how did you find out that this time you weren't a finalist as you were last year, but that you'd actually won a Pulitzer?
2: Sunday morning, I was reading a book in bed, and I get a text from my editor, Ryan, saying that I needed to get on Zoom. And when I got the text, I assumed that he was going to tell us that we hadn't won and to be prepared for the news the following day. But instead, when I got on the Zoom, I saw that our entire team had been invited on. And that's when I knew. And I can't even begin to describe the feeling. I had to mute the Zoom and run over and jump up and down in my living room with my partner and then collect myself.
1: In terms of this story, this coverage, is there an account from all the people you and your colleagues spoke to that stands out, that really illustrated to you how families were affected?
2: The family that will probably stick with me forever was the Salazar family, whom we met very early in our reporting process up in this tiny rural mountain community called Grizzly Flats. And we had learned about this algorithm called 360 Value that was not adequately insuring fire survivors. And because, you know, insurance only kicks in after a disaster, these families weren't realizing that their insurance policies weren't adequate until their homes burned down. So the Salazar family had saved up for years to buy this home. And when they purchased it, they purchased an insurance policy that their farmer's agent told them would be more than adequate in the event of a loss. And they told us that they were very careful to make sure they were fully insured because they knew that Grizzly Flats was a fire-prone area. And so they actually purchased what they called extended coverage on top of their normal policy to make sure that they were fully insured. And yet, when the Caldor fire came through in 2021, it burned down their home. They found out that they would be, I believe, hundreds of thousands of dollars in the hole. And that was money that neither of them had. And so instead of rebuilding the home that they lost, they had to purchase this prefab unit that they put on the land that immediately became full of issues.

0: issues. You know, they had sewage leaks in their home. They had vermin in their home. You know, they actually counted themselves among the lucky ones in Grizzly Flats. When Megan and I first drove up there, you know, it had been 3 years since the Caldor Fire came through Grizzly Flats, and that community had seen 2/3 of their homes burned down. And when we went up there, you know, what confronted us was a scene of completely stalled recovery. Trailer homes were still the primary feature of this landscape. It was just these naked hills of orange dirt dotted with white trailer homes. You know, I think we saw a handful of homes under construction, but even years later, these families were still steeply financially impacted by these insurance practices.
1: And when a story like this is published, one of the things that happens is that others who are also fighting their insurance companies, others experiencing the same things as those featured in the reporting, will reach out. What kind of response have you had?
0: The response to our series has been really tremendous. And I think, you know, we have heard from so many families, including one fire survivor who took some of our reporting and turned it into a toolkit for fellow fire survivors to push back against their insurance companies. We knew of a survivor who printed out copies of our stories to share with his neighbors, so they could push back against their insurers. We've heard from homeowners who have had their claims payouts raised by hundreds of thousands of dollars after they emailed our stories to their claims adjusters. And we've also heard of, or we know of, 5 bills that have been introduced in response to our reporting that are currently making their way through the state legislature in California.
1: I got goosebumps as you went through that list, just even from what people themselves were doing, to have that kind of impact, not just on those individuals, but those bills. How does that feel even before this Pulitzer win?
0: You know, there was a moment a few months ago where Megan, Sarah, and I were invited by a fire survivor advocacy group to a Zoom call where we were maybe expecting a couple dozen people to show up. But what we found were 200 people who were there simply to express, ask questions of our reporting, but also to express gratitude for the impact it had. And I can't honestly think of a better feeling than to see. I mean, we have no control over the impact of our stories, right? As journalists, mm-hmm. all we can do is do the very best job we can uncovering harm and then hope that others will take what we've learned and translate it into action. But yeah, it was just a phenomenal experience to see the ripple effect that this reporting has had.
1: I thought it was interesting as well that your newspaper pointed out that in addition to you and your colleagues, Megan and Sarah, the mm-hmm. three of you on that byline, about a dozen people also assisted, other, you know, staff members assisted with this. And I raise that because, you know, we live in a time of such deep cuts to journalism. Mm-hmm. Just this week, Reporters Without Borders issued its annual World Press Freedom Index. The U.S. is now sitting at 64th in the world, the lowest it's ever been ranked. What do you hope all of our listeners, anyone who finds out about your win, takes away from your reporting with your colleagues, this Pulitzer win, mm-hmm. about the importance of this kind of work and funding the time and the amount of people it takes to do this work?
0: Yeah, absolutely. We are in a moment of historic pressure on the press, and particularly at the national level, we're seeing reporters subpoenaed, arrested for their reporting on this administration. I think at the local level, we're seeing some of that too, but a lot of the pressure on local journalism is quieter. It involves kind of a systematic drain of resources from these local newsrooms. And that comes after, even despite study after study showing that local journalism is correlated with a robust democracy. And if there's anything that listeners take away from our win, from all of the other amazing wins of these local reporters across the country, it's that please invest your time and your money into local coverage. It's never been more important. You will benefit, your community will benefit, and the overall health of the nation, I think, depends on it.
1: Susie, I'm glad we could speak. Congratulations to you and your colleagues. I appreciate this.
0: Thank you so much, Neil.
2: Susie Nielsen is an investigative data reporter for the San Francisco Chronicle and a member of the 2026 Pulitzer Prize-winning team behind the series Burned. We reached her in San Jose, California.

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You can also find and follow As It Happens wherever you get podcasts.

0: Parents in Saskatchewan, start checking your mailboxes. In the next few days, you should be getting a postcard from the provincial government, an old-school communique that concerns a very contemporary issue. It's a survey asking for input about whether Saskatchewan should follow neighboring Manitoba's lead and consider banning social media for kids under 16 years old. Premier Scott Moe explained the move at a press conference yesterday.
1: Our children are growing up in a world that is shaped by social media and constant online connection, unlike anything that we've seen in decades gone by. This is a very difficult time, and it's a very different experience from the one that many of us had when we grew up. Like all parents and caregivers, we want our kids to be safe. We want them to be safe physically, mentally, and emotionally, and to support and ensure their overall well-being. That is truly what every parent desires. Social media, we understand, can have a very positive role to play in so many individuals and in particular in youth's life. It can help young people connect, to learn, to express themselves. But we also know that there are negative aspects and there are serious risks to that connection to social media platforms as well. We have seen all too often cases of cyberbullying, body image pressures, mental health issues like loneliness and depression that have been exacerbated, exposures to dangerous content online, and so much more. A recent Angus Reid poll showed that nationally 70% of Canadian parents with children at home support a full ban or full limitation on social media for children under 16. And so we want to know what Saskatchewan people think. Specifically, we want to know what Saskatchewan parents and families think. And so I would say this directly to families and parents across this province, is your input is important. And we most certainly are asking for it. It's going to help us frame and inform our provincial position and our provincial discussions with the federal government, as they are very open to considering the trajectory or the path that they are going to take nationally on this issue. Survey postcards, they'll be mailed out to each and every Saskatchewan household. And we encourage them to fill these postcards out, answer the very brief questions that are within it. And we encourage them to fill those out and return them. They're pre-stamped. They'd come back to the government and we'd compile that information. And that will be the provincial position as we negotiate and talk to and converse with the federal government.
0: Saskatchewan Premier Scott Moe talking to reporters in Regina yesterday.

0: The Prime Minister is touting it as the largest order for a Canadian designed and produced aircraft in history. Today, Airbus announced an agreement worth billions to sell 150 Quebec-made A220 aircraft to AirAsia. It's a huge boost for the troubled airliner production program, which Airbus took over from Bombardier in 2018. And it's being held up as an example of ways Canada can increase non-U.S. exports in the face of Trump administration tariffs. John Gradek is the coordinator of the Aviation Management Program at McGill University. We reached him in Montreal.
1: John, what signal do you think this deal sends to Canada's manufacturing industry?
2: Well, I think it really does. It reinforces basically the belief that Airbus has in the A220. They've been investing heavily in the Mirabel facility for a number of years. Last year, they put in somewhere close to $500 million. And it shows that it does have value in the marketplace. The president of AirAsia today basically said that if he could get earlier deliveries, he'd buy another 150. So I think we've got enough credibility in the marketplace to make this airplane a success.
1: As you well know, the A220 program has certainly, its history has been long and troubled.

0: about that history, the stumbles, the missteps along the way.
1: Well, I think that, yeah, what's been happening on that production line is that Airbus basically put the money into the plant. They had a design capacity of somewhere around 12 airplanes a month. They knew that the airplane was going to be selling, so they spent another $500 million that the Quebec government is expecting a financial return on that investment. But they are going to get their money back, but that's probably about it. There's no capital gain on that investment. But the big issue right now, you know, is really understanding, you know, the investments by Airbus are done. I think Airbus does not want to do anything on investing into the plant. The Quebec government, the federal government is going to have to step up to help fix that supply chain. And Airbus was not going to do it. Airbus basically said, we'll take care of our plant. The community, the aerospace community, has to kind of, you know, address its shortcomings mm-hmm. in supply chain by itself. Let's see if we have the levels of government stepping in to help out.
0: How do you feel about the federal government having to help out? I mean, is it necessary in your view in this time where they're looking to make sure we're more independent in terms of our relationship with the U.S. and focusing on other markets? Is that kind of federal investment necessary, or should this company be able to do this on its own?
1: You know, the issue is not Airbus doing it on its own. I think the issue is we've got smaller companies involved in producing material and parts and supplies for this airplane that are Quebec-based. They have not invested. They don't have the capital to invest to increase their capabilities to be able to meet the specifications that Airbus is putting on the production line. So there's a shortage of capital in the Quebec market, in the Canadian supply chain market for the Airbus 220 that needs some help. And, you know, unless that help is coming, that supply chain is not going to get fixed. And that could make some risk to, you know, whether Airbus stays with the A220 in Mirabel or not. And they're not going to wait forever. They are going to, you know, they have a lot of production capacity available in other plants around the world. It would be within the realm of possibility that Airbus says that we can probably find another facility someplace to do the A220.
0: Where does this deal rank for you in terms of building those kinds of relationships that can help Canada secure more financial independence from the U.S.?
1: To demonstrating, I think Mr. Carney basically made a statement today that, you know, he's been, you know, doing the rounds in Asia and trying to, you know, and to promote the, you know, the Canadian industrial capacity to improve Canada's capability to supplement, if not replace, the U.S. in terms of aircraft deliveries or all industrial production. And he's demonstrated, as he said today, that here's a private enterprise in Airbus who's been, you know, producing these airplanes in Montreal with Canadian content. And people are investing in that airplane. So that, to me, it's complementing Mr. Carney's strategy of telling the world that we have the ability to produce world-class products in Canada.
0: John, thank you for this.
1: My pleasure. Have a great afternoon.
2: John Graddick is the coordinator of the Aviation Management Program at McGill University. We reached him in Montreal.

Claude Morin held a number of important roles in his life, but we will not be the only show to mention one in particular, that of alleged spy for the RCMP. The professor and Parti Québécois politician became a figure of intense controversy in Quebec when details about his work as a paid informant emerged. The revelations were a scandal in Quebec separatist circles, although he always insisted he had done it all for the province. Mr. Morin died yesterday. He was 96 years old. In the 60s, he left a teaching position at Laval University to join the provincial government. He ended up serving five premiers and became a key architect of the Quiet Revolution. A decade later, he did pass information to the RCMP, but when that eventually became public in the 90s, he maintained he'd only done it to get an inside look at how the force was targeting Quebec sovereigntists. In 1981, when he was Quebec's Minister of Intergovernmental Affairs, Claude Morin was a guest on As It Happens. The Supreme Court had just ruled that Pierre Trudeau's government could move to legally patriate the Constitution, which did not sit well with then-Premier René Lévesque.

0: Mr. Morant told then-host Elizabeth Gray why he backed an emergency session to condemn the federal move.
1: This resolution is very important because, you see, now we know much better than before what the federal plans are. And besides that, we've got the decision from the Supreme Court, and we want the Quebecers, the Canadians as a whole, and the British government to know that such a unilateral and unconstitutional move is something that we don't accept, that we want the federal government to drop, and that we will never accept any diminution of Quebec's National Assembly political powers. The point is this. Any Quebec member of the National Assembly normally cannot accept that the National Assembly of Quebec, which is the instrument that Quebecers and mostly French-speaking Quebecers have, no one can accept that there is a reducing in the powers of that National Assembly unilaterally from the federal government.
2: Are you prepared to countenance any kind of revised charter?
1: Listen, we have made a very important compromise last April 15. As you may know, traditionally in Quebec, the position has been this. We don't want repatriation nor an amending formula unless there is a change in the division of powers in order to favor Quebec and the other provinces. We dropped that. We said, all right, we'll patriate. You can't ask now Quebec to have more compromises because we made one of the big and important historical compromises, the biggest, as a matter of fact, that I know of in constitutional matters.
2: So you're really saying that no matter what the other premiers might decide on, Quebec is not going to budge on the charter?
1: We will never budge on anything which is going to reduce Quebec's political powers as far as its National Assembly is concerned.
2: I said things are moving very fast and it's dazzling. How much time is there? You, in fact, have said that you don't think Mr. Trudeau really means it, means these conciliatory gestures.
1: No, I don't believe him. You see, Mr. Trudeau has lied so much to the Canadian people and to the Quebec people that I don't think he has any credibility left, or that, not that much anyway. He told us in the referendum, if you say no, that means yes to a revamping of the federal system, and everyone understood in Quebec that it meant according to the traditional demands of Quebec. So that's why some people changed their vote and voted no, because they believed him. He lied. He lied to us because he told us that the British government certainly would accept his move without any problem, which we know now is not the case. They lied to us last summer when we were discussing, you remember that Kirby memorandum, which was very cynical in nature.
0: From our archives, the late Quebec politician Claude Morin speaking to Elizabeth Gray in 1981 as the political battle to patriate the Canadian Constitution unfolded. Mr. Morin died yesterday at the age of 96.

0: spontaneous conversation, awkward small talk, heading to some event last minute because someone says you should come. The small everyday moments of life in college or university that take place in the real world. At New York University, students are trying to get those moments back. They're calling the effort NYU IRL, which, as you probably know, stands for In Real Life. It's a push to carve out screen-free spaces on campus, to rethink the use of devices in the classroom, and to host events where phones stay out of reach. Hank Liepart is a sophomore at NYU and an NYU IRL organizer. We reached him in New York City.
1: Hank, what kinds of things were you seeing in your classrooms, on campus, that made you think that you needed to do something?
2: The thing that really stood out to me is, you know, you go into a classroom and, like, if it's not a class where your professor is, like, adamant that there aren't going to be devices used in that room, you find that hardly anyone ever really looks up. You know, you could be presenting a project. You could be presenting your final. And half of the class might be just staring at their laptop. And, you know, even before a class starts, you know, professors, they would come in and they would tell everyone to stop talking. And like, this never happened in a class that I've been in college. It happened in high school, but it's never happened in college. And I find that often it's just because when people come into the room, like, maybe they're a little anxious to like meet new people or talk to people that they aren't very familiar with. And so it's generally much easier to just pull your phone out and just kind of go on your phone or pull your laptop out and work on something that is kind of just taking you out of your moment.
1: And how do you think that's affecting people in your age group more broadly?
2: I think we are allowed more than ever to escape, especially, I mean, you could even go out to parties, right? And it's like, well, I don't know anyone here. I'm just going to stand over here on my phone.
1: Oh.
2: Like, it feels like it could be more embarrassing to walk around or try to talk to somebody and they don't really want to talk to you. But I think oftentimes we overperceive the cost of speaking with others. And so, you know, as so long as our devices are close to us, that cost will always seem higher than I'm just more comfortable scrolling.
1: And then they're underrating the cost of not connecting with people.
2: Yeah, absolutely. We've compromised a lot since COVID that, you know, a Zoom is just as good. Or, you know, I think we believe that organizing digitally is beneficial, but it's really, it's not an equivalent transaction. And so I think we're really losing what's important about like coming together.
1: There have been several events, student-led events with this project so far. You yourself hosted a phone-free party. How did it go?
2: I thought it went really well. I mean, we had 200 people show up. Oh. Everyone checked their phone. And I mean, we had people stay like 30 minutes after we had already told them to leave, and people had come, and I noticed that some people were a little nervous,
1: sure.
2: Like after they'd given up their phone and they kind of walk into this room and they don't really know anyone. But what was interesting is that no one really stood. I didn't see anybody really standing alone. I think, you know, when your escape route is cut off, the barrier to access, even if it might seem difficult at first, right, you might just say, well, okay, I have to go talk to these people. And once you do that, you start realizing that that's probably what you wanted to do the whole time. I was really happy to see that people were really willing to engage with it. Even our other event that we did recently, this week actually, was this event outdoors in a garden. And we had like gotten stickers to like put on people's screens. And the idea was we were staging a kind of active listening event, a type of like my imagining of what a civic event could be. Mm-hmm. And but at the end of it, everyone was kind of sharing their answers. A whole group of students stayed like a whole hour after it was over. And we all just like hung out in that park and we kept the conversation going, even, you know, talking about things that weren't related to the event.
1: It makes me smile to hear you describe all of that, because those kinds of conversations, I mean, that's what university was, right? Hanging out in the quad or talking around the dorm.
2: Absolutely.
1: Or in between classes, during classes sometimes. And so clearly people are at all ages, but especially in your age group, hungry to make those connections. And they're in the same boat, right, when they come to the event. So they're all feeling sort of naked without their phone. So it's easier to break the ice, maybe. Like, how long did it take people to move from awkward to, you know, diving in, starting a conversation?
2: I wouldn't say anyone stays awkward for too long. I mean, if you really don't have your phone and like, and you think no one else is on their phone and they might be looking at you, you don't really like stand in the middle of a room and not do anything. You really like, you try to find a group of people you might know someone in or people you don't know, and you just go and say your name. That's what I found. Like, a lot of people that came to the event on Monday, kind of standing around at first and maybe didn't know really what to do. But then they'd either come up to talk to me or to somebody else. And then once you kind of have your first conversation with somebody and, you know, you're kind of all, you realize you're all doing this thing together, right? We're, whether it's we're getting off of our devices or we're at this event or we're listening to this speaker, like we're doing this together. And I've found that with these device-free events, people kind of even lose track of time. Where
1: imagine that
2: they're right, they're 100%. Like, maybe your whole life doesn't have to be optimized for production. Like, maybe we could just hang out and, yeah, and talk and about anything.
1: And so, for you, Hank, you know, let's say a year from now, what's your measure of success? Is it that people are ditching the phones, you know, outside of these events, even and just going back to how it was before? What's success for you?
2: I don't even want to put it in my own head that, like, this is really the type of cultural change that we're trying to make, because I think we've proved the model. We've proved that people want this. I think it's really about, like, making it more visible, doing it with some more frequency. I would hope that more students begin organizing things like this outside of IRL. I would hope to inspire other people to want to create spaces, and those can be device-free spaces or they don't have to be, but just to create more spaces, because we're lacking these third spaces, these sanctuary places for us to socialize. And especially I think at NYU, one thing we struggle with is, you know, we don't have a traditional campus. We don't have

0: It's New York City.
1: Right? And you know what? And that's a blessing. And at the same time, it's an obstacle. Everyone's interested in a lot of different things. And it's really easy in NYC to go and spread out and kind of hang out in your cliques and in your silos. I do think it's really important to start rebuilding this larger sense of community in college institutions. And I mean, especially, not to get too big about this, but I think it has major political implications in that we're so polarized. And I think it's because we just don't have a common ground anymore that's even just saying, you know, you're a human being and so am I. You know, we're arguing with people in comments that we would literally never hope to meet. Yeah. And we don't even want to talk to our neighbor. And so I would really hope to inspire a more robust sense of community within NYU.
0: Hank, I'm glad we could speak. Thank you.
1: Yeah, thank you so much.
2: Hank Liebhardt is a sophomore at NYU. He's in New York City.

0: Tonight on Ideas, Louisa Munch is part of a generation of young intellectual influencers offering public education through their social media accounts. She's a university instructor who teaches students about critical theory and how to understand the world. She says social media is a way to connect big ideas to people's everyday lives, starting with her own family.
1: I go home and my nana, my mum's mum, she votes for the far right. And she doesn't realise, but she's endorsing a violent kind of nationalism that we have in the UK. And I love my nana, obviously. She's my nana. But when I go to university and we talk about nationalism, we talk about authoritarianism, we talk about fascism, we understand it on a level that we can recognise it a mile off. But my nana doesn't have that kind of language. She doesn't know what nationalism means. She doesn't know what fascism means. So if I can't talk to her about how she feels about what she's lost in this country, so that she can also understand herself what those feelings are doing and why the messages of the far right and why the messages around nostalgia and taking back something and protectionism is appealing to her, then truly, what is the point of our ideas?
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0: It has been over 40 years now since Expo 86, 40 years exactly, since Expo 86 took over Vancouver. If you were lucky enough to visit back then, you'd have caught some pretty big names in music when they were still little names, including an artist who was performing with a band called The Reclines.
1: The incredible Katie Lang and The Reclines!
0: Katie Lang was in her 20s and had just won Most Promising Artist at the Junos, and the 1,500-person crowd at Expo 86 was one of her biggest shows to date. She performed there three times, including once on Canada Day. Reflecting on that time in her life, 40 years later, she says it was hectic, and she doesn't actually remember much of it.
2: I think I was pretty jet-lagged. I remember the stage being very, very big. I remember being excited. I remember what I was wearing. And I remember that Vancouver, you know, Vancouver has always been sort of this amazing, lucky vortex for me. I mean, with the Expo 86 and with the Olympics, I mean, Vancouver has just been a place of great good fortune for me. You know, honestly, I think why I can't remember anything is because it was moving so rapidly. It was just flying by. And I thank goodness I was young and energetic because the pace of it was just overwhelming.
3: What about the fans? What about the fans that were with you from the beginning, from Vancouver?
2: Yeah. And they're still there. Let's see. Vancouver fans, well, it just feels like family. It really does. It feels like they saw me at the shows, but they'll leave me alone. And I've always felt really supported and just in the flow of Vancouver. It just feels a lot like home to me.
3: What would you say are some of the highlights of that?
2: Of my 40 years?
3: Yeah, yeah.
2: Well, obviously the duets that I managed to get myself into, the Roy Orbison duet, and without a doubt, the Tony Bennett duets. Chaka Khan was an amazing experience. The Loretta Lynn, Kitty Wells, and Brenda Lee experience was amazing. Chrissy Hynde's been amazing. But, you know, I think probably one of the pinnacles was getting to know Leonard Cohen and to be bestowed with that song in a way. Yeah. And having sung it at the Vancouver Olympics, it just probably is the peak, the plateau of all of it. You know, it wasn't about me. It was just this beautiful culmination and synergy between the song, between the nation, between the world, between the audience and me and my teacher and the moment. It was a big, big, big, big moment. You know, I'm continuing on now into some sort of creative mode, but at a much more moderate pace, being 64, which is lovely, I have to say.
0: Katie Lang speaking with Gloria Makarenko, host of On the Coast. And here's a song that was on her Expo 86 set list. This is Katie Lang and The Reclines with Turn Me Round.

0: Katie Lang and the Reclines with Turn Me Round. And that will take us to the end of As It Happens for this Wednesday, May 6th.
1: As It Happens, we'll be back again for you tomorrow. I'm Neith Yoxall. Enjoy your evening.
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3: From brain rotting to brain thriving, online intellectual influencers are helping their followers understand an incomprehensible world. 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
4: From CBC News, The World This Hour, I'm Kaz Boivin. We begin in Mirabel, Quebec.
5: I'm very happy to announce today that Air Asia is ordering 150 A220s for its major fleet renewal.
4: That's Lars Wagner of Airbus announcing a huge order for his company's A220 jets. The buyer is the growing Malaysia-based budget airline Air Asia. It's placing the largest order for a Canadian-designed and produced aircraft in history.